Chinese and these European countries are more evenly balanced. So, you know, if Zheng He's voyages continue after he dies, if someone else takes over and the Ming Dynasty finds it worth their investment, no, we're probably not all speaking, you know, Chinese in Nebraska or Massachusetts or someplace like that. But you are looking at a very different China, almost certainly, and perhaps a rather different Asia as well. So hopefully you enjoy listening to this edition of Counterfactual. As always, please, if you enjoyed this, please rate it and share it with people that you think would enjoy it as well. And we'll see you next time. Thanks.

talk about your farms, your houses and fine places, but they're not the shanty boys while dashing on their sleigh.

our girls to see. They will all be there to welcome us, and our hearts in rapture flow. We will stay with them through summer, then once

when our youthful days are ended and our stories are growing old, we'll take to a statesman, a wife, and settle on the farm.

0: In the 19th century, the historical novel brought important events and larger-than-life heroes into the living rooms of the middle class. Few contemporary writers were better at this form of entertainment than G.A. Henty. 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Henty.
1: Ye therefore, whom profounder truth contents than babble of light court lady, prince, or page, tell how through altering peoples, age by age, great causes fructified in great events,

0: in the year 1066.
1: Hastings. The fiction of the Norman historians that while the Normans passed the night preceding the battle in prayer, the English spent it in feasting, is even more palpably absurd than the many other falsehoods invented for the purpose of damaging the character of Harold. The English army had marched nearly 70 miles in the course of 2 days, and had in addition laboured incessantly for many hours in erecting the palisades and in digging ditches. We may be sure that after 2 such days the great mass of the army lay down dog-tired directly their work was done, and slept till morning. Harold and his thanes had shared in their labours, and knowing the terrible work that awaited them in the morning, would most surely be disposed to get as long a sleep as possible to prepare for it. But what is most opposed to the Norman story is the fact that Harold was a sincerely and deeply religious man, far more so than his rival. The life of the one man was in accordance with his professions. He was gentle and merciful, and ever ready to forgive his enemies, adverse to bloodshed, and so true a friend of the church that the whole of the prelates and clergy set the interdict of the Pope at naught for his sake. The only exception in his clemency to the conquered was in the case of the Welsh, and in this instance the stern measures he adopted were in the end the most merciful. No oaths could bind these marauders, and the stern punishment he inflicted was the means of procuring for the west of England a respite from their incursions that lasted for 3 generations. William of Normandy, on the contrary, was absolutely merciless in warfare. He was not cruel for the sake of cruelty, but where he deemed that the policy demanded it, he was ruthless, and spared neither age nor sex. He was lavish to the church, but it was rather because he needed and obtained its aid than from any feeling of real piety. In point of ability, both civil and military, the Duke of Normandy and Harold of England were perhaps about equal. In point of nobility of character, there was no comparison between them. We may be sure that the night before the battle Harold prayed as earnestly as he had prayed at Waltham for the aid of heaven. Wulf and Beorn lay down among the thanes after Harold, sitting with them round a fire, had explained his plans for the battle. So calmly and confidently did he speak, and so strong was their position, that even those who had, like Wulf, doubted the wisdom of an advance until the whole force of England had assembled, now felt something like an assurance of victory, and all lay down to sleep with the belief that the victory at Stamford Bridge would be repeated. On waking, Wulf visited his men. They were already astir, and he was astounded at seeing among them the towering figure of Osgod. "Why, what means this, Osgod?" he exclaimed. "Did I not order you to rest quietly at York?" "That you did, my lord," Osgod said, "and no man obeys your orders more readily than I, and everything that you bid me to do, I am willing to do it if possible. But in this it was not possible, for I could not remain at York either in rest or quiet. I should have had fever in my blood, and would by this time have been lying as deep in the earth as Harold of Norway himself. Therefore, in order to get the rest and quiet you had ordered, it was necessary for me to come south. As you had left me well supplied with money, I was able to do so in comfort, and though I could well enough walk, I have had myself carried in a litter by easy stages. I reached London on Wednesday night, having been a fortnight on the way, and arrived here an hour since. Each day I walked a little so as to keep my health and exercise my limbs, and so well have I succeeded that my wound has well nigh healed, and although I doubt whether I shall be able to use a heavy axe, I trust I shall be able to strike hard enough with the right hand to split a few Norman helms." "But the exertion may set your wounds bleeding afresh, Osgod," Wulf said, unable to repress a smile at Osgod's argument. "Methinks there's no fear of that. The most nights I have slept at monasteries, and I have inquired from monks, whom I told that I must needs stand by your side today, whither I should be fit. They said at first that there would be some risk in the matter, but that if I continued to take rest and quiet as I was doing, and the wound continued to heal favourably, it was possible, if I abstained from actual fighting, I might do so. But of late they have spoken more confidently. I told the monk who seared my arm to do it heartily, for a little pain more or less was of small account, so that he made a good job of it. And so, what with the rest and quiet, and my mind being at ease, it went on so well that a monk who examined it at Westminster on Wednesday evening told me that, save for the healing of the skin, the wound was pretty nigh cured, and that he thought there was no chance whatever of its breaking out afresh. He bandaged it tightly to prevent any rush of blood to the veins, and though, when I drove an axe just now into that stump yonder, I felt that I had not got back my strength fully. I expect when I warm to the work I shall strike as strongly as most. Well, at any rate, you must take care of yourself, Osgod. You can aid me in keeping our men steady, but I charge you not to fight yourself unless you see the line waver. Then you can, of course, throw yourself into the fray. I will keep myself back for that, master, but I am sure we shall have to do our best before sunset. And as all will be risking their lives, there is no reason why I should not do so as well as the rest. The troops made a hearty breakfast from the food they carried, and quenched their thirst at the little stream that ran down by the side of the slope. Then they were told off to the ground they were to occupy. At 9 in the morning, the vanguard of the Norman army appeared over the brow of a rise, and the English at once took up their positions. In the centre were the housecarls of the royal house, and those of the thanes, together with the men of Kent, whose right it was ever to be in the front of a battle, and the London citizens under their sheriff. All these were armed and attired like the housecarls. In the centre of this array flew the royal standard, and around it were the three royal brothers, Aelfwig their uncle, with his monk's cowl over his helmet, and their nephew Harkon, the son of Swain. The housecarls were in triple line. To the left and right of them were the levies, as brave as their more heavily armed comrades, but altogether without discipline, and armed in the most primitive manner. A few only carried swords or axes, the majority had spears or javelins, many had only forks or sharp stakes, or some carried stone hammers and axes, such as were used by their primitive ancestors. As the Norman army wound down from the opposite hill and formed up the order of battle, Harold rode along in the front of his line, exhorting to all to stand firm. They were there, he said, to defend their country, and to defend their country they had but to hold the hill. Were they steadfast and firm, they could assuredly resist the attack of this host who came to capture and plunder England. The order in which the Normans prepared for battle was similar to that of the English. Both commanders had been well informed by spies of the strength and position of their opponents, and the Duke placed his tried Norman troops in the centre to match themselves against the English housecarls. His Breton contingent was on his left, while on the right were the French, the Flemings, and other foreign adventurers who had come to fight under his banner. In the front line were the archers and slingers, who were to open the battle and shake the line of the defenders. Behind these came the infantry, who were to hew down the palisades and clear a way for the cavalry charge full into the centre of the English host. A Norman trumpet gave the signal for the commencement of the battle, and the archers along the whole line poured a storm of arrows into the English. It was unanswered, for there were few bowmen among the defenders of the hill, and the distance was too great for the javelin men to hurl their missiles. After the archers had shot several volleys of arrows, they fell back, and the infantry advanced against the hill. But before they did so, Taillefer, a Norman minstrel, dashed forward on horseback, and spurring up the ascent, tossing his sword in the air and catching it as it fell, rode up to the English line. One man he pierced with a lance, another he cut down with rode up to the English line. One man he pierced with a lance, another he cut down with his sword, and then fell dead under the

Norman, Breton, Frenchman, and Fleming strove to break the English line. The high position of the defenders gave them a great advantage over their assailants, among whose crowded ranks the javelin men did great execution, while the Normans could receive little aid from their archers. Both sides fought with obstinate valour. The Norman battle cry was God help us, the English God Almighty and the Holy Cross, the latter invocation being to the relic at Waltham, which was the king's special object of devotion. With jeering cries, too, they greeted the efforts of their assailants to cross the palisade and break their line. At last the Norman infantry fell back broken and baffled, having suffered terrible loss, and now the knights and horsemen, who formed the backbone of William's army, rode up the hill. The Duke himself, as well as his brother Odo, Bishop of Bayeux, who fought beside him, had laid aside their Norman swords, and were armed with heavy maces, weapons as formidable as the English axe, but the valour of the horsemen, the strength of their armour, the length of their lances, and the weight of their horses, availed no more against the shield wall of the housecarls than the infantry had done. The superior height and strength of the English, and the sweep of their terrible battle axes, counterbalanced the advantage of the horses afforded to the Normans, and hitherto irresistible chivalry of Normandy and France were for the first time dashed backwards by trained infantry. In front of the English line the ground was thickly covered with fallen men and horses. There were but few wounded among them, for where the English axe fell, whether on horse or rider, it did its work thoroughly. But the English too had suffered. The action of swinging the axe with both arms above the head left the neck and upper part of the body exposed, and many had fallen pierced through and through by the Norman spears. A great shout of triumph rose from the English line as the Norman horsemen, unable to do more, fell sullenly back down the hill. As in the centre, the king with his thanes and housecarls had repelled the attack of the Normans, so on the flanks the English levies had held their ground against the Bretons and French. But carried away by their exultation, the levies on the right, forgetful of Harold's express orders that no man was to stir from his place until he himself gave the signal for pursuit, broke their line and, rushing down the hill, fell on the retreating Bretons. Unable to withstand the onslaught, and already disheartened by their failure, the Bretons fled in wild alarm, and rushing towards the centre for protection, threw the Normans also into confusion. The panic spread rapidly, the host wavered, and already began to fly when William, throwing off his helmet, rode among them, and exhorting some and striking others with a lance he had caught up, at last he restored order, and the Breton infantry rallied and fell upon their pursuers, killing many and driving the rest back up the hill. Again the Norman infantry and cavalry together advanced up the hill, and the terrible struggle recommenced. William and his brother the bishop performed prodigies of valour, but not less valiantly fought Harold of England and his brothers. The palisade was by this time destroyed in many places, and desperate hand-to-hand contests now took place. Cutting his way through meaner foes, the Duke strove to reach the royal standard and encounter Harold himself. He was nearing his goal when Gurth sprang forward, eager above all things to protect Harold from harm. He hurled a javelin at William, but the dart struck the Norman's horse only, and it fell beneath him. William leapt to his feet, and springing upon Gurth, smote with his heavy mace full on his helmet, and the noble Earl of East Anglia fell dead at his feet. Almost at the same moment his brother Leofwin, fighting sword in hand, was slain, but the fall of the two royal brothers in no way changed the fate of the battle. The men of Kent and Essex, furious at the fall of their beloved earls, fought even more fiercely than before to avenge their deaths. William had remounted, but his second horse was also slain. Eustace of Boulogne offered him his horse, and himself mounting that of one of his followers, they fell together upon the English line. But all the valour of the Duke and his chivalry failed to break it. On the French left, the Bretons had indeed succeeded in completely destroying the palisade, but the levies stood firm, and no impression was made upon their solid line. The attack had failed,
and even William saw that it was hopeless any more to hurl his troops

0: against the shield wall. But the manner in which the English irregulars had been induced to break their array led him to try by a feigned retreat to induce them to repeat their error. While the fight yet raged around him, he sent orders to the Bretons to turn and flee, and then if the defenders pursued them to turn upon them, while he ordered a portion of his Norman force to make straight for the gap as soon as the English left their posts. The stratagem was successful. Again, with exulting shouts, the levies poured out in pursuit of the Bretons. Those fled for some distance, and then suddenly turning, fell upon their pursuers. Ill-armed and undisciplined as the levies were, and unable to withstand the attack of such overwhelming numbers, they bore themselves gallantly. One party took possession of a small outlying hill, and with showers of darts and stones they killed or drove off all who attacked them. The greater part, however, made their way to broken ground to the west of the hill, and made a stand on the steep bank of a small ravine. The French horsemen, charging down upon them, unaware of the existence of the ravine, fell into it, and were slaughtered in such numbers by the knives and spears of the English that the ravine was well nigh filled up with their dead bodies. But gallantly as the levies had retrieved their error, it was a fatal one. As soon as they had left their line, the Normans, told off for the duty, pressed into the gap, and were followed by the whole of their main body, and thus the English lost the advantage of position, and the contending hosts faced each other on the hill, the ground now occupied by the Normans being somewhat higher than that on which the housecarls stood. It was now about 3 in the afternoon, and the fight had been raging for 6 hours. But though thus outflanked and the order of their battle destroyed, the veterans of Harold showed neither alarm nor discouragement. Their formation was changed, the shield wall still faced the Normans, and for a time every effort to break it failed. In vain the Norman cavalry charged down upon it. In vain their Duke plied his terrible mace. Occasionally men, worn out by the long defensive battle, sprang from the English ranks and engaged knight or baron hand to hand. All along the line such single-handed conflicts were going on, and the roar of the battle was as loud and fierce as at the beginning of the day. So for 3 more hours the fight went on. With diminishing numbers, but with undiminished bravery, the English still held their ground. And as twilight was now closing in, it seemed as if they would maintain it till nightfall. Then William ordered up his archers again, bade them shoot their arrows high into the air, so that they should fall among the king and his thanes grouped round the standard. The effect was terrible. Through helm and shoulder guard the arrows made their way. The soldiers held their shields above their heads, but the thanes had no such protection. Harold glanced up for a moment, and as if directed by the hand of fate, an arrow struck him full in the eye, and he fell prostrate as if struck by a thunderbolt. A cry of horror and dismay burst from the thanes around him. But there was no time for the indulgence of grief. The Normans, too, had seen the king fall, and with shouts of triumph, a body of knights tried to force their way in to take possession of his body. But so long as an Englishman could swing axe, this was not to be, and the assault was repulsed as others had been before. Nor, when the news of Harold's fall spread, did the brave housecarls lose heart, but sternly and obstinately as ever held together. At last the Normans burst in at the centre, each baron and knight striving to be the first to pluck down the standards. The one the king's own cognizance, the other the national banner that waved side by side. One after another the thanes were smitten down. Not one asked for quarter, not one turned his back upon the foe. Beorn and Wolfe had through the long fight stood side by side, and the watchfulness with which they guarded each other had carried them so far unharmed through it. "It's all over now, Beorn," Wolfe said, "but it is not hard to die, for without Harold the cause of England is lost." "At any rate we will sell our lives dearly," Beorn said as he struck a Norman knight from his horse. But they were the last defenders of the standards, and the end was at hand. Blows rained down upon them. Beorn was beaten on to one knee. Wolfe was so exhausted by his exertions that he could scarce swing his axe, when a Norman baron pressed his horse through the throng, and springing to the ground, held his sword aloft and shouted, "Stand back! Stand back! These two men hold the Duke's solemn pledge for their lives." Some of the others still pressed on, but he shouted again, "Whoever strikes at them, strikes at me." There was still hesitation, so furious were the Normans at the resistance they had met with and the tremendous losses they had suffered. But another baron exclaimed, "De Burg is right. I heard the pledge given, and so did many of you. This is the young Saxon who saved the Duke's camp from the attack by the Bretons, and bore the brunt of their assault till we had time to arm. The other brought with him the news that Harold was wrecked." The words were decisive, and the Normans turned aside their horses to attack other foes. "Thank God I arrived in time, Wulf," Baron de Burg said. "I knew you would be near the standard, but I was fighting elsewhere when the news reached me that the line was broken and the standard on the point of capture. Are you badly hurt, Beorn?" "I am dizzy and faint," Beorn, who had risen to his feet, replied unsteadily, "but I think not badly wounded. Walk by me, one on each side, holding my stirrup leathers. I would place you on my horse, but it were best that I myself should be seen." He removed his helmet, and bareheaded moved off with the young thanes walking beside him. Many Normans stopped as he made his way down the hill, but to their questions he replied, "The Duke himself has guaranteed the safety of these thanes." And as he was well known to stand high in the Duke's favour, his word was at once accepted. In the meantime, Harold's standard, whose emblem was a fighting man, and the golden dragon, the national banner, had been carried off in triumph. Four of the Normans, whose names were long held in infamy by the English, discovered the body of the dying king, for it is said that he still breathed. One of these was Eustace of Boulogne, the only man in the two armies who had during the engagement showed signs of craven fear. Another was the son of that Count Ponthieu who had once held Harold prisoner. The others were Gifford and Montfort. One ran his spear through Harold's breast, the other struck off his head with his sword, a third pierced the dead body, while the fourth further insulted the dead hero by cutting off one of his legs, an action, however, which William, when he heard of it, pronounced to be shameful, and expelled its perpetrator from the army. But though the king was dead and the standard lost, the survivors of the housecarls still fought on until darkness fell. The levies had fled just before, hotly pursued by the Norman horse. Knowing the ground well, the light-armed footmen fled across a bog, and in the fast-gathering darkness their pursuers did not notice the nature of the ground, but galloping on plunged into the morass, where great numbers of them perished miserably, either suffocated in the mud or slain by the English, who turned and fell upon them with axe and spear as soon as they saw their plight. So great was the slaughter that those who had reined up their horses in time were stricken with horror even after all the carnage they had witnessed on the field of battle. With darkness the battle came to an end. Few indeed of the housecarls drew off under cover of darkness, their force being almost annihilated. With them had perished almost the whole of the thanes of the south of England and East Anglia. The Sheriff of London had been carried off desperately wounded by a few of his friends, but with this exception, none of Harold's companions and thanes left the field alive while daylight lasted. A few only the next morning were found breathing among the mass of dead, and some of these survived and returned at last to their homes. For William, satisfied with the complete victory he had gained, issued orders that all found alive on the field were to be well treated. He felt that he was now King of England, and that clemency was his best policy. Permission was given to the women who flocked in from the country round to search for the bodies of their friends and to remove them for burial. He also commanded a search to be made for the body of Harold, but during the night, while the exhausted soldiers slept heavily after their labours, the camp followers had been busy with the work of plunder. Busiest around the spot where the standards had stood, for here were stores of gold bracelets and rings, the emblems of authority of the thanes to be collected and rich garments to be carried off. Thus, then, the heaps of corpses that marked the spot where the fighting had all day been heaviest were unrecognisable, so terrible had been the wounds dealt by sword, battle axe and mace. De Burg had kept Wulf and Beorn with him all night, and they had lain down and slept together. In the morning he committed them to the charge of some of his personal followers, while he went to the Duke to inform him of what he had done. "Thank you, de Burg," William said. "They are two brave young fellows. I marked them in the fight more than once when I was near the standard, and I should have grieved if ill had befallen them, for they did me loyal service. I had given my word that they should retain their estates in case I ever came to the throne here. I know not what to do with them. Were I to let them go now, they would assuredly take part in any further resistance that the English may offer me. I will not ask them now to swear allegiance to me, for fresh from the battle where they have lost so many friends and the earl they love so loyally, they would assuredly refuse. If you will grant me a short leave, I will take ship back to Normandy and place them in the care of my wife, where they can remain until matters have settled down here." "It is a good idea, de Burgs. Do so without delay. Methinks that after yesterday there will be no real resistance offered to me. Harold and his brothers and all the leading thanes lie dead. There is no one left to lead the people or to organize a resistance. Therefore I can spare you for a time." Thanking the Duke, de Burg returned to his captives and told them what had been arranged. "We owe you our heartiest thanks, Lord de Burg, for your kindness," Beorn said. "Assuredly, so long as England resists, we will not acknowledge William of Normandy as king. But when resistance ceases, we will, of course, take the oath to him, if only for the sake of our people. Partial risings could but bring down his vengeance and cause suffering and ruin to all concerned. Therefore, we gratefully accept your offer. But first of all, we beg you to let us go to the spot where our housecarls fought. You remember Wulf's man, Osgod?"
1: "That I do indeed," de Burg replied. "The great fellow who fought by his side that night against the Bretons and saved my son's life. Was he there?"
0: "He was," Wulf said, "though greatly against my wishes, for he had lost an arm in the fight at Stamford Bridge, and though it is little more than a fortnight since, he had himself carried down here, contrary to my orders, and insisted upon joining in the battle. I would fain search for his body and give him burial."
1: "I will come with you at once," the Norman said. "I too owe him a debt of gratitude."
0: The housecarls of Steyning had fallen to a man where they stood, and among them, after some searching, they came upon the body of Osgod, distinguished alike by its bulk and the loss of an arm. His axe lay with a broken shaft by his side, his helmet was cleft asunder, and his face covered with blood. "His body is yet warm," Wulf said as he lifted his arm. "I believe he still lives." De Burg called upon two Norman soldiers near to aid, and with their assistance Wulf and Beorn carried Osgod down to the stream, where they washed the blood from his face and bathed the wound in his head.
1: "He's certainly alive," Beorn said. "Doubtless he was stunned by the blow and has remained unconscious from the loss of blood."
0: De Burg sent for a flask of wine, and a little of this was poured through Osgod's lips. Presently there was a deep sigh and a slight motion of the figure, and then Osgod opened his eyes. At first he seemed bewildered, but as his eyes fell on Wulf, a look of pleasure came into them, and he smiled faintly. "I'm alive, Osgod, and glad indeed to find that you are also. Beorn has also escaped. Take a draught of wine. You have lost a lot of blood and had none to spare." They lifted him into a sitting position and held the cup to his lips while he drank a long draught.
1: "That is better," he murmured. "I can feel it going through my veins. I shall be able to wield an axe yet again. This comes of fighting with a weapon you don't know. The shaft broke as I was guarding my head, and I don't remember anything after."
0: "It saved your life, though, Osgod, for it broke the force of the blow which otherwise would have cleft your skull. As it is not gone very deep, and the blood you have lost has run chiefly from a wound on your left shoulder."
1: "How is it that you are here?" Osgod asked, looking round at the Normans.
0: "We are prisoners, though we have not surrendered," Wulf replied. "We were saved by our good friend Lord de Burg, who has joined us in our search for you. We are to be taken to Normandy as prisoners and to remain in charge of Lady de Burg."
1: "You shall go too, Osgod," de Burg said. "You will find it hard to be nursed here, and my wife will see that your wounds are well cared for. Your master will stay with you for the present, for I have matters to see about before we start for the coast."
0: In half an hour he returned. "I have to ask you to perform a last service to your dead king," he said. "The bodies of Gyrth and Leofwin have been found and borne away by your people for burial, but none can find the body of Harold. All the dead that were near the standard were removed last night by the soldiers, and among the great pile of dead none can recognize that of your king."
1: Well as they knew him, Wulf and Beorn were unable to recognise the body of Harold amongst the ghastly heap of mutilated corpses. After a time, Wulf said, "There is one who might recognise it when all others failed. It is Edith, whom he so long loved as his wife. She may recognise it by some mark or sign unknown to others. If you will give me leave, I will ride to Lewis, where she is staying, and bring her hither."
0: "Certainly, Wulf. I will obtain a safe conduct for you from the Duke."
1: Wulf had ridden, however, but a mile along the western road when he saw a litter approaching, borne by four men. He reined in his horse by its side. An order was given from within, and as the bearers lowered it to the ground, Edith stepped out. She was deadly pale. Her eyes were red with weeping, and she seemed to Wulf to have aged years since he saw her a week before.
0: "My presentiments have come true, Wulf," she said. "It was no surprise to me when last night the news came that the battle was lost and Harold slain. I had looked and waited for it. You were coming to fetch me?"
1: "Yes, lady. Harold's body has not been found. Early this morning two monks of Waltham, who had followed the army and seen the fight afar off, came into camp, and with them Gaitha, Harold's mother. She saw the Duke and begged for Harold's body, offering its weight in gold if she might carry it for burial to the Abbey of Waltham. The Duke refused, saying that an excommunicated man could not be buried in a holy place. She might remove the bodies of her two other sons, but Harold's, when found, should be buried by the sea coast. The monks searched in vain for the body. Beorn and I have done the same, but have failed to recognise it in so vast a heap of slain."
0: "I shall know it," Edith said. "Among a thousand dead I should know Harold."
1: "It's a terrible sight, lady, for a woman to look upon," Wulf said gently.
0: "I shall see nothing but him," she replied firmly.
1: He accompanied her back to the battleground where the two monks joined her. Wulf, who was greatly shaken by the sight of her set and white face, left her with them. What the eye of friendship had failed to accomplish, that of love detected unerringly. There were marks on Harold's body by which Edith recognised it. One of the monks bore the news to the Duke, who charged Sir William Mallet to superintend the burial and to do it with all honour. The remains were collected and reverently placed together. They were wrapped in a purple robe and laid on a litter. Beorn and Wulf and the two monks lifted it. Edith walked behind, followed by Lord de Burgh and several other Norman knights and barons who had known Harold in Normandy and could admire and appreciate the valour of the dead hero. The little procession went down to the shore where Norman soldiers had already dug a grave, and there by the coast he had defended so well, Harold was laid to rest, and over his body a great cairn of stones was raised by order of the Duke.
2: "Ye therefore, whom profounder truth contents than babble of light court lady, prince, or page, tell how through altering peoples, age by age, great causes fructified in great events."
3: You have just heard G.A. Henty's fictional account of a historical event. 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

Now, on historyradio.org, Francis March and Richard Beamish, and their account of the early days of the Russian Revolution in 1917. The voice is that of a modern reader.

The Russian Revolution was not a sudden movement of the people. Long before the war it had raised its head. The Duma itself came into existence as one of its fruits, but when the war began all parties joined in patriotic support of the Russian armies and laid aside for the time their cherished grievances. The war was immensely popular. Slavonic nationalism turned against Austria-Hungary and Germany, who were bent upon crushing the Slavonic sister state, Serbia. The liberal elements saw in Germany the stronghold of reaction and of militarism, and trusted that its downfall would be followed by that of the Russian autocracy. But so glaring was the incapacity of the old regime, that a union was formed during the war by all the liberal parties. This group united on the single aim of pushing on the war, and silently preparing for the moment when the catastrophe to Tsarism was to come. This was long before the revolution, but a conviction of the necessity of immediate change gradually came to all. The Tsar himself brought matters to an issue. His vacillation, his appointment of ministers who were not only reactionary, but were suspected of being German tools, were too much for even honest supporters of the imperial regime. Some of these reactionaries, it is true, were easily driven from power. In 1915, Sukhomlyov and Maklakov were overthrown by the influence of the army and the Duma. But in 1916 the parasites came to life again. Monsieur Boris Strumer became prime minister, and appointed as minister of the interior the notorious Potapov. On November 14, 1916, Miliukov, the leader of the Constitutional Democrats, or Cadet Party, attacked the premier in one of the fiercest speeches ever made in the Russian Duma. Strumer was compelled to resign, but his successor, Mr. Trepov, though an honest man with high ambitions, was forced to retain Protopopov at the interior. For a moment there was calm, but it was the calm before the storm. The Russian Revolution, now recognized as the most bloody revolution in history, began with the assassination of a single man. This man was Grigory Novik, known throughout the world under the name of Rasputin. A Siberian peasant by birth, immoral, filthy in person, untrained in mind, he had early received the nickname of Rasputin, which means ne'er-do-well, on account of his habits. A drunkard, and a libertine always, he posed as a sort of saint and miracle worker, let his hair grow long, and tramped about the world barefoot. Rasputin had left his district of Tobolsk, and at Moscow had started a new cult, where mystical searches were mingled with debauchery. Through Madame Virubova, he had been introduced to the Empress herself. He became the friend of Count Witt of Strumer, and Protopopov was his tool. Rumor credited him with exercising an extraordinary influence upon the Tsarina, and through her upon the Tsar. This influence was thought to be responsible for many of the Tsar's unpopular policies. In times of great public agitation, the wildest rumors are easily taken for truth, and the absurd legends which were easily associated with his name were greedily accepted by people of every rank. The influence of Rasputin over the imperial family was denied again and again. It has been said from authoritative sources that the Tsar did not know him by sight, and that the Tsarina knew him only as a superstitious and neurotic woman might know some fortune-teller or other charlatan. Nevertheless, the credulous public believed him to be the evil spirit of the imperial circle, and every false move, every unpopular act, was ascribed to his baneful influence. But such a career could not last long, and the end became a tragedy. Several times Rasputin had been attacked, but had escaped. At last, on the 29th of December 1916, Prince Yusupov, a young man of wealth and position, invited him to dine with him at his own home. The prince came for him in his own car. Entering the dining room, they found there the Grand Duke Dmitri Pavlovich. Monsieur Perishkevich, a member of the Duma, had acted as chauffeur, and he followed him in. The three told him that he was to die, and he was handed a pistol that he might kill himself. Instead of doing so, he shot at the Grand Duke, but missed, and then was shot in turn by his captors. The noise attracted the attention of the police, who inquired what had happened. "I have just killed a dog," was the reply. His body was taken in an automobile to the Neva River, a hole cut in the ice, and weighted with stones, it was dropped into the waters. On the next day his executioners notified the police of what they had done, and the news was announced at the Imperial Theater, whose audience went wild with enthusiasm, and sang the national hymn. No legal action was ever taken against Rasputin's executioners.
His body was recovered and given honorable burial, the Tsarina, according to report, following the coffin to the grave, and so disappeared from the imperial court one evil force. But his tool, Alexander Protopopov, still survived. Protopopov was an extraordinary man. In 1916 he had visited England and France and made a splendid impression. His speeches, full of fire and patriotism, were regarded as the best made by any deputation that had come from Russia. But on his return to Petrograd, he fell completely into the hands of the court party. He became associated with Rasputin, and his wild talk and restless conduct suggested to many that his mind had become affected. After the death of Rasputin, the meeting of the Duma, which should have taken place on January 25, 1917, was postponed for a month. The censorship was drawn tighter, the members of the secret police were greatly increased, and a deliberate endeavor, under the direction of Protopopov, was made to encourage an abortive revolution, so that its overthrow might establish the reactionaries in power. But the attempt failed. During January and February the people were calm. No one wanted revolution then. On October 9th, the labor members of the War Industry Committee were arrested. This was regarded as plainly provocative, and Monsieur Miliukov wrote appeals to the public for patience. These were suppressed, but no disturbance ensued. A British commission, then on a visit to Russia, reported that there was no danger of revolution. But the people were hungry. Speakers in the Duma discussed the food problem. It became harder and harder to procure bread, and little that was practical seemed to be done to improve the situation, though in some parts of the country there were large surplus stocks. On March 8th, crowds gathered around the bakery shops and looted several of them. The next day, the crowds in the streets increased. Groups of Cossacks rode here and there, fraternizing with the people. They, too, were hungry. In the afternoon, two workmen were arrested for disorder by the police. A band of Cossacks freed them. Street speakers began to appear here and there, and crowds gathered to listen to their fiery denunciations of the government. On March 11th, General Khabalov, military governor of the city, issued a proclamation announcing that the police had orders to disperse all crowds, and that any workmen who did not return to work on Monday morning would be sent to the trenches. The main streets of the city were cleared and guarded by the police and soldiery. The crowds were enormous and disorderly, and more than 200 of the rioters were killed. Yet it seemed as if the government had the situation in a firm grasp, though an ominous incident was that the Pavlovsk regiment, on being ordered to fire upon the mob, mutinied and had to be ordered to their quarters. Meantime, Rodzianko, the president of the Duma, had telegraphed to the Tsar, "Situation serious. Anarchy reigns in the capital. Government is paralyzed. Transport, food, and fuel supplies are utterly disorganized. General discontent is growing. Disorderly firing is going on in streets. Various companies of soldiers are shooting at each other. It is absolutely necessary to invest someone who enjoys the confidence of the people with powers to form a new government. No time must be lost, and delay may be fatal. I pray to God that in this hour responsibility may not fall on the wearer of the crown." The Prime Minister, Prince Golitsyn, acting under powers which he had received from the Tsar, prorogued the Duma. But the Duma refused to be prorogued. Its president, Rodzianko, holding in his hand the order for dissolution, announced that the Duma was now the sole constitutional authority of Russia. During the night following, the soldiers at the capital and the socialists decided upon their course. The soldiers determined that they would not fire upon their civilian brothers. The socialists planned an alternative scheme of government. On March 12th, the city was taken possession of by a mob. The Preokrayensky Guards refused to fire upon the crowd. The Volinsky Regiment, sent to coerce them, joined in the mutiny. Followed by the mob, the two regiments seized the arsenal. A force of 25,000 soldiers was in the revolt. At 11 a.m., the courts of law were set on fire, and the fortress of Saints Peter and Paul was seized. The police, fighting desperately, were hunted from their quarters, their papers destroyed, and the prisoners, political and criminal, released from the jails. During the day, the Duma kept in constant session, awaiting the emperor, who did not come. Telegram after telegram was sent to him, each more urgent. There is reason to believe that these telegrams never reached the Tsar. When information finally did come to him, it was too late. Meantime, the Duma appointed an executive committee. Their names were Rodzianko, Nekrasov, Konovalov, Dmitrikov, Lvov, Riensky, Karolov, Miliukov, Shadlovsky, Shulgin, Shaitse, and Kerensky.
The workmen and soldiers also formed a committee, which undertook to influence the troops now pouring into Petrograd. But the center of the revolution was still the Duma, and crowds gathered to listen to its speeches. In the evening, Protopovo surrendered to the Russian guards, but General Khabalov still occupied the Admiralty building with such forces as were faithful. On March 13th, it became evident that the army in the field were accepting the authority of the provisional government. The Duma committee was composed mainly of men of moderate political views. They moved slowly, fearing on the one hand the reactionaries who still preserved their loyalty to the Tsar, and on the other hand the Council of Labor with its extreme views and its influence with the troops. The siege of the Admiralty building was ended by the surrender of General Khabalov. The police, however, were still keeping up a desultory resistance, but the mob were hunting them like wild beasts. On Wednesday, the 14th of March, the revolution was over. The Executive Committee of the Duma and the Council of the Workmen's and Soldiers' Delegates, now universally known as the Soviet, were working in harmony. Every hour proclamations were issued, some of them foolish, some of them, it is thought, inspired by German agents, and some of them wise and patriotic. One of the most unfortunate of these proclamations was one to the army directing that the orders of the War Committee must be obeyed, saving only in those occasions when they shall contravene the orders and regulations of the labor deputies and military delegates. This same proclamation abolished saluting for private soldiers off duty. It was the beginning of the destruction of the Russian military power. The proclamation of the Duma Committee itself was admirable. Citizens, the Provisional Executive Committee of the Duma, with the aid and support of the garrison of the capital and its inhabitants, has now triumphed over the baneful forces of the old regime in such a manner as to enable it to proceed to the more stable organization of the executive power. With this object, the Provisional Committee will name ministers of the First National Cabinet, men whose past public activity assures them of the confidence of the country. The new cabinet will adopt the following principles as the basis of its policy. 1. An immediate amnesty for all political and religious offenses, including military revolts, acts of terrorism, and agrarian crimes. 2. Freedom of speech, of the press, of associations and labor organizations, and the freedom to strike, with an extension of these liberties to officials and troops, insofar as military and technical conditions permit. 3. The abolition of social, religious, and racial restrictions and privileges. 4. Immediate preparation for the summoning of a constituent assembly which, with universal suffrage as a basis, shall establish the governmental regime and the constitution of the country. 5. The substitution for the police of a national militia with elective heads and subject to the self-governing bodies. 6. Communal elections to be carried out on the basis of universal suffrage. 7. The troops that have taken part in the revolutionary movement shall not be disarmed, but they are not to leave Petrograd. 8. While strict military discipline must be maintained on active service, all restrictions upon soldiers in the enjoyment of social rights granted to other citizens are abolished. Meanwhile, the Emperor, the Little Father, at first thoroughly incredulous of the gravity of the situation, had at last become alarmed. He appointed General Ivanov commander-in-chief of the army, and ordered him to proceed to Petrograd at the head of a division of loyal troops. General Ivanov set out, but his train was held up at Tsarskoye Selo, and he returned to Pskov. The Tsar himself then started for the city, but he, too, was held up at the little station of Bologoye, where the workmen had pulled up the track, and he returned to Pskov. He sent for Ruzsky, and declared that he was ready to yield to the Duma and grant a responsible ministry. Ruzsky advised him to get in touch with Rodzianko, and as a result of a telephone communication with Rodzianko and with several of his trusted generals, it became clear that there was no other course than abdication. Guchov and Shulgin, messengers from the Duma, arrived on the evening of March 15th and found the emperor alone, except for his aide-de-camp, Count Fredericks. "What do you want me to do?" he asked. "You must abdicate," Guchov told him, "in favor of your son, with the Grand Duke Michael Alexandrovich as regent." The emperor sat for a long time silent. "I cannot be separated from my boy," he said. "I will hand the throne to my brother." Taking a sheet of paper, he wrote as follows: "By the grace of God, we, Nicholas II, Emperor of all the Russians, to our faithful subjects. In the course of a great struggle against a foreign enemy, who has been endeavoring for 3 years to enslave our country, it has pleased God to send Russia a further bitter trial. Internal troubles have threatened to compromise the progress of the war.
The destinies of Russia, the honor of her heroic army, the happiness of her people, and the whole future of our beloved country demand that at all costs victory shall be won. The enemy is making his last efforts, and the moment is near when our gallant troops, in concert with their glorious allies, will finally overthrow them. In these days of crisis, we have considered that our nation needs the closest union of all its forces for the attainment of victory. In agreement with the Imperial Duma, we have recognized that for the good of our land we should abdicate the throne of the Russian state and lay down the supreme power. Not wishing to separate ourselves from our beloved son, we bequeath our heritage to our brother, the Grand Duke Michael Alexandrovich, with our blessing upon the future of the Russian throne. We bequeath it to him with the charge to govern in full unison with the national representatives who may sit in the legislature, and to take his inviolable oath to them in the name of our well-beloved country. We call upon all faithful sons of our land to fulfill this sacred and patriotic duty in obeying their emperor at this painful moment of national trial, and to aid him, together with the representatives of the nation, to lead the Russian people in the way of prosperity and glory. May God help Russia. So ended the reign of Nicholas II, Tsar of all the Russians. The news of the Tsar's abdication spread over the world with great rapidity and was received by the Allies with mixed feelings. The Tsar had been scrupulously loyal to the alliance. He was a man of high personal character, and his sympathies on the whole liberal, but he was a weak man in a position in which even a strong man might have failed. He was easily influenced, especially by his wife. Warned again and again of the danger before him, he constantly promised improvement, only to fail in keeping his promises. He deeply loved his wife, and yielded continually to her unwise advice. The Empress Alexandra Fedorovna is but another instance of a devoted queen who dethroned her consort. She believed in divine right, and looked with suspicion upon popular leaders. Her one object in life was to hand on the Russian crown to her son, with no atom of its power diminished. She surrounded herself and her husband with scoundrels and charlatans. On the whole, the feeling among the Allies was one of relief. There was a general distrust of the influences which had been surrounding the Tsar. The patriotism of the Grand Duke Michael was well known, and a government conducted by him was sure to be a great improvement. But it was not to be. Before the news of the abdication reached Petrograd, a new ministry had been formed by the Duma. Miliukov announced their names and explained their credentials. The prime minister was Prince George Lvov. Miliukov was Minister of Foreign Affairs. Guchkov, Minister of War and Marine. Kerensky, a new name in the government, Minister of Justice. The ministry included representatives of every party of the left and center. Miliukov declared that their credentials came from the Russian Revolution. We shall not fight for the sake of power. To be in power is not a reward or a pleasure, but a sacrifice. As soon as we are told that the sacrifice is no longer needed, we shall give up our places with gratitude for the opportunity which has been accorded us. He concluded by informing his hearers that the despot who had brought Russia to the brink of ruin would either abdicate of his free will or be deposed. He added that the Grand Duke Michael would be appointed regent. This announcement at once produced an explosion. A ministry of moderates and a continuance of the imperial government under a regency stirred the delegates of the workmen and soldiers to revolt. For a time it seemed as if the new government would disappear in the horrors of mob rule. But Kerensky saved the situation. Making his way into the meeting of the Soviet, he burst into an impassioned speech. "Comrades," he cried, "I have been appointed Minister of Justice. No one is a more ardent Republican than I, but we must bide our time. Nothing can come to its full growth at once. We shall have our republic, but we must first win the war. The need of the moment is organization and discipline, and that need will not wait." His eloquence carried the day. The Soviet passed a resolution supporting the provincial government with only 15 dissenting votes, but it had been made clear that the people did not approve of the regency, and on the night of the 15th of March, Prince Lvov, Kerensky, and the other leaders of the Duma sought out the Grand Duke Michael and informed him of the situation. The Grand Duke yielded to the people, and on Friday, March the 16th, issued a declaration which ended the power of the Romanovs in Russia. "I am firmly resolved to accept the supreme power only if this should be the desire of our great people, who must, by means of a plebiscite, through their representatives in the Constituent Assembly, establish the form of government and the new fundamental laws of the Russian state.
Invoking God's blessing, I, therefore, request all citizens of Russia to obey the provisional government, set up on the initiative of the Duma, and invested with plenary powers, until within as short a time as possible the Constituent Assembly elected on the basis of equal, universal, and secret suffrage shall enforce the will of the nation regarding the future form of the Constitution. With this declaration, the sacred monarchy had disappeared. In 1 week the people had come to their own, and Russia was free. But what form of new government was to replace the old regime was still the question. There were two rival theories as to the principles to be followed. One, that of the moderates, the other, of the extremists. The moderates, who controlled the provisional government, were practical men. They realized that Russia was at war and that efficient administration was the great need. The extremists of the Soviet were a different type of men. They were profoundly ignorant of all practical questions of government. Their creed was socialism. The socialistic party in Russia may be divided into three different groups. The first, the Social Revolutionary Party, came into prominence in Russia about 1900. It was composed of followers of the Russian Lavrov, who believed in the socialist state, but a state which should not be a tyrant overriding the individual. Liberty was his watchword, and he made his appeal not only to the workmen in the shops, but with a special force to the peasant. He did not preach class war in the ordinary sense, and believed in the value of national life. To this party belonged Kerensky, more and more becoming the leader of the revolutionary movement. The second group of the Socialist Party were the Bolsheviki. This group were followers of the German Karl Marx. The revolution they sought was essentially a class revolution. To the Bolsheviki, the fate of their country mattered not at all. They were eager for peace on any terms. The only war in which they were interested was a class war. They recognized no political boundaries. The leader of this group was Vladimir Ilyich Ulyanov, who, under his pen name of Lenin, was already widely known and who now had obtained the opportunity which he had long desired. The third group were the Mensheviki. The Mensheviki believed in the importance of the working classes, but they did not ignore other classes. They were willing to use existing forms of government to carry out the reforms they desired. They saw that the Allied cause was their own cause, the cause of the workmen as well as the intellectual. The Soviet contained representatives of these three groups. It did not represent Russia, but it was in Petrograd and could exert its influence directly upon the government. The attitude of the provisional government toward the imperial family was at first not unkindly. The Tsar and Tsarina were escorted to the Alexandrovsky Palace in Tsarskoye Selo. The Tsar for a time lived quietly as plain Nicholas Romanov. The Tsarina and her children were very ill with measles, and the case of the little prince being complicated by the breaking out of an old wound on his foot. The Grand Duchess Tatiana was in a serious condition and oxygen had been administered. As his family improved in health, the Tsar amused himself by strolls in the palace yard, and even by shoveling snow. Later on, Nicholas was transferred to Tobolsk, Siberia, and then, in May 1918, to Yekaterinburg. His wife and daughter Marie accompanied him to the latter place, while Alexis and his other three daughters remained in Tobolsk. On July 20th, a Russian government dispatch announced his assassination. It read as follows. At the first session of the Central Executive Committee, elected by the Fifth Congress of the Councils, a message was made public that had been received by direct wire from the Ural Regional Council concerning the shooting of ex-Tsar Nicholas Romanov. Recently, Yekaterinburg, the capital of the Red Urals, was seriously threatened by the approach of Czechoslovak bands, and a counter-revolutionary conspiracy was discovered, which had as its object the wresting of the ex-Tsar from the hands of the Council's authority. In view of this fact, the president of the Ural Regional Council decided to shoot the ex-Tsar, and the decision was carried out on July 16th. The wife and son of Nicholas Romanov had been sent to a place of security. In a detailed account of the execution published in Berlin, it appeared that the Tsar had been awakened at 5 o'clock in the morning and informed that he was to be executed in 2 hours. He spent some time with a priest in his bedroom and wrote several letters. According to this account, when the patrol came to take him out for execution, he was found in a state of collapse. His last words, uttered just before the executioners fired, are reported to have been, "Spare my wife and my innocent and unhappy children. May my blood preserve Russia from ruin."
The Russian press, including the socialist papers, condemned the execution as a cruel and unnecessary act. The charges of conspiracy were utterly unproven and were merely an excuse. The Central Executive Committee, however, accepted the decision of the Ural Regional Soviet as being regular, and a decree by the Bolshevist government declared that all property of the former emperor, his wife, his mother, and all members of the imperial house forfeit to the Soviet Republic. Meantime, the provisional government, which had taken power on the 16th of March, seemed as if it might succeed. Miliukov, whose announcement of the regency had made him unpopular, declared for a republic. The great army commanders for the most part accepted the revolution. The Grand Duke Nicholas was removed from his command, and the other Grand Dukes were ordered not to leave Petrograd. Alexeyev became the commander-in-chief. Ruzsky had the northern group of armies. Brusilov, the southern. Kornilov was in command of Petrograd, and the central group was put under the command of Lechitsky. Reports came that discipline was improving everywhere on the front. The plans of the government, too, met with general approval. Their policy was announced by Prince Lvov. The new government considers it its duty to make known to the world that the object of free Russia is not to dominate other nations and forcibly take away their territory. The object of independent Russia is a permanent peace and the right of all nations to determine their own destiny. Kerensky, in inspiring speeches, encouraged the country to war and declared against a separate peace. The new government announced that Poland was to receive complete independence with a right to determine its own form of government and its relation, if any, to Russia. In Finland, the governor, Sein, was removed. A liberal was appointed governor, and the Finnish Diet was convened. A manifesto was issued on March 21st, completely restoring the Finnish constitution. To the Armenians, Kerensky expressed himself as in favor of an autonomous government for them under Russia's protection. And on March 25th, absolute equality of the Jews was proclaimed by the new government. A number of Jews were made officers in the army, and two Jewish advocates were appointed as members of the Russian Senate and of the Supreme Court. On April 4th, full religious liberty was proclaimed, and on the same date the Prime Minister promised a delegation of women that women would be given the right to vote. These acts caused a general subsidence of unrest, and public good feeling was increased by the return of the political exiles and prisoners from Siberia. A full 100,000 of such prisoners were released, and their progress across Siberia to Russia was one grand triumphal march. The most celebrated of these political prisoners were two women, Catherine Breshkovskaya and Marie Spiridonova. Catherine Breshkovskaya was known as the grandmother of the revolution. 44 years of her life were spent in exile. When she reached Petrograd, she was met at the railway depot by a military band and carried in procession through the streets. Equally popular was Marie Spiridonova, who, though still young, had suffered martyrdom. She had been tortured with cruelty that is unprintable. Her face had been disfigured for life. The agents who had inflicted the torture were assassinated by the revolutionists. It was a great day for Russia, and the outlook seemed full of promise.

You have just heard Francis March and Richard Beamish, and their account of the early days of the Russian Revolution in 1917. The voice was that of a modern reader. This is historyradio.org, a non-profit radio stream, promoting knowledge of literary classics and history.

In the latter part of the 19th century, the last major ruler of the Manchu dynasty in China was known as the Empress Dowager Cixi. In 1903, the American artist, Catherine Carl, visited the Empress to paint a portrait. Now, on historyradio.org, we present an excerpt of Carl's description of that dying world.

After readjusting ourselves in the waiting room, we were met, when we came out, by the chief eunuch of the palace, who conducted us to the red-covered palace chairs, each carried by 6 men. They bore us past the imperial gateway, used only for their majesties, through a door of entrance at the left. When we were within the sacred precincts of one of the residences of the Sons of Heaven, and within the walls of the favorite palace of the Empress Dowager. Before we could take in our surroundings, we had been rapidly carried through various courts and gardens, and had come at last to a larger quadrangular court, filled with pots of rare blooming plants and many beautiful growing shrubs. Here the bearers put down our chairs. We descended and walked through the court, preceded and followed by a number of eunuchs. The great plate-glass doors of the palace in front of us, blazing with a huge red character, Shou, longevity, were swung noiselessly back, and we were at last within the throne room of Her Imperial Majesty, the Empress Dowager of China. A group of princesses and ladies-in-waiting stood to receive us. The ladies Yu Keng, wife and daughter of a former Chinese Minister of Finance, stood near to the princesses, and their perfect knowledge of both Chinese and English rendered them delightful mediums of communication between the princesses and ourselves. Having known these ladies in Paris, it was almost like seeing old friends. They seemed a link between the real, everyday world and this Arabian Nights palace into which we had been wafted. As we arrived at 10:15, we were in the throne room a few moments before their majesties appeared. Their entrance was so simply made, so unobtrusive, that the first I knew of it, noticing a sudden lull, I looked around and saw a charming little lady with a brilliant smile, greeting Mrs. Conger very cordially. One of the ladies Yu Keng whispered, "Her Majesty." But even after this, it seemed almost impossible for me to realize that this kindly-looking lady, so remarkably young-looking, with so winning a smile, could be the so-called cruel, implacable tyrant, the redoubtable old Empress Dowager, whose name had been on the lips of the world since 1900. A young man, almost boyish in appearance, entered the throne room with her. This was the Son of Heaven, the Emperor of China. After greeting Mrs. Conger, the Empress Dowager looked toward me, and I advanced with a reverence. She met me halfway and extended her hand with another brilliant smile which quite won me, and I spontaneously raised her dainty fingers to my lips. This was not in the protocol program. It was an involuntary and surprised tribute on my part to her unexpected charm. She then turned and with graceful gesture extended her hand toward the Emperor and murmured, "The Emperor," and watched me closely while I made His Majesty the formal reverence. He acknowledged the salutation by a slight bow and a stereotyped smile, but I felt that he, too, was closely scrutinizing me as his shrewd glance swept my person. After a few moments' conversation, interpreted by the ladies Yu Keng, Her Majesty ordered my painting things brought in while she retired to be dressed in the gown she had decided upon as appropriate for the portrait. After she had left the throne room, I tried to take in the conditions of the place for painting. The hall was large and spacious, but the light was false, the upper parts of the windows being covered with paper shades. The only place in the hall where there was any sort of light for painting was in front of the great plate-glass doors, and this was but a small space in which to begin so large a picture. To get a light upon the portrait, as well upon the sitter, I should be forced to place my canvas very near the throne where she was to sit, and, with so large a portrait as I was to paint, this would be a great disadvantage. When I thought, I must paint here, and begin at once upon the canvas, which was to be the final picture, my heart fell. Her Majesty wished above all to have a large portrait, and I was told she would not understand my beginning on a small canvas, or making any preliminary studies, that if I did not begin on the large canvas at once, she would probably not give me any more sittings. In fact, canvas at once, she would probably not give me any more sittings. In fact, we had that morning been told at the Foreign Office that Her Majesty

a vine in realistic colors and richly embroidered in pearls. It was made in the graceful Manchu fashion, in one piece reaching from the neck to the floor, fastened from the right shoulder to the hem with jade buttons. The stuff of the gown was of a stiff, transparent silk, and was worn over a softer undergown of the same color and length. At the top button, from the right shoulder, hung a string of 18 enormous pearls, separated by flat pieces of brilliant, transparent green jade. From the same button was suspended a large, carved pale ruby, which had yellow silk tassels terminating in two immense, pear-shaped pearls of rare beauty. At each side, just under the arms, hung a pale blue embroidered silk handkerchief and a scent bag with long black silk tassels. Around her throat was a pale blue 2-inch-wide cravat, embroidered in gold with large pearls. This cravat had one end tucked into the opening on the shoulder of her gown, and the other hanging. Her jet-black hair was parted in the middle, carried smoothly over the temples, and brought to the top of the head in a large flat coil. Formerly, all Manchu ladies who have marvelous hair carried the hair itself out from this coil over a golden, jade, or tortoiseshell sword-like pin into a large winged bow. The Empress Dowager and the ladies of the court have substituted satin instead of the hair for this wing-like construction, as being more practicable and less liable to get out of order. So satin-like and glossy is their hair that it is difficult to tell where it ends and the satin begins. A band of pearls with an immense flaming pearl in the center encircled the coil. On either side of the winged bow were bunches of natural flowers and a profusion of jewels. From the right side of the headdress hung a tassel of 8 strings of beautiful pearls, reaching to the shoulder. She wore bracelets and rings, and on each hand had 2 nail protectors, for she wore her nails so long the protectors were necessary adjuncts. These nail protectors were worn on the 3rd and 4th fingers of either hand, those on the left being of green jade, while those on the right hand were of gold, set with rubies and pearls. Her Majesty advanced with animation and asked me where the double dragon throne was to be placed. After the eunuchs had put it where I said, she took her seat. Although not more than 5 feet tall, she wears the Manchu shoes with 6-inch-high stilt-like soles. To avoid throwing the knees up higher than the lap, she must sit upon cushions, and when she is seated she looks a much larger woman than when standing. She took a conventional pose and told me I might make any suggestion I wished, but I had to make up my mind that the pose and surroundings must be as typical and characteristic as possible, and as I had had no time to study my august sitter, I thought she would know best as to her position and accessories. It was nearing 11. Beginning anything is momentous. Every artist knows how the wonderful possibilities of the bare canvas, in its virgin purity standing before him, inspires him with almost a feeling of awe. How he hesitates about beginning, so great is the responsibility. This bare canvas may become a masterpiece, the full expression of his thought, or it may come forth a maimed and distorted effort. Today, in these strange surroundings, with these unusual and unfavorable conditions, my hesitancy was greater than usual, for upon this beginning depended my being able to go on with the portrait. My hands trembled. The inscrutable eyes of the wonderful woman I was to paint, fixed piercingly upon me, were also disconcerting. But just then the 85 clocks in this particular throne room began to chime, play airs, and strike the hour in 85 different ways. The auspicious moment had come. I raised my charcoal and put the first stroke upon the canvas of the first portrait that had ever been painted of the Empress Dowager of Great China, the powerful Su Xi. The princesses, ladies-in-waiting, the high eunuchs, and attendants stood in breathless silence around, intently watching my every movement, for everything touching Her Majesty is a solemnity. For a few moments, I heard the faintest ticking of the 85 clocks as if they were great cathedral bells clanging in my ears, and my charcoal on the canvas sounded like some mighty saw drawn back and forth. Then happily I became interested, and absolutely unconscious of anything but my sitter and my work. I worked steadily on for what seemed to be a very short time, when Her Majesty turned to the interpreter and said enough work had been done for that day. The condition had been fulfilled and the picture begun at the auspicious moment. She added that she knew I must be tired from our long drive out from Peking, as well as from my work. She said I must rest, and we must partake of some refreshments. She then descended from the throne and came over to look at the sketch. I had blocked in the whole figure and had drawn the head with some accuracy. So strong and impressive is her personality, I had been able to get enough of her character into this rough whole to make it a sort of likeness.
After looking critically at it

For a few moments, she expressed herself as well pleased with what had been done, and paid me some compliments on my talent as an artist. I felt instinctively, however, this was due more to her natural courtesy, her desire to put me at ease, than to an actual expression of her opinion. After she had looked at the portrait, she called Mrs. Conger and the princesses to see what had been done, and it was discussed for a few moments. Then she turned to me and said the portrait interested her greatly, that she should like to see it go on. She asked me, looking straight into my eyes the while, if I would care to remain at the palace for a few days, that she might give me sittings at her leisure. This invitation filled me with joy. The reports I had heard of Her Majesty's hatred of the foreigner had been dispelled by this first audience, and what I had seen there. I felt that the most consummate actress could not so belie her personality, and I accepted, without a moment's hesitation, the invitation so graciously tendered. I thought thus I should be able to get a good beginning for a satisfactory likeness of this most remarkable and interesting woman. My sanguine heart even leapt forward to the possibility of probably finishing the portrait entirely at the palace. Her Majesty seemed pleased at my acceptance, and said she would try to make me happy. She then withdrew, and we were served to luncheon. The Empress Dowager always eats alone. When she has guests, the Princess Imperial, as the first of the ladies of the palace, acts as hostess. The guests of honor are placed at her right and left. The princesses, ladies Yu King, Mrs. Conger, and myself, form the guests on this occasion. The table, decorated with flowers and fruit, groaned under the many Chinese dishes placed thereon. Foreign dishes were served à la Russe. The Chinese dishes, attractive to the eye as well as to the senses of smell and taste, appealed to me at once, though I had been told one must cultivate a taste for them. There were foreign table waters and wines, as well as Chinese drinks. We did full justice to the viands, tasting everything, and trying to use the chopsticks, though knives and forks were also placed for each of the guests. After the repast, Her Majesty and the young Empress, the first wife of the Emperor Kuang Su, came in. Her Majesty presented the young Empress with the same grace with which she had indicated the Emperor in the morning audience, repeating her title, the Empress, as she did so. Immediately behind the young Empress was also the secondary wife of the Emperor, who was also presented by the Empress Dowager. Then Her Majesty told Mrs. Conger she had her players at the theater that day, and she invited us to come and hear them. The Empress Dowager and Mrs. Conger led the way, and I followed with the young Empress and princesses. We passed through several courts, all gay with flowers, and finally reached the largest of all, the court of the theater. The theater projects into this regular court and consists of a covered rostrum, open on three sides with doors at the back for the entrance and exit of the actors. In front of the stage and across the open flower-filled court, with splendid bronze ornaments here and there, is a building, which might be called the Imperial Loge. This is from 60 to 80 feet long, with a pillared stone veranda, and occupies one entire side of the court. Huge panes of plate glass, the full height of the building, enable Her Majesty and the Emperor to see from within all that passes on the stage, and they can, of course, hear everything perfectly. The buildings which form the other sides of this court, those which run at right angles to the Imperial Loge, are divided into small stalls, each about the size of an ordinary opera box. There are no chairs in these boxes. The occupants sit Turkish fashion upon the floor, for no courtier can occupy a chair when in the presence of their majesties. These side rooms are for the use of the high officials and princes, who are sometimes invited by their majesties to be present at the imperial theatrical representations. On my first day at court, there were no other invited guests. The players had been summoned in our honor. Her Majesty sat in a yellow-covered chair on the red-pillared veranda of the Imperial Loge. The Emperor was seated on a yellow stool at her left, the place of honor in China. Mrs. Conger and I were on Her Majesty's right, the young empresses, princesses, and ladies-in-waiting standing around. After seeing two or three acts of a play, of which we understood little more than the pantomime, but which was interesting from its novelty, Mrs. Conger arose to take leave of their majesties and the princesses. After this was accomplished, I accompanied her to one of the outer courts, and there told her goodbye. When she left, I was alone in the palace, the first foreigner to be domiciled in any residence of a son of heaven since the time of Marco Polo, and the only foreigner who had ever been within the lady's precincts. I had a curious feeling of having been transported into a strange world,

You have just heard Catherine Carl's description of the Empress Dowager Cixi, the last major ruler of the Manchu dynasty in China. This is historyradio.org, a free radio stream, promoting knowledge of literature and history.

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1: If we let them go to school now, it won't be 10 years from today, they'll be marrying them.
2: I have today issued an executive order directing the use of troops under federal authority to aid in the execution of federal law at Little Rock, Arkansas.
3: We are now an occupied territory.
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5: A few hours ago, a battalion of United States Marines landed and took up stations in and about the city of Beirut.
3: Let us not try to bury one another.
6: Let's guard against the acquisition of unwarranted influence, whether sought or unsought, by the military-industrial complex.
7: The Eisenhower Years, a chronicle in sound of the life of Dwight Eisenhower, produced by Extension Radio Television at Kansas State University. This week, the White House Years, the second term.

0: You, Dwight D. Eisenhower, do solemnly swear.
1: I, Dwight D. Eisenhower, do solemnly swear.
2: That you. Monday, January 21st, 1957. Dwight Eisenhower took the oath of office publicly for his second term. His second inaugural address was brief. The first, he said, was too long. This one again stated the Eisenhower goals of peace and brotherhood.
3: May the turbulence of our age yield to the true time of peace, when men and nations shall share a life that honors the dignity of each, the brotherhood of all.
2: Those tenets were to be given strenuous testing the ensuing 4 years. One of the first problems of 57 had followed him from 56. The Mideast remained in turmoil. Israeli troops were still occupying parts of Egypt. Ike went before a joint session of Congress to ask for presidential authority to send American aid and, if necessary, American troops to any Mideast nation asking for help against communist aggression.
4: It is my hope and belief that if our purpose be proclaimed as proposed by the requested legislation, that very fact will serve to halt any contemplated aggression.
2: Congress gave Eisenhower the authority he asked for. It became known as the Eisenhower Doctrine. Ike would use it in 1958. As the situation in the Mideast grew worse, Ike again moved. Israel had ignored 6 UN resolutions that she remove her troops from Egypt.
5: In the interest of peace, the United Nations has no choice but to exert pressure upon Israel to comply with the withdrawal resolutions. We should not assume that if Israel withdraws, Egypt will prevent Israeli shipping from using the Suez Canal or the Gulf of Aqaba. If, unhappily, Egypt does hereafter violate the armistice agreement or other international obligations, then this should be dealt with firmly by the Society of Nations.
2: U.S. pressure, added to the other, caused Israel to withdraw without the guarantees she wanted against Egyptian aggression. Temporarily, the Mideast had cooled. But domestically, the heat was just beginning. The issue was school integration, ordered by the U.S. Supreme Court. Eisenhower had mentioned it in his State of the Union address.
3: I urge the people in all sections of the country to approach these integration problems with calm and reason, with mutual understanding and goodwill, and in the American tradition of deep respect for the orderly processes of law and justice.
6: If we let them go to school now, it won't be 10 years from today, they'll be marrying them.
7: We give the Supreme Court in Washington, D.C. fair warning. If they can't maintain our southern way of life, then we are going to do something about it.
2: The integration issue had smoldered in 56. There had been trouble in Clinton, Tennessee. The FBI had arrested 16 people for violating a federal court order enforcing integration there. In Montgomery, Alabama, there had been a successful bus boycott, and a new black leader had emerged nationally, the Reverend Dr. Martin Luther King, Jr.
8: Give us the ballot, and we will no longer have to worry the federal government about our basic rights. Give us the ballot, and we will quietly and nonviolently, without rancor or bitterness, implement the Supreme Court's decision of May 17, 1954.
2: King was an eloquent activist who believed in nonviolence. His plea was for a civil rights bill to guarantee Southern blacks the vote. The Southern bloc in Congress fought it tooth and nail. Georgia's Senator Herman Talmadge led the fight.
9: This so-called civil rights bill wouldn't grant any people any additional civil rights at all. It would merely take away some civil rights that the people presently enjoy.
2: The civil rights proposal finally passed, but was diluted. Now there was violence. In Nashville, Tennessee, a grade school was blown up. And in Little Rock, Arkansas Governor Orville Faubus ordered out the National Guard to keep blacks from attending Little Rock's Central High School.
10: Being aware of the overwhelming evidence of impending disorder, which could lead to violence and even bloodshed, I have therefore, in accordance with the solemn responsibilities and the oath of my office, made the decision to act, and to act now.
2: A week went by without incident. Little Rock officials said they saw no evidence of any impending disorder. Still, Governor Faubus kept the guard on. A federal judge ordered the high school integrated at once. Faubus asked for and got a meeting with President Eisenhower. Following that meeting, White House Press Secretary James Hagerty read a statement from Ike.
11: The governor stated his intention to respect the decisions of the United States District Court and to give his full cooperation in carrying out his responsibilities in respect to these decisions. In so doing, I recognize the inescapable responsibility resting upon the governor to preserve law and order in his state.
2: Another week passed, and Faber still had not withdrawn the guard. A federal court issued an injunction calling on him to stop blocking the integration plan.
10: Now that a federal court has chosen to substitute its judgment for mine as to how the peace and order should be preserved, I must temporarily, at least, abide. And therefore, I have issued orders that all units of the Arkansas National Guard stationed at the high schools in Little Rock be removed therefrom as soon as this can be accomplished.
2: When blacks tried to enroll at Central High on the following Monday, a riot broke out. White students boycotted the school, and President Eisenhower took action.
12: Mob rule cannot be allowed to override the decisions of our courts. Whenever normal agencies prove inadequate to the task, and it becomes necessary for the executive branch of the federal government to use its powers and authority to uphold federal courts, the president's responsibility is inescapable. In accordance with that responsibility, I have today issued an executive order directing the use of troops under federal authority to aid in the execution of federal law at Little Rock, Arkansas.
2: Eisenhower's action took control of the National Guard away from Faubus. He also ordered 1,000 troops of the 101st Airborne Division into Little Rock. And under their watchful eye, 9 black students entered Central High School.
10: We are now an occupied territory. Evidence of the naked force of the federal government is here apparent in these unsheathed bayonets in the backs of schoolgirls.
5: They are there to uphold the courts of the land under a law that was passed in 1792 because it was early discovered that unless we supported the courts, in whose hands are all our freedoms and our liberties, our protection against autocratic government, then the kind of government set up by our forefathers simply would not work.
2: Because Faubus failed to guarantee the safety of the black children at the school, Ike kept the 101st on duty at Central High for nearly 2 months. By then, tempers had cooled, Central High was integrated but tense. Eisenhower critics would later laud the president for his action in Little Rock, but fault him for not lending more of his immense power and prestige and stature to the cause of American blacks. If there was a sound of 1957, that is it. The voice of Russia's Sputnik 1, the first satellite, the opening of the space age. And it had been the Russian bear and not the American eagle. And Radio Moscow trumpeted it.
13: Research institutes and designing bureaus, the first artificial Earth satellite in the world has now been created. This first satellite was today successfully launched in the USSR.
2: President Eisenhower made a series of speeches to assure the nation the United States was not dangerously behind the Russians.
14: It is my conviction, supported by trusted scientific and military advisors, that although the Soviets are quite likely ahead in some missile and special areas, and are obviously ahead of us in satellite development, as of today, the overall military strength of the free world is distinctly greater than that of the communist countries.
2: Ike appointed a science advisor, stepped up the space program. But it would not be until early 1958 that the United States would successfully orbit a satellite, and the so-called missile gap would remain a political issue into the early 60s. Ike's health in 1957 had been a question. He'd suffered a cold in January and couldn't seem to shake its effects. Then, on November 25th...
15: The president's doctors confirmed their original diagnosis that the president suffered an occlusion of a small branch of the middle cerebral artery on the left side.
2: Ike had suffered a mild stroke, his third major illness in 3 years. But again, a remarkable Eisenhower recovery. And just 3 weeks later, New Secretary Hagerty announced,
16: "The consultants unanimously agreed that the president's recovery to date is such that it permits him to attend the Paris meeting.
2: The Paris meeting was of the 15 NATO countries. The U.S. wanted to put missile bases in those nations, but the Russians had warned of dire consequences if that happened.
3: The heads of NATO are meeting in this beautiful Paris to consider new elements in the challenge we now face. We shall meet it effectively. We shall meet it in unity. We shall be striving not only to strengthen the NATO shield, but we shall also address ourselves to other aspects of our alliance.
2: Ike had to compromise at Paris. The NATO nations agreed to accept American missiles. The U.S. agreed to a summit meeting with Russia. In July of 58, another crisis in the Mideast. The president evoked the Eisenhower Doctrine and sent American Marines into Lebanon.
17: My fellow citizens, yesterday was a day of grave developments in the Middle East. Warned and alarmed by these developments, President Shamoun of Lebanon sent to me an urgent plea that the United States station some military units in Lebanon. After giving this plea earnest thought, and after taking advice from leaders of both the executive and congressional branches of the government, I decided to comply with the plea of the government of Lebanon. A few hours ago, a battalion of United States Marines landed and took up stations in and about the city of Beirut.
18: When this Lebanon incident took place,
2: Eisenhower presidential aide Arthur Larson,
18: telegram from Shamoun, and from Sami Sul, who was the premier. They were worried about their government falling because of the infiltration of people from Egypt and so on, a certain amount of internal disorder. And the whole cabinet asked Eisenhower to send in some military troops. By the end of the morning, all the leaders of the cabinet, the congressional leaders, had been consulted. By early afternoon, 15,000 troops were on their way to this country, then less than 2 million population. And there was quite an argument that morning between some of his military advisors who wanted the troops to go right back into the countryside, go up in the streets of Beirut, start shooting around the corners of the houses, show that we could win in this guerrilla kind of warfare, you see. Eisenhower said, nothing doing. We come onto the beach, and if that isn't enough, if the government with this show of strength can't survive, then probably we shouldn't be there in the first place, and we could leave as quickly as we got in. And there would be none of this bogging down in the countryside in an endless guerrilla war.
2: The crisis in Lebanon abated. By October, the U.S. troops left. But on the other side of the world, the Red Chinese picked it up. Again, heavy shelling of the offshore islands of Quemoy and Matsu. Ike warned the Chinese the U.S. would fight, if necessary, to protect the Chinese nationalists.
17: If the present bombardment and harassment of Quemoy should be converted into a major assault, with which the local defenders could not cope, then we would be compelled to face precisely the situation that Congress visualized in 1955. I have repeatedly sought to make clear our position in this matter so that there would not be danger of communist miscalculation.
2: Ike alerted the 7th Fleet, used it to convoy materials from Formosa to the offshore islands. In September, Secretary of State Dulles conferred with Chiang Kai-shek, announced the nationalist Chinese would not attempt to return to the mainland by force and would reduce their forces on the offshore islands. The Red Chinese announced a ceasefire on even-numbered days, and the crisis eased. But while Ike was fighting fires abroad, one broke out in the White House. His key aide, Sherman Adams, was accused of conflict of interest, of receiving gifts from Boston businessman Bernard Goldfein. Adams admitted accepting those gifts, but denied ever trying to influence officials in Goldfein's behalf. Nonetheless, the pressure mounted, and Adams announced his resignation.
19: Early this morning, I flew from Washington to the president's vacation headquarters at Newport, Rhode Island. I conferred with him, and in the course of that conference, I attended my resignation.
18: I think this was one of the most tragic and regrettable episodes I have ever witnessed at close range in the government. My admiration for Sherman Adams is almost unbounded, and I saw this man do an appallingly difficult job day in and day out in Washington with almost no credit and nothing but blame, because he was the man that stood at the portal, so to speak, saw to it that all sorts of little annoyances and small questions and even little medium-sized troubles didn't reach Eisenhower. He settled them before they got there. He took the brunt of it. And in that way, it seems to me, made it possible for Eisenhower to make the big decisions and make them with great care. The paradox of this whole story, the poignancy of it, lies partly in the fact that there never was a man of such incredible integrity in Washington. This man is the very model of a careful, prudent government servant.
20: Now, I know of no evidence, and I feel rather confident that I'm right, that Mr. Sherman Adams never lifted his voice or his finger to influence improperly any government agency because of Goldfein or anybody else. He was very unwise and totally uninfluenced, in my judgment. I think there's a man of integrity.
2: 1959 was for Ike a year of international relations. The year began with the fall of Batista in Cuba and the emergence of rebel leader Fidel Castro. Charles de Gaulle became president of France for a seven-year term. Early in the year, Ike was shaken by the illness and death of his Secretary of State, John Foster Dulles. Dulles resigned in April, died in May. Ike called him the greatest Secretary of State in history. But his passing marked a change in American foreign policy. Roscoe Drummond.
20: While President Eisenhower wasn't an ardent advocate of symmetry, Dulles was an ardent opponent of symmetry. And therefore, the impact of Dulles was to counsel against symmetry unless preparations had progressed enough on one or more issues so it would be evident that the summit would accomplish something rather than end up in failure. I think that when Dulles died, then that pressure against meeting at the top level was diluted. Christian Herter was an able man, but certainly not as forceful a secretary as Dulles had been. And I think that the president, in the end, didn't want to complete his two terms without a try.
2: The try that year was an invitation to Soviet Premier Khrushchev to visit the United States. He accepted.
21: Mr. Chairman, I welcome you, your family, and party to the United States. I am looking forward to the talks we will have together. The political and social systems of our two countries differ greatly. In our system, the people themselves establish and control the government. You will find that they, like your people, want to live in peace with justice.
22: Я обращаюсь к вам, дорогой мир.
23: Let time show which social system is better. If it shows, if the people see that your system is better, let that be proved. If the people think that ours is better, let them take our system. But let us not try to bury one another. If you prefer to live under your system, God be with you.
24: I saw President Eisenhower approach him, I remember, out at the airport. And he wasn't sure whether he ought to be too friendly with him or not. But Khrushchev was such a kind of an effervescent, warm guy and a warm man on some occasions, and he could be cold and frigid on another, but he was one of these bubbly, effervescent type of people, that he kind of made a hit in the United States. And it is known in the Russian circles that he was very fond of Eisenhower.
25: You know, he was two different men. He, of course, he played the same old crack record that all communists have played ever since I've met the first one, which is 1941. But in spite of that stubborn ideology that he was expounding, when he came to see your grandchildren or visit with you in your home on your gallery, he was a very pleasant man. And he just captivated my grandchildren. They were all about this size then, and he just captivated them, so I understood.
2: The Khrushchev visit was capped by 3 days of talks between the two leaders at Camp David, Maryland.
26: When it became a contest of wills up at Camp David, and he was determined to have a summit, and I said, never, as long as there's a Soviet ultimatum hanging over Berlin, I won't go. That's always to it. Well, he finally surrendered and said, all right. He said, you make the announcement on Tuesday or Wednesday morning, and I'll confirm it immediately, and he did.
2: Ike and Khrushchev agreed on further talks on the Berlin issue. and of expansion of U.S.-Russian exchange programs. The talks became known as the Spirit of Camp David. That spirit carried forth in a series of world trips Ike made, the first in December of 59 to Europe, the Mideast, and Asia. And Ike was a star attraction wherever he went.
3: For all Example, the members of my party, Turkey. When I respond to your warm words of welcome by saying, somewhat haltingly, I fear, but nevertheless sincerely, Hosh Bulduk Choked Teshiker Iderum.
2: During that tour, Ike had conferred with McMillan, de Gaulle, and Adenauer in Paris, and they had invited Khrushchev to a summit meeting in early summer. He had accepted. In February and March of 1960, Ike made another trip, a two-week tour of Latin America. But on the 3rd of May, the spirit of Camp David was shattered. The National Space Agency announced, without much notice, that a U.S. weather plane was missing. Then, on May 5th...
0: Soviet Premier Khrushchev announced today that the Russians shot down an American spy plane flying over Soviet territory on Sunday. Khrushchev, in a three-hour speech to the Supreme Soviet, said the overflight was the second one within a month.
2: The United States stuck to a cover story that the plane must have inadvertently wandered over Russian territory from its base in Turkey. But 2 days later, Khrushchev played his trump.
0: Khrushchev says the pilot's name is Francis Powers, that he's being held in Moscow, and has admitted that his plane, which our space agency said was on a weather mission over Turkey, was on an espionage mission. Khrushchev accused the United States of an act of aggression.
2: Now, there was no cover. Eisenhower considered several alternatives, finally decided he himself must take responsibility.
20: All of the bright expertise people were saying, well, it's perfectly obvious that Eisenhower must say that he didn't know anything about these flights. The point is, I couldn't bring himself to tell a lie. He knew about them, and he wasn't going to put himself in the position of saying that. It was just, he didn't have to think about it. He just couldn't do it.
24: Mr. Eisenhower, I think in this instance, did reveal, number one, a sense of what you might call good old-fashioned American puritanical integrity, but on the other hand, a lack of understanding of the mischievous arts of diplomacy. Khrushchev made that speech as, well, I'm sure that this is the President of the United States doesn't know anything about this, my friend Mr. Eisenhower. He was sort of pleading to say to President Eisenhower, just deny that you even heard about this fellow. Say that he's some fellow that's on his own, that stole an airplane and got away. He just is doing anything to try to get him to deny that it ever happened, because, of course, this meant that Khrushchev was in further trouble. I mean, the hardliners in the Soviet Union, the Stalinists, were out to get him.
20: Of course, I think that he was wise myself in not attempting a pretense like this, because I think it would scare the world to be persuaded that the President of the United States didn't know what was going on.
2: Ike went to the summit conference. There, Khrushchev demanded an apology. Ike refused.
26: He got angry because I just told him in Paris, if you think I'm going to apologize for something that I thought was so good to my country, I'm just not going to do it, and so you might as well go home.
2: The summit collapsed, and Khrushchev withdrew his invitation for Eisenhower to visit Russia.
24: I think that one of the great tragedies of diplomacy was that Eisenhower was never able to visit Russia. I can predict to you and tell you that it is my judgment that I would just bet my life on, that would have been the greatest outpouring of admiration and affection and respect that any man ever had. The Russians were just waiting for him. In fact, he would have overwhelmed them. And I guess I really think that it might have changed for a great deal the pattern of conduct and relationships between the United States and the Soviet Union for some time.
2: President Eisenhower closed his second term with a tour of the Far East, a tour marred by leftist demonstrations in Japan that caused him to cancel a visit there. As Dwight Eisenhower bade the nation farewell as president, he warned of the increasing power of the industrial-military complex, an address many people feel to be one of the highlights of his 8 years in the White House.
3: Until the latest of our world conflicts, the United States had no armaments industry. American makers of plowshares could, with time and as required, make swords as well. But we can no longer risk emergency improvisation of national defense. We have been compelled to create a permanent armaments industry of vast proportions. Now, this conjunction of an immense military establishment and a large arms industry is new in the American experience. The total influence, economic, political, even spiritual, is felt in every city,
1: every state house, every office of the federal government. We recognize the imperative need for this development, yet we must not fail to comprehend its grave implications. In the councils of government, we must guard against the acquisition of unwarranted influence, whether sought or unsought, by the military-industrial complex. The potential for the disastrous rise of misplaced power exists and will persist. We must never let the weight of this combination endanger our liberties or democratic processes.
2: 3 days later, Dwight Eisenhower stepped down as president after half a century of service to the nation. And the general and his lady retired to their farm in Gettysburg. Years later, Ike was asked what he considered his greatest accomplishment as president.
4: I think the success we had in maintaining peace in spite of many threats in Iran, in Guatemala, Formosa, constantly in Formosa, in Lebanon, Suez, all those places, and in Korea. From that time, in late June of 53, when we stopped that, we never lost another soldier.
2: On his White House desk, President Eisenhower had a plaque with the Lincoln motto, "Gentle in manner, strong in deed." History has yet to judge.
6: The Eisenhower Years, produced by Extension Radio Television at Kansas State University on a grant from the Corporation for Public Broadcasting. The producer-narrator is Ralph Titus, research by Anne Frank. Music for the Eisenhower Years was composed by Gail Kubik, performed by the Kansas State University Chamber Symphony, conducted by Luther Levengood. Our thanks to National Educational Television, Metro Media Incorporated, WFLN Radio Philadelphia, and the Eisenhower Presidential Library for providing materials used in this week's broadcast. Next week, Peace with Honor. This is Paul DeWeese.

Herman Woke was one of the most prominent historical novelists of the 20th century. He wrote the books that formed the basis for the TV series The Winds of War, and War and Remembrance, starring Robert Mitchum. The novel for which he won the Pulitzer Prize, The Caine Mutiny, also became a movie, starring Humphrey Bogart. Now, on HistoryRadio.org, we feature a podcast episode from the U.S. Army on the award-winning novel. The episode is in the public domain, has been edited for time and is presented for educational purposes. The participants are enthusiastic readers, and do not present official views.

0: you will see all of the never-to-be-forgotten moments from the Pulitzer Prize-winning novel. The Yellowstone Incident, The Secret Diary, The Night in Yosemite, The Strawberry Investigation, The Typhoon, The Court-Martial. Soon you will see Humphrey Bogart as Captain Queeg.
1: Today, Charlie and I are joined again by Lieutenant Colonel Gartland, and we're going to talk about the Caine Mutiny. We're talking about the book, not the movie, the Pulitzer Prize-winning book about World War II and Willie Keith, who is sent to be a lieutenant on the Caine, which is a minesweeper out in the Pacific. A little bit first about the author, Herman Wauk. He was born in 1915 in the Bronx in New York. He's a Jewish family. He was at Columbia, and then he had to join the Naval Reserve after Pearl Harbor. And he was stationed in the Pacific on a minesweeper, and he was eventually an exec as an LT and XO. So this for him is somewhat autobiographical, although as we'll talk about later, the main character, Willie Keith, is definitely not an autobiographical character. He said about working on a minesweeper while being in the Navy that he learned a lot about machinery, how men behave under pressure, and about Americans, which I thought was really interesting. He did actually write his first book on board while he was stationed on the minesweeper. And he died when he was 103 in 2019, only 10 days before his 104th birthday. So yeah, Colonel Gartland, tell us a little bit about the book.
2: Yeah, absolutely. Thanks, Aaron. So this to me is really a work of art. It's a bit ironic because one of the characters in the novel, it won't be my focus today, but Lieutenant Kiefer, who is the budding novelist who's setting out to write the great American novel. And interestingly, in the book, it's pointed out that there are a bunch of books coming out on World War II, and this was one of them, although this one didn't come out until 1951. That was the first printing, and as Aaron said, wound up winning the Pulitzer Prize, so obviously well-received. It is as much as a page-turner as one could be, in my personal opinion. It's a tremendous treatise on leadership, on military culture, and on a number of other themes that we'll be taking up today. And there are at least two movies now, the most famous one with Humphrey Bogart, which on Rotten Tomatoes has a pretty high approval rating. I just checked right before the podcast, has 92%.
1: Wow.
2: On it. In my opinion, I think falls far, far short of the caliber of the book itself. And that just might be because it is such a well-written book that it's hard for the movie to capture a lot of the characterization and exchanges between the characters who are really so, so well-developed, in my opinion. There's also another movie that came out with Jeff Daniels in it, and that's a way more recent one. I want to say early 2000s. Didn't really see much on that one. And that's actually focusing way more on the actual court-martial itself, not on the entirety of the story, as reflected in the book, where the court-martial is really the last part of the book, as we'll be talking about later today.
1: Yeah, and also interesting, the court-martial is not a very large part of the book, and it's actually one of the more anticlimactic parts of the book, in my opinion.
2: Yeah, absolutely. It's really the lead up to it, where you get to know about these characters and see how they develop over the course of the novel. It is almost, I think, for a legal audience in particular, it might be a bit of a letdown compared to the
1: I agree. I think we'll talk about the court-martial a little bit, but I know as a JAG, there's a whole section that just says the court-martial, and I was like, yes, yeah. I want to know everything. How did you charge it? What is your evidence? And then as I went on to read it, it was only like 10 pages, and it was fairly probably truer to real court than TV court is.
2: Great. Yeah. Great point. maybe that's, and of course dealing with a code, that we're not familiar with because the Navy had, this is prior to pre-UCMJ.
1: Courts and boards.
2: Dealing with a specific, Navy code. So yeah, for sure. It's really the buildup of the novel as we follow the protagonist, Willie Keith, and see the contrast and the two ship captains, that are chronicled in the book. We'll talk about them later, Captain DeVries and the infamous Captain Queeg.
1: So a little bit about the plot, since we know that not everybody has read this book, and we do advise reading this book. Spoilers ahead if you were hoping to read it yourself. But basically, the Caine Mutiny is about Willie Keith, who is I kind of thought he was a twerp, honestly, when I first started the book. He's a young man. He's in his 20s, and he is from a very waspy New England family, and he's sort of swanning around New York City playing piano bars, living on his parents' money, not really a lot of direction, kind of breaking the hearts of young Italian women all over the city. And he, because it's World War II, to avoid the army draft, he decides to go to the Naval OTS in Manhattan. And he is definitely not, at the outset, Navy material. He gets sent out to the West Coast to wait for an assignment, and he finds out he's going to be put on a minesweeper in the Pacific. He was not in a particularly impressive OTS grad.
2: Barely made it.
1: So it's not a huge surprise that the Caine is sort of a rust bucket that is not actually even sweeping mines in the Pacific. It's just sort of out there waiting to be called upon and kind of doing escort duty for other ships, battleships that are actually going out to the mission. And while he is on board the Caine, he runs into a cast of characters that really set his naval fate. I would say the fate of his naval career. So Willie himself, he is someone who, he is not an obvious leader choice. He's an interesting choice as the protagonist, I think, because he is definitely the kind of person who probably was drafted into World War II. And there, he's the kind of person where on the surface, he looked like he had no business actually being in the military. Very undisciplined, very lazy. And then I think you could almost call this book sort of a Bildungsroman, almost, I think, of like a young man who comes into his own to an extent. I don't think we can give Willie too much credit. but I think he does kind of come into his own over the course of the book. And he's very influenced by the other people that he's serving with on the minesweeper. And his naval experience even affects his personal life. His personal life does play a big, pretty big role in the book. He has on and off romance with a girl back at home in New York of a different social class. She's Italian, and she's like the daughter of greengrocers in Brooklyn, and his father is a doctor in Connecticut. That does play a pretty big role in the book, but that's not really what we're going to focus on here today too much. So Colonel Gartland, tell us a little bit. We're going to start talking a little bit about some of the cast of characters that Willie works with while he's assigned to the Caine. Can you tell us a little bit about his leadership?
2: Sure. So, and that's really one of the most interesting themes of the book to me, because we get a contrast in two radically different approaches to leadership on this minesweeper. When Willie Keith first comes aboard the DMS Caine, he encounters a Captain DeVries, who's actually a lieutenant commander, captain of the ship, but lieutenant commander by rank of the ship. And he doesn't have, of course, Willie's not really in a position to be judging people at this in very, very, very young stage.
3: That doesn't stop him.
2: But that doesn't stop him. I think that, and that's part of the maturation process, I think, that we see of him throughout the book as he starts to reflect back later on DeVries, because as most people on this ship who experienced DeVries did reflect back on him once they had to experience, Captain Queeg. But Willie shows up and he doesn't have a very, for what it's worth, he doesn't have a very favorable impression of DeVries for a couple of reasons. The ship is a bit of a mess, as Aaron said earlier. It's a ship that is not in great shape. It hasn't really performed any actual mission duty. It's been steaming around all over the Pacific, delivering mail, delivering notices, engaging in training with other ships, but not really performing any duty. And so the ship's old, it's not in great shape, and the personnel on the ship are in much the same state. They're a bit disheveled, don't really look crisp in their uniforms, and Keith attributes this to poor leadership, basically, on the part of Captain DeVries. Now, as we see, and the book doesn't spend, relatively speaking, much time on DeVries compared to Queeg, who winds up taking up the bulk of the book. But we see that DeVries, notwithstanding some of the unimpressive appearances, really manages to get the mission accomplished. And you get a sense that DeVries knows what he's dealing with, both in terms of the ship and in terms of the personnel. He knows in terms of the personnel that he's received a lot of outcasts and has to play the cards he's dealt. And they do respect him and they do respond to him. And same with the ship. DeVries is a pretty able when it comes to his seamanship. Technically speaking, he's proficient. He knows what he's doing with the boat. And the men also respect him for that. Nonetheless, as DeVries exits the ship and is replaced by Queeg, who Keith has a very different impression, actually, of Queeg at the beginning. So it's a nice juxtaposition with DeVries, because Keith starts out having a very negative opinion of DeVries. That changes over the course of the book. By contrast, he has a very favorable impression of Queeg starting out. And then, of course, as you'll see in quite a few of the episodes that we're about to detail here, his opinion of Queeg steadily declines. So Queeg comes aboard the ship with the idea of trying to fix the mess, essentially, at least in his opinion, that DeVries has left behind. He is a very meticulous, by the book, exceedingly demanding individual, and seems to get really caught up in the formality of things. And at least at the beginning, the reader's left the impression that this is the case because he's just trying to fix things. But as it goes on, we see a man who's obsessed with details to a point that it almost starts gets some of the crew to thinking that perhaps the captain might not even be mentally stable. There are a number of incidents that unfold, coming to really a crescendo with the infamous strawberry incident. And I don't want to take that one away, Aaron, from anyone else to describe it, because it's really a delicious moment in the book. But basically, what happens is the captain, who's fond of issuing a lot of rules that he then can't live by, and so. He's really fond of ice cream and strawberries. They come, I forget at which port they're at, but they come into a couple of buckets of fresh strawberries. And after about his fourth or fifth bowl of ice cream. This is around midnight or past midnight. And so, he notifies down to the kitchen staff that he'd like to have another bowl of ice cream with strawberries. And it turns out, that there was it no strawberries left?
1: They were all gone,
2: right? So all the strawberries are gone. And Queeg, being the pretty particular person that he is, by his calculations, he summons in all of the officers from the ship to go over how many bowls of ice cream they've each had, how many strawberries they would have had. And so, by his calculations, there should still be a couple of strawberries remaining. And then he then embarks on this pretty, remarkable quest to try and nail down who has stolen the strawberries. And this unravels pretty dramatically to include body cavity searches of the crew, searching every last nook and cranny of the ship to see who it is, because his theory is that someone has the key to the fridge where the strawberries were being stored, and he's going to find the person that has that key. And this is really the culminating moment where people see that that perhaps the captain is not quite stable. What you really see, I guess, to close out this comparison between the two with Queeg and DeVries, is that DeVries wasn't by the book, but he got the job done, and he had a good sense of who he was working with. On the other hand, Queeg was incredibly particular about Navy rules and regulations to a fault, and was pretty incapable when it came to actually getting the mission accomplished. And so it leaves the reader wondering, you know, what's the proper style of leadership? Is it situation dependent? Was DeVries right? Was he, even though he wasn't living up to Navy expectations when it came to rules and regs, was he handling the situation correctly based on the circumstances that he'd been dealt? And does he show that there is not one leadership style that fits the bill on every occasion? And so that is clearly one of the overriding themes of the book.
1: Yes, sir. Thank you. So, Charlie, tell us a little bit about some of Lieutenant Keith's peer coworkers on the ship. I know we have several who make a pretty important dent in the naval career of Lieutenant Keith. So tell us first a little bit about Lieutenant Merrick.
3: Yeah, so Lieutenant Merrick is the exec on the ship, and he ends up playing a real principal role as we get closer to the actual climax of the mutiny and the ensuing court-martial. He's actually the one who is court-martialed. He is the accused at the court-martial. I think the legal theory kind of being that he was charged with mutiny, and the others is effectively charged with an accessory to a mutiny, and the prosecutorial decision was, hey, if we get this guy for mutiny, then we can press with his accomplices, but if he gets acquitted for mutiny, then there's nothing to be an accessory to. So he's another draftee. You know,
1: they're all reservists.
3: Right, he's another reservist.
1: Except for Queeg.
2: Who's an academy man?
1: He's an academy grad.
2: Which is interesting. Although to salvage the academy here, the author has the individual who relieves Queeg is also an academy grad.
1: He's very competent, and he's
2: portrayed to be very competent here. So yeah. To for our academy grads out there, I don't think it was intended as an absolute knock against academy grads.
3: No, but it is it is important what's throughout the book, the contrast between regular Navy and these reservists, which basically means, you know, they're just in the Navy for the war right now, right? They just came in to help fight the war. Lots of them are professionals in some way. They're officer that we're focusing mostly on the officers. So they are well educated and they're smart in a lot of ways. But Merrick is a commercial fisherman. So his seamanship is excellent. He knows, you know, exactly what to do with the boat. That becomes, I guess, in debate at one particular point. But that's Merrick, and he is he's sort of simple. And I don't think the author means that, and I don't mean that in too much of a demeaning way. But he's a lot more of a rule follower, straightforward guy. He's not too worried about what he thinks about what a captain should say. Ironically, up to the actual mutiny itself, he's the one who is, of them all, the most consistent in not bashing the captain and not second-guessing the captain and trying, not too forcefully, but at least consistently trying to impose that kind of order among his fellow lower-ranking officers. So if they're doing things, making fun of, singing songs about, disparaging songs about Captain Queeg, he either walks away or says something kind of low-key, like, knock it off, guys. Doesn't really ever follow up with that, but you can tell he chooses not to involve himself in that sort of, I guess, that low-key insubordination.
2: Yeah, he's really the embodiment of respect the position, not the man. And this is something that all of the characters come back to. You know, I spent a good bit of time here, Charlie, bashing Queeg a few moments ago, and it is pretty evident throughout the book that he is not a model military officer by any stretch of the imagination.
1: No.
2: However, what he does accomplish, sir, by any stretch of the imagination.
1: No.
2: However, what he does accomplish for the reader, though, and Merrick's the

0: the officers for all their disparaging comments about Queeg, and really up until the last tries to hold out hope for the system. And that's an interesting contrast there with, I think, the other character you're going to talk about, who, of course, is Kiefer, complete opposite end of the spectrum.
1: So the opposite end of the spectrum and the sort of the devil on the other shoulder here is Kiefer. And Kiefer is, by trade, or at least in his mind and his efforts, he's a writer. So he spends all his spare time and then some writing what he hopes will be the great American novel about World War II, probably about his time on a ship in World War II. And he scurries off all the time to put his head down and write his novel. That's what he's about. It's way more important to him than any of this stuff. And he ends up leading the charge against Queeg in a rhetorical sense, in a real insidious kind of way, among the crew. He's kind of the leader of these sarcastic comments, and he's really, really quick to say what he thinks, about the Navy in general, the ship in particular, this captain in particular. He's not a very good follower at all. He doesn't do any more than he's required. And he's real opinionated in a negative way about his leadership and drags others down with him to a real detrimental degree. So the other interesting kind of contrast in this book, not just the reserves and the regular, but also the educated, the more traditionally educated and the or classically educated and the not, right? The fishermen or the military men, they're kind of framed as, you know, real simple kind of,
2: almost like goobery.
1: Yeah.
2: Yeah. Like so I was going to say too, Kiefer has actually published a novel. So he's a published author. He thinks very highly of himself and he's an Ivy graduate. And when Willie Keith first comes aboard, Kiefer takes to him right away because he's a Princeton graduate and they're of a similar class and they're of a similar background. And I think that really does. There's this, and I think it's also important that all these guys are reservists because there really is a commentary, not being made by the author, but using Kiefer as the mechanism. There's a commentary on the more, I guess, blue collar officers like Merrick and Queeg and DeVries, people who have made this kind of work their careers, as opposed to these more like soft hand, white shoe, waspy, East Coast Ivy grads.
0: Too good for the military.
2: They're too good basically. For the military.
1: Right. There's almost this sense that they've condescended to help the military win this war because it got in over its head, right? So, but that ends up playing a lot of different roles, but in particular, when it comes to the relationship between Merrick and Kiefer, essentially, Kiefer drops some hints that he's no psychologist, but some of the stuff he's been seeing from Captain Queeg reminds him of some diagnoses he's heard of in these books that he has read, and in particular, paranoia. So that gets Merrick at first pretty much disregards it out of hand, but then things keep happening, like the strawberry incident and some others. And because I think partially because Merrick is so straightforward is probably the best way to put it. He sees things from Queeg that also don't sit right with him, right? There's a lack of integrity. There's a real focus on himself and his reputation and how he's treated and the loyalty to him. And that doesn't sit right with Merrick either, even if he's not going to disparage him publicly. So he starts looking into this and making a log of these crazy incidents. And ultimately, between him and the other officers, is convinced that Queeg is crazy, or at least mentally unfit to captain this ship. And so they read in the regulation that there is a way for them to take the ship from Queeg. The first part of that, first step that they are supposed to do is to check with leadership, right? Hey, if you got a problem with the captain, go to the admiral. But there's kind of a real telling incident where they finally get an opportunity to do that. And Kiefer bails, chickens out. Kiefer says, you know what? I'm not gonna do this. This is suicide. I'm not gonna go tell the admiral that I have a problem with the captain. And Merrick says, well, I'm not going to be able to say everything that you would be able to say. I'm not equipped to have this conversation by myself. So, you know, I'm out of here too.

0: And that kind of leads us to some of the other stuff.
1: Right. So before we move on, I want to kind of finish up with the plot, because I know we touched a little bit. Obviously, based on the name of the book, clearly there is a mutiny in this book. I know I was personally, and being not a seaman myself, I was expecting something a little more dramatic and pirate-like, a little more Captain Jack Sparrow left on an island kind of situation. But essentially what happens is the team is on the minesweeper and they are part of an escort. And while they're stopping to refuel, as they're heading off, it turns out, I think, to Midway.
2: Right.
1: There's a typhoon. And in the very tense, chaotic moments when the ship is caught in the storm, the kind of the culminating incident, all of these incidents with Captain Queeg, where he has been a less than stellar leader, I think we can all agree. The men in the wheelhouse with him, Merrick and Keith specifically, determine that he is not guiding the ship that they would like it to be done. And he does, he has a little bit of a flail where he, kind of seems like he's panicking, and Merrick decides that the time has come. This is going to be a mutiny. And he's going to, he refers to the article. He says, it's 186. This is a mutiny, sir. I'm going to ask you to walk away. And the, you know, Stillwell, the guy at the wheel, you're going to start listening to me. And from that moment, they survive the storm. Queeg is not, this is not dramatic. He's not hauled off in chains and ropes. They politely ask him to take a seat, and he sort of does that.
2: And he remains there on the bridge.
1: Yes, he mildly protests. He remains on the bridge, and it's, if anything, a fairly peaceable mutiny. And afterward, he, Merrick is court-martialed for the mutiny. Like we talked about before, Keith and Stillwell are also had charges preferred against them. But it all really depends on Merrick, who is eventually acquitted with a very interesting defense by a reservist JAG, who in real life is a pretty hotshot attorney from New York.
2: Another example of reservists stepping in to save the day.
1: Yes.
2: See that motif.
0: Right. Yeah, yeah, well-educated right. Attorney, pilot.
1: Yes. Although I would say the real complete contrast to Kiefer, in that he has used his intelligence in a way that he wants to serve his country, and he looks down on Kiefer and these other guys. He gets Merrick off, but he doesn't think that that's really the right call. He thinks that Merrick is guilty, which is very interesting. And also, I think we could have a whole discussion about being a defense attorney and that sort of thing. But to kind of keep us moving along, I thought the first thing we could talk about would be the theme of leadership, specifically looking at the executive level for the command, the captain here, Captain Queeg, and then talking a little bit about peer leadership with Merrick and Kiefer and Keith, and sort of how those themes play out in the book. So, sir, do you want to start by walking us a little bit through DeVries and Queeg?
2: Yeah, sure. So let's go ahead and take Queeg first, because I think he's the easier of the two to diagnose. So Queeg seems to fall short in every aspect of leadership that you might put under the leadership umbrella. He's not technically proficient. He has a really hard time. So he doesn't know his actual profession very well. He has a hard time handling the ship. There are a couple instances of that in the book where he winds up crashing into the docks because he can't quite manage the engines properly when they're moving in, moving into the docking area. Winds up cutting a cord that connects the ship to a target when they were out towing targets because he happens to be at that time in the middle of chewing out one of the sailors for something. So he's technically not very good at his job. So there's one strike against him. So part of what's going on here is an examination of, well, to be a good leader in the military, how proficient do you have to be at your particular line of work? And it's a good question, because the higher you go in leadership, the less you're actually performing your job function, the less legal work you're going to do. And of course, you could say this for most of the AFSCs, whether you're a pilot, whether you're a doctor, engineer, etc., you're going to be managing people more and performing your job less. So that's one of the questions that gets raised here. Another question, aside from technical proficiency, is how you deal with your people and the extent to which you have to model behavior in order to get other people to follow along. And so the story presents us with a number of examples of Queeg not being able to live by the rules that he wants everyone else to so meticulously follow. Probably one of the more illustrative moments is when he's trying to get some liquor that they had picked up. I think it was at Pearl Harbor because it's not available back in the States. And he winds up charging a number of his subordinates to get this case of liquor off the ship and onto the boat when they're about to have shore leave. He puts that obligation on a number of other people after having already disciplined individuals many times for not following rules of arguably far less import. The whole thing winds up getting botched, and poor Willie Keith gets stuck with the bill for the liquor that winds up going to the bottom, of the bay. And Willie Keith winds up paying this just so that he can preserve the leave
1: yes.
2: that he'd been planning
1: he
2: to
1: gets
2: take.
1: Extorted.
2: He gets extorted by his commander.
1: Him. Yeah.
2: Right.
1: He says, oh, it's, you know, too bad. Somebody's going to have to stay aboard ship. Now that, you know, this liquor has gone overboard, there's going to be a lot of paperwork, you know, unless I got reimbursed.
2: So you know. I mean, pretty much a worst case scenario when it comes to
1: ethics violations,
2: coercion, et cetera. So there's that. And then there's just the simple ability to know who you're working with, you know, who are your people and how well do you know them? And not that DeVries was necessarily chummy with the crew, but he certainly had his sense of who was working for him and what he could expect from them in terms of their professionalism and in terms of their competency. And Queeg really treats absolutely everyone the same in this regard, and that he expects a meticulous perfection from all of them without any variance.
1: Yes, sir. And I think a telling moment is in the handoff when DeVries is leaving the ship and Queeg comes to take command. DeVries sits down with Queeg in his office to say, okay, and he starts walking through the officers and giving his opinion about their leadership and their competence. And he says, oh, you know, Kiefer is a pretty good guy. Yeah, he's working on his book, but he gets the job done. You know, Merrick he's got a head on his shoulders. This guy, Willie Keith, like, he's a little bit of a knock around, but like, I think he'll shape up with a little bit of discipline. And Queeg has zero interest in hearing any of this. He doesn't want the opinions of DeVries. He's not thinking about the guys working for him. He's pretty much just like, give me the keys and get off my ship.
2: Yeah, you actually raised a great point there that winds up coming full circle, because it was DeVries who predicted that Willie Keith, and so given that we have all sorts of other spoilers in our discussion here, so Willie
1: yes.
2: Keith winds up being the last captain of the ship.
1: Ironically,
2: which as you see him at the beginning of the book, that's really just unimaginable. It was certainly unimaginable to Queeg, but DeVries could see that in him and made that prediction. So again, when it comes to being able to judge your people and appreciate their qualities, appreciate their character strengths and their defects, DeVries was definitely someone who had a far greater sense of judging character. So, and the audience should also know, I mean, we're of course in the limited time we have here leaving out multitude of incidents that reveal Queeg didn't be not so stable, and probably in fact, it's right on this edition. I think this is the most recent paperback edition from the early 2000s. Throughout the book, Captain Queeg has these steel ball bearings that he constantly rolls about in his hands, and it seems to be kind of one of his crutches, something that he does pretty regularly. And Greenwald, on cross-examination of Queeg, is able to get him to actually bring out the steel balls and start rotating them in his hands to give the jury an unmistakable visual of what the entire crew had been seeing for all this time. And of course, I think there's some really powerful symbolism that's there with those two steel ball bearings
0: something,
2: as well.
0: Something so, fortitude.
2: Absolutely. And that's on the front cover of this. It shows Captain Queeg with his back to us and the two ball bearings in his hands. I'll end on that. This book manages to cover everything in my mind. I mean, it's part love story. It's part treatise on leadership, and it's part historical novel on the Navy's war in the Pacific in World War II, and a pretty interesting chronicle of day-to-day life on this ship. It's eminently readable, a real page-turner. I really can't recommend it highly enough.
3: Mr. Kiefer, the officer of the deck is equally as responsible for his duties as I am for the welfare of this ship. And one thing more, mister. War is a 24-hour job. There will be no more novel writing on the Kane. Mr. Keith and Mr. Kiefer, you will both submit written reports explaining A, why this man had his shirt tail out, B, why you failed so miserably to carry out my orders.
4: Aye, aye, sir.
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0: For a decade after the alleged events in the Gulf of Tonkin in Vietnam in 1964, until 1975, the U.S. military fought against what they saw as communist aggressors. 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
1: Operation Pershing on the Bong Son Plain in South Vietnam. A major offensive drive by U.S. 1st Cavalry soldiers determined to seek, find, and rout a huge Viet Cong force from the area. A small village gives up enemy suspects who use grenades, automatic weapons, and landmines to slow the advance of American cavalrymen. Unfortunately, peasant villagers were caught between the retreating guerrillas and the oncoming U.S. forces. As a necessary precaution, the village is put to the torch so that it cannot be used again in the future as a base of operations for the VC. Many of these rural settlements have been bought, cowed, or persuaded to give aid and comfort to guerrilla groups. Residents here will be relocated in a new area.
2: In the first sequence, we take you behind enemy lines for a series of reports of the VC in combat.
3: Translated, this title reads, Military Operation by the 9th Viet Cong Main Force Division in retaliation for the bombings of Hanoi and Haiphong. Division members are summoned before the division political officer just prior to moving to the attack site. Squad and platoon leaders wear banners proclaiming their determination to avenge the bombings of the North. Similar pledges are printed on cards fastened to the hats of individual soldiers. Here, the division political officer presents ropes to regimental political officers as a sign of his confidence that the battle will be won and prisoners will be taken. The regimental political officers, in turn, use the ropes to inspire confidence in the soldiers directly under their command. The bugler sounds the attack, and the individual platoons and companies move on foot to their respective positions. The Viet Cong attack is against an American armored personnel carrier. The vehicle is destroyed and several members of its crew are killed. Prisoners captured during the battle are marched barefoot through the jungle. With Tay Ninh's Black Virgin Mountains in the background, the communists make ready. Women and children carry supplies and ammunition to the designated depots. The weapons and equipment used by the VC are Soviet models, most of which have been manufactured in communist China. The first attack will be against a South Vietnamese outpost, manned by soldiers of the Civilian Irregular Defense Group, the CIDG. A final communications check is made, using both communist and captured American manufactured equipment. The South Vietnamese forces walk into the ambush, and the Viet Cong open fire. Again, the dead are both South Vietnamese and Americans. The jungle has provided the Viet Cong with a strategic sanctuary from which to strike. When the battle is ended, no weapons are left behind. Any Viet Cong who brings in an enemy weapon is decorated for his heroic deed. The captured equipment is of great importance to the communists in their guerrilla war. When the weapons and ammunition have been returned to the base camp, they're logged in, stockpiled, and checked out for the next communist assault. The enemy in the Republic of Vietnam makes use of every tactic, old and new, in guerrilla warfare. The Viet Cong company commander plots an all-out attack against a small South Vietnamese hamlet. The bugler once again sounds the charge, and the VC stream out of the jungle to overrun the settlement. The communists have undergone grueling physical training programs to prepare themselves, emotionally and psychologically, for the harsh demands of guerrilla warfare. Attacks are undertaken to harass Allied units in the area. Prisoners are taken, and they're identified as members of the Civilian Irregular Defense Guard and the 10th Vietnamese Government Army Division. The PWs are marched off for interrogation. With the battle won, the Viet Cong are welcomed into the hamlet by their communist supporters. a special program is presented by the women of the settlement in tribute to their so-called liberators.
2: Now we've seen the enemy in combat. Now let's look at another side of the communist war effort in South Vietnam, in the area of operations that shows the Viet Cong work in the fields of logistics and demolition.
3: Much of the food, weapons, and equipment used by the Viet Cong is transported into tactical areas by walking the material across the countryside. Here, bags of rice are carried across a river and into the jungle. Women, many of them armed, make up more than half of the communist transportation force. Another of the primary means of transportation is by bicycle. Each bicycle is reinforced so that it can carry more than 300 pounds over rough terrain and up to 500 pounds on level ground. The Viet Cong are equally thorough in their utilization of captured weapons and equipment. Demolition experts disassemble unexploded bombs and remove their destructive contents. Blacksmiths then use the metal to make grenade casings and gun barrels. In the guerrilla warfare that the Viet Cong are waging, nothing is wasted. Everything is utilized. The communists adapt their ways to the war they must fight. Booby traps are fashioned by hand and planted at night outside the perimeter of U.S. and South Vietnamese camps. Next, we see a graphic demonstration of the methods used and the objectives achieved in sabotaging railroads and bridges in the Republic of Vietnam. The communists, wherever they can, coerce or impress local inhabitants to help them in their destructive raids. A government train that has been derailed is grim witness to the effectiveness of the VC tactics. Blasting is more expensive, but the results are also more thorough. Small charges placed at the joints of the rails on both sides of the track can tear open gaps that are undetectable at a distance and will almost certainly cause a derailment. Here, with the aid of a model bridge, a Viet Cong instructor briefs a communist guerrilla before sending him out with the demolition team. The explosive charge is prepared by other members of the guerrilla unit. The VC move through the jungle toward their objective. Reaching the bridge, the communist guerrillas climb the span to plant their explosives. The locations are pre-planned, for a reconnaissance team has already visited the bridge and determined the best locations for placing the charges. Mission accomplished. The bridge is destroyed.
2: Up to now, we've been at the battlefront with the Viet Cong. In this sequence now, we're going to focus on various propaganda and non-military activities of the enemy. We'll tour War Zone C with Chinese communist correspondents, visit a VC printing office, explore an underground hospital, and watch a propaganda lecture by a four-star North Vietnamese Army general who's the political officer and commanding general of the self-proclaimed South Vietnamese Liberation Army.
3: This third sect opens with banners and signs welcoming communist Chinese writers on their arrival for a tour of COSVIN facilities in War Zone C. There is the customary exchange of toasts between the guests and their hosts. And as part of the welcoming reception, the representatives of the two communist nations exchange photographs of Ho Chi Minh and Mao Zedong. An entertainment troupe from North Vietnam is also on hand, and the Chinese writers witness a performance of traditional Vietnamese dances. Next, the communist correspondents visit a printing plant that publishes the Viet Cong Liberation newspaper and other propaganda leaflets and literature. They watch the setting of type by a VC craftsman, and they see the operation of the primitive press by the printer and his apprentice. The visit concludes with the presentation to the group of the latest issue of the Viet Cong Liberation newspaper. Located in the heart of War Zone C, the main hospital for COSVIN has facilities to care for up to 500 patients. The wounded Viet Cong soldiers are carried from the battle area to the hospital in hammock-type litters. The casualties are met by doctors and nurses, quickly examined, and assigned to wards in the underground hospital. Once again, the Viet Cong adapt themselves to the conditions under which they wage their war of insurgency. The hospital has a distinguished visitor, a four-star general, Nguyen Chi Tan, member of the North Vietnam Politburo and former political officer of the North Vietnamese Army. The general was the political officer and commanding general of the Communist Army in South Vietnam. General Tan walks among the wounded, talking with them and listening to them. Continuing his tour of the underground facilities, the general commends the hospital staff for its contributions to the Viet Cong war effort. General Tan has a final visit and a word with a wounded VC soldier, pledging continued reinforcements and communist support from the North. Now, a meeting of COSVN officials, held to plan the winter-spring offensive of 1967 and to bolster troop morale for these campaigns. The featured speaker is the chief of the political section of COSVN, Brigadier General Tran Do. The general tells the troops that there are 400,000 men in North Vietnam that can be sent south to aid the Viet Cong forces. In conclusion, he promises that North Vietnam will never negotiate for peace until it has achieved a measure of victory in combat that can be used as a bargaining power in such negotiations.
2: This, then, is the challenge posed by the Viet Cong and her supporters in South Vietnam. We've seen that they're resourceful, disciplined, ruthless, determined. Alert to this threat, aware of this danger, South Vietnam and her allies must meet and defeat the enemy challenge.
0: You have just heard audio from the 1960s, in which the U.S. Army described their enemy during the Vietnam War, the feared Viet Cong. The audio consisted of excerpts from a Universal newsreel and an Army documentary. 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

I have now been in India for over 2 years and a half after my return from South Africa. Over one quarter of that time, I have passed on the Indian trains, travelling third class by choice. I have travelled up north as far as Lahore, down south up to Tranquebar, and from Karachi to Calcutta. Having resorted to third class travelling, among other reasons, for the purpose of studying the conditions under which this class of passengers travel, I have naturally made as critical observations as I could. I have fairly covered the majority of railway systems during this period. Now and then I have entered into correspondence with the management of the different railways about the defects that have come under my notice. But I think that the time has come when I should invite the press and the public to join in a crusade against a grievance which has too long remained unredressed, though much of it is capable of redress without great difficulty. On the 12th instant, I booked at Bombay for Madras by the mail train and paid 13 rupees 9 paise. It was labelled to carry 22 passengers. These could only have seating accommodation. There were no bunks in this carriage whereon passengers could lie with any degree of safety or comfort. There were 2 nights to be passed in this train before reaching Madras. If not more than 22 passengers found their way into my carriage before we reached Pune, it was because the bolder ones kept the others at bay. With the exception of 2 or 3 assistant passengers, all had to find their sleep being seated all the time. After reaching Raichur, the pressure became unbearable. The rush of passengers could not be stayed. The fighters among us found the task almost beyond them. The guards or other railway servants came in only to push in more passengers. A defiant Memon merchant protested against this packing of passengers like sardines. In vain did he say that this was his 5th night on the train. The guard insulted him and referred him to the management at the terminus. There were during this night as many as 35 passengers in the carriage during the greater part of it. Some lay on the floor in the midst of dirt, and some had to keep standing. A free fight was, at one time, avoided only by the intervention of some of the older passengers who did not want to add to the discomfort by an exhibition of temper. On the way, passengers got for tea tannin water with filthy sugar and a whitish-looking liquid miscalled milk, which gave this water a muddy appearance. I can vouch for the appearance, but I cite the testimony of the passengers as to the taste. Not during the whole of the journey was the compartment once swept or cleaned. The result was that every time you walked on the floor, or rather cut your way through the passengers seated on the floor, you waded through dirt. The closet was also not cleaned during the journey, and there was no water in the water tank. Refreshments sold to the passengers were dirty-looking, handed by dirtier hands, coming out of filthy receptacles, and weighed in equally unattractive scales. These were previously sampled by millions of flies. I asked some of the passengers who went in for these dainties to give their opinion. Many of them used choice expressions as to the quality, but were satisfied to state that they were helpless in the matter. They had to take things as they came. On reaching the station, I found that the gariwala would not take me unless I paid the fare he wanted. I mildly protested and told him I would pay him the authorized fare. I had to turn passive resister before I could be taken. I simply told him he would have to pull me out of the gari or call the policeman. The return journey was performed in no better manner. The carriage was packed already, and but for a friend's intervention, I could not have been able to secure even a seat. My admission was certainly beyond the authorized number. This compartment was constructed to carry 9 passengers,
but it had constantly 12 in it. At one place, an important railway servant swore at a protestant, threatened to strike him, and locked the door over the passengers whom he had with difficulty squeezed in. To this compartment there was a closet, falsely so called. It was designed as a European closet, but could hardly be used as such. There was a pipe in it, but no water, and I say without fear of challenge that it was pestilentially dirty. The compartment itself was evil-looking. Dirt was lying thick upon the woodwork, and I do not know that it had ever seen soap or water. The compartment had an exceptional assortment of passengers. There were three stalwart... Punjabi Mohammedans, two refined Tamilians, and two Mohammedan merchants who joined us later. The merchants related the bribes they had to give to procure comfort. One of the Punjabis had already travelled 3 nights and was weary and fatigued, but he could not stretch himself. He said he had sat the whole day at the central station watching passengers giving bribe to procure their tickets. Another said he had himself to pay 5 rupees before he could get his ticket in his seat. These three men were bound for Ludhiana and had still more nights of travel in store for them. What I have described is not exceptional, but normal. I have got down at Raichur, Dhond, Sonepur, Chakradhapur, Purulia, Asansol, and other junction stations, and been at the Musarfikhanas attached to these stations. They are discreditable-looking places where there is no order, no cleanliness, but utter confusion and horrible din and noise. Passengers have no benches, or not enough to sit on. They squat on dirty floors and eat dirty food. They are permitted to throw the leavings of their food and spit where they like, sit how they like, and smoke everywhere. The closets attached to these places defy description. I have not the power adequately to describe them without committing a breach of the laws of decent speech. Disinfecting powder, ashes, or disinfecting fluids are unknown. The army of flies buzzing about them warns you against their use. But a third-class traveller is dumb and helpless. He does not want to complain, even though to go to these places may be to court death. I know passengers who fast while they're travelling, just in order to lessen the misery of their life in the trains. At Sonepur, flies having failed, wasps have come forth to warn the public and the authorities, but yet to no purpose. At the imperial capital, a certain third-class booking office is a black hole fit only to be destroyed. Is it any wonder that plague has become endemic in India? Any other result is impossible where passengers always leave some dirt where they go and take more on leaving. On Indian trains alone, passengers smoke with impunity in all carriages, irrespective of the presence of the fair sex and irrespective of the protest of non-smokers. And this, notwithstanding a bylaw which prevents a passenger from smoking without the permission of his fellows in the compartment which is not allotted to smokers. The existence of the awful war cannot be allowed to stand in the way of the removal of this gigantic evil. War can be no warrant for tolerating dirt and overcrowding. One could understand an entire

stoppage of passenger traffic in a crisis like this, but never a continuation or accentuation of insanitation and conditions that must undermine health and morality. Compare the lot of the first-class passengers with that of the third-class. In the Madras case, the first-class fare is over 5 times as much as the third-class fare. Does the third-class passenger get 1/5, even 1/10, of the comforts of his first-class fellow? It is but simple justice to claim that some relative proportion be observed between the cost and the comfort. It is a known fact that the third-class traffic pays for the ever-increasing luxuries of first- and second-class travelling. Surely a third-class passenger is entitled at least to the bare necessities of life. In neglecting the third-class passengers, opportunity of giving a splendid education to millions in orderliness, sanitation, decent composite life, and cultivation of simple and clean tastes is being lost. Instead of receiving an object lesson in these matters, third-class passengers have their sense of decency and cleanliness blunted during their travelling experience. Among the many suggestions that can be made for dealing with the evil here described, I would respectfully include this. Let the people in high places, the viceroy, the commander-in-chief, the rajas, maharajas, the imperial councillors, and others who generally travel in superior classes, without previous warning, go through the experiences now and then of third-class travelling. We would then soon see a remarkable change in the conditions of third-class travelling, and the uncomplaining millions will get some return for the fares they pay, under the expectation of being carried from place to place with ordinary creature comfort.

You have just heard, Third Class in Indian Railways, an excerpt from the writings of Mahatma Gandhi. 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

0: The dawn of the 20th century was to immortalize new names in the annals of aviation. In the city of Dayton, Ohio, two brothers, in a modest way, were conducting a bicycle repair shop. From youth, they had been inseparable in their aims and work. They were the sons of Bishop Milton Wright of the United Brethren Church. They had each a high school education, but had not attended college. In 1878, when they were boys of 7 and 11 years respectively, their father brought them one evening a little flying toy, a small helicopter, the motive power of which was furnished by a rubber band wound around the shafts of two propellers so as to drive them, when wound up and released, in opposite directions. The toy was made of light material to resemble a bird. When the father released it in the presence of the wondering boys, to their astonishment, it flew upward in the room, rose to the ceiling, and after fluttering there for a little while, fell to the floor. They did not concern themselves much about the name of the toy, but properly called it what to their minds it most closely resembled, the bat. They afterward made other toys like it, and discovered that as they were increased in size, they flew less successfully. They early developed a fondness for kite flying, and in this were regarded as experts. When they grew to manhood, however, they abandoned these boyish sports and devoted themselves industriously to their machine and repair shop. The bat and the kite became memories, but the memories of youth have power to shape the thoughts of manhood, and this early observation and experience with aerial toys gave to Wilbur and Orville Wright an interest in the attempts at aviation that were chronicled in the press from time to time through the decade immediately preceding this new century. In the year 1896, Orville, the younger of the two brothers, was convalescing from a serious attack of typhoid fever. Wilbur, who had been carefully attending him, was one day reading aloud an account of the death of Otto Lilienthal, the German aviator, who was killed while experimenting with his glider. The details of the tragic accident, together with an account of what he had accomplished by years of investigation and experiment, interested the brothers, who resolved as soon as possible to apply themselves to the construction of a glider in which flights could be made with comparative safety. The enthusiasm of Orville over the project ran so high that it almost caused a return of the fever. As soon as he had fully recovered, the two brothers returned to their bicycle shop and applied themselves with increasing zeal to the study of aeronautics, and after a time began the construction of a glider. The Wright brothers were peculiarly well-equipped for the work upon which they had entered. They were men of unflagging industry, abstemious habits, few words, and the happy faculty of keeping their own counsel. Wilbur was unusually reticent. It is said of him that he spoke only when he had something to say, and then in a manner singularly brief and direct. He had an unlimited capacity for hard work, nerves of steel, and the kind of daring that makes the aviator face death with pleasure every minute of the time he is in the air. Orville, while much like his brother, is more talkative and approachable. Both were modest and unassuming when they began their work, and continued so when the world applauded their achievements. In the study of the problem upon the solution of which they ventured, they had, of course, the advantage of all that had thus far been achieved by those who had preceded them in this field of investigation and experiment. Professor Langley had already perfected his first monoplane to such an extent that short flights were successfully made with a light, steam-propelled model. He was continuing his experiments, and the Wright brothers read with avidity the results of his work. Every scrap of information that they could gather from others who had essayed the solution of the problem was now collected and made the subject of critical study. At first taking up aeronautics merely as a sport, they soon afterward with zest began its more serious pursuit. "We reluctantly entered upon the scientific side of it," they said, "but we soon found the work so fascinating that we were drawn into it deeper and deeper." In their efforts to construct a practical flying machine, they adopted the plan of Lilienthal and Chanute. They sought to construct a machine which they could control and in which they could make glides with safety. This they built in the form of a biplane glider, and with it they experimented industriously for years. The successful construction of the machine required a high degree of skill. The length and width of the planes, their distance apart, the materials to be used, the shape, size, and position of the rudder, and numerous other details were to be worked out only by patient study and frequent tests. They were now in the field of original experiment, and soon found that they had to reject as useless many theories that had been carefully elaborated by scholarly writers. The brothers soon learned that a long, narrow plane in a position nearly horizontal moved in a direction at right angles to one of its lateral edges and inclined or tipped slightly upward would develop greater lifting power than a square or circular plane. This discovery was not indeed original with them, but their experiments confirmed the conclusions of their predecessors. The surface shape of the plane is an important consideration. It has been found that a slight upward arch from beneath, making the undersurface concave, gives the best results. The concavity should reach its maximum about one-third of the distance from the front or entering edge to the rear edge of the plane, and should be the same whether one or more planes are used. In flight, the forward or entering edges of the planes are tipped slightly upward to give the machine lifting power, for the same reason that the top of a kite is given an angle of elevation so that the air will lift it as it is drawn forward by the string.
1: Not yet, but

You have just heard a brief account of the Wright brothers and the making of the first airplane. 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

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The voice is that of a modern reader.

It is not easy to characterize Sitting Bull, of all Sioux chiefs most generally known to the American people. There are few to whom his name is not familiar, and still fewer who have learned to connect it with anything more than the conventional notion of a bloodthirsty savage. The man was an enigma at best. He was not impulsive, nor was he phlegmatic. He was most serious when he seemed to be jocose. He was gifted with the power of sarcasm, and few have used it more artfully than he. His father was one of the best-known members of the Unkpapa band of Sioux. The manner of this man's death was characteristic. One day, when the Unkpapas were attacked by a large war party of Crows, he fell upon the enemy's war leader with his knife. In a hand-to-hand combat of this sort, we count the victor as entitled to a war bonnet of trailing plumes. It means certain death to one or both. In this case, both men dealt a mortal stroke, and Jumping Buffalo, the father of Sitting Bull, fell from his saddle and died in a few minutes. The other died later from the effects of the wound. Sitting Bull's boyhood must have been a happy one. It was long after the day of the dog travaux, and his father owned many ponies of variegated colors. It was said of him, in a joking way, that his legs were bowed like the ribs of the ponies that he rode constantly from childhood. He had also a common nickname that was much to the point. It was Hunkashni, which means slow, referring to his inability to run fast, or more probably to the fact that he seldom appeared on foot. In their boyish games, he was wont to take the part of the old man, but this does not mean that he was not active and brave. It is told that after a buffalo hunt, the boys were enjoying a mimic hunt with the calves that had been left behind. A large calf turned viciously on Sitting Bull, whose pony had thrown him. But the alert youth got hold of both ears and struggled until the calf was pushed back into a buffalo wallow in a sitting posture. The boys shouted, "He has subdued the buffalo calf! He made it sit down!" And from this incident was derived his familiar name of Sitting Bull. It is a mistake to suppose that Sitting Bull, or any other Indian warrior, was of a murderous disposition. It is true that savage warfare had grown more and more harsh and cruel since the coming of white traders among them, bringing guns, knives, and whiskey. Yet it was still regarded largely as a sort of game, undertaken in order to develop the manly qualities of their youth. It was the degree of risk which brought honor, rather than the number slain, and a brave must mourn 30 days, with blackened face and loosened hair, for the enemy whose life he had taken. While the spoils of war were allowed, this did not extend to territorial aggrandizement, nor was there any wish to overthrow another nation and enslave its people. It was a point of honor in the old days to treat a captive with kindness. The common impression that the Indian is naturally cruel and revengeful is entirely opposed to his philosophy and training. The revengeful tendency of the Indian was aroused by the white man. It is not the natural Indian who is mean and tricky, not Massasoit, but King Philip, not Attacalacala, but Weatherford, not Wabashaw, but Little Crow, not Jumping Buffalo, but Sitting Bull. These men lifted their hands against the white man, while their fathers held theirs out to him with gifts. Remember that there were councils which gave their decisions in accordance with the highest ideal of human justice before there were any cities on this continent, before there were bridges to span the Mississippi, before this network of railroads was dreamed of. There were primitive communities upon the very spot where Chicago or New York City now stands, where men were as children, innocent of all the crimes now committed there daily and nightly. True morality is more easily maintained in connection with the simple life. You must accept the truth that you demoralize any race whom you have

personal appearance, he was rather commonplace and made no immediate impression. But as he talked, he seemed to take hold of his hearers more and more. He was bullheaded, quick to grasp a situation, and not readily induced to change his mind. He was not suspicious until he was forced to be so. All his meaner traits were inevitably developed by the events of his later career. Sitting Bull's history has been written many times by newspaper men and army officers, but I find no account of him which is entirely correct. I met him personally in 1884, and since his death I have gone thoroughly into the details of his life with his relatives and contemporaries. It has often been said that he was a physical coward and not a warrior. Judge of this for yourselves from the deed which first gave him fame in his own tribe when he was about 28 years old. In an attack upon a band of Crow Indians, one of the enemy took his stand, after the rest had fled, in a deep ditch from which it seemed impossible to dislodge him. The situation had already cost the lives of several warriors, but they could not let him go to repeat such a boast over the Sioux. "Follow me," said Sitting Bull, and charged. He raced his horse to the brim of the ditch and struck at the enemy with his coup staff, thus compelling him to expose himself to the fire of the others while shooting his assailant. But the Crow merely poked his empty gun into his face and dodged back under cover. Then Sitting Bull stopped. He saw that no one had followed him, and he also perceived that the enemy had no more ammunition left. He rode deliberately up to the barrier and threw his loaded gun over it. Then he went back to his party and told them what he thought of them. "Now," said he, "I have armed him, for I will not see a brave man killed unarmed. I will strike him again with my coup staff to count the first feather. Who will count the second?" Again he led the charge, and this time they all followed him. Sitting Bull was severely wounded by his own gun in the hands of the enemy, who was killed by those that came after him. This is a record that, so far as I know, was never made by any other warrior. The second incident that made him well known was his taking of a boy captive in battle with the Assiniboines. He saved this boy's life and adopted him as his brother. Hohay, as he was called, was devoted to Sitting Bull and helped much in later years to spread his fame. Sitting Bull was a born diplomat, a ready speaker, and in middle life he ceased to go upon the warpath, to become the counselor of his people. From this time on, this man represented him in all important battles, and upon every brave deed done was wont to exclaim aloud, "I, Sitting Bull's boy, do this in his name." He had a nephew, now living, who resembles him strongly, and who also represented him personally upon the field. And so far as there is any remnant left of his immediate band, they look upon this man, One Bull, as their chief. When Sitting Bull was a boy, there was no thought of trouble with the whites. He was acquainted with many of the early traders, Picot, Chateau, Primo, Larpenteur, and others, and liked them, as did most of his people in those days. All the early records show this friendly attitude of the Sioux, and the great fur companies, for a century and a half, depended upon them for the bulk of their trade. It was not until the middle of the last century that they woke up all of a sudden to the danger threatening their very existence. Yet at that time, many of the old chiefs had been already depraved by the whiskey and other vices of the whites, and in the vicinity of the forts and trading posts at Sioux City, St. Paul, and Cheyenne, there was general demoralization. The drunkards and hangers-on were ready to sell almost anything they had for the favor of the trader. The better and stronger element held aloof. They would not have anything of the white man except his hatchet, gun, and knife. They utterly refused to cede their lands, and as for the rest, they were willing to let him alone as long as he did not interfere with their life and customs, which was not long. It was not, however, the Unkpapa band of Sioux, Sitting Bull's band, which first took up arms against the whites, and this was not because they had come less in contact with them, for they dwelt on the Missouri River, the natural highway of trade.
As early as 1854, the Ogallala

and Ruhls had trouble with the soldiers near Fort Laramie, and again in 1857 Inkpaduta massacred several families of settlers at Spirit Lake, Iowa. Finally, in 1869, the Minnesota Sioux, goaded by many wrongs, arose and murdered many of the settlers, afterward fleeing into the country of the Unkpapas, and appealing to them for help, urging that all Indians should make common cause against the invader. This brought Sitting Bull face to face with a question which was not yet fully matured in his own mind. But having satisfied himself of the justice of their cause, he joined forces with the renegades during the summer of 1863, and from this time on he was an acknowledged leader. In 1865 and 1866 he met the Canadian half-breed Louis Riel, instigator of two rebellions, who had come across the line for safety, and in fact at this time he harbored a number of outlaws and fugitives from justice. His conversations with these, especially with the French mixed bloods, who inflamed his prejudices against the Americans, all had their influence in making the wily Sioux a determined enemy to the white man. While among his own people he was always affable and genial, he became boastful and domineering in his dealings with the hated race. He once remarked that if we wish to make any impression upon the paleface, it is necessary to put on his mask. Sitting Bull joined in the attack on Fort Phil Kearny and in the subsequent hostilities, but he accepted in good faith the Treaty of 1868, and soon after it was signed he visited Washington with Red Cloud and Spotted Tail, on which occasion the three distinguished chiefs attracted much attention and were entertained at dinner by President Grant and other notables. He considered that the life of the white man, as he saw it, was no life for his people, but hoped by close adherence to the terms of this treaty to preserve the Big Horn and Black Hills country for a permanent hunting ground. When gold was discovered and the irrepressible gold seekers made their historic dash across the plains into this forbidden paradise, then his faith in the white man's honor was gone forever, and he took his final and most persistent stand in defense of his nation and home. His bitter and at the same time well-grounded and philosophical dislike of the conquering race is well expressed in a speech made before the Purely Indian Council before referred to upon the Powder River. I will give it in brief, as it has been several times repeated to me by men who were present. Behold, my friends, the spring is come. The earth has gladly received the embraces of the sun, and we shall soon see the results of their love. Every seed is awakened, and all animal life. It is through this mysterious power that we too have our being, and we therefore yield to our neighbors, even to our animal neighbors, the same right as ourselves to inhabit this vast land. Yet hear me, friends, we have now to deal with another people, small and feeble when our forefathers first met with them, but now great and overbearing. Strangely enough, they have a mind to till the soil, and the love of possessions is a disease in them. These people have made many rules that the rich may break, but the poor may not. They have a religion in which the poor worship, but the rich will not. They even take tithes of the poor and weak to support the rich and those who rule. They claim this mother of ours, the earth, for their own use, and fence their neighbors away from her, and deface her with their buildings and their refuse. They compel her to produce out of season, and when sterile, she is made to take medicine in order to produce again. All this is sacrilege. This nation is like a spring freshet. It overruns its banks and destroys all who are in its path. We cannot dwell side by side. Only 7 years ago we made a treaty by which we were assured that the buffalo country should be left to us forever. Now they threaten to take that from us also. My brothers, shall we submit, or shall we say to them, first kill me, before you can take possession of my fatherland? As Sitting Bull spoke, so he felt, and he had the courage to stand by his words. Crazy Horse led his forces in the field,
As for him, he applied his energies to state affairs, and by his strong and aggressive personality contributed much to holding the hostiles together. It may be said without fear of contradiction that Sitting Bull never killed any women or children. He was a fair fighter, and while not prominent in battle after his young manhood, he was the brains of the Sioux resistance. He has been called a medicine man and a dreamer. Strictly speaking, he was neither of these, and the white historians are prone to confuse the two. A medicine man is a doctor or healer. A dreamer is an active war prophet who leads his war party according to his dream or prophecy. What is called by whites making medicine in wartime is again a wrong conception. Every warrior carries a bag of sacred or lucky charms, supposed to protect the wearer alone, but it has nothing to do with the success or safety of the party as a whole. No one can make any medicine to affect the result of a battle, although it has been said that Sitting Bull did this at the Battle of the Little Bighorn. When Custer and Reno attacked the camp at both ends, the chief was caught napping. The village was in danger of surprise, and the women and children must be placed in safety. Like other men of his age, Sitting Bull got his family together for flight, and then joined the warriors on the Reno side of the attack. Thus he was not in the famous charge against Custer. Nevertheless, his voice was heard exhorting the warriors throughout the day. During the autumn of 1876, after the fall of Custer, Sitting Bull was hunted all through the Yellowstone region by the military. The following characteristic letter, doubtless written at his dictation by a half-breed interpreter, was sent to Colonel Otis immediately after a daring attack upon his wagon train. "I want to know what you are doing, traveling on this road. You scare all the buffalo away. I want to hunt in this place. I want you to turn back from here. If you don't, I will fight you again. I want you to leave what you have got here and turn back from here. I am your friend, Sitting Bull. I need all the rations you have got and some powder. Wish you would write me as soon as you can." Otis, however, kept on and joined Colonel Miles, who followed Sitting Bull with about 400 soldiers. He overtook him at last on Cedar Creek near the Yellowstone, and the two met midway between the lines for a parley. The Army report says Sitting Bull wanted peace in his own way. The truth was that he wanted nothing more than he had been guaranteed to them by the Treaty of 1868, the exclusive possession of their last hunting ground. This the government was not now prepared to grant, as it had been decided to place all the Indians under military control upon the various reservations. Since it was impossible to reconcile two such conflicting demands, the hostiles were driven about from pillar to post for several more years, and finally took refuge across the line in Canada, where Sitting Bull had placed his last hope of justice and freedom for his race. Here he was joined from time to time by parties of malcontents from the reservation, driven largely by starvation and ill treatment to seek another home. Here, too, they were followed by United States commissioners, headed by General Terry, who endeavored to persuade him to return, promising abundance of food and fair treatment, despite the fact that the exiles were well aware of the miserable condition of the good Indians upon the reservations. He first refused to meet them at all, and only did so when advised to that effect by Major Walsh of the Canadian Mounted Police. This was his characteristic remark: "If you have one honest man in Washington, send him here and I will talk to him." Sitting Bull was not moved by fair words, but when he found that if they had liberty on that side, they had little else, that the Canadian government would give them protection but no food, that the buffalo had been all but exterminated, and his starving people were already beginning to desert him, he was compelled at last, in 1881, to report at Fort Buford, North Dakota, with his band of hungry, homeless, and discouraged refugees. It was, after all, to hunger and not to the strong arm of the military that he surrendered in the end.
In spite of the invitation that had been extended to him in the name of the great father at Washington, he was immediately thrown into a military prison, and afterward handed over to Colonel Cody, Buffalo Bill, as an advertisement for his Wild West show. After traveling about for several years with the famous showman, thus increasing his knowledge of the weaknesses as well as the strength of the white man, the deposed and humiliated chief settled down quietly with his people upon the Standing Rock Agency in North Dakota, where this immediate band occupied the Grand River District and set to raising cattle and horses. They made good progress, much better, in fact, than that of the coffee coolers or loafer Indians, received the missionaries kindly, and were soon a church-going people. When the commissions of 1888 and 1889 came to treat with the Sioux for a further cession of land and a reduction of their reservations, nearly all were opposed to consent on any terms. Nevertheless, by hook or by crook, enough signatures were finally obtained to carry the measure through, although it is said that many were those of women and the so-called squawmen, who had no rights in the land. At the same time, rations were cut down, and there was general hardship and dissatisfaction. Crazy Horse was long since dead. Spotted Tail had fallen at the hands of one of his own tribe. Red Cloud had become a feeble old man, and the disaffected among the Sioux began once more to look to Sitting Bull for leadership. At this crisis, a strange thing happened. A half-breed Indian in Nevada promulgated the news that the Messiah had appeared to him upon a peak in the Rockies, dressed in rabbit skins, and bringing a message to the red race. The message was to the effect that since his first coming had been in vain, since the white people had doubted and reviled him, had nailed him to the cross, and trampled upon his doctrines, he had come again in pity to save the Indian. He declared that he would cause the earth to shake and to overthrow the cities of the whites and destroy them, that the buffalo would return, and the land belong to the red race forever. These events were to come to pass within 2 years, and meanwhile they were to prepare for his coming by the ceremonies and dances which he commanded. This curious story spread like wildfire and met with eager acceptance among the suffering and discontented people. The teachings of Christian missionaries had prepared them to believe in a Messiah, and the prescribed ceremonial was much more in accord with their traditions than the conventional worship of the churches. Chiefs of many tribes sent delegations to the Indian prophet. Short Bull, Kicking Bear, and others went from among the Sioux, and on their return all inaugurated the dances at once. There was an attempt at first to keep the matter secret, but it soon became generally known and seriously disconcerted the Indian agents and others, who were quick to suspect a hostile conspiracy under all this religious enthusiasm. As a matter of fact, there was no thought of an uprising. The dancing was innocent enough, and pathetic enough their despairing hope in a pitiful savior who should overwhelm their oppressors and bring back their golden age. When the Indians refused to give up the ghost dance at the bidding of the authorities, the growing suspicion and alarm focused on Sitting Bull, who in spirit had never been any too submissive, and it was determined to order his arrest. At the special request of Major McLaughlin, agent at Standing Rock, 40 of his Indian police were sent out to Sitting Bull's home on Grand River to secure his person, followed at some little distance by a body of United States troops for reinforcement in case of trouble. These police are enlisted from among the tribesmen at each agency and have proved uniformly brave and faithful. They entered the cabin at daybreak, aroused the chief from a sound slumber, helped him to dress, and led him unresisting from the house. But when he came out in the gray dawn of that December morning in 1890, to find his cabin surrounded by armed men, and himself led away to he knew not what fate, he cried out loudly, "They have taken me! What say you to it?" Men poured out of the neighboring houses, and in a few minutes the police were themselves surrounded with an excited and rapidly increasing throng.
They harangued the crowd in vain. Sitting Bull's blood was up, and he again appealed to his men. His adopted brother, the Assiniboine captive, whose life he had saved so many years before, was the first to fire. His shot killed Lieutenant Bullhead, who held Sitting Bull by the arm. Then there was a short but sharp conflict, in which Sitting Bull and six of his defenders and six of the Indian police were slain, with many more wounded. The chief's young son, Crowfoot, and his devoted brother died with him. When all was over and the terrified people had fled precipitately across the river, the soldiers appeared upon the brow of the long hill and fired their Hotchkiss guns into the deserted camp. Thus ended the life of a natural strategist of no mean courage and ability. The great chief was buried without honors outside the cemetery at the post, and for some years the grave was marked by a mere board at its head. Recently, some women have built a cairn of rocks there in token of respect and remembrance.

You have just heard Charles Eastman's account of the life of Sitting Bull, the legendary Native American leader. The voice was that of a modern reader. This is HistoryRadio.org, a free radio stream, promoting knowledge of literature and history.

Now, on HistoryRadio.org, the notes of an American war correspondent during the Second Boer War. The war was fought between the British Empire and the two Boer states, over the Empire's influence, in South Africa.

0: After the defeat of the Boers at the Battle of Peter's Hill, there were two things left for them to do. They could fall back across a great plain which stretched from Peter's Hill to Buana Mountain, and there make their last stand against Buller and the Ladysmith relief column, or they could abandon the siege of Ladysmith and slip away after having held Buller at bay for 3 months. Buana Mountain is shaped like a brick and blocks the valley in which Ladysmith lies. The railroad tracks slip around one end of the brick and the Dundee Trail around the other. It was on this mountain that the Boers had placed their famous gun, Long Tom, with which they began the bombardment of Ladysmith, and with which, up to the day before Ladysmith was relieved, they had thrown 3,000 shells into that miserable town. If the Boers, on retreating from Peter's Hill, had fortified this mountain with the purpose of holding off Buller for still a longer time, they would have been under a fire from General White's artillery in the town behind them and from Buller's naval guns in front. Their position would not have been unlike that of Humpty Dumpty on the wall, so they wisely adopted the only alternative and slipped away. This was on Tuesday night, while the British were hurrying up artillery to hold the hills they had taken that afternoon. By 10 o'clock the following morning, from the top of Peter's Hill, you could still see the Boers moving off along the Dundee Road. It was an easy matter to follow them, for the dust hung above the trail in a yellow cloud, like mist over a swamp. There were two opinions as to whether they were halting at Buana or passing it on their way to Lang's Neck. If they were going only to Buana, there was the probability of 2 weeks more fighting before they could be dislodged. If they had avoided Buana, the way to Ladysmith was open. Lord Dundonald, who was in command of a brigade of irregular cavalry, was scouting to the left of Buana, far in advance of our forces. At sunset he arrived, without having encountered the Boers, at the base of Buana. He could either return and report the disappearance of the enemy, or he could make a dash for it and enter Ladysmith. His orders were to go look-see and avoid an action, and the fact that none of his brigade was in the triumphant procession which took place 3 days later has led many to think that in entering the besieged town without orders he offended the commanding general. In any event, it is a family row and of no interest to the outsider. The main fact is that he did make a dash for it, and just at sunset found himself with 200 men only a mile from the doomed city. His force was composed of Natal Carbineers and Imperial Light Horse. He halted them, and in order that honors might be even, formed them in sections, with half sections made up from each of the two organizations. All the officers were placed in front, and with a cheer, they started to race across the plain. The wigwaggers on Covenant Hill had already seen them, and the townspeople and the garrison were rushing through the streets to meet them, cheering and shouting, and some of them weeping. Others, so officers tell me, who were in the different camps, looked down upon the figures galloping across the plain in the twilight, and continued making tea. Just as they had reached the center of the town, General Sir George White and his staff rode down from headquarters and met the men whose coming meant for him life and peace and success. They were advancing at a walk, with the cheering people hanging to their stirrups, clutching at their hands, and hanging to the bridles of their horses. General White's first greeting was characteristically unselfish and loyal, and typical of the British officer. He gave no sign of his own incalculable relief, nor did he give to Caesar the things which were Caesar's. He did not cheer Dundonald, nor Buller, nor the column which had rescued him and his garrison from the present starvation and probable imprisonment at Pretoria. He raised his helmet and cried, "We will give 3 cheers for the Queen." And then the general and the healthy, ragged, and sunburned troops from the outside world, the starved, fever-ridden garrison, and the starved, fever-ridden civilians stood with hats off and sang their national anthem. The column outside had been fighting steadily for 6 weeks to get Dundonald, or any one of its force, into Ladysmith. For 14 days it had been living in the open, fighting by night as well as by day, without halt or respite. The garrison inside had been for 4 months holding the enemy at bay with the point of the bayonet. It was famished for food. It was rotten with fever. And yet, when the relief came, and all turned out well, the first thought of everyone was for the Queen. It may be credulous in them, or old-fashioned, but it is certainly very unselfish, and when you take their point of view, it is certainly very fine. After the Queen, everyone else had his share of the cheering, and General White could not complain of the heartiness with which they greeted him. He tried to make a speech in reply, but it was a brief one. He spoke of how much they owed to General Buller and his column, and he congratulated his own soldiers on the defense they had made. "I am very sorry, men," he said, "that I had to cut down your rations. I promise you I won't do it again." Then he stopped very suddenly and whirled his horse's head around and rode away. Judging from the number of times they told me of this, the fact that they had all but seen an English general give way to his feelings seemed to have impressed the civilian mind of Ladysmith more than the entrance of the relief force. The men, having come in and demonstrated that the way was open, rode forth again, and the relief of Ladysmith had taken place. But it is not the people cheering in the dark streets, nor General White breaking down in his speech of welcome, which gives the note to the way the men of Ladysmith received their freedom. It is rather the fact that as the 200 battle-stained and earth-stained troops galloped forward, racing to be the first, and rising in their stirrups to cheer, the men in the hospital camps said, "Well, they've come at last, have they?" and continued fussing over their fourth of a ration of tea. That gives the real picture of how Ladysmith came into her inheritance, and of how she received her rescuers. On the morning after Dundonald had ridden in and out of Ladysmith, two other correspondents and myself started to relieve it on our own account. We did not know the way to Ladysmith, and we did not then know whether or not the Boers still occupied Bulwana Mountain. But we argued that the chances of the Boers having raised the siege were so good that it was worth risking their not having done so and being taken prisoner. We carried all the tobacco we could pack in our saddlebags, and enough food for one day. My chief regret was that my government, with true Republican simplicity, had given me a passport, typewritten, on a modest sheet of notepaper, and woefully lacking in impressive seals and coats of arms. I fancied it would look to Boer eyes like one I might have forged for myself in the writing room of the hotel at Cape Town. We had ridden up Peter's Hill and scrambled down on its other side before we learned that the night before Dundonald had raised the siege. We learned this from long trains of artillery and regiments of infantry which already were moving forward over the great plain which lies between Peter's and Bulwana. We learned it also from the silence of the conscientious, dutiful correspondents who came galloping back as we galloped forward, and who made wide detours at sight of us, or who, when we hailed them, lashed their ponies over the red rocks and pretended not to hear, each unselfishly turning his back on Ladysmith in the hope that he might be the first to send word that the doomed city was relieved. This would enable one paper to say that it had the news on the street 5 minutes earlier than its hated rivals. We found that the rivalry of our respective papers bored us. We condemned it as being childish and weak. London, New York, Chicago were names. They were spots thousands of leagues away. Ladysmith was just across the mountain. If our horses held out at the pace, we would be, after Dundonald, the first men in. We imagined that we would see hysterical women and starving men. They would wring our hands and say, "God bless you," and we would halt our steaming horses in the marketplace and distribute the news of the outside world and tobacco. There would be shattered houses, roofless homes, deep pits in the roadways where the shells had burst and buried themselves. We would see the entombed miner at the moment of his deliverance. We would be among the first from the outer world to break the spell of his silence, the first to receive the brunt of the imprisoned people's gratitude and rejoicings. Indeed, it was clearly our duty to the papers that employed us that we should not send them news, but that we should be the first to enter Ladysmith. We were surely the best judges of what was best to do. How like them to try to dictate to us from London and New York, when we were on the spot. It was absurd. We shouted this to each other as we raced in and out of the long, confused column, lashing viciously with our whips. We stumbled around pieces of artillery, slid in between dripping water carts, dodged the horns of weary oxen, scattered companies of straggling Tommies, and ducked under protruding tent poles on the baggage wagons, and at last came out together again in advance of the dusty column. Besides, we don't know where the press censor is, do we? No, of course, we had no idea where the press censor was, and unless he said that Ladysmith was relieved, the fact that 25,000 other soldiers said so counted for idle gossip. Our papers could not expect us to go riding over mountains the day Ladysmith was relieved, hunting for a press censor. The press censor, gasped Hartland, never is where he ought to be. The words were bumped out of him as he was shot up and down in the saddle. That was it. It was the press censor's fault. Our consciences were clear now. If our papers worried themselves or us because they did not receive the great news until everyone else knew of it, it was all because of that press censor. We smiled again and spurred the horses forward. We abused the press censor roundly. We were extremely indignant with him. It was so like him to lose himself the day Ladysmith was relieved. Confound him, we muttered, and grinned guiltily. We felt as we used to feel when we were playing truant from school. We were nearing Peter's Station now, and were halfway to Ladysmith. But the van of the army was still about us. Was it possible that it stretched already into the beleaguered city? Were we, after all, to be cheated of the first and freshest impressions? The tall lancers turned at the sound of the horses' hoofs and stared. Infantry officers on foot smiled up at us sadly. They were dirty and dusty and sweating. They carried rifles and cross belts like the Tommies, and they knew that we outsiders, who were not under orders, would see the chosen city before them. Some of them shouted to us, but we only nodded and galloped on. We wanted to get rid of them all, but they were interminable. When we thought we had shaken them off, and that we were at last in advance, we would come upon a group of them resting on the same ground their shells had torn up during the battle the day before. We passed Boer loggers, marked by empty cans and broken saddles, and black, cold campfires. At Peter's Station, the blood was still fresh on the grass, where 2 hours before, some of the South African light horse had been wounded. The Boers were still on Bulwana then. Perhaps, after all, we had better turn back and try to find that press censor. But we rode on and saw Peter's Station, as we passed it, as an absurd relic of bygone days when bridges were intact and trains ran on schedule time. One door, seen over the shoulder as we galloped past, read, "Station Master's Office, Private," and in contempt of that stern injunction, which would make even the first-class passenger hesitate, one of our shells had knocked away half the door and made its privacy a mockery. We had only to follow the track now, and we would arrive in time, unless the Boers were still on Bulwana. We had shaken off the army, and we were 2 miles in front of it, when 6 men came galloping toward us in an unfamiliar uniform. They passed us far to the right, regardless of the trail, and galloping through the high grass. We pulled up when we saw them, for they had green facings to their gray uniforms, and no one with Bueller's column wore green facings. We gave a yell in chorus. "Are you from Ladysmith?" we shouted. The men, before they answered, wheeled and cheered, and came toward us laughing, jubilant. "We're the first men out," cried the officer, and we rode in among them, shaking hands and offering our good wishes. "We're glad to see you," we said. "We're glad to see you," they said. It was not an original greeting, but it seemed sufficient to all of us. "Are the Boers on Bulwana?" we asked. "No, they've trekked up Dundee way. You can go right in." We parted at the word and started to go right in. We found the culverts along the railroad cut away and the bridges down, and that galloping ponies over the roadbed of a railroad is a difficult feat at the best, even when the road is in working order. Some men, cleanly dressed and rather pale-looking, met us and said, "Good morning. Are you from Ladysmith?" we called. "No, we're from the neutral camp," they answered. We were the first men from outside they had seen in 4 months, and that was the extent of their interest or information. They had put on their best clothes and were walking along the track to Colenso to catch a train south to Durban or to Maritzburg, to any place out of the neutral camp. They might have been somnambulists for all they saw of us, or of the Boer trenches and the battlefield before them, but we found them of greatest interest, especially their clean clothes. Our column had not seen clean linen in 6 weeks, and the sight of these civilians in white duck and straw hats and carrying walking sticks coming toward us over the railroad ties made one think it was Sunday at home and these were excursionists to the suburbs. We had been riding through a roofless tunnel with the mountain and the great dam on one side and the high wall of the railway cutting on the other, but now, just ahead of us, lay the open country and the exit of the tunnel barricaded by twisted rails and heaped up ties and bags of earth. Bulwana was behind us. For 8 miles it had shut out the sight of our goal, but now, directly in front of us, was spread a great city of dirty tents and grass huts and Red Cross flags, the neutral camp. And beyond that, 4 miles away, shimmering and twinkling sleepily in the sun, the white walls and zinc roofs of Ladysmith. We gave a gasp of recognition and galloped into and through the neutral camp. Natives of India in great turbans, Indian women in grey shawls and nose rings, and black Kaffirs in discarded khaki looked up at us dully from the earth floors of their huts, and, when we shouted, "Which way?" and "Where is the bridge?" only stared or pointed vaguely, still staring. After all, we thought, they are poor creatures, incapable of emotion. Perhaps they do not know how glad we are that they have been rescued. They do not understand that we want to shake hands with everybody and offer our congratulations. "Wait until we meet our own people," we said. "They will understand." It was such a pleasant prospect that we whipped the unhappy ponies into greater bursts of speed, not because they needed it, but because we were too excited and impatient to sit motionless. In our haste, we lost our way among innumerable little trees. We disagreed as to which of the many cross trails led home to the bridge. We slipped out of our stirrups to drag the ponies over one steep place and to haul them up another, and at last the right road lay before us, and 100 yards ahead a short iron bridge and a Gordon Highlander waiting to welcome us, to receive our first greetings, and an assorted collection of cigarettes. Hartland was riding a thoroughbred polo pony and passed the gallant defender of Ladysmith without a kind look or word, but Blackwood and I galloped up more decorously, smiling at him with goodwill. The soldier, who had not seen a friend from the outside world in 4 months, leaped in front of us and presented a heavy gun and a burnished bayonet. "Halt there," he cried. "Where's your pass?" Of course, it showed excellent discipline. We admired it immensely. We even overlooked the fact that he should think Boer spies would enter the town by way of the main bridge and at a gallop. We liked his vigilance. We admired his discipline. But in spite of that, his reception chilled us. We had brought several things with us that we thought they might possibly want in Ladysmith, but we had entirely forgotten to bring a pass. Indeed, I do not believe one of the 25,000 men who had been fighting for 6 weeks to relieve Ladysmith had supplied himself with one. The night before, when the Ladysmith sentries had tried to halt Dundonald's troopers in the same way and demanded a pass from them, there was not one in the squadron. We crossed the bridge soberly and entered Ladysmith at a walk. Even the ponies looked disconcerted and crestfallen. After the high grass and the mountains of red rock, where there was not even a tent to remind one of a roof tree, the stone cottages and shop windows and chapels and well-ordered hedges of the main street of Ladysmith made it seem a wealthy and attractive suburb. When we entered, a Sabbath-like calm hung upon the town. Officers in the smartest khaki and glistening stowassers observed us askance. Little girls in white pinafores passed us with eyes cast down. A man on a bicycle looked up, and then, in terror lest we speak to him, glued his eyes to the wheel and scorched rapidly. We trotted forward and halted at each street crossing, looking to the right and left in the hope that someone would nod to us. From the opposite end of the town, General Buller and his staff came toward us slowly. The housetops did not seem to sway. It was not roses, roses all the way. The German army marching into Paris received as hearty a welcome. "Why didn't you people cheer General Buller when he came in?" we asked later. "Oh, was that General Buller?" they inquired. "We didn't recognize him." "But you knew he was a general officer. You knew he was the first of the relieving column." "Yes, but we didn't know who he was." I decided that the bare fact of the relief of Ladysmith was all I would be able to wire to my neglected paper, and, with remorses, started to find the Ladysmith Center. Two officers, with whom I ventured to break the hush that hung upon the town by asking my way, said they were going in the direction of the censor. We rode for some distance in guarded silence. Finally, one of them, with an inward struggle, brought himself to ask, "Are you from the outside?" I was forced to admit that I was. I felt that I had taken an unwarrantable liberty in intruding on a besieged garrison. I wanted to say that I had lost my way and had ridden into town by mistake, and that I begged to be allowed to withdraw with apologies. The other officer woke up suddenly and handed me a printed list of the prices which had been paid during the siege for food and tobacco. He seemed to offer it as being in some way an official apology for his starved appearance. The price of cigars struck me as especially pathetic, and I commented on it. The first officer gazed mournfully at the blazing sunshine before him. "I have not smoked a cigar in 2 months," he said. My surging sympathy and my terror at again offending the haughty garrison combated so fiercely that it was only with a great effort that I produced a handful. "Will you have these?" The other officer started in his saddle so violently that I thought his horse had stumbled, but he also kept his eyes straight in front. "Thank you. I will take one, if I may, just one," said the first officer. "Are you sure I'm not robbing you?" They each took one, but they refused to put the rest of the cigars in their pockets. As the printed list stated that a dozen matches sold for $1.75, I handed them a box of matches. Then a beautiful thing happened. They lit the cigars, and at the first taste of the smoke, and they were not good cigars. In almost human expression of peace and goodwill and utter abandonment to joy spread over their yellow skins and cracked lips and fever-lit eyes. The first man dropped his reins and put his hands on his hips and threw back his head and shoulders and closed his eyelids. I felt that I had intruded at a moment which should have been left sacred. Another boy officer in stainless khaki and beautifully turned out, polished and burnished and varnished, but with the same yellow skin and sharpened cheekbones and protruding teeth, a skeleton on horseback, rode slowly toward us down the hill. As he reached us, he glanced up and then swayed in his saddle, gazing at my companions fearfully. "Good God," he cried. His brother officers seemed to understand, but made no answer except to jerk their heads toward me. They were too occupied to speak. I handed the skeleton a cigar, and he took it in great embarrassment, laughing and stammering and blushing. Then I began to understand. I began to appreciate the heroic self-sacrifice of the first two who, when they had been given the chance, had refused to fill their pockets. I knew then that it was an effort worthy of the V.C. The censor was at his post, and a few minutes later a signal officer on Covenant Hill heliographed my cable to Bulwana, where 6 hours after the Boers had abandoned it, Bueller's own helos had begun to dance, and they speeded the cable on its long journey to the newspaper office on the Thames embankment. When one descended to the streets again, there are only two streets which run the full length of the town, and looked for signs of the siege, one found them not in the shattered houses, of which there seemed surprisingly few, but in the starved and fever-shaken look of the people. The cloak of indifference which every Englishman wears, and his instinctive dislike to make much of his feelings, and, in this case, his pluck, at first concealed from us how terribly those who had been inside of Ladysmith had suffered, and how near to the breaking point they were. Their faces were the real index to what they had passed through. Anyone who had seen our men at Montauk Point or in the fever camp at Siboney needed no hospitalist to tell him of the pitiful condition of the garrison. The skin on their faces was yellow and drawn sharply over the brow and cheekbone. Their teeth protruded, and they shambled along like old men, their voices ranging from a feeble pipe to a deep whisper. In this pitiable condition they had been forced to keep night watch on the hill crest in the rain, to lie in the trenches, and to work on fortifications and bomb-proofs. And they were expected to do all these things on what strength they could get from horse meat, biscuits of the toughness and composition of those that are fed to dogs, and on mealies, which is what we call corn. The first day in Ladysmith gave us a faint experience as to what this siege meant. The correspondents had disposed of all their tobacco, and within an hour saw starvation staring them in the face, and raced through the town to rob fellow correspondents who had just arrived. The newcomers, in their turn, had soon distributed all they owned, and came tearing back to beg one of their own cigarettes. We tried to buy grass for our ponies, and were met with pitying contempt. We tried to buy food for ourselves, and were met with open scorn. I went to the only hotel which was open in the place, and offered large sums for a cup of tea. "Put up your money," said the Scotchman in charge sharply. "What's the good of your money? Can your horse eat money? Can you eat money? Very well, then, put it away." The great dramatic moment, after the raising of the siege, was the entrance into Ladysmith of the relieving column. It was a magnificent, manly, and moving spectacle. You must imagine the dry, burning heat, the fine yellow dust, the white glare of the sunshine, and in the heat and glare and dust, the great interminable column of men in ragged khaki, crowding down the main street, 22,000 strong, cheering and shouting, with the sweat running off their red faces, and cutting little rivulets in the dust that caked their cheeks. Some of them were so glad that, though in the heaviest marching order, they leaped up and down and stepped out of line to dance to the music of the bagpipes. For hours they crowded past, laughing, joking, and cheering, or staring ahead of them, with lips wide apart, panting in the heat and choking with the dust, but always ready to turn again and wave their helmets at Sir George White. It was a pitiful contrast which the two forces presented. The men of the garrison were in clean khaki, pipe-clayed, and brushed and polished, but their tunics hung on them as loosely as the flag around its pole. The skin on their cheekbones was as tight and as yellow as the belly of a drum. Their teeth protruded through parched, cracked lips, and hunger, fever, and suffering stared from out their eyes. They were so ill and so feeble that the mere exercise of standing was too severe for their endurance, and many of them collapsed, falling back to the sidewalk, rising to salute only the first troop of each succeeding regiment. This done, they would again sink back, and each would sit leaning his head against his musket, or with his forehead resting heavily on his folded arms. In comparison, The relieving column looked like giants as they came in with a swinging swagger, their uniforms blackened with mud and sweat and blood stains, their faces brilliantly crimsoned and blistered and tanned by the dust and sun. They made a picture of strength and health and aggressiveness. Perhaps the contrast was strongest when the battalion of the Devons that had been on foreign service passed the reserve battalion which had come from England. The men of the two battalions had parted 5 years before in India, and they met again in Ladysmith. With the men of one battalion lining the street, sick, hungry, and yellow, and the others, who had been fighting 6 weeks to reach it, marching toward them, robust, red-faced, and cheering mightily. As they met, they gave a shout of recognition, and the men broke ranks and ran forward, calling each other by name, embracing, shaking hands, and punching each other in the back and shoulders. It was a sight that very few men watched unmoved. Indeed, the whole 3 hours was one of the most brutal assaults upon the feelings that it has been my lot to endure. One felt he had been entirely lifted out of the politics of the war, and the question of the wrongs of the Boers disappeared before a simple proposition of brave men saluting brave men. Early in the campaign, when his officers had blundered, General White had dared to write, "I alone am to blame." But in this triumphal procession, 22,000 gentlemen in khaki wiped that line off the slate and wrote, "Well done, sir," in its place, as they passed before him through the town which he had defended and saved.
1: Hear the rolling of the drums, jolly gray, back from war the regiment.

You have just heard the notes of an American war correspondent during the Second Boer War. This is HistoryRadio.org, a non-profit radio stream, promoting knowledge of literary classics and history.

One day a man appeared in Portugal who said he was certain that the earth was round, and that he could reach India by sailing westward. Everyone laughed at him and asked him how he would like to try. He answered that he would sail round the earth if anyone would provide him with ships. People jeered and scoffed. "If the earth is a sphere," they said, "in order to sail round it, you must sail uphill. Who ever heard of a ship sailing uphill?" But this man, whose name was Christopher Columbus, remained firm in his belief. When a boy, Columbus had listened eagerly to the stories the sailors told about strange lands and wonderful islands beyond the water. He was in the habit of sitting on the wharfs and watching the ships. Often he would say, "I wish, oh, how I wish I could be a sailor." At last, his father, who was a wool comber, said to him, "My son, if you really wish to become a sailor, I will send you to a school where you will be taught navigation." Columbus was delighted at this, and told his father that he would study diligently. He was sent to the University of Pavia, where he learned all the geography that was then known, as well as how to draw maps and charts.

distant relative who was an adventurous and daring man, and who was ever ready to fight with any one with whom he could pick a quarrel. In course of time Columbus commanded a ship of his own, and became known as a bold and daring navigator. He made a voyage along the coast of Africa as far south as Guinea, and afterwards sailed northward to Iceland. At an early day he became familiar with the wildest kind of adventure, for at this time sea life on the Mediterranean was little more than a series of fights with pirates. Some say that during one of these conflicts Columbus's ship caught fire. In order to save his life, he jumped into the water and swam 6 miles to shore, reaching the coast of Portugal. Others say that he was attracted to that country by the great school of navigation which Prince Henry had established. However that may be, he appeared at Lisbon at the age of 35, filled with the idea of sailing westward to reach those rich eastern countries in which everyone was so much interested. He was laughed at for expressing such an idea. It is not pleasant to be laughed at, but Columbus was courageous and never wavered in his belief. "The earth is a sphere," he said. "Those foolish stories of its being flat and supported on a turtle's back cannot be true." But those persons to whom he talked only laughed the more. "Is there anything more foolish," they asked, "than to believe that there are people who walk with their heels up and with their heads hanging down? Think of a place where the trees grow with their branches down, and where it snows, hails, and rains upward." Everybody thought him an idle dreamer. Columbus tried to persuade King John to furnish him with ships and allow him to test his belief, but King John cruelly deceived Columbus. For after obtaining his maps and charts, he sent off on an expedition of his own. He hoped in this way to gain the glory of the discovery. The sailors whom he sent, however, were not brave enough to continue the voyage, and returned, frightened by a severe storm. Columbus was so disgusted by the treachery of King John that he made up his mind to leave Portugal and go to Spain. So, taking his little son Diego with him, he started on his journey. He traveled from place to place, trying to find some person who would help him make his ideas known to King Ferdinand and Queen Isabella. He thought that if he could talk with them, he could persuade them to furnish him with ships. One day he came to a convent called La Rabida. Here Diego, who was weary and thirsty, begged his father to stop and ask for a drink of water. Columbus knocked at the big iron gate, and while he was conversing with the attendant, a priest approached. This priest was attracted to the noble bearing and refined speech of Columbus, and saw at once that he was not a beggar. He asked him what he wished, and Columbus related his story. The good priest believed in him, and said he would try to influence the king and queen to furnish him with ships. The priest brought the matter before the king, but at this time Spain was at war with the Moors, and King Ferdinand had no time to attend to anything else. Columbus was patient and waited. But as year after year passed, and brought no prospect of obtaining the ships he wished, his hopes fell. After 7 long, weary years of waiting, he was about to leave Spain in despair. Just as he was leaving, however, a message was brought to him from the queen, asking him to relate his plans to her once more. Columbus did so, and the queen was so fully convinced that she exclaimed, "I will provide ships and men for you, if I have to pledge my jewels in order to do so." 3 ships were fitted out for the voyage. These ships were very different from those we see today. They were light, frail barks called caravels, and 2 of them, the Pinta and Nina, had no decks. The 3rd, the Santa Maria, had a deck. It was upon this largest caravel that Columbus placed his flag. On the 3rd of August, 1492, the little fleet set sail from Palos, entering upon the most daring expedition ever undertaken by man. The people of the town gathered on the wharf to see the departure of the vessels. Many of them had friends or relatives on board, whom they expected never to look upon again.
Sad, indeed, was the sight as the little caravels sailed out of the harbor and faded

from view. After sailing a few days, the Pinta broke her rudder. This accident the sailors took to be a sign of misfortune. They tried to persuade Columbus to put back to Palos, but he would not listen to such a suggestion. Instead of sailing back, he pushed on to the Canary Islands. Here his ships were delayed 3 weeks, after which they continued the voyage into the unknown waters. After they had sailed westward for many days, the sailors began to show signs of alarm, and they implored Columbus to return. He tried to calm their fears. He described the rich lands he hoped to find, and reminded them of the wealth and fame this voyage would bring to them. So they agreed to venture a little farther. At last the compass began to point in a different direction, and the sailors became almost panic-stricken. They thought they were sailing straight to destruction, and when they found that Columbus would not listen to their entreaties, they planned a mutiny. Though Columbus knew what the sailors were plotting, he kept steadily on his course. Fortunately, signs of land soon began to appear. A branch with berries on it floated past, a rudely carved paddle was picked up, and land birds were seen flying over the ships. A prize had been offered to the sailor who first saw land, and all eagerly watched for it night and day. At last, early one morning, a gun was fired from the Pinta, and all knew that land had been sighted. The sailors were filled with the wildest joy, and crowded around Columbus with expressions of gratitude and admiration, in great contrast to the distrustful manner in which they had treated him a few days before. The land they were approaching was very beautiful. It was a green, sunny island with pleasant groves in which birds were singing. Beautiful flowers were blooming all around, and the trees were laden with fruit. The island was inhabited, too, for groups of strange-looking men were seen running to the shore. At length the ships cast anchor, the boats were lowered, and Columbus, clad in rich scarlet and carrying in his hand the royal banner of Spain, was taken ashore. As soon as he stepped on the beach, Columbus knelt down and gave thanks to God. He then planted the banner of Spain in the ground and took possession of the country in the name of Ferdinand and Isabella. This island he called San Salvador because he and his crew had been saved from a watery grave, and also because October 12th was so named in the Spanish calendar. Columbus supposed San Salvador to be one of the islands near the coast of Asia, but it is one of the Bahamas. Thus was America discovered on the 12th of October, 1492. The natives of this land were different from any people the Spaniards had ever seen. They were a reddish-brown color, had high cheekbones, small black eyes, and straight black hair. They were entirely naked, and their bodies were greased and painted. Their hair was decorated with feathers, and many of them were adorned with curious ornaments. They were at first very much afraid of the white men and kept far away, but gradually they lost their fear and brought the Spaniards presents of bananas and oranges. Some of them gathered courage enough to touch the Spaniards and pass their hands over them, as if to make certain that they were real beings. These men, whose skin was so white, they thought to be gods who had come down from the sky. When Columbus asked them where they found the gold of which many of their ornaments were made, they pointed toward the south. Then Columbus took some of them with him to search for the land of gold. The next land he reached was the island of Cuba. Thinking that this was a part of India, he called the natives Indians. He then set sail to Haiti, which he called Hispaniola, or Little Spain. For more than 3 months, Columbus cruised among these islands, where the air was always balmy, the sky clear, and the land beautiful. The sailors believed these new lands were paradise and wanted to live there always. At length, however, they thought of returning to their home and friends. So, taking several Indians with them and making curious baskets and ornaments, they set out on their return voyage. This voyage proved to be very stormy, and at one time it seemed certain that the ships would go down. But after a time the sea grew quiet, and on the 15th of March they sailed again into the little harbor of Palos.
You can imagine the excitement. "What, has Columbus returned?" asked the people. "Has he really found the East by sailing westward?" "Yes, he has," was the answer. "He has found India." Columbus was given a royal welcome. The king and queen held a great celebration in his honor at Barcelona, and when the Indians marched into court, the astonishment of every person was great. The Indians were half naked, their dark bodies were painted, and their heads were adorned with feathers. They carried baskets of seed pearls and wore strange ornaments of gold. Some carried the skins of wild animals, and others carried beautiful birds of brilliant plumage. Every inhabitant of Barcelona rejoiced, and the bells were rung in honor of the great discoverer. It was a happy time for Columbus. He felt repaid for all his suffering and trouble. King Ferdinand and Queen Isabella now wished Columbus to go again to these newly discovered islands and search for the gold that was thought to be there. You may be sure Columbus was willing to go, so they fitted out 17 vessels, manned by 1,500 men, and placed Columbus in command of this fleet. It was no trouble to find men who were willing to go on this voyage. All wanted to see the new world that had been found. During this second voyage, which was made in 1493, Columbus discovered Jamaica, Puerto Rico, and some small islands in the Caribbean Sea. On the island of Jamaica, the Spaniards came upon the footprints of some strange animal which they thought to be a dragon. This dragon, they believed, was guarding the gold, which they supposed was on the island. So they ran back to their ships in fear. Later on, they became used to seeing these footprints and found that they were those of alligators. At Puerto Rico, they suffered from a savage attack made by the natives, who shot poisoned arrows and threw javelins at them. But in most other places, the natives were very friendly. Columbus thought this land was a part of the east coast of Asia, and he could not understand why he did not find cities such as Marco Polo had described. Columbus then sailed to Hispaniola, where he planted a colony, of which he was made governor. It was not an easy matter to govern this island because of the jealousies and quarrels of the Spaniards. At length, Columbus returned to Spain, ill and discouraged. Columbus made a third voyage in 1498, during which he sailed along the coast of Brazil and discovered Trinidad Island. Here his ships encountered currents of fresh water which flowed with great force into the ocean. This led Columbus to think that so large a river must flow across a great continent and strengthened his opinion that the land was a part of the great continent of Asia. After sailing farther north along the Pearl Coast, which was so called because of the pearls found there, he returned to Hispaniola. Here he found the Spaniards engaged in an Indian war and quarreling among themselves. Some officials became jealous of him, bound him with chains, and sent him back to Spain as a prisoner. Ferdinand and Isabella were much displeased at this treatment of Columbus and set him free. A fourth journey was made by Columbus in 1502, during which he explored the coast of Honduras in search of a strait leading to the Indian Ocean. In this venture he was unsuccessful. On his return to Spain, he found his friend Queen Isabella very ill, and 19 days after his arrival, she died. After Isabella's death, the king treated Columbus cruelly and ungratefully. The people had become jealous of him, and his last days were spent in poverty and distress. He never knew that he had discovered a new continent, but supposed that he had found India. 7 years after his death, the king repented of his ingratitude and caused the remains of Columbus to be removed from the little monastery in Valladolid to a monastery in Seville, where a magnificent monument was erected in his memory. In 1536, his bones were removed to the Cathedral of San Domingo in Hispaniola, and later they were taken to the Cathedral in Havana. When the United States took possession of Cuba, the Spanish disinterred the bones of Columbus again and carried them to Spain, placing them in the Cathedral of Seville, where they now are.

You have just heard Edward Shaw on the Voyages of Columbus. The reader was Laura Caldwell. This is historyradio.org, a free radio stream promoting knowledge of literature and history.

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1: This is a special New Year's Eve edition of Free Speech Radio News. I'm Verna Avery Brown. As we poise to step into the year 2002, a look back at some of the events that helped shape the world we now live in, a specially produced review written and produced by Jeff Brady. But first, these news headlines.
2: I'm Randy Zimmerman with the headlines for Free Speech Radio News. U.S. aircraft bombed a village in eastern Afghanistan Sunday morning and, according to witnesses on the ground, killed more than 100 civilians. One witness said the village was bombed by one jet, one B-52 bomber, and two helicopters. Through a spokesperson today, the Pentagon denied any civilians were killed. They said the bombing was of a meeting of al-Qaeda members. Fariba Nawa, a freelance journalist from Herat, who has been following the war for Free Speech Radio News, said, while the people of Afghanistan at first understood why the U.S. might bomb their country, she believes the current raids are not meant to assist the Afghan people.
3: This has become a vigilante effort to get bin Laden without any regard for Afghan lives. I think that we're jeopardizing the new so-called peace agreement that's about to take place. Putting the interim government at odds with the U.S. at this point because they have called for the halt to the bombings.
2: Argentina's week of relative political stability toppled over the weekend and not likely to change anytime soon. Annalie Trevin reports from Buenos Aires.
4: Argentina's interim president, Adolfo Rodríguez Saá, resigned last night after only a week in office. Tens of thousands of demonstrators spontaneously took to the streets on Friday night, banging their pots to demand the lifting of curbs on bank deposits, as well as the resignation of the Supreme Court and that of new government officials with corruption charges against them. The entire cabinet resigned on Saturday, followed by the president's resignation on Sunday night, after losing the support of most Peronist governors. The head of the lower house of Congress, Eduardo Camaño, was appointed the new provisional president after the Senate chief also resigned. Within the next 48 hours, Congress must elect either a new interim president until general elections are called, or a president that would govern until the year 2003. A banging of pots and a mobilization to the presidential palace was called for tonight in order to demand the resignation of the Supreme Court of Justice and the lifting of restrictions on bank deposits. This is Annalie Trevin in Buenos Aires for Free Speech Radio News.
2: In the upcoming U.S. congressional session, more than an estimated 40,000 students may continue to be denied federal financial aid based on prior drug convictions. Nell Geiser reports.
5: The 10 million students who fill out the application for federal aid each year face the possibility of automatic denial if they answer yes to question 35. It asks whether they have been convicted of a drug offense. Under this system, 43,000 college students face the possibility of denial this year. The Education Department is investigating the law but says that Congress must pass legislation in order to change the current system. Representative Barney Frank of Massachusetts introduced a bill that would repeal the 1998 law. The American Council on Education, a national lobbying group, says that the law discriminates against poor students because affluent students do not need financial aid in order to attend college. Critics also point out that much more serious crimes than drug offenses do not lead to denial of federal aid. For Free Speech Radio News, I'm Nell Geiser.
2: And finally, on Saturday, the newly formed Pacifica Board voted to bring back Democracy Now! To the airwaves. The show's host, Amy Goodman, says, besides back pay for the staff, the signature show will go back if the board makes specific attempts to redemocratize the oldest listener-sponsored radio network.
6: I am very glad that the board has voted to restore Democracy Now! To the airwaves, reversing what the previous management had done with banning Democracy Now! But it is absolutely essential that the banned and the fired return to WBAI as well. That's where Democracy Now! Is based. New York is our home, and we have to democratize all of Pacifica. We're thrilled to be going back on the air. But part and parcel of that, and part of the what was voted on, was that we wouldn't be doing fundraising on Pacifica stations until the band and Fired are returned and until a process is put in place for the resolution of the Stringer strike against Pacifica Network News.
2: The show has been off the air since August after Goodman was allegedly physically assaulted by then WBAI station manager Utrice Lead. In a four-hour conference call on Saturday, the board also named Leslie Kagan the new board chair, formed a committee to find a new executive director, and set the first face-to-face meeting for the weekend of January 11th. The board could not find enough votes to lift the gag rule or establish a committee to deal with the severe problems that have been plaguing WBAI in New York. I'm Randy Zimmerman for Free Speech Radio News.
7: The following is the year in review for Free Speech Radio News, produced by Jeff Brady. It begins with the Bush inauguration protest and will highlight the major stories covered in 2001 by reporters around the world.
8: Under the tightest security restrictions ever during a presidential inauguration, 9 people were arrested.
9: Today is such a clear evidence that there's an aroused, passionate, very passionate and determined segment of the population in this country that knows what the ills are, has not been misled by all of the big business propaganda about how things will get solved.
10: Liberate, acknowledge me, or go to hell, another woman to rebel.
11: I don't want to vote no more.
10: What did you say?
12: Here is the house that should hold the bright sunlight of our democracy.
13: I think that that General Ashcroft will be General Ashcroft.
14: There is a record of real ideological extremism that concerns us, and that is paired with a record that suggests that he will not aggressively uphold civil rights, reproductive choice.
7: Bill Clinton pardoned 140 people before turning the presidency over to George W. Bush. Supporters of Lynette Peltier were disappointed and angered when they saw that the American Indian Movement activist was not on the list. Peltier maintains his innocence.
15: I'm very sorry that that happened that day. You know, I did not kill those agents, nor do I know who did.
16: We were extremely disappointed and upset that we didn't even receive an official answer that he was being denied clemency.
17: Back at the U.S. Penitentiary in Leavenworth, Peltier gives a statement he'd want shared should he die in prison.
15: Just like my people to know that my only sin was I loved my people too much. I love my culture too much, my religion. I'm so proud of being a Native American, of being an Indian person, that every time I think about it, it runs chills up my back.
18: The rolling blackout stretched from Bakersfield to the Oregon border, 500 miles away. Hundreds of thousands of people saw everything from their lights to their heaters to their computers and bank machines abruptly switch off.
19: We've just heard that Governor Davis met with Bill Bryson last night.
20: And who is Bill Bryson?
19: The head of Edison.
20: Oh, he can meet with the head of Edison. The head of Edison!
21: Edison filed that they have $1.9 billion of cash on hand. These companies aren't going bankrupt. They're just playing a poker hand with the state of California, and so far, we're losing.
22: The only way to stop the bleeding of our money is to do something about the price of wholesale energy. We either got to have windfall profits tax, we got to have price caps, or we got to take them over.
23: Palestinians will witness the Israeli elections from what has been their prison for 50 years, with power cuts and not drinking water. At the eve of the elections, for both the Palestinians and the Israelis, it seems clear that war or peace will be made by the hawks, not the doves.
24: I wear this button. It's simple. It says, Amadou lives.

0: Get him out of there, no closer. There's a we can't come no closer next.
1: All right, what's happening?
2: Hey, hey,
1: all right. Hey, all right, what's happening? What's happening?
3: As his supporters and loved ones cheered, Robert King Wilkerson walked out of the Louisiana State Penitentiary a free man. He had been incarcerated at the prison, also called Angola, for more than 29 years.
1: I mean, the mere fact that I'm released, I mean, you go back to what Martin Luther King said years and years ago, and I agree, justice delayed is justice denied.
3: Wilkerson is one of the prisoners known as the Angola Three. He joined the Black Panther Party in the New Orleans Parish Prison in 1970, where he gained notoriety among prison authorities for his outspoken resistance to horrendous prison conditions.
4: At the Summit of the Americas in Quebec, protesters converged on the city that closed its stores and hotels as massive demonstrations against globalization took to the streets.
5: We just turned away a truck. Stick together. Take care of yourself. Take out your contact lenses if you still have them. Restez au sol. Prenez soin l'un des autres. Enlevez vos verres de contact si vous les avez encore. Bonjour, monsieur l'hélicoptère.
6: Mexican natives want a permanent role in the country's decision-making process.
7: Los pueblos indígenas han insistido.
8: Indigenous people have insisted that to get to the bottom of this issue, not just poverty, but the role of indigenous people in the kind of development they want, a fundamental change is needed between the Mexican state and these populations.
9: Si el templete donde estamos está donde está, no es accidente.
10: If the place we're standing is where it is not an accident. It is because from the beginning, the government has been at our backs, sometimes with armed helicopters.
11: We are the color of the earth, brown people. Our people's hour is dawning. It is an hour of dignity, an hour of a bridge that is also a window. It is the hour to see without embarrassment or fear. It is the hour to fight with our dignity, the color of the earth.
12: Chanting, "We won't give you Serbia," hundreds of supporters of Slobodan Milosevic rallied in front of Belgrade's central prison, where the former leader has been locked up on charges of economic corruption and abuse of power.
13: I would like the Serb people to understand why it is in their interests that they should comply with their international obligations, and why it is not in their interest to protect and to defend Mr. Milosevic. As I said, we want to help Yugoslavia.
14: Scores of youths took to the streets of Cincinnati this week, throwing stones, breaking windows, and assaulting motorists following Saturday's police killing of Timothy Thomas.
15: Whites have been targeted, whites have been pulled from their cars, whites have been beaten.
14: Thomas fled after police officer Stephen Roach attempted to arrest him for failing to appear in court. Roach pursued Thomas into an alley where the officer shot him dead.
15: It's not a black-white thing. It's really just a city problem that we have.
14: The Over the Rhine neighborhood where Thomas was killed erupted in rioting and looting, which has continued each night through the week.
15: We want to continue to pretend like we're one of the most livable cities in America, and we are not.
16: The general reaction to the election campaign has been yawns at best. Fortunately, the British electoral system allows only 1 month for campaigning. Do you intend to vote in this general election that's coming up?
17: No.
16: Why not?
17: I'm too busy.
16: Do you intend to vote in a general election that's coming up?
17: No, not really.
16: Why not?
17: Not really been following it, to be honest.
18: I just haven't got time, you know? But basically, I'm not going to vote because I don't think it makes any difference.
19: It is not difficult to understand why many in the state, particularly blacks, think that, in fact, George W. Bush stole the presidential election in Florida.
20: What happened this year was that this Texas company, Checkpoint, was hired to develop this list of ex-felons so the purge could take place.
2: Longtime maverick Republican James Jeffords of Vermont has the White House holding its breath for another day as he contemplates defecting from the GOP.
21: This is the most dramatic shift in control of a congressional body. If Jeffords leaves the Republican caucus, either to become a Democrat or an independent, what that translates to is Democrats in charge of all the committees, Democrats in charge of the flow of legislation.
22: Armed guards patrolled parking lots and stood outside of the federal courtroom in Ocala, Florida yesterday as abortion provider James Scott Pendergraft and his associate Michael Spivogel awaited sentencing.
23: Abortion providers across this country always have to pressure, always have to get rights to buffer zones around their clinics from anti-abortionists, and this case sets the terms that if they ever try to stop that violence against them, that they in turn will become criminally prosecuted.
24: When the curtain passed the media center, Mr. McVeigh seemed to look up and intentionally make eye contact with each of us.
25: Tim has a good mind. He likes to talk about issues and things, and I just see in Tim a goodness that most people do not see.
26: My emotions was it was just a big relief, just a big sigh come over my body and just felt real good, sir.
27: We were happy.
28: I'm elated.
25: I know Juan Garza as well, and I've talked to him. Juan Garza's execution will be, it'll be a ripple in a great wave. The great wave is Tim's, all the media's on Tim, and Juan Garza's will just be a few days after that, and probably he'll get a line in the newspaper that he was executed.
28: I support the death penalty. I don't think we use it enough, in my opinion, not just in this case, but in any case.
29: Vieques, Puerto Rico is the sort of sleepy, lush, tropical island that people in the U.S. dream about all winter long.
30: With the technologies that we have today, no one can tell me that they have to do bombing on an island, and that saves lives. That insults people's intelligence when you stand there and tell them that, and they look you dead in the face like it's the truth. It's like I say, it's sad.
29: It's home to some of the Caribbean's finest secluded beaches, and there's even a bioluminescent bay.
31: It's a terrible injustice that's been going on for 61 years. The bombardment of American soil inhabited by American citizens is an outrage.
29: The deep coral reefs that surround the island attract divers from around the world.
32: Our government is taking advantage of people everywhere, and this is just one instance, and I'm glad that it's going where it is, and I'm glad Hillary Clinton is right behind us with the pictures right in front of us.
33: I'm against it. It should stop.
29: Horses roam free. Tropical birds are everywhere, and the trade winds, they feel like a kiss.
34: Russia is not the enemy of the United States. Two, the Cold War is over. And the mentality that used to grip our two nations during the Cold War must end.
35: Greenpeace is opposed to both missile defense and the U.S. withdrawal from the Kyoto Treaty.
36: If you look at the backing of Bush originally, defense industry, oil industry, automotive industry are the three forces that really put him where he is and funded him more than anyone else. So, both Kyoto and Star Wars are then what could be expected.
37: I believe we need to work together to reduce greenhouse gases, but I refuse to accept a treaty that will harm our country's economy.
38: The Union intends to proceed without the United States if necessary.
39: The stated mandates in the Kyoto Treaty would affect our economy in a negative way.
35: The world's largest producer of carbon emissions has forsaken the treaty. Greenpeace International mailed letters to the top 100 U.S. Fortune 500 companies requesting they make their positions clear on the Kyoto Treaty and President Bush's actions.
39: I'm confident the people of the leadership of Europe are interested in our opinions, and I'm confident we'll have a good and constructive dialogue.
0: Japan's environment minister, Yuriko Kawaguchi, announced at a press conference today that Japan supports going forward with the Kyoto Protocol, but will continue to work to convince the U.S. to rejoin the effort.
35: Demonstrations began in at least seven separate locations around the city today, as tens of thousands of protesters met together to send their message to the G8 using a variety of tactics.
2: Riot police in Genoa shot a peaceful demonstrator in the head this afternoon. The protester was one of tens of thousands of demonstrators opposed to the G8 who took to the streets of Genoa.
1: There are some who will try to disrupt the meetings, claiming they represent the poor. To those folks, I say, instead of embracing policies that represent the poor, you embrace policies that lock poor people into poverty.
3: There are tanks and there are hundreds of carabinieri, hundreds of them, all their gas tanks on. And you don't really understand what's the reason for doing it, because they threw the gas stuff inside the place where the people were eating and they were drinking and they were just having a quiet time, and they started invading like with this gas stuff all the places, and all the people went away from there.
4: I am about 70 feet up in a red oak tree here in Bloomington, Indiana. They actually didn't come in until about 4:30 yesterday with bulldozers, and then they had a cherry picker or whatever, some kind of scaffolding thing. And there were four of us up in the trees. They got three of us down. They couldn't get me because I climbed higher in the tree and they couldn't go up as high as I was.
5: Moss was the last to descend from a stand of endangered trees into the hands of police this weekend. He was the 15th person arrested, ending a four-month protest against Bloomington, Indiana's sprawling development.
4: We're losing this green space so quickly around the city's boundaries, and within the city, the city's becoming more and more treeless all the time with all these. They cut down all the big ones and they put in these little, 5-year-old trees.

0: days before the terrorist attacks on the U.S., the European Union agreed to an apology for slavery and colonialism in the final declaration of the World Conference Against Racism. Meanwhile, the U.S. and Israel decided to walk out of the conference.
1: I am disgusted because if America's going to try to take a high ground and say, because this conference is not being fair, we're pulling out, where were they when the conference was being unfair to indigenous people? Where were they in the injustice of apartheid? Where were they in the justice against African Americans? And so it's kind of convenient for them to decide when they will stand up for justice, and we cannot have a convenient democracy.
2: This sequence of the two extraordinarily bright orange explosions, the astonishing covering of the entire bottom of Manhattan.
3: We have just learned that the White House has been evacuated, but there is basically a nationwide terrorist alert.
4: Make no mistake, the United States will hunt down and punish those responsible for these cowardly acts.
3: Oh, this is on the right-hand side. Yeah, oh my gosh, the entire building, it looks like the side of the building has collapsed.
4: Our military at home and around the world is on high alert status.
5: Europe, too, seems to be reeling from the impact of the multiple terror strikes in the United States.
6: Their barbarism will stand as their shame for all eternity.
3: Oh my gosh, this is horrific. Absolutely horrific. How could that have happened?
7: This will be a monumental struggle of good versus evil, but good will prevail.
8: It was a mix of emotions that hit the workers when Boeing made the announcement. Initially, they were skeptical that it was necessary to lay off 30,000 employees.
4: America is resolved to rout out terrorism, to make sure that legitimate governments can survive as we head into the 21st century, and to make a strong stand for freedom.
9: The Taliban is reported to be in the process of mobilizing some 300,000 men to defend against impending U.S. attacks on Afghanistan.
10: You don't see terrorists coming from Scandinavia. You don't see them coming from prosperous countries with equity, with democratic processes. They are bred by millions and millions of starving, brutalized people.
11: Three children were reported killed in overnight bombings, two of them sisters. They now join the estimated hundreds of civilians killed by Washington's attacks over the last 3 weeks.
12: Oh, my God, Washington!
13: Her family died in this bombing. Yeah, this is her house, and her husband and her son and family died in this bombing. 8 people of her family died.
14: Late Sunday night, Haider Rizvi, an international journalist of Pakistani heritage and a resident of Brooklyn's Park Slope community, was beaten, kicked, and rendered unconscious and toothless at her neighborhood store by 3 men who claimed he looked like Osama bin Laden.
15: Sometime on the afternoon of the 11th of September, he was put in segregation with nothing.
16: Attorneys of record have not been able to be in touch with their clients.
17: Is this since September 11th?
16: Yes. People who have been flagged by the Bureau of Prisons and by the Department of Justice as political activists.
4: This new law that I signed today will allow surveillance of all communications used by terrorists, including emails, the internet, and cell phones.
18: He was held completely without the ability to make calls for about 4 days.
19: I was held for 23 hours a day. I have 1 hour if I want to go out to break.
20: Do you know a terrorist? The United States government is offering rewards of up to $25 million for information that prevents an international terrorist act against U.S. persons or property. Information about suspicious activities involving aircraft, about stolen explosives or biological materials, about letters or packages.
21: For information about the symptoms and transmission of anthrax, press 2. To hear more about the investigation of anthrax in New York City, press 3.
22: We did good. Michael Bloomberg did a lot better, and I congratulate him, and we all should.
23: This man just literally bought the mayoralty. He has no experience.
24: I'd like to thank the secret weapon that we really had. People talk about the money in this campaign, but what made us different was 5,000 volunteers.
0: Two dozen peace activists and people of faith, including several friends and relatives of victims of the September 11th attacks, are in the midst of a week-long march from Washington, D.C. to New York City.
1: The greatest honor to my brother's life would be that his death would mark the end of a vicious cycle of violence. I hope that something good could come from something so terrible. This hope slowly disintegrated day by day as I heard the vengeful words of our leaders. When the bombs started falling, I felt like my brother would be just another casualty in a cycle of violence.
2: We do care about what happened on September 11th. Care very much, but violence isn't the answer.
5: Vengeful aspects became suspect and bending low as if to hear.
0: Free Speech Radio News is a production of Pacifica Reporters Against Censorship. More than 40 reporters in 14 states and 4 continents are on strike against Pacifica Network News for its censorship of legitimate news stories. I'm Verna Avery Brown.
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0: The sounds and the voices you are about to hear all are real, recorded on the scene of major news events by NBC reporters throughout the world. These sounds and these voices made the high spots in the news during 1951, and here to bring them to you is Robert Trout.
1: You may recall that late this year, educational authorities in Los Angeles gave a simple test to 14,000 high school students. They discovered that an astonishing percentage were unable to tell the time of day. Listen to this young lady.
2: Well, maybe I don't know how to tell time yet. So what? My folks won't give me a watch till I graduate anyway.
1: Young lady, whoever you are not alone. This was the year nobody could tell what time it was. This was the year a congressional hearing became a vaudeville spectacle, and a vaudeville performer made serious theater news. This was the year we couldn't find the price of a 3-pound beefsteak, but somehow found millions of dollars to invest with a criminal gambling syndicate. For the next hour, we'll bring you some of the highlights of this year on Voices and Events 1951. We'll start with the story that shocked the nation from January to December. Here is our Dean of Commentators, H.V. Kaltenborn.
3: This year, we Americans learned that we have nurtured a new major industry almost without knowing it. This industry pays no taxes, responds to no government authority. How could this happen? One answer came from a St. Louis citizen. His name is James Carroll. He calls himself a betting commissioner. Listen to him as he testifies before the Kefauver Crime Committee.
4: I think gambling is a biological necessity for certain types. I think it is the quality that gives substance to their daydreams.
3: Perhaps that was part of the answer. In a hard, practical world, we Americans are spending too much time on our daydreams. We discovered that the gambling industry is run by shrewd, practical men. Men like Frank Erickson, who was brought out of a New York prison to testify before the Kefauver Committee.
5: I refuse to answer on the grounds of my intent to incriminate me.
6: Was it $169,000, 1948?
5: I refuse to answer on the grounds of my intent to incriminate me.
7: Well, you don't want to change your mind and really tell us some information which would be very useful to you, Mr. Erickson.
5: I have no information to be useful.
3: One by one, like Damon Runyon characters, they came before the Kefauver Committee and astounded and shocked the nation's huge radio and television audience. We heard such unlikely names as Dandy Phil Castell and Greasy Thumb Guzik. Here, too, was Joe Adonis, reputedly a big shot in Murder Incorporated.
8: I decline to answer that question, Senator, on the grounds of my intent to incriminate me.
9: Mr. Adonis, were you ever partner or have any interest in the Piping Rock Casino at Saratoga?
8: I decline to answer that question, Senator, on the grounds of my intent to incriminate me.
3: The Kefauver hearings became a great public spectacle. In New York City, the show reached its dramatic climax with the appearance of one Frank Costello. He came to testify with a bad cold and an air of defiance. The television cameras were told to avoid his face, so they played over his twitching hands.
10: Under no condition will I testify from herein until I'm well enough.
7: You refuse to testify further?
10: Absolutely. Mr. Halley, am I a defendant in this courtroom?
11: No.
10: Am I under arrest?
11: No.
10: Mr. Halley, all due respect to the Senate, which I have an awful lot of respect for, I'm not going to answer another question. You just says I'm not under arrest and I'm going to walk out.
3: The evidence indicated that Frank Costello was head man in a nationwide gambling syndicate. It was the aim of committee counsel Rudolph Halley to show the close relations between gamblers and politicians. Deftly, with disarming amiability, he led Costello to his point.
10: Well, you believe it or not, I've met these people, had drinks with them, but I absolutely divorced myself from any participating in politics.
6: Well, you've continued to associate very closely with a great many people in politics, haven't you?
10: Well, I don't know if you call it associate. If I meet them, I'll talk to them, and they talk to me, and we'll have a drink or something.
6: Well, you had two of them up to your home for Thanksgiving dinner last Thanksgiving, didn't you?
10: Well, I've known them for over 30 years.
6: But
10: we never spoke politics.
3: The committee reached into national politics with the appearance of William O'Dwyer, now our ambassador to Mexico, former mayor of New York City. John P. Crane, president of New York City Union of Firemen, had refused to tell the committee anything about the disappearance of $135,000 from his union treasury. As indicated in his questioning of ex-Mayor O'Dwyer, Rudolph Halley thought he had a good idea of where some of that money went.
6: Do you know John P. Crane?
11: I do.
6: Did he, during the year 1949, ever visit you at the Gracie Mansion?
11: I don't recall that.
6: Is it possible that he might have?
11: Possible.
6: But you have no definite recollection.
11: That's right.
6: Do you know whether Mr. Crane ever made any campaign contributions?
11: I don't know.
6: Did he ever make any to or through you?
11: He did not.
3: Then John P. Crane decided to talk. His testimony flatly contradicted that of New York City's former mayor.
6: You went up to the Gracie Mansion?
12: That's right.
6: And you saw Mayor O'Dwyer?
12: Yes, sir.
6: Were you alone with him?
12: Yes, sir.
6: Where did you see him?
12: On the porch of Gracie Mansion.
6: And will you tell the committee what transpired?
12: I told the mayor at that time that I had promised him the support of the firemen, and I offered him some evidence of that support on the occasion in the form of $10,000.
6: And was that in cash?
12: That was in cash.
6: What did the mayor say?
12: He thanked me. That was about all.
3: The Kefauver hearings threw the spotlight on what was to become before the year was out our most striking domestic issue. Here was not merely a matter of economics or politics. Here was a moral problem. Dubious moral practices, intensely shocking to all honest citizens, ran through the warp and woof of our national life like corrupting threads. The threads were thin, but they seemed to threaten the basic soundness of our national life. Why, for example, had the growing use of narcotics become such a problem? Narcotic agent Charles Siragusa gave one answer when he was asked how much a kilogram of heroin cost at its point of origin in Italy.
13: In Italy, when I was there, the clandestine price ranged from 1,000 to 1,500 American dollars for a kilo.
14: How much does a kilo usually sell for in this country?
13: Well, when the kilo's first brought into New York City, it may get as high as $6,000 wholesale price.
15: And out of a kilo, they could make a million pills or doses?
13: I'd say about a million capsules.
15: Making that into a million capsules, $2 a piece, would make about $2 million for an original investment, $1,500 to $1,000.
13: Yes, sir, the profit's tremendous.
3: The profit is so tremendous that illicit drug dealers create markets for their merchandise, even among children. Listen to the testimony of this woman, herself a drug addict, who turned to crime, prostitution, and selling drugs to children just to get money to satisfy her craving.
16: What do you think of the statement that only 154 school children are using drugs?
17: No, that's definitely not true. I know over that amount myself, and it's got worse than last year. There seems to be more young children using it, and unfortunately, I've sold myself to young children. I know for a fact.
16: How old were they?
17: 17, 18 years old.
16: You know any younger than that who are using it?
17: Yes, girls 12 and 13 years old, smoking marijuana, taking benzodrine, smoking hashish, opium, sniffing heroin and cocaine.
3: Not only were innocent children contaminated by this chase after an easy dollar, but some of those young men, whom we have come to regard as the outstanding examples of rugged health, are athletes. Listen to this.
18: Come on, Andy, wake up!
3: Here is a basketball game in New York City at Madison Square Garden. As you can hear, the crowd is composed largely of students.
18: Go
3: At Madison Square Garden, things have changed. If there is betting in the crowd, it is largely small change. In New York City, the professional gamblers, and some continue to do business with old clients, refuse to take a bet on a basketball game. It's too risky. In recent years, too many young athletes succumb to the temptation of easy money by accepting bribes. Bribery of athletes was developed on a nationwide scale. Yet on the credit side of American sport is that an athlete broke the case. Junius Kellogg, star center of the Manhattan College team, provided the evidence. In the dressing room, after a game, he told us how it happened.
19: This individual asked me if I wanted to make some money. And I asked him how. And he told me, miss a few passes now and then. Don't go up in time for the jump balls. Let the ball go over the hoop when you're going in for a layup. I was supposed to miss out. I was offered $1,000, and the fee was supposed to go up. I would be offered more, up to $15 and $2,000 per game. So I told him to get out. Well, I went on, and that night I didn't have much sleep because I was thinking about what should I do. The next day, I went in and told the coach. And the Sunday coach asked me to stop by the office in the afternoon. So, not realizing what was up, I stopped in around 3:30, and the district attorney and a couple of inspectors and the coach were in the office, and they asked me to tell them exactly what happened. And I did, and that's the way it broke open.
3: The teams involved in the basketball scandals ranked at the very top of the sport. Long Island University, Kentucky, Bradley. A long roster of strong, healthy bodies and low, unhealthy moral standards. But if you say these men were young and inexperienced, they were victimized by their elders, no such excuse can be offered for those individuals involved in the government scandals. What excuse have they? Here was Oliver Kraft of the St. Louis office of the Reconstruction Finance Corporation. This was the investigation of the RFC loan to the Lifferfold Corporation.
20: So we went out and went up to Wisconsin. Spent 5 days, and at the conclusion of that visit, I wanted to pay Mr. Blonner my part of it, and he said no, it was already paid and wouldn't let me pay. So I didn't want to be obligated to any borrower, so Mrs. Kraft and I decided to send him something. So we sent Mr. and Mrs. Bonner a gift, which I thought compensated them for the visit.
21: What was the gift you sent them?
20: The gift was ceramics that Mrs. Kraft made, handmade ceramics, very expensive.
3: A handmade ceramic in return for a Wisconsin vacation. Well, maybe and maybe not. Before the Lifferfold investigation was over, the chairman of the Democratic National Committee had resigned because of ill health. Then there was the case of the Saxony Hotel in Florida, another RFC borrower. Here was RFC examiner Hilton Robertson.
22: How long were you at the Saxony Hotel, mister?
3: Here was RFC examiner Hilton Robertson.
22: How long were you at the Saxony Hotel, Mr. Robertson?

0: legal about accepting the favor, mind you, but...
1: Mr. Robertson, did you say a moment ago that you felt there was nothing wrong with your accepting this complimentary visit from Mr. Sachs?
2: No, I don't see anything wrong about it.
1: You don't see anything wrong?
0: That was the heart of the issue. Government officials saw nothing wrong with accepting favors from people who wanted to do business with his office. But our citizens ask, is that a proper way to run the world's greatest public enterprise? At the least, it exemplifies low moral standards. And today, the mink coat has become the symbol of unethical conduct. Thereon, Lamar Caudle was an assistant attorney general in charge of prosecuting income tax cases. He admitted that his wife was able to buy a mink coat at wholesale with the help of a New York attorney defending a tax case that was before him.
3: She talked to me about it. She wanted one. She didn't hardly have a coat worth anything. She said she had some money. She wanted to go to New York and buy one. She went up there and she shopped around with Mrs. Landau. And I told her to get a coat. It'd be a pretty extravagant thing. I hope that the sweet thing wouldn't do it, but not much I could do about it.
0: And how much did the mink coat cost?
3: There seemed to be some controversy about that. She thought she paid $2,400. She knew she paid $1,500. And Mr. Landau, she told him to call her some time ago and said that she owed $900 more on the coat. And she said she can't find a record where she's paid the gentleman. And it must be so, she told me.
4: Well, is it your information at the present time, Mr. Caudle, that of the fur coat purchased for Mrs. Caudle, that $1,500 was paid by her and $900 was paid by Mr. Landau? Is that the situation?
3: That's the way I understand it now, so what she tells me. I didn't have anything to do with that dealings or negotiations or not anything. She said she believes she now owes $900 on the thing, and that knocks out the mink coat in my house. Sure does.
0: It seemed fantastic that a United States attorney should permit himself to become indebted to a man who had so much to gain through influence. But for some government employees, such practices had become almost a way of life. Senator Fulbright of Arkansas was among those who were thoroughly alarmed at the possible consequences.
1: One of the most disturbing aspects of this problem of ethical conduct is the revelation that among so many influential people, morality has become identical with legality. We are certainly in a tragic plight if the acceptable standard by which we measure the integrity of a man in public life is that he keep within the letter of the law. In recent years, I wonder if we have not unwittingly come to accept the totalitarian concept that the end justifies the means, a concept which is fundamentally and completely antagonistic to a true democratic society.
0: We Americans have had a good look at ourselves this year. We find we have tolerated a vicious gambling syndicate, replete with murder and corruption. The syndicate that is a government in itself. We find we have winked at friendships between public officials and criminals. We have complacently accepted a system of public administration in which political or economic influence is at a premium. What do we plan to do about it? Perhaps the answer is both as simple and as complicated as it seemed to New Hampshire Senator Charles Toby.
5: Well, up in New England, we had a poet years ago. He's now dead. His name is John Greenleaf Whittier. He wrote some wonderful things in poetry. But he wrote one poem called Problems. And in this poem, he recounted all the ills of the body parting his day. And he closed with this couplet that I submit to the record here and to the people before me and over the radio and television. But solution there is none, save in the rule of Christ alone. There's the answer. When the hearts of men and women are touched, you take your inspiration from the master of men, then we'll have a righteous America and a new America, and make of this nation a nation wherein dwelleth righteousness, and before God it's high time.
0: To that, I can only say, Amen.
6: Thank you, Mr. Kaltenborn. The big theater story of the year occurred not on one of New York's famous legitimate stages, but in the Old Palace Theater, the home of Two-A-Day Vaudeville. Judy Garland brought Two-A-Day Vaudeville back to the Palace Theater.

and she got a reception the like of which Broadway had not seen for years and years. It took the old-timers back to the heyday of the Cohans and the Rooneys. Judy Garland sang and sang a lot of new songs as well as some familiar ones, like this from one of her old recordings.

0: And back to Judy Garland's dressing room, her friends came to tell her how much they loved her.
1: I'm practically speechless. It was thrilling to watch little Judy Garland.
2: Of course, that's the greatest personal triumph I've ever seen for an artist.
3: Every song she sang was wonderful.
1: Wonderful. But I didn't expect anything else.
4: It was such a thrill seeing the great performer that I saw tonight.
5: Oh, I think she's wonderful. And I've here and I've seen her wonderful performance.
6: I thought it was wonderful, but so did everybody else I talked to.
7: Judy, I love you. This was the greatest, most exciting performance I've ever seen in all the years I've been in show business.
1: It was a great night. And thank you for tonight, Judy. It was wonderful.
8: I had a... I'm so tired and so excited. I can't talk very well, I don't think. It was really the biggest, most thrilling night of my whole life.
0: And now a word from Mr. Jesse W. Randall, president of the Travelers Insurance Companies. Mr. Randall.
9: Good evening, ladies and gentlemen. Ever since man first devised a calendar to measure the passing days, it has been customary to pause at the end of the year to take stock. The purpose of this stock-taking, of course, is to make use of the lessons learned from past events in forming plans for the future. The business I am engaged in, the insurance business, is vitally concerned with the plans that free men make for the years ahead. Its primary purpose, in fact, is to help make men's plans work out as they should. Any man who insures is affirming his optimism that his plans will be carried out despite the adversities that the future may bring. An insurance policy is, in a sense, a vote of confidence in the future, and confidence is a much needed attribute today. The life insurance policy implies that the company will endure, that the policyholder's family will be able to use the benefits to sustain an accustomed way of life. The various forms of casualty and fire insurance are basically symbols of faith in the essential value of property, human endeavor, and enterprise. Against the threats of a troubled world, insurance is an affirmation that our basic social and economic way of life will stand. It is very significant that America is the best insured nation in the world. By lifting the burden of risk from the individual shoulders, insurance gives imaginative and inventive men greater freedom to start new enterprises and to expand businesses to meet the needs of a growing population. But even that is not the full measure of the value of insurance to the strength and welfare of our nation. Insurance has also provided billions of dollars for the economic development of our country. This is in addition, of course, to the other billions of dollars insurance has provided in benefits and loss payments that have meant family security and business security through the years. Above all, insurance is an example of successful cooperation among free people in handling the problems that the future always brings, because that principle of working together extends to all phases of this nation's business and social life. We Americans have better reason than any other people for facing the coming year, whatever its problems, with courage and optimism. We can be sure that our plans will have the best possible chance of realization.
0: Thank you, Mr. Randall. Now here again is Robert Trout.
10: We Americans had any number of things to worry about this year, not the least of them, high prices. Here, with the story of our economic muddle in 1951, is one of NBC's top Washington correspondents, Leif Eade.
11: I suppose that if you had buttonholed the average Joe citizen on Main Street, USA, and asked him what he thought about the economic situation in 1951, he'd have answered you, "These prices, they're terrible." He would have agreed with this southern housewife.
12: "Well, I think you feel sort of lost when you come into shop. You see everything that's so high and you can't buy any of it. And you wonder why. And the average housewife doesn't know why things are so high."
13: "Would you say that your grocery buying habits have changed a great deal over the last few months?"
12: "Considerably. I don't buy beef now. I buy very little veal. I buy no lamb. Any of the things that you really need that are so expensive. You buy pork and hot dogs and hamburger and beans. Things that'll fill in."
11: "Yet in the last half of 1951 particularly, OPS had very little to do. Some prices had hit ceiling and were threatening to break through. But a lot of other prices were below ceiling. and the old-fashioned law of supply and demand was setting those prices. But controls, even though weakened somewhat, were continued. Why? Because men in charge of defense mobilization still feared the explosive danger of inflation that might come of piling production of guns on top of production of butter. Mobilization Chief Charles E. Wilson, for instance.
3: What about our economy in the face of such expansion, such expenditures, such use of materials? How do we keep it from running away? There is only one answer. Controls. I hate the word, and so do you. But there is no other way. Voluntary methods will not work.
11: In the restless economy of America in 1951, there was still plenty of complaint about controls from business in the person of Emerson Schmidt, the chief economist for the United States Chamber of Commerce.
14: Price controls tend to discourage production. They tend to distort production. They tend to encourage black markets, and they have a serious effect on moral standards, where they substantially fix prices below market levels.
11: From organized labor in the person of George Meany of the American Federation of Labor.
15: We are today confronted with a price order which amounts to legalized robbery of every American consumer, together with a wage order which denies justice and fair play to every American who works for wages.
11: All this criticism was a result, probably, of too long delayed return to what we consider normal. In 1951, we took on, in addition, a gigantic task of rearmament. But men in Washington still felt and feel that given a break or two, we can carry this gigantic job to a successful end, then toss controls into the ash can, and with greater production of all kinds, carry both loads, guns for the military, butter for the civilians, without another inflationary explosion. Here's Price Administrator DeSalle's cautious optimism for 1952.
16: The cost of living had increased 8 1/10% from the advent of the Korean War until February the 15th of 1951. Since the imposition of the general ceiling price regulation, the cost of living has been held to less than a 2% increase in more than 9 months. During the year 1952, I think there is a reasonable hope of maintaining stability and preventing a ruinous inflation. It will depend a great deal on obtaining the cooperation of all parties concerned.
11: The cooperation of all parties concerned. That means labor, it means the businessman, it means the person we call the consumer.
10: One story above all others made big headlines this year, and that story, of course, was the dismissal of General MacArthur. Here to bring you the story is NBC's veteran reporter, George Hicks.
17: Listen to this sound. That is the Chinese Communist bugle call for attack, echoing over the icy hills of North Korea at the beginning of this year. Our tape recorders caught some American voices during a moment of near panicky retreat.
18: Where are you headed?
19: Heading south, afraid for me.
20: How was the situation in Seoul when you left?
21: Rough. They're almost on top of us now.
20: Where do you go from here?
21: Just going south, that's all we know. Oh, here we go. Wish you good luck, well, fella.
20: Good luck. So long. During those tense weeks of retreat, there were those who said the communists might push the United Nations forces back into the sea. They got their answer from General Douglas MacArthur.
22: No one is going to drive us into the sea. This command intends to maintain position in Korea just as long as the statesmen of the United Nations decide we should do so.
17: South of Seoul, the United Nations line held. By the end of January, General Ridgway was ready to launch Operation Killer. The objective was no longer to reach the Manchurian border. Now the objective was to kill as many of the enemy as possible.
23: We're being held up.
2: by approximately an infantry company of Chinese forces. We are now placing artillery, Ricotta 75s, and mortar ammunition or mortar fire on the hill to drive these people out. After this final assault, well, I think we will be able to break out into the clear on the other side into the flats. We've run about 12 over the hill since we fired up 75, turning that tank down. These shells are bringing up mushrooms of white and black smoke on the side of this brown hill ahead of us.
20: We ground the Chinese communists ahead of us, killing their soldiers in great numbers, destroying or capturing their equipment. But General Douglas MacArthur began to feel that this was not the way to win the war. He spoke out.
4: Vital decisions have yet to be made. Decisions far beyond the scope of the authority vested in me as the military commander. Decisions which are neither solely political nor solely military, but which must provide on the highest international levels an answer to the obscurities which now becloud the unsolved problems raised by Red China's undeclared war.
20: In the capitals of the Western world, an impression spread that General MacArthur wanted to do more in Asia than was prudent. The impression crystallized when the general wrote a letter to Congressman Joseph Martin, Republican minority leader in the House of Representatives. Congressman Martin read it on the floor.
5: Dear Congressman Martin, I am most grateful for your note of the 8th. It seems strangely difficult for some to realize that here in Asia is where the communist conspirators have elected to make their play for global conquest, and that we have joined the issue thus raised on the battlefield, that here we fight Europe's war with arms, while the diplomats there still fight it with words.
20: That was on April 5th. 6 days later, the biggest news story of the year broke wide open. President Truman's voice was firm and emphatic.
23: I believe that we must try to limit the war to Korea for these vital reasons: to make sure that the precious lives of our fighting men are not wasted, to see that the security of our country and the free world is not needlessly jeopardized, and to prevent a third world war. A number of events have made it evident that General MacArthur did not agree with that policy. I have therefore considered it essential to relieve General MacArthur so that there would be no doubt or confusion as to the real purpose and aim of our policy.
20: It is perhaps difficult now to remember the violent passions of that moment. We were a divided nation, and in Washington the division was roughly along party lines. Listen to the bitter voice of Congressman Joe Martin.
5: It is a black page in American history when a Dean Acheson triumphs and a Douglas MacArthur falls.
20: And here is Democratic Senator Ernest McFarland.
24: The civilian, not the military, must be the source of final authority, or we would have fallen under military dictatorship long ago.
20: There was something akin to frenzy in the greeting General MacArthur received from the American people. It was as if a great dam had stored up so much emotion that it simply had to burst forth. NBC correspondent Merrill Muller was at the airport when the MacArthurs arrived in San Francisco.
2: The General and Mrs. MacArthur are now walking directly in front of me. The Sixth Army flag is dipped in salute to General MacArthur, and the Stars and Stripes wave in this soft night air while a three-quarter moon beams down from above, and it's a perfect evening for General MacArthur's arrival home. Here is General MacArthur. General MacArthur.
25: I can't tell you how good it is to be home. Long, long, dreary years, Mrs. MacArthur and myself have talked and thought about this moment. But now that it's come, the marvelous hospitality and the wonderful reception that this great city has given us has made it seem even more delightful than we had anticipated. Thanks, we'll not forget it.
20: This was the hero of the Pacific, who had not set foot on American soil for 20 years. Every city in the nation wanted to do him honor, wanted to look at him and hear him speak, wanted to feast him, wanted to parade for him. There was something close to ecstasy in the voices of those who had come near him. Listen to some of the voices.
0: Oh, it's just marvelous. I've never seen anything like it in my life. It's the biggest day I've ever been at.
1: My reaction is the greatest man that ever lived, a soldier and a gentleman.
6: Oh, let's not forget General MacArthur and all the wonderful work that he's done.
20: For many people, the big moment of the year was hearing General MacArthur speak to Congress, the speech in which he justified his actions on military grounds and ended his military life. This was the climax.
7: Brave soldiers never die. They just fade away. And like the old soldier of that ballad, I now close my military career and just fade away. An old soldier who tried to do his duty as God gave him the light to see that duty. Goodbye.
20: It was a unique moment in American history, and such was the emotional quality of it that an old barracks room ballad, Old Soldiers Never Die, went to the top of the hit parade because General MacArthur had mentioned it. Von Monroe, for example, sold thousands of copies of his Victor record.

0: Now it is late June 1951. The emotion over General MacArthur will abate somewhat now because there is a new moment of drama. Its author is Jacob Malik, Russian delegate to the United Nations Security Council.
1: The Soviet peoples further believe that the most acute problem of the present day, the problem of the armed conflict in Korea, could also be settled. This would require the readiness of the parties to enter on the path of a peaceful settlement of the Korea question. The Soviet peoples believe that, as a first step, discussions should be started between the belligerents for a ceasefire and an armistice.
0: From the very beginning, the negotiations with the Chinese and North Korean communists proceeded with a bad limp. And at one juncture, they broke down completely. This is from a broadcast over the UN radio in Japan.
2: The armistice talks at Kaesong were declared, quote, off from this time, unquote, by the communists, following an alleged bombing attack on the conference site. The liaison officer's report, based on investigation on the spot but in darkness, clearly suggests the whole incident is a frame-up, staged from first to last.
0: By lying, evasion, and obstruction, the communists tried to see how far they could push us. But we would not accept the responsibility for ending the chances of peace, however slim these chances. Late in the year, a ceasefire line was agreed upon, and an order went down to the troops.
3: Ladies and gentlemen, I've just returned with the first notice of the ceasefire. I want to relay it to you so you can immediately get it to your platoons. There'll be no more raids by us. We send out no more combat patrols. Prior approval on a combat patrol, when it is sent out, will have to be approved by Corps level. Reconnaissance patrols will be utilized only to maintain contact with our enemy. We will fire only in self-defense and in defense of the main line of resistance, or in the event the enemy starts building up a troop concentration to our front.
0: Was there actually a ceasefire order? Our highest officials told us no such order ever was issued. But you have just heard the evidence for yourselves. At any rate, the fact is that a comparative calm fell over the fighting front. But even in a comparative calm, men continue to die. We do not know when or whether there will be peace in Korea. We only know there is no peace in Korea now.
4: Thank you, Mr. Hicks. Most professional newsmen will tell you that the dismissal of General MacArthur was the biggest news story of the year. But that is not so in the borough of New York known as Brooklyn. We took our voices and events recording gear to Roey's Tavern, a Brooklyn neighborhood establishment on the corner of Clarkson and Rogers Streets. Our question, what do you think was the biggest news story of the year?
5: Well, I think the fact that the Brooklyns lost the pennant was about the biggest news story of the year because it pushed all the foreign news, the happenings in Korea and everything else off the front pages. Geez, I don't know what happened there. They were winning by so much and all of a sudden they blew it. The Giants must be a better team.
6: I know it's a story, brother. You're talking to a man that's practically gone home relief from it. I work in back of Ebbets Field. Brother, why went out and got a suit made up, tailor-made. The business went and the suit went.
7: I think it's the biggest story in New York. Oh, we were in the bag. We had it. We were 13 games ahead. Yeah. We couldn't lose. Well, Leo DeRocha showed us that he moved from Brooklyn to New York, that's all.
4: Everyone in Roy's remembered the big day, the sad day, when Bobby Thompson hit that home run and made the Giants the National League champions.
7: I turned on the radio in the tailor shop, and they're bringing a new pitcher. And he said, Branca. And he pitched that second ball, and he hit it. I knew it was gone. Well, I'm from Brooklyn. After all, I was dejected. I was out, and I'm walking around with my head down now.
8: I was in the store, and Branca come in to pitch. And that was the blow. We had discussions. Well, each and every one had a different opinion, you know, what they should have done. They said, this guy's a bum. This guy's a bum. He didn't manage right. Then he was his head. Well, I was depressed. It was shocking.
9: Lost $75 that afternoon. He lost that game up in the Giants. I swooned. I fell over the bar. Damn near dead. My partner dropped dead. I give the guy the $75 back. He had already given it to me.
4: And there was another big baseball story this year. Joe DiMaggio, his place secure among baseball's immortals, announced his retirement. Listen to his curtain speech.
10: You all know I've had more than my share of physical injuries and setbacks during my career. In recent years, these have been too frequent to laugh off. When baseball is no longer fun, it's no longer a game. And so, I've played my last full game.
11: Now, another brief message from Mr. Randall.
12: I want to take just 1 minute, as this year slips away into history, to talk to the Travers 13,000 employees and to our 40,000 agents and brokers throughout the United States and Canada. We have had another good year. In common with business in general, our companies have enjoyed a year of exceptional volume and growth. I am particularly pleased to report to you that we have put more new business on our books than at any single year in our 87-year history. This means many new friends for the Travers. It also means many new responsibilities for each of you who holds our company's destiny in trust. Through your skill, your experience, and your constant desire to serve, I know you will meet these new tests superbly. Now, may I wish each and every one of you a happy, healthy, and bounteous new year.
11: Thank you, Mr. Randall. Now here again is Robert Trout.
4: This was the year the United States took on the job of rearming not only itself, but the entire Western world. W.W. Chaplin has covered that story from the beginning of the year to the end. Mr. Chaplin.
13: This year, the North Atlantic Treaty Organization became more than a paper organization. A beginning was made toward transforming it into a formidable military organization. But, and this is a big but, it was only a beginning. The man chosen to head the NATO armies was General Dwight D. Eisenhower. Early in the year, immediately following his appointment, he took off for a flying tour of the NATO capitals in Europe.
14: I believe that this movement, among the Western democracies in which I now have been assigned a post, is one for the preservation of peace and nothing else. If it has a belligerent purpose or attitude, no one has expressed that to me, and I would think it would be defeated from the start. I'm leaving here at noon on Saturday to make an exploratory trip. I hope to visit every capital of every nation. And among the purposes of that visit will be to reassure myself that I am not working at cross purposes with anybody, but that in every capital is shared my belief in what we're trying to do and my convictions as to what must be done if it's to be a success.
13: I was the only reporter who accompanied General Eisenhower through every stop of that frenzied tour. France, Belgium, England, the Low Countries, Scandinavia, Italy, and Luxembourg. In the larger capitals, there was carefully planned communist opposition to NATO and to Ike, but it melted to a mere muted snarl under the overwhelming cheers of the vast majority. I think Ike started that tour with crossed fingers, but he ended it with full confidence that the West would rally to his leadership. General Eisenhower returned home to find a great debate in progress over the extent of America's role in world preparedness. Listen to Senator Hickenlooper sparring with Secretary of State Dean Acheson during the hearings.
15: Well, I'm trying to find out whether this is only the camel getting its head under the tent and whether the four divisions will require six more and then the ten will require 12 more and where we're going, what we have to look forward to. I'm wondering where the end of this matter is, and whether or not, in the long run, we will be put into the inevitable position of assuming the primary responsibility for the land defense of Europe.
16: Well, Senator, I think you're asking me quite impossible questions. I don't know. Well, in the first place, you say, are we going to be asked to take over the land defense of Europe? The answer is, of course we're not going to be asked to take over the land defense of Europe. If you ask me whether in the future you may be asked to send more than six divisions, how can I possibly answer that? I suppose if there's war, you will. Maybe if the situation gets better, it will be less. Maybe if it stays the same, it'll be the same. Maybe if it gets more tense, there may be some additions to it. This is quite out of my field. I'm not able to tell you.
13: The administration defined this as a military problem, but that did nothing to mitigate congressional opposition to Secretary Acheson. The late Senator Wherry, a casualty of the year, was one of those most strongly opposed.
17: A large percentage of the people know, in view of the present precarious international situation, with its terrific impact upon our domestic economy, that Dean Acheson has failed miserably as Secretary of State. The Republican members of the Senate and House adopted a resolution saying, Mr. Acheson has lost the confidence of the American people, and Mr. Acheson must go.
13: As the year ends, Secretary Acheson still holds office, and friends of the administration may point to our growing strength as evidence that his policies are paying off. Part of that growing strength is in the increased potential of our atomic weapons. What you are hearing now is the actual sound of an atomic explosion early this year in the Nevada desert. This dramatic explosion rocked the walls of Las Vegas gambling houses. It broke windows and crockery. But the men of the American Far West are sturdy men, not easily perturbed even by an atomic bomb. Here is this one.
18: Well, I was making my rounds about 5:45. Got a blinding flash in the eye, and I batted my eyes about like a toad would in a hailstorm. I raised my head and looked up to the west and north, and I see a big white sheet hanging in the sky, so I just surmised then that that must be the atomic bomb.
13: Following the Nevada atom tests, there was guarded talk of atomic artillery and of other secret atomic weapons suitable for tactical use on the battlefield. We were cautioned that such developments are still some time off. Our actual battle strength is still in conventional weapons and in the foot soldiers who use them. The growing NATO force in Europe is still small in numbers, but it is well-equipped and physically hard. These are maneuvers near the Czechoslovakian border. The men who covered them for us are Charlie and Gene Jones, the fabulous TV cameraman.
19: The sergeant is giving some orders to his tank crew.
20: Range, 1-200. Tank. Fire.
19: Our M-26 tank, mounting a 90mm rifle, has just opened fire upon the aggressive forces. That's our 50 caliber atop the tank. Opening fire, the aggressive forces are dispersing. We're laying down a very fine field of fire on the aggressive forces. Here comes one of our troopers now. He's coming over. What is your name, buddy?
21: Private Hill.
19: What outfit are you in, Private?
21: First Division.
19: What do you think about this situation? Is the division ready?
21: Well, we're pretty close to the Czechoslovakia border, and I think if they ever came over here, the Russians, we'd give them a good battle, just like they are over in Korea.
13: Here at home, for the first time in history, we sent troops in after an atomic explosion. They were astonished, perhaps, but unafraid.
22: We were seated on the ground and told to face away from the blast. From the time we saw the flash, it was about 25 seconds till we heard the blast. They counted off the seconds and then said, bombs away. It was a terrific blast. I've never seen anything like it in my life. It was really something to see. The clouds started when you first seen the fireball, the clouds sort of looked like a donut and rose up and spread out all over and drifted over by us. Well, I couldn't say how high, but it must have been a mile wide anyway.
13: As this year ends, it could be said that the most notable fact is a negative one. We have still managed to avoid another great world war. The pessimistic may point to the many setbacks, the delays, the tax burdens, which it is hard to balance with achievements already gained. But the more hopeful see the horizon brightening ahead of us. One of these is Secretary Acheson. In a pre-Christmas news conference, he said that Europeans have made more progress toward unity in the past 4 years than they did in the previous 5 centuries. Both the pessimists and the optimists can make telling points from the record, but the weight of evidence would seem to lie with the more hopeful. The gain to date has perhaps not been great, but a start has been made. A foundation has been laid on which a permanent structure of security and peace can, with goodwill, be built.
4: Thank you, Mr. Chaplin. And now we have one more major story left to tell. It's a story that begins with a question. Who is going to be the next president of the United States? Democratic Senator Paul Douglas of Illinois outlined the qualifications he thinks a man should have to run for the job of president.
23: The job is really an impossible job, and it calls for the brooding qualities of Lincoln, the philosophic depth of Jefferson, the sturdiness of Cleveland, the daring of Franklin D. Roosevelt, and the popular leadership qualities of Theodore Roosevelt. In addition, he must be a spiritual leader. He needs the patience of Job and must have the physique either of a Sandow, a Samson, or a Charles Atlas. Any man who wants to be president of the United States ought to have his head examined.
4: Fortunately for the future of our country, there are a number of people who, in Senator Douglas's terms, ought to have their heads examined. One such is Mr. Republican, Senator Robert Taft.
0: I am going to run because I believe I can conduct the only kind of campaign which will elect a Republican to office. I do not underestimate the difficulties of electing a Republican president against the automatic propaganda of a great administration machine supported by taxpayers' money. But I am convinced that a great majority of the American people today believe fundamentally in those principles which the Republican Party can present to them. I feel confident, therefore, that I will be nominated and elected.
4: Republican Governor Earl Warren of California is offering himself as a compromise candidate for the Republican nomination.
1: Republicans must search for common ground on which we can stand. This is no time to disagree on small things or to break up on the rocks of personal interest. There is a great field for solid agreement and solid accomplishment among Republicans without sacrificing the principles or conscience of anyone. I shall try to be helpful in this regard.
4: The third Republican candidate officially in the field is Harold Stassen.
2: I will present to the people the platform which I fervently believe that America should adopt in 1952, and I will give my approval on that platform for the presentation of my name as a candidate for president in 1952.
4: In addition, there is support for such men as New Jersey Governor Alfred Driscoll, Illinois Senator Everett Dirksen, and Oregon Senator Wayne Morse. But it was for New York's Governor Thomas E. Dewey to make the announcement early in the year that a great number of Republicans awaited.
3: I am definitely and finally removed. I removed myself by a letter. That's about 18 months ago, and that is beyond consideration. I would recommend to the New York delegation that they support General Eisenhower for president if he would accept the draft.
4: Jack Begon, NBC correspondent in Rome, reported on good authority that General Eisenhower will announce his candidacy during the forthcoming NATO meeting in Portugal. Pennsylvania Senator James Duff has already opened Eisenhower for President headquarters, and he thinks he's found his campaign platform in the news of the past year.
24: The present party in power in Washington has become corrupt, and it is imperative at a time when America exercises the leadership of the world that we stand for honest government as well as liberal government. And the present administration is tagged with the fact that there's been rottenness all through it, and therefore we must have a change.
4: Many leading Republicans feel they have winning issues for 1952 in the government scandals and in administration handling of Far Eastern policy and the MacArthur affair. But President Truman opened his political defense for 1952 recently when he addressed the Women's Democratic Clubs in Washington.
25: I venture to predict that there's going to be more money spent in trying to defeat the Democratic Party next year than has ever before been spent in any election in the history of this republic. And that's not all. The opposition is sure to be fully equipped with slick public relations counselors and gigantic national advertising campaigns. The art of misrepresentation can be expected to reach new heights, if that's possible.
4: None of the Democratic candidates for 1952 is out in the open. Straws in the wind point to such men as Chief Justice Fred Vinson, Tennessee Senator Estes Kefauver, Georgia Senator Richard Russell, James A. Farley, and Supreme Court Justice William O. Douglas. But what about President Harry Truman? Senator Paul Douglas, making it clear that he himself does not want to be president, expressed this opinion on Harry Truman.
23: Well, I would not say that he is a candidate, but I think that he is underneath the mistletoe and that he is in a position to be kissed, so to speak, by the various Democratic leaders who go in to see him. If he is nominated, I will support him.
4: And so the story of politics in 1951 must end the same way it began, with a question. Who will be the next president of the United States? I, for one, will make no predictions. The news of 1951 is not a completed story. Events will not halt for a New Year's Eve celebration and make a new start on New Year's Day. The revelations of national scandal will continue. The Korean War is not over. Our job of rearmament is only begun. Prices continue to rise, and new presidential candidates will throw their hats into the ring. Who will be the next president? As usual, the NBC News and Special Events Department will sit up all the night of November the 4th, election night, to bring you the story. We hope you will be with us.
11: Now, as we bring this Traveler's presentation of Voices and Events 1951 to a close, the whole Traveler's family wishes all of you the very best for 1952.
4: This transcribed presentation of Voices and Events 1951 was produced by Joseph O. Myers, written and directed by Jack Gerber. And this is Robert Trout wishing you a grand year ahead.
5: 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Should skirts be long or short? 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
6: In my opinion, short skirts or long skirts? Are women slaves to fashion? Current style for the ladies, God bless them, means lower hem lines, draped shoulders, even bustles. Last year's wardrobe, we're told, is definitely passé, out of date, no good. Do women, or maybe men, really want such changes? Or are they helpless and bound to follow the dictates of fashion designers and dress manufacturers? What is your opinion? Compare it with those of Miss Rose Sterling, Executive Director of the Women's Press Publishing House of the YWCA, and Toby, noted fashion consultant and head of Toby & Associates. Miss Sterling, do you think women are slaves to fashion?
7: Of course we're slaves of fashion. Bound hand and foot, chained and handcuffed. What's more, although we seem to accept this slavery to fashion, deep down inside us, we don't like it. Sometimes we even try to rebel. Now, many people, and perhaps I'm speaking of the men here, have a great deal of fun at our expense. They say we like being slaves of fashion, that if we didn't like it, we would just wear what we please, and the fashion industry wouldn't be able to sell us on rapid and radical style changes. We know we don't like it, because almost every day now we sadly look at whatever garment we're wearing, glance at the scanty hem and say to ourselves, I'll not be able to wear this in a month or two with everyone wearing longer skirts. At this point, we hear a loud peal of male laughter, my reply to which is, listen, Mr. Jones, you're going to feel just as queer as your wife if you walk down the street with her in a dress at her knees when every other man's wife has hers to her ankles. Perhaps the man will quickly answer, why, I don't care. I want my wife to look neat and nice, and that's all. I accept that honest statement, and I suppose if she wants to go to a movie with you in a Roman toga, or a dress with a farthingale, or a padded jacket and trousers of a Chinese cousin, you won't mind. You just want the little lady to be comfortable. Whether she's in style or dresses like other women doesn't mean a thing to you. And don't forget, Mr. Jones, how you would feel in a suit that had no lapels on the coat. Though we may be bound hand and foot by fashion, still we can wiggle our fingers and toes, which is to say that we have a little freedom in dress. We have more variety of choice than our grandmothers, and modern woman is really grateful for the progress that has been made toward more comfortable, functional clothes. Still, as long as a woman has to choose clothing for reasons other than comfort, convenience, or because it reflects her personality, then she is a slave of fashion. If she lengthens her skirt, although she has pretty legs and they are her best feature, then she is a slave of fashion. If she looks lovely in purple, but can't buy it because it's not being shown this year, then she is enslaved by fashion. The fashion analysts say that with so many designers and with countless manufacturers turning out clothes at a great rate by mass production methods, There never was a time when we had such variety to choose from in the shop. But this variety from which we can choose lies within the very narrow limits of what is fashionable in a given season. In my opinion, it is not because women are dumb that they go through life wearing clothes to fit the style of the moment instead of clothes to fit their needs and that make them look pretty and feel comfortable. It is not the fashion designers who are the enslavers. They are merely the willing overseers. It is not even the clothing industry. Rather, it is a requirement of a highly competitive mass production industrial system which makes us all slaves of fashion. Why is this so? Well, we live in a competitive world. Women must compete to get their jobs and hold them, as well as to get their husbands and hold them. Since the world began, women have used clothes as a weapon to get their men. But this matter of jobs is something more recent. Any woman knows how important her appearance is to her work. She must be neat and well-groomed and as stylish as possible, even if it means skimping on lunches. As for the attractive receptionists in the more elaborate offices, they have to be part of the decor, even though this requirement is usually not reflected in their salaries. So now, on two fronts, fashionable clothes and a stylish appearance are of supreme importance. Thus, far more of us are slaves of fashion than ever before. Clothing designers and manufacturers also operate in a competitive world. Because of economic necessity, they must make us want new styles. They must make us buy new clothes. If we were to wear our clothes for years, as our grandmothers did, the clothing industry would be ruined. During the war, the government prohibited drastic fashion changes in order to conserve material and labor. The War Production Board Order L-85, famous in the industry, kept skirts at a given length and denied certain frills and variations. But now that L-85 is repealed, we are, within one season, confronted with perfectly good clothes hanging in our closet, which will be obsolete by winter. Not that anything is wrong with them. They are still intact. The moths have not eaten them. They have been rendered artificially obsolete by the need of the industry to create a new market. As an economist, I understand why they do this, but as a woman, I'm enslaved by it. If you are smart enough to make your dress longer with a false hem or a ruffle at the bottom of a skirt, make no mistake, the designers will move waistlines, or they'll make shoulders without pads, so that your old ones will make you look like a lion tamer. Any way you play it, you can't win. And if you decide to be independent, to wear out your present supply of clothes, no matter how style changes, the boss will take a very dim view of your dowdy appearance, and the boyfriend will wish you looked more up to the minute. And so it goes. Any way you look at it, I think we're slaves to fashion.
6: That was Miss Rose Turlin. Now we shall hear from a noted fashion consultant. She is known simply as Toby, head of Toby & Associates and co-director of the Toby Coburn School for Fashion Careers.
8: May I begin by telling you that I believe that fashion today is every woman's world. It no longer belongs just to the few. I believe, too, that fashion will become a profession, that someday soon it will command a chair in the great colleges of the world. After all, it took 150 years to formalize the study of medicine, so we'll be patient. But let's now assume that fashion is a profession, and I'll prove to you that it is logical. Did you know that we have moved in and out of fashion cycles in a fixed regularity for hundreds of years? A book by Agnes Brooks Young called Recurring Cycles of Fashion, published by Harper and Brothers in 1937, well establishes that fact. She proves conclusively that we've moved in and out of major fashion cycles, well, about three times in each century for the past 200 years. And we have minor fashion cycles of changes in fashion about every 7 years. Our present fashion cycle, which we call the tubular silhouette or the slim silhouette, began about 1900. It was the second tubular cycle in 100 years. By the way, it was really due to end in 1937, when the full skirt began to show itself just before the war. 37 years is the longest time that any major cycle has lived in over 200 years. But the approach of war and government regulations held that tubular silhouette in tow well till last November, when LA5 was appealed. So the designer's collections for this fall are the first that could possibly forecast the full skirt in any big way. Though, of course, we've seen shadows of it a few years before. Tunics and peplums and, well, all breaks in the skirt line, you know, uneven hemlines. For all fashion hinges on three basic skirt silhouettes. Did you know that? Yes, there are only three of them. The bell, that means the full skirt. The tubular, all varieties of the slim skirt that we've been living with now. And back fullness, that was typified by the bustles of our grandmother's day or other back interests. Well, what makes these fashion cycles move? Most of us believe they move according to our economics, and I personally believe they move very regularly by front-page news. For example, some years before the war, we began moving into a tailored cycle, foreshadowing the uniforms of the war. We had the tailored suit and slim skirts and austere clothes, but our colors, typified by Schiaparelli's shocking, which he brought out in 1937 in anticipation of war, shrieked. Why? Well, because they had to be bolder, the colors did, than our newspaper headlines that were loudly broadcasting the coming of war all over the world. Then toward the end of the war, what did our front page news say? The boys are coming home. That front page news was fashioned cuter, well, to go as feminine as possible. But this time, the government, L85, said no. So what did fashion do? First of all, it changed its colors to forecast peace. Even before the war was over, in the fall of 1944, remember, these very light neutral colors, white wine, white rum, surf, proclaimed peace, the peace that was to come, as against those chic colors of shocking and royal blue and so on. Doesn't that prove that fashion is a movement, a logical one, just as time itself? Now the women of today, are we slaves of fashion? Certainly not. Slaves follow a leader, I think. That kind of sheep following is a sign of adolescence, and we all admit that women as a whole have matured these past 30 years. We've had more opportunity for, by and large, most of our emancipation dates from World War I, believe it or not. Since then, women have taken unto themselves their careers or their hobbies very seriously, and they've really gone to work and to think. That's the point. And that goes for the majority of women in all walks of life and all income brackets. There are very, very few drones left and no room for them. As time goes on, there'll be less place for them. So if we admit today that women work more, think for themselves more, have more independence in their lives, if we admit maturity, with maturity comes independence. Don't misunderstand me. I'm not for the career woman as against the wife and mother. Not at all. But it goes without more proving, doesn't it, that women express more independence in following fashion, too. Today they harness fashion to their lives. Today our clothes must be functional, first of all, serve our purposes, and be appropriate for our many, many duties. I'm going to tell you a story that illustrates that point. A man went into a shoe shop with his wife and daughter, and said he, "My daughter, she wants a pair of shoes like every other girl wears. My wife, she wants a pair of shoes like no one ever saw before. That's independence for you, and that reflects the majority of women." Today, women have studied themselves more, their figures, their diets, their hair, in the search for individuality. But while we follow a general pattern in fashion, as we do in life, it is not a set pattern. Today, your hat is you. It is as much your own as your, well, as your fingerprint. It is your hat, and it must make you look pretty. It makes you be becoming to you. Not like the Empress Eugenie hat or the doll hat that we wore when we were really cheap and everyone looked just alike. Now, lunching at 21, you see, well, how many different hats? You can't begin to count them. No, today we're emancipated, we work, and we think, and we interpret our lives in clothes of many different tempos, many moods. And it all beats time with rhythm and moves in slow progress day by day. Well, there's any orderly movement. Nothing is static. Neither you, nor I, nor fashion. Why should it be? So we say hurting is passe, in my opinion, and women are not slaves to fashion, though it's every woman's prerogative to look her best.
6: 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You have been listening to In My Opinion. 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

Oink, oink, and hilly dilly, the time that arrives before I go, I'll die.

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2: In the midst of the fury of world conflict, events in the Pacific are taking on ever greater importance. Here is the story of the Pacific and its peoples, whose destiny is at stake in the Pacific War. Here is the tale of the war in the Pacific and its meaning to us and to the generations to come.

The Pacific Story comes to you tonight from Hollywood and Philadelphia as another public service with drama of the past and present and commentary by Richard J. Walsh, editor of Asia and the Americas magazine and authority on the Pacific and the Far East. Nehru of India, the new man of the new

0: We believe this war is a mighty revolution which will only succeed on the basis of freedom of all peoples. Without India's freedom now, it will fail. This is a reason why India's freedom becomes an urgent and immediate necessity and cannot be postponed.
1: This was the last free utterance of Jawaharlal Nehru. He wrote it for a Chinese newspaper man in Bombay on August 8, 1942. He was speaking for the more than 800 million people of China and India, nearly one-third of the world's population. The next day...
2: All right, you there! Get back there! Get back! Hold up! All back in that line there! They're rushing us, the whole mob of them! Must be a thousand!
3: Don't let them through!
2: Back there, you! Back! Come on, now! Back! Throwing stones and vegetables! Stop there!
4: Look! They've arrested Milan Abul Kalam Azad!
5: Yes, and there's Nehru! They've taken him, too!
2: Get back in that line
4: yes,
2: now!
4: Yes, they're marching Nehru off! This is the ninth time Nehru has been taken to jail!
5: Only twice has he been out of jail for more than a year at a time! What are they doing there?
4: They're taking the records, the documents of the Congress Party!
2: Well, stop that pushing! Get back there! Back!
4: They're taking Nehru! They're taking Nehru!
2: Hold him! Hold him, Nehru! Vijay! Hold him!
4: Hey, Nehru! Hey, Nehru!
1: They took 200 of us that day in August 1942. We have been in jail ever since. I sit watching Jawaharlal Nehru. Pandit Nehru, all India calls him. Pandit, great scholar, but he is more than that. He is a great human soul. I watch him as he sits silently spinning. I watch him as he reads. I listen to his wisdom.
0: Peace is indivisible. And so is freedom. There can be no enduring equilibrium unless freedom spans the world. India's problem is part of the world's problem, and neither can be considered fully or understood apart from the other.
1: As I watch Nehru sitting here quietly in jail, I think of the sacrifices he has made for his people, of the many times he has been arrested. He came from an illustrious family of Brahmins. Motilal Nehru, his father, had a great influence on him. His father was a lawyer, a great one, and an aristocrat. In 1905, Motilal took Jawaharlal to England to be educated. In 1905, he placed him in Harrow. And when Jawaharlal finished his work there, he went to Cambridge.
6: Have you heard, Jawaharlal? Open revolt has broken out in Bengal.
0: I was afraid it would come.
6: They have hanged some of the young leaders and put many others in prison.
0: Lord

0: cousin's policy could only lead to this. I have been following it in the Indian papers I get from home.
1: Lord Curzon says that Bengal should be partitioned for administration purposes.
0: That is not the reason.
1: What is the reason, Jawaharlal?
0: He wants to partition Bengal to weaken it, because it is so advanced politically.
1: Yes, that is why the people have risen against him.
0: If he persists, he will have a real rebellion to put down, and that will mean...
2: Nehru waited for the papers from home with tenseness. In one of these papers, he found an article written by his father, Motilal. The article was so moderate in tone that it annoyed Jawaharlal. He sat down and wrote to his father at once. And when Motilal read the letter...
3: Why, the impudence, the impertinence! My own son writing me that my views must be highly pleasing to the British government. Why, I have a good notion to bring him home to England at once. My views highly pleasing to the British government. The impertinence!
2: But Motilal did not bring Nehru back. Jawaharlal stayed in Britain until 1912. 7 years he had been gone. And when he returned in 1912 with a law degree and many new ideas, he said...
0: I'm afraid as I landed at Bombay, I was a bitter prig with little to commend me.

0: Nehru saw things in India with clearer eyes. Tilak, the great leader before Gandhi, and Annie Besant, the dynamic Irish woman, started the Home Rule League to get home rule for India. And Nehru threw himself into the movement with all his soul. He listened to Sarojini Naidu, our great poetess, and was fired with the spirit of nationalism. In him now was a growing desire to take an aggressive part in public work. He carried on his law practice with less and less enthusiasm. The World War came. India gave her blood and substance to the Allies. Sikhs and Gurkhas and Muslims fought in the trenches. And during the war, in 1916, Vasanta Panchami, the day that marks the coming of spring in India, in 1916, Nehru married frail, delicate little Kamala. Kamala dedicated her life to India, as Jawaharlal did. When the war was over, new forces had been set free in India.
1: England encouraged the farmhands to leave the land and go into war industries. Now we cannot blame them for joining trade unions and asking for better wages and better conditions.
2: Indians will no longer be subservient to the British. I served with them in the trenches, and they are no better than we are.
3: Britain pledged during the war that India would get a new status. When are we going to get it?
1: We can look to the Russians. The Russians won victory in their revolution.
0: We waited for more self-government. Instead, suppressive laws were passed by the government. They tried to smother the growing spirit of rebellion. Then India found a leader, Gandhi. Gandhi was ill, but from his sickbed, he started the Satyagraha Sabha, the Truth Force Association. All who joined the Satyagraha Sabha pledged themselves to disobey the new laws, but not to be violent, and to be truthful in all things. Nehru heard of the movement.
4: Here at last is the method of action, which is straight and open. I shall join the Satyagraha Sabha immediately.
5: You cannot join this movement, Jawaharlal.
4: This is the way out of the tangle of affairs, Father.
5: You, my only son, sleeping on the floor of a jail because of defiance of law?
4: Others have done it.
5: It is preposterous. No, Jawaharlal, you cannot.
0: There was high tension between Nehru and his father. Night after night, Jawaharlal wandered about alone, thinking. Motilal actually tried sleeping on the floor to find out what it was like. He was sure this would be Jawaharlal's lot. Nehru talked with Gandhi, and Gandhi advised him not to upset his father. And it was at this time, you remember, that Gandhi proclaimed an all-India day of Hartal.
6: Business all over India came to a standstill today as Gandhi called a day a hartal, a cessation of work by Indians throughout the entire country. Two Indian leaders were arrested in Amritsar.
2: Police fired on an unarmed mob that marched to plead for the release of the two Indian leaders who were arrested at Amritsar, India. When several Indians fell dead, the infuriated mob looted English stores and killed five or six persons in retaliation.
7: Hundreds of Indian men, women, and children, in a peaceful protest meeting in Amritsar, were mowed down by the fire of General Dyer. General Dyer had issued a warning that the meeting would be unlawful. But the warning reached only a small number. Since this being a religious festival day, thousands of Indians poured in from out of town.
0: Nehru sat in the inquiry into the events of these dark days. Hundreds of weary peasants marched to Nehru's city, Allahabad, to beg him to come to their villages to see their plight, so that they might plead for them. He went and spoke words of encouragement to them. That was the turning point in Nehru's life.
4: Looking at them and their misery and overflowing gratitude, I was filled with shame and sorrow. Shame at my own easygoing and comfortable life and our petty politics of the city, which ignores this vast multitude of semi-naked sons and daughters of India, and sorrow at the degradation and overwhelming poverty of India. A new picture of India seemed to rise before me. Naked, starving, crushed, and utterly miserable. And their faith in us, casual visitors from the distant city, embarrassed me and filled me with a new responsibility that frightened me.
0: Now, in 1921, Nehru's sympathies were with Gandhi. In 1921, the Prince of Wales came to India. We regarded his visit with suspicion.
1: They are sending the Prince of Wales here with the hope that his personality will counteract Gandhi.
2: And they say that there are no political motives.
1: Then why are they sending him at this time?
2: They believe we cannot see the purpose behind the visit.
1: We will boycott the prince wherever he appears.
2: Yes, we will boycott every function.
8: Yes.
0: We formed the Congress Volunteers to boycott the Prince of Wales. And when the government declared the volunteers illegal, Nehru's father took up the challenge, and Jawaharlal followed. They were both arrested and jailed.
4: So, Father, we are in prison together.
5: You should not be here, Jawaharlal. Under the law, you have committed no offense.
4: No law could protect us, Father.
5: You know, I feel a certain honor in being here, and a freedom within these walls that I have never known outside them.
4: Do you have anything else you want washed?
5: I can wash my own clothes, Jawaharlal.
4: No, no, no. This is my morning chore. You go on with your reading.
5: We are very fortunate to have newspapers.
4: Yes. We have this weaving shed for a barrack. And when we are weary of washing and talking and reading, we can spin.
5: What is this?
4: More prisoners coming in.
5: It gives me a feeling of strength, Jawaharlal, to realize how many of us are in this great struggle.
4: The jails can never hold all of us.
0: This was Jawaharlal's first time in jail. After 3 months, it was discovered that he was guilty of no offense under the law. So he was released. But now he had had time to reflect. Now he was spurred on to greater things. He gave up his law practice and gave himself completely to India. His star was rising, but ahead were troubled days.
3: Did you hear about Nehru? He's back in Lucknow District Jail, and he only got out of that same jail 6 weeks ago.
5: Nehru's in jail again. He has been out 9 months this time. Now he's in Nabha Jail.
1: Nehru was brutally beaten by foot and mounted police in the demonstrations against the visit of the Simon Commission. They hammered him so badly with lattes and batons that he almost lost consciousness. He did not resist, for he knew that to do so would result in the shooting down of large numbers of Indians.
2: Wonderful! Jawaharlal Nehru has been elected president of the Indian National Congress at Lahore. All India is rejoicing.
0: Nehru was just 40 when he was elected president of the Indian National Congress. Riding a white horse, he was taken through the historic city of Lahore.
3: What a great honor for your son, Motilal.
5: And what a great responsibility. I am overjoyed that my son should occupy the same place a year after me.
3: Look at the multitude showing their affection on him.
5: Our movement is now entering a more serious and earnest phase than ever before.
3: There could be no better one than Jawaharlal to head it.
9: Hail Nehru! Hail Nehru! Hail Nehru!
0: That same year, the Indian National Congress, under Nehru, proclaimed complete independence as its ultimate goal. January 26th, 1930, was fixed as Independence Day. And throughout the land, on this day in 1930, vast solemn throngs gathered to take the pledge.
10: We believe that it is the inalienable right of the Indian people, as of any other people, to have freedom and to enjoy the fruits of their toil and to have necessities of life, so that they may have full opportunities of growth. We believe also that if any government deprives the people of these rights and oppresses them, the people have a further right to alter it or abolish it. We believe, therefore, that India must sever British connections and attain Purna Swaraj, or complete independence. We hold it a crime against man and God to submit any longer to a rule which has caused this disaster to our country.
0: I remember Jawaharlal in those stirring days. Less than 4 months after the Indian Declaration of Independence, he was jailed again under the Salt Act. Then he was out only 8 days, and he was arrested and put in jail again. 2 months later, his beloved Kamala was jailed too. She went to jail singing.
8: I am happy beyond measure and proud to follow in the footsteps of my husband.
0: And now sorrow came. Nehru's father, Motilal, died. Jawaharlal was released, but soon he was jailed again. He was in jail when Kamala fell ill in 1934. He was allowed 11 days to visit her.
4: We have been married 18 years, Kamala.
8: What happiness we've had.
4: Our life together is just beginning.
8: Jawaharlal, you are so brave.
0: Then the police came and took him back to jail. Kamala grew worse, and Jawaharlal was brought back to her. She lay there wistfully, struggling feebly with her illness.
8: Bend down here, Jawaharlal.
4: My Kamala.
8: What is this about you giving assurance to the government?
4: Assurance?
8: They told you they would release you to attend me if you would give assurance that you would keep away from politics.
4: How did you know, Kamala?
8: Do not give it, Jawaharlal. Go back to jail.
0: He went back to jail. And at last, in September 1935, he was released. He went straight to her at Badenweiler, Germany. He took her to Lausanne. All India waited anxiously.
1: Is there any word of Kamala?
11: This morning they said her condition was improving.
1: Good. What happiness that Jawaharlal and Kamala are at last together again.
11: Oh, here. Here is a new bulletin being put up.
1: What does it say?
11: Kamala's condition is critical.
1: My heart goes out to them in this hour.
12: Here is another dispatch. Kamala is dead.

0: Jawaharlal came back to his India. He came back to pick up the struggle. His name had now gone far beyond India. From 1936, he carried on a fiery campaign against the federal constitution. He toured India. He talked to great crowds day after day. Sometimes he talked 5 and 6 times a day, many times standing unsheltered in the blazing Indian sun. His interest went beyond India. He watched the revolt in Spain.
1: This revolt may develop into a European conflict. Yes, it may even develop into a world conflict.
0: He watched the attack of Japan upon China. While the powerful nations of the earth dilly-dallied, Nehru spoke out against Japan.
1: What happens in China will affect us all. China and India will have a powerful effect on the shape of things to come. This is not only so because of the vast numbers of human beings that live in India and China, between 800 and 900 millions, not only because of their rich and tremendous past heritage, but because of their enormous resources and potential political and economic strength.
0: The Indian National Congress declared a boycott against Japanese goods. Nehru assailed the ruthlessness and the inhumanity of the Japanese. The outbreak of the war in Europe reverberated throughout India. In the Indian Congress, we discussed the great crisis.
2: If the war is to defend the status quo, the colonies, imperialist possessions, vested interests and privileges, then we Indians want nothing to do with it.
3: Right!
2: But if the issue is a world based on democracy, then I say India should throw her weight on the side of democracy.
3: Yes, but we should ask the British government to declare its war aims in regard to democracy and imperialism, and how these aims will apply to India.
0: But the government refused to define its war aims. Nehru fought on, and in the Great Bombay demonstration of August 1942, he was arrested again. Now, for months, I have watched him here in imprisonment. Sometimes he reads, sometimes he spins. And when he talks, we all listen.
1: Attempts will be made by the British government to come to terms with Indian nationalism. But these will fail unless they recognize there is no halfway house to Indian freedom. If we are to have international cooperation, as we must, it must be on a world scale. India cannot, under any circumstances, consent to stay within the British Empire. India must be a free and independent nation.

0: In the mind of Pandit Jawaharlal Nehru, a new vision of world order is taking form. In his imprisonment, Nehru works for the freedom of India. But in a larger sense, he has dedicated his life to the new world that lies ahead. To tell the underlying meaning of the struggle of Jawaharlal Nehru, NBC presents Richard J. Walsh, editor of Asia and the Americas magazine, publisher of Nehru's autobiography, Toward Freedom, and personal friend of Nehru. The next voice you will hear will be that of Mr. Walsh. We take you now to Philadelphia.
1: I am proud to be called a friend of Nehru, although I have met him only through the many letters we have written to one another and through his books. Just 10 years ago tonight, I was on a ship crossing the Pacific. One of the persons I was on my way to see was Nehru. 11 days before I landed at Calcutta, they put him in prison for the 7th time. There had just been a great earthquake in India. Nehru had organized relief, had dug with his own hands at the ruins in which injured people lay for 12 days. And then he went out and made speeches, rebuking the provincial government for neglect of the disaster. Today, there is another great disaster in India, a famine, in which perhaps 2 million people will have died before the harvest. Epidemics have followed in the wake of starvation. And among those who survive, the undernutrition will have to be dealt with for a year at least. But Nehru cannot do or say anything about it. He is in jail again. The worst of this famine is in the very areas where we are increasing the numbers of American soldiers. This alone, the fact that India is the base for our coming attack on the Japanese, is a strong reason why Americans should not only aid in the relief of the present famine in India, but also should know much more about the people of India and their leaders. But perhaps the best reasons why we should know Nehru well are that he is one of the few really great men of the world today, and that he may have a great part to play in the world of tomorrow, in which our own part will be so great. He is, in a remarkable sense, a man of the future, the coming world type. In him, the East and the West have indeed met. In him, their cultures are combined. In his autobiography, he wrote rather sadly, I quote, "I have become a queer mixture of the East and the West, out of place everywhere, at home nowhere. Perhaps my thoughts and approach to life are more akin to what is called Western than Eastern, but India clings to me, as she does to all her children, in innumerable ways." End of quotation. I believe that because of this very mixture, Nehru is the example of the coming type of man, of the world citizen. Before we can be safe in our world, we must have hundreds of leaders like him, and perhaps millions of citizens who are, like him, mixtures of East and West. I know a few others. By coincidence, I had a letter the other day from an Arab who lives in Palestine, but who had his education entirely in France. He wrote, "I am no more completely at ease in the company of Occidentals or Orientals." This Arab regrets his mixture in almost the very words that Nehru used. Well, I think the Arab is wrong, and Nehru is wrong, even though it seems hard for them as individuals, because they are pioneers of world citizenship. I spoke of this to Pearl Buck, who is the typical new world citizen. She said that it had never been a matter of sadness to her that she had lived her life half among the Chinese and half as an American. "We are the fortunate ones," she said. "We are at home anywhere and have our place everywhere." In India, the contrast is best seen between Gandhi and Nehru. Gandhi thinks first and always of India. Nehru thinks first of the world and always of India's place in the world. Louis Fisher, who spent a week with Gandhi, tells us that Gandhi hardly looks at the headlines in the newspapers and never listens to the radio. Nehru is excited about everything that goes on in the world. He was excited about the war in Spain. He was among the first to condemn what was done at Munich. He was in China conferring with Chiang Kai-shek when the war broke out. One of the little things I do for Nehru is to attend to sending him the American magazines he wants to read while he is in jail. Would you like to know what magazines he asked for? He wanted subscriptions so that he could get every issue of Time, The New Republic, Life, The Nation, The Reader's Digest, AmerAsia, Pacific Affairs, Foreign Affairs, and my own magazine, Asia and the Americas. He wants to know what Americans are reading and thinking. I do not doubt that he subscribes to a similar list of British periodicals. He is a man of the world in the best sense, the man of the future. What does he see for that future? First, of course, the complete freedom of India. Next Wednesday, January 26th, is India's Independence Day. It corresponds to our 4th of July. 14 years ago, on January 26th, 1930, vast crowds gathered all over India, as Nehru said, peacefully and solemnly, without any speeches or exhortations, to take the Pledge of Independence. That pledge has echoes of our own Declaration of Independence. Every year, on January 26th, Indians throughout the world gather to celebrate and repeat that pledge. But Nehru looks beyond the independence of India to the interdependence of the peoples of the world. He stands for a federation of all nations and the closest association of India with her neighbors, especially China. He is today the great Democrat of the world. He believes deeply in the saying of the Chinese that round the four seas, all men are brothers.
0: Thank you, Richard J. Walsh.

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0: Mahama Bekwakwa was born sometime in the 1820s, in what is Benin in Africa today. He fell out with local officials, and was sold into slavery. Now, on historyradio.org, we present his description of his voyage to Brazil, on a slave ship, as it appeared many years later in his book. The short sound bites at the start and at the end of the program were taken from the 1970s TV series, Roots.
1: Captain Davies, your vessel, sir.
2: The Lord Ligonier?
1: The same. She'll be seaworthy by the end of the month.
2: And her cargo will be?
1: A tobacco from here to the mother country. Hardware of various sorts from England to the Gambian coast. There to pick up any available spices.
2: What need of the hardware, may I ask?
1: Captain, our main cargo will consist of slaves. We'll be taking on slaves.
3: We took on 250 pair of wrist shackles.
2: 250, yes. Go on.
3: Same number neck rings, sir.
2: 250 neck rings.
3: Chains and shackles to outfit properly.
2: Yes.
3: 2 dozen thumb screws.
2: Thumb screws.
3: Aye, sir.
2: Are those necessary, Mr. Slater?
4: They've an advantage to them, sir. You're looking to punish a nigger, especially a young nigger bitch. That's one way of doing it without marring the skin and knocking down the purchase price.
2: Mr. Slater, have you ever seen a thumb that's been subjected to a thumb screw?
4: Oh, yes, sir. Many a time. But you see, Captain, a comely nigger bitch is rarely purchased for the way her thumbs look.
2: Thumb screws 2 dozen.
4: Last item. 2 branding irons marked LL, the Lord Ligonier. All right, Captain. Necessary. You weigh anchor tomorrow, Captain?
2: No. We'll stay dockside for 2 more days. I've always preferred to set sail on the Sabbath. Seems the Christian thing to do.
4: All right, Captain. Whatever you say.
5: When you die the night, you
6: the river was very large and branched off in 2 different directions, previous to emptying itself into the sea. The boat in which the slaves were placed was large and propelled by oars, although it had sails as well, but the wind not being strong enough, oars were used as well. We were 2 nights and 1 day on this river, when we came to a very beautiful place, the name of which I do not remember. We did not remain here very long, but as soon as the slaves were all collected together and the ship ready to sail, we lost no time in putting to sea. Whilst at this place, the slaves were all put into a pen and placed with our backs to the fire in order not to look about us. And to ensure obedience, a man was placed in front with a whip in his hand, ready to strike the first who should dare to disobey orders. Another man then went round with a hot iron and branded us the same as they would the heads of barrels or any other inanimate goods or merchandise. When all were ready to go aboard, we were chained together and tied with ropes round about our necks, and were thus drawn down to the seashore. The ship was lying some distance off. I had never seen a ship before, and my idea of it was that it was some object of worship of the white men. I imagined that we were all to be slaughtered, and were being led there for that purpose. I felt alarmed for my safety, and despondency had almost taken sole possession of me. A kind of feast was made ashore that day, and those who rowed the boats were plentifully regaled with whiskey, and the slaves were given rice and other good things in abundance. I was not aware that it was to be my last feast in Africa. I did not know my destiny. Happy for me that I did not. All I knew was that I was a slave, chained by the neck, and that I must readily and willingly submit, come what would, which I considered was as much as I had any right to know. At length, when we reached the beach and stood on the sand, oh, how I wished that the sand would open and swallow me up. My wretchedness I cannot describe. It was beyond description. the reader may imagine, but anything like an outline of my feelings would fall very short of the mark indeed. There were slaves brought hither from all parts of the country and taken on board the ship. The first boat had reached the vessel in safety, notwithstanding the high wind and rough sea. But the last boat that ventured was upset, and all in her but one man were drowned. The number who were lost was about 30. The man that was saved was very stout, and stood at the head of the boat with a chain in his hand, which he grasped very tightly in order to steady the boat. And when the boat turned over, he was thrown with the rest into the sea, but on rising, by some means under the boat, managed to turn it over, and thus saved himself by springing into her when she righted. This required great strength, and being a powerful man, gave him the advantage over the rest. The next boat that was put to sea, I was placed in, but God saw fit to spare me, perhaps for some good purpose. I was then placed in that most horrible of all places, the slave ship. Its horrors, who can describe? None can so truly depict its horrors as the poor, unfortunate, miserable wretch that has been confined within its portals. Oh, friends of humanity, pity the poor African who has been trepanned and sold away from friends and home and consigned to the hold of a slave ship to await even more horrors and miseries in a distant land amongst the religious and benevolent. Yes, even in their very midst. But to the ship. We were thrust into the hold of the vessel in a state of nudity, the males being crammed on one side and the females on the other. The hold was so low that we could not stand up, but were obliged to crouch upon the floor or sit down. Day and night were the same to us, sleep being denied us from the confined position of our bodies, and we became desperate through suffering and fatigue. Oh, the loathsomeness and filth of that horrible place will never be effaced from my memory. Nay, as long as memory holds her seat in this distracted brain, will I remember that. My heart, even at this day, sickens at the thought of it. Let those humane individuals who are in favor of slavery only allow themselves to take the slave's position in the noisome hold of a slave ship. Just for one trip from Africa to America, and without going into the horrors of slavery further than this, if they do not come out thoroughgoing abolitionists, then I have no more to say in favor of abolition. But I think their views and feelings regarding slavery will be changed in some degree, however. If not, let them continue in the course of slavery and work out their term in a cotton or rice field or other plantation. And then, if they do not say hold enough, I think they must be of iron frames, possessing neither hearts nor souls. I imagine there can be but one place more horrible in all creation than the hold of a slave ship, and that place is where slaveholders and their myrmidons are the most likely to find themselves some day, when, alas, 'twill be too late, alas. The only food we had during the voyage was corn soaked and boiled. I cannot tell how long we were thus confined, but it seemed a very long while. We suffered very much for want of water, but was denied all we needed. A pint a day was all that was allowed, and no more, and a great many slaves died upon the passage. There was one poor fellow, became so very desperate for want of water, that he attempted to snatch a knife from the white man who brought in the water, when he was taken up on deck, and I never knew what became of him. I supposed he was thrown overboard. When any one of us became refractory, his flesh was cut with a knife, and pepper or vinegar was rubbed in to make him peaceable. I suffered, and so did the rest of us, very much from seasickness at first, but that did not cause our brutal owners any trouble. Our sufferings were our own. We had no one to share our troubles, none to care for us, or even to speak a word of comfort to us. Some were thrown overboard before breath was out of their bodies. When it was thought any would not live, they were got rid of in that way. Only twice during the voyage we were allowed to go on deck to wash ourselves, once whilst at sea, and again just before going into port. We arrived at Pernambuco, South America, early in the morning, and the vessel played about during the day without coming to anchor. All that day, we neither ate or drank anything, and we were given to understand that we were to remain perfectly silent, and not make any outcry, otherwise our lives were in danger. But when night threw her sable mantle on the earth and sea, the anchor dropped, and we were permitted to go on deck to be viewed and handled by our future masters, who had come aboard from the city. We landed a few miles from the city, at a farmer's house, which was used as a kind of slave market. The farmer had a great many slaves, and I had not been there very long before I saw him use the lash pretty freely on a boy, which made a deep impression on my mind, as of course I imagined that would be my fate ere long, and oh, too soon, alas, were my fears realized. When I reached the shore, I felt thankful to Providence that I was once more permitted to breathe pure air, the thought of which almost absorbed every other. I cared but little then that I was a slave. Having escaped the ship was all I thought about. Some of the slaves on board could talk Portuguese. They had been living on the coast with Portuguese families, and they used to interpret to us. They were not placed in the hold with the rest of us, but come down occasionally to tell us something or other. These slaves never knew they were to be sent away until they were placed on board the ship. I remained in this slave market but a day or two, before I was again sold to a slave dealer in the city, who again sold me to a man in the country.
7: $170,
8: Mr. Gardner.
7: $170? You people seem to think this is the easiest thing in the world to do. Well, it ain't. There's ships slaving all up and down this coast. Competition, the likes of which you ain't never seen. If I can't capture enough blacks, I gotta buy them from their own chiefs. And they bring a tidy sum per head these days.
8: Mr. Gardner, I have neither the time nor the temperament to sit here through your price-raising maneuvers. Monies will be discussed at a later date. The question now is, can you capture or buy 170 healthy blacks and deliver them to the hold of the Lord Ligonier?
7: I'll capture some. I'll buy some. I'll fill your hold. I'll deliver.
0: You have just heard Mahama Bequakwa's first-hand account of his voyage to Brazil on a slave ship. The short sound bites at the start and at the end of the program were taken from the 1970s TV series, Roots. 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

HistoryRadio.org now takes you to Paris, just after the outbreak of the First World War, the way it was described in the books of three visiting contemporary men of letters, Arnold Bennett, Richard Harding Davis, and Rudyard Kipling.

The streets of Paris have now a perpetual aspect of Sunday morning. Only the sound of church bells is lacking. A few of the taxicabs have come back, but all the autobuses, without exception, are away behind the front, so that the traffic is forced underground, where the railways are manned by women. A horse bus, dug up out of the past, jogs along the most famous boulevard in the world like a country diligence, with a fat, laughing peasant woman clinging to its back step and collecting fare money into the immense pocket of her black apron. Many of the most expensive and unnecessary shops are shut. The others wait with strange meekness for custom. But the provision shops and all the sturdy cheap shots of the poor go on naturally, without any self-consciousness, just as usual. The pavements show chiefly soldiers in a wild new variety of uniforms, from pale blue to black, imitated and adapted from all sources, and especially from England, and widows and orphans. The number of young girls and women in mourning in the heavy mourning affected by the Latin race is enormous. This crepe is the sole casualty list permitted by the French War Office. It suffices. Supreme grief is omnipresent, but it is calm, cheerful, smiling. Widows glance at each other with understanding, like initiates of a secret and powerful society. Never was Paris so disconcertingly odd, and yet never was it more profoundly itself. Between the slow realization of a monstrous peril escaped and the equally slow realization of its power to punish, the French spirit, angered and cold, knows at last what the French spirit is, and to watch and share its mood is positively ennobling to the stranger. Paris is revealed under an enchantment. On the surface of the enchantment, the pettiness of daily existence persists queerly. Arnold Bennett.

That a civilian should be in a war zone at all is a fair guarantee of his good faith. It is when he is outside the zone, unchaperoned, that questions begin, and the permits are looked into. If these are irregular, but one doesn't care to contemplate it. If regular, there are still a few counter-checks. As the sergeant at the railway station said, when he helped us out of an impasse, you will realize that it is the most undesirable persons whose papers are of the most regular. It is their business, you see. The commissary of police is at the Hôtel de Ville, if you will come along for the little formality. Myself, I used to keep a shop in Paris. My God, these provincial towns are desolating. Paris and no foreigners. He would have loved his Paris as we found it. Life was renewing itself in the streets, whose drawing and proportion one could never notice before. People's eyes, and the women's especially, seemed to be set to a longer range, a more comprehensive gaze. One would have said they came from the sea or the mountains, where things are few and simple, rather than from houses. Best of all, there were no foreigners. The beloved city, for the first time, was French throughout, from end to end. It felt like coming back to an old friend's house for a quiet talk after he had got rid of a houseful of visitors. The functionaries and police had dropped their masks of official politeness and were just friendly. At the hotels, so like school 2 days before the term begins, the impersonal valet, the chambermaid of the set two-franc smile, and the unbending head waiter had given place to one's own brothers and sisters, full of one's own anxieties. My son is an aviator, monsieur. I could have claimed the Italian nationality for him at the beginning, but he would not have it. Both my brothers, monsieur, are at the war. One is dead already, and my fiancé, I have not heard from him since March. He is cook in a battalion. Here is the wine list, monsieur. Yes, both my sons and a nephew. And I have no news of them, not a word of news. My God, we all suffer these days. Rudyard Kipling.

You cannot wipe out Paris by removing 2 million people and closing Cartier's and the Café de Paris. There still remain some 100 miles of boulevards, the Seine and her bridges, the Arc de Triomphe with the sun setting behind it, and the gardens of the Tuileries. You cannot send them to the storehouse or wrap them in linen. And the spirit of the people of Paris you cannot crush or stampede. Between Paris in peace and Paris today, the most striking difference is lack of population. Idle rich, the employees of the government, and tourists of all countries are missing. They leave a great emptiness. When you walk the streets, you feel either that you are up very early, before anyone is awake, or that you are in a boom town from which the boom has departed. Richard Harding Davis.

From the balcony, you look down upon massed and variegated treetops as though you were looking down upon a valley forest from a mountain height. Those trees, whose hidden trunks make alleys and squares, are rooted in the history of France. On the dusty gravel of the promenade, which runs between the gardens and the street, a very young man and a girl, tiny figures, are playing with rackets at one of those second-rate ball games beloved by the French petit bourgeois. Their jackets and hats are hung on the corner of the fancy wooden case in which an orange tree is planted. They are certainly perspiring in the heavy heat of the early morning. They are also certainly in love. This lively dalliance is the preliminary to a day's desk work. It seems ill-chosen, silly, futile. The couple have forgotten, if they ever knew, that they are playing at a terrific and long-drawn moment of crisis in a spot sacred to the finest civilization. From the balcony you can see, close by, the Louvre, with its sculptures extending from Jean Goujon to Carpeaux, the Church of Saint Clotilde, where César Franck for 40 years hid his genius away from popularity, the railway station of the Quai d'Orsay, which first proved that a terminus may excite sensations as fine as those excited by a palace or a temple, the dome of the Invalides, the unique facades equal to any architecture of modern times, to the north of the Place de la Concorde, where the Ministry of Marine has its home. Nobody who knows Paris and understands what Paris has meant and still means to humanity can regard the scene without the most exquisite sentiments of humility, affection, and gratitude. It is impossible to look at the plinths, the moldings, the carvings of the Ministry of Marine, and not be thrilled by that supreme expression of national art. And all this escaped, that is, the feeling which one has, all this beauty was menaced with disaster at the hands of beings who comprehended it even less than the simple couple playing ball, beings who have scarcely reached the beginnings of comprehension, and who joined a barbaric ingenuousness to a savage cruelty. It was menaced, but it escaped. Perhaps no city was ever in acuter peril. It escaped by a miracle, but it did escape. It escaped because tens of thousands of soldiers in thousands of taxicabs advanced more rapidly than any soldiers could be expected to advance. The population of Paris has revolted and is hurrying to ask mercy from us, thought the reconnoitering simpletons in Taubes, when they noted beneath them the incredible procession of taxicabs going north. But what they saw was the Sixth Army, whose movement changed the campaign and perhaps the whole course of history. Arnold Bennett.

0: On almost every one of the noted shops, Fermé is written, or it has been turned over to the use of the Red Cross. Of the smaller shops, those that remain open are chiefly bake shops and chemists. But no man need go naked or hungry. In every block, he will find at least one place where he can be clothed and fed. But the theaters are all closed. No one is in a mood to laugh, and certainly no one wishes to consider anything more serious than the present crisis. So there are no reviews, operas, or comedies. The thing you missed perhaps most were the children in the Avenue des Champs-Élysées. For generations over that part of the public garden, the children have held sway. They knew it belonged to them, and into the gravel walks drove their tin spades with the same sense of ownership as at Deauville they dug up the shore. Their straw hats and bare legs, their Normandy nurses with enormous headdresses, blue for a boy and pink for a girl, were, of the sights of Paris, one of the most familiar. And when the children vanished, they left a dreary wilderness. You could look for a mile from the Place de la Concorde to the Arc de Triomphe and not see a child. The stalls where they bought hoops and skipping ropes, the flying wooden horses, Punch and Judy shows, booths where with milk they refreshed themselves and with bonbons made themselves ill, all were deserted and boarded up. The closing down of the majority of the shops and hotels was not due to a desire on the part of those employed in them to avoid the Germans, but to get at the Germans. On shop after shop are signs reading, "The proprietor and his staff are with the colors," or "The personnel of this establishment is mobilized," or "Monsieur Blanc informs his clients that he is with his regiment." Richard Harding Davis.
1: So, too, among the shops. The mere statement of the loss or the grief at the heart. But never a word of doubt, never a whimper of despair. "Now why," asked a shopkeeper, "does not our government, or your government, or both our governments, send some of the British Army to Paris? I assure you we would make them welcome." "Perhaps," I began, "you might make them too welcome." He laughed. "We should make them as welcome as our own army. They would enjoy themselves." I had a vision of British officers, each with 90 days' pay to his credit and a damsel or two at home, shopping consumedly. "And also," said the shopkeeper, "the moral effect on Paris to see more of your troops would be very good." But I saw a quiet English provost marshal losing himself in chase of defaulters of the new army who knew their Paris. Still, there's something to be said for the idea, to the extent of a virtuous brigade or so. At present, the English officer in Paris is a scarce bird, and he explains at once why he is and what he is doing there. He must have good reasons. I suggested teeth to an acquaintance. "No good," he grumbled. "They've thought of that too. Behind our lines is simply crawling with dentists now." Rudyard Kipling.
0: In the absence of men at the front, French women, at all times capable and excellent managers, have surpassed themselves. In my hotel, there were employed 7 women and 1 man. In another hotel I visited, the entire staff was composed of women. An American banker offered his 22 polo ponies to the government. They were refused as not heavy enough. He did not know that, and supposed he had lost them. Later, he learned from the wife of his trainer, a Frenchwoman, that those employed in his stables at Versailles, who had not gone to the front at the approach of the Germans, had fled, and that for 3 weeks

She is inured to field work, and half the harvest of France this year lies in her lap. One feels at every turn how her men trust her. She knows, for she shares everything with her world, what has befallen her sisters, who are now in German hands, and her soul is the undying flame behind the men's steel. Neither men nor women have any illusion as to miracles presently to be performed which shall sweep out or drive back the Boche. Since the army is the nation, they know much, though they are officially told little. They all recognize that the old-fashioned victory of the past is almost as obsolete as a rifle in a front-line trench. They all accept the new war, which means grinding down and wearing out the enemy by every means and plan and device that can be compassed. It is slow and expensive, but as deadly sure as the logic that leads them to make it their one work, their sole thought, their single preoccupation. Rudyard Kipling.

It is an old saying that all good Americans go to Paris when they die. Most of them take no chances and prefer to visit it while they are alive. Before this war, if the visitor was disappointed, it was the fault of the visitor, not of Paris. She was all things to all men. To some, she offered triumphal arches, statues, paintings. To others, by day, racing, and by night, Maxims, and the Ramor. Some loved her for the bookstalls along the Seine, and the atelier of the Latin Quarter. Some for her parks, forests, gardens, and boulevards. Some because of the Luxembourg. Some only as a place where everybody was smiling, happy, and polite, where they were never bored, where they were always young, where the lights never went out and there was no early call. Should they today revisit her, they would find her grown grave and decorous, and going to bed at sundown, but still smiling bravely, still polite. Richard Harding Davis.

You have just heard excerpts from Descriptions of Wartime Paris by Arnold Bennett, Richard Harding Davis, and Rudyard Kipling. Their texts were read by modern readers, and the music composed by Kevin MacLeod.

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1: NBC presents the University of Chicago Roundtable to introduce a special roundtable on Is Economic Planning Succeeding?

0: In Britain, we present Malcolm Sharp of the Law School of the University of Chicago. 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
1: Ladies and gentlemen, having been unable to contact London, we now return you to our Chicago studios.
2: The general concept of Russia in America today is that Russia is a riddle wrapped in a mystery, inside an enigma, hidden by an iron curtain. A study of Russian history reveals that many things are not quite so enigmatic, but are quite explainable. Joining me in this roundtable discussion of why the Russians took up Marxism is Abram L. Harris, economist of the College of the University of Chicago. Now, in an attempt to solve this so-called riddle and enigma, one of the things to be noted first is the fact that Russia had a certain complex. Wouldn't you say so, Harris?
3: Yes, I think the complex has been defined by Hollis, in an article in the Listener some time back with respect to Russia's revolutionary tradition and with respect to whether Russia has... has a mission to perform, in the word.
2: Well, that's true. Now, wouldn't you say, my observation has been that Russia had always had, first of all, a revolutionary tradition, or shall I say a rebellious tradition?
3: Yes, I think rebellious tradition is a much better phrasing. But the rebellions, as I understand them, were in the main unorganized, undisciplined, spontaneous, and sometimes brutal. It seems to me that they lacked a programmatical basis. They're characterized by blind hatred of serfdom and czarist absolutism and repression.
2: Well, isn't that because that was largely a peasant population?
3: Yes.
2: And you'll always have, in case of peasants, you will have a rebellious spirit which will be more anarchistic rather than organized.
3: Yes.
2: Thinking, for instance, of the, again, talking about the rebellious spirit, I was just looking over the other day some of the figures. Now, between 1825 and 1853, for instance, there was a period of reaction, and yet Russia, during that period of reaction, witnessed 674 peasant uprisings of various degrees, to say nothing of the other historical uprisings, such as, let's say, Stenkerazin's in 1670-71, of Bolotnikov 1606-1607, of Pugachev 1773-74, which liberally shook the empire to its very foundation. And then came, of course, the industrial development. And there you have already in 1834, in Kazan, in 1836, in 1844, and so on. Now, what do you make out of this? Do you think that is merely a rebellious spirit, or is it really an attempt of the people to find some sort of a basis for social justice? What would you say, Harry?
3: Yes, I think that is true. But the social justice was more or less undefined. I would say that it was an amalgam of, democracy and a socialism involving a protest against serfdom. And I may also add protests against evolving capitalism, which we should note was even down into 1900s rather weak.
2: Well, I understand that capitalism began to come in the 80s already. The development of railroads, for instance, and the rise of the textile industry. Wouldn't you say so?
3: Yes, I think that the development of capitalism in Russia from the 80s to the middle of the 1900s was remarkable. But it was confined, I think, to the western frontiers of Russia and based largely upon capital exported from abroad. And furthermore, Russia remained, in spite of the capitalistic development, essentially an agricultural country. A proletariat really didn't begin developing on any huge scale until just before the World War, wouldn't you say that?
2: Yes, I would like to come back, however, Harris, I'd like to come back to this idea of social justice. Would you say, first of all, you mentioned something about Hollis' article, which I read too. He says, first of all, that the Russians are a messianic people. Would you say that that is true?
3: Well, I think it's rather interesting to speculate on national characteristics. In fact, I have the quotation from Hollis, if you want me to, if I might introduce it here. He poses the problem rather neatly, I think. And he goes on in this vein. Has Russia a special messianic mission to the world? or are the gospels of nationalism rather outmoded follies? And should she take her ideas, whether they be technical or philosophic, when she may, looking only to their intrinsic reason and not at all to their place of origin? It was the debate of Lenin's new economic policy and the debate that divided Divinov from Molotov. How it fares in these secret places, we can but faintly guess. But it was precisely the debate which, a little less than a century ago, divided the two foremost figures of Russian literature, Turgenev, who dismissed his own country as barbarian because of its material inferiority to the West, who said that if Russia were to be destroyed by an earthquake, the loss would not even be noticed, and Dostoevsky, who taught that Russia had a spiritual mission to free mankind from the decadence and corrupt materialism of the West.
4: Well, that's a very interesting point, Harris. I would like to trace it a little bit further. If, let's say, there is a messianic spirit in the Russian people, then would you say that Karl Marx gave him such a hope?
3: It seems to me that what Marx gave to the Russian revolutionary intelligentsia was a doctrinal basis for beliefs which had developed in Russia, which had been promulgated in Russia long before the advent of Marxism.
4: By whom, for
3: instance? Take, for example, Chernyshevsky in the 50s, and slightly before then, Alexander Herzen in the 30s. I think we also should add Lavrov in the 70s, and Tikhachev in the 70s. These were advocates of so-called pre-Marxian socialism.
4: That's right. Chernyshevsky, of course, is a great name. Am I not right to say that, for instance, Chernyshevsky, first of all, thought that Russia could, first of all, skip capitalism and give the world something without going through the individualistic philosophy of the West?
3: Yes, that was characteristic, I should say, of all of the pre-Marxian socialist movements. The ingredients of pre-Marxian socialism I would detail in the following manner. One, there was the idea of a preventive revolution, which would enable Russia to avoid bourgeois customs and capitalism, then the idea of skipping stages, which went along with it, and thirdly, I would surely mention the belief, which is rather prevalent among these pre-Marxian socialists, that Russia could socialize on the basis of the Russian Mir, the peasant village commune. As a matter of fact, some of these writers thought that the absence of capitalism the weakness of industrialization in Russia really constituted an advantage, whereby
4: that's
3: socialism
4: true.
3: Could be more easily introduced.
4: Didn't Herzen say that?
3: Herzen said that.
4: Well, that came largely after 1848, particularly when the failure of the revolutions in the West brought a greater belief in a primitive or an indigenous socialism or communism in Russia, particularly in the heart of Herzen.
3: The one interesting thing I think we should mention here, the remarks of Chekhov to Engels about the possibility of socialism in Russia. Rather interesting, I think. Back in the 70s, you see. Of course, as we know, Marxist socialism was predicated upon the assumption of industrialization and a large proletariat. Well, now, Chekhov, in his letter to Engels, made these observations, which I should like to introduce at this point. He said, "You must be aware of the fact that we do not have at our disposal in Russia a single one of those conditions for a revolutionary struggle which you have at your service in the West and in Germany particularly. We do not have a city proletariat, no freedom of the press, no representative assembly, nothing which should give us the hope of uniting the oppressed, ignorant working masses into a well-organized and disciplined workers' movement. A workers' literature is unthinkable because the majority of our people are unable to read. But all these unfavorable conditions in Russia must not lead you to the thought that the victory of a social revolution in Russia is problematical, less assured in Russia than in the West. On the contrary," he said, "while we do not have some of these conditions that you mention, we do have many others which you do not have in the West. In fact," he said, "we do have a peasantry which by nature is socialistic by virtue of its experiences in the Russian Mir. And a peasantry which has been quite rebellious through the past."
4: To me, Tkachev is a remarkable person. I think he is the spiritual father of Lenin. For instance, if one discusses why the Russians take up Marxism, or took up Marxism, let's say in 1917, I think he's the epitome of the Russian people in this respect. I recall, for instance, when he said that the state must not be destroyed, but only exploited after being seized by the revolutionary forces. Now, that is already a prediction of the coming communistic regime.
3: Well, that was a prediction of the kind of tactics employed by the Bolshevik Party. Chekhov contended that you really didn't have to wait for the masses to demonstrate their desire for socialism. All you needed to bring about socialism was a small group of professional revolutionaries determined to seize power by means of a coup d'etat. And I think one statement he made ran something like this: the time is ripe now to seize power. If we wait, we are lost. And this seemed to have anticipated what Lenin said, you know, when he disputed with his Bolshevik confreres as to whether it was time to seize power. Now, he said, we cannot wait. The time is ripe now. If we don't seize power this moment, we are lost.
4: Not only that, but I think that, first of all, the original idea that Khrushchev first pronounced was that the original stage of the revolution, as he said, may assume the form of a dictatorship of a minority.
3: Yes.
4: But representing, in essence, the will of the people. And then he didn't believe much that the people could do a great deal to masses. He said they were never advanced enough to act at a decisive moment in history. They do not have the imagination or foresight. Now, if that isn't really the basic foundation of the dictatorship of the proletariat, I don't know what it is.
3: Oh, yes, I think you're quite right, because I think in Lenin's scheme, as in Chekhov's, there is this idea of an organized revolutionary minority, which is to play the leading role, both during and after the revolution. Now, before the revolution is to seize power, and after the revolution is to educate the popular masses into the meaning of socialism.
4: Khrushchev died, I think, in 1885. That means, in other words, long before 1885, already the idea of a dictatorship of the proletariat was pronounced by the Russians.
3: Yes.
4: Now, let's proceed a little further. I think that the first man, really, to express then the idea of a dictatorship of the proletariat in Russia was Khrushchev. What is your opinion, for instance, of, let's say, Plekhanov?
3: Well, of course, Plekhanov was the father of Russian social democracy. I think we should have said, since you raised the question about Plekhanov, we should have said something about when Marxism was introduced into Russia and the divisions that that later occurred. I think, do you remember the exact date when Marx's Capital was translated into Russian? I think it's around 1884.
4: Yes, I think it's 1884 that that was translated into Russian. How about 1883? I would say
3: 1883. Yes.
4: Yes,
3: and it was only 6 months. It was 6 months after that that Plekhanov organized the first Russian Marxist study group for Russian exiles in Geneva. And this group was called the Emancipation of Labor. The tactics advocated by Plekhanov were substantially the parliamentary tactics of the Social Democrats of Germany. Later on, say about 1895, Lenin organized the League of Struggle for the Emancipation of the Working Classes, and this was the forerunner of the Bolshevik Party, just as Plekhanov's group was the forerunner of the so-called Mensheviks, or the Social Democrats.
4: Well, that the first really organized group came in 1898. That's
3: yes.
4: Split to 1903. Now, let's carry it a little further. So in 1903, really, we had already the Social Democratic Party fairly well crystallized into two camps. What do you think did appeal then to the people, or why was one more successful than the other? I have been puzzled a great deal over that.
3: Well, I think the main explanation for it is that the Bolsheviks were well-disciplined in the idea of a revolutionary clique seizing power in a period of crisis.
4: Well,
3: and I think that's exactly what happened.
4: Would you mean a crisis, say, an economic crisis or an international
3: kind of crisis? International crisis caused by war, or a crisis caused by economic collapse.
4: Well, you take for instance, again, let's go back at this 1903. The great question was, of course, not only the immediate seizure of power. That was only one thing. It's also how to use the state, isn't that right?
3: Yes.
4: And what is meant also by socialism is, can it be carried out at once, or is it to be carried out by stages, such as, let's say, in other words, it's either parliamentary democracy,
3: yes,
4: or it is dictatorship of the proletariat. Wouldn't you say that there is, in my mind, it's not only a difference in ideology, but it's a difference also in personalities. Lenin was one personality, and Plekhanov was another. Plekhanov was in many ways a typical Western Democrat.
3: Yes, and so was Trotsky.
4: And so was Trotsky. Lenin, on the other hand, lived really, especially when he came in 1903, he was really for a short while in abroad.
3: Yes.
4: While Plekhanov was already nearly 15 or 18 years abroad. Then I think that, first of all, the Mensheviks really represent an imported article in Russia.
3: You do?
4: It's a German, really, a social democracy.
3: Well, then, if you say that, then you probably also say that the liberal movement, as weak as it was in the early part of the 20th century, was also imported. Or would you say that?
4: Well, the liberal movement, if you take a look in general, they tried, really, to introduce a liberalism which was English, or let's say a good many people looked toward England. Now, you take the Cadet Party, they looked more toward the English constitutional government as really an ideal type of government. The Milukov group was one. On the other hand, you had other groups who looked, let's say, toward Belgium, for instance, as a fairly a model state, yeah. Really. Well, wouldn't you say again, that is really an imported idea which perhaps could not be applied to Russia?
3: Well, there's something else I think ought to be noted in this connection, namely that none of these movements had roots deeply among the peasants. Would you say that?
4: Well, yes.
3: And to that extent, each was an imported article.
4: Well, we are coming back, of course, we are coming back here to where we started. That is, in other words, first of all, you had a peasant population which certainly had a concept of socialism of its own. And you had, on the other hand, the reliance really upon the proletariat, which represent really the Western idea, mm-hmm. more or less. Now, when the real events begin to come to 1917, we had in Russia really witnessed a liberal experiment between, let's say, March and October. Here we had an experiment in liberal government under Kerensky. Now, do you think that that was really something that would have been successful in Russia if it were really a national product rather than an imported one? Or would you call it an imported product?
3: Well, I use the word imported advisedly.
4: In what way, for instance?
3: Well, In this sense, the Russian people did not begin to participate in political life until about 1905, when they were given the elected franchise.
4: I would question even that, because after 1907, I mean, there wasn't even that much.
3: Yes, that's true. Well, I would say they didn't begin to actually participate in any sort of constitutional government until about 1905, 1906. And I think this lack of participation in political life helps to explain the weakness of the provisional government of 1917, its indecisiveness,
4: of course,
3: its lack of certainty.
4: Of course, that isn't so simple, because in 1917, the provisional government came in facing some terrific problems, and that is, one was war and peace.
3: Yes.
4: The other was the immediate alleviation of, let's say, the labor and capital problem, and the third was the land question. Now, these questions were very easily and demagogically, shall I say,
3: yes.
4: answered by the Bolsheviks, who advised them simply, if you want peace, well, just leave the front. If you want land, just go and take the land. And if you want the factories, go and take the factories. That was a very easy solution, which, by the way, appealed to a good many people who didn't understand anything but that. On the other hand, you had Kerensky, who wanted to solve the problem, first of all, by loyalty to the Allies.
3: Yes.
4: So it's not only a question of lack of experience in the democratic government, but it was also exploiting a very tense crisis which came at that
3: time. Oh, I admit that. I think that the Russian people, after the serious defeats on the Western Front and the desertions in the army, were simply war-weary. And the determination of the provincial government to carry on a war did not meet with approval of the masses of the Russians. I think that is perfectly true. On the other hand, I think it's equally true that Lenin's so-called defeatist policy, which involved the making of a separate peace with Germany, caused the masses of people to be responsive to the Bolshevik Party. But that's not the only factor to be mentioned. I think you have another, and I'll come back to my point in a minute.
4: While you were mentioning this, it's occurred to me also this, that the developments in October 1917, that is the seizure of power, doesn't that come really from much deeper roots again, to come back where we started? That is, it's not only a question of imitation or an outburst of a certain temporary crisis, but it has been long predicted. For instance, you take a look over at Russian literature, you will find a deep social consciousness as in no other literature, perhaps in any other country. You take, beginning with Gogol, through Dostoevsky, Turgenev, Tolstoy, you find everyone is very much interested in social justice, in social problems. Take a man like Gogol again. His criticism of the institution of serfdom was devastating. Take a man like Turgenev, certainly in his Memoirs of a Huntsman, you will recall, certainly delivered a blow to serfdom far greater than many other critics did. Now, the social consciousness of Russian literature, to me, is a reflection of the whole national mind, which gradually, I think, reached its climax in 1917.
3: You believe, then, that this socially minded literature really did affect the peasants, the masses of people.
4: Well, I don't know.
3: I'm rather doubtful about
4: but
3: that.
4: But it certainly reflected the mind which the literature represented.
3: Yes, but then I think about the divorce or the separation of the intellectual exponents of liberal and radical thought from the masses of people. As you know, under the Tsarist regime, the liberals and radicals were more or less driven underground, and it wasn't until 1906 that they really were able to come into the open and carry on that propaganda. So I raise the question as to how effective this socially minded literature was in its appeals to the masses of Russian people.
4: Yes, but still the leadership represented that. That's what I'm trying to drive. That is, if you, well, you take, for instance, let me give you again an example. Dostoevsky, I think, is one of the greatest writers and what is more, the keenest student of the Russian mind. He is the one who for a long time already predicted that violence, if it comes, it will assume that very nature which the revolution assumed. Or even Belinsky. Take a man like Belinsky, the famous critic of the 19th century, who once said that by nature I am a Jew, I will not sit down at a table with a Philistine. That lack of tolerance, that absolutist, that quality of an absolutist in any ideology once conceived, it must go either all or nothing, sometimes led, by the way, to a reductio ad absurdum. Mm. And I believe it was Dostoevsky who said it was very difficult to move the Russian people, but when they reach the extreme in everything, they certainly reach it in good or in evil, in truth or in falsehood, in wisdom or in folly. Now, it seems to me that that is where literature expresses the spirit of the 1917 revolution.
3: Well, I'll agree with you to this extent, that the literature does combine what we may call democratic thought with socialistic protest from the very beginning of Russian history, modern Russian history. I think this is exemplified. We might say that political protest against autocracy went hand in hand with social protest, not only against economic order based upon serfdom, but against capitalism as well.
4: Yes, capitalism and more than that. Now, I recall at this minute Berdyaev, who once said that it is the property of the Russian spirit especially to switch over the current of religious energy to non-religious objects, to the relative and partial sphere of science of social life. In other words, where in the West, for instance, the man would concentrate or would have all the zest in religious matters, the Russian would transfer that to social problems. And that's why he fights so fanatically for problems which to us may seem rather dubious. That's my opinion, I think. And I think Berdyaev is right. That is, he shifts the religious spirit to purely social problems. And that comes again from the very, emanates from the very source that deeply the Russian is a social-minded man who seeks social justice.
3: I wish you'd come back to the point we were discussing a few minutes ago, the point dealing with why the liberal government failed after 1917. I thought you might have said something about the reasons why the Bolshevik Party was able to seize power as it did.
4: I would say, Harris, I would simply say, first of all, because they exploited a situation which the liberals could not control.
3: What about the character of the party itself? I think that's rather important.
4: Well, you mean the Bolshevik Party?
3: Yes, yes.
4: Well, they had a far superior and more efficient minority, which was better organized, and what is more, their aims were better crystallized. Mm-hmm. They knew what they were driving at. They wanted power, and that power was to be theirs. And I think that was their first, of course, advantage.
3: Yes.
4: Then, of course, the next was they exploited a situation whereby the entire social order virtually collapsed.
3: Yes.
4: Where democracy, therefore, could not work. It was only a dictatorial form of government that really could succeed under such circumstances. Now, as to... Well, we have, of course, been discussing this question It's a very broad subject, but let me close this discussion of why the Russians took up Marxism by quoting Dostoevsky, who often quoted, for instance, nationalism, for instance, he considered, which, by the way, many people considered him as a great nationalist. I think that Dostoevsky, on one occasion, said something remarkable, and that was at the opening of the monument to Pushkin on June 8, 1880, when he said that beyond all doubt, the destiny of a Russian is a pan-European and a universal, and that the destiny of the Russian people is to carry a message of Christ to the world at large. In that, I find really the spirit of the entire movement of the Russian people since 1917, whether the world realizes or not. That is, it's a mission of social justice, whether it is carried out through means which we accept it or not. Wouldn't you agree with that?
5: Well, I first stated I'm rather skeptical about the idea of a mission of a people. But who am I to debate with...
4: But that is, by the way, the very spirit of the revolution. That's what I would say. In other words, it is the mainspring of the entire movement since 1917.
0: Thank you, gentlemen. You have been listening to the University of Chicago Roundtable discuss Why the Russians Took Up Marxism with Anatole Mazur of the Department of History and Abram L. Harris of the College of the University of Chicago as participants. This week's roundtable pamphlet, which includes the full text of today's discussion, costs only 10 cents in coin. 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Address the University of Chicago Roundtable, Chicago 37, Illinois. Today's roundtable originated in the Mitchell Tower Studios of the University of Chicago. Next week, the roundtable will again be heard from England and will present a special program on Is Economic Planning Succeeding in Britain? 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

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The recording comes from the archives of the University of Wisconsin.

0: Mr. Brown, will you tell us how they used to sing these sea shanties on the ship?
1: Yes, when they were at work, when they were heaving on lines, one sailor, usually a man with a pair of good lungs and able vocabulary, would repeat the verses. Sometimes he had tune to them, sometimes he didn't. But the crew would take up the refrain, and that had plenty of tune to it. As they pulled, they would stand while the leader was repeating the verse. And when they took up the refrain, then they would pull to the refrain. And when they were walking around a windlass and heaving up anchor, sometimes it took hours, 2 or 3 hours, they would walk around this windlass, heaving up the anchor. Then they would sing all the time during this round, and they had to keep something going to keep them interested so they would get tired of it. Well, at sea, of course, in nice weather, when they heaved the yards up, or when they were setting sail, or doing different hauling on ropes, they usually sang a chanty song, and when they finished, the skipper usually treated them to he spliced the main, or let them splice the main brace. Which is being issued a drink of rum or grog, they call it. And that's about all.
0: Can you give us a little illustration by singing a bit of one of your songs to show how the leader would sing it and then how the men would come in?
1: Yes, I can. The leader would say, "A ship was becalmed in a tropical sea." Then the crew would take up, "Heave away, away, blow the man down." Then the leader again, "For 3 long weeks no wind had she." Then the crew takes up the refrain, "Oh, give us some time to blow the man down." And they pull while they're singing this refrain. Then the crew still sings,

0: down. Forth then the leader, for 3 long weeks no wind had she. The crew, oh, give us some time to blow the man down. They wanted, in other words, they wanted a fairly strong breeze that was able to carry them, get them somewhere.
1: Were there certain words in the refrain at which every man pulled together at the same time? Were there?
0: Well, it was more the tune that, there's a rhythm to the tune that they pull, you seem to pull harder when you're singing this refrain. You can pull together better, that is. The crew pulls together better when they sing these refrains. Where if there was no sound or anything, well, some would pull and some wouldn't pull.
1: They probably would all pull when they started to sing Blow, Blow the Man Down.
0: Yes, Blow the Man Down. That's the refrain. The verses is one man alone, the leader we call. Of course, he's usually a husky sort of a fellow with a able lungs and vocabulary. I never was privileged to be a leader.
2: To prove you're a true son of Neptune, let's see what you've learned in the forecastle in the way of singing. I command you to lead off in Blow the Man Down, aye, and blow him high.

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0: For ships may be found in the tropical seas.
1: To my eye, blow the man down.
0: And he whistled off.

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Of the early and private life of Florence Nightingale there is no need to speak, but you should know what good work she has done for her country, how she left her English home to go and nurse the poor soldiers who were wounded in battle in the Crimea, and how well she did the work that she undertook to do. Not only did she work out of England, but in England she has improved some of our hospitals, taught some of our English nurses how to work better, and has made nursing into the happier labor it is now, instead of the drudgery it was too often before. She was born in Florence in 1820, and therefore named after that town, but her home was always in Derbyshire. She was always fond of nursing, and her early ambition was to improve the system of nursing, and to get many things done that she saw would make pain and suffering more bearable in our English hospitals. Now in Germany, in a little village on the Great Rhine, is a large building where women are trained as nurses for sick people. They all wear full black skirts and very white aprons, deep white collars and caps, and all the sick people come from the village and villages round to be nursed by them. There was no training school for women in England, so it was to this kind of hospital home that Florence Nightingale went in 1851, and there she worked for 3 months. They were 3 happy months, and she learned the best German rules of nursing, and saw how a large hospital ought to be managed, and so she got some of the training which fitted her for the great work which she undertook some years later. On her return to England, she became head of a London hospital for women. But before you hear about her work, and how she nursed our soldiers, you must know about the war in the Crimea, how our soldiers were wounded, and why they wanted good nursing. For several years a dispute had been going on between Russia and Turkey, and at last Russia pushed her troops into Turkey, and Turkey declared war. England and France had promised some time before to help Turkey if she needed help, and now they found themselves at war. English and French steamers kept hurrying backwards and forwards from the Black Sea to try and make peace, but it was impossible, so armies were sent, and Lord Raglan, who had lost one arm at Waterloo, fighting under the great Duke of Wellington, was given the command of the English army. Now at the Sea of Russia is a peninsula called the Crimea, and the Allied armies of England, France, and Turkey knew that if they could take a large town in the Crimea called Sevastopol, the Russian fleet in the Black Sea would be rendered powerless for a long time. So they chose this town for their attack, but they were divided from it by the river Alma, and here the Russian army was posted in great strength on a line of steep, rocky hills on the other side of the river. They thought that the English and French would never dare to cross the river in the face of their fire. But the Allied armies were very brave. The order was given to cross the river. The men waded the stream, and under a deadly fire from the Russians, they scaled the heights bravely. The Russians were brave, but badly commanded, and before long they fled, leaving the Allied armies victorious. The English had fought their first battle, gained their first victory at the Crimea, and a loud British cheer rose from the troops as they stood on the well-won heights, and struck terror into the hearts of the retreating Russians. Our soldiers had fought nobly, but 3,000 lay dead or wounded on the field of battle. Great were the rejoicings in England when news of the victory arrived, but the joy was mixed with sorrow at the terrible accounts of the English soldiers who were wounded so badly on the field. All night the doctors worked, trying to dress their wounds and relieve their pain and have them carried to hospitals and tents. But the work was enormous, and there were not enough doctors to perform it, and no proper nurses to take charge of the hospitals. The cry for doctors and nurses reached England, and England responded readily to the call. Many Englishwomen offered themselves to go out and nurse the sick soldiers, and their offer was accepted by the government. One of the first to volunteer was Miss Nightingale, and owing to her great experience she was entrusted with choice of nurses and the leadership of them. It was a difficult matter to choose the fittest nurses out of the many who offered themselves, but at last the work was done, and one October day Miss Nightingale and 37 nurses left Folkestone by steamer for the East.
They were received by a crowd at Boulogne to wish them Godspeed on their mission, and then some of their chief citizens entertained them at dinner. The fisherwomen of Boulogne, in their plain bright skirts and colored shawls, carried all the luggage themselves up from the steamer, amid the cheers of the people. All through France the nurses were received with sympathy and respect, for France and England were joined in a common cause, and France had already sent out nurses for their sick soldiers. Then Miss Nightingale and her little band sailed from Marseille to Constantinople. They had a very stormy passage, but arrived at Constantinople on November 4, 1854, on the eve of another great battle. The Battle of Balaclava, made famous by the charge of the Light Brigade, in which so many brave lives were lost through a mistaken order, was over. But November 5, the day after Miss Nightingale arrived, was to be made famous by another splendid victory over the Russians. It was a misty winter morning, and the day had hardly dawned when the Russians advanced, sure of victory, to the plateau of Inkermann, where a scanty British force was collected. So thick was the fog that the English knew nothing till in overwhelming numbers the Russians appeared pressing up the hill. At once the fighting began, and the soldiers bravely kept their post, driving back the Russians time after time as they mounted the slopes. All day the battle lasted, and the English were getting exhausted when a French army arrived, and the Russians were soon in full retreat, having been beaten by an army, taken unawares, and only a fourth part of their own number. This battle is famous because the soldiers, not the generals, won the day. The wounded soldiers were taken to the hospital at Scutari, where Miss Nightingale had only just arrived. The hospital was already full. 2 miles of space were occupied by beds, and there were over 2,000 sick and wounded soldiers. Then the wounded from Inkermann were brought across the water and landed at the pier. Those who could walked to the great barrack hospital. Those who were too badly hurt to walk were carried on stretchers up the steep hill leading to the hospital. It was a large square building outside, and inside were large bare wards with rows and rows of closely packed beds. There seemed no room for the heroes of Inkermann, but beds were made up all along the passages as close as possible, and the wounded men were laid in them. It was a cheering sight to the sick soldiers to see Miss Nightingale and the nurses moving about the wards. They all wore aprons and bands with Scutari Hospital marked on them, plain skirts and white caps. The men had never been nursed by women before, only by men, some of them very rough, some knowing nothing of sickness and unable to dress their wounds. But these nurses moved about from bed to bell, quickly and quietly, attending to each sufferer in turn, and working for hours and hours with no rest. Some of the soldiers were too ill even to know where they were, until they slowly returned to life, and found themselves no longer lying on the battlefield, but in the hospital, being cared for and looked after by Miss Nightingale, or one of her band. The nurses had a hard time of it. The Turkish bread was so sour they could hardly eat it. What butter they had was bad, and the meat, one of them said, was more like moist leather than food. But they worked on through the day, often through the night as well, carrying out the doctor's orders, giving medicine, supplying lint and bandages, and giving lemonade to the thirsty soldiers. There was barely room to pass between the beds, so closely were they packed. Here and there a little group of doctors would stand over a bed, talking over a bad case, while those soldiers who could walk would go to the bed of a comrade to help pass some of the long hours away. The winter was bitterly cold. The men on the bleak heights before Sevastopol were only half-fed, their clothes were in rags, they had to sleep on the damp ground, and toil for many hours every day in the trenches ankle-deep in water and mud. Many hundreds died, many more sickened, and were taken to the hospital. Besides the large kitchen which supplied all the general food, the nurses had another, where jelly, arrowroot, soup, broth, and chickens were cooked for those who were too ill to eat the usual hospital fare. Here Miss Nightingale would cook herself, if there was some urgent case, and with her own hands feed the sick and dying men.
She had a great power of command over the soldiers. Many a time her influence helped a wounded man through the dreaded operations. He would sooner die than meet the knife of the surgeon. Then Miss Nightingale would encourage him to be brave, and while she stood beside him, he, with lips closely set and hands folded, set himself for her sake to endure the necessary pain. And the soldiers would watch her gliding down the wards and long for their turn to come, when she would stand by their special bed and perhaps speak some special word to them. Then the men under her, the orderlies who had to obey her in everything, did it without a murmur. During all that dreadful period, not one of them failed her in devotion, obedience, ready attention. For her sake they toiled and endured, as they would not have toiled and endured for anyone else. Never, she said, never came from any one of them a word or look which a gentleman would not have used. And the tears would come into her eyes as she thought how, amid those terrible scenes of suffering, disease, and death, these men, accustomed to use bad language, perhaps to swear, never once used a bad expression which might have distressed her, their lady in chief. But Miss Nightingale had very uphill work. Among other things, when she first went to the hospital, she found there was no laundry, and only 7 shirts had been washed belonging to the soldiers. So she had a laundry formed as soon as possible, and there was a grand improvement in the cleanliness of the hospital. One December day, great excitement ran through the wards of the great Scutari Hospital when it became known that a letter from the Queen had arrived. "I wish," wrote the Queen, "Miss Nightingale and the ladies to tell these poor, noble, wounded, and sick men that no one takes a warmer interest or feels more for their sufferings or admires their courage and heroism more than their Queen. Day and night she thinks of her beloved troops." Copies of this letter were made and read aloud in each ward, and as the last words, followed by "God save the Queen," were uttered, a vigorous amen rose from the sick and dying men. They liked the Queen's sympathy, and they loved to think, in that far-off land, that England was thinking of them. The rejoicings in the wards over an English newspaper were great. Small groups of soldiers would collect round the stove, while one would stand in the middle, perhaps with only one arm, or his head bound up, and read to his eager listeners the news of England and the news of the war, which was still being waged around them, and in which they were keenly interested, for the long siege of Sevastopol, in which many of them had taken part, was still going on. In the spring came the unexpected news of the death of Nicholas, Emperor of Russia. "Nicholas is dead! Nicholas is dead!" was murmured through the wards, and the news traveled quickly from bed to bed. "How did he die?" cried some. "Well," exclaimed one soldier, "I'd rather have that news than a month's pay." One man burst into tears, and slowly raising his hands, he clasped them together and sobbed out, "Thank God." In the summer, Miss Nightingale went to visit the camp hospitals near Balaclava and to take some nurses there. She rode up the heights on a pony, while some men followed with baggage for the hospitals, and she was warmly greeted by the sick soldiers. A little later she was seized with fever, and carried on a litter to one of the hut hospitals, where she lay for some time in high fever. When at last she was well enough to be moved, she was carried down and placed on board a vessel bound for England. But she felt there was more work to be done, and though still weak and ill, she returned to her post at the Barrack Hospital. In the autumn of 1855, the interest among the soldiers became intense, as it was known that Sevastopol could not hold out much longer. At last, in September, it was announced that Sevastopol was a heap of ruins. The effect in the wards was electric. "Sevastopol has fallen," was the one absorbing thought. Dying men sat up in their beds and clasped their hands, unable to utter more than one word, "Sevastopol." "Would I had been in at the last," murmured one, wounded while the siege was yet going on. With the fall of Sevastopol, the war was at an end, and peace was signed the following spring. But Miss Nightingale still remained at Scutari.
till the English had finally left Turkey in the summer of 1856. England had resolved to give her a public welcome, but she shrank from it, and quietly arrived at her home in Derbyshire, unrecognized. But England wanted to show her gratitude to her in some way for the good work she had done, and the soldiers wanted to share. So a fund was started, called the Nightingale Fund, and very heartily did all join in the home movement. The soldiers, both those who were wounded and those who were not, gave all they could. So universal was the feeling of thankfulness and gratitude to Miss Nightingale, who had given up so much for their sakes, and risked her life to ease their sufferings and cheer their long hours of pain. At Miss Nightingale's special wish, the fund was devoted to the formation of a training school for nurses at St. Thomas's Hospital in London. For up to this time, no woman could be properly trained in England, and there were not many who could afford to go to the training home on the Rhine in Germany. The Queen presented Miss Nightingale with a beautiful jewel. It was designed by the Prince Consort. The word Crimea was engraved on it, and on the back were the words, "To Florence Nightingale, as a mark of esteem and gratitude for her devotion towards the Queen's brave soldiers. From Victoria R., 1855. In 1858 she wrote a book called Notes on Nursing, and it soon became very popular. In it she tries to show how much harm is done by bad nursing. "Every woman," she says, "or at least almost every woman in England, has at one time or another of her life charge of the personal health of somebody. In other words, every woman is a nurse." And then she tells the women of England what a good nurse ought to be, how quiet and clean, how obedient to the doctor's orders, how careful about food and water. "Windows are to be made open, doors are made to shut," she remarks, "and if nurses remembered this oftener, it would be better and happier for their patients." But her life was chiefly lived in those 2 years at the Scutari Hospital. The many difficulties she met with at first, the struggle against dirt and bad food, the enormous amount of extra work to be got through in the day because others would not do their full share, the terribly anxious cases she had to nurse, all these told on her health. "I have been a prisoner to my room from illness for years," she tells us. But she did more good, brave, noble work in those 2 years than many a woman has done in a lifetime. One of our poets has written about Miss Nightingale. He was reading one night of the great army of the dead on the battlefields of the Crimea. "The wounded from the battle plain in dreary hospitals of pain, the cheerless corridors, the cold and stony floors." And as he pictured this desolate scene, he seemed to see a lady with a little lamp moving through the glimmering gloom, softly going from bed to bed. He saw the speechless sufferer turned to kiss her shadow as it fell upon the darkened walls. And then he adds, "A lady with a lamp shall stand in the great history of the land, a noble type of good. A lady with a lamp shall stand in the great history of the land, a noble type of good, heroic womanhood."

of solid lava. And Greenland came to shore. Lawrence, thank you.

0: You've just heard an account of the life of the war nurse, Florence Nightingale. This is History Radio. After the end of the Second World War, the shock of the atom bomb left the world divided between pride in progress and despair over its consequences. In 1945, George Orwell published an article in which he correctly predicted what later became known as mutually assured destruction. Now, on historyradio.org, we present a reading of that article. The voice is that of a modern reader.
1: Operation Crossroads has begun. Secretary Forrestal tensely watches the atom plane's approach to Bikini and the fateful $70 million test. On this bombardier rests, in large degree, success or failure. Crew members are tense. Signal start. Every eye in the observation fleet is trained on Dave's dream. The bombardier's supreme test is at hand as the bomb bay doors open. To protect their eyes against the flash which blotted out the morning sun, men are adequately prepared as HR approaches. Even with these goggles, they saw a stab of light as brilliant as lightning, while those without goggles turned their backs and shielded their eyes with their arms. The bomb is away. It's falling. The seconds tick away.

Considering how likely we all are to be blown to pieces by it within the next 5 years, the atomic bomb has not roused so much discussion as might have been expected. The newspapers have published numerous diagrams, not very helpful to the average man, of protons and neutrons doing their stuff, and there has been much reiteration of the useless statement that the bomb ought to be put under international control. But curiously little has been said, at any rate in print, about the question that is of the most urgent interest to all of us, namely, how difficult are these things to manufacture? Such information as we, that is the big public, possesses on this subject has come to us in a rather indirect way, apropos President Truman's decision not to hand over certain secrets to the USSR. Some months ago, when the bomb was still only a rumor, there was a widespread belief that the splitting of the atom was merely a problem for the physicists, and when they had solved it, a new and devastating weapon would be within the reach of almost everybody. At any moment, so the rumor went, some lonely lunatic in a laboratory might blow civilization to smithereens as easily as touching off a fireworks. Had that been true, the whole trend of history would have been abruptly altered. The distinction between great states and small states would have been wiped out, and the power of the states over the individual would have been greatly weakened. However, it appears from President Truman's remark and various comments that we have made on them that the bomb is fantastically expensive and its manufacture demands an enormous industrial effort, such as only 3 or 4 countries in the world are capable of making. This point is of cardinal importance because it may mean that the discovery of the atom bomb, so far as reversing history, will simply intensify the trends which have been apparent for a dozen years past. It is a commonplace that the history of civilization is largely the history of weapons. In particular, that the connection between the discovery of gunpowder and the

0: overthrow of feudalism by the bourgeoisie has been pointed out over and over again. Although I have no doubt exceptions can be brought forward, I think the following rule would be found generally true. That ages in which the dominant weapon is expensive or difficult to make will tend to be ages of despotism, whereas when the dominant weapon is cheap and simple, the common people have a chance. Thus, for example, tanks, battleships, and bombing planes are inherently tyrannical weapons, while rifles, muskets, longbows, and hand grenades are inherently democratic weapons. A complex weapon makes the stronger stronger, while a simple weapon, so long as there is no answer to it, gives claws to the weak. The great age of democracy and of national self-determination was the age of the musket and the rifle. After the invention of the flintlock and before the invention of the percussion cap, the musket was a fairly efficient weapon, and at the same time so simple that it could be produced almost anywhere. Its combination of qualities made possible the success of the American and French revolutions and made a popular insurrection a more serious business than it would have been in our own day. After the musket came the breech-loading rifle. This was a comparatively complex thing, but it could still be produced in scores of countries, and it was cheap, easily smuggled, and economical of ammunition. Even the most backward nation could always get hold of rifles from one source or another, so that the Boers, burglars, Abyssinians, Moroccans, even Tibetans, could put up a fight for their independence, sometimes with success. But thereafter, every development in military technique has favored the state against the individual, and the industrialized country against the backward one. There are fewer and fewer foci of power. Already in 1939, there were only 5 states capable of waging war on a grand scale, and now there are only 3, ultimately perhaps only 2. This trend has been obvious for years, and was pointed out by a few observers even before 1914. The one thing that might reverse it is the discovery of a weapon, or to put it more broadly, of a method of fighting, not dependent on huge concentrations of industrial plant. From various symptoms, one can infer that the Russians do not yet possess the secret of making the atom bomb. On the other, the consensus of opinion seems to be that they will possess it within a few years. So we have before us the prospect of 2 or 3 monstrous superstates, each possessed of a weapon by which millions of people can be wiped out in a few seconds, dividing the world between them. It has been rather hastily assumed that this means bigger and bloodier wars, and perhaps an actual end to the machine civilization. But suppose, and really this is the likeliest development, that the surviving great nation make a tacit agreement never to use the atom bomb against one another. Suppose they only use it or treat of it against people who are unable to retaliate. In that case, we are back where we were before, the only difference being that power is concentrated in still fewer hands and that the outlook for subject people and oppressed classes is still more hopeless. When James Burnham wrote The Managerial Revolution, it seemed probable to many Americans that the Germans would win the European end of the war, and it was therefore natural to assume that Germany, and not Russia, would dominate the Eurasian landmass, while Japan would remain master of the East Asia. This was a miscalculation, but it does not affect the main argument, for Burnham's geographical picture of the New World has turned out to be correct. More and more obviously, the surface of the Earth is being parceled off into 3 great empires, each self-contained and cut off from contact with the outer world, and each ruled under one disguise or another by a self-elected oligarchy. The haggling as to where these frontiers are to be drawn is still going on, and will continue for some years, and a third of the 3 superstates, East Asia, dominated by China, is still potential rather than actual. But the general drift is unmistakable, and every scientific discovery of recent years has accelerated it. We were once told that the aeroplane had abolished frontiers. Actually, it's only since the aeroplane became a serious weapon that frontiers had become definitely impassable. The radio was once expected to promote international understanding and cooperation. It has turned out to be a means of insulating one nation from another. The atom bomb may complete the process by robbing the exploited classes and peoples of all power to revolt, and at the same time putting the possessors of the bomb on a basis of military equality. Unable to conquer one another, they are likely to continue ruling the world between them, and it is difficult to see how the balance can be upset except by slow and unpredictable demographic changes. For 40 or 50 years past, Mr. H.G. Wells and others have been warning us that man is in danger of destroying himself with his own weapons, leaving the ants or some other gregarious species to take over. Anyone who has seen the ruined cities of Germany will find this notion at least thinkable. Nevertheless, looking at the world as a whole, the drift for many decades had not been towards anarchy, but towards reimposition of slavery. We may be heading not for a general breakdown, but for an epoch as horribly stable as the slave empires of antiquity. James Burnham's theory has been much discussed, but few people have yet considered its ideological implication. That is, the kind of worldview, the kind of beliefs, and the social structure that would probably prevail in a state which was at once unconquerable and in a permanent state of cold war with its neighbors. Had the atomic bomb turned out to be something as cheap and easily manufactured as a bicycle or alarm clock, it might well have plunged us back into barbarism. But it might, on the other hand, have meant the end of national sovereignty and of the highly centralized police state. If, as seems to be the case, it is a rare and costly object as difficult to produce as a battleship, it is likelier to put an end to large-scale wars at the cost of prolonging indefinitely a peace that is no peace.
1: First we got the bomb, and that was good, 'cause we love peace and motherhood. Then Russia got the bomb, but that's okay, 'cause the balance of power's maintained that way. Who's next?

Wipe us out for at least 5 years. Who's next? Then Indonesia claimed that they were gonna get one any day. South Africa wants two, that's right. One for the black and one for the white. Who's next?

The Lord's our shepherd, says the psalm. But just in case, we better get a bomb. Who's next? A Luxembourg is next to go. And who knows, maybe Monaco.

You have just heard a reading of George Orwell's 1945 article, You and the Atom Bomb. The voice was that of a modern reader. The song at the end of the program was Tom Lehrer's Who's Next, from 1965. 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
1: Tonight.
2: What's the question, Crier?
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2: Where's the meeting?
3: Bring your questions to the Old Town Hall.
1: Town meeting tonight. 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
2: Welcome to Historic Town Hall in New York City for another spontaneous, unrehearsed, and uncensored discussion. After the pattern of the old New England, from all over America, questions have come in on tonight's topic. From Mr. Mac D. Rust of Memphis, Tennessee.
4: How can socialized medicine be set up so that ample inducement is afforded physicians to perform their best services to all?
2: From Mr. Leonard Greenberg of Los Angeles.
5: Would the rapidly increasing tendency towards specialization and better service be hampered under state medicine?
2: And from Dr. E.P. Davis of Oklahoma City.
6: Mass production and industry has reached the masses. How can we physicians reach them with adequate medical services if not through socialization or health insurance?
2: These and many other questions asked by this representative American audience of more than 1,500 people gathered here in Town Hall tonight will be answered by our speakers. And now I present our moderator, Mr. George V. Denny, Jr., president of Town Hall. Mr. Denny.
5: Good evening, neighbors. How are you? This is the first question we ask our friends when we meet them. How are you? It's an ancient custom, but it serves to indicate how important health is to every individual. I remember a good many years ago when I attended a class in advertising psychology, health was considered the number one appeal. Health. How can we keep it? In spite of the magnificent progress made by medical science, and the $3.5 billion of dollars a year spent to protect and improve our health, Americans are not considered the healthiest people in the world as compared with some nations. What's the reason for this? Why don't people understand the most simple laws of health protection and obey them? Why is our infant death rate so high? Why haven't we learned to control the common cold? These and scores of other similar questions plague us all, but particularly those of the medical profession and officers in the public health service. Various proposals have been made for compulsory health insurance, sometimes referred to as socialized medicine. Tonight we meet this question head-on in a discussion led by Dr. Henry E. Sigrist, professor of the history of medicine of Johns Hopkins University, Dr. Terry M. Townsend, president of the Medical Society of the State of New York, and Dr. C.E.A. Winslow, professor of public health at Yale University, all distinguished authorities in their fields, and all of them vitally concerned to find means for advancing your good health and mine. And now I take pleasure at this time in presenting our first speaker, Dr. Henry E. Sigrist of Johns Hopkins University. Dr. Sigrist.
7: Ladies and gentlemen, what is compulsory health insurance? It is by no means a panacea and does not in itself guarantee good health to the people. It is an insurance against the unpredictable economic risk caused by illness. In a society in which 4/5 of all gainfully employed persons are wage earners or salaried employees, and I may say that this is new because 100 years ago, only 1 out of 5 was a wage earner. In other words, today, where most people depend for a living on the labor market, there is naturally a strong feeling of insecurity and as a result, a strong demand for security. This is why insurance questions are so eagerly discussed today. Now, there are two aspects to the problem. Health insurance is called upon to provide compensation for the loss of wages due to illness. I shall not discuss this tonight, since it is not a medical problem. It actually is one aspect of unemployment insurance. Once we accept the principle that a wage earner should have a system of insurance to provide compensation for the loss of wages in time of unemployment due to economic crises, there is no reason why we should not expand this and include unemployment due to illness. Health insurance, then, is a method of financing medical services. Let us discuss the advantages and disadvantages of such a system. The principle of insurance is to spread unpredictable risks among as many people as possible and to pool the resources of as many people as possible. Voluntary schemes work very well where there are large and economically homogeneous groups. But when the groups are small, when they are too poor, then they cannot carry the burden and are unable to provide enough benefits. You may have heard of the bill introduced in the Senate a year ago by Senator Capper. It had little publicity, and there's no chance of being passed in the near future. It is an interesting document, nevertheless. I have read many bills on health insurance of many countries, and I have no hesitation to say that Senator Capper's is by far the best bill on the subject I have ever seen. According to this plan, the services would be financed from four sources: the employee, the employer, state and federal government. And this would indeed spread the risks among very large groups and pool the resources of the entire country. The scheme foresees compulsory insurance for wage earners, except agricultural laborers, up to an income of about $3,000 a year. It would be open as voluntary insurance, and this can be done very well to combine the two, to open as voluntary insurance for people whose income does not exceed a certain amount, say up to about $5,000. And old age pensioners, unemployed, people on relief could be included also, whereby the disbursing agency would make their contribution. Health insurance is not a definite form of health services. It is, I repeat, merely a method to finance services. Whether such a method succeeds or fails depends entirely on the kinds of services that are being financed in such a way. If the funds are merely used to pay for the haphazard medical services that people used to get in the past and very often still get today, we cannot expect much. The story, however, is different if the funds are used to finance health centers and centers that can provide periodic examinations and can provide not only a family doctor to everybody under the scheme, but also the services of specialists and hospital treatment and whatever the patient may need. I believe very strongly that group medicine has definite advantages and that any health insurance scheme should foresee such services. I am well aware of mistakes that have been made in many European schemes, and I have criticized them myself more than once. But I think that these mistakes can be avoided. We have the benefit of the experience of 46 countries today. People are often afraid that any such scheme would be burdened by bureaucracy. Well, this can happen indeed, and has happened in more than one country. If the doctors insist on being remunerated on a fee-for-service basis, there will always be endless red tape, because in such a case, physicians will have to itemize their bills and will be interested in increasing the number of services, while the insurance funds will have to check the bills. Germany is a perfect example of a system that has created a heavy bureaucratic machinery, and France, if possible, is even worse. In England, doctors are remunerated according to the so-called panel system. The doctor is paid a definite amount a year for every insured person registered on his panel, whether he is sick or not. Now, this reduces the red tape, but is not an ideal system either. It is not always the best doctors who have the largest panels. Things seem to me much more satisfactory if doctors are salaried employees of a health center, either on a full-time or on a part-time basis. In other words, conditions as they exist today in the cooperative health associations. In such a case, the doctor will have social security for himself and his family, and he will be able to devote all his efforts to the task. One sometimes hears that the doctor loses incentive when he is on a salary, but I think that this is not correct. The most famous health centers in this country, such as the Mayo Clinic in Rochester and many other such centers, are operated by salaried physicians. And most medical progress has been achieved by men who were in salaried positions. I need only remember you of the names of Walter Reed, of Gorgas, of Flexner, of Welch, and so many other great American leaders. And besides, I strongly feel that it is very difficult to estimate the value of a medical service in dollars and cents. Another objection that is frequently heard is that any such system would suffer from political interference. Now, this would be a serious menace indeed, but I think it can be avoided also. Instead of being part of the administrative machinery, the health insurance funds can be organized as independent corporations administered by a board of directors representing all parties involved, namely employee, employer, physicians, and government, whereby the medical activities would be controlled by physicians alone. We often hear that the personal relationship between physician and patient would suffer under such a scheme. But again, I think that all depends on the scheme one has. A busy panel doctor who treats both panel patients and private patients may be inclined to devote more time and attention to his private patients, but we have never heard complaints about the relationship between physician and patient in cooperative health associations. I repeat that compulsory health insurance is not a panacea. It is one way of financing medical services. I have just spent many months in South Africa, where the Medical Association of South Africa has endorsed a compulsory health insurance scheme. And I have tried to dissuade the doctors to adopt such a plan, because in that country, over eight-tenths of the population is too poor to pay insurance premiums. So that, obviously, the solution for such a country is a different one. But here, where the majority of the people are wage earners, I believe that compulsory health insurance certainly deserves very careful examination.
5: Thank you very much, Dr. Siglas. And even doctors disagree. I take pleasure now in presenting our second speaker, Dr. Terry M. Townsend, President of the Medical Society of the State of New York. Dr. Townsend.
8: Mr. Moderator, ladies and gentlemen of the radio audience, does America need compulsory health insurance? No. Americans abhor compulsions. They will neither accept nor tolerate compulsory health insurance when they understand its full import to the nation and the individual. It is not insurance at all. It is a sickness tax. The funds are obtained by a deduction from the employee's pay envelope, to which is added a sum contributed by the employer and a quota made up by the state. Result, the workman receives less wages, the employer passes his contribution on to the consumer, which is also usually the workman, and the already taxed, overburdened state must tax further its citizens for the share which it contributes. Such a tax is discriminatory and inequitable, since it cannot be levied on the unemployed and the self-employed. Please bear in mind that the self-employed include the professions, the storekeepers, the farmers, artists, writers, musicians, and many others. They must bear the burden of the generally increased taxation, but receive nothing from sickness insurance. The administrative costs of compulsory health insurance require a substantial part of all funds collected. In those countries where this plan is in effect, the overhead cost ranges from 10 to 17%. In our country, that administrative cost would aggregate a very large sum. The personnel required for administration of compulsory health tax system varies from 1 in 50 persons to 1 in 100 persons insured. These clerical workers are of necessity political appointees. Here we have a strong probability of the commercialization of the health of our people in such a large bureaucracy. In England, the morality of the civil or governmental servant is notably high. Yet, an official report on the British Health Services contains the following paragraph, quote, "Throughout the health services, there is a constant need for considering what is done from the standpoint of the consumer, who, with all his gains from the efficiency of the health workers, is still liable not only to be exploited and misled by commercial influences, but to be inconvenienced in order to fit in with arbitrary and unnecessary administrative arrangements, or to be treated, contrary to the best traditions of medicine, as a case rather than a human being. Close quotes. This statement comes from a country which has tried the system for 28 years. The patient's free choice of physician is limited. Once a panel is established, changes of physician may be made only at periodic intervals. This may not be a major factor unless the individual is seriously sick. Granting that physicians are equal in ability and industry, and that patients are equally disciplined, yet there comes occasionally at the bedside an inexplicable clash of personalities, which may mean recovery or death to the sick man. The free choice of physicians is of far greater importance to the sick man than to the doctor. Under compulsory health sickness facts, the medication of the patient is limited to the barest essentials. In England, the average cost of the prescription, exclusive of the container, is 16 cents. Prescriptions are examined by a special committee to see whether they are in accordance with regulations. Many of these are sent for further inspection to a central office. If the cost is considered excessive, it is deducted from the physician's pay. More than 6 million prescriptions were reviewed in 1 year, nearly 1 in 10. To sum up my arguments against compulsory health insurance, I quote from Mr. J. George Crownheart's essay entitled Looking at Health Insurance Abroad. Quotes, compulsory sickness insurance is sold as a social service, but its operation as an insurance plan defeats this end. Its beneficent intent is accepted as a guarantee of a quality of service that, because of its operation, it is increasingly impossible to render. To ensure a balanced budget requires a control over the medical services that is rendered to sick. Such control is exercised in every country where compulsory sickness insurance is existent, and it is not in accordance with our concept of sickness care. It is sold in its preventive aspects, but its budget and operations reduce medicine to the role of salvage. Close quotes. American medicine recognizes certain inadequacies in the distribution of medical care. To meet some of these, under the leadership of the American Medical Association, we have evolved a system of voluntary medical indemnity insurance. In the state of New York, these plans are under the control of the Departments of Insurance and Social Welfare, thereby assuring their stability and reliability. In the several districts, they are managed and financed by physicians and conducted under the most rigorous rules of professional conduct. These voluntary associations are run absolutely without profit and are open to every citizen and his dependents. The annual fees will be computed at far less cost than any deduction from a pay envelope, plus the additional direct and indirect taxes which will accrue from any governmental management. Why should we find fault or quarrel with our present American system of safeguarding health? It's the best in the world. There's nothing like it anywhere else. It is supported by a tripod consisting of the private practitioner, the public health services, and voluntary health agencies. The private practitioner goes directly to the patient's bedside. His responsibilities are those which have devolved upon him since the time of Hippocrates. To him, the patient looks for aid, for alleviation of pain, for hope, for advice, and in the final hour, consolation in his transition. No commission or bureau or state-directed body can supply an adequate substitute. It is a personal responsibility only to be borne by a living being. The private practitioner teaches and supervises nurses, governs hospitals, establishes rigid discipline in the practice of his profession, and teaches his junior to carry on the traditional art and science of medicine. The public health services look to the control of communicable diseases, enforce sanitary laws, and compile statistics. Says Dr. Peter Irving, quote, but when the state endeavors to accompany the doctor across the threshold of the sick room, the doctor must clearly register his remonstrance, end quote. It is no function of the public health service to practice medicine. The third functional unit, so typically American, is the voluntary health movement. This is made up of philanthropic citizens, imbued with an altruistic motive to aid the less fortunate. They cooperate with physicians to form organizations to educate the public about tuberculosis, diabetes, cancer, and heart disease. They marshal public opinion, generally promote a better understanding among the citizens, and disease and to affect public health improvement. What is the center of the world as today, medicine, here? This system, as we know it, has produced institutions which are the envy of the foreigner. Our job is to improve what we have step by step and not to abolish the system completely by substituting a different one. Compulsory health insurance is a mark of decadent medicine everywhere it exists. Here in America, the art and science of medical care are not finished. Medicine is still growing. It still has much to do, and we wish to do it in a free, independent, and untrammeled manner.
5: Thank you, Dr. Townsend. And now there's a third point of view in this triangle, and we're to hear from the distinguished professor of public health at Yale University, Dr. C.E.A. Winslow. Dr. Winslow.
9: Mr. Moderator and members of the audience, the question asked of your speakers tonight is, does America need compulsory health insurance? I should like first to be quite clear as to what we mean by America. America is the land of the free, and Colombia is the gem of the ocean. Neither land nor gems require compulsory health insurance. If the chairman will allow me to interpret America as meaning the people of the United States, I can proceed more intelligently. But even here, the terminology is far too broad for a categorical answer. There is a small section at the upper economic level of our population that does not need any change in the present situation. They can now obtain the best medical care available, and they can pay for it by the use of profits and reserves. They are essentially self-insured. There are much larger groups of people of the United States who urgently need health insurance. Sickness is not an average problem, but an emergency. In general, at any income level, it appears that in a particular year, one family out of each 100 has medical bills amounting to between 1/4 and 1/2 of its total annual income, while other families in that year have no medical costs at all. Now, the answer to such an unequal distribution of costs is entirely obvious. We deal with all the other emergencies of life, fire, theft, death, by insurance. That is, by the pooling of the financial resources of a group of people over a period of time. It's abundantly clear that the only way in which a family on the middle economic level can pay its medical bills is by the application of the same principle. Our next question concerns the adjective compulsory. And it seems reasonably clear that below the small group of the wealthy is a second group which needs some form of insurance against the emergency costs of medical care, but is sufficiently well off to purchase such service on a voluntary insurance basis. This is the group which can readily pay the average cost of medical care, but which cannot budget for the unpredictable emergencies of sickness. This group needs health insurance, but not necessarily compulsory health insurance. More than 3 million of our population now purchase voluntary insurance to cover the cost of hospital care. And through the development of such organizations as those represented in the Group Health Federation, we have even more significant results in regard to voluntary insurance covering physicians' care as well. Voluntary insurance of this sort has developed new techniques of distributing medical care which offer real hope of achieving in practice the unrealized potentialities of modern scientific medicine. And it's contributing materially to the knowledge of administrative procedure and of the cost of adequate medical care essential to future organization in this field. The problem with which voluntary insurance has had to contend has been the relatively small groups generally covered, for only with large groups representing the population at random can full stability, efficiency, and economy be assured. Furthermore, there is a third group in our population for whom no system of voluntary insurance can suffice. The families in this very considerable group cannot even pay the average cost of medical care with sufficient ease to make them potential members of voluntary groups. And many of them can only pay a part of this average cost. The economically less fortunate half of our people actually receives only less than half of the physician's care, only three-quarters of the hospital care, only one-fifth of the dental care, and only one-tenth of the special nursing care utilized and wisely utilized on a higher economic level. That is the indictment of our present lack of system. Compulsory health insurance is the means by which health service can be extended to those who can pay only a part of the full average cost of medical care through contributions to the fund by the employer and by the government. Thus, there is a considerable section of the population of the United States, primarily in its industrial areas, which needs and urgently needs compulsory health insurance. And within the general framework of our existing social order, cannot obtain adequate medical care in any other way. I should like to note that no sharp line can be drawn between these various possible modes of providing medical care. Even when compulsory insurance comes, the voluntary health associations, the organizations now established providing industrial medicine, and the plans worked out by certain farm groups and the like would have a very real and vital part to play. For a considerable section of the population above the limit of a compulsory scheme, voluntary health associations would continue to meet an essential need. And any wise compulsory insurance law should provide a place for voluntary group service to its members by exempting from the working of the compulsory law those groups already provided under a voluntary plan with services equal in type, amount, period, and quality to those secured under the compulsory system. Finally, for the indigent in the cities and for the general population in many rural areas where the social and economic conditions necessary as a background for insurance are lacking, an organized system of medical care supported from the tax levy is the only answer. So much for America, which seems to cover at least four distinct groups whose needs are different. Two of these groups need health insurance, either voluntary or compulsory. And the conditions under which sound health insurance plans may be set up deserve serious consideration. In the first place, any such plan must be economically sound and administratively safeguarded against possible exploitation. Secondly, it's highly desirable that health insurance should have as wide a range of service as possible, including certainly as a minimum, physician's care, both general practitioners and specialists, nursing care, hospital care, and necessary drugs. And last but not least, a sound insurance plan must provide the maximum attainable standards of quality. To many of us, it seems clear that the only real, practical safeguard of quality lies in the development of some form of supervised group practice. And it is in their demonstration of the values of such group practice that the voluntary health associations have rendered one of their most valuable services. There is thus no simple answer to the question that has been put to us in this discussion. Nor is there, as Dr. Sigrist said, any single panacea for the solution of the problems of medical care. For various sections of the population, we need the traditional system of individualistic medical care, we need voluntary insurance, we need compulsory insurance, and we need an expansion and a far better organization of tax-supported medical care for the indigent in our cities and for the population of our rural areas. We need, in other words, a broad national health program employing various procedures in the sense in which it was formulated by the conference held in Washington during the summer of 1938. Progress must be gradual and evolutionary, but if any progress at all is to be made, it is essential that federal grants should be made available to stimulate experimentation by the various states. We stand still and quarrel about details and about hypothetical damage to our vested interests while men and women and children suffer and die for the lack of the resources of modern medical science. Let us forget slogans and avoid vague terminologies which arouse the secretion of the endocrine glands instead of stimulating the higher nerve centers. Let us recognize that the situation is serious and calls for action. Let us remember that there is no single easy solution of the problem, but that what we need is a national health program so constructed as to enable the people of these United States to obtain and to pay for the medical care they need. whether they pay for it as individuals, as groups, or as taxpayers.

0: Thank you, Dr. Winslow. Well, it seems as though you and all the other speakers have stimulated those higher nerve centers. This is America's Town Meeting of the Air discussing the subject, does America need compulsory health insurance? And we've heard these three points of view. We are now ready for the questions. Please rise and state the name of the person to whom your question is directed. The box here. Yes?
1: Health insurance care for the health and sickness needs of the millions of farmers and their families, of the semi domestic workers, of the millions of artisans, small tradesmen and shopkeepers, and other self-employed and their families, and of the millions of the unemployed, unemployables, and those on release and their families.
0: Well, I think I've, Dr. Winslow, well, I don't need to repeat
2: I think
0: that.
2: I've answered that question. I pointed out that health insurance, compulsory health insurance, can only take care of a certain group of the population, mainly the industrial workers, that the indigent group and the rural population in many sections must be cared for by a tax-supported medical service.
0: Thank you.
3: Dr. Ian Johnson, asking the question of both Dr. Sigrist and Dr. Winslow. Is it not true that compulsory health insurance proposes to compel people to pay for medical services which they obtain now free of charge in hospitals and clinics? And it is not true that the underlying idea of the compulsory health insurance plan is this. Many persons cannot afford to pay for medical services because they lack the wherewithal to purchase necessities of life. Therefore, you great gentlemen propose to compel them to pay for medical services that they can't afford to pay for without depriving themselves of the necessities of life. In other words, to take question in mouth and get the medical care.
0: Right.
4: Under any such scheme, everybody would contribute according to his possibilities. People who have nothing wouldn't contribute anything, and they would have other services, those pictured by Dr. Winslow. But I think it is only just that everybody should contribute according to his financial ability. And since large sections would not be able to pay for the whole cost of medical service, they would be aided by state subsidies and federal subsidies.
0: Thank you. Did that take care of it from your point of view? Dr. Townsend, do you want to speak on that question? All right, next question, the balcony, yes?
5: Dr. Townsend, you expressed clear that under a compulsory health insurance plan, the interest of the patients will be abused, that there will be bureaucratic abuse and they wouldn't get the proper care. Is it possible to make arrangements such as are in practice in various cooperative health plans where the consumers are represented and they have a voice in the board of directors so that they won't allow any abuse to take place?
0: Dr. Scott.
6: When compulsory health insurance is set up, it cannot discriminate. There must be administrators. They must function according to the law as it is written. The appointments of a large bureaucracy, it's quite possible to form a pressure group to run the management of the distribution of medical care as they see wise, perhaps not as their patients' needs may indicate.
0: All right, thank you. Next question.
3: Dr. Winslow.
1: This is Mary Ann Weiner of Rockville Center, New York. She asks, will compulsory public health insurance decrease charity cases to a city or community, and will such a procedure aid doctors in receiving payments for their services?
6: I suppose it will. I suppose the system of compulsory insurance undoubtedly will, to some extent, reduce certain charity charges. That is, there are families on the borderline level who would be able to pay their share of an insurance scheme when they get free ward service now. The answer to the other question is that any system of compulsory insurance will tremendously increase the volume of funds available to pay the physicians for their services. And that is why there is no country in the world where health insurance has been introduced in which the doctors have not completely changed their minds. They always opposed it at the beginning. There isn't a single country where the doctors would abolish the health insurance scheme once it's been set up.
0: Thank you.
7: how soon and in what manner would you give effective medical care to the one-third of American people, sharecroppers and marginal farmers and unemployed people who earn less than $900 a year?
8: I don't know that there are one-third of the people of the United States. I don't know that there are one-quarter. You're preparing a statistics which I'm not able to answer. By all means, if they earn us something, they can pay something for voluntary health insurance.
0: Is the gentleman down here had a question? Yes?
9: I have a question from Mr. Mark D. Russ of Memphis, Tennessee. I'd like Dr. Seigler to answer.
10: Dr. Seigler, I believe it is. I mispronounced it. Sorry. Yes. Dr. Seigler.
9: Dr. Seigler. How can socialized medicine be organized so that ample inducement is afforded physicians to perform their best services to all?
4: I think it's very simple. If you can pay the physician decent salaries, then you're quite sure that there will be plenty of incentive. In New Zealand, for instance, under the New Zealand scheme, it was figured out that the average practitioner would have an income of $6,000 a year with no overhead charge, and I think that's a very decent income to begin with. There would be additional fees for specialists, hospitals, and so on. And under any scheme, whatever the insurance scheme is, millions will go to the doctor that the doctor does not receive today. Don't forget that the doctors today pride themselves that they give over $1 million of medical care free of charge every day. Well, under such schemes, this would be all unnecessary. The doctors would be remunerated for the work they do, and I think they are perfectly entitled to being remunerated for the splendid work that they are doing.
0: Lady back there.
1: I'd like to ask Dr. Towns if he would explain a little bit more clearly what he meant by the statement that under a health insurance scheme, the appointee would necessarily be political.
0: What do you mean by your statement that under, compulsory health insurance, the appointee would be what?
1: Necessarily
0: be political.
8: It must be political to set up the scheme for work. You must have inspectors, clerks, boards of survey.
0: Why not civil service? Why political? Why not civil service? That's what the lady asked.
8: Has it never been known that there was a pressure group in civil service?
0: Yes? Dr. Thomas.
3: Without quibbling about figures, assume there are 10 million people in this country, 10 million Americans, who have no funds to pay for medical service. What do you recommend for their care?
0: Well, Dr. Thompson, you spoke on that in your speech, but go ahead.
8: Apply to the hospitals for indigents, where they receive excellent care. No one fails to receive medical care if he applies for it, whether he has money or not.
0: The lady back there.
1: Dr. Towns.
0: Now we'll find somebody else next. You go ahead.
1: There are 2%, according to statistics, who are not able to get hospitalization authentically stated from the medical research viewpoint. The medical profession, the AMA, has known this situation would exist in this country for a period of years. As an organized, specific, excellent medical service, what has the AMA done to help this situation to any extent? We appreciate that voice. But what is happening to the 50% of poor who cannot even get into our hospital beds when we close our doors and say there's not a bed available for you?
0: Assuming those statistics and that situation to be correct, Dr. Townsend, will you speak on it?
8: I can't assume them to be correct because I've never known anyone who needed medical care to be turned away from a municipal hospital.
0: All right. All right. Are there a lot of hands up? I'll take this gentleman over here. Yes? Quiet, please.
11: Dr. Winslow.
0: Dr. Winslow.
11: I'd like to know whether under compulsory health insurance, anything can be done to prevent the farmers in California from burning up surplus oranges and pouring oil on them and setting fire to them when the school children in Toledo are so ill-nourished they have to be fed soup at noontime.
0: Well, now that's an economic problem, Dr. Townsend, I'm afraid. All right.
12: Dr. Townsend emphasized the desirability of free choice of physicians. I think nobody can deny that. But does Dr. Townsend maintain that our present system allows a free choice of physicians to the vast numbers of low-income groups who are treated in clinics and to the medically indigent?
8: When they are indigents and apply as such, they have a very limited choice of physicians. They have the choice of leaving one municipal institution if they don't like their medical service and going to another. That's the limit of their choice.
0: Well, there's some disagreement, but that's all right, Doctor. Now, let's let the speaker speak, please. Yes? Next question.
7: Good question for Dr. Townsend.
0: No, I don't want for somebody else. Dr. Winslow, all right.
1: When our Congress is proposing to add hundreds of millions of dollars to its already huge Army and Navy expenditures, when nobody is threatening to attack us, might that money not better be spent on protecting American citizens from diseases that are everywhere attacking us?
0: Another political question. Please keep on the subject now. I'll take another question for Dr. Segrist. Who has a question for Dr. Segrist? Yes?
13: I ask both Dr. Segrist and Dr. Winslow. If you know of any community in the United States where free care is not given to the indigent?
0: Dr. Segrist and Dr. Winslow. All right,
4: Dr.
0: Segrist.
4: It's not only a question of giving some care, but of giving complete medical services, the periodic examinations and regular services. And there's no doubt that when a man breaks down in the streets or when he gets a scarlet fever or diphtheria, that something will be done. But that's not enough. If people are to be kept in good health, it needs constant medical supervision and the possibility of calling on a doctor at any time. And as was mentioned, I believe, before, we know that many hospitals are too full to receive people or wards have been closed to receive people. At any rate, although in theory, everybody can go and call for service. We know that in practice, actually, many people do not get the medical care they need.
0: Dr. Winslow,
6: in the National Health Survey, it was shown that of children in cities, not in rural areas, but of children in cities suffering from disease, disabling them for a week or more, 28% received no medical care whatever.
0: Dr. Townsend. Now we're hitting on this triangle, right?
1: Does not compulsory health insurance promote preventive medicine?
0: Doesn't compulsory health insurance promote preventive medicine?
8: No, it retards. Compulsory health insurance takes all of the time the man can give to taking care of his assignment or on panel and takes away from him the opportunity of studying and working for the prevention of disease.
0: Dr. Segrist says he'd like to say something on that question. All right, Dr. Segrist, come on.
4: I'd like to draw attention to the fact that one American republic, namely Chile, which has a system of compulsory health insurance, passed a law last year according to which every man and woman under the scheme must have at least once a year a complete medical examination with the laboratory tests and so on. And if the doctors in such an examination find that the man and woman is not sick, but run down so that he may develop illness, the doctors must prescribe for them a period of vacation, either full-time or half-time, and the loss of wage is compensated for from the insurance fund. I think this is preventive medicine.
7: Don't you think that compulsory health insurance will prevent the mental stress of the humiliating drilling and investigation which our poor are forced to undergo in order to obtain the most minor free medical aid? In order to obtain the most minor free medical aid.

0: .com.
1: .com.
0: Lana Greenberg, well then. Would the increasing tendency toward specialization and better service be hampered under state medicine?
1: Would the increasing tendency toward specialization and better service be hampered under state medicine?
2: Specialization does not enter into that, because specialization will come as regards demand and supply. The better health services will be attained under free and independent system of medicine or voluntary medical insurance, because the practitioner has the only and exclusively the interest and benefit of the patient in his mind.
3: Doctors in New Zealand. I'd like to know from Dr. Siegfried Stiglitz how he is going to compare the remuneration that the doctors receive in the United States today, where they average $27 for 30 hours of work per week. Then again, if
1: yes,
3: health...
1: Yes, one question at a time. Thank you, Dr. Siegfried. Yes, he says that they get $27 a week for 30 hours. Is that it?
3: $27 for 30 hours of work per week.
1: Oh, yes, that's the WPA, doctor.
4: Well, that's bad enough, and it's time to change it.
1: All right, next question.
5: Question from Dr. Fishbane of the American Medical Association. Made a statement in the press recently in which he said that the nation's bill for hairdressing and beauty parlors was $1 billion more than the nation's health bill. In lieu of that, can the nation finance its own health bill through compulsory insurance?
4: Certainly. First of all, the nation already spends almost as much for medical care as it does for cosmetics. And if we used a little bit less cosmetics, we could get infinitely more medical care.
6: Dr. Townsend. What is it about cash indemnity insurance that allures Dr. Townsend? It doesn't touch the people who need a system of insurance. And so far as I know, it doesn't provide medical care. It gives the person a sum of money and doesn't even say that it should be spent on medical care.
2: The arrangements are such that the voluntary medical indemnity insurance forms a buffer, as you form a buffer on a fire risk. If a number of people insure their houses, and the loss of one house is taken up by the shock absorber of the insurance company. If the individual pays a small sum per month or per annum, his medical bills are met. Now, that money is paid to them for the specific purpose of paying the physician on a definite fee schedule.
1: Dr. Winslow is about to disagree with Dr. Townsend here. All right?
7: The trouble is that the health insurance, insurance organization is left out from the cash indemnity plan, which is just the trouble with it. The money is simply handed to the patient, and he pays it over to the doctor. There is no check whatever, therefore. It's to neither the patient's nor the doctor's interest to keep the bills within moderate proportions. And that is the reason why the cash indemnity plan has failed absolutely wherever it's been tried.
8: Dr. Winslow. The Metropolitan Press during the past week or two has played up a conflict in a large hospital between the medical men and the late governors over possible conflicts in jurisdiction. Is it not possible that under a national system, this might not occur on a national scale?
1: Dr. Winslow.
7: That is, of course, conceivable, but it is no more difficult to organize a system of this kind under public auspices than to organize our present public health services. We organize a great many services here very well, and I think, if I'm not mistaken, this particular hospital is a voluntary and not a public hospital. Is that correct?
1: I don't know, sir. Yes, he's nodding his head.
7: So that is certainly not a characteristic of, in this case, of public ownership. I think there is no evidence whatsoever that the American people, any more than any other people, cannot manage an organization of this kind as efficiently and well as, on the whole, they now manage the health department.
1: The lady in the red jersey there, yes.

0: in the red sweater. Isn't that a sweater? Yeah. Sorry.
1: Dr. Winslow.
0: Dr. Winslow.
1: Where is the money coming from the government, the federal government, and the state government to finance this compulsory health insurance?
0: Where is the money coming from?
2: You mean the federal money?
0: Federal and the state money.
2: The federal and state money will come from the general tax levy. That comes... No, you wouldn't pay twice, because at present, the people who are well off are paying fees to the doctors, which enable the doctors to take care of charity patients. That's what's called the sliding scale. And in effect, the physician is acting as a tax collector. But he is not equipped by experience or training to serve as a tax collector. And that system, which worked very well in the New England village of 100 years ago, is an inefficient one. It need not cost the people who would pay that tax any more than they're now paying, but they would pay it through regular tax channels.
0: Dr. Winslow, I understand sometimes doctors need bill collectors too, don't they?
3: Dr.
0: Sigrist.
3: Until such time as an excellent health program that you described is passed, how may the average individual get a good preventive medical care at a reasonable cost per year?
4: Well, if he's able to pay the amount of money that was mentioned this evening, then I have no doubt that these voluntary health associations, cooperative associations, are an excellent solution. Because it is group practice, it is they give preventive services, and I have no doubt that this is a good solution for all those people who can afford to pay these fees. It's the other group that will require the compulsory system.
0: Gentlemen, that?
5: Yep. Dr. Winslow, Dr. Sigrist. I've often heard it said that one of the evils with civil service is that you can't fire a civil service employee. He won't retire and he never dies. What safeguards will we have in compulsory health insurance against the incompetent decision on a government panel?
2: The fact that a man is working in a group under civil service is certainly not going to be a complete guarantee against incompetency. But on the whole, my feeling is that the general level of medical service would be distinctly raised by bringing the doctors into groups in which they were practicing, subject to each other's criticism and knowledge, and subject to the supervision of the senior man in the service. I am personally confident the general effect would be to raise the level of practice, but it certainly will not... Certainly will not work miracles or transform Dr. X into an ostler overnight.
0: Dr. Townsend, will you speak to that same question? If the entrenched civil service public servant who never dies or never retires, what protection have we against incompetence then?
6: We only have the protection of bringing charges against him and proving him and firing him out, as far as I know. It's hard to beat a crook.
0: Thank you. Next question, I'll take the lady here, yes?
7: To whom
0: are you speaking?
7: To Dr. Winslow.
0: All right.
7: Isn't it true that civil service employees take examinations which they must pass before they're appointed? Doesn't that give them a certain amount of ability to...
0: Assuming examinations as a protection, is that enough?
2: And examinations for promotion, as for instance in the public health service, the men are examined at each promotion from grade to grade. I think that does materially help to maintain quality.
0: Thank you. Next question.
8: I'd like to have some definition from both Dr. Winslow and Dr. Sigrist, or either of them, as to their idea of the completeness of any compulsory health insurance plan, such as the specialties, dentistry, chiropody, and so forth. How do these fit into the general picture of a compulsory health plan?
0: I wish we had time to have answers from both of those people, but our program time is almost up, and we just have time for the closing. And I have to ask Mr. Brower a question or two. First, I want to thank the audience and the speakers for their questions. I'm sorry I couldn't take all of the hands that were up. Mr. Grauer, I have a question for you.
9: Yes, sir.
0: What is this advisory service material we are sending to these discussion groups each week?
10: Each week, thousands of American people from coast to coast carry on their own discussions after these meetings in groups of 10, 15, 20, and 100. Many of them receive from town hall in advance each week a carefully prepared statement of the background and issues of each subject, a list of suggested reading, and a who's who of all the speakers. This is only part of the material sent out by the Town Hall Advisory Service of the groups and individuals who have become Town Hall associates. But these three services will be sent for $1 to cover the cost of preparation and handling for the last 10 weeks of the current season, which ends the first week in April. If you want to organize a discussion group or subscribe to this service, address the Town Hall at number 123 West 43rd Street, New York City.
0: Oh, Mr. Grauer.
10: Yes, sir.
0: If I want copies of tonight's program, which I understand is printed in magazine form each week by Columbia University Press, do I address Town Hall?
10: Yes. Send 10 cents for tonight's program, or $2.50 for the entire series of 26 broadcasts of all this season, to Town Hall at 123 West 43rd Street, New York City. And may I repeat that address for you, sir, and others interested? 123 West 43rd Street, New York City.
0: And now for next week, Mr. Grauer, we go back to the newspaper headlines for our subject.
10: Tune in next week at the same hour on the same station for a town meeting on the subject, Should the President's National Defense Program Be Adopted? The speakers will be Major George Fielding Elliott, retired Army officer, author, and lecturer. Congressman Melvin J. Mars of Minnesota, member of the Naval Affairs Committee of the House of Representatives. And Mr. Oswald Garrison Villar, writer and lecturer. Mr. Villard has recently returned from a 6-month tour of Europe, part of which was spent in the heart of Nazi Germany. As a special interrogator on this program, we will have Mr. William T. Stone, head of the Foreign Policy Association of Washington and vice president of the National Foreign Policy Association.
0: And don't forget to send in your question for the speakers to answer during next week's question period. For the best questions chosen by the judges on the basis of merit and timeliness, town meeting will pay the sender $5 each. All questions submitted become the property of this program. In case of duplicate questions, the first one received will be used. Questions should be limited to not more than 25 words if possible and must reach us not later than Thursday noon, the day of the broadcast.
11: Town meeting next week. Should the President's National Defense Program be adopted? Town meeting next week.
12: You have just heard a live debate from 1940 on the urgent need for a better system of health insurance in the U.S. This was an episode of America's Town Meeting on the Air. 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

0: In the first half of the 20th century, black South African writers were clearing a path for themselves in newspaper columns. One of these was Rolf's Robert Reginald Dlomo, who wrote for the Bantu Press. He wanted to challenge stereotypes, and created a learned African character who walked about town commenting on city life. Now, on historyradio.org, we take you back to South Africa in 1938, through a newspaper column by Rolf's Robert Reginald Dlomo.
1: 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Dlomo.
2: Thank you.

0: There is something about New Year, ladies and gentlemen, that is funny. We shall enlighten you presently, friends, in the next lines we shall write after these. Indeed, these next lines have been following us all over the town since last week, wanting to be written. But we could not write them for our gentlemen and ladies, for that would spoil the construction of the sentence and give it a schoolboyish flavor. If you can imagine, ladies and gentlemen, how we learned scribes and plagiarists spend sleepless nights poring over our sentences until they shine like silver. Why do we do this? We hear you asking, since fools always advertise their ignorance. We do it so that when you read us, the written words may sound like wedding bells in your ear. You know the wedding bells, gentlemen. We need not ask the ladies, for even those who do not know them dream of them. We know you are still patiently waiting to hear what is funny about the new year. We refer you to Jeremiah Maimai. Our next door neighbor is a case in point, gentlemen. From February to December each year, he is as harmless as Skokisan. We leave him alone. But on New Year's Day, he issues forth in immaculate brown suit with socks and shoes to match, the front and back of a match his sweetheart's brooch. We need not ask, gentlemen, where he got this suit, so lightning-like to say so. With so many bargain sellers about, ladies and gentlemen, need we wonder particularly? Let sleeping dogs lie is our motto. We remember when we saw a sleeping dog across our road one day and we decided to move it along there. Did the dog move? The mere recollection of the incident, even at this late period, bathes us in perspiration. The dog didn't move. It flew at our throat, gentlemen. What made it not get at it is a mystery to this day. Anyway, it didn't, and that's all that matters. We regret to be wandering like this from our subject, ladies. Isn't it just like you when a boy asks you, "When will you love me, Sophia?" Do you ever give him a straightforward answer and say, "I love you now," not on your word of honor? You pretend as if you are going to think and then promise to tell him tomorrow, when all the time the boy can see that you have been chasing him for years, wanting him to propose to you. Let us get back to Jeremiah. He issues forth decked out in irresistible clothes and walks as if the steps he takes pains him. He struts, to be precise, just like a peacock when you whistle to it. Why does Jerry do this? Because he has resolved to be a new man. He has resolved to turn over a new leaf. And where is that new leaf? He will find it in the garden of his friend at Sophia Town and will turn it over so as to be a better man in 1938. You will be surprised, ladies and gentlemen, when we tell you that thousands of Africans pander to this obtuse feeling. If you don't know the meaning of pander and obtuse, go to your dictionaries and look the words up. Many Africans of both sexes have already promised to their friends to stop smoking, drinking skokian, and telling lies in daytime. But do you think they keep those promises? We don't want to say they do not, gentlemen and ladies. We leave it to you. That's all.
1: Thank you.

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In 1743, four sailors became stranded on an island east of Spitsbergen, in the Arctic Ocean. 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

In the year 1743, a merchant of Meissen in Russia fitted out a vessel for the Greenland whale fishery. She carried 14 men and was destined for Spitsbergen. For 8 successive days after their sailing, the wind was fair, but on the 9th it changed, so that instead of getting to the coast of Spitsbergen, the usual rendezvous of the Dutch ships, they were driven eastward, and after some days elapsed, they found themselves near an island, called by the Russians Little Brown. Approaching within 3 versts, or 2 English miles, of this island, the vessel was suddenly surrounded by ice, and the crew were reduced to an extremely dangerous situation. In this alarming state, a council was held when the mate, Alexei Nemkov, informed his comrades that some of the people of Meissen formerly intended wintering on this island, and for that purpose had carried timber hither, fit for building a hut, and actually erected one at some distance from the shore. The whole crew, therefore, concluded to winter there if the hut, as they hoped, still existed, because they were exposed to imminent danger by remaining in the ship, and they would infallibly perish if they did so. 4 of the crew were, on that account, dispatched in search of it or any other assistance they might meet with. The names of these 4 were Alexei Nemkov, Ivan Nemkov, Stephen Sharapov, and Fyodor Varagin. 2 miles of ice intervened between them and the shore, which, being loose and driven together by the wind, rendered their approach difficult and dangerous. Providing themselves with a musket, a powder horn containing 12 charges of powder, with as many balls, an axe, a kettle, about 20 pounds of flour, a knife, a tinder box, some tobacco, and each his wooden pipe, they soon arrived on the island. Their first employment was exploring the country, when they discovered the hut alluded to about a mile and a half from the shore. It was 36 feet long, 18 broad, and 18 high, and consisted of 2 chambers. Rejoicing greatly at their success, they passed the night in it, though having been built a considerable time, it had suffered much from the weather. Next morning the 4 men hastened to the shore, impatient to communicate their good fortune to their comrades, likewise designing to get such stores, ammunition, and necessaries from the vessel as to enable them to winter on the island. But the reader may conceive their sorrow and astonishment when, on reaching the place where they had landed, nothing was to be seen but an open sea, instead of the ice which only the day preceding had covered it. Doubtless a violent storm which arose during the night had operated the change. It was not known, however, whether the vessel had been beat to pieces by the ice, or whether she had been carried by the current to the ocean. Not an uncommon event in Greenland. Whatever accident befell her, certain it is they saw her no more, whence it is probable that she sunk, and that all on board perished. This unfortunate occurrence deprived them of the hope of ever being able to quit the island, and, full of horror and despair, they returned to the hut. But their first attention was directed to the means of providing subsistence and repairing their habitation. The 12 charges of powder procured them as many reindeer, for the island, fortunately for them, abounded with these animals. Though there were many crevices in the building, the wood of the hut was still sound and unimpaired. Therefore the deficiency was supplied and done the more easily, because the lower class of Russians are expert carpenters. Here they had plenty of moss to assist them. The intense cold of the climate prevents the growth of vegetables, and no species of tree or shrub is found on the islands of Spitsbergen. The Russians, however, collected a quantity of wood on the shore, which at first consisted of the wrecks of vessels, and afterwards of whole trees with their roots, the produce of some more hospitable climate, though unknown. Fortunately, they found several bits of old iron, some nails 5 or 6 inches long, and an iron hook on a few wooden boards washed in by the sea. They likewise found the root of a fir tree, bent and nearly fashioned into the shape of a bow. By the help of a knife, a bow was soon formed, but wanting a string and arrows. Unable at present to procure either, they resolved to make 2 lances to defend themselves against the white bears.
The iron hook was therefore fashioned into a hammer by widening a hole which it happened to have about the middle with one of the largest nails. A large pebble served for an anvil, and a couple of reindeer horns served for the tongs. By means of such tools, two spearheads were made, which were tied fast with thongs to sticks about the thickness of a man's arm. Thus equipped, the Russians ventured to attack a white bear, and, after a most dangerous encounter, succeeded in killing it. This was a new supply of provisions. They relished the flesh exceedingly and easily divided the tendons into filaments, which, besides other uses, served for strings to their bow. The Russians in the next place proceeded to forge some bits of iron into smaller pieces, resembling the head of spears, and these were fitted to arrows by fastening them to fir rods. Thus they had a complete bow and arrows, and were more easily enabled to obtain food. With these, during their abode on the island, they killed no less than 250 reindeer and a great number of blue and white foxes. They fed on the flesh of these animals and used their skins for clothing. They killed only 10 white bears during their residence, and that at the utmost hazard, for these creatures are amazingly strong and defended themselves with surprising vigor and fury. The first was attacked intentionally. The other 9 were killed in self-defense, for the animals even ventured to enter the outer room of the hut to devour them. Some, less ferocious than others, were repulsed on the first attempt, but a repetition of their attacks exposed the sailors to the continual apprehension of being destroyed. As they could not afford wood for a constant fire, they dried a portion of their provision in the open air, and afterwards hung it up in the hut, which was always full of smoke. Prepared in this way, they used it for bread, because they were under the necessity of eating their other flesh half raw. Unfortunately, one of the Russians was attacked by the scurvy. Ivan Nemkov, who had wintered several times on the coast of West Spitsbergen, advised his companions to swallow raw and frozen meat in small pieces, to drink the blood of the reindeer as it flowed warm from the veins of the animal, and to eat scurvy grass, although it was not very abundant. Those who followed his injunctions found an effectual antidote, but Fyodor Verigin, being naturally of an indolent disposition, averse to drinking the reindeer blood, and unwilling to leave the hut when he could possibly avoid it, was soon seized with the scurvy. Under this afflicting distemper he passed nearly 6 years, enduring the greatest sufferings. At length he became so weak that he could not sit erect, nor even raise his hand to his mouth, so that his humane companions were obliged to attend on and feed him like a newborn infant until the hour of his death. In the course of their excursions through the island, the seamen had met with a slimy loam, or kind of clay, of which they contrived to make a lamp and proposed to keep it constantly burning with the fat of the animals they should kill. Thus they filled it with reindeer's fat and stuck a bit of twisted linen for a wick. But, to their mortification, always as the fat melted, it not only was absorbed by the clay, but fairly run through it on all sides. On this account they formed another lamp, which they dried thoroughly in the air, and heated red hot. It was next quenched in their kettle, wherein they had boiled a quantity of flour down to the consistence of thin starch. When filled with melted fat, they found to their great joy that it did not leak. Encouraged by this attempt, they made another, that at all events they might not be destitute of light, and save the remainder of their flour for similar purposes. Oakum thrown ashore, as also cordage found among the wrecks of vessels, served for wicks, and when these resources failed, they converted their shirts and drawers to the same purpose. By such means they kept a lamp burning from soon after their arrival on the island until the day of their embarkation for their native country. Clothes in so rigorous a climate next became an object of necessity. The uses to which they had applied what they had brought with them exposed them still more to its severity. The skins of reindeer and foxes had hitherto served for bedding. It was essential to devise some method of tanning them, the better to withstand the weather. This was accomplished, in a certain degree, by soaking the skins in water until the hair could be rubbed off, and then putting reindeer fat upon them.
The leather by such a process became soft and pliant. The want of awls and needles was supplied by bits of iron occasionally collected. Of them they made a kind of wire, which, being heated red hot, was pierced with a knife, ground to a sharp point which formed the eye of a needle. The sinews of bears and reindeer split into threads served for sewing the pieces of leather together, which enabled the Russians to procure jackets and trousers for summer dress, and a long fur gown with a hood for their winter apparel. The wants of these unfortunate persons being thus provided for, the only reflections disturbing them were regret for those left behind at home, or the apprehensions of some one of them surviving all his companions, and then either famishing for want of food, or becoming a prey to wild beasts. The mate, Alexei Nemkov, had a wife and three children who were constantly in his mind, and he was unhappy from the dread of never seeing them more. Excepting white bears, foxes, and reindeer, with which the island abounds, no other animals inhabit it. A few birds are seen in summer, such as geese, ducks, and other waterfowl. Whales seldom approach the shore, but there are great numbers of seals. Other fish are scarce, and indeed their being in plenty would little avail the Russians, who were unprovided with the means of taking them. Sometimes they found the teeth and jaws of seals on the shore, but never an entire carcass, for when these animals die on land, the white bears immediately eat them. The common food of this ferocious creature, however, is the flesh of dead whales, which are frequently seen floating about in the polar regions, and are sometimes cast on shore. When this provision fails, they fall upon seals, devouring them and other animals sleeping on the beach. The island had many mountains and steep rocks of stupendous height, perpetually covered with snow and ice. Not a tree, nor even the poorest shrub, was to be met with. Neither is there any vegetable but scurvy grass, although plenty of moss grows in every part. The Russians found no river. However, there were many small rivulets rising among the rocks and mountains which afforded a quantity of water. They saw the sun moving for months together round the horizon during summer, and in winter they were an equal length of time in total darkness. But the aurora borealis, which was then frequent, contributed to lessen the gloominess of so long a night. Thick cloudy weather, great quantities of snow, and almost incessant rain at certain seasons often obscured the stars. The snow totally covered the hut in winter, and left them no way of getting out of it, excepting by a hole which they had made in the roof of one of the chambers. When the unfortunate mariners had passed nearly 6 years in this dismal abode, Fyodor Varagin, who had all along been in a languid state, died, after suffering the most excruciating pains. Though his companions were thus freed of the trouble of attending on him, and the grief of witnessing his misery, they were deeply affected by his death. They saw their number lessened, and each wished to be the next to follow him. Having died in winter, a grave as deep as possible was dug in the snow to receive his corpse, and the survivors then covered it over to the best of their power to prevent the white bears from getting at it. While the melancholy reflections excited by Varagin's death were still fresh in the minds of his comrades, and while each expected to pay the like duties to the companions of his misfortunes that they had done to him, or to be himself the first to receive them, a Russian vessel unexpectedly came in view on the 15th of August, 1749. This vessel belonged to a trader who had come to Archangel, and intended to winter in Nova Zembla. But fortunately it was proposed to him to winter at West Spitsbergen, to which, after many objections, he assented. Contrary winds on the passage prevented the ship from reaching the place of her destination, and drove her toward East Spitsbergen, directly opposite to the residence of the mariners. As soon as they perceived her, they hastened to light fires on the nearest hills, and then ran to the beach waving a flag made of a reindeer skin fastened to a pole. The people on board observing these signals concluded there were men ashore imploring their assistance, and therefore came to an anchor near the island. To describe the joy of the unfortunate mariners at seeing the moment of their deliverance so near is impossible. They soon agreed with the master of the vessel to take them and all their riches on board, for which they should work during the voyage and pay him 80 rubles on arriving in Russia. Therefore they embarked,
carrying with them 2,000 weight of reindeer fat, many hides of the same animals, the skins of the blue and white foxes and bears they had killed. Neither did they neglect to carry away their spears, their knife and axe, which were almost worn out, or their awls and needles, which were carefully preserved in a box very ingeniously made of bone. After spending 6 years and 3 months in this rueful solitude, they arrived safe at Archangel on the 25th of September, 1749. But the moment of landing was nearly fatal to the affectionate wife of Alexei Nemkov, who happened to be present when the vessel came into port. Immediately recognizing her husband, she ran with such eagerness to embrace him that she slipped into the water and very narrowly escaped being drowned. All the three survivors were strong and healthy, having lived so long without bread they could not be reconciled to the use of it. Neither could they bear spirituous liquors and drank nothing but water. As they were vassals of Count Shuvalov, who then had a grant of the whale fishery, Monsieur Leroy requested of him that they might be sent from Archangel to St. Petersburg, where he could satisfy himself respecting their adventures. Accordingly, two of them arrived, Alexei Nemkov, aged about 50, and Ivan Nemkov, about 30. They brought some curious specimens of their workmanship, so neatly executed that it was doubtful with what tools it could have been done. From their account, both to Monsieur Klingstadt, auditor of the Admiralty at Archangel, and what they now communicated, Monsieur Leroy composed the preceding narrative. For centuries past, Spitsbergen has been greatly resorted to on account of the profitable whale fishery of the surrounding seas, and several shipwrecks, as well as incidents similar to the preceding, have occurred there and in the vicinity. Spitsbergen is a bleak and barren country, and received its name from the lofty pointed mountains by which it is covered. Perpetual snow prevails. Few plants spring from the soil, and it is destitute of wood. But to compensate in some measure for the scanty productions of nature by land, its seas, abundantly stored with fish, can afford a copious supply both of food and clothing to mankind.

You have just heard an account of four sailors who, in 1743, were stranded on an island east of Spitsbergen, in the Arctic Ocean. This is HistoryRadio.org, a non-profit radio stream, promoting knowledge of literary classics and history.

0: In later years, Republicans in the U.S. have tried to label environmental concerns a left-wing socialist ideology. But this has not always been so. Now, on HistoryRadio.org, excerpts from statements on environmental policy by President Reagan made in the early 1980s. The audio was released under a Creative Commons license by the Ronald Reagan Presidential Library.
1: Ladies and gentlemen, the President of the United States.
2: If they'd like to get in out of the car.
3: Right. Thank you very much. Thank you all. Well, please be seated. Alan Hill and William Mills and Jacqueline Schaefer and Friends of America's Natural Heritage, thank you for coming here today. It's most fitting that we sign the 14th annual report of the Council on Environmental Quality on Theodore Roosevelt Island. This 88-acre preserve is a living memorial to a unique leader of this nation, a man with great personal strengths of vision, of energy and conviction, who rallied the American people to the protection and preservation of its natural resources. When Teddy Roosevelt became president, our land, forests, and wildlife had been exploited for more than 100 years. Some four-fifths of our prime forest had been leveled. Untold acres of rich farmland had been washed away and lost in river mudflats. Wilderness areas were unprotected. Wildlife had been destroyed in appalling numbers, and some native wildlife species had been totally destroyed. But the consequences of these lost resources had not yet dawned on the public conscience. Well, President Teddy Roosevelt fired the imagination of the American people, shook our nation from its lethargy, and began to rescue the public domain. The U.S. Forest Service was created. More than 243 million acres of land were reserved for conservation, 55 bird and game refuges, and 5 national parks were established. The Inland Waterways Commission was created to redeem water power for public use. The Antiquities Act authorized preservation of cultural and historical landmarks for the benefit of future generations. President Roosevelt reached the American conscience, and conservation and environmental protection became an inseparable part of the American creed. He told us, "The nation behaves well if it treats the natural resources as assets which it must turn over to the next generation, increased and not impaired in value." Well, these words must remain an inspiration to all of us, an obligation to everyone charged with the stewardship of our natural resources. The challenges we face today are both numerous and complex. As you know, during the 60s and 70s, many beneficial advances in science, technology, and economic development produced new and unwelcome threats to our environment and the quality of life. Once again, America's conscience was deeply touched. A new and vigorous environmental movement burst forth across our country. The American people joined together in a great national effort to protect the promise of our future by conserving the rich beauty and bounty of our heritage. As a result, our air and water quality is far better today than it's been in many years. We've reclaimed rivers and wilderness areas that were gravely threatened. We can all be proud of the advances that have been made during this rebirth of the environmental movement.
4: My fellow Americans, I think it's time to clear the air and straighten the record on where my administration stands on environmental and natural resources management matters. I know you've heard and read a million words about where others think we stand. Now, how about 5 minutes of the truth? A few weeks ago, when Bill Ruckelshaus was sworn in as director of the Environmental Protection Agency, he very graciously pointed out that when his agency was created 13 years ago with him as its first director, California was the environmental leader of the nation. Having been governor of California at that time, I was and am very grateful to Bill for those kind words. Let me just say, I feel now as I felt then about environmental matters. I believe in a sound, strong environmental policy that protects the health of our people and a wise stewardship of our nation's natural resources. My fellow Americans, I'd like to talk to you today about our environment. But as I mentioned earlier this week, in doing so, I might be letting you in on a little secret. As a matter of fact, one of the best-kept secrets in Washington. More than 15 years ago, the state of California decided that we needed to take action to combat the smog that was choking the beautiful cities of my home state. Out of that concern was born the first serious program to require manufacturers to build cleaner cars and help control air pollution. The auto industry had to build two kinds of cars, one that would be for sale in the other 49 states and one that would meet the stiff anti-pollution standards required in California. We had other concerns in California, such as protecting our magnificent and unique coastline, and we took the lead in that area as well. It took the rest of the nation a few years to catch on, but in 1970, the Congress followed California's lead and enacted the Clean Air Act. Other laws to protect and clean up the nation's lakes and rivers were passed, and America got on with the job of protecting the environment. Part of the secret I mentioned is that I happened to have been governor of California back when much of this was being done. Now, obviously, neither the problems in California nor those nationally have been solved. But I'm proud of having been one of the first to recognize that states and the federal government have a duty to protect our natural resources from the damaging effects of pollution that can accompany industrial development. The other part of the well-kept secret has to do with the environmental record of our administration, which is one of achievement in parks, wilderness land, and wildlife refuges. According to studies by the Environmental Protection Agency, the quality of our air and water has continued to improve during our administration. In many big cities, the number of days on which pollution alerts are declared has gone down. And if you live near a river, you may have noticed that the signs have been coming down that used to warn people not to fish or swim. We came to Washington committed to respect the great bounty and beauty of God's creation. We believe very strongly in the concept of stewardship, caring for the resources we have so they can be shared and used productively for generations to come. And we've put that philosophy to work, correcting deficiencies of past policies and advancing long overdue initiatives. Let me give you some facts that our critics never seem to remember. When we took office in 1980, we faced a dusty shelf of reports which pointed out our predecessors had been so busy spending money on new lands for parks that they'd seriously neglected basic upkeep of the magnificent parks we had. So we temporarily put off acquiring new parkland and started a new $1 billion 5-year program to repair and modernize facilities at our national parks and wildlife refuges. If you've been to just about any national park lately, you've probably seen the results. We've nearly finished repairing the damage from years of neglect, and I've asked the Congress for almost $160 million to resume buying lands to round out our national park and refuge systems. We also took the lead in developing a new approach to protecting some 700 miles of undeveloped coastal areas, the dunes, beaches, and barrier islands that are some of our most beautiful and productive natural resources. Now, there are some who want you to believe that commitment to protecting the environment can be measured by comparing the budgets of EPA under the previous administration with those proposed and approved by the Congress under my administration. But they deliberately ignore that the major federal environmental laws are designed to be carried out by the states in partnership with EPA. By the time the Clean Air, Clean Water, and other big programs put in place in the early 1970s moved into their second decade, the states had largely taken over the job formerly performed by the federal government. With this successful delegation to the states, EPA, under the leadership of Bill Ruckelshaus, has been freed to move on to the challenges of the 1980s, such as cleaning up abandoned toxic waste dumps. Under our administration, funding for the Superfund cleanup program will have increased from just over $100 million in 1981 to $620 million in 1985. By the end of this year, EPA expects to have undertaken more than 400 emergency actions to remove and contain public health hazards. And because we recognize that we need to do more cleanup work than the current law provides, I'm committed to seeking an extension of the Superfund program. As I said, our progress on protecting the environment is one of the best-kept secrets in Washington.
0: You have just heard excerpts from statements on environmental policy by President Reagan made in the 1980s. The audio was released under a Creative Commons license by the Ronald Reagan Presidential Library. Reagan would later become central in the ratification of the treaty that helped solve the most pressing environmental problem of his day, the hole in the ozone layer.
4: We came to Washington, committed to respect the great bounty and beauty of God's creation.
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0: 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The voice is that of a modern reader.
1: Out from the docks of Southampton, steamed on her maiden trip, the magnificent Titanic, the mighty modern ship. She cannot sink, whatever betide, that was the boastful cry, and the people standing on the quay cheered as the ship went by. All went well, and the laugh and jest and the dance went gaily on, till they met the ice, and the rasp and the jar told there was something wrong. Then rose a scene of courage, of duty to be done, and men behaved like men should do. All heroes, everyone, millionaire and poor man's son, when she was sinking fast, worked like Britain, side by side, all faithful to the last. And though they found the cold, cold grave beneath the icy sea, up on high these words were heard, nearer, my God, to thee. With men like these we still can boast, and as of old can sing, oh death, where is thy victory? Oh grave, where is thy sting? Be British was the cry as the ship went down. Every man was...

It is with a certain bitterness that one must admit to oneself that the late SS Titanic had a good press. It is perhaps because I have no great practice of daily newspapers, I have never seen so many of them together lying about my room, that the white spaces and the big lettering of the headlines have an incongruously festive air to my eyes, a disagreeable effect of a feverish exploitation of a sensual godsend. And if ever a loss at sea fell under the definition, in the terms of a bill of lading, of act of God, this one does, in its magnitude, suddenness, and severity, and in the chastening influence it should have on the self-confidence of mankind. I say this with all the seriousness the occasion demands, though I have neither the competence nor the wish to take a theological view of this great misfortune, sending so many souls to their last account. It is but a natural reflection. Another one, flowing also from the phraseology of bills of lading. A bill of lading is a shipping document limiting in certain of its clauses the liability of the carrier, is that the king's enemies, of a more or less overt sort, are not altogether sorry that this fatal mishap should strike the prestige of the greatest merchant service of the world. I believe that not 1,000 miles from these shores certain public prints have betrayed in Gothic letters their satisfaction, to speak plainly, by rather ill-natured comments. In what light one is to look at the action of the American Senate is more difficult to say. From a certain point of view, the sight of the august senators of a great power rushing to New York and beginning to bully and badger the luckless Yamsey, on the very quayside, so to speak, seems to furnish the Shakespearean touch of the comic to the real tragedy of the fatuous drowning of all these people to who the last moment put their trust in mere bigness, in the reckless affirmations of commercial men and mere technicians, and in the irresponsible paragraphs of the newspapers booming these ships. Yes, a grim touch of comedy. One asks oneself what these men are after with this very provincial display of authority. I beg my friends in the United States pardon for calling these zealous senators men. I don't wish to be disrespectful. They may be of the stature of demigods for all I know. But at that great distance from the shores of effete Europe, and in the presence of so many guileless dead, their size seems diminished from this side. What are they after? What is there for them to find out? We know what had happened. The ship scraped her side against a piece of ice, and sank after floating for 2 hours and a half, taking a lot of people down with her. What more can they find from the unfair badgering of the unhappy Yamsey, or the ruffianly abuse of the same? Yamsey, I should explain, is a mere code address, and I use it here symbolically. I have seen commerce pretty close. I know what it is worth, and I have no particular regard for commercial magnates. But one must protest against these bumble-like proceedings. Is it indignation at the loss of so many lives which is at work here? Well, the American railroads kill very many people during one single year, I dare say. Then why don't these dignitaries come down on the president of their own railroads, of which one can't say whether they are mere means of transportation or a sort of gambling game for the use of American plutocrats? Is it only an ardent, and upon the whole, praiseworthy desire for information? But the reports of the inquiry tell us that the august senators, though raising a lot of questions testifying to the complete innocence and even blankness of their minds, are unable to understand what the second officer is saying to them. We are so informed by the press from the other side. Even such a simple expression as that one of the lookout men was stationed in the eyes of the ship was too much for the senators of the land of graphic expression. What it must have been in the more recondite manners I won't even try to think, because I have no mind for smiles just now. They were greatly exercised about the sound of explosions heard when half the ship was under water already. Was there one? Were there two? They seemed to be smelling a rat there. Has not some charitable soul told them, what even schoolboys who read sea stories know, that when a ship sinks from a leak like this, a deck or two is always blown up, and that when a steamship goes down by the head, the boilers may, and often do, break adrift with the sound which resembles the sound of an explosion. And they may indeed explode, for all I know. In the only case I have seen of a steamship sinking, there was such a sound, but I didn't dive down after her to investigate. She was not of 45,000 tons and declared unsinkable, but the sight was impressive enough. I shall never forget the muffled, mysterious detonation, the sudden agitation of the sea round the slowly raised stern, and to this day I have in my eye the propeller, seen perfectly in its frame against a clear evening sky. But perhaps the second officer has explained them by this time, this and a few other little facts. Though why an officer of the British Merchant Service should answer the questions of any king, emperor, autocrat, or senator of any foreign power,
as to an event in which a British ship alone was concerned, and which did not even take place in the territorial waters of that power, passes my understanding. The only authority he is bound to answer is the Board of Trade. But with what face the Board of Trade, which, having made the regulations for 10,000-ton ships, put its dear old bald head under its wing for 10 years, took it out only to shelve an important report, and, with a dreary murmur, unsinkable, put it back again, in the hope of not being disturbed for another 10 years, with what face it will be putting questions to that man who has done his duty, as to the facts of this disaster, and as to his professional conduct in it? Well, I don't know. I have the greatest respect for our established authorities. I am a disciplined man, and I have a natural indulgence for the weaknesses of human institutions. But I will own that at times I have regretted their, how shall I say it, their imponderability. A Board of Trade, what is it? A Board of... I believe the Speaker of the Irish Parliament is one of the members of it. A ghost. Less than that, as yet a mere memory. An office with adequate and no doubt comfortable furniture, and a lot of perfectly irresponsible gentlemen who exist packed in its equitable atmosphere softly, as if in a lot of cotton wool, and with no care in the world, for there can be no care without personal responsibility, such, for instance, as the seamen have, those seamen from whose mouths this irresponsible institution can take away the bread as a disciplinary measure. Yes, it's all that. And what more? The name of a politician, a party man. Less than nothing, a mere void without as much as a shadow of responsibility cast into it from that light in which move the masses of men who work, who deal with things and face the realities, not the words, of this life. Years ago, I remember overhearing two genuine shellbacks of the old type commenting on a ship's officer, who, if not exactly incompetent, did not commend himself to their commenting on a ship's officer, who, if not exactly incompetent, did not commend himself to their severe judgment of an accomplished sailorman.

suspicious conduct. But, unfortunately, the picturesque pronouncement overheard by me was only a characteristic sally of an annoyed sailor. The Board of Trade is composed of bloodless departments. It has no limbs and no physiognomy. Or else, at the forthcoming inquiry, it might have paid to the victims of the Titanic disaster the small tribute of a blush. I ask myself whether the Marine Department of the Board of Trade did really believe, when they decided to shell the report on equipment for a time, that a ship of 45,000 tons, that any ship, could be made practically indestructible by means of watertight bulkheads. It seems incredible to anybody who had ever reflected upon the properties of material, such as wood or steel. You can't, let builders say what they like, make a ship of such dimensions as strong proportionally as a much smaller one. The shocks our old whalers had to stand amongst the heavy floes in Baffin's Bay were perfectly staggering, notwithstanding the most skillful handling, and yet they lasted for years. The Titanic, if one may believe the last reports, has only scraped against a piece of ice which, I suspect, was not an enormously bulky and comparatively easily seen berg, but the low edge of a floe, and sank. Leisurely enough, God knows. And here the advantage of bulkhead comes in, for time is a great friend, a good helper, though in this lamentable case these bulkheads served only to prolong the agony of the passengers, who could not be saved. But she sank, causing, apart from the sorrow and the pity of the loss of so many lives, a sort of surprised consternation that such a thing could have happened at all. Why? You build a 45,000 tons hotel of thin steel plates to secure the patronage of, say, a couple of thousand rich people, for if it had been the immigrant trade alone, there would have been no such exaggeration of mere size. You decorate it in the style of the pharaohs, or in the Louis Quinze style, I don't know which. And to please the aforesaid fatuous handful of individuals, who have more money than they know what to do with, and to the applause of two continents, you launch that mass with 2,000 people on board at 21 knots across the sea. A perfect exhibition of the modern blind trust in mere material and appliances. And then this happens. General uproar. The blind trust in material and appliances has received a terrible shock. I will say nothing of the credulity which accepts any statements which specialists, technicians, and office people are pleased to make, whether for the purposes of gain or glory. You stand there astonished and hurt in your profoundest sensibilities. But what else under the circumstances could you expect? For my part, I could much sooner believe an unsinkable ship of 3,000 tons than in one of 40,000 tons. It is one of those things that stand to reason. You can't increase the thickness of scaffolding and plates indefinitely, and the mere weight of this bigness is an added disadvantage. In reading the reports, the first reflection which occurs to one is that, if that luckless ship had been a couple of hundred feet shorter, she would have probably gone clear of the danger. But then, perhaps, she could not have had a swimming bath in a French café. That, of course, is a serious consideration. I am well aware that those responsible for her short and fatal existence ask us in desolate accents to believe that if she had hit end-on, she would have survived, which, by a sort of coy implication, seems to mean that it was all the fault of the officer of the watch. He is dead now, for trying to avoid the obstacle. We shall have presently, in deference to commercial and industrial interest, a new kind of seamanship, a very new and progressive kind. If you see anything in the way, by no means try to avoid it. Smash at it in full tilt. And then only, you shall see the triumph of material, of clever contrivances, of the whole box of engineering tricks, in fact, and cover with glory the commercial concern of the most unmitigated sort, a general trust. And a great shipbuilding yard, justly famed for the super excellence of its material and workmanship. Unsinkable. See? I told you she was unsinkable. If only handled in accordance with the new seamanship, everything's in that. And doubtless, the Board of Trade, if properly approached, would consent to give the needed instructions to its examiners of masters and mates. Behold the examination room of the future. Enter to the grizzled examiner, a young man of modest aspect. Are you well up in the modern seamanship? I hope so, sir. Let's see. You are at night, on the bridge in charge of a 150,000-ton ship, with a motor track, organ loft, etc., etc., with a full cargo of passengers, a full crew of 1,500 cafe waiters, two sailors, and a boy, three collapsible boats as per Board of Trade regulations, and going at your three-quarters speed of, say, about 40 knots. You perceive, suddenly right ahead, and close to, something that looks like a large ice floe. What would you do? Put the helm amidships.
Very well.

0: Why?
1: In order to hit head-on.
0: On what ground should you endeavor to hit head-on?
1: Because we are taught by our builders and masters that the heavier the smash, the smaller the damage, and because of the requirements of material should be attended to.
0: And so on, and so on. The new seamanship, when in doubt, try to ram fairly whatever's before you. Very simple. If only the Titanic had rammed that piece of ice, which was not a monstrous berg, fairly, every puffing paragraph would have been vindicated in the eyes of the credulous public which pays. But would it have been? Well, I doubt it. I am well aware that in the 80s, the steamship Arizona, one of the greyhounds of the ocean in the jargon of that day, did run bows on against a very unmistakable iceberg, and managed to get into port on her collision bulkhead. But the Arizona was not, if I remember rightly, 5,000 tons register, let alone 45,000, and she was not going at 20 knots per hour. I can't be perfectly certain at this distance of time, but her sea speed could not have been more than 14 at the outside. Both these facts made for safety, and even if she had been engined to go 20 knots, there would not have been behind that speed the enormous mass, so difficult to check in its impetus, the terrific weight of which is bound to do damage to itself or others at the slightest contact.
1: I assure you it is not for the vain pleasure of talking about my own poor experiences, but only to illustrate my point that I will relate here a very unsensational little incident I witnessed now rather more than 20 years ago in Sydney, New South Wales. Ships were beginning then to grow bigger year after year, though of course the present dimensions were not even dreamt of. I was standing on the circular quay with a Sydney pilot watching a big male steamship of one of our best-known companies being brought alongside. We admired her lines, her noble appearance, and were impressed by her size as well, though her length, I imagine, was hardly less than half that of the Titanic. She came into the cove, as that part of the harbor is called, of course, very slowly, and at some 100 feet or so short of the quay, she lost her way. That quay was then a wooden one, a fine structure of mighty piles and stringers bearing a roadway, a thing of great strength. The ship, as I have said before, stopped moving when some 100 feet from it. Then her engines were rung on slow ahead, and immediately rung off again. The propeller made just about 5 turns, I should say. She began to move, stealing on, so to speak, without a ripple, coming alongside with the utmost gentleness. I went on looking her over, very much interested, but the man with me, the pilot, muttered under his breath, "Too much, too much." His exercised judgment had warned him of what I did not even suspect. But I believe that neither of us was exactly prepared for what happened. There was a faint concussion of the ground under our feet, a groaning of piles, a snapping of great iron bolts, and with the sound of ripping and splintering, as when a tree is blown down by the wind, a great strong piece of wood, a balk of squared timber, was displaced several feet as if by enchantment. I looked at my companion in amazement. "I could not have believed it," I declared. "No," he said, "you would not have thought that she would have cracked an egg, eh?" "I certainly wouldn't have thought that." He shook his head and added, "Aye, these great big things, they want some handling." Some months afterwards I was back in Sydney. The same pilot brought me in from the sea, and I found the same steamship, or else another as like her as two peas, lying at anchor not far from us. The pilot told me she had arrived the day before, and that he was to take her alongside tomorrow. I reminded him jocularly of the damage to the quay. "Oh," he said, "we are not allowed now to bring them in under their own steam. We are using tugs." A very wise regulation. And this is my point, that size is to a certain extent an element of weakness. The bigger the ship, the more delicately she must be handled. Here is a contact which, in the pilot's own words, you wouldn't think could have cracked an egg, with the astonishing result of something like 80 feet of good, strong wooden quay shaken loose, iron bolts snapped, a balk of stout timber splintered. Now suppose that quay had been of granite, as surely it is now. Or instead of the quay, if there had been, say, a North Atlantic fog there, with a full-grown iceberg in it awaiting the gentle contact of a ship groping its way along blindfold. Something would have been hurt, but it would not have been the iceberg. Apparently there is a point in development when it ceases to be true progress, in trades, in games, in the marvelous handiwork of men, and even in their demands and desires and aspirations of the moral and mental kind. There is a point when progress, to remain a real advance, must change slightly the direction of its line. But this is a wide question. What I wanted to point out here is that the old Arizona, the marvel of her day, was proportionally stronger, handier, better equipped than this triumph of modern naval architecture, the loss of which, in common parlance, will remain the sensation of this year. The clatter of the presses has been worthy of the tonnage, of the preliminary paeans of triumph round that vanished hull, of the reckless statements and elaborate descriptions of its ornate splendor. A great babble of news, and what sort of news too, good heavens, an eager comment has arisen around this catastrophe, though it seems to me that less a strident note would have been more becoming in the presence of so many victims left struggling on the sea, of lives miserably thrown away for nothing, or worse than nothing, for false standards of achievement, to satisfy a vulgar demand of a few money people for a banal hotel luxury, the only one they can understand, and because the big ship pays, in one way or another, in money or in advertising value. It is, in more ways than one, a very ugly business. And the mere scrape along the ship's side, so slight that, if the reports are to be believed, it did not interrupt a card party in the gorgeously fitted, but in chaste style, smoking room. Or was it the delightful French café, is enough to bring on the exposure. All the people on board existed under a sense of false security. How false, it has been sufficiently demonstrated. And the fact which seems undoubted, that some of them actually were reluctant to enter the boat when told to do so, shows the strength of that falsehood. Incidentally, it also shows the sort of discipline on board these ships, the sort of hold kept on the passengers in the face of the unforgiving sea. These people seem to imagine it in an optional manner, whereas the order to leave the ship should be an order of the sternest character, to be obeyed unquestioningly and promptly by everyone on board, with men to enforce it at once, and to carry it out methodically and swiftly. And it is no use to say that it cannot be done, for it can. It has been done. The only requisite is manageableness of the ship herself, and of the number she carries on board. That is the great thing which makes for safety. A commander should be able to hold his ship and everything on board of her in the hollow of his hand, as it were. But with the modern foolish trust in material, and with those floating hotels, this has become impossible. A man may do his best, but he cannot succeed in a task which from greed, or more likely from sheer stupidity, has been made too great for anybody's strength. The readers of the English Review, who cast a friendly eye nearly 6 years ago on my reminiscences, and know how much the merchant service, ships and men, has been to me, will understand my indignation that these men of whom, speaking in no sentimental phrase, but in the very truth of feeling, I can't even now think otherwise than as brothers, have been put by their commercial employers in the impossibility to perform efficiently their plain duty. And this from motives which I shall not enumerate here, but whose intrinsic unworthiness is plainly revealed by the greatness, the miserable greatness, of that disaster. Some of them have perished. To die for commerce is hard enough, but to go under that sea we have been trained to combat, with a sense of failure in the supreme duty of one's calling, is indeed a bitter fate. Thus they are gone, and the responsibility remains with the living, who will have no difficulty in replacing them by others just as good, at the same wages. It was their bitter fate. But I, who can look at some arduous years when their duty was my duty too, and their feelings were my feelings, can remember some of us who once upon a time were more fortunate. It is of them that I would talk a little, for my own comfort partly, and also because I am sticking all the time to my subject to illustrate my point, the point of manageableness which I have raised just now. Since the memory of the lucky Arizona has been evoked by others than myself, and made use of me for my own purpose, let me call up the ghost of another ship of that distant day, whose less lucky destiny inculcates another lesson making for my argument. The Douro, a ship belonging to the Royal Mail Steam Packet Company, was rather less than one-tenth the measurement of the Titanic. Yet, strange as it may appear, to the ineffable hotel exquisites, who formed the bulk of the first-class cross-Atlantic passengers, people of position and wealth and refinement did not consider it an intolerable hardship to travel in her, even all the way from South America, this being the service she was engaged upon. Of her speed I know nothing, but it must have been the average of the period, and the decorations of her saloons were, I dare say, quite up to the mark. But I doubt if her berth had been boastfully paragraphed all round the press, because that was not the fashion of the time. She was not a mass of material, gorgeously furnished and upholstered. She was a ship. And she was not, in the apt words of an article by Commander C. Crunchley, R.N.R., which I have just read, run by a sort of hotel syndicate composed of the chief engineer, the purser, and the captain, as these monstrous Atlantic ferries are. She was really commanded, manned, and equipped as a ship meant to keep the sea. A ship first and last in the fullest meaning of the term, as the fact I am going to relate will show. She was off the Spanish coast, homeward bound, and fairly full, just like the Titanic. And further, the proportion of her crew to her passengers, I remember quite well, was very much the same. The exact number of souls on board I have forgotten. It might have been nearly 300, certainly not more. The night was moonlit but hazy, the weather fine, with a heavy swell running from the westward, which means that she must have been rolling a great deal, and in that respect, the conditions for her were worse than in the case of the Titanic. Sometime, either just before or just after midnight, to the best of my recollection, she was run into amidships and at right angles by a large steamer, after which backed out, and herself apparently damaged, remained motionless at some distance. My recollection is that the Dora remained afloat after the collision for 15 minutes or thereabouts. It might have been 20, but certainly something under a half hour. In that time, the boats were lowered, all the passengers put into them, and the lot shoved off. There was no time to do anything more. All the crew of the Dora went down with her, literally without a murmur. When she went, she plunged bodily down like a stone. The only members of the ship's company who survived were the third officer, who was from the first ordered to take charge of the boats, and the seamen told off to man them, two in each. Nobody else was picked up. A quartermaster, one of the saved in the way of duty, with whom I talked a month or so afterwards, told me that they pulled up to the spot, but could neither see ahead nor hear the faintest cry. But I have forgotten. A passenger was drowned. She was a lady's maid who, frenzied with terror, refused to leave the ship. One of the boats waited nearby till the chief officer, finding himself absolutely unable to tear the girl away from the rail to which she clung with a frantic grasp, ordered the boat away out of danger. My quartermaster told me that he spoke over to them in his ordinary voice, and this was the last sound heard before the ship sank. The rest is silence. I dare say there was the usual official inquiry, but who cared for it? That sort of thing speaks for itself with no uncertain voice, though the papers, I remember, gave the event no space to speak of. No large headlines, no headlines at all. You see, it was not the fashion at the time. A seaman-like piece of work, of which one cherishes the old memory at this juncture more than ever before. She was a ship commanded, manned, equipped. Not a sort of marine Ritz, proclaimed unsinkable and sent adrift with its casual population upon the sea, without enough boats, without enough seamen, but with the Parisian Café and 400 of poor devils of waiters, to meet the dangers, which, let the engineers say what they like, lurk always amongst the waves, sent with a blind trust in mere material, lightheartedly, to a most miserable, most fatuous disaster. There are, too, many ugly developments about this tragedy. The rush of the senatorial inquiry before the poor wretches escaped from the jaws of death had time to draw breath, the vituperative abuse of a man no more guilty than others in this matter, and the suspicion of this aimless fuss being a political move to get home on the MT Company, into which, in common parlance, the United States government has got its knife. I don't pretend to know why, though with the rest of the world I am aware of the fact. Perhaps there may be an excellent and worthy reason for it, but I venture to suggest that to take advantage of so many pitiful corpses is not pretty, and the exploiting of the mere sensation on the other side is not pretty in its wealth of heartless inventions. Neither is the welter of Marconi lies which has not been sent vibrating without some reason, for which it would be nauseous to inquire too closely, and the calamitous, baseless, gratuitous, circumstantial lie charging poor Captain Smith with desertion of his post by means of suicide is the vilest and most ugly thing of all this outburst of journalistic enterprise, without feeling, without honor, without decency. But all this has its moral, and that other sinking which I have related here, into the memory of which a seaman turns with relief and thankfulness, has a moral too. Yes, material may fail, and men too may fail sometimes, but more often men, when they are given the chance, will prove themselves truer than steel, that wonderful thin steel from which the sides and the bulkheads of our modern sea leviathans are made.

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Now, on historyradio.org, Francis March and Richard Beamish, and their account of the Bolshevik Revolution in Russia in 1917. The voice is that of a modern reader.

The hopes entertained for the new Republic of Russia were doomed to disappointment. For a short time, under the leadership of Lvov, the Russians marched along the path of true democracy, but the pace became too rapid. The government prospered in Petrograd, and the economic organization of the country proceeded with great speed. An eight-hour day was introduced in the capital and in many other cities throughout the Republic. The fever of organization spread even to the peasants. They formed a Council of Peasants' Deputies, modeled after the Council of Workmen and Soldiers. On the 13th of April, 1917, came the first meeting of the All-Russia Congress of Soviets, and with it a revival of the differences of opinion which ultimately were to destroy the government. The great majority were for war, but the minority, led by Lenin and the Bolsheviki element, demanded an immediate peace. They declared that the enemies of the revolution were not the Central Powers, but the capitalists in all countries, not least the Provisional Government of Russia. Some clue to the meeting of the Bolsheviki movement in Russia is to be found in the life of Lenin, its leading spirit. It has been charged that he was the tool of the German government. He undoubtedly received facilities from the German government to return to Russia from Switzerland immediately after the revolution in March. His whole career, however, suggests that he was not a tool, but a fanatic. He was born in Simbirsk, in central Russia, in the year 1870. Lenin was only one of the several aliases that he found it necessary to adopt at various times. He was of good family and received his education at the Petrograd University. From the very beginning, he took an active interest in the political and social problems of the day. In 1887, his brother, A. Ulanov, was arrested and, after a secret trial, condemned to death and hanged as a participant in a plot to wreck the imperial train carrying Alexander III. Lenin was also arrested, but was released on account of a lack of evidence. At this time, the Russian socialistic movement was still in its infancy. Lenin spent his Sundays in a circle of uneducated workmen, explaining to them the elements of socialistic economics. Along with this propaganda work, he studied deeply the economic phases of Russian life, being especially interested in its working and peasant classes. He wrote several books on the subject, which are still accepted as valuable representatives of Russian economic literature. Because of his socialistic activities, Lenin was compelled to leave Russia on several occasions, when he lived in Switzerland, France, and Austria. From these countries he directed the work of one of the groups of the Social Democratic Party and became an important leader. In the General Russian Socialistic Convention, held in 1903, this group made a definite stand for its program and policies. This was the time when the word Bolsheviki was coined, meaning the majority, who had voted in accord with Lenin's proposals. Lenin believed in the seizure of political power by means of violent revolution and in establishing a proletarian government. After the revolution of 1905, the Lenin faction dwindled and it seemed as if Bolshevism was destined to die out. But in 1911, with the awakening of a new spirit in the political and social life of Russia, a new impetus was given to the activities of the Bolsheviki. The first socialist daily paper, Pravda, The Truth, was one of their efforts. In 1913, the Bolsheviki sent six representatives to the Duma. At the outbreak of the war, Lenin was in Krakow. Like other revolutionary leaders, he was compelled to live in exile. He went to Switzerland, where he remained until the news of the successful revolution caused his return to Russia. On his arrival in Petrograd, he gathered together his followers and began the agitation in favor of the Bolshevist program and of peace. The first sign of the conflict between the Provisional Government and the Soviet arose in connection with the joint note sent to the Allies by the Provisional Government on May 1st. This note was signed by Foreign Secretary Miliukov. It declared, among other things, that the Provisional Government would maintain a strict regard for its engagements with the Allies of Russia. The document aroused strong disapproval among many members of the Council of the Soviet, and serious anti-government demonstrations occurred in Petrograd on May 3rd and 4th. These demonstrations were directed distinctly against Miliukov. Detachments of soldiers and workmen gathered in front of the headquarters of the Provisional Government, carrying banners with inscriptions, "Down with Miliukov! Down with the Provisional Government!" Miliukov appealed to the crowds for confidence, and his words were greeted with hearty cheering.
The Soviet Council ultimately voted confidence in the government by a narrow margin of 35, in a total of 2,500. But the agitation against the government persisted, and on May 16th, Milyukov resigned. General Kornilov, commander of the Petrograd garrison, and Guchkov, minister of war, finding their control of the army weakened by the interference of the Soviet Council, also resigned. The situation became critical. As a result of this agitation, a new coalition government was formed. Prince Lvov remained prime minister. Tereschenko became foreign minister. Most significantly of all, Kerensky became the minister of war. The new government issued a new declaration of policy, promising a firm support of the war with Germany and an effort to call together at the earliest possible date a constituent assembly to deal with questions of land and of finance. This manifesto was received coldly by the Soviets and their press. It was at this time that the Allies sent special missions to Russia to aid the Russian government in forwarding the fight against the common enemy. The American mission to Russia was headed by Elihu Root, former Secretary of State. It was cordially received and housed in the former Winter Palace of the Tsar. On June 15th, the American ambassador, David R. Francis, presented the Root mission to the Council of Ministers in the Marinsky Palace, and Mr. Root made an eloquent address declaring the sympathy of the American Republic with the new Russian democracy. He declared that the liberty of both nations was in danger. The armed forces of military autocracy are at the gates of Russia and the Allies. The triumph of Germans will mean the death of liberty in Russia. No enemy is at the gates of America, but America has come to realize that the triumph of German armies means the death of liberty in the world. At Moscow, Mr. Root addressed representatives of the Zemstvo, the local council of workmen and soldiers. He was warmly applauded, and on motion of the mayor, a telegram was sent to President Wilson, thanking him for sending the Root Commission to Russia. The Root mission returned to the United States early in August and reported to Washington August 12th. At a public reception given by the citizens of New York, Senator Root expressed supreme confidence in the stability of the revolution. On July 1st, inspired by Kerensky and under the personal leadership of General Kornilov, the Russian army began an offensive in Galicia. It first met with complete success, capturing Halytz and sweeping forward close to Dolina in the Carpathian foothills. Then, under a very slight hostile German pressure, the Russian armies, immediately to the north and south of Kornilov's army, broke and ran. The action was directly traced to orders subversive of discipline, emanating from the Petrograd Soviet. Kornilov's army was compelled to retire, and by July 21st was in full retreat from Galicia. The Russian mutiny spread. Regiments refused to fight or to obey their officers. One of the most picturesque episodes of this phase of the war was the formation of a woman's regiment known as the Command of Death, which was reviewed at Petrograd, June 21st, by Minister of War Kerensky. In front of the barracks assigned to this regiment, a visitor found posted at the gate a little blue-eyed sentry in a soldier's khaki blouse, short breeches, green forage cap, ordinary woman's black stockings, and neat shoes. The sentry was Maria Skridlov, daughter of Admiral Skridlov, former commander of the Baltic Fleet and Minister of Marines. In the courtyard, 300 girls were drilling, mostly between 18 and 25 years old, of good physique, and many of them pretty. They wore their hair short or had their heads entirely shaved. They were drilling under the inspection of a male sergeant of the Volynsky regiment and marched to an exaggerated goose step. The girl commander, Lieutenant Brichkarev, explained that most of the recruits were from the higher educational academies with a few peasants, factory girls, and servants. Some married women were accepted, but none who had children. The Battalion of Death distinguished itself on the field, setting an example of courage to the mutinous regiments during the retreat of Brusilov. With the army thus demoralized, the Russian Revolution encountered a perilous period toward the end of July 1917, and civil war or anarchy seemed almost at hand, when out of the depths of the national spirit there arose a new revolution to save the situation and maintain order. The country was everywhere the scene of riotous disturbances. Anarchists, radicals, and monarchists seemed to be working hand in hand to precipitate a reign of terror, when once more Kerensky saved the situation. On July 20th, it was announced that the premier, Prince Lvov, had resigned, and that Alexander Kerensky had been appointed premier,
but would also retain his portfolio as Minister of War. A new government was quickly formed. Kerensky was made practical dictator, and his government received the complete endorsement of a joint Congress of the Soviets and the Council of Peasant Delegates. Kerensky acted with the utmost vigor. Orders were given to fire on deserters and warrants issued for the arrest of revolutionary agitators, whoever they might be. Rear Admiral Verdervsky, commander of the Baltic Fleet, was seized for communicating a secret government telegram to sailors' committees. Agitators from the Soviet were arrested, charged with inciting Peterhof troops against the federal government. On July 22nd, the following resolution was passed by the Joint Congress. Recognizing that the country is menaced by a military debacle on the front and by anarchy at home, it is resolved 1. That the country and the revolution are in danger. 2. That the provisional government is proclaimed the government of national safety. 3. That unlimited powers are accorded the government for re-establishing the organization and discipline of the army to fight to a finish against the enemies of public order, and for the realization of the whole program embodied in the governmental program just announced. The reorganization of the councils of the All-Russia and workmen's and peasants' organizations on the 23rd issued a ringing address to the army denouncing its mutinous spirit and warning it of the inevitable result. The provisional government also issued a proclamation on July 22nd charging that the disorders were precipitated to bring about a counter-revolution by the enemies of the country. But the army was demoralized. It disregarded discipline and refused to recognize military rule. A general retreat followed. The Germans and Austrians steadily advanced through Galicia and crossed the frontier before the Russian armies could be forced to make a stand. The death penalty for treason or mutiny was restored in the army on July 25th, when Kerensky threatened to resign unless this was done. On that same day, the government authorized the Minister of the Interior to suspend the publication of periodicals that incite to insubordination or disobedience to orders given by the military authorities. By July 28th, the situation had become more hopeful. On that day, General Ruzsky, formerly Commander-in-Chief of the Northern Armies of Russia, and General Gurko, ex-commander on the Russian southwestern front, were summoned to Petrograd. Each had retired on account of the interference of the Council of Workmen and Soldiers' Delegates. Their return to the service was a hopeful sign. The Soviet also passed by an overwhelming majority a resolution censuring Lenin and demanding that he should be publicly tried. Charges have been made that Lenin and his associates were working under German direction and financed by Germans. On August 2nd, Kornilov became commander-in-chief of the Russian army. A disagreement in the cabinet led to its reorganization. In the new cabinet appeared again representatives of the Constitutional Democratic Party. Conditions began to show improvement from this time forth. An extraordinary National Council met at Moscow August 26, 1917. This conference consisted of 2,500 delegates representing the Duma, the Soviets, the Zemstvos, and indeed all organized Russia. Kerensky opened the conference in a speech of great length in which he reviewed the general situation, declaring that the destructive period of the revolution had passed and that the time had come to consolidate its conquests. Perhaps the most important address before the council was that made by General Kornilov, commander-in-chief of the army. General Kornilov was received with prolonged cheers, which in light of his subsequent action were especially significant. General Kornilov described with much detail the disorganization and insubordination in the army, and continued, "We are implacably fighting anarchy in the army. Undoubtedly it will finally be repressed, but the danger of fresh debacles is weighing constantly on the country. The situation on the front is bad. We have lost the whole of Galicia, the whole of Bukovina, and all the fruits of our recent victories. If Russia wishes to be saved, the army must be regenerated at any cost." General Kornilov then outlined the most important of the reform measures which he recommended and concluded, "I believe that the genius and reason of the Russian people will save the country. I believe in a brilliant future for our army. I believe its ancient glory will be restored." General Kaledines, the leader of the Don Cossacks, mounted the tribune and read a resolution passed by the Cossacks demanding the continuation of the war until complete victory was attained. He defied the extreme radicals. "Who saved you from the Bolsheviki on the 14th of July?" he asked contemptuously. "We Cossacks have been free men. We are not made drunk by our newfound liberties and are unblinded by party or program. We tell you plainly and categorically,
Remove yourselves from the place which you have neither the ability or the courage to fill, and let better men than yourself step in, or take the consequences of your folly." The conference took no deliberate action, being invested with no authority, but it served to bring out clearly the line of cleavage between the radical or socialistic element represented by Kerensky and the conservatives represented by the generals of the army. Immediately on the heels of the Moscow conference, an important German advance was made in the direction of Riga, the most important Russian Baltic port. In spite of a vigorous defense, the Germans captured the city. The loss of Riga intensified the political excitement in Russia and produced a profound crisis. A wave of unrest spread throughout the country. The Grand Duke Michael and the Grand Duke Paul, with their families, were arrested on a charge of conspiracy. The provisional government was charged with responsibility of the collapse of the army. It was on September 9th that the storm broke, and General Kornilov, the commander-in-chief of the Russian armies, raised the flag of revolt against the provisional government. The details of the revolt are as follows. At 1 o'clock Saturday afternoon, Deputy Lvov of the Duma called upon Premier Kerensky and declared that he had come as the representative of General Kornilov to demand the surrender of all power into Kornilov's hands. M. Lvov said that this demand did not emanate from Kornilov only, but was supported by an organization of Duma members, Moscow industrial interests, and other conservatives. This group, said M. Lvov, did not object to Kerensky personally, but demanded that he transfer the portfolio of war to M. Savinkov, assistant minister of war, who all along had supported Kornilov. "If you agree," M. Lvov added, "we invite you to come to headquarters and meet General Kornilov, giving you a solemn guarantee that you will not be arrested." Premier Kerensky replied that he could not believe Kornilov to be guilty of such an act of treason, and that he would communicate with him directly. In an exchange of telegrams, Kornilov confirmed fully to the Premier his demands. Kerensky promptly placed Lvov under arrest, denounced Kornilov as a traitor, and deposed him from his position as commander-in-chief, General Klimbovsky being appointed in his place. General Kornilov responded to the order of dismissal by moving an army against the capital. Martial law was declared in Moscow and in Petrograd. Kerensky assumed the functions of commander-in-chief and took military measures to defend Petrograd and resist the rebels. On the 12th, it was clear that the Kornilov revolt had failed to receive the expected support. Kornilov advanced toward Petrograd and occupied Jochina, 30 miles southwest of the capital, but there was no bloodshed. On the night of the 13th, General Alexeyev demanded Kornilov's unconditional surrender, and the revolt collapsed. Kornilov was arrested and the provisional government reconstituted on stronger lines. After the so-called Kornilov revolt, the Russian Revolution assumed a form which might almost be called stable. A Democratic Congress met at Moscow September 27th and adopted a resolution providing for a preliminary parliament to consist of 231 members, of whom 110 were to represent the zemstvos and the towns. The Congress refused its sanction to a coalition cabinet in which the Constitutional Democrats should participate, but Kerensky practically defied the Congress and named a coalition cabinet in which several portfolios were held by members of the Constitutional Democratic Party. The new government issued a statement declaring that it had three principal aims: to raise the fighting power of the army and navy, to bring order to the country by fighting anarchy, to call the Constituent Assembly as soon as possible. The Constituent Assembly was called to assemble in December. It was to consist of 732 delegates to be elected by popular vote. Meantime, agitation against the coalition government continued. On November 1st, the Premier issued a statement through the Associated Press to all the newspapers of the Entente, which conveyed the information that he almost despaired of restoring civil law in the distracted country. He said that he felt help was needed urgently and that Russia asked it as her right. "Russia has fought consistently since the beginning," he said. "She saved France and England from disaster early in the war. She is worn out by the strain and claims as her right that the Allies now shoulder the burden." On November 7th, an armed insurrection against the coalition government and Premier Kerensky was precipitated by the Bolsheviki faction. The revolt was headed by Leon Trotsky, president of the Central Executive Committee of the Petrograd Council, with Nicholas Lenin, the Bolsheviki leader. The revolutionists seized the offices of the telephone and telegraph companies and occupied the State Bank and the Marie Palace, where the preliminary parliament had been sitting.
The garrison at Petrograd espoused the cause of the Bolsheviki, and complete control was seized with comparatively little fighting. The government troops were quickly overpowered, except at the Winter Palace, whose chief guardians were the Women's Battalion and the military cadets. The Women's Battalion fought bravely and suffered terribly, and with the military cadets, who also remained true, held the palace for several hours. The Bolsheviki brought up armored cars and the cruiser Aurora, and turned the guns of the fortress of SS Peter and Paul upon the palace before its defenders would surrender. That evening, the Revolutionary Committee issued a characteristic proclamation denouncing the government of Kerensky as opposed to the government and the people, and calling upon the soldiers in the army to arrest their officers if they did not at once join the revolution. They announced the following program. First, to offer an immediate democratic peace. Second, the immediate handing over of large proportional lands to the peasants. Third, the transmission of all authority to the Council of Workmen's and Soldiers' Delegates. Fourth, the honest convocation of the Constituent Assembly. At a meeting of the Council, Trotsky declared that the government no longer existed and introduced Lenin as an old comrade whom he welcomed back. Lenin was received with prolonged cheers and said, "Now we have a revolution. The peasants and workmen control the government. This is only a preliminary step toward a similar revolution everywhere." Proclamation after proclamation came from the new government. In one of them it was stated, "Monsieur Kerensky has taken flight and all military bodies have been empowered to take all possible measures to arrest Kerensky and bring him back to Petrograd. All complicity with Kerensky will be dealt with as high treason." A Bolsheviki cabinet was named. The premier was Nicholas Lenin, the foreign minister Leon Trotsky. The other cabinet members were all Bolsheviki, including Bibenko, a Kronstadt soldier of the Committee on War and Marine, and Shlyapnikov, a laborer who was minister of labor. Lenin's personality has already been described. Trotsky, the chief aide of Lenin's rebellion, had been living in New York City 3 months before the Tsar was overthrown, but he had previously been expelled from Germany, France, Switzerland, and Spain. His real name was Leber Braunstein, and he was born in the Russian government of Kherson, near the Black Sea. When the insurrection occurred, Kerensky succeeded in escaping from Petrograd and persuaded about 2,000 Cossacks, several hundred military cadets, and a contingent of artillery to fight under his banner. He advanced toward Petrograd, but his forces were greatly outnumbered by the Bolsheviki. At Tsarskoye Selo, a battle took place. The Kerensky troops met defeat, and its leader saved himself by flight. At Moscow, the entire city passed into the control of the Bolsheviki, but not without severe fighting, in which more than 3,000 people were slain. On the collapse of the Kerensky government, conditions throughout Russia became chaotic. Ukraine declared its independence, and Finland also severed its connection with Russia. General Kalandines declared against the Bolsheviki and organized an army to save the country. Siberia, Bessarabia, Lithuania, the Caucasus, and other districts declared their complete independence of the central government. The Bolsheviki, in control at Petrograd, opened negotiations with the Central Powers for an armistice along the entire front from the Baltic to Asia Minor, and on December 17th, such an armistice went into effect. Meanwhile, they began negotiations for a treaty of peace. General Dukholin, the commander-in-chief, on November 20th, was ordered by Lenin to propose the armistice. To this request he made no reply, and on November 21st, he was deposed and Ensign Krylenko was appointed the new commander-in-chief. General Dukholin was subsequently murdered, being thrown from a train after the Bolsheviki seized the general headquarters. Trotsky sent a note to the representatives of neutral powers in Petrograd, informing them of his proposal for an armistice and stating, "The consummation of an immediate peace is demanded in all countries, both belligerent and neutral. The Russian government counts on the firm support of workmen in all countries in this struggle for peace." Lenin, however, declared that Russia did not contemplate a separate peace with Germany, and that the Russian government, before agreeing to an armistice, would communicate with the Allies and make a certain proposal to the imperialistic governments of France and England, rejection of which would place them in open opposition to the wishes of their own people. A period of turmoil followed. In the meantime, elections for the Constituent Assembly were held. The result in Petrograd was announced as 272,000 votes for the Bolsheviki, 211,000 for the Constitutional Democrats, and 116,000 for the Socialist Revolutionaries,
showing that the Bolsheviki failed to attain a majority. Notwithstanding the prevailing chaos, the Lenin-Trotsky government persisted in negotiations for an armistice, and it was arranged that the first conference be held at the German headquarters at Brest-Litovsk. The Russian delegates were Kamenev, whose real name was Rosenfeld, a well-known Bolshevist leader, Sokolnikov, a sailor, Brithenko, a soldier, and Mstislavsky, who had formerly been librarian to the general staff, but who was now a strong socialist. Representatives were present of Germany, Austria-Hungary, Turkey, and Bulgaria. After many interchanges of opinion, a suspension of hostilities for 10 days was authorized to be utilized in bringing to a conclusion negotiations for an armistice. On November 7th, it was announced from Petrograd that for the first time since the war not a shot was fired on the Russian front. Foreign Secretary Trotsky, on the 6th of December, notified the Allied embassies in Petrograd of these negotiations and added that the armistice would be signed only on condition that the troops should not be transferred from one front to another. He announced that negotiations had been suspended to afford the Allied governments opportunity to define their attitude toward the peace negotiation, that is, their willingness or refusal to participate in negotiations for an armistice and peace. In case of refusal, they must declare clearly and definitely before all mankind the aims for which the peoples of Europe had been called to shed their blood during the fourth year of the war. No official replies were made to this note. On December 7th, Generals Kalindinis and Kornilov raised the standard of revolt, but reports indicated that the Bolsheviki were extending their control over all Russia. A meeting of the Constituent Assembly took place on December 11th. Less than 50 of the 600 delegates attended. Meanwhile, the negotiations for an armistice continued. On December 16th, an agreement was reached and an armistice signed, to continue from December 17th to January 14th, 1918. Within the first month in which the Bolsheviki conducted the government, numerous edicts of a revolutionary character were issued. Class titles, distinctions, and privileges were abolished. The corporate property of nobles, merchants, and burgesses was to be handed over to the state, as well as all church property, lands, money, and precious stones. All religious instruction was to cease in the schools. Tretschenko and other associates of Kerensky were imprisoned in the fortress of SS Peter and Paul. The cadet party was outlawed by decree, and the houses of its leaders raided. On January 8, 1918, it was announced that the Bolsheviki had determined that all loans and treasury bonds held by foreign subjects, abroad or in Russia, were repudiated. During this period, the Bolsheviki's foreign secretary astonished the world by making public the secret treaties between Russia and foreign governments in the early years of the war. These treaties dealt with the proposed annexation by Russia of the Dardanelles, Constantinople, and certain areas in Asia Minor, with the French claim on Alsace-Lorraine and the left bank of the Rhine, with offers to Greece for the purpose of inducing her to assist Serbia, with plans to alter her western boundaries, with the British and Russian control of Persia, and with Italy's desire to annex certain Austrian territories. These treaties had been seized upon the Bolsheviki assumption of power and were now repudiated by the new government. During the period of the armistice, Lenin began his move for a separate peace, in spite of the formal protests of the Allied representatives at Petrograd. The first sitting took place on Saturday, December 22, 1917. Among the delegates were Dr. Richard von Kuhlmann, Foreign Minister, and General Hoffmann of Germany, Count Czernin, Foreign Minister of Austria-Hungary, Minister Kopov of Bulgaria, Nesimi Bey, former Foreign Minister of Turkey, and a large delegation from Russia, composed of the Bolshevist leaders. Dr. von Kuhlmann was chosen as the presiding officer and made the opening speech. The Russian peace demands and the German counterproposals were then read and considered. The German proposals proved unacceptable to Russia, and a second session of the peace conference was held at Brest-Litovsk on January 10, 1918. Trotsky himself attended this meeting as one of the representatives from Russia, and there was also a representative from Ukraine, which had declared its independence and was allowed to join the conference. General Hoffmann protested strongly against the Russian endeavor to make appeals of a revolutionary character to the German troops. The armistice having expired, it was agreed that it should be continued to February 12th. After a long and acrimonious debate, the conference broke up in a clash over the evacuation of the Russian provinces.
On January 24th, it was announced that the Russian delegates to the peace conference had unanimously decided to reject the German terms. They stated that when they asked Germany's final terms, General Hoffmann of the German delegation had replied by opening a map and pointing out a line from the shores of the Gulf of Finland to the east of the Moon Sound Islands, to Valk, to the west of Minsk, to Brest-Litovsk, thus eliminating Courland and all the Baltic provinces. Asked the terms of the Central Powers in regard to the territory south of Brest-Litovsk, General Hoffmann replied that this was a question which they would discuss only with Ukraine. Monsieur Kamenev asked, "Supposing we do not agree to such condition, what are you going to do?" General Hoffmann's answer was, "Within a week, we will occupy Reval." On January 27th, Trotsky made his report to the Soviets of Petrograd. After a thorough explanation of the peace debates, he declared that the government of the Soviets could not sign such a peace. It was then decided to demobilize the Russian army and withdraw from the war. Final sessions of the peace conference were resumed at Brest-Litovsk on January 29th. A peace treaty was made between the Central Powers and the Ukraine, and the Bolsheviki yielded to the government demands without signing a treaty. Meanwhile, the Russian Constituent Assembly, which met at Petrograd on July 19th, was dissolved on January 20th by the Bolsheviki Council. Disorders continued throughout all Russia, and counter-revolutionary movements were started at many places. On February 18th, the day when the armistice agreement between Russia and the Central Powers expired, German forces began a new invasion of Russia. The next day, the Bolshevist government issued a statement announcing that Russia would be compelled to sign a peace. The German advance went on rapidly, and many important Russian cities were occupied. On February 24th, the Bolshevist government announced that peace terms had been accepted, and a treaty was signed at Brest-Litovsk on March 3rd. On March 14th, the All-Russia Council of Soviets voted to ratify the treaty after an all-night sitting. Lenin pronounced himself in favor of accepting the German terms. Trotsky stood for war, but did not attend the meetings of the council. Lenin defended the step by pointing out that the country was completely unable to offer resistance, and that peace was indispensable for the completion of the social war in Russia. The new treaty dispossessed Russia of territories amounting to nearly one-quarter of the area of European Russia, and inhabited by one-third of Russia's total population. Trotsky resigned on account of his opposition to the treaty and was succeeded by Monsieur Tichyrin. He became chairman of the Petrograd Labor Commune. The treaty between Russia and the Central Powers was formally denounced by the premiers and foreign ministers of Great Britain, France, and Italy, and was not recognized by the Allied nations. A final revocation of its provisions by both sides did not put an end to the military operations of the Central Powers in Russia, nor did the Russians cease to make feeble and sporadic attempts at resistance. Germany was forced to keep large bodies of troops along the Russian front, but formally, Russia's part in the war had come to an end.

You have just heard Francis March and Richard Beamish, and their account of the Bolshevik Revolution in Russia in 1917. The voice was that of a modern reader. 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
1: Oliver James Bennett, William Alexander Clark, Ethan Michael Roberts, Benjamin Thomas Wright, Daniel Samuel Harris, Nathan David Wilson, Jack Henry Mitchell, Matthew Christopher Davis, Thomas George Phillips, James Edward Green, Christopher John Hughes, Samuel Daniel Wright, Harry William Turner, Robert Andrew King, Alexander Michael Reed, Daniel Peter Collins, Luke Thomas Harrison, Jacob Samuel Murphy, Aaron Matthew Jenkins, Joshua David Powell, Max William Shaw, Connor James Perry, Ryan, Thomas Marshall, Adam, Michael Palmer, Callum, Edward Richards, George Henry Thompson, Liam, Patrick Sullivan, Oscar.
0: "Wonder what's keeping them," said a collier's wife to her neighbour in Old Hartley one morning in 1862. It was nearly 11 o'clock, and the men engaged on the night shift at the Hartley Colliery had not returned to their homes. The women in the cottages in Old and New Hartley stood at their doors on that cold January morning, wondering what had caused the delay. There had been no news of an accident. What could be the matter? Their suspense was soon ended. News arrived, and soon loud cries and lamentations filled the bleak Northumbrian air. Groups of women stood in the streets weeping and wringing their hands. The sound of hurrying feet was heard, and then in breathless haste the question was asked, "What has happened?" "The iron beam has broken, and the shaft of the pit is blocked." With a sigh of relief, the questioners proceeded on their way to the pit mouth to await developments, thankful meanwhile that it was no worse. Little did they think how serious was the disaster that had occurred. The iron beam, which had suddenly snapped, weighed 40 tons, and half of it had gone crashing down the shaft as the cage containing 8 men was ascending. 4 of the miners were hurled to the bottom of the shaft, where they almost immediately expired. 4 succeeded in clinging to the broken cage till they were rescued. The broken beam had formed part of a large engine which was constantly used for pumping the water out of the mine, and when the engine was thus rendered useless, the water flowed into the workings at the rate of 1,500 gallons a minute. In its fall, the mighty mass tore away all the woodwork that lined the shaft and completely blocked the passage with an immense quantity of stones, earth and rubbish, and cut off the retreat of 200 miners, nearly all the male inhabitants of Old and New Hartley. Meanwhile, the crowd of women on the bank were eagerly discussing the situation of their husbands, sweethearts, sons and brothers.
2: "There's no great danger," said one. "They have plenty of food and it will not take long to get them out."
3: "They're on the yard seam and the water canna get to them," remarked another.
4: "It's lucky the mine is free for bad gas," said a third.
5: "They'll be hame again afore lang."
0: There was only one shaft to the mine, and before the imprisoned men could be rescued, at least 30 feet of rubbish had to be cut through. There was, however, no lack of volunteers, and the Herculean task was commenced without delay. But the shaft was so narrow that few men could work at a time. The removal of the rubbish also proved a more formidable task than had been at time. The removal of the rubbish also proved a more formidable task than had been anticipated, and the difficulty was increased by the torrent.

the obstacle with furious blows, till their nerves and muscles faltered and refused to act from sheer exhaustion. Early next morning, a welcome sound reached the ears of the explorers. The men below were working for their own delivery. The rescuers redoubled their efforts, but little impression seemed to be made on the barrier. As the day wore on, even the most hopeful began to ask themselves the question, could the imprisoned men hold out long enough? Not a breath of fresh air could reach them. Ventilation was absolutely stopped. The deadly gas would be slowly but surely accumulating. The third day dawned and found the obstruction still unconquered. During the afternoon, the sounds from below grew fainter and finally ceased. Could they be dead? Was it possible that these lusty limbs were still forever? Surely not. Far more likely was it that they had fallen asleep, overcome with the fatigue of waiting and watching. In such a way did their friends endeavour to keep up their spirits as they cut and hewed and hacked with the energy of desperation. The Queen, with all that loving tenderness and sympathy which she has never ceased to display during her long reign, telegraphed, "The Queen is most anxious to hear that there are hopes of saving the poor people in the colliery, for whom her heart bleeds." Day after day, night after night, the work went on, and it was not till six weary, anxious days passed that an opening was made in the obstruction, large enough to allow a man to go through. There was a deep silence on the vast throng of people at the pit mouth, and men could hear their neighbours' hearts beating as William Adams was lowered into the yard seam. The sight that met him in the noxious atmosphere of that long closed pit was enough to strike the bravest with terror. All around the bottom of the shaft men were lying as if asleep. Some were quietly resting with their arms thrown back behind their heads, as if they had lain down exhausted by toil. Fathers and sons were lying in each other's embrace, and many a rough fellow was lying with his head pillowed on the breast of a comrade. Spellbound, Adams gazed on the picture, and as the uncertain light of the lamp, falling on one form after another, showed the calm and peaceful expression of untroubled slumber, he thought that after all his friends must be alive and not dead. Vain hope. He took the hand of one man. It was icy cold, and when he released his grasp, it fell to the ground with a dull thud. From one to another he went, in the hope of finding at least one sign of life. But even this was denied him. No more would the women of Hartley wait at their doors for the return of these dear ones. Death had come before deliverance. With trembling steps and almost overcome by the foul gas, Adams crawled back to the shaft and with great difficulty reached the surface. By the time he was drawn to the bank, he was quite exhausted, and it was not till after restoratives had been applied that he was able to describe the scene he had witnessed. The underviewer of the mine, named Humble, in company with Hall, an experienced official from a neighbouring colliery, next went down to verify the sad news. It was soon evident to them that the men had been suffocated by carbonic gas, which requires but a few minutes to work with fatal effect. Humble was so much affected by what he saw that on reaching the surface he completely broke down and burst into tears. A woman's expression of grief seems only natural to us, painful as the sight is. But when men, and strong men unused to such manifestations of their feelings, give way to weeping, then surely are the depths of misery and anguish fathomed. As Humble cried out in his broad accent, "So many of my fellow creatures, my canny fellows, all killed," there were many eyes dimmed with tears. Almost distracted with grief, he was unable to give any account of the state of affairs to the waiting, agony-stricken crowd. Hall was more composed and told the people plainly what he had seen. United, they had prayed and watched and waited for the aid that only reached them, alas, too late. "Are they all dead?" asked a poor woman, whose husband and three sons were in the mine. "Yes," replied Hall. "They are all dead. They died peacefully and without pain. Not of hunger, for though the corn bins were empty, many had grain in their pockets." Unspeakably distressing were the scenes that followed, as wives and mothers identified the bodies of their husbands and children. Every cottage in Old and New Hartley resounded with weeping and lamentation, for there was not a house in which there was not one dead, in removing the bodies. Many relics were found, which threw a pathetic light on the last moments of the entombed men. In a small memorandum book, the following entry was made. "Friday afternoon at 1:30, Edward Armstrong, Thomas Eldon, John Harding, Thomas Bell and others took extremely ill. We had also a prayer meeting at 1:45 when Tibbs, Henry Sharp, I. Campbell, H. Gibson and William Palmer prayed. Tibbs exhorted us again, and Sharp also.

0: Lying on the ground near one of the men was a tin box on which he had roughly scratched the words, "Mercy, O God." Another contained the last message of a husband to his wife, cut short ere it could be finished. It ran, "Friday afternoon, my dear Sarah, I leave you." Of the male population employed at the colliery, only 25 remained alive, and by the accident 103 wives became widows, and 257 children were left fatherless. When the magnitude of the disaster became known in England, it was regarded as a national calamity, and a great wave of sympathy swept over the land. The Lord Mayor of London started a permanent relief fund for the widows and orphans, which in a very short time amounted to £20,000. Still, subscriptions continued to flow in, and the total gradually swelled to the magnificent sum of £81,000. Though nothing could ever obliterate the memory of their loved ones from the minds of the sufferers from this dreadful calamity, it is pleasing to know that poverty was not added to the burden they had to bear.
1: Oliver James Bennett, William Alexander Clark, Ethan Michael Roberts, Benjamin Thomas Wright, Daniel Samuel Harris, Nathan David Wilson, Jack Henry Mitchell, Matthew Christopher Davis, Thomas George Phillips, James Edward Green, Christopher John Hughes, Samuel Daniel Wright, Harry William Turner, Robert Andrew King, Alexander Michael Reed, Daniel Peter Collins, Luke Thomas Harrison, Jacob Samuel Murphy, Aaron Matthew Jenkins, Joshua David Powell, Max William Shaw, Connor James Perry, Ryan Thomas Marshall, Adam Michael Palmer, Callum Edward Richards, George Henry Thompson, Liam Patrick Sullivan, Oscar.
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1: This is John Daly speaking once again from the Palais de Justice in Paris. In the past 19 hours of this 16th day of October, 1793, or according to the calendar of the infant French Republic, the 24th Vendémiaire of the year 2, CBS has been reporting the trial of Marie Antoinette, who is charged with treason against the people of France. It is 4 a.m. here in Paris, a grim, cold morning, and we've just been informed that the jury, which will decide the fate of the Queen of the beheaded Louis the 16th, is ready to render its verdict. The jury still hasn't entered this hall of audience, but is reported on its way. For 19 consecutive and grueling hours, Marie Antoinette has been upon the stand, facing a charge of treason. In a few moments,
2: October 16th, and the jury, 1793, Paris, you are there.
3: The verdict in the trial of Marie Antoinette. CBS takes you back 155 years. It is 9 months since Louis the 16th went to the guillotine. The people of France face a grim but inevitable decision. All things are as they were then, except for one thing. When CBS is there,
4: you are there.
3: You Are There, produced and directed by Robert Louis Cheyenne, is based on authentic historical fact and quotation. And now,
2: the great hall of the Palace of Justice and John Daly.
1: Are all rather weary. It's been a long, grueling experience. This great hall is lit only by two dying candles. They are small candles sputtering in their stands, and our eyes are weary of peering into the darkness, trying to distinguish faces and figures, great and small. In this macabre light, the 300 men and women assembled here appear like long-shadowed ghosts. They are tired ghosts, wearily awaiting the pronouncement of death or life for the widow Capet. The public prosecutor who has been conducting the case of the people versus Marie Antoinette has just come into the hall. He's walking in this direction. Sir! Sir, perhaps, well, Monsieur Fouquier-Tinville.
5: Citizen Daly, you have been in France long enough now to know that we no longer use the word Monsieur. Monsieur, Mademoiselle, Madame. These forms of address belong to the ancien regime, the old order, they are passé. Today in France, we have only democratic citoyens, citizens.
1: I'm sorry, citizen Fouquier-Tinville, but I'd like to ask a few questions.
5: Oui, what is it you wish to know?
1: Do you think, sir, that the Queen will be...
5: I must beg your pardon again, citizen Daly. Surely you are also aware that since the 19th of June, 1790, there are no more titles in France.
1: As you say, sir, we shall call the former queen the Widow Capet.
5: The former Marquis de Lafayette, his name is Mautier. Count Mirabeau, he was Riquetti.
1: I understand, sir. We shall try to be just as precise as you are, citizen Fouquier-Tinville. What I was about to ask you is, can you tell me precisely why you have been conducting this trial in the gloom of two candles?
5: These are hard times. The people need light. We cannot afford to waste it on the dead.
1: You mean Marie Antoinette?
5: Naturellement. The jury will bring in a verdict of guilty, and this afternoon the widow Capet will pass her head through the little door of heaven.
1: But, citizen prosecutor, there are some who say that you have deliberately staged this weird effect so that the darkness, the shadows, and the ghost-like figures would unnerve the defendant and make the trial...
5: Excusez-moi, s'il vous plaît. Je viendrai tout à l'heure.
1: C'est bon. The prosecutor has just been called away by Robespierre, the leader of the Jacobin Party, the revolutionary party in France. The two men are talking now to my right before the front rows of spectators here in the Palais de Justice. The famous furies are still in the two front rows. They haven't moved from their places even during this recess. They're still knitting. Let's see if we can get one of them to speak up. We've described this group of revolutionary women before. They're always present at the executions of aristocrats, counting the heads as they fall in the basket below the guillotine. Here at the trial, they have freely taunted Marie Antoinette and commented furiously on the testimony of witnesses. Madame, what verdict do you expect? Quel verdict croyez-vous que la cour va prononcer?
6: J'étais une mère. Je tricotais pour mon fils des chaussettes chaudes pour l'hiver. Mon
7: The citizeness has just said that she was a mother who once knitted warm socks for her son for the winter. Her son was murdered. Qui a assassiné votre fils?
6: Il était étudiant en médecine. 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
8: Madame Veto.
6: Et ses amis l'ont ramené à la maison. Je ne pouvais plus reconnaître son visage. Je ne reconnaissais plus mon propre fils.
7: The citizeness adds that her son was a medical student who came with a delegation to talk to the king. Marie Antoinette, she says, ordered the Swiss guards to fire on the delegation, and when his friends brought her son home, she could not recognize his face. Merci, citizeness.
6: Sa propre maman ne pouvait plus reconnaître son visage.
7: C'est affreux, vous avez mes sympathies. The jury has still not returned. Monsieur, or I should say, citizen Fouquier-Tinville, the prosecutor is still talking to citizen Robespierre, but Don Hollenbeck across the hall has a police agent waiting to talk to us now, so let's switch to him. Go ahead, Hollenbeck.
9: The police agent beside me is Martin Harel. He's a man of, about 35. He wears a sword and a pistol tucked into his tricolored sash. Citizen Harel, you speak excellent English.
10: Yeah, I learned to speak English in the salt marshes of South Carolina.
9: So?
10: Oui, I landed near Georgetown with the French army under Lafayette.
9: I see, a man of two revolutions.
10: Both fought for independence, citizen, independent from the aristocrats. And both fought with some success, no?
9: I've been watching you and the other police agents, citizen. You've all been mingling among the crowd, examining spectators, fingering your pistols and swords rather nervously. If you're so confident of your revolution, why is that necessary?
10: Oh, the revolution, citizen, is not won yet. France is an island of revolution surrounded by enemies. There is not a single foreign power which would not crush us if it could. Except, of course, your own country, and even there, the aristocrats in the court of King John Adams, we cannot expect sympathy from absolute monarchs, eh?
9: Well, our President Adams isn't exactly a king, citizen. We did elect him.
10: Oh, oui, but to all absolute monarchs, our revolution is a disease. Your revolution, too. And they fear that its contagion will spread like a plague over their princely beds. And that is why they are conspiring all over Europe. Oui, even in this courtroom they are conspiring.
9: You mean there are aristocrats in this courtroom?
10: Mais certainement. No one can tell how many in disguise under the red cap of revolution.
9: But to what purpose? What can they hope to do?
10: True, they may shoot Robespierre, the judges, the jury. And they may try to burn down the court to blow it up. It is
9: just
10: not
9: a moment, citizen. Excuse me, Citizen Harel. We've received word that Marie Antoinette has left the Conciergerie, the famous Paris prison, for this courtroom. Ned Calmer's outside the prison. He reports some kind of demonstration, so we'll switch to Ned Calmer.
11: By the Chevalier du Poignard, a secret society of royalist assassins, to abduct Marie Antoinette and save her life. There's an ugly incident going on here now involving a lieutenant of the guard assigned to Marie Antoinette. His name is Louis-François de Bune, a man well over 50. I'm going to ask him to tell what happened. Margaret, now, qu'est-ce qui s'est passé?
12: La veuve Capet est sortie de la prison et les marches étaient glissantes et elle risquait de tomber. 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On m'a assailli, on m'a frappé. Je n'ai rien fait, moi, je n'ai rien fait.
11: The lieutenant said the crowd attacked him because he offered his arm to the queen because the steps were slippery. They thought he was being too polite. A woman has just accused the lieutenant of giving the queen a glass of water and taking off his hat to her. He might have been seriously hurt by these angry Parisians. Apparently, they deeply resent any civility toward the old order. This is not the first demonstration against aristocrats or their friends. The streets of Paris are alive with men, women, and children. These turbulent hours, people are eating and sleeping in the streets, waiting for the expected execution of the former queen.
1: The jury has still not returned to this candle-lit courtroom, but a rumor is circulating that the court may decree exile for Marie Antoinette instead of the guillotine. This would not please most Frenchmen, as you've just heard, but there is a small group of men and women in Paris who are praying that the sentence will be exile. Ken Roberts is with these people now at Luxembourg Prison. Go ahead, Ken Roberts.
13: Luxembourg Prison was once the ancient and renowned palace of Luxembourg. The king and queen lived here occasionally. They held splendid feasts for the aristocrats amid the gold of dinner plate and the sparkle of diamond necklaces. No sparkle of diamonds and roguish conversation here now. Now only the grim waiting for the doom of execution. The prisoners here are treated very politely. They are under no extraordinary restraint, and the sentries allow them to come and go as they please, within the walls of the palace and its gardens, of course. Their friends can call upon them, and the prisoners can write and receive letters. One of the nobles has a dog in his chambers, which he uses to fetch and carry messages and packages between this sumptuous prison and free Paris. There is even a confectionery stand just outside the walls for the convenience of those who are in the habit of giving sweets to their ladies. I'm in a sort of a game room now where the prisoners are chatting amiably, playing Bandit-Un and other card games. I'm sitting by a table where two men are engaged in a game of chess. One of them is the former Comte de Flers, who has agreed to an interview provided we don't disturb his game. Monsieur de Flers, how do you feel the verdict in the trial of your queen will affect you personally?
14: Oh, maman. Attention à votre dame, mon ami, elle est en prise.
15: I just told my friend to watch his queen.
14: Now, what was it you wanted to know? How will the verdict affect me alone? Yes. What shall I say? She's exiled, and perhaps it will create a very pleasant precedent, and I too will be exiled, On the other hand, if she will éternuer dans la sac, I too will éternuer dans la sac.
13: What does that mean?
15: It is the best joke about the guillotine. Look through the little window and sneeze into the sac. Très macabre, n'est-ce pas? Macabre. Oh, you do not laugh, monsieur. Perhaps you do not like French jokes. Eh bien, I will tell you an American one. You see that man there writing. He is the most ironical joke of the French Revolution. He is your Tampin of your American Revolution. Oui. Tampin, the revolutionist in prison with the royalists. Huh? That is equality for you, fraternity, too. Of course, he will not speak to us. He is writing a pamphlet on the rights of man. The rights of man. Huh? Why don't you speak to him?
13: He refuses to be interviewed.
14: Oh, perhaps he is ashamed to be in prison for his great mistake. You know, monsieur, that he is here in prison because he is accused of taking part in a scheme to kidnap the king to America and save his life, eh?
13: Well, Tom Paine has said in a pamphlet which he signed the Quaker that he had no love for the king. He said his aim was to gain humanitarian sympathy abroad for the French Revolution.
14: He said that is what he said, but what did Robespierre say? Robespierre said it was a Girondist plot to save the king and return him to the throne.
13: Well, perhaps, but it doesn't matter now.
14: Oh, oui, the king is dead. Long live the king. Je vous ai déjà prévenu une fois. Maintenant, je crois que je vais être obligé de vous prendre votre parrain, mon ami. Voilà.
15: Dis, Monsieur Robert, you can warn a people 1,000 times, but they do not listen. I have just taken my friend's queen. Just like us, we aristocrats, we have been warned for 75 years. That if we did not stop our foolishness, a revolution would come. For almost a century in France, taxes, poverty, no bread on the tables of the poor,
14: cake on the tables of the nobility, left the cachet, false imprisonment, and you, spirit everywhere, and we could not understand it. Mon Dieu! People thinking, reading, and we try to help, to improve conditions, to make reforms, but not enough. It was too late. Too late to save the revolution.
13: You seem to have a very sympathetic understanding of the revolution, Count de Flers. Why are you its prisoner?
14: One can understand the thing without being in favor of it.
13: Oh, were you convicted of any counter-revolutionary crime?
14: No, just counter-revolutionary thoughts. And that, monsieur, is a great mistake for kings or revolutionists. People should not be tried for their thoughts, eh? You in America know that. The people of France must learn it. To try people for their thoughts is tyranny. Your Tampin will tell you that the thought of man is not triable. Only is the...
13: Prison has just come. He has cried out, "Hello, citizens, I have the results of today's lottery." The lottery is the list of the condemned who will go to the guillotine this afternoon. The prisoners are silent. They've stopped playing their games. One woman is weeping. All eyes are on Bellamy. Reading the list. He has just told the Comte de Flers and his friend General Apremont that they are to go to the guillotine today at noon.
14: Where? My friend and I have just won a prize in today's lottery. We will both sneeze into the basket. You know, if you'll excuse me, we would like to finish our game. Hello. Hello,
13: Thank you, Comte de Flers. The former Count has returned to his game of chess.
1: This is John Daly in the Palais de Justice. We have interrupted Ken Roberts because Marie Antoinette has just arrived. Evidently, the jury is ready to deliver its verdict. The former queen is in the anteroom. Don Hollenbeck is there now trying to arrange an interview. And here we have the French citizen who will be the widow Capet's final accomplice in death if the verdict is guilty and the sentence is the guillotine. He is citizen Henri Sanson, a young man, very tall, about 6 feet six or eight, I would say. He has a pair of barber's scissors in his hand, which he keeps clicking professionally. Citizen Sanson is the official executioner of France.
16: Citizen, not official yet. Soon I hope, but not yet. You see, my father, Charles-Henri Sanson, was the official executioner. He died shortly after he executed the king, God rest his soul. My father, I mean.
1: I see. I take it, then, that you hope you will earn the official title that your father has.
16: But of course, citizen, and the execution of the widow Capet will help me on my way to that goal. It is my first important assignment. I want very much to do it as professional as my father would.
1: Why do you carry those...
16: My scissors. One of the tools of my profession. Used to belong to my father, God rest his soul. Excellent scissors. Sharp as the guillotine. I will use them to dress the widow's hair this morning. A short cut just below a white lace cap.
1: Well, then you are convinced that the verdict will be guilty and the sentence the guillotine.
16: Naturellement. I will take her in my charge. After the haircut, it will be my duty to bind her hand behind her back, comfortably, of course, right above the elbow. Then I will walk her across the yard, help her up the four rungs of the little ladder into the waiting cart. It is important that she does not hurt herself, so I will see to these little details myself. Alors, à as the cart passes through the streets to the scaffold, she will sit facing the horses and I and my assistant opposite. Perhaps there will be a priest in the cart too. That is not my department. We will go down the Rue Saint-Honoré to the Place de la Révolution. And there, before the people, before the army, before my superiors, I hope I shall acquit myself as well as my father did, God rest his soul, the official executioner of France.
1: Thank you, Citizen Sanson.
16: Merci, citoyen.
1: Don Hollenbeck has been successful in arranging with the authorities for an interview with Marie Antoinette. He is now in the antechamber across the hall with the widow Capet. So over to Don Hollenbeck.
13: Marie Antoinette is still conferring with her consul, Citizen Tranchant de Corday, appointed by the state. She'll be with us in a moment. As we have described before, the former queen's hair has turned snow white in her year of imprisonment. Her once perfect oval face is marred by deep lines of sorrow, engraved since the execution of her husband and the removal of her 8-year-old son from her custody. Marie Antoinette, however, still retains a queenly grace and dignity. Some call it the haughtiness of a despot, others an air of insolent contempt for people beneath her. Her long white gown covers a full figure which some call generous and dignified, others just generous, but no one can deny the beauty of her long hands that have been constantly in nervous motion during the trial as if she were playing the harpsichord. Marie Antoinette is approaching us now. The queen is sitting down. Citizeness Capet, it's very good of you to speak with us. What are your thoughts now that the verdict is about to be rendered?
17: I think now as I have thought always. If the good people of France have left to them any dignity, which I believe they have in spite of the terror, they will make me free, for they know that I am innocent.
13: But if I may, Citizeness Capet, the prosecutor has said that you committed specific counter-revolutionary acts against the Republic.
17: That is not true, of course. The welfare of France is what I desire above everything.
13: What of the charge that before the Bastille fell, you urged your husband to hand over funds to the Emperor of Austria to invade France?
17: How could what came before the revolution be an act of counter-revolution?
13: Well, after the revolution, the prosecutor claimed that you wrote to foreign powers, especially to your brother, the King of Bohemia, urged them to form an international coalition against France.
17: The prosecutor did not prove a single fact. Yes, I wrote to my brother. But can nature or the revolution deny me the right to try to save my life?
13: Citizeness Capet, as you probably know, you are being called Madame Veto by many people because they say you influenced your husband to veto many humane laws passed by the Assembly. Would you care to comment on that?
17: My husband had much confidence in me, and that is why he took the trouble to consult with me. If it is for this I am called Madame Veto, let me say that I never took the liberty of making any observations upon anything he proposed.
13: About the charge that you ordered your Royal Swiss Guards to fire upon the people...
17: When law and order are in danger, it is the duty of a monarch to reestablish public tranquility. I was the wife of Louis XVI, and it became me to conform to his wishes. Circumstances are not always kind, especially to women born of royal blood. I came to this country from Austria 23 years ago. I was a child of 15. I did not wish to come. I did not wish to be the Queen of France. But circumstances willed that it be my fate. I am innocent now as I was innocent then, a girl of 15. To the terror that will forever be a stain of blood on the honor of France, I say, I was a queen. You have dethroned me. I was a wife. You have slain my husband. I was a mother. You have torn me from my children. Nothing is left me but my life's blood. Slake your thirst on it, but do not make me suffer any longer.
13: Thank you, Citizeness Marie Antoinette. This is Don Hollenbeck. Now back to John Daly.
1: We have been trying to check the rumor we reported earlier that Marie Antoinette may be exiled. And here is the man who more than any other knows whether or not it's true. The man is, of course, Maximilien Robespierre, leader of the Jacobins, the party in power. Citizen Robespierre, what about that rumor that you may spare the life of Marie Antoinette?
18: Marie Antoinette has had a fair trial. I say now, as I said 8 months ago at the trial of Louis, the greatest of criminals cannot be judged. She's already condemned.
1: You think then that Marie Antoinette is as guilty as Louis?
18: Just as guilty.
1: Well, what of her plea that she was merely doing her wifely duty, conforming to her husband's wishes?
18: If anything, it was the other way around. It was Louis who was the weakling. His wife wielded the scepter.
1: But Marie Antoinette protested in the trial that her actions were for the good of the people.
18: Observe, citizen, the eternal tendency of villains to connect themselves with virtue on behalf of the people. I cannot save the life of Marie Antoinette. A dethroned queen in a republic can serve only to disturb the tranquility of the state and upset liberty.
1: But, citizen Robespierre, what of the pleas abroad for a humane policy toward the dethroned queen to let her live?
18: Humane? The victory of the revolution will decide for the world whether we are scoundrels or benefactors of humanity. Of course, France and the United States are now out of step with the rest of the world. But virtue, friend citizen, was always a minority on earth. Let me speak a few lines of Voltaire. They are the definition and the hope of our revolution. Thou hast not given us a heart for us to hate, or hands for us to kill. Make us help each other to carry the burden of a painful and passing life. Let not the small differences between the clothes that cover our feeble bodies, between all our inadequate languages, between all our ridiculous customs, our imperfect laws, between all our silly opinions, let not all these nuances which distinguish the atoms called men, these signals for hatred and persecution. Citizen, we have started on our way. The roads behind us have been torn up. We must go on whether we will or no. And now, above all, is the time when we must say, we must live in freedom or die.
1: Thank you, Citizen Robespierre. The jury has re-entered the court. They're filing into their box. These men represent, by the way, a fair cross-section of Parisian trade. Citizen Garnet is a wig maker. Martin Nicolas, a printer. Châtelet, a painter. Grenier Cray, a tailor. Antonelle, an ex-deputy. Souberry, a surgeon. Trenchard, a cabinet maker. Jodier is an ex-constable. And now Marie Antoinette has entered the court. She is walking directly to her place before the judge's bench. The president of the court is banging his gavel, and a hush falls over the court. And now the greffier, or clerk, has risen. He's facing the foreman of the jury.
19: He's
1: standing. He's putting the question to him. Guilty or not guilty on charges of treason and fomenting civil war.
19: Primo, intelligence avec les ennemis de la France dans le but de saper les fondations de la nation française. Secondo, participation à une conspiration ayant pour but de fomenter la guerre civile. Coupable, celui-là est l'autre chef.
1: Guilty on both counts. Marie Antoinette has been declared guilty by the jury. The crowd is on its feet, cheering the verdict, shouting death to Marie Antoinette. The Furies, the women of
2: October 16, 1793. A people's court dooms Marie Antoinette, and the French Revolution moves on.
3: You have been listening to the trial of Marie Antoinette, another broadcast in the series You Are There, produced and directed by Robert Louis Cheyenne. The trial of Marie Antoinette was written by Joseph Liss and Mr. Cheyenne. Marie Antoinette was played by Inga Adams, and the cast included Maurice Tarplin, Anne Shepherd, Joseph Conway, Francois Grimard, Raymond Edward Johnson, Jacques Aubuchon, John Merlin, Guy Sorel, Beverly Thurman, and others.
0: You have just heard an episode of the series You Are There. 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

0: I had a dream the other night. I saw two famous men.
1: Where did they meet? Upon the street?
0: Yes, they shook hands and then they started talking in a friendly way.
1: Well, won't you tell me what they had to say?
0: Who is the grandest, greatest man this country ever knew?
1: Oh, it's you, Mr. Hoover.
0: No, it's you, Mr. Smith. Excepting Georgie Washington, who was a great man, too.
1: He's not running, Mr. Hoover.
0: What a break, Mr. Smith. Are you dry?
1: I can't remember, but I'll know in November.
0: Well, anyhow, you'll get one vote because I'll vote for you.
1: Be yourself, Mr. Hoover.
0: Keep the change, Mr. Smith. I've heard politicians say that you have got technique.
1: What's technique, Mr. Hoover?
0: It's the bunk, Mr. Smith. Why don't you bring your family to visit me next week?
1: Great idea, Mr. Hoover.
0: Bring your lunch, Mr. Smith. Do you trust in your supporters?
1: I did once, but now I use garters.
0: I'm feeling kind of hoarse today. Why, I can hardly speak.
1: Try some oil, Mr. Hoover.
0: No, I'm cured, Mr. Smith. This dream was such a funny sight, it certainly was queer.
1: Well, tell me, did they crack a smile?
0: No, they were both sincere. I listened and I didn't miss a word.
1: Let's hear some more of what you overheard.
0: How will you treat the farmers if they put you in the chair?
1: Once a week, Mr. Hoover.
0: Applesauce, Mr. Smith. I think you like the capital. They give you lots of air.
1: Hot or cold, Mr. Hoover?
0: Just hot air, Mr. Smith. Oh, I hear you're from the east side.
1: No, you're wrong, old top. It's the wet side.
0: What will you give the people who have done more than their share?
1: Vacuum cleaners, Mr. Hoover.
0: Why not cough drops, Mr. Smith?
2: Let us harmonize a bit and exercise our throats.
1: Holy lady, Mr. Hoover.
0: Solo me, oh, Mr. Smith.
2: Now that's the way to do it. Shows we really know our oats.
1: You sing bass, Mr. Hoover.
0: Very bass, Mr. Smith. Now the

0: to get more votes.
1: You're a genius, Mr. Hoover.
2: You're another Mr. Smith.
1: Reservoir, Mr. Hoover.
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3: Now, on HistoryRadio.org, we travel to Vietnam in the 1960s, and look at the downfall of President Diem. Diem had been the final prime minister of Vietnam, before the country was divided in 1955. He then became the first president of South Vietnam. The text in this story was written by Robert Futrell for an official U.S. military history.
4: South Vietnam watches the returns come in from the nation's first presidential election, in which the chief opposition to the pro-Western president, Ngo Dinh Diem, comes from red terrorists and agitators. The strongly centralized regime of President Ngo faces non-communist opposition as well. But the tally indicates re-election by a sweeping majority for President Ngo. Running for re-election after 5 years, he receives the endorsement of an estimated three-quarters of the popular vote. More important, despite all-out communist campaigns to impair the president's prestige by cutting the size of the vote, some 90% of Vietnam's 7 million voters cast their ballot. A blow against communism in Southeast Asia.
5: Collapse of the Diem government. At the Secretary of Defense Conference in Honolulu on May 6, 1963, the participants discussed the tensions between the American and Vietnamese governments. Ambassador Nolting labeled American-Vietnamese relations as somewhat less than good. President Diem was intimating that the United States was infringing on Vietnamese sovereignty. Nguyen, his brother and counselor, was suggesting that the American advisory effort was appearing to tamper with Diem's political base. Both were suspicious of the strength of the American commitment and the thrust of U.S. policy. Nevertheless, Nolting said, Nguyen was efficient and continues to accumulate power. Despite causes for concern, the country team is of the unanimous opinion that the current leadership is the best the U.S. can get. It is sincere, albeit not particularly adept, but it is better than most in Southeast Asia. 2 days later in Saigon, demonstrators celebrating Buddha's birthday paraded with religious flags, banners, and devotional images. The procession violated the 1950 ordinance forbidding the flying of any flag in public without the national emblem beside it. A monk delivered a sermon protesting the Diem government's discrimination against Buddhists. When civil guard troops moved to break up the rally, an explosion killed several persons, including children. In a communique to the press, Buddhist leaders demanded that the government admit responsibility for the loss of life, rescind the flag regulation, and give Buddhists equality with Catholics. Some 8 million Vietnamese were Buddhists, as compared with 1.5 million Christians. Diem, Nguyen, and his families had connections with French missionaries who represented the old order. When a Washington newspaper published an anti-American statement attributed to Ngo Dinh Nguyen, Representative Otto Passman, chairman of the Subcommittee on Appropriations, vented his indignation to Defense Secretary McNamara. Certainly, Passman said, the Diem government ought to be made to understand that the American people have no interest in propping up an unpopular regime if it is more concerned with the pursuit of personal aims than with the protection of the country from communism. In embarrassed, President Kennedy told newsmen that he hoped to withdraw some Americans by the end of the year. Diem, meanwhile, offered no redress to a Buddhist delegation, but promised to investigate the parade incident, which he believed had political rather than religious roots. Dissatisfied, Buddhists demonstrated early in June in Hue. Several deaths resulted, and disorder spread to Quang Tri and Nguyen Trang. While the Defense Department ordered U.S. aircraft not to transport Vietnamese troops on anti-Buddhist missions, and while General Harkins instructed Americans to stand aloof from the controversy, Diem acknowledged various errors by his officials. In Saigon on June 11th, an aged Buddhist monk burned himself alive in public. 3 days later, a New York newspaper carried a Washington correspondent's story that the United States would condemn Diem if he failed to settle the Buddhist grievances. The Vietnamese foreign minister told William C. Truhart, in charge of the embassy during Nolting's temporary absence, that he was deeply distressed and angry over the news report. Trueheart then asked and received permission to publicly reaffirm U.S. support of Diem. Within a few days, the government acceded to most of the Buddhist demands, but refused to accept responsibility for the deaths in Hue. Buddhists demonstrated again on July 16. Crowds of monks and nuns milled in front of Nolting's residence in Saigon, calling on the United States to compel the Diem government to keep its promises. Violence erupted on the following day. The U.S. Air Attaché in Saigon, Lieutenant Colonel Robert L. F. Tyrell, informed the Defense Intelligence Agency that the Buddhist situation was causing continuing animosity between the government and the armed forces and is spreading to all segments of the population. It is now common to hear Vietnamese discuss the possible overthrow of the present government. At a dinner party on July 17, Major General Duong Van Minh, Diem's military advisor, stated that the present government cannot continue. There was speculation that Minh, or Major General Tran Van Don, Chief of Staff of the Joint General Staff, might head a coup. "We cannot determine if a coup is imminent," Tyrell concluded, "but all the elements are present, and it appears to us to be only a matter of timing." A radio address by Diem on July 19 seemed cold to American observers, and Madame Nu was said to have termed the Buddhist suicide a barbecue. Admiral Felt, Sinkpak, estimated, in view of the widespread distrust and hatred of the Nus, man and wife, far overshadowing the popular consensus to Diem himself, it seems most likely that the Nus would be a primary target for any serious coup group. The government's failure or unwillingness to handle properly the Buddhist demonstrations made a coup more likely if the Diem government fails to accomplish reasonable and acceptable concessions to the Buddhists, or if the Buddhist contagion, fanned by political opportunists and the VC, spreads into the countryside to the extent that it adversely affects the progress of the war. President Kennedy had meanwhile announced on June 27th that Henry Cabot Lodge, a major political figure, would succeed Ambassador Nolting, a career civil servant. Preparing for his new post, Lodge had a long talk in Washington with a distinguished Vietnamese, who said that unless they left the country, no power on earth could prevent the assassination of Mr. Diem, his brother Mr. Nhu, and Mr. Nhu's wife. Their deaths were inevitable. Over August 14 through 16, several more immolations took place as expressions of discontent. Madame Nhu favored ignoring the burnings and charged the U.S. Embassy with pressuring the Diem government to silence her. To General Anthus, 2nd Air Division commander, Diem was fairly well liked by his people, even though he had not developed all the reforms they desired and the United States wished. In contrast, Anthus deemed the news not too popular. Informed people in Saigon expected sweeping changes from Ambassador Lodge, who appeared to be pro-counsel for President Kennedy. Perhaps to clear the decks before Lodge's arrival, Diem held an emergency meeting with the Joint General Staff on August 20th. He appointed Tran Van Don, the Armed Forces Chief of Staff, and Nhu invited the senior generals to sign a paper calling upon the government to seize and silence the Buddhist leaders. At midnight, Diem declared martial law and a state of siege. Under nominal army authority, the Vietnamese Special Forces and police stormed Buddhist pagodas in Saigon and Hue before dawn. They rounded up monks, nuns, and students, but the Buddhist leaders escaped and took refuge in the U.S. Embassy. The pagoda raid strengthened those officials in Washington who had always questioned the fitness of Diem and his family to govern. On August 21st, Undersecretary of State George W. Ball released an official statement that the United States deplored the repressive actions against the Buddhists. Ambassador Lodge reached Saigon on August 22nd. He found embassy officials thinking that the Vietnamese generals could depose Diem, but General Don told General Harkins that they were too weak to do so. The generals wanted to end martial law quickly, to have the United States support Diem while forcing him to clean house and showing him how to delegate authority, and possibly to create an interim cabinet of officers and civilians. On August 24th, Ball, Harriman, Hilsman, and Forrestal drafted and cleared with the president by phone a message of instructions to Lodge. The United States could no longer tolerate the systematic suppression of the Buddhists or Nu's domination of the government. We wish to give Diem reasonable opportunity to remove Nu's, but if he remains obdurate, then we are prepared to accept the obvious implication that we can no longer support Diem. Lodge was to tell the Vietnamese generals that the United States would renounce Diem unless he righted the Buddhist wrongs and formed a more responsive and representative government. The United States would take no part in any ouster, but would recognize an interim anti-communist military regime as the successor to the Diem government. On the 26th, a Voice of America broadcast in Vietnamese said that high American officials blamed Nu for the pagoda attacks and the mass arrests of monks and students. The United States, it continued, might sharply curtail aid unless President Diem rid himself of certain associates. The Joint General Staff refuted the broadcast on the following day. Responsible military commanders, the press communique announced, had unanimously proposed martial law and related measures to Diem. Ambassador Lodge became convinced during his first week in Saigon that the Diem government was dying, the abuse of police power having caused deep resentments among the Vietnamese. The Buddhist immolations had also turned the American people and government against Diem. Secretary of State Rusk told Nolting when he returned to Washington, "We can't stand any more burning," Rusk said. At a National Security Council discussion, Nolting made the point that refusal to support Diem and Nu would renege on past commitments. Ball argued that continued support for them risked losing the war against the Viet Cong. Moreover, Diem and Nu had massively violated their promises. Harriman felt that Nolting had been profoundly wrong for quite some time. Replying to the cabled instructions, Ambassador Lodge suggested telling the generals hostile to Diem that the United States had grave reservations about the news. The State Department approved on August 28th and commented that the news would have to go and a coup would be needed. Lodge responded on the 29th, "We are launched on a course from which there is no respectable turning back, the overthrow of the Diem government." President Kennedy weighed this appraisal, then ordered Lodge and Harkins to support a coup if it had a good chance of success, but to avoid any direct American involvement. He authorized them to suspend U.S. air support to the Diem government whenever they wished. Also on the 29th, Secretary of State Rusk permitted Lodge to explore Harkins' suggestion that a threat to withdraw U.S. assistance might well force Diem to drop the news. This seemed to Lodge to cancel the earlier instrumentations to make detailed plans as to how we might bring about Diem's replacement. He now understood the president to want him not to help plan a coup, but rather to keep in close touch with plotters so he could let Kennedy know of developments that might need American decisions. Looking for the imminent overthrow of the government, Lodge stopped seeing Diem and Nu. By August 29th, SINCPAC alerted two Marine Corps battalions for possible commitment and moved naval task forces and air transports to within supporting distance. Plans were set for the air evacuation from Saigon of 1,574 U.S. dependents, 1,102 civilian employees, 981 U.S.-sponsored aliens, 25 tourists, and 17 alien dependents, and from Wei, another 157 persons. Cambodia broke diplomatic relations with Vietnam on August 27th, citing border violations and ill treatment of Buddhists. 2 days later, Charles de Gaulle offered his good offices to restore peace and harmony in Indochina by reunifying North and South Vietnam in independence and neutrality. At the request of Asian and African members, U Thant, United States Secretary General, wrote on August 31st to ask Diem to ensure the exercise of fundamental human rights to all sections of the population. On that day, Chiang Kai-shek talked at length with General Jacob E. Smart, Pacific Air Force commander. Chiang said it was essential to win the war because Asian states were closely watching the United States in Vietnam. In Thailand, influential figures told Smart that some officials doubted if the United States could be depended upon in a crisis. In a national television address on September 2nd, Kennedy said that the government of Vietnam could win the war only if it had popular support. In his opinion, the government was out of touch with the people. The Buddhist repressions had been unwise. Could the government regain the affection of the people? With changes in policy and perhaps with personnel, the president said, I think it can. If it doesn't make those changes, I would think that the chances of winning would not be very good. De Gaulle's scheme to unify and neutralize Vietnam led Ngo Dinh Diem to admit having contacted leaders of the National Liberation Front of South Vietnam. Apparently, he was also in touch with Hanoi. On September 2nd, he told Lodge of his talk with a Polish member of the International Control Commission. The Pole had sought news reaction to de Gaulle's proposal so that he could forward it to the North Vietnamese foreign minister. Many top-level Vietnamese officers were convinced that Nhu would make a deal with Hanoi if he felt it to be in his best interest. Diem answered U Thant's letter on September 5th. He stressed his government's action to free the Buddhist hierarchy from political agitation and propaganda, which benefited foreign interests and harmed the Buddhist religion and the Vietnamese state. He invited U Thant to send a fact-finding mission to Vietnam. When a United Nations group visited, it reached no conclusions. Nevertheless, the Costa Rican member said that he personally had found no religious discrimination or persecution. He believed that the troubles were political and involved but a small part of the Buddhist community. On 8 September, General Smart radioed General LeMay. My own feeling is that if we intend to remain committed in Vietnam, and I believe that it is strongly in the national interest that we do so, then we must support Diem. Whether we like him or his family is not germane. My conclusion is that we must stick with Diem and that we must quickly demonstrate this by positive action, even though we may have to pay some price in terms of embarrassment. We are probably going to have to swallow the fact that Diem will not exile his brother. And from my discussions, I am not at all convinced that this should be our objective. I get the distinct impression from Vietnamese that he is valuable and important to Diem, just as Diem is important to the nation. Unlike Nolting, who had used the country team to secure policy consensus, Lodge was ordered by Kennedy to guard closely the cables they exchanged, keeping even Harkins in the dark. He thus appeared to be running the U.S. mission as a one-man operation, conducted in total secrecy. General Smart noted, the American team left me with the impression of a divided house in divergent directions. Opinions about Diem, as observed by Smart, range from the view held by John H. Richardson, CIA station chief, that Diem could be supported and knew was useful, to the view that the Diem government must go no matter what took its place. Reports to Washington from the embassy, MacV and the air attaché differed markedly. Joseph A. Mendenhall of the State Department and Major General Victor H. Krulak of the Marine Corps visited the country together to determine Vietnamese attitudes toward Diem's government. After hearing their disparate findings, President Kennedy asked whether they had visited the same country. Suspending U.S. aid to pressure Diem, as Lodge now suggested, seemed to Secretaries Rusk and McNamara to threaten the war effort. President Kennedy, inclined to agree. On September 21st, he again sent McNamara and General Taylor, JSC chairman, since October 1962, to gather information and to encourage Diem to solve his problems. Lodge, in his briefing, was pessimistic about the survival of the Diem regime, but other observations led McNamara and Taylor to conclude that the Diem government was consolidating its control throughout the country, and that the military government was consolidating its control throughout the country, and that the military effort still had momentum.

Consequently, McNamara emphasized to Diem that he must conduct his military and political affairs in a way that would win the support of the American people. Finally, McNamara and Taylor were convinced that the war could be favorably ended in 1965, with the insurgency then shrinking to sporadic banditry in outlying areas. They accordingly announced that, as scheduled, there would be 1,000 fewer U.S. military advisers by the close of 1963. On October 2nd, subsequent to a National Security Council discussion of the McNamara-Taylor report and Lodge's recommendations, President Kennedy approved the following policy statement. Since the military program in Vietnam was sound in principle and progressing, the United States would go on working with the Vietnamese people and their government. The goal would be to deny the country to communism and to suppress the externally stimulated and supported Viet Cong insurgency. Furthermore, the United States had made clear its continued opposition to any repressive actions in South Vietnam. While such actions have not yet significantly affected the military effort, they could do so in the future. Events in Saigon were far from reassuring. On October 3rd, Vietnamese plainclothesmen assaulted American newsmen, and Lodge protested. The next day, a Buddhist monk burned himself, the sixth and most publicized case. On October 16, the Senate Foreign Relations Committee approved an amendment to the Foreign Aid Authorization Bill. It empowered the president to extend to Vietnam assistance designed purely to further the objectives of victory in the war against communism and the return to their homeland of Americans involved in the struggle. New, on the 17th, declared to the press that he failed to understand why the United States had initiated a process of disintegration in Vietnam. He accused the CIA of inciting a coup against the government. 5 days later, the United States announced the end of support to the Vietnamese forces unless they were shifted from police duties to field operations or related training programs. At this point, a major plot against Diem was hatching under the leadership of Generals Duong Van Minh, Tran Van Don, and Le Van Kim. They represented a coalition of older men who wanted a neutralist solution to the war, and of younger men who sought a military victory and felt sure that they could secure it. With the promise of cooperation from the 1st, 2nd, and 3rd Corps commanders, the coalition resolved to remove the 4th Corps commander, who was also military governor of Saigon and loyal to Diem. Although American officials took care to avoid any part in the coup, some U.S. military circles received persistent reports that a conspiracy was afoot. On October 28, the Joint Chiefs directed SINCPAC to sail a naval task force to positions off Vietnam, and that same day, three U.S. Air Force F-102 jet interceptors flew to Tan Son Nhut. General Harkins was taken aback when told of these moves. He had no idea that Diem's overthrow was near. On the morning of November 1st, the conspirators gathered in the Joint Chief Staff compound and began to bring troops into Saigon. General Don announced that a coup had begun, and in the afternoon, American CIA personnel were informed. Troops with red neckerchiefs poured into Saigon from the north. By mid-afternoon, they captured and imprisoned all Vietnamese special forces in the city who were loyal to Nguyen. The rebellion ran with precision. Troops took over key installations and surrounded Diem and Nguyen in the palace. Four A-1Hs and two T-28s made gun and rocket strikes against the presidential compound. Efforts of the 4th Corps commander to march troops to the capital fizzled. That evening, Diem and Nguyen escaped from the palace through an underground passage. On the following day, they surrendered. They were assassinated while being taken to the Joint General Staff Complex. As the fighting in Saigon ceased on November 2nd, a military revolutionary council of 24 generals and colonels under Generals Duong Van Minh and Tran Van Don became the provisional government. Besides dissolving the National Assembly, it suspended the 1956 Constitution and decreed an interim one. The United States recognized the new government on November 8th. Judging that the council was united and set

0: upon stepping up the war, Ambassador Lodge proposed that the United States not press for instant political reforms. The generals had agreed to pursue the strategic Hamlet program, now called Fortified Hamlets, and to consolidate and upgrade their defenses. They spoke of massing all military, paramilitary, and civilian forces for an all-out campaign against the communist threat. In addition, they recognized the Joint General Staff. Despite their designs, major tasks remained stalled. Wholesale purchases and transfers sowed concern. There was little military movement. North Vietnam exploited at once the confusion created by the coup. Viet Cong attacks rose. Because the Vietnamese Air Force was temporarily on coup duty, United States Air Force crews shouldered the bulk of the operational load. On the night of November 1st, for example, the mere appearance of flare ships caused the Viet Cong to break off attacks on 8 outposts. Over the following week, the guerrillas assaulted 71 outposts and hamlets. Enemy pressure prompted a total of 284 flare and 298 strike sorties in November. The insurgents nevertheless inflicted about 2,800 casualties that month, demoralizing the Civil Guard and Self-Defense Corps. Though Viet Cong losses were put at 2,900 for the period, government forces lost nearly 3 weapons for every one they captured. President Kennedy on November 14 announced that Rusk and McNamara were going to Honolulu for a meeting on the 20th. Its purpose was to size up the situation and to find out how to intensify the struggle and to end the American involvement. Now, the president said, this is our objective, to bring Americans home, permit the South Vietnamese to maintain themselves as a free and independent country, and permit democratic forces within the country to operate. Among the impressive group at the meeting in Honolulu were Secretaries Rusk and McNamara, Ambassador Lodge, Presidential Aide McGeorge Bundy, CIA Director John A. McCone, JCS Chairman Taylor, Admiral Felt, and General Smart, Harkins, and Anthus. Secretary McNamara remarked that a certain euphoria had set in since the coup, but actually the generals had a very fragile government. Rusk asked whether an increase in dollars would make a difference in shortening the war. Lodge said he thought the Vietnamese had enough dollars. What they needed was greater motivation. McNamara argued that more funds would help. Despite continuing difficulties, the conferees resolved to adhere to present plans. The United States would hurry the growth of Vietnamese military power and pair U.S. personnel in Vietnam. The much-publicized withdrawal of 1,000 Americans would therefore proceed as scheduled. The first 300 departed on December 3rd, the rest 10 days later. But the assassination of President Kennedy on November 1963 signaled the end of an era, and the accession of Lyndon B. Johnson to the presidency marked the beginning of another.
1: The president reaffirms United States policy in South Vietnam in a talk to the Association of American Cartoonists. These social satirists hear Mr. Johnson describe Red China as a hungry tiger ready to devour all of Asia, using North Vietnam as a cat's paw.
2: Their target is not merely South Vietnam. It is Asia. Their objective is not the fulfillment of Vietnamese nationalism. It is to erode and to discredit America's ability to help prevent Chinese domination over all of Asia. In this domination, they shall never succeed.
3: You have just heard a reading of a text by Robert Futrell on the downfall of the Diem government in Vietnam in 1963. The text was written for an official U.S. military history. 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

0: In 1973, war broke out between Israel and its Arab neighbors. When President Carter assumed office in 1977, he made peace a priority. Now, on HistoryRadio.org, an official U.S. documentary on the peace settlement between Egypt and Israel, that became known as the Camp David Accords.
1: We are privileged to witness tonight a significant achievement in the cause of peace, an achievement none thought possible a year ago, or even a month ago, an achievement that reflects the courage and wisdom of these two leaders.
2: Egyptian President Anwar Sadat and Israeli Prime Minister Menachem Begin were brought together by President Carter at an isolated retreat, Camp David, 75 miles from Washington, D.C. The remote location in the Catoctin Mountains of Maryland insulated the two Middle Eastern leaders from the daily distractions of the outside world and the demands of a hungry press.
3: Confident that in the end...
2: From the time he took office, President Carter made the pursuit of peace in the Middle East a primary objective of his foreign policy. A critical breakthrough first came early in 1977 when President Sadat visited Israel for face-to-face talks with Prime Minister Begin, an historic moment for both countries and for both men. The world watched as President Sadat went before the Israeli parliament, the Knesset, to deliver his plea for peace in the Middle East. Despite frustrations and even setbacks, the lines of communication were kept open through the White House, visited by Prime Minister Begin in December of 1977.
4: You'll be here two or three days, I hope.
2: That same month, President Carter, on a trip to Europe, Asia, and the Middle East, met with President Sadat in Aswan, Egypt. President Carter never lost sight of the urgency of the search for peace in the Middle East. The Camp David summit was to become a key chapter in that story. Separate helicopters brought the Middle Eastern leaders to the remote meeting ground on the evening of September 5th. Warm greetings from the President and America's First Lady Rosalynn Carter were waiting for President Sadat and later for Prime Minister Begin as they stepped onto the landing pad at Camp David. There was no hint of the momentous task facing the three men in the cheerful, easy manner they displayed upon arriving for what was called an open-ended summit, a meeting with no time limit for success or failure either. President Carter, who held constant briefing sessions with Middle Eastern experts from the U.S. State Department, was available to the Egyptian and Israeli delegations at all times. The process of give and take, debate and analysis went on day and night among the leaders and their staffs. Except for religious observances, there was little relief from the constant negotiating sessions. One recess arranged by President Carter included a short trip by the three leaders and some of their aides to the hallowed Civil War battlefield of Gettysburg, Pennsylvania. They saw the ground where, more than 100 years ago, thousands of Americans died fighting each other. Such respites were few, as the three men labored for 13 days, sometimes together, but more often in two-party negotiating sessions. Hardly a word about their deliberations leaked out of Camp David until the attention of the world was called to the White House on Sunday night, September 17th.
1: When we first arrived at Camp David, the first thing upon which we agreed was to ask the people of the world to pray that our negotiations would be successful. Those prayers have been answered far beyond any expectations. We are privileged to witness tonight a significant achievement in the cause of peace, an achievement none thought possible a year ago, or even a month ago, an achievement that reflects the courage and wisdom of these two leaders. Through 13 long days at Camp David, we have seen them display determination and vision and flexibility which was needed to make this agreement come to pass. All of us owe them our gratitude and respect. They know that they will always have my personal admiration. There are still great difficulties that remain, and many hard issues to be settled. The questions that have brought warfare and bitterness to the Middle East for the last 30 years will not be settled overnight. But we should all recognize the substantial achievements that have been made. One of the agreements that President Sadat and Prime Minister Begin are signing tonight is entitled A Framework for Peace in the Middle East.

This framework concerns the principles and some specifics in the most substantive way, which will govern a comprehensive peace settlement. It deals specifically with the future of the West Bank and Gaza and the need to resolve the Palestinian problem in all its aspects. The framework document proposes a 5-year transitional period in the West Bank and Gaza, during which the Israeli military government will be withdrawn and a self-governing authority will be elected with full autonomy. It also provides for Israeli forces to remain in specified locations during this period to protect Israel's security. The Palestinians will have the right to participate in the determination of their own future, in negotiations which will resolve the final status of the West Bank and Gaza, and then to produce an Israeli-Jordanian peace treaty. These negotiations will be based on all the provisions and all the principles of United Nations Security Council Resolution 242. And it provides that Israel may live in peace within secure and recognized borders. And this great aspiration of Israel has been certified without constraint with the greatest degree of enthusiasm by President Sadat, the leader of one of the greatest nations on earth. The other document is entitled Framework for the Conclusion of a Peace Treaty between Egypt and Israel. It provides for the full exercise of Egyptian sovereignty over the Sinai. It calls for the full withdrawal of Israeli forces from the Sinai. And after an interim withdrawal, which will be accomplished very quickly, the establishment of normal, peaceful relations between the two countries, including diplomatic relations.

together with accompanying letters, which we will make public tomorrow, these two Camp David agreements provide the basis for progress and peace throughout the Middle East. There is one issue on which agreement has not been reached. Egypt states that the agreement to remove Israeli settlements from Egyptian territory is a prerequisite to a peace treaty. Israel states that the issue of the Israeli settlements should be resolved during the peace negotiations. That's a substantial difference. Within the next 2 weeks, the Knesset will decide on the issue of these settlements. Tomorrow night, I will go before the Congress to explain these agreements more fully and to talk about their implications for the United States and for the world. For the moment, and in closing, I want to speak more personally about my admiration for all of those who have taken part in this process, and my hope that the promise of this moment will be fulfilled. During the last 2 weeks, the members of all three delegations have spent endless hours, day and night, talking, negotiating, grappling with problems that have divided their people for 30 years. Whenever there was a danger that human energy would fail, or patience would be exhausted, or goodwill would run out, and there were many such moments, these two leaders and the able advisors in all delegations found the resources within them to keep the chances for peace alive. Well, the long days at Camp David are over, but many months of difficult negotiations still lie ahead. I hope that the foresight and the wisdom that have made this session a success will guide these leaders and the leaders of all nations as they continue the progress toward peace. Thank you very much.

Dear President Carter, in this historic moment, I would like to express to you my heartfelt congratulations and appreciation. For long days and nights, you devoted your time and energy to the pursuit of peace. You have been most courageous when you took the gigantic step of convening this meeting. The challenge was great, and the risks were high, but so was your determination. You made a commitment to be a full partner in the peace process. I'm happy to say that you have honored your commitment. The signing of the framework for the comprehensive peace settlement has a significance far beyond the event. It signals the emergence of a new peace initiative with the American nation in the heart of the entire process. In the weeks ahead, important decisions have to be made if we are to proceed on the road to peace. We have to reaffirm the faith of the Palestinian people in the ideal of peace. The continuation of your active role is indispensable. We need your help and the support of the American people. Let me seize this opportunity to thank each and every American for his genuine interest in the cause of people in the Middle East. Dear friend, we came to Camp David with all the goodwill and faith we possess, and we left Camp David a few minutes ago with a renewed sense of hope and inspiration. We are looking forward to the days ahead with an added determination to pursue the noble goal of peace. Your able assistance spared no effort to bring out this happy conclusion. We appreciate their spirit and dedication. Our hosts at Camp David and the state of Maryland were most generous and hospitable. To each one of them and to all those who are watching this great event, I say thank you. Let us join in a prayer to God Almighty to guide our path. Let us pledge to make the spirit of Camp David a new chapter in the history of our nations. Thank you, Mr. President.

Mr. President of the United States, Mr. President of the Arab Republic of Egypt, ladies and gentlemen, the Camp David Conference should be renamed. It was the Jimmy Carter Conference.

0: The president undertook an initiative most imaginative in our time and brought President Sadat and myself and our colleagues and friends and advisors together under one roof. In itself, it was a great achievement. But the president took a great risk for himself and did it with great civil courage. And it was a famous French field commander who said that it is much more difficult to show civil courage than military courage. And the president worked. As far as my historic experience is concerned, I think that he worked harder than our forefathers did in Egypt building the pyramids. Yes, indeed, he worked day and night, and so did we.
1: Amen.
0: Day and night. We used to go to bed at Camp David between 3 and 4 o'clock in the morning, rise as we are used to since our boyhood, between 5 and 6, and continue working. The president showed interest in every section, every paragraph, every sentence, every word, every letter of the framework agreement. We had some difficult moments. As usually, there are some crises in negotiations. As usually, somebody gives a hint that perhaps he would like to pack up and go home. It's all usual. But ultimately, ladies and gentlemen, the President of the United States won the day. And peace now celebrates a great victory for the nations of Egypt and Israel and for all mankind. Mr. President, we the Israelis thank you from the bottom of our hearts for all you have done for the sake of peace, for which we pray and yearn more than 30 years. The Jewish people suffered much, too much, and therefore peace to us is a striving coming innermost from our heart and soul. Now, when I came here to the Camp David conference, I said, perhaps as a result of our work, one day people will in every corner of the world be able to say, Habemus Pacem, in the spirit of these days. Can we say so tonight? Not yet. We still have to go a road until my friend President Sadat and I sign the peace treaties. We promised each other that we shall do so within 3 months, Mr. President, tonight, at this celebration of a great historic event. Let us promise each other that we shall do it earlier than between 3 months. Mr. President, you inscribed your name forever in the history of two ancient civilized peoples, the people of Egypt and the people of Israel. Thank you, Mr. President.
2: Prime Minister Begin also paid tribute to the work of his own staff and the dedication of Egyptian and American advisors, and he delivered a few words in Hebrew for his fellow countrymen. The next night, Prime Minister Begin and President Sadat, accompanied by Mrs. Carter, were in the gallery of the House of Representatives as the principles of Camp David were outlined to a joint session of the United States Congress by President Carter.
3: Mr. Speaker, the President of the United States.

Vice President Mondale, Speaker O'Neill, distinguished members of the United States Congress, justices of the Supreme Court, other leaders of our great nation, ladies and gentlemen, it's been more than 2,000 years since there was peace between Egypt and a free Jewish nation. If our present expectations are realized, this year we shall see such peace again.

The first thing I would like to do is to give tribute to the two men who made this impossible dream now become a real possibility. The two great leaders with whom I have met for the last 2 weeks at Camp David. First, President Anwar Sadat of Egypt.

I know that all of you would agree that these are two men of great personal courage, representing nations of peoples who are deeply grateful to them for the achievement which they have realized. And I am personally grateful to them for what they have done. At Camp David, we sought a peace that is not only of vital importance to their own two nations, but to all the people of the Middle East, to all the people of the United States, and indeed to all the world as well. The world prayed for the success of our efforts, and I am glad to announce to you that these prayers have been answered. I've come to discuss with you tonight what these two leaders have accomplished and what this means to all of us. The United States has had no choice but to be deeply concerned about the Middle East and to try to use our influence and our efforts to advance the cause of peace for the last 30 years through four wars. The people of this troubled region have paid a terrible price in suffering and division and hatred and bloodshed. No two nations have suffered more than Egypt and Israel. But the dangers and the cost of conflicts in this region for our own nation have been great as well. We have long-standing friendships among the nations there and the peoples of the region. And we have profound moral commitments which are deeply rooted in our values as a people. The strategic location of these countries and the resources that they possess mean that events in the Middle East directly affect people everywhere. We and our friends could not be indifferent if a hostile power were to establish domination there. In few areas of the world is there a greater risk that a local conflict could spread among other nations adjacent to them and then perhaps erupt into a tragic confrontation between us superpowers ourselves. Our people have come to understand that unfamiliar names like Sinai, Aqaba, Sharm el-Sheikh, Ras el-Khaimah, Gaza, the West Bank of Jordan, can have a direct and immediate bearing on our own well-being as a nation and our hope for a peaceful world. That is why we in the United States cannot afford to be idle bystanders. Why we have been full partners in the search for peace, and why it is so vital to our nation that these meetings at Camp David have been a success. Through the long years of conflict, four main issues have divided the parties involved. One is the nature of peace. Whether peace will simply mean that the guns are silenced, that the bombs no longer fall, that the tanks cease to roll, or whether it will mean that the nations of the Middle East can deal with us, with each other as neighbors and as equals and as friends with a full range of diplomatic and cultural and economic and human relations between them. That's been the basic question. The Camp David Agreement has defined such relationships, I'm glad to announce to you, between Israel and Egypt.

The second main issue is providing for the security of all parties involved, including, of course, our friends, the Israelis, so that none of them need fear attack or military threats from one another. When implemented, the Camp David Agreement, I'm glad to announce to you, will provide for such mutual security.

third is a question of agreement on secure and recognized boundaries. The end of military occupation and the granting of self-government, or else the return to other nations of territories which have been occupied by Israel since the 1967 conflict. The Camp David Agreement, I'm glad to announce to you, provides for the realization of all these goals. And finally, there is the painful human question of the fate of the Palestinians who live or who have lived in these disputed regions. The Camp David Agreement guarantees that the Palestinian people may participate in the resolution of the Palestinian problem in all its aspects, a commitment that Israel has made in writing and which is supported and appreciated, I'm sure, by all the world. Over the last 18 months, there has been, of course, some progress on these issues. Egypt and Israel came close to agreeing about the first issue, the nature of peace. They then saw that the second and third issues, that is, withdrawal and security, were intimately connected, closely entwined, but fundamental divisions still remained in other areas about the fate of the Palestinians, the future of the West Bank and Gaza, and the future of Israeli settlements in occupied Arab territories. We all remember the hopes for peace that were inspired by President Sadat's initiative, that great and historic visit to Jerusalem last November that thrilled the world, and by the warm and genuine personal response of Prime Minister Begin and the Israeli people, and by the mutual promise between them, publicly made, that there would be no more war. These hopes were sustained when Prime Minister Begin reciprocated by visiting Ismailia on Christmas Day. That progress continued, but at a slower and slower pace through the early part of the year. And by early summer, the negotiations had come to a standstill once again. It was this stalemate and the prospect for an even worse future that prompted me to invite both President Sadat and Prime Minister Begin to join me at Camp David. They accepted, as you know, instantly, without delay, without preconditions, without consultation even between them. It's impossible to overstate the courage of these two men or the foresight they have shown. Only through high ideals, through compromises of words and not principle, and through a willingness to look deep into the human heart and to understand the problems and hopes and dreams of one another, can progress in a difficult situation like this ever be made. That's what these men and their wise and diligent advisors who are here with us tonight have done during the last 13 days.

When this conference began, I said that the prospects for success were remote. Enormous barriers of ancient history and nationalism and suspicion would have to be overcome if we were to meet our objectives. But President Sadat and Prime Minister Begin have overcome these barriers, exceeded our fondest expectations, and have signed two agreements that hold out the possibility of resolving issues that history had taught us could not be resolved. The first of these documents is entitled A Framework for Peace in the Middle East, agreed at Camp David. It deals with a comprehensive settlement between Israel and all her neighbors, as well as a difficult question of the Palestinian people and the future, the West Bank and the Gaza area. The agreement provides a basis for the resolution of issues involving the West Bank and Gaza during the next 5 years. It outlines a process of change which is in keeping with Arab hopes, while also carefully respecting Israel's vital security. The Israeli military government over these areas will be withdrawn and will be replaced with a self-government of the Palestinians who live there. And Israel has committed that this government will have full autonomy. Prime Minister Begin said to me several times, not partial autonomy, but full autonomy.

Israeli forces will be withdrawn and redeployed into specified locations to protect Israel's security. The Palestinians will further participate in determining their own future through talks in which their own elected representatives, the inhabitants of the West Bank and Gaza, will negotiate with Egypt and Israel and Jordan to determine the final status of the West Bank and Gaza. Israel has committed themselves that the legitimate rights of the Palestinian people will be recognized. After the signing of this framework last night, and during the negotiations concerning the establishment of the Palestinian self-government, no new Israeli settlements will be established in this area. The future settlements issue will be decided among the negotiating parties. The final status of the West Bank and Gaza will be decided before the end of the 5-year transitional period during which the Palestinian Arabs will have their own government. As part of a negotiation which will produce a peace treaty between Israel and Jordan, specifying borders, withdrawal, all those very crucial issues. These negotiations will be based on all the provisions and the principles of Security Council Resolution 242, with which you all are so familiar. The agreement on the final status of these areas will then be submitted to a vote by the representatives of the inhabitants of the West Bank and Gaza. And they will have the right for the first time in their history, the Palestinian people, to decide how they will govern themselves permanently. We also believe, of course, all of us, that there should be a just settlement of the problems of displaced persons and refugees, which takes into account appropriate United Nations resolutions. Finally, this document also outlines a variety of security arrangements to reinforce peace between Israel and her neighbors. This is, indeed, a comprehensive and fair framework for peace in the Middle East, and I'm glad to report this to you.

The second agreement is entitled A Framework for the Conclusion of a Peace Treaty Between Egypt and Israel. It returns to Egypt its full exercise of sovereignty over the Sinai Peninsula and establishes several security zones, recognizing carefully that sovereignty right for the protection of all parties. It also provides that Egypt will extend full diplomatic recognition to Israel at the time the Israelis complete an interim withdrawal from most of the Sinai, which will take place between 3 months and 9 months after the conclusion of the peace treaty. And the peace treaty is to be fully negotiated and signed no later than 3 months from last night.

I think I should also report that Prime Minister Begin and President Sadat have already challenged each other to conclude the treaty even earlier. And I hope they make it.

This final conclusion of a peace treaty will be completed late in December, and it would be a wonderful Christmas present for the world. Final and complete withdrawal of all Israeli forces will take place between 2 and 3 years following the conclusion of the peace treaty. While both parties are in total agreement on all the goals that I have just described to you, there is one issue on which agreement has not yet been reached. Egypt states that agreement to remove the Israeli settlements from Egyptian territory is a prerequisite to a peace treaty. Israel says that the issue of the Israeli settlements should be resolved during the peace negotiations themselves. Now, within 2 weeks, with each member of the Knesset or the Israeli parliament acting as individuals not constrained by party loyalty, the Knesset will decide on the issue of the settlements. Our own government's position, my own personal position, is well known on this issue and has been consistent. It is my strong hope, my prayer, that the question of Israeli settlements on Egyptian territory will not be the final obstacle to peace. None of us should underestimate the historic importance of what has already been done. This is the first time that an Arab and an Israeli leader have signed a comprehensive framework for peace. It contains the seeds of a time when the Middle East, with all its vast potential, may be a land of human richness and fulfillment, rather than a land of bitterness and continued conflict. No region in the world has greater natural and human resources than this one, and nowhere have they been more heavily weighed down by intense hatred and frequent war. These agreements hold out the real possibility that this burden might finally be lifted, but we must also not forget the magnitude of the obstacles that still remain. The summit exceeded our highest expectations. Well, we know that it left many difficult issues which are still to be resolved. These issues will require careful negotiation in the months to come. The Egyptian and Israeli people must recognize the tangible benefits that peace will bring and support the decisions their leaders have made so that a secure and a peaceful future can be achieved for them. The American public, you and I, must also offer our full support to those who have made decisions that are difficult and those who have very difficult decisions still to make. What lies ahead for all of us is to recognize the statesmanship that President Sadat and Prime Minister Begin have shown and to invite others in that region to follow their example. I have already last night invited the other leaders of the Arab world to help sustain progress toward a comprehensive peace. We must also join in an effort to bring an end to the conflict and the terrible suffering in Lebanon. This is a subject that

This is a subject that President Sadat discussed with me many times while I was in Camp David with him. And the first time that the three of us met together, this was a subject of heated discussion. On the way to Washington last night in a helicopter, we mutually committed ourselves to join with other nations, with the Lebanese people themselves, all factions, with President Sarkis, with Syria and Saudi Arabia, perhaps the European countries like France, to try to move toward a resolution of the problem in Lebanon, which is so vital to us and to the poor people in Lebanon who have suffered so much. We will want to consult on this matter and on these documents and their meaning with all of the leaders, particularly the Arab leaders. And I'm pleased to say to you tonight that just a few minutes ago, King Hussein of Jordan and King Khalid of Saudi Arabia, perhaps other leaders later, but these two have already agreed to receive Secretary Vance, who will be leaving tomorrow to explain to them the terms of the Camp David Agreement.

0: And we hope to secure their support for the realization of the new hopes and dreams of the people of the Middle East. This is an important mission. And this responsibility, I can tell you, based on my last 2 weeks with him, could not possibly rest on the shoulders of a more able and dedicated and competent man than Secretary Cyrus Vance. Finally, let me say that for many years, the Middle East has been a textbook for pessimism, a demonstration that diplomatic ingenuity was no match for intractable human conflicts. Today, we are privileged to see the chance for one of the sometimes rare, bright moments in human history, a chance that may offer the way to peace. We have a chance for peace because these two brave leaders found within themselves the willingness to work together to seek these lasting peace, these lasting prospects for peace, which we all want so badly. And for that, I hope that you will share my prayer of thanks, in my hope that the promise of this moment shall be fully realized. The prayers at Camp David were the same as those of the shepherd King David, who prayed in the 85th Psalm, "Wilt thou not revive us again, that thy people may rejoice in thee? I will hear what God the Lord will speak, for he will speak peace unto his people and unto his saints. But let them not return again unto folly." And I would like to say, as a Christian, to these two friends of mine, the words of Jesus, "Blessed are the peacemakers, for they shall be the children of God."
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0: after the Second World War had ended, and the horrors of the Holocaust became evident, Jewish refugees flooded into the British-Palestinian Mandate. The tensions mounted, and eventually the State of Israel was born. For the Palestinians, however, the catastrophe that followed is known as the Nakba. 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
1: No film can convey the icy winds from Mount Hermon as they blow upon strangely flawless tents in Syria, or the rains that turn dwellings into mud holes in the rainy season in Lebanon. I am Dorothy Thompson, and I have been asked to introduce Sands of Sorrow, because I've

Today in the Near East, a suffering people, the Palestine Arab refugees, are struggling for survival. 750,000 displaced human beings are dependent upon charity for their very existence. This is one of dozens of camps in which these refugees huddle in squalor. All are overcrowded, jammed with men, women, and children who have no place to go. No place except the desert. No home other than a tent or cave. No food other than that which is donated to them. In these camps of misery live the scores of thousands whose native land was for centuries Palestine. Then the tragedy of war descended on that holy land and made them wanderers. Today they have no alternative but to camp in the sands which surround their former country and wait. The seemingly endless wait for humanitarian assistance which the fortunate peoples of the world have always given generously to those less fortunate in times of human disaster. Children and older men and women are the chief sufferers. Distribution time is the only bright ray in their routine existence. The contents of one truck will not help many, that's true. Just emergencies on the neediest cases. This is an open-air distribution conducted by the Egyptian army, which now controls and administers the territory south of Palestine, known as the Gaza Strip. In this narrow area of sand along the Mediterranean, there are 250,000 refugees herded into a space only 22 miles long and 5 miles wide. Like other Arab countries, Egypt is hard-pressed to accommodate this great mass of newcomers. The country grows barely enough food for her own population of 20 million. There are no dwellings available in her overcrowded cities to house these former citizens of Palestine. Despite the fact that Egypt has already contributed more than $8 million as her share to their relief, this money has enabled only temporary alleviation of their distress. It has been spent on clothes, blankets, food, and on the administration of a stricken area from which there is no economic return. The time for distribution depends on the arrival of fresh supplies, never a certainty in this period of Near East turmoil. Such supplies are never ample enough to go around, and the refugees know their turn may not come for a long while. Whatever they draw, they take back to their families. A blanket, soap, a little rice, the means to keep warm, wash and ward off disease, to keep alive until the time for the next distribution. One can't blame them for impatience, but desperation breeds impatience. Long months of waiting has driven their morale to its lowest ebb. There is opportunity for little except to live from day to day in the hope that soon, somewhere, the way will open for permanent resettlement and lasting security. Their traditional Arab pride rebels against the acceptance of handouts, against living on a dole at the mercy of someone else's generosity. They would prefer to work and earn their living, as they have done in happier years before, and as their families did before them for centuries. But there is no work in a desert refugee camp, and no opportunity for self-support. Enough food is their ever-present problem. The United Nations sends truckloads of flour and basic food essentials, but what they send is not enough, so great is the need. The town of Gaza is now the railhead for supplies forwarded from Egypt. As soon as supplies are unloaded from ships and trains, trucks take them to warehouses located in key refugee relief centers to await careful allocation. In the 2 years before the United Nations solely assumed the task of caring for these displaced people, relief distribution was organized and administered by such world-famed organizations as the International Red Cross and the American Friends Service Committee, working in cooperation with various United Nations branches, such as UNICEF, UNESCO, and others. The fact that 750,000 of these Arab refugees are alive today is due in great part to their early awareness of the extent of this tragedy and their great efforts to cope with the problem. Because of a high birth rate, the number of mouths to be fed increases by more than 100 daily. Registration cards listing all family statistics are carefully checked. With food short, duplication must be avoided. Many refugees, like the dignified man in the black jacket, are college-educated graduates.

0: of American and Arab universities in Cairo and Beirut. This man is a mudir, once in better days the mayor of his town. Impartiality is the absolute rule. His issue of flour, rice, margarine, and beans is no larger than that for the humblest refugee. He gets no meat, for there is none. Daily rations total only 1,400 calories per person, 300 less than is needed to sustain life over a long period. UN relief workers know that the arrival of fresh milk powder supplied by UNICEF may mean the difference between life and death to the refugees, especially the children. It is milk that has helped prevent the death rate of a few months ago, an average of 120 deaths a night, from going even higher. The powder comes packed in sterilized barrels and must be transported thousands of miles from the United States and Great Britain to points which UN officials select as areas of greatest need. Once in the mixing shed, the milk powder must be stirred until it is dissolved in boiled, disease-free water. Even water is a problem. In many camps, there is but one well to fill the needs of 10,000 people. Lacking other dietary requirements for healthy bodies, the children need far more milk than it is now possible to give them. Malnutrition has sapped their strength for too long. Their faces reflect the care and worry which they see reflected in the faces of the older refugees. They are old beyond their years. Flies must be kept away from the milk. In this part of the world, flies spread deadly diseases, start epidemics, which might spread from camp to camp in a matter of hours. In every camp, the children wait as eagerly for their milk ration as American children do for ice cream. And they have first call. Many of these children are too young to recall ever having had enough to eat. The days when their parents owned enough cows and goats to provide them with all the fresh milk they could drink. Milk is their mainstay. Just as a pot of hot broth is a luxury to the older folks, in this land where a hot meal is a rarity owing to the almost complete lack of firewood. Even the simple tasks of housekeeping, such as mending, must be done in the open. An estimated 20% of the refugees are Christian Arabs. This kind Lebanese priest, Father Shukri Sarur, every night crowds some 275 of the sickest and neediest into his ancient monastery in Gaza. In the cells, the corridors, the cellars, so they at least will sleep safely under the protection of a roof. 40 years a priest in Jerusalem, he did not desert his people in their hour of distress. He borrowed seeds for them to plant and raise their own vegetables. The unyielding desert sand inside his monastery walls slowly became gardens supplying greens, at least, for the children. For their clothes, for spiritual consolation, for all that has enabled them to survive these dreary months, they have had to turn to Father Sarur, whose name has become a symbol of hope to Christian and Muslim refugees alike. For these youngsters, Father Sarur's words are a message of comfort, a promise that tomorrow will not be as bleak as today and yesterday. All through the barren Palestinian hills along the road leading to Arab Jerusalem and Bethlehem, one finds isolated refugee groups. Some of them hide deep in olive groves, which date back to biblical days. The population of the little town of Bethlehem has been swollen by 43,000 refugees who formerly lived in Jaffa, Haifa, and other cities to the north. The Church of the Nativity is but a short distance from two large refugee camps whose occupants are as poverty-stricken and helpless as those in desert camps. Many are families whose pride compels them to seek their own salvation rather than turn to relief authorities for the assistance which all so badly need. With no work available, they have a heavy drain on the city's inhabitants and its economy. This is the Church of All Nations. Not far from it is an outstanding example that the spirit of charity still lives. This building is the Dar el Tifl Orphanage for homeless Arab refugee children. For 300 years it had been the ancestral home of Miss Hind Husseini, an Arab lady whose name is as renowned in the Near East as that of Father Sarur's, for her humanitarian activities on behalf of her stricken people. She converted her home into a temporary sanctuary for 125 boys and girls, both Muslim and Christian. And to them all, she is mother, father, teacher, and provider. One of Miss Husseini's first steps was to provide schooling for those whose education was interrupted. Like all little girls, they are quickly adaptable to schooling, eager to learn, quick in languages, including English. But Arabic is their native language, and its mastery is the first requirement. Such school essentials as books, blackboards, pencils, and paper long were unobtainable until Miss Husseini appealed to Arab governments for what they could spare. The boys are not as keen on schooling. Naturally, they would much prefer to work in the garden. Already at their tender age, they've learned that green vegetables are essential if they and their sister orphans are to grow strong. Of all the thousands of refugee boys, these few are the only ones who have the facilities and desire to play like normal youngsters. All these children were found wandering in the streets and hills a few weeks after the start of hostilities. Many of the first children found died from undernourishment and exposure. It was the self-appointed task of Miss Husseini to save as many as she could, which she did by selling her possessions in order to purchase food. From emaciated toddlers, owing to her care, they became perhaps the healthiest of all the refugee children. Many of their parents were killed in the fighting, and identification of the children has only been recently established. Some have brothers and sisters in other camps, but reunion is not possible under present conditions. With the innocence of youth, they don't grasp the full import of their plight. They know nothing of the 450,000 other children under the ages of 18 who sleep on sand, under tents, or tar paper or tin. You can see that this youngster is the pet of the orphan. There are no toys for them to play with, so after all, children are the same the world over. They have to be kept amused. This one's just sleepy. It's time for his afternoon nap. In fact, it's time for everyone to nap. They sleep 2 to a cot, 30 or 40 to a room, but they have a roof over their head and are a lot more secure than if they were sleeping in tents out in the desert. While the children sleep, the older women refugees have work to do. Dresses, shirts, trousers to make, not just for the tiny group at the orphanage, but for hundreds, thousands, yes, for hundreds of thousands of others less fortunate. They keep working as long as the cloth holds out. When it's gone, they go right on patching and altering until a new supply can be made available. Many a flour bag has done yeoman service as a little dress, and its ones was highly prized by its owner. It's a never-ending job to keep 250,000 children clothed and warm. By the very thought of the task of getting one dress or one suit for 250,000 children is a frightening one. It would be a big job to buy such a tremendous quantity, even if one had the money. But these patient people go about the task of making these things with their own meager resources. They have a feeling that someday, somehow, the world will take note of their plight and lend to that struggle some kind of helping hand to ease their back-breaking burden. However, there is some satisfaction. A job is well rewarded when a child can shed his ragged garments for something new. Inside the walls of the old city of Jerusalem, the refugees labor feverishly in their tiny shops to fill other great needs. The younger apprentices learn quickly from the older men. A shop like this, for example, can now turn out 50 pair of shoes a month. It's only a drop in the bucket in view of the many who have no foot covering whatever, but nevertheless, it's a valuable drop. In the Near East, metal workers have always enjoyed prestige. However, these artisans are reduced to working in second-hand tin. That's all that's available. But their contribution is tin cups from which children can drink and enjoy their meager rations of milk. Skilled woodworkers are woefully handicapped by shortages of material. There's a tremendous need for any kind of furniture. It's a case of one for all for one. Thousands of homeless ones traveled in search of a place of refuge, along a path with many familiar names. Historical names: Jericho, site of Joshua City, a sign pointing to the Dead Sea, where many refugees live hundreds of feet below sea level. On past the Mount of Temptation, some 45,000 of them stopping exhausted to remain until this day in camp near the Jordan River. 45 miles beyond the Jordan Valley is Amman, capital of Hashemite Jordan, whose population the refugees doubled within a few weeks. The United Nations chose Amman as the main supply center east of Jerusalem. Here, UN relief experts map their next move in a ceaseless effort to alleviate as much suffering as possible. Just 100 yards from where these officials stand are the ruins of an ancient Roman amphitheater come to life. Abandoned for centuries, its musty caves are homes for scores of Palestinian Arab families who refuse to permit close-up pictures of their miserable life as 20th century cave dwellers. Their actual home life under such conditions is hardly fit for wild animals. One young man said he didn't mind having his picture taken if he could change into the clothes he once wore in better days, clothes which he has carefully saved to wear again. These women, for their dwelling, hollowed out a place in the hillside. What it lacks in luxury, it makes up in privacy. It seems like a futile gesture for a grown man to tend such an unrewarding garden plot. But anything that grows is one more morsel of food for the family. The children sense a depressing uncertainty as to their future. No one seems to have the answer to the eternal question, why do we have to stay here? Without a home, family life, toys, they have nothing to relieve their boredom except school. Education of these children is one of the most important aspects of the Arab refugee problem. The donation of just a blackboard meant a new class could be started under a tent in the open air when desert temperatures permit. The old proverb, idleness is the devil's pillow, holds good in a refugee camp more than anywhere else. They must be helped now to become useful citizens of tomorrow. It's not enough to train their minds. What will be in store for them when they grow past school age? Are they too to be doomed to a continuing life of uncertainty and lack of hope, such as is now the lot of their parents? The plight of these little girls is a challenge. Each is entitled to a seat in a classroom, to have a textbook, and a share of a teacher's time and guidance. For many months, there were no schools. Now there are only a few, enough to accommodate about one-tenth of them, or 45,000 children. And when school is out, the same reaction occurs all over the world, hubbub and wonderful excitement. But let's not forget, these are their homes. Sprawling settlements of makeshift tents, patched with burlap and tar paper. A grave health menace exists in every camp. Few have adequate supplies of unpolluted water, and it is not unusual for these women to walk 5 miles for the day's supplies. The refugees face constant danger of malaria epidemics. DDT mixtures must always be on hand, so tents and shelters can be sprayed once every 2 weeks. This work is supervised by sanitary engineers, but is performed by the refugees themselves. Sickness strikes swiftly in these deplorable conditions. Undernourished for many months, the children especially can offer little resistance to diseases like tuberculosis and pneumonia. Hospital facilities are available only for the more serious cases. Most of the time, the mothers must tend the sick children themselves. This is a full-time, round-the-clock job, as the small number of trained nurses available simply do not have time to respond to calls for help. With advanced cases of malnutrition like these, there is little that can be done. These tots died within a week after these pictures were made. All refugees are being vaccinated against smallpox and typhoid, which in their overcrowded state could at any time become epidemic. In all this work, it is the policy to call upon as much refugee labor and assistance as possible. In many areas, local and refugee doctors, nurses, midwives, volunteering their services, are working with those brought in by the United Nations. But at present, there is only one doctor and 3 nurses to every 20,000 refugees. More doctors and more nurses would be only a partial answer. It's true the health statistics are bad, but they reflect the living conditions of these unfortunate people. If there could be some degree of security, some honest work to be done. The hope of achievement in the human soul is still a great antidote to any disease. Cops all over the world have their suspicions about doctors. But as always, the children have first consideration. The older people must wait. One learns to wait in refugee camps. Patience is not only a virtue, it's an absolute necessity. Just wait. Bukra, tomorrow, will always get here. These quarters in hospital tents are at least orderly, and a measure of hygiene is available. Seldom does one hear complaints, for the Arabs endure their misfortunes in silence. Prolonged privation has taken a grim toll. These are undernourished people for whom there is little hope of recovery. Having deep religious faith, the Muslim people always resort to prayer, whether in joy or affliction. For them and their loved ones, there remains only prayer. These are the scenes which the world has not had an opportunity to see. The precious youth of a race being wasted. Death is no stranger in these camps. Often deaths are concealed so that the rations of the deceased will continue to increase the food supply of the surviving members of the family. A pitiful but often too necessary subterfuge. The greatest battle is against infant mortality. Only one out of five lives longer than 6 months, owing to exposure and the weakened condition of the mothers. This is the sort of problem that calls for adequate and long-range planning. Complete rehabilitation of a great number of parents will be the only guarantee that these children will have the chance to live. That is the right of every human being. That right is being safeguarded by these shining examples of the medical profession. Both doctor and nurse are themselves refugees, devoting their entire time to the appalling demands of this crisis. Skilled in modern medical techniques and accomplishments, they often rely on today's wonder drug. Yes, penicillin may help this baby to live a while longer, but his real need is like that of thousands, a vitamin-rich diet and a warm home. Here's a proud mother and her new baby. If he lives, another mouth to feed, another name to add to a list already containing 750,000 names. One hears a great deal about the high principles expounded in the Four Freedoms. Let it not be said that civilization will long permit the kinds of freedom enjoyed by the Palestine Arab refugees today. It's the old question, am I my brother's keeper? The answer is yes.
1: These refugees, who today number not the 750,000 mentioned, but fully a million, are a proper charge upon the United Nations and upon ourselves, who helped create them. Relief in itself is, of course, no solution. But without relief, there will be only one solution, starvation. And without more than mere starvation, there are likely to be ugly political consequences. Today, the United Nations keeps them living, though hardly alive, and American and European institutions do what they can, all out of inadequate funds, to bring a little more comfort and hope into their lives.

You have just heard an edited version of an American 1950 documentary from a Palestinian refugee camp. This is historyradio.org, a free radio stream promoting knowledge of literature and history.

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1: Yes?
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1: Why, tut tut tut, my boy.
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0: Ah, that's the man. Do you know anything about him?
2: Do I know anything about him? 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
0: In old King's hat, on common days, beneath the tropic skies,
1: King Tut-Tut-Tut was very wise.
0: Now old King Tut-Tut-Tut was always gay. Cleopatra, she sat upon his knee.
1: That's where she sat.
0: The girls would dance for him, and every move a treat. They'd move and move and move, but never move their feet.
1: A thousand girls would dance each day with lots of hip, hip, hip, hooray!
0: You know, King Tut-Tut-Tut-Tut.

0: The gold and silver ware that they found hidden there
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0: While going through his royal robe, they found up in his sleeve
1: the first of letter Adam wrote to Eve.
0: You know, King Tut, Tut, Tut, on common days, the dancer then in style
1: would even make the old thing smile.
0: You know, King Tut, Tut, Tut, on common days, on the desert sands, old King Tut, his band
1: played while maidens swayed.
0: They danced for old King Tut, neat moonlit sky so warm. They wore such happy smiles and were in perfect form.
1: They danced for him both fat and thin. He didn't care a darn what shape they were in.
0: You know, King Tut, Tut, Tut, King Tubby's day. You know, King Tut, Tut, Tut, on common day. There was no Mr. Hines
1: with 57 different kinds.
0: You know, King Tut, Tut, Tut, on common day. Peaches of that land, they were never canned.
1: Pears loved anywhere.
0: Why, Sam from Alabama would not run 1, 2, 3. Oh, what a mark he'd be for old Mark Antony.
1: Why, Valentino, as a sheep, he wouldn't last a half a week.
0: You know, King Tut, Tut, Tut, Tut, Tut, Tut, King Tutty's day.
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0: Oh, come on.
1: Who are you? A stranger, replied the poet. Night took me by surprise. I would like to go to the Harbisha district, but I don't know the way. He stood at the stern as the man walked away. Then the boat slowed down. On shore, Abul Ataya was waiting, and moments later the man reappeared and said, Welcome, come. He shouted to a sailor as the boat approached, and a walkway for embarkation was put in place. Abul Ataya stepped onto it and climbed on board, and exchanged greetings with the captain. From Juri Zaidan's The Caliph's Daughter.

0: As you approached ancient Baghdad, you would immediately notice its most striking feature. It was a circular city. Yet a circumference of 4 miles and 4 gates that marked its outer edges, with each gate opening onto a straight road leading to the heart of the city. As you entered, you may have passed trains of camels driven by Bedouins. The southern gates each pointed in the direction of other cities and were named after these. Here there was also a system of canals between the river Euphrates and the river Tigris. The northern gates, meanwhile, faced towards Syria and Khorasan, which was then Greater Iran. These main 4 roads leading to the heart of the city were bordered by arched walkways filled with shops and spaces for vendors. Smaller paths branch off into public courtyards, residences and businesses. Based on drawings, houses and shops were built very close together, probably benefiting from the shade of nearby buildings and from breezes channeled through the narrow lanes. As you got closer to the center, an inner wall with a diameter of about 2 kilometers and another set of gates enclosed the central area. This inner zone housed the palaces of the caliph's children, his homes for his staff, military quarters, an armory, and a tax registry. Right at the very middle stood the Great Mosque, Baghdad's earliest mosque, and the caliph's Golden Gate Palace.
1: Al-Fadl regretted having skipped his morning tea, but there was something Abu Lataya was not telling him. Maybe now a veil would be lifted. Maybe he would learn something he could use against his rival, Jafar. Al-Fadl did not want excuses, he wanted knowledge. He dismissed his servants and invited the poet to stay. They dismounted in a wide road, flanked by trees, which opened onto a large square. Here there was a gate that led not unto to the palace but to Muhammad al-Amin's garden. The building itself loomed at the other end, encircled like a citadel by tall and impenetrable walls. In those days, every house was a fortress because the fate of any man could change from one day to the next. From Juri Zaidan's The Caliph's Daughter.
0: The city was divided into well-defined districts and would therefore have been fairly straightforward to navigate. Each section of the wall used 162,000 bricks for the bottom third of its height, 150,000 for the middle third, and 140,000 for the top third. An 11th century Muslim scholar named Al-Khatib al-Baghdadi wrote that the outer wall was 24 meters high and had battlements on top with watchtowers on both sides. A moat was dug around the city's perimeter to provide extra defense against opposition or revolts. The Caliph al-Mansur envisioned Baghdad as a city to outshine all others. He therefore summoned experts from around the vast Abbasid Empire. Architects, engineers, surveyors, carpenters, blacksmiths, and over 100,000 laborers would assist in the construction of his unique design. It was the most ambitious construction project in the Islamic world. The round city was laid out with 4 main sections, separated by wide, straight roads that extended from the center to the 4 principal entrances. These were paved with brick or stone, a testimony to the might and importance of the imperial capital. The maze of streets was geometrically precise and symmetrical, with residential areas arranged in a grid. This design served both practical purposes, facilitating movement and defense, and symbolic ones representing the order and the might of the Abbasid regime. Many streets, particularly those near the main gates and in the central districts, were likely sheltered by arcades or covered by walkways supported by arches. These provided a pleasant environment for pedestrians and vendors by offering shade and protection from the elements. The arcades also enhanced the city's visual appeal through decorative features like geometric designs and calligraphy. Flanking the streets were residential blocks, home to the city's varied inhabitants, including academics, craftsmen, traders and administrators. These living quarters were probably organized into separate districts, each featuring its own place of worship, marketplaces, and public gathering spots. Along the principal streets, especially near the entrance and the central parts of the city, would have been numerous markets and shops. Here you would find many goods on offer, from foodstuffs and fabrics to books and luxuries. The streets and shops would have been lively, filled with the sounds of barter, chatter, and the general movement of people. Daily life revolved around public squares, mosques, and baths. The city's heart, the Great Mosque, served as a hub for religious and social activities. Hammams and fountains were common features. The city had every convenience, and public health and well-being was a priority. The streets were intentionally built wide to allow for processions, military displays, and large gatherings, particularly during festival and official events. On such occasions, the important men would arrive on horseback. There was nothing more impressive than a stamping Arabian stallion. Brick and plaster were the main building materials, giving the city a consistent earthy look. Bricks were durable and produced locally. If you followed the streets, you would pass facades decorated with colorful tilework, stucco, and calligraphy, adding an artistic flair to the city's appearance. The center would have been bustling at first daylight, with merchants setting up shops, people heading to mosques for prayers, and scholars hurrying to places like the House of Wisdom. You would have heard the noise of vendors and the rattling of carts hauled by oxen. This was a time of peak activity, with customers shopping, socializing, or striking deals. The arcades offered shade and relief from the heat. Public squares and courtyards were popular spots for conversation and spontaneous events. At such places, one might encounter a storyteller who used song, poetry, and music, even props, to captivate his audience. Ancient Baghdad had no venue called a theatre, and no drama in the Roman or Indian sense, but the storytellers were sometimes trained both in tradition and narrative techniques, and provided similar entertainment. As the day cooled down, the streets stayed active, but people were out for walks. Children enjoyed more freedom to play here than in feudal Europe, and whole families would sometimes congregate in public areas. Then the call to prayer would have echoed, summoning the faithful to the mosques. The urban elite in Baghdad would have been very fashion conscious and wore layered garments of imported fabrics like silk, fine linen, or brocade. Some would have used perfumes or worried about clashing colors. Common people, however, made do with practical, fewer layered cotton or wool. Sumptuary rules and differentiation laws sometimes marked non-Muslims, and court officials favored black. In hot climate, everyone wore loose garments, often embroidered with inscriptions or a gilded trim. Men would stroll through shaded archways in loose serval trousers and an under chemise, a long tunic or robe reaching the knees or even the floor, with wide or tight sleeves, often belted. An outer coat or robe with button front style was popular at court. A draped cloak or mantle for outdoors. Some would wear a turban, others a shawl. On their feet you would see sandals or boots. Common laborers or merchants, however, needed their clothes to be simple, short, and practical. They would use tunics in cotton or wool. Women would always dress for modesty and would glance at you through veils or head coverings as they passed. Those with money had jewels, embroidered silks, or gemstone sandals, and modeled themselves after Zubaydah, the wife of Caliph Harun al-Rashid. Wealthy women draped themselves in colorful or patterned fine fabrics, but always with a public mantle. Working-class women had fewer layers and plainer materials. Scholars heading to the House of Wisdom would have had fine silk or brocade in black or rich colors, multiple layers, and luxurious details. At the time, Baghdad had over 800,000 inhabitants, and perhaps as many as 2 in 10 would have been able to read and write. This was less than today, but more than you would find elsewhere at that time. Even though we have no actual remnants of the House of Wisdom in Baghdad, which was a major center of learning during the Islamic Golden Age, historical accounts and comparisons to similar institutions from that time give us a pretty good idea of what it might have looked like. It was probably a large structure with several floors and a courtyard in the middle. Rooms for storing books, translating text, making copies, binding them, and for people to read and study would have been all around the courtyard on the first floor. The second floor was likely where scholars, translators, and students and other staff lived. Some sources even mention a main hall that opened into a square room with a big dome on top, and possibly a statue of a knight with a spear, which was an unusual decoration for those times. The building itself would have been made from materials like mud brick, stone, plaster, giving it a natural, earthy color, think beige or sandy, which was common for buildings in Mesopotamia. Unlike the bright white libraries you later see in North Africa, the House of Wisdom would have matched the natural colors of Baghdad. Inside, especially in important areas, it was probably decorated with things like geometric tiles, Arabic calligraphy and carved stucco. It would have been built around a central courtyard, surrounded on four sides by two story halls with arch openings, semi-cylindrical domes, and a grand central domed hall, a classic Islamic layout. Central open courtyard, extended usable lights in palaces and institutions like the House of Wisdom, and flooded surrounding halls and rooms with indirect diffused daylight from above, creating even illumination deep indoors without harsh direct sun. This also aided ventilation, which was crucial for smoky lands. Tall ceilings and domed roofs allowed light to penetrate vertically. Arched porticos around courtyards framed and directed rays. Windows were often placed high or fitted with wooden lattices for soft, glare-free light. Whitewash or plastered walls reflected and amplified it. Buildings were constructed to capture the morning and afternoon sun optimally. Study rooms opened directly onto the courtyard for maximum exposure. A scholar at the House of Wisdom could read comfortably in a courtyard-facing hall for most of the day, with lamps only needed at dusk. In an age before electricity, such institutions used architecture to maximize the light needed for their work and protect scholars from the heat of the midday sun. The House of Wisdom was not one of a kind. It was a part of a network of Islamic libraries and centers of learning, like the ones found in Cairo or Cordoba. While those original buildings are gone too, you can see echoes of their architectural style in later schools and mosques, like the Mezquita in Cordoba or the ancient university in Fez. The House of Wisdom, like any modern place of learning, thronged with scholars, scientists, and craftsmen from many backgrounds, Muslim, Christian, Jews, and Persians, and the rooms would have resonated with many a strange tongue, Arabic, Greek, Syriac, Persian, Sanskrit. There would have been prominent and self-important men walking about, including Al-Kindi, Hunay ibn Ishaq, and the Banu Musa brothers, and they would have been continuously preoccupied translating Greek, Indian, and Persian works into Arabic, expanding knowledge in medicine, astronomy, mathematics, and philosophy. Along with the great intellectuals came scores of copyists, binders, and librarians that cared for an enormous manuscript collection, reproducing and cataloging text. Contemporary accounts claim that the library held hundreds and thousands of volumes, making it one of the era's largest deposits. There was a great battle at Talas in 751, in which the caliph stopped the expansion of the Chinese Tang dynasty. Captured prisoners taught papermaking to Muslim officials, and by the early 9th century, paper was in widespread administrative and scholarly use in Baghdad. It was cheaper, more abundant, and easier to produce than papyrus or parchment. This paper boom fueled the explosion of knowledge at the House of Wisdom. Cheaper writing material meant more copies, larger libraries, and streets of booksellers in the imperial capital. But the format remained the codex, stacked sheets folded into queries and bounds. They were stored in cabinets and shelves, but always placed on their side, not upright the way we do today. Beyond being a library, the institution served as a research center. Scholars pursued original investigations in astronomy, mathematics, and medicine, while philosophers debated fundamental questions. An on-site observatory underscored its commitment to both theoretical and practical science. Students from across the Islamic world traveled to study there, and the doors were open to any visitor wishing to consult the scholars or the books. Daily life blended scholarly work with communal rituals, prayers in the courtyard, breakfast in nearby markets or within the complex, and a schedule that moved from reading and translating in the morning to debates and lectures as the sun rose higher. The sounds of krill, of murmuring discussions and turning pages filled the halls. Midday meals were followed by continued translation, experimentation, and bookbinding. Astronomers used the observatory to track celestial motions and refine instruments, while copyists ensured that the knowledge would spread throughout the Islamic world and beyond. Evening hours often featured informal gatherings where scholars exchanged stories, news from distant lands, and accounts of great thinkers' achievements. The House of Wisdom thus operated not merely as a workplace, but as a close-knit community. By the 10th century, Baghdad had installed street lighting. Large oil lamps would cast a gentle glow over public squares as the sun set. Shadows would have passed by lighted windows, and you would have heard the chirp of crickets as you departed. The influence of the House of Wisdom cannot be overstated. Similar institutions emerged in Cairo, Cordoba, and elsewhere. The translations and original works produced at such places laid the groundwork for the European Renaissance. The Arabs were the custodians of antiquity, as well as great innovators. Nothing remains today of that ancient library in Baghdad. It was leveled and burned by the Mongols in 1258. Yet without it, many things that later came to pass may never have happened.
1: The Palace of Al-Abasa was built on the banks of the Tigris, between the Palace of Zubaydah, wife of Harun al-Rashid, and the Castle of the Immortal, the Caliph's residence. One balcony overlooked the river, another, the street that led to Medan, and through which Atba had returned. Al-Abasa stood on the balcony as the sun was setting, and observed the deserted street below through the blinds. She had waited forever, expecting a human form to emerge from the distance. The man that carried all her prospects, her beloved husband. The sun was about to set and shadows stretched from the minarets of Baghdad, and the cries of the muezzins summoned the faithful for evening prayers. Usually such voices filled Alabasa's heart with joy, but now darkness flooded the space between herself and the horizon, and along with it all her hopes. Atba, standing at her mistress's side, was no less disappointed. As the voice of the muezzins echoed, she said, as if to comfort Al-Abasa, "I don't think he will come before nightfall." From Juri Zaidan's The Caliph's Daughter,

You have just been on a journey back in time, to the legendary House of Wisdom, in ancient Baghdad, the heart of the Great Translation Movement, during the Islamic Golden Age. 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

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Schlesinger served as special assistant to President Kennedy from 1961 to 1963.

0: Good evening, my fellow citizens. This government, as promised, has maintained the closest surveillance of the Soviet military buildup on the island of Cuba. Within the past week, unmistakable evidence has established the fact that a series of offensive missile sites is now in preparation on that imprisoned island. The purpose of these bases can be none other than to provide a nuclear strike capability against the Western Hemisphere. Upon receiving the first preliminary hard information of this nature, last Tuesday morning at 9 a.m., I directed that our surveillance be stepped up. And having now confirmed and completed our evaluation of the evidence and our decision on a course of action, this government feels obliged to report this new crisis to you in fullest detail.
1: This is Arthur Schlesinger, Jr., who has been special assistant to President Kennedy.
2: Could you describe your function with President Kennedy?
1: The White House staff played a variety of roles depending on what the needs of the president were. In general, each special assistant had some area of public activity which he was supposed to follow so that he could alert the president if problems were impending in that area, or so that the operating heads of the departments or agencies involved, when they had something which wasn't of sufficient importance for them to talk directly to the president about, would have some place in the White House where they could tell somebody what's going on. So the special assistant operated in that way. I was primarily involved in foreign affairs, and more particularly in Latin American affairs and the United Nations and European affairs. And carried out certain tasks and assignments for the president as the president directed in these areas.
2: About how many times a week did you see him?
1: President Kennedy was very accessible, and at the end of every morning and the end of every afternoon, he ordinarily would have leave time free in his schedule. At such times, when the door was open between Mrs. Lincoln's office, his secretary's office, and his own office, it meant that he welcomed members of his staff dropping in. And at that time, anyone who had anything to take up with the president could go over and stick your head in the door, and he'd say, come on in. The number of times one saw him depended entirely on the press of business. Sometimes it might be several times a day. Sometimes it might be two or three times a week. But it just depended on what was happening, what his preoccupations were, and so on.
2: Informal, no appointment.
1: No appointment. No, for his own staff, appointments were very rarely scheduled. As I say, that it was this at the end of the morning or at the end of the afternoon, you could always count on, or normally count on, getting in to see him, so it wasn't necessary to make appointments.
2: Could you describe, as you saw him, what kind of a man was he?
1: He's a man I've known since 1939 or 40. He was 2 years after me at Harvard. I knew his brother, older brother, well, a classmate of mine. John Kennedy, I knew less well at that point. Subsequently, 1946, he became congressman from the district in which I lived, in Cambridge, Massachusetts. And my closer acquaintance with him dated from the 40s. I think he was the most brilliant and able member of my own generation. I've known no one with such clarity and quickness of mind, such sureness of judgment, and such capacity to assume responsibility. He had, in addition, of course, these extraordinary personal qualities of gaiety and wit, which made working with him or for him a constant diversion as well as a constant challenge. He saw life in terms of of irony, of certain there was about him always this quality of a certain ironic gaiety and sparkle, and this enabled him to distance himself, so to speak, from problems, and gave him that detachment, which was a great source of his strength and his control. But at the same time, it never severed the nerve of decision or the flow of commitment. He was a deeply involved man. Underneath the facade of patrician detachment.
2: How did he view the office of the presidency?
1: He saw the office of the presidency as one of the great instruments of the world, in the world, with which to get things done. He had a great historic sense of the dignity and the possibilities of the office. He saw how some presidents, like Jackson and Lincoln and Franklin Roosevelt, had regarded the office as a office with great potentialities for decision and influence. He saw how other presidents had a very limited view, a very passive theory of the presidency, and he unhesitatingly aligned himself to the tradition of those who believed in a strong and active conception of the presidential office. He enjoyed the exercise of power. Power did not make him feel unhappy or guilty or cause him to lose sleep, but he always subordinated power to the sense of purpose and to the objectives, the goals for which power might be used.
2: What do you think was the most crucial time he had to exercise power?
1: Well, I think the most critical, short, concentrated period of decision where it was the missile crisis in Cuba in October 1962. And this showed, that's brought into play his particular qualities of toughness on the one hand and of restraint on the other, so that there could be any question as to how gravely we took the Soviet attempt to introduce missiles into the Western Hemisphere, nuclear missiles, nor any question that if this attempt were persisted in, that it would result in war. On the other hand, there was no question either of his desire to avoid the resort to ultimate force, and his concern not to push the Soviet Union against a closed door, so to speak, to always to leave an escape route for Khrushchev, enabled the crisis to be solved peacefully, and also, I think, enormously strengthened the confidence of people throughout the world in the both the courage and the wisdom of American leadership. I think there again his qualities of coolness and judgment and the clarity with which he analyzed the alternatives were all brought fully into play and account for the brilliance with which he conducted our policy in that very tense 2 weeks.
2: How did a man of really such a great humanity face this type of decision in a thermonuclear age? Is there a conflict?
1: I think any man who is forced to confront the implications of nuclear war comes away with a great sense of apprehension and sobriety. Leaders whose countries do not have nuclear weapons can be relatively insouciant about nuclear conflict. Those who have large nuclear stockpiles, who have had to confront the dark reality and look into the abyss, and it always has a chastening effect. President Kennedy was more concerned than anything else about the preservation of the world from nuclear conflict. And he well knew that to do that, it was necessary to preserve a delicate balance of power on the one hand and restraint on the other. And he sought always to do it. He knew that to surrender, to retreat before intimidation or nuclear blackmail would only increase the chances of nuclear conflict, because retreat cannot be a permanent policy, and the more one's adversary might be emboldened by a sense of one's own weakness, the surer the ultimate Holocaust would be.
2: How would you compare the confrontation over Cuba that he faced with other crises that other American presidents have faced in magnitude?
1: Well, in magnitude, it was, as far as the capacity to destroy civilization is concerned, it is the greatest. In essence, it was much like the kind of crisis that President Truman faced in Korea, President Lincoln faced at the time of the rebellion of the Southern States. But obviously, in the days when those idyllic days when weapon systems did not exist which could explode all mankind, the consequences of some such crisis were more limited. This doesn't mean that the intensity of the crisis was any less, or the difficulty of the decision. Though in all those three cases, I think Kennedy, like Truman and Lincoln, saw very clearly what the necessities were and acted with great directness to achieve their objectives.

0: history has any person in such a short time made such an indelible mark on the affairs of mankind. I think in many respects he was like Franklin Roosevelt and like Woodrow Wilson. He had Wilson's scholarly bent and concern, and he had Franklin Roosevelt's combination of idealism in purpose and realism in means. And he, of course, was politically very much in their tradition.
1: We heard so much about Kennedy and children. Did he ever, did that ever come, his concern for the children? Did he ever mention that?
0: Well, yes, he didn't mention it because very much because Kennedy was not given to personal talk, but he displayed it constantly in his actions and in the obvious delight with which he viewed the occasional invasions of his office by his own children and their friends. I remember so often in a summer or autumn afternoon, late at the end of the day, when he would feel a sense of confinement in the office and would like to go out and stroll up and down in the colonnade right outside his office. And then if you saw a child playing in the distance, he would clap his hands. And as he clapped his hands, all children, all dogs within earshot would come running to him. And this was a great, obviously, source of relaxation and delight for him.
1: How do you think, in the short time he was in office, history will judge him? Is there any way of telling that?
0: Well, it's difficult to anticipate the judgment of history, but I personally will feel that historians in the future will look upon the Kennedy administration as a period of exceptional brilliance in the political history of our country, and more than that, as a period when the United States began to pull out of a stage of stagnation, complacency, conservatism, pull out of a period when it was identified with weariness, and when it seemed an old, tired, stand-pat status quo nation, and that the Kennedy administration will be looked upon as a time when the deeper vitality of American life reasserted itself, a time of political and cultural and artistic revival, a time when America recovered the creative and vitalities which have always marked the points of greatest American influence and greatest American achievement.
1: When I think of him, I always think of Jefferson. Was this a model for him in any way?
0: Well, I think in many respects, I think it can be contended that Kennedy was the most civilized man to be in the White House since Jefferson, the man with the widest range of interests, with interests which extended far beyond politics and went to literature, to the arts, to the planning, city planning. I mean, one of the things he had greatly concerned about was the replanning of Washington, the rebuilding of Washington, to make it fulfill the original intentions of Major L'Enfant back in the 1790s. And he was a man of unusual intellectual range for a president. In other respects, Jefferson as a president had a certain diffidence about power and politics, which Kennedy did not have. And Kennedy, in certain respects, it was a combination of Jefferson and Franklin Roosevelt.
1: Quite a combination. Where were you when you heard about his death?
0: I had gone to New York that morning, actually to have luncheon with the editors of Newsweek, and was just having a drink before luncheon when I heard the word, and, of course, immediately returned to Washington.
1: How do you like to remember him most? Is there any particular scene that comes to your mind?
0: I think I like to remember him most in moments of relaxation, either

0: his office in the West Wing at the end of the day, or in his, on the second floor of the mansion, cocktails before dinner, or having dinner when he's, when he was in a gay and relaxed mood. And then the wit, the irreverence, the versatility, the quick change from one mood to another and one subject to another, all this, which is infinitely exhilarating, would be unconstrained. And I think that quite apart from all the enormously impressive public qualities, the private qualities of mind and spirit, the humor and the fun and the quick understanding and the skepticism and the irony, and beyond all that, the very deep commitment to the highest purposes of this country, all these things, when he was in a mood of relaxation and repose, flowed most freely. And it's that kind of mood I like to remember best. I think one other thing ought to be remembered about President Kennedy, and that is that as a very early in his administration, when he went to Canada, he assisted in the planting of a tree and strained his back. His back had always been weak. The strain was renewed, an ancient injury dating from the war. And from that day thereafter, he was always in pain. At times it was a very acute, at times it was quiescent, but it was always a limitation on the activity of a very active man. It meant, for example, that he couldn't pick up his children and throw them in the air as he would like to have done and as fathers would do. It meant that he always, leaning over, had to be careful, and meant the rocker. And yet, in all the time that I saw him, I never heard a word of complaint, never any mention of this. One could always tell it by the way in which he protected his back, one could tell it by certain signs of fatigue. But the stoicism with which he bore this kind of constant pain, and the fact that it had so little impact on his disposition or in his humor or in anything else, I think is a revealing fact about the kind of man he was.
1: You have just heard Arthur Schlesinger Jr. talking about President John F. Kennedy. Schlesinger served as special assistant to President Kennedy from 1961 to 1963. 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

0: Now, on historyradio.org, the story of the escape artist Harry Houdini, from a contemporary newspaper. But first, here is Harry Houdini himself.
1: Ladies and gentlemen, in introducing my original invention, the water tortoiseshell, although there is nothing supernatural about it, I am willing to forfeit the sum of $1,000 to anyone who can prove that it is possible to obtain air inside of the tortoiseshell when I'm locked up in it in the regulation manner after it has been filled with water. Should anything go wrong when I'm locked up, one of my assistants walks through the curtain, ready to rush in, demolishing the glass, allowing the water to flow out in order to save my life. Harry Houdini, October the 29th, 1914.
2: Whatever the trick or tricks by which Harry Houdini has been deceiving the world at large for the last 35 years, his career stamps him as one of the greatest showmen of modern times. In his field, Houdini stands alone. With a few minor exceptions, he has invented one and all of the countless tricks and illusions of which he is master. And he has done his job so well that not even his fellow conjurers are certain of his methods. There are, of course, certain well-established principles upon which rests the performance of a majority of tricks, but Houdini has invented principles of his own. The result is that he has no imitators. Some of his feats of extrication, of course, are attributable to the fact that he is a contortionist and an acrobat, and these, naturally, can be duplicated by others of equal physical dexterity. His more subtle effects, however, are known only to himself. His trick of vanishing an elephant, which he performed at the Hippodrome for the first time last Monday, he declares to be based upon an entirely new principle, and not merely an enlargement of the familiar cabinet trick. The management of the Hippodrome has no idea how the trick has worked. Even the stagehands who draw out the cabinet have so far failed to get a clue. With Houdini, however, are four men of his own, men whom he carries with him in season and out, and these men know something, but not everything, of his methods. Not even the keeper who disappears with the elephant, declares Houdini, knows how it is done. The elephant and the keeper are done away with by different methods, both of which are so complicated, still according to Houdini, that the elephant has just as good a chance of understanding it as the keeper. For his second hippodrome stunt, Houdini escapes from a packing box, a box tightly locked and bound, which is thrown into the hippodrome tank. This is a trick which, owing to space limitations, he never has been able to perform before on a stage, but it is similar in principle to several other of his escapes. All of these things, together with his handcuff work, etc., Houdini attributes to an inborn mechanical genius which began to manifest itself long before he knew what it was. It is this genius which, coupled with his instinct for showmanship, has given him his present undisputed position in the amusement world. His ability to do what he wanted with locks Houdini traces back to the age of 5, when the family preserve closet, located in Appleton, Wisconsin, gave way readily before his very touch. Houdini, incidentally, was not his name at the time. He adopted it legally about 30 years ago. His first name was Eric. His second, for certain reasons, may not be here divulged. He was born in Appleton, as aforesaid, on April 6, 1874. He cannot remember the time when he was not an acrobat and a contortionist. At the age of 7, he observed a traveling showman walk a tightrope in the main street of the town, varying this feat by hanging by his teeth from the cable. Not knowing that a special mouth-fitting contrivance is required for this trick, Houdini tried it in the backyard the same afternoon, and lost 5 teeth. A year later, at the age of 8, he joined a 5-cent circus which was showing in Appleton. At this time, he was probably the mental equal of the average youth of 15 or 18. His first name, Eric, fitted a circus career so well that he retained it, calling himself Eric, Prince of the Air. His act, incidentally, he called the Dead Man's Drop. At this time, it must be remembered, he was a contortionist, acrobat, wirewalker, and sleight-of-hand performer, but as yet had not developed any of his other abilities professionally. One of his tricks at this time was a variant of the contortionistic trick of bending backward and picking up an article with his mouth. Houdini went the rest several better by picking up a pen with his eye. At 9, he joined a traveling circus and toured the state as contortionist and trapeze performer. The world-famous Davenport brothers, Ira Erastus and John Henry Harrison, were then at the height of their fame doing the first alleged spiritualistic work that the country had seen. One of their specialties was to ring bells inside a cabinet while they were bound hand and foot. They also contracted to effect an escape no matter how tightly they were bound. Houdini, hearing of their work, decided that anyone physically deft could do something of the same sort, and he accordingly began to do rope escapes. Standing in the center of the ring, he would invite anyone in the audience to bind him, and would then free himself inside a cabinet. When he began this work, he was about 11. In the ring at Coffeyville, Kansas, one night, it happened to be a sheriff who tied him, and as he did so, he pulled a pair of handcuffs from his pocket. "If I put these on you, you couldn't get loose," he remarked. Houdini, remembering his early experiments at home, told him to go ahead and put them on. The sheriff did so, Houdini freed himself, and his work as a handcuff expert was begun. From 1885 to 1900, he played in museums, music halls, circuses, and medicine shows all over the country, gradually improving his work and slowly discarding his purely contortionistic and acrobatic achievements. During the latter portion of this period, he played many times in New York, but never attracted any particular attention. In fact, he never attracted any. In 1900, he made his first trip abroad, purely on speculation. To interest Dundas Slater, then manager of the Alhambra, he gave a demonstration of escape from handcuffs at Scotland Yard, and succeeded in baffling the police so effectively that he was booked at the Alhambra for 6 months. It was at about this time that, in accordance with the custom of the times, Houdini began to call himself the Handcuff King, a phrase which afterward became world famous. Today, in a less gaudy age, it has become a phrase which he is desperately trying to live down. Houdini toured England and the Continent for 6 years, during which time he escaped from dozens of famous prisons. Cell breaking, incidentally, had been made compulsory with him one day when he lost the key to his hotel room and was unable to open the door. The ridicule which this happening drew down upon him led him to make a thorough study of this form of lock, with the result that he can now open practically any door with but little effort. In 1902, one of his tricks having been doubted by the police of Cologne, he demanded an apology and remained in Cologne an entire year to fight the case in the courts. He felt at the time that his career was ruined unless he obtained the apology, and eventually he got it, in the name of the Kaiser. In 1901, he received a challenge from the working men of the Krupp plant at Essen, and freed himself from specially constructed shackles before 70,000 people. He returned to America in 1905, bringing with him innumerable certificates and sworn statements from authorities all over Europe. He found America, amusement America, a vastly different country from the America that he had left. Vaudeville had been organized and was under a single head, and Houdini, who had previously worked 1 week out of three and received $30 for it, came into his own at last. In this country, he continued his cell escapes, in January of 1906 breaking out of cell 2 in the United States jail at Washington, the cell in which Gatou had been confined. In 1908, he dropped the handcuff escapes for more dangerous feats, including an escape from an airtight galvanized vessel filled with water, which had been locked into an iron-bound chest. He also invented the so-called torture cell, in which he was bound and suspended head downward in a receptacle filled with water. This trick he still does upon occasions. By this time, he was sufficiently skilled to do many of his escapes without any concealing device, and began to make his straitjacket escape in the open air, hanging head down from the roof of a building. This public display, of course, was designed merely to stimulate interest in his vaudeville appearances. During this period, he issued a challenge to all who might think that they could invent devices to hold him, and as a result, escaped from a series of plate glass boxes, riveted iron boilers, paper bags, zinc-lined piano boxes, packing cases, padded cells, straitjackets, insane cribs, willow hampers, iron cages, burglar-proof safes, and a United States leather mail pouch. In 1912, he first performed the submarine trick now used at the Hippodrome. Manacled and nailed in a wooden packing case, which was afterward burdened with iron weights and fastened with iron clamps, he was thrown into New York Harbor just off Sandy Hook. It is more or less needless to add that he escaped. Of his quartet of confidential retainers, one of them has been with him 10 years, and two of the others for 8 years. Another, a German, had been in his employ 14 years, and a parting was then necessitated by this country's entrance into the war. All of his helpers are men whom he has picked up in machine shops and trained to suit his needs. Since returning to America, Houdini has made countless trips abroad and has given shows and demonstrations in every part of Europe, Asia, and Africa. In 1910, while in Australia, he learned that the grave of John Henry Harrison Davenport, who had died in Australia, was badly kept. He saw to its rehabilitation, and upon his return to this country, he was sought out by the surviving Davenport, Ira Erastus, who in return for the good deed gave him the secrets of their various rope tricks, some of which were still unknown to Houdini. "We started it," he told the younger man. "Now you finish it."

0: see those billboards, blue and brown? Well, they're announcing that I'm in town. There are magicians, great and small, but I'm the greatest of them all. Clear the way, I've got to go. I'll see you folks down at the show, for today is opening day. Pardon me, my dear, what did you say?
1: Mr. Magic Man, I think you're simply grand, with your bag of tricks and all your sleight of hand.
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0: After America was discovered, and the Europeans penetrated into the jungles of South America, rumors spread of cities of gold and great treasure, hidden somewhere in the immense rainforest. 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
1: Gaily bedight, a gallant knight, in sunshine and in shadow, had journeyed long, singing a song, in search of El Dorado. But he grew old, this knight so bold, and o'er his heart a shadow fell as he found no spot of ground that looked like El Dorado. And as his strength failed him at length, he met a pilgrim shadow. "Shadow," said he, "where can it be, this land of El Dorado?" "Over the mountains of the moon, down the valley of the shadow, ride, boldly ride," the shade replied, "if you seek for El Dorado." Edgar

0: As you may imagine, there were great excitement and curiosity in Spain, after the voyages of Columbus, about the new lands beyond the Western Ocean. Several of the men who had sailed with Columbus were ready to undertake new voyages of discovery. Among them was Yanez Pinzon. You will remember that when Columbus made his first voyage, he set out with three vessels. One of these was the Niña. It was commanded by Yanez Pinzon. After Columbus had returned from his second voyage, Yanez Pinzon succeeded in fitting out a fleet to go to the New World. In 1499, he sailed with four caravels from Palos, the same port from which Columbus had sailed. Pinzon took with him some of the sailors who had been with Columbus, and also his three principal pilots. These pilots were men who understood how to use the astrolabe and to tell the course of the ship at sea. Pinzon's fleet sailed toward the Canary and Cape Verde Islands, and after passing them, its course was southwest across the Atlantic. At length, the fleet crossed the equator, and Pinzon was the first explorer to cross the line in the western Atlantic. The fleet sailed on for nearly 500 miles to the southward. Here Pinzon met a terrific storm, which came very near sending his whole fleet to the bottom. He was now not far from the coast, and after the storm was over, he discovered land. The land proved to be the most eastern point of South America. This was in the month of January, in the year 1500. Pinzon and a company of his men went ashore. They did not remain long, however, as they found the Indians very hostile. The Indians attacked the Spaniards and killed several of their number. They were so furious that after chasing the Spaniards to their boats, they waded into the sea and fought to get the oars. The Indians captured one of the rowboats, but the Spaniards at last got off to their vessels. Pinzon then set sail and steered northward along the coast. When his fleet came near the equator, he noticed that the water was very fresh. Accordingly, he gave orders to fill the water casks of his fleet. The freshness of the water of the sea led him to sail in toward the shore. At length he discovered whence the large volume of fresh water came. It flowed out of the mouth of a great river. It was the mouth of the river Amazon, and so great is the volume of water which it pours into the sea, that its current is noticed in the ocean 200 miles from the shore. This fact is not so surprising when we learn that the main mouth of this great river is 50 miles wide, that the river is 4,000 miles long, including its windings, and that, besides many smaller branches, it has 5 tributaries, each over 1,000 miles long, and one over 2,000 miles long, flowing into it. Pinzon anchored in the mouth of the river and found the natives peaceful. In this respect, they were unlike those he had met farther south. They came out to his ships in a friendly way in their canoes, but when Pinzon, a short time later, left the river, he cruelly carried off 36 of the Indians who had been friendly to him. While Pinzon's fleet was in the mouth of the river, it came a second time near being wrecked. Pinzon was, of course, in strange waters. He did not know that twice each month the tide does not rise in the usual way, but rushes up the mouth of the Amazon with great force. The tide, as a rule, is about 6 hours in rising and 6 hours in falling. In the mouth of the Amazon, however, at new moon and at full moon, the tide swells to its limit in 2 or 3 minutes. It comes as a wall of water, 12 or 15 feet high, followed by another wall of the same height. Often there is a third wall of water, and at some seasons of the year there is a fourth wall. This peculiar rising of the tide is called the bore. The noise of this rushing flood can be heard 5 or 6 miles off. It comes with tremendous force, and sometimes uproots great trees along the banks. During the few days when the tide rushes up the river in this way, vessels do not remain in the main channel, but anchor in coves and protected places. Pinzon, as we have said, did not know about the sudden rising of the tide. His fleet was anchored in the main channel when the bore came, and it dashed his vessels about like toy boats and almost wrecked them. After repairing the damage done to his fleet, he made up his mind that there was little gold to be found in those parts, and so he sailed out of the mouth of the great river, and then turned northward along the coast. It may be of interest to know what befell Pinzon after he left the mouth of the Amazon. We will tell you briefly. He sailed along the coast to the northwest and passed the mouth of the Orinoco, another large river of South America. About 150 miles beyond the Orinoco, he entered a gulf and landed. Here he cut a large quantity of Brazil wood to take back to Spain. Then he sailed for the island of Hispaniola, now called Haiti. From this island he sailed to the Bahama Islands. It was July when he reached the Bahamas. Misfortune again came to his fleet. While anchored in the Bahamas, a hurricane came up, and two of his vessels were sunk. A third was blown out to sea. The fourth vessel rode out the storm, but the crew, thinking all the while she would sink, took to their small boats, and at length reached the shore. The Indians came to them when they landed, and proved friendly. After the hurricane was over, the vessel that had been carried out to sea drifted back. As soon as the sea was smooth enough, Pinzon and his men went on board the two remaining vessels and set sail for Hispaniola. At Hispaniola he repaired his vessels and then sailed back to Spain. He reached Palos in September. About 3 months after Pinzon sailed away from the mouth of the Amazon, it was visited by a Portuguese navigator named Cabral. Although the Portuguese were not so fortunate as to discover America, yet they had been very active in making discoveries for 70 years and more before Columbus's first voyage. In 1420, they discovered the Madeira Islands. In 1432, they discovered the Azores Islands, which lie 800 miles west of Portugal in the Atlantic Ocean. Their vessels, from time to time, had been pushing farther and farther down the west coast of Africa. In the middle of the century, as many as 51 of their caravels had been to the Guinea coast, or the Gold Coast, as it was more often called. In 1484, 8 years before Columbus discovered America, they had discovered the mouth of the Congo River on the African coast. It is not surprising, then, that their navigators were pushing out across the Atlantic soon after Columbus had led the way. But though Cabral sailed across the whole coast of Brazil and took possession of it in name of the King of Portugal, he did not learn any more about the great river at the mouth of which he anchored than did Pinzon. Had he waited a few months, or had he returned to the river, he might easily have explored its course. For from July to December of each year the east wind blows steadily up the Amazon, and Cabral could have spread his sails, and kept them spread, as he sailed up the river for 2,000 miles or more, to the eastern foot of the great mountains of South America, the Andes. The exploration of the Amazon, however, fell to the lot of another man, Francisco Orellana by name. Orellana did not sail up the river from its mouth, but came down it from one of its sources. This was in 1540, many years, as you see, after Pinzon and Cabral had anchored at the mouth. Orellana was one of Pizarro's men, and had been with him when the Inca of Peru was taken, and afterwards put to death. It was Francisco Pizarro, as you well know, who conquered Peru. After Francisco Pizarro had conquered the country, he made his brother, Gonzalo Pizarro, governor of Quito. This brother, while at Quito, made up his mind to cross the Andes Mountains and explore the country beyond. So he got ready an expedition and made Orellana his lieutenant. Orellana was therefore second in command of the expedition. The army was made up of 350 Spaniards, 4,000 Indians, and 1,000 bloodhounds for hunting down the natives. They had a hard march over the Andes, and suffered very much in crossing. When they were over the mountains, they discovered a river flowing toward the southeast. This was the river Napo. Pizarro had had so hard a march across the Andes that he felt his men could not stand it to go back by the same way. He therefore encamped by the Napo River, and spent 7 months in building a vessel to hold his baggage and those of his men who were ill. He put Orellana in charge of the vessel, and ordered him to float slowly down the river while the other part of the army marched along the shore. The march was very slow and toilsome, and after a few weeks the food began to get low. At this time Pizarro heard of a rich country farther down the stream, where the Napo flowed into a larger river. This country he wished to reach, so he sent Orellana in the vessel, with 50 soldiers, down the Napo to the larger river. There Orellana was to get food and supplies for the army, and then return. Pizarro waited and waited in vain for Orellana to return, and at last he and his men had to find their way back across the Andes with scanty food and undergo great hardships. Orellana and the soldiers with him were carried by the current swiftly down the Napo, and in 3 days they came into the great river. It was indeed a great river, for the Amazon, at the place where the Napo flows into it, is a mile in width. Orellana expected to find here many people and plenty of food. He found, however, only a wilderness. It was about like the country where Pizarro and his army were encamped. Orellana could barely get food for himself and the men with him, much less enough for Pizarro and his army. To return against the swift current would be a heavy task. After thinking the matter over, he decided to follow the great river to the sea, but he must first win the soldiers who were with him over to his plan. This he soon succeeded in doing, and they started down the Amazon. It was no easy journey. He and the soldiers suffered greatly, but in August 1541, after 7 months of hardships, they reached the ocean, and a short time after this they sailed to Spain. When Orellana reached Spain, he gave a glowing account of a wonderful country, rich in precious metals, through which he had passed. According to his story, it was far richer in gold than Peru. The name El Dorado, the Golden, was given to this fabled country, and for a score and more of years after Orellana had told his story, efforts were made to find it. Expedition after expedition set out in search of El Dorado. An explorer named Philip von Hutten, who led a party southward into the country from the northern part of South America, believed he caught sight of a city whose golden walls glistened far away in the distance. But he never reached the shining city which he thought he saw, nor was the fabled El Dorado ever found.
1: Gaily bedight, a gallant knight, in sunshine and in shadow, had journeyed long, singing a song, in search of El Dorado. But he grew old, this knight so bold, and o'er his heart a shadow fell as he found no spot of ground that looked like El Dorado. And as his strength failed him at length, he met a pilgrim shadow. "Shadow," said he, "where can it be, this land of El Dorado?" "Over the mountains of the moon, down the valley of the shadow, ride, boldly ride," the shade replied, "if you seek for El Dorado." Edgar Allan Poe.
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Now, on historyradio.org, Frank Bachman's 1918 account of the invention of the steam engine. The voice is that of a modern reader.

Until a little more than 100 years ago, the chief power used in the production of food, clothing, and shelter was hand power. Cattle and horses were used to cultivate the fields. Windmills and water wheels were employed to grind corn and wheat. But most tools and machines were worked by hand. Men had, for many years, dreamed of a new power which would be more useful than either work animals, sails, windmills, or water wheels. This new power was steam. Yet no one had been able to apply the power of steam so that it would grind corn and wheat, spin and weave cotton and wool, or do any useful thing at all. The man who succeeded in giving to the world this new power was James Watt. Steam now propels ships over the Atlantic in less than a week. It speeds express trains across our continent in 90 hours, and it does 1,000 other wonderful and useful things. Childhood and early education. James Watt was born in 1736 at Greenock, Scotland, not far from Glasgow. His early education was received at home, his mother giving him lessons in reading and teaching him how to draw with pencil and chalk. His father drilled him in arithmetic and encouraged him in the use of tools. When at length James went to school, he did not at first get along well. This was due to illness, which often kept him at home for weeks at a time. Still, he always did well in arithmetic and geometry, and after the age of 14, he made rapid progress in all his studies. Even as a small boy, James was fond of tinkering with things. This fondness was not always appreciated, as is shown by a remark of an aunt, "James Watt, I never saw such an idle boy. Take a book, or employ yourself usefully. For the last hour you have not spoken a word, but taken off the lid of that kettle and put it on again, holding now a cup and now a silver spoon over the steam, watching how it rises from the spout, and catching the drops of water it turns into. Are you not ashamed to spend your time in this way?" Much of his time, as he grew older and stronger, was spent in his father's shop, where supplies for ships were kept, and where ship repairing was done. He had a small forge and also a workbench of his own. Here, he fastened cranes, pulleys, and pumps, and learned how to work with different metals and woods. So skillful was he that the men remarked, "James has a fortune at his fingers' ends." The time at last came for choosing a trade. The father had wished James to follow him in his own business, but Mr. Watt had recently lost considerable money, and it now seemed best for the youth to choose a trade in which he could use his mechanical talents. So James set out for Glasgow to become an instrument maker. He entered the service of a mechanic who dignified himself with the name of optician. This mechanic, though the best in Glasgow, was a sort of jack-of-all-trades, and earned a simple living by mending spectacles, repairing fiddles, and making fishing tackle. Watt was useful enough to his master, but there was little that a skillful boy could learn from such a workman, so he decided to seek a teacher in London. There were plenty of instrument makers in London, but they were bound together in a guild. A boy wishing to learn the trade must serve from 5 to 7 years. Watt had no desire to bind himself for so long a period. He wished to learn what he needed to know in the shortest possible time. He wanted a shortcut. Master workman after master workman, for this reason, turned him away. Only after many weeks did he find a master who was willing to take him. For a year's instruction, he paid $100 and gave the proceeds of his labor. The hours in the London shops were long. "We work," wrote Watt, "to 9 o'clock every night except Saturdays." To relieve his father of the burden of supporting him, he got up early and did extra work. Towards the end of the year, he wrote, with no little pride, "I shall be able to get my bread anyway, as I am now able to work as well as most journeymen, though I am not so quick as many." In order to open a shop of his own, Watt returned to Glasgow. He was opposed in this by the Hammermen's Guild. The Hammermen said that he had not served an apprenticeship and had no right to set up in business. They would have succeeded in keeping him from making a start had not a friend, a teacher in the University of Glasgow, come to his aid, providing him with a shop in a small room of one of the college buildings. Watt soon became a jack of all trades. He cleaned and repaired instruments for the university. Falling into the ways of his first master, he made and sold spectacles and fishing tackle. Though he had no ear for music and scarcely knew one note from another, he turned his hand to making organs.
So successful was he that, as he described them, dumb flutes and gouty harps, dislocated violins, and fractured guitars came to him to be cured of their ills. All the while, Watt spent his leisure time in reading. The college library was close at hand, so there was no lack of books. Chemistry, mathematics, and mechanics were studied. By learning all he could and by doing everything well, Watt came to be known as a man, quote, who knew much and who could make anything. Coal and tin mining had for a long time been important industries of Great Britain. Shallow mines were easy to work. Men and women carried out the coal or tin ore in buckets by winding stairs, or a windlass was used, turned by hand or with the aid of a horse. Water was taken out in the same way. As the shallow mines became exhausted, deeper ones were opened. The deeper the mine, the harder it was to lift out the coal or tin ore. Into these deeper mines also came quantities of water, flooding many of them. Unless a machine could be invented that could be run at a small cost to pump out the water and to hoist the coal or tin, these mines would have to be closed. The need of such a machine led to the invention of the first successful steam engine. Watt first heard of the steam engine in 1759. The idea captivated him, and he began to read how others had tried to make successful engines. Finding that the best books on steam and fire engines, as they were then called, were in Italian and German, and he took up the study of these languages. In an Italian book, he read about Branca's steam engine, invented in 1629. Branca's engine was little more than a toy, no use being made of it, except to pulverize saltpeter and do other simple things of like sort. In a German book, he read about Papin's engine, which was invented in 1690. In Papin's engine, steam was admitted into the cylinder. The steam was then allowed to condense, that is, turn back into water. This formed a vacuum, or space without any air in it, under the piston. The weight of the atmosphere, which is about 14 pounds to the square inch on the upper side of the piston, forced it down, and the descending piston raised a weight fastened to the rope. Papin never went further than the making of a model, but his idea of using steam to make a vacuum and of using the pressure of the atmosphere to force down a piston was applied a few years later, with some success, by Thomas Newcomen. Newcomen made his first engine in 1705. Although big and awkward, a number were used in England to pump out the water at the mines. But they could not be used in deep mines, as they could lift only 6 or 7 pounds for each square inch of the piston. They worked slowly, making only about 15 strokes a minute. And they were expensive also, a single engine burning $15,000 worth of coal in a year. Watt had been thinking about steam for 4 or 5 years before he saw one of Newcomen's engines. Then it was only a model of one, brought to him from the university for repair. When he had repaired the model, he started it to going. It made a few strokes and stopped. There was no more steam. The boiler seemed big enough, so he blew out the fire. The engine now ran all right, but it required much fuel and used up quantities of steam, though the load on the side of the pump was light. Most men would have thought nothing of this, and would have sent the model back to the university. But that was not Watts's way. Everything he did not understand was for him a subject for study, and he never stopped until he understood. So he went to work to discover why the engine used so much steam. Steam was used, you will remember, to make a vacuum in the cylinder. Watt found that to drive out the air and water, enough steam had to be let into the cylinder to fill it 4 times. Why was this? First, the cylinder was exposed to the air, which chilled it. The cold cylinder itself, before it was warm, changed considerable steam into water. Second, cold water was poured into the cylinder to condense the steam, and this made the cylinder cold again. Watt estimated that 3/4 of all the steam used was thus wasted in heating and reheating the cylinder. Here was the trouble with Newcomen's engine. Watt saw that, to remedy this defect, a way must be found to keep the cylinder always as hot as the steam which entered it, and the vacuum must be made in the cylinder without cooling it. Watt spent much time and money in making experiments, but nothing he tried succeeded. Quote, "Nature has a weak side," he was fond of saying, "if we can only find it out." So he went on day after day,
following now this and now that false hope. One Sunday afternoon, early in 1765, writes Watt, I had gone to take a walk in the green of Glasgow. I was thinking upon the engine and about how to save the heat in the cylinder, when the idea came into my mind that steam was an elastic body and would run into a vacuum. If connection was made between the cylinder and a tank from which the air had been pumped, the steam would pass into the empty tank and might there be condensed without cooling the cylinder. I then saw that I must get rid of the condensed steam and of the water used in condensing it. It occurred to me this could be done by using pumps. With a separate condenser in mind to get rid of the steam after it had done its work, without cooling the cylinder, other important improvements were thought of. In Newcomen's engine, the upper end of the cylinder was open to let the air act upon the piston. Watt now planned to put an airtight cover over the end of the cylinder with a hole for the piston rod to slide through and to let steam in above the piston to act upon it instead of the air. This change made Newcomen's atmospheric engine into a steam engine. In Newcomen's engine, the power was the pressure of the atmosphere upon the piston, and this power acted in one direction only. In Watt's engine, steam was the power, and the piston was shoved both up and down by it. Hence, Watt's engine was called a double-acting engine. All these improvements, says Watt, followed in quick succession, so that in the course of 1 or 2 days, the invention was complete in my mind. The next step was to make a model, to put the invention into working form. Making the drawings was easy, but to carry them out was hard. A lack of good workmen was the chief difficulty. There were no skilled mechanics in those days, nor self-acting tool-making machines. Everything had to be made by hand. Blacksmiths and tinners were the only men that could be hired, and they were bungling workers even at their own trades. After 8 months of racking labor, the model was ready to start. It worked, but despite all Watts's care, it sniffed at many joints, he said. The condenser did not work well, the cylinder leaked, and the piston was far from being steam tight. To add to Watts's troubles, his old white iron man, a tinner and his best workman, died. The crossbeam broke. Nevertheless, Watt saw enough to know that he was on the right track. Watts's great need was money, for it was necessary to build a trial engine to show the value of steam power. He finally, in 1767, secured a partner who promised, for a two-thirds share in the invention, to pay a debt of $5,000 owed by Watt and to bear the expense of further experiments. The partnership was formed, and Watt turned to the plans for the trial engine. As the trial engine neared completion, Watts's, quote, anxiety for his approaching doom kept him sleepless at night, for his fears were even greater than his hopes. Alas, the trial engine did not work well. The new condenser acted badly. The cylinder was almost useless. The piston, despite all that could be done, leaked quantities of steam. The whole machine was, he called, a clumsy job. From the way it wheezed and snorted and puffed fire and smoke, the engine was named Beelzebub. Months were spent in overhauling it, but he behaved only slightly better on second trial. Beelzebub was far from being a practical engine, and he was left for the time to rest and rust. There was little wonder that Watt was downhearted, and he wrote to his friends, "Of all the things in life, there is nothing more foolish than inventing. I am resolved, if I can resist it, to invent no more. Today I enter the 35th year of my life, and I think I have hardly yet done 34 pence worth of good in the world." Watt had by this time spent 10 years and several thousand dollars upon his invention, but it was still only a dream. Brighter days were, however, at hand. Matthew Boulton, owner of the largest hardware factory in the world at Soho near Birmingham, and who had working for him the best mechanics in Europe, became interested in the fire engine. In 1774, he became Watts's partner. Meanwhile, old Beelzebub was shipped to Birmingham. The best mechanics of Soho sent to work upon him. One by one, the separate parts were repaired and improved. In a few months, he was ready for trial. Beelzebub puffed as much smoke and fire as ever, but with all his bluster and noise, thanks to good workmanship, he went surprisingly well.
Everyone who saw Beelzebub run felt sure that the invention would prove a success. Even Modest Watt wrote to his father, "The fire engine I have invented is now going, and answers much better than any other that has yet been made, and I expect the invention will be very beneficial to me." Though success was promised, much remained to be done to make the engine practical. It was found, for example, that if the load Beelzebub was pulling, for some cause, became lighter, he would run too fast. If the load suddenly became heavier, he would run too slow. Some way had to be found to make him run faster when there was need of more power, and to run more slowly when less power was needed. Two heavy balls were fixed to swing around an upright rod. When the engine ran fast, the upright rod turned fast, and the balls swung out and so acted as to admit less steam. When the engine ran slowly, the rod turned slowly, and the balls swung down and let in more steam. By the use of this contrivance, or the governor, Beelzebub was made to run at about the same speed, and when started and set to work, became his own engineer. Other inventions were made, and the separate condenser, piston, and cylinder were improved. Thus, after years of thought and labor, the steam engine at length stood full grown and ready for all kinds of work. To make an invention is one thing. To get people to use it and so make it profitable is another. It is difficult to say which is the harder. In any case, Watt's troubles were not over. All the time that Watt was working on his invention, mines were being flooded with water and had to be given up. Among the first orders for engines was one for a mine in Cornwall. Watt made the drawing with care, and the workmen did their best, for much depended on the first engine. The engine was ready by the middle of 1777, and Watt went to set it up. The people were eager to get a look at the monster. Mine owners came from far and near to see it work. Many were doubtful, and some even wished that the engine might fail. But to the surprise of all, it succeeded. It pumped water as they had never seen water pumped before. The size and speed and, as Watt wrote, the horrible noise of the engine give satisfaction, and the noise seems to give great ideas of its powers. In a few days, the mine was dry. It was the deepest mine in the district, and orders for engines began to come in. They came so fast that in the course of the next 4 or 5 years, almost all the mines in England and Scotland were supplied. Bolton, Watt's partner, felt from the first that the greatest field for the steam engine was in mills and factories. When orders for pumping engines fell off, Watt went to work on a factory engine. The first factory engine was built in 1782 and was for a corn mill. The use of the steam engine in mills was opposed by the millers. They saw that to put steam engines to grinding corn and wheat would do away in many ways with windmills and water mills. The working people also were stirred up. They were led to believe that if the steam engine was put in mills, it would take work away from them. "It seems," wrote Watt, "the meddlers are determined to be masters of us, to put a stop to fire engine mills, because they come in competition with water mills, would be as absurd as to put a stop to canals, because they interfere with wagoners. The argument that men are deprived of a livelihood would put a stop to the use of all machines whereby labor is saved. Carry out this argument, and we must do away with water mills themselves and go back to grinding corn by hand labor." So strong was the opposition that Watt and Bolton decided to build a flour mill to show what could be done. They built one at a cost of $60,000 and put into it their newest and best engine. The mill attracted much attention, but it was not allowed to run long. So bitter was the feeling against the steam engine that the mill was set on fire and burned to the ground. Though the mill was a total loss, it served its purpose. Orders for factory engines came in apace, orders from France, from Italy, and from America. The advantages of steam power were now apparent. Water mills were stopped in the summer by the lack of water and in the winter by frost, while steam mills worked on by day and by night in all kinds of weather and in all seasons. To bring the world to appreciate the value of the steam engine was thus a hard struggle. Down to the year 1785, every penny made from the sale of engines, amounting to more than $200,000, was put back into the business. Besides, large sums were borrowed.
So great was the need for money that even the patents were mortgaged. Time and again, it seemed as if all would be lost. More than once, Watt and Boulton felt that this would be a blessing. The mine owners, for instance, refused to pay for the engines which had saved them thousands of dollars. Dishonest persons stole and used their patents, which had saved them thousands of dollars. Dishonest persons stole and used their patents. They were continually annoyed by

societies the cares which produce the crops. So everyone sees the reward which we may yet probably receive from our labors, but few consider the price we have paid for that reward, which is by no means certain. Difficulty after difficulty was, however, battled down. Parliament refused to take away the patents. Persons who used them without right were punished. The mine owners were forced to pay what they owed. The business, after long waiting and untold distress, began to pay. The partnership between Watt and Boulton came to an end in 1800. Watt was now well-to-do. Relieved of business cares and worry, his health improved. He built a beautiful country home at Hearthfield. From there, he made trips to different parts of Scotland, Wales, and England. To Hearthfield came old friends and the greatest men of England to visit him. Inventing continued to give him the greatest pleasure. A room was fitted up in the attic of the house, and there he would work for days at a time. This room remains just as it was in 1819. On a monument erected in Watts's memory in Westminster Abbey are these inspiring words: "Not to perpetuate a name which must endure while the peaceful arts flourish, but to show that mankind has learnt to honor those who best deserve their gratitude, the king, his ministers, and many of the nobles and commoners of the realm raised this monument to James Watt, who, directing the force of an original genius, early exercised in philosophic researches to the improvement of the steam engine, enlarged the resources of his country, increased the power of man, and rose to an eminent place, among the most illustrious followers of science and real benefactors of the world."

0: You have just heard Frank Bachman's 1918 account of the invention of the steam engine. The voice was that of a modern reader. This is historyradio.org. When Oscar Wilde went on trial for homosexuality in 1895, he lost many friends. However, the notorious tabloid journalist, Frank Harris, remained his supporter, and later wrote a biography of Wilde. Now, on historyradio.org, we present an account of the final trial and conviction of Oscar Wilde, as described by Frank Harris.
1: Silence in court!
2: To the great damage, scandal and disgrace of the said Oscar Fingal O'Flaherty Wills Wilde, and against the peace of our said lady the Queen, her crown and dignity, John Salter Douglas, Marquis of Queensbury. Upon the aforesaid indictment, how do you plead? Guilty or not guilty?
3: Not guilty, my lord.

Oscar was not himself. Contrary to his custom, he sat silent and downcast. From time to time he sighed heavily, and his leaden dejection gradually infected all of us. I was not sorry, for I wanted to get him away early. By 10 o'clock we had left the house and were in the Cromwell Road. He preferred to walk. Without his noticing it, I turned up Queen's Gate towards the park. After walking for 10 minutes, I said to him, "I want to speak to you seriously. Do you happen to know where Erith is?" "No, Frank." "It is a little landing place on the Thames," I went on, "not many miles away. It can be reached by a fast pace.

of horses and a broom in a very short time. There at Erith is a steam yacht ready to start at a moment's notice. She has steam up now, 100 pounds pressure to the square inch in her boilers. Her captain's waiting, her crew ready. A greyhound in leash. She can do 15 knots an hour without being pressed. In 1 hour she would be free of the Thames and on the high seas. Delightful phrase, eh? High seas, indeed, where there is freedom uncontrolled. If one started now, one could breakfast in France, at Boulogne, let us say, or Dieppe. One could lunch at Saint-Malo or Saint-Enogat or any place you like on the coast of Normandy. And one could dine comfortably at the Sable d'Olonne, where there is not an Englishman to be found, and where sunshine reigns even in May from morning till night. What do you say, Oscar? Will you come and try a homely French bourgeois dinner tomorrow evening at an inn I know almost at the water's edge? Oh, Frank, he cried, how wonderful, but how impossible. Impossible? Don't be absurd, I retorted. Do you see those lights yonder? And I showed him some lights at the park gate on the top of the hill in front of us. Yes, Frank, that's a broom, I said, with a pair of fast horses. It will take us for a midnight visit to the steam yacht in double-quick time. There's a little library on board of French books and English. I've ordered supper in the cabin, lobster à l'américaine, and a bottle of Pommery. You've never seen the mouth of the Thames at night, have you? I turned to him, but he was no longer by my side. I gasped. What had happened? The mist must have hidden him. I ran back 10 yards, and there he was, leaning against the railing, hung up with his head on his arm, shaking. "What's the matter, Oscar?" I cried. "What on earth's the matter?" "Oh, Frank, I can't go," he cried. "I can't. It would be too wonderful, but it's impossible. I should be seized by the police. You don't know the police." "Nonsense," I cried. "The police can't stop you, and not a man of them will see you from start to finish. Besides, I have loose money for any I do meet, and none of them can resist a tip. You will simply get out of the brougham and walk 50 yards, and you will be on the yacht and free. In fact, if you like, you shall not come out of the brougham until the sailors surround you as a guard of honour. On board the yacht no one will touch you. No warrant runs there. Come on, man." "Oh, Frank," he groaned, "it's impossible." "What's impossible?" I insisted. "Let's consider everything anew at breakfast tomorrow morning in France. If you want to come back, there's nothing to prevent you. The yacht will take you back in 24 hours. You will not have broken your bail. You'll have done nothing wrong. You can go to France, Germany, or Siberia, so long as you come back by the 20th of May. "Oh, Frank, I'd love to," he groaned. "I see everything you say, but I can't. I dare not. I'm caught, Frank, in a trap. I can only wait for the end." I began to get impatient. He was weaker than I had imagined. Weaker 100 times. "Come for a trip, then, man," I cried, and I brought him within 20 yards of the carriage. But there he stopped, as if he had made up his mind. "No, no, I can't come. I could not go about in France, feeling that the policeman's hand might fall on my shoulder at any moment. I could not live a life of fear and doubt. It would kill me in a month.
His tone was decided. "Why let your imagination run away with you?" I pleaded. "Do be reasonable for once. Fear and doubt would soon be over. If the police don't get you in France within a week after the date fixed for the trial, you need have no further fear, for they won't get you at all. They don't want you. You're making mountains out of molehills with nervous fancies." "I should be arrested." "Nonsense," I replied. "Who would arrest you? No one has the right. You are out on bail. Your bail answers for you till the 20th. Money talks, man. Englishmen always listen to money. It'll do you good with the public and the jury to come back from France to stand your trial. Do come." And I took him by the arm, but he would not move. To my astonishment, he faced me and said, "And my sureties?" "We'll pay 'em," I replied, "both of 'em, if you break your bail. Come." But he would not. "Frank, if I were not in Oakley Street tonight, Willie would tell the police." "Your brother?" I cried. "Yes," he said, "Willie." "Good God!" I exclaimed. "But let him tell. I have not mentioned Erith or the steam yacht to a soul. It's the last place in the world the police would suspect. And before he talks, we shall be out of reach. Besides, they cannot do anything. You are doing nothing wrong. Please trust me. You do nothing questionable even till you omit to enter the Old Bailey on the 20th of May." "You don't know Willie," he continued. "He has made my solicitors buy letters of mine. He has blackmailed me." "Phew," I whistled. "But in that case you'll have no compunction in leaving him without saying goodbye. Let's go and get into the brougham." "No, no," he repeated. "You don't understand. I can't go. I cannot go." "Do you mean it, really?" I asked. "Do you mean you will not come and spend a week yachting with me?" "I cannot." I drew him a few paces nearer the carriage. Something of desolation and despair in his voice touched me. I looked at him. Tears were pouring down his face. He was the picture of misery. Yet I could not move him. "Come into the carriage," I said, hoping that the swift wind in his face would freshen him up, give him a moment's taste of the joy of living, and sharpen the desire of freedom. "Yes, Frank, if you will take me to Oakley Street." "I would as soon take you to prison," I replied, "but as you wish." The next moment we had got in and were swinging down Queen's Gate. The mist seemed to lend keenness to the air. At the bottom of Queen's Gate, the coachman swept of himself to the left into the Cromwell Road. Oscar seemed to wake out of his stupor. "No, Frank, no, no." And he fumbled at the handle of the door. "I must get out. I will not go. I will not go." "Sit still," I said in despair. "I'll tell the coachman." And I put my head out of the window and cried, "Oakley Street, Oakley Street, Chelsea, Robert." As we turned into Oakley Street, Oscar said to me, "You are not angry with me, Frank?" And he put out his hand. "No, no," I said, "why should I be angry? You are the master of your fate. I can only offer advice." "Do come and see me soon," he pleaded. "My bolt is shot," I replied, "but I'll come in 2 or 3 days' time, as soon as I have anything of importance to say."
Don't forget, Oscar, the yacht is there, and will be there waiting until the 20th. The yacht will always be ready, and the brougham." "Good night, Frank," he said. "Good night, and thank you." He got out and went into the house, the gloomy, sordid house where the brother lived, who would sell his blood for a price. 3 or 4 days later we met again, but to my amaze, Oscar had not changed his mind. The trial opened before Mr. Justice Wills on the 21st of May, 1895. The Treasury had sent Sir Frank Lockwood, QC, MP, to lead Mr. C.F. Gill, Mr. Horace Avery, and Mr. Sutton. Oscar was represented by the same counsel as on the previous occasion. The whole trial to me was a nightmare, and it was characterized from the very beginning by atrocious prejudice and injustice. The high priests of law were weary of being balked, eager to make an end. As soon as the judge took his seat, Sir Edward Clarke applied that the defendants should be tried separately. As they had already been acquitted on the charge of conspiracy, there was no reason why they should be tried together. The judge called on the Solicitor General to answer the application. The Solicitor General had nothing to say, but thought it was in the interests of the defendants to be tried together, for in case they were tried separately, it would be necessary to take the defendant Taylor first. Sir Edward Clarke tore this pretext to pieces, and Mr. Justice Wills brought the matter to a conclusion by saying that he was in possession of all the evidence that had been taken at the previous trials, and his opinion was that the two defendants should be tried separately. Sir Edward Clarke then applied that the case of Mr. Wilde should be taken first, as his name stood first on the indictment, and as the first count was directed against him and had nothing to do with Taylor. "There are reasons present, I am sure, too, in your lordship's mind, why Wilde should not be tried immediately after the other defendant." Mr. Justice Wills remarked with seeming indifference, "It ought not to make the least difference, Sir Edward. I am sure I and the jury will do our best to take care that the last trial has no influence at all on the present." Sir Edward Clarke stuck to his point. He urged respectfully that as Mr. Wilde's name stood first on the indictment, his case should be taken first. Mr. Justice Wills said he could not interfere with the discretion of the prosecution, nor vary the ordinary procedure. Justice and fair play on the one side, and precedent on the other. Justice was waved out of court with serene indifference. Thereupon Sir Edward Clarke pressed that the trial of Mr. Oscar Wilde should stand over till the next sessions. But again Mr. Justice Wills refused. Precedent was silent now, but prejudice was strong as ever. The case against Taylor went on the whole day, and was resumed the next morning. Taylor went into the box and denied all the charges. The judge summed up dead against him, and at 3:30 the jury retired to consider their verdict. In 45 minutes they came into court again, with a question which was significant. In answer to the judge, the foreman stated that they had agreed that Taylor had introduced Parker to Wilde, but they were not satisfied with Wilde's guilt in the matter. Mr. Justice Wills: "Where you agreed as to the charge on the other counts?" Foreman: "Yes, my lord." Mr. Justice Wills:
Well, possibly it would be as well to take your verdict upon the other counts. Through the foreman, the jury accordingly intimated that they found Taylor guilty with regard to Charles and William Parker. In answer to his lordship, Sir F. Lockwood said he would take the verdict given by the jury of guilty upon the two counts. A formal verdict having been entered, the judge ordered the prisoner to stand down, postponing sentence. Did he postpone the sentence in order not to frighten the next jury by the severity of it? Other reason I could find none. Sir Edward Clarke then got up and said that as it was getting rather late, perhaps, after the second jury had disagreed as to Mr. Wilde's guilt. Sir F. Lockwood here interposed hotly. "I object to Sir Edward Clarke making these little speeches." Mr. Justice Wills took the matter up as well. "You can hardly call it a disagreement, Sir Edward." Though what else he could call it, I was at a loss to imagine. He then adjourned the case against Oscar Wilde till the next day, when a different jury would be impanelled. But whatever jury might be called, they would certainly hear that their forerunners had found Taylor guilty, and they would know that every London paper without exception had approved the finding. What a fair chance to give Wilde! It was like trying an Irish secretary before a jury of Fenians. The next morning, May 23rd, Oscar Wilde appeared in the dock. The Solicitor General opened the case and then called his witnesses. One of the first was Edward Shelley, who in cross-examination admitted that he had been mentally ill when he wrote Mr. Wilde those letters which had been put in evidence. He was made nervous from overstudy, he said. Alfred Wood admitted that he had had money given him quite recently, practically blackmailing money. He was as venomous as possible. "When he went to America," he said, "he told Wilde that he wanted to get away from mixing with him," Wilde, "and Douglas." Charlie Parker next repeated his disgusting testimony with ineffable impudence and a certain exultation. Bestial ignominy could go no lower. He admitted that since the former trial he had been kept at the expense of the prosecution. After this confession, the case was adjourned and we came out of court. When I reached Fleet Street, I was astonished to hear that there had been a row that same afternoon in Piccadilly between Lord Douglas of Hawick and his father, the Marquis of Queensberry. Lord Queensberry, it appears, had been writing disgusting letters about the Wilde case to Lord Douglas's wife. Meeting him in Piccadilly, Percy Douglas stopped him and asked him to cease writing obscene letters to his wife. The Marquis said he would not, and the father and son came to blows. Queensberry, it seems, was exasperated by the fact that Douglas of Hawick was one of those who had gone bail for Oscar Wilde. One of the telegrams which the Marquis of Queensberry had sent to Lady Douglas, I must put in, just to show the insane nature of the man who could exult in a trial which was damning the reputation of his own son. The letter was manifestly written after the result of the Taylor trial. "Must congratulate on verdict. Cannot on Percy's appearance. Looks like a dug-up corpse. Fear too much madness of kissing. Taylor guilty. Wilde's turn tomorrow. Queensberry."
In examination before the magistrate, Mr. Hannay, it was stated that Lord Queensberry had been sending similar letters to Lady Douglas, full of the most disgusting charges against Lord Douglas, his wife, and Lord Queensberry's divorced wife and her family. But Mr. Hannay thought all this provocation was of no importance, and bound over both father and son to keep the peace. An indefensible decision. A decision only to be explained by the sympathy everywhere shown to Queensberry because of his victory over Wilde. Otherwise, surely any honest magistrate would have condemned the father who sent obscene letters to his son's wife. A lady above reproach. An indefensible decision. A decision only to be explained by the sympathy everywhere shown to Queensberry because of his victory over Wilde. Otherwise, surely any honest magistrate would have condemned the father who sent obscene letters to his son's wife. A lady above reproach. These vile letters and the magistrate's bias seemed to me to add the final touch of the grotesque to the horrible vileness of the trial. It was all worthy of the seventh circle of Dante, but Dante never imagined such a father and such judges. Next morning Oscar Wilde was again put in the dock. The evidence of the Queensberry trial was read, and therewith the case was closed for the Crown. Sir Edward Clarke rose and submitted that there was no case to go to the jury on the general counts. After a long legal argument for and against, Mr. Justice Wills said that he would reserve the question for the Court of Appeal. The view he took was that the evidence was of the slenderest kind, but he thought the responsibility must be left with the jury. To this judge, the slenderest kind of evidence was worthful so long as it told against the accused. Sir Edward Clarke then argued that the cases of Shelley, Parker, and Wood failed on the ground of the absence of corroboration. Mr. Justice Wills admitted that Shelley showed a peculiar exaltation of mind. There was, too, mental derangement in his family, and worst of all, there was no corroboration of his statements. Accordingly, in spite of the arguments of the Solicitor General, Shelley's evidence was cut out. But Shelley's evidence had already been taken, had already prejudiced the jury. Indeed, it had been the evidence which had influenced Mr. Justice Charles in the previous trial to sum up dead against the defendant. Mr. Justice Charles called Shelley the only serious witness. Now it appeared that Shelley's evidence should never have been taken at all, that the jury ought never to have heard Shelley's testimony or the judge's acceptance of it. When the court opened next morning, I knew that the whole case depended on Oscar Wilde and the showing he would make in the box. But, alas, he was broken and numbed. He was not a fighter, and the length of this contest might have wearied a combative nature. The Solicitor General began by examining him on his letters to Lord Alfred Douglas, and we had the prose poem again, and the rest of the ineffable nonsensical prejudice of the middle-class mind against passionate sentiment. It came out in evidence that Lord Alfred Douglas was now in Calais. His hatred of his father was the causa causans of the whole case. He had pushed Oscar into the fight, and Oscar, still intent on shielding him, declared that he had asked him to go abroad.
Sir Edward Clarke again did his poor best. He pointed out that the trial rested on the evidence of mere blackmailers. He would not quarrel with that and discuss it, but it was impossible not to see that if blackmailers were to be listened to and believed, their profession might speedily become a more deadly mischief and danger to society than it had ever been. The speech was a weak one, but the people in court cheered Sir Edward Clarke. The cheers were immediately suppressed by the judge. The Solicitor General took up the rest of the day with a rancorous reply. Sir Edward Clarke even had to remind him that law officers of the Crown should try to be impartial. One instance of his prejudice may be given. Examining Oscar as to his letters to Lord Alfred Douglas, Sir Frank Lockwood wanted to know whether he thought them decent. The witness replied, "Yes." "Do you know the meaning of the word, sir?" was this gentleman's retort. I went out of the court feeling certain that the case was lost. Oscar had not shown himself at all. He had not even spoken with the vigour he had used at the Queensberry trial. He seemed too despairing to strike a blow. The summing up of the judge on May 25th was perversely stupid and malevolent. He began by declaring that he was absolutely impartial, though his view of the facts had to be corrected again and again by Sir Edward Clarke. He went on to regret that the charge of conspiracy should have been introduced, as it had to be abandoned. He then pointed out that he could not give a colourless summing up, which was of no use to anybody. His intelligence can be judged from one crucial point. He fastened on the fact that Oscar had burnt the letters which he bought from Wood, which he said were of no importance except that they concerned third parties. The judge had persuaded himself that the letters were indescribably bad, forgetting apparently that Wood or his associates had selected and retained the very worst of them for purposes of blackmail, and that this judge himself, after reading it, couldn't attribute any weight to it. Still he insisted that burning the letters was an act of madness, whereas it seemed to everyone of the slightest imagination the most natural thing in the world for an innocent man to do. At the time Oscar burnt the letters, he had no idea that he would ever be on trial. His letters had been misunderstood, and the worst of them was being used against him, and when he got the others, he naturally threw them into the fire. The judge held that it was madness, and built upon this inference a pyramid of guilt. Nothing said by Wood should be believed, as he belongs to the vilest class of criminals. The strength of the accusation depends solely upon the character of the original introduction of Wood to Wilde, as illustrated and fortified by the story with regard to the letters and their burning. A pyramid of guilt carefully balanced on its apex. If the foolish judge had only read his Shakespeare, what does Henry VI say? "Proceed no straighter against our uncle Gloucester than from true evidence of good esteem he be approved in practice culpable." There was no true evidence of good esteem against Wilde, but the judge turned a harmless action into a confession of guilt. Then came an interruption which threw light on the English conception of justice. The foreman of the jury wanted to know, in view of the intimate relations between Lord Alfred Douglas and the defendant,
whether a warrant against Lord Alfred Douglas was ever issued. Mr. Justice Wills: I should say not. We have never heard of it. Foreman: or ever contemplated? Mr. Justice Wills: that I cannot say, nor can we discuss it. The issue of such a warrant would not depend upon the testimony of the parties, but whether there was evidence of such act. Letters pointing to such relations would not be sufficient. Lord Alfred Douglas was not called, and you can give what weight you like to that. Foreman: if we are to deduce any guilt from these letters, it would apply equally to Lord Alfred Douglas. Mr. Justice Wills concurred in that view, but after all he thought it had nothing to do with the present trial, which was the guilt of the accused. The jury retired to consider their verdict at 3:30. After being absent 2 hours, they returned to know whether there was any evidence of Charles Parker having slept at St. James's Place. His lordship replied, "No." The jury shortly afterwards returned again, with the verdict of guilty on all the counts. It may be worth while to note again that the judge himself admitted that the evidence on some of the counts was of the slenderest kind, but when backed by his prejudiced summing up, it was more than sufficient for the jury. Sir Edward Clarke pleaded that sentence should be postponed till the next sessions, when the legal argument would be heard. Mr. Justice Wills would not be balked. Sentence, he thought, should be given immediately. Then, addressing the prisoners, he said, and again I give his exact words, lest I should do him wrong, "Oscar Wilde and Alfred Taylor, the crime of which you have been convicted is so bad that one has to put stern restraint upon oneself to prevent oneself from describing in language which I would rather not use the sentiments which must rise to the breast of every man of honour who has heard the details of these 2 terrible trials. That the jury have arrived at a correct verdict in this case, I cannot persuade myself to entertain the shadow of a doubt, and I hope at all events that those who sometimes imagine that a judge is half-hearted in the cause of decency and morality because he takes care no prejudice shall enter into the case may see that that is consistent at least with the utmost sense of indignation at the horrible charges brought home to both of you. It is no use for me to address you. People who can do these things must be dead to all sense of shame, and one cannot hope to produce any effect upon them. It is the worst case I have ever tried. That you, Wilde, have been the centre of a circle of extensive corruption of the most hideous kind among young men, it is impossible to doubt. I shall, under such circumstances, be expected to pass the severest sentence that the law allows. In my judgment, it is totally inadequate for such a case as this. The sentence of the court is that each of you be imprisoned and kept to hard labour for 2 years. The sentence hushed the court in shocked surprise. Wilde rose and cried, "Can I say anything, my lord?" Mr. Justice Wills waved his hand deprecatingly, amid cries of shame and hisses from the public gallery.
Some of the cries and hisses were certainly addressed to the judge, and well deserved.

0: The prisoner will rise. Gentlemen of the jury, have you agreed upon a verdict?
1: We have.
0: Do you find the prisoner at the bar guilty or not guilty?
1: Guilty, my lord.
2: Silence in court.
0: And is that the verdict of you all?
1: Yes, guilty.
2: Silence! We are standing in court. All persons having anything further to do before my lords, the Queen's Justice.
3: You have just heard an account of the final trial and conviction of Oscar Wilde, as described by Frank Harris. The short sound bites you heard at the start and end of the program were taken from the 1960 movie, The Trials of Oscar Wilde, starring Peter Finch. 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
1: Jean-Paul Belmondo, new wave icon and action star.
2: Warner Brothers presents an epic story of the misery that enslaves the human spirit and the love that sets it free. Jean-Paul Belmondo, in a triumphant telling of Victor Hugo's classic tale, Les Misérables.
1: In 2021, one of the greatest stars in French cinema passed away, Jean-Paul Belmondo. In 2008, Radio Prague covered the publication of a new Czech book about him. Their brief report described Belmondo's unique standing in the old Soviet bloc country, the only major Western star to gain a foothold behind the Iron Curtain during the Cold War. Through him, a generation of Eastern Europeans got to experience the capitalist action flicks. Among hipsters around the world today, Belmondo is sometimes elevated to a rugged icon of snobbish intellectualism through the early films of the Nouvelle Vague movement. But in Eastern Europe, he's remembered as B-movie royalty, the macho man with a twinkle in his eye. Of course, it was Jean-Luc Godard's 1960 movie A Bout de Souffle that became his breakthrough, but in many ways his collaboration with Philippe de Broca was just as important for his future career. De Broca had been a film photographer during the war in Algeria and became so disillusioned by the events he witnessed that he decided to make more cheerful and uplifting movies. He started out as an assistant for a few Nouvelle Vague directors, but changed paths and made comedy farces when he established himself. His two producers, Alexandre Minochkin and Georges Dansierge, suggested Belmondo for the role of the brash, swashbuckling Robin Hood character Cartouche. A few years earlier, in 1952, they had produced the adventure classic Fanfan la Tulipe, with the legend Gérard Philippe in the lead. And now De Broca bet on Belmondo to revive the swashbuckling genre. Cartouche was an instant box office hit in 1962, and 2 years later the success was followed by L'Homme de Rio, The Man from Rio, an action-packed contemporary adventure about a soldier played by Belmondo who pursues the men who kidnapped his girlfriend from Paris to the Amazon jungles. The Oscar-nominated movie features a series of spectacular action scenes, and De Broca declared in an interview that the movie was made because he needed a hit. His producers had only been reluctantly swayed, and he spent 5 months finishing the script. The result was satisfactory even to himself, but the film was by no means a favorite for De Broca among his own productions. He said, "This was the kind of movie I longed to see when I was 14. As a director, De Broca often took a hands-off approach to his actors, and Belmondo tended to follow his instincts. Belmondo will always be Belmondo. You cannot change him. You cannot hide his personality. When he plays a drunkard, he is a drunk Belmondo. When he is in love, he's Belmondo in love," De Broca told Gardner in 1969. Belmondo's charismatic self shone through, especially in B-movies like Tendre Voyou from 1966, Flic au Voyou from 1979, Le Savoir from 1969, and L'As d'Hélas from 1982. The two latter were action comedies by Gérard Houry, France's preeminent comedy director, most famous for his collaborations with the hilarious genius Louis de Funès. In the 1960s and 70s, Belmondo became affiliated with the commercial side of French cinema. Godard and Truffaut ruled the film festivals and the student bodegas, but ordinary Frenchmen rushed to the cinemas to experience the shenanigans of Louis de Funès and the hazardous stunts of Jean-Paul Belmondo, his broken nose and seductive smiles. To critics like Pierre Maillot, however, Belmondo represented the disillusionment of French identity because so many of the models for genre movies were American. Two of the great golden ages that have supported the self-esteem of French cinematic culture have been the poetic realism of the 1930s and 40s and the Nouvelle Vague movement, of the 50s and 60s. As a major star and a leading man of the Nouvelle Vague, Belmondo therefore became the natural successor to Jean Gabin, the icon of the 1930s. But where Gabin had acted tempered and cool, often under dire circumstances, Belmondo would burst with joie de vivre. There was a generational gap between parents in the 1950s and a new rebellious youth. The young wanted more than traditional French values. They needed happy endings. The vulgar neon lights of Hollywood and Las Vegas beckoned in the distance. Belmondo grew out of the Nouvelle Vague into a new commercial reality. The Armenian-born Henri Verneuil was a director unconvinced by New Wave ideology. The Belmondo we witnessed in Verneuil's movies was rougher, the soldier in the Second World War, the tough criminal and uncompromising comp. The inspiration for Peur sur la ville from 1975 was probably Clint Eastwood's Dirty Harry. Belmondo plays a policeman pursuing the serial killer Minos through the streets of Paris in stylish cinematography. The Belmondo we see in this movie is not his usual careless self. The lives of young women were at stake. A contemporary Norwegian reviewer called it a tough, ruthless movie. The newspaper stated that it was impressive to see Belmondo dangling in a rope from a building, jumping between rooftops several floors above the asphalt and making subway journeys on top of the cars, because Belmondo has no stuntman. Belmondo also kept a serious face in the gangster movies Borsalino from 1970 and Le Voleur from 1967. The latter was directed by Jacques Cousteau's old cameraman, Louis Malle, today one of the major names in the history of French cinema. In Le Voleur from 1967, Belmondo shines as an actor. He penetrates the mind of a professional thief. He persuasively portrays nerves of steel and deliberate theft. According to the contemporary press, Belmondo used all his tricks, his whole range of charm. Like Belmondo, Mai would transcend the Nouvelle Vague conventions and create a memorable genre movie aimed at the masses, based on a novel quite contrary to ideas about the auteur. Belmondo was therefore not only an actor who drifted from art into commercialism, he was the personification of a suppressed part of French cultural history. There existed another France alongside Godard, Truffaut and the other Carrière directors, a cinematic culture unashamedly modelled on Hollywood. Belmondo, that first ingratiating smile of the Nouvelle Vague movement, became the major box office draw of this other France. He was just as charming as Roger Moore and at his best, adventurous to the level of Harrison Ford.
3: Good Lord, ransom, isn't it?
4: A-OK, Sir James. CIC at CIA.
3: Oh, but don't start all that again. I haven't worked out your last lot yet.
5: The French have arrived.
3: Ah, splendid. Thank you. Oh, look out!
0: You have just heard literary historian Michael Henry Quinn on the career of the French movie legend, Jean-Paul Belmondo. 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

0: In a larger sense, we cannot dedicate, we cannot consecrate, we cannot hallow this ground. The brave men living and dead who struggled here have consecrated it far above our poor power to add or detract. The world will little note, nor long remember what we say here, but it can never forget what they did here.
1: The CBS Radio Workshop, dedicated to man's imagination, the theater of the mind, presents William N. Robeson's production of Gettysburg,

0: began 94 years ago tomorrow morning. Gettysburg before July 1863 was known only to its neighbors. It was neither a place for battle nor a place for immortal oratory. Gettysburg before July 1863 was a sleepy Pennsylvania village, hemmed in by the rolling green ridges of the Appalachians and crisscrossed by several dusty farm roads. It is quite difficult to think of it now as it was then. Only the monuments remain, and the yellowed pages of the report. Gettysburg, 94 years ago today, was warm sun and ripening wheat, and a strange, quiet expectancy.
1: Today we heard that the rebels were crossing the river in heavy force and advancing onto this state. No alarm was felt until Governor Curtin sent a telegram directing the people to move their stores as quickly as possible.
0: Sally Robbins Broadhead was a teacher who lived on the Chambersburg Pike near the center of the town. Day by day, as the rumors she heard grew into reality, Sally put them down in her diary.
1: June 20th. The report of today is that the rebels are at Chambersburg and are advancing on here. June 21st. Great excitement prevails and there is no reliable intelligence. One report declares that the enemy are at Waynesboro, 20 miles off. Another that Harrisburg is the point. June 22nd. The report now is that a large force is in the mountains, about 18 miles away.
0: General Robert E. Lee had planned his invasion for two important reasons: to feed and supply his troops on the bountiful harvests of the North, and to lure the Army of the Potomac away from his native Virginia. And now, as he neared Pennsylvania, Lee needed Jeb Stuart, the dashing cavalry officer who, frisky as a mischievous colt, rampaged through Maryland, tearing up the tracks of the B&O. On the same day that Jeb captured a federal wagon train at Rockville, President Abraham Lincoln appointed George G. Meade to replace Fighting Joe Hooker as commander of the Army of the Potomac. That day was June 28th.
1: June 28th. About 10 o'clock, a large body of our cavalry began to pass through town. I hope they may catch the rebels and give them a sound thrashing. June 29th. Quiet has prevailed all day. June 30th. We were told that a heavy force of our soldiers was within 5 miles, and the rebels, learning that a body of cavalry was quite near, retraced their steps and encamped some distance from the town. It begins to look as though we will have a battle soon, and we are in great fear.
0: Sunrise, July 1st. General Henry Heth, at the head of a column of infantry, advanced down the Chambersburg Pike toward Gettysburg. His mission most unmilitary in function, but nevertheless vital to the success of the Confederate campaign, was to find shoes for the barefooted men of the Third Corps. Where Willoughby Run flowed under a covered bridge a mile and a half from Gettysburg, General Heth halted, watchful, uncertain, observing the terrain. To his right was a cover of woods. Union forces could be there, waiting in ambush. Heth had to be certain. He ordered the woods shelled. It was here that the first shot of the battle was fired.
1: A I got up early this morning to get my baking done before any battle would begin. I had just put my bread in the pans when the cannons began to fire, and true enough, the fighting had begun in earnest.
0: In his headquarters at Cashtown, Lee had heard the sound of battle and had hurried forward to Gettysburg. Heth supplied his commander-in-chief with a full report. Lee seemed satisfied. He cautioned, however, that a major battle should be avoided until all southern columns had converged. That afternoon of July 1st, there was the fire and confusion of a major clash. On the Union side, cannoneer Augustus Buell remembered seeing the Confederates coming.
2: First, we could see the tips of their color staffs coming up over the little ridge. Then the points of their bayonets. Then the Johnnies themselves coming with a steady tramp, tramp, tramping with loud yells. 7 or 8 minutes ensued, probably the most desperate fight ever waged between artillery and infantry at close range without cover on either side. They gave us volley after volley in front and flank. We gave them double canisters as fast as we could load. The very guns became things of life, not implements, but comrades. For a few moments, the whole rebel line cleared out of the Fairfield Road seemed to waver, and we thought maybe we could repulse them single-handed. But the second line seemed steadily on. The ordnance sergeant gave the order to limber to the rear. The 6th Wisconsin and the 11th Pennsylvania behind us, having begun to fall back down the railroad track toward the town, turning about and firing as they retreated.

0: As the fiery sun settled behind the Pennsylvania hills and dusk settled over the village, battle-weary men, many of them wounded, straggled through the streets of Gettysburg. General Abner Doubleday was among them. This is how he saw it.
1: Today, the men of the First Corps walked leisurely from the seminary to the town and didn't run. I remember seeing Hall's battery and the 6th Wisconsin halt from time to time to face the enemy and fire down the streets. We lay on our arms that night among the tombs of the village graveyard. So suggestive of the shortness of life and the nothingness of fame. But the men were little disposed to moralize on themes like these, and were too much exhausted to think of anything but much-needed rest.

0: discretion, the Army of the Potomac got its second wind. It was sometime after midnight, July 2nd, when Meade reached Gettysburg. He established his headquarters at a shabby little farmhouse on the left of the Taneytown Road. There, he could view the rugged terrain that gave his force a natural defense. For during the night, the Federal Army had added the names of Big Round Top and Cemetery Ridge and Culp's Hill to their war map. By morning, they would be well dug in.
1: Of course, we had no rest last night. Part of the time, we watched the rebels rob the house opposite. It was a moonlight night, and we could see all they did. The cannonading commenced about 10 o'clock this morning, and we went to the cellar and remained until it ceased.
0: General James Longstreet eyed the menacing heights of Cemetery Ridge. He had no taste for the battle that was taking shape. Any fool could see that Gettysburg had become Fredericksburg in reverse. Brigadier General John B. Hood reported to Longstreet.
2: General Lee was seemingly anxious you should attack this morning. He remarked to me,
3: "The enemy is here, and if we do not whip him, he will whip us."
2: You thought it better to await the arrival of Pickett's division, at that time still in the rear, in order to make the attack. And I remember you said to me subsequently, while we were seated together near the trunk of a tree,
4: "The general's a little nervous this morning. He wishes me to attack. I do not wish to do so without Pickett. I never like to go into battle with one boot off."
0: The report minces no words. It explains the delay and Longstreet's pouting impetuousness. Although he disagreed with the tactics, Longstreet would stubbornly carry out Lee's orders to the letter. Despite a recommendation from Hood's scouts to skirt Big Round Top quietly and attack the Federals from the rear, Hood pleaded, but Longstreet held fast.
4: "General Lee's orders are to attack up the Emmitsburg Road."
0: And so Hood led the attack. And some days later, while nursing a wound, completed his report.
2: "In about 20 minutes after reaching the peach orchard, I was severely wounded in the arm and borne from the field. I shall ever believe, had I been permitted to turn Round Top Mountain, we would not only have gained that position, but have been able to finally rout the enemy."
0: Meanwhile, Robert E. Lee sat on a stump of a tree and watched the panorama of battle through his field glasses. Behind him, a Confederate band played polkas and waltzes. Before him, a cannonade played its song of death. Throughout the terrible siege, the general sent only one message, received only one report. Perhaps this was his system, to plan thoroughly with the three corps commanders, then leave it to them to modify and carry out his plan to the best of their abilities. How did the plan look close up to the scene of action?
5: Colonel Perry of the 48th Alabama. "Upon the decision of a moment depended the honor of my command and perhaps the lives of many brave men. I knew that if called upon, they would follow me and felt confident that the rocks of Devil's Den could be carried by an impetuous charge. But then what? There were no supporting troops in sight. Before the enemy had time to load their guns, I made my decision. Leaping over the prostrate line before me, I shouted the order,
4: 'Forward!
0: Charge and countercharge!' On the Union side was Theodore Derrish of the 20th Maine.
6: "Our line is set back so far that our data within the lines of the enemy. Our ammunition is nearly all gone, and we're using the cartridges in the boxes of our wounded comrades. We can remain as we are, no longer. We must advance or retreat. Colonel Chamberlain understands how it should be done. We fight!"

0: silent. Not a gunshot sound is heard, and the silence comes distantly, almost painfully to the senses. And the sun purples the clouds in the west, and the sultry evening steals on, as if there had been no battle, and the furious shout and the cannon's roar had never shaken the earth. And how look these fields? We may see them before dark, the ripening grain, the luxuriant corn, the orchards, the grassy meadows, and in their midst the rural cottage of brick or wood. They were beautiful this morning. They are desolate now, trampled by the countless feet of the combatants, plowed and scored by the shot and shell, the orchard splintered, the fences prostrate, the harvest trodden in the mud. And more dreadful than the sight of all this, thickly strewn over all their length and breadth, are the habiliments of the soldiers, the knapsacks cast aside in the stress of the fight, or after fatal lead had struck, haversacks yawning with the rations the owner will never call for. Canteens of cedar, of the men of the rebellion, and of cloth-covered tin, of the men of the Union. Blankets and trousers, and coats, and caps, and some are blue, and some are gray. Muskets and ramrods, and bayonets and swords and scabbards and belts. And last, but not least, numerous, many thousands of men. And there is no rebellion here now. The men of South Carolina are quiet by the side of those of Massachusetts. Some composed, their upturned faces, sleeping the last sleep. Some mutilated and frightful, some wretched, fallen bathed in blood. Survivors still, and unwilling witnesses of the rage of Gettysburg.
1: For the Confederates, the 3rd of July completed a tragic cycle. There had been hesitation and loss of the heights of Seminary Ridge the first day, an assault too feeble and too late on the second. And now on the third day, dawn began to break over the crests of the hills rising out of the bed of Rock Creek. This day was to begin with an attack too early in its timing to support Lee's revised plan. Culp's Hill. There at the barb of the Federals' fishhook defense, Confederate gray fixed bayonets and rose to the charge. The forces met, fused in one fighting force, fell apart at length, leaving their dying and dead. And a decision still unsettled. Behind the Confederate lines, the bitter dispute between Longstreet and Lee continued. To Longstreet, there was only one sane course now.
2: To move around the right of Meade's army and maneuver him into attacking us.
1: But Lee stood firm for another attack on Cemetery Ridge.
3: The Army of Northern Virginia is not yet ready to confess repulse. The whole of the First Corps must be thrown into the new assault.
1: And so it was. First, the review. Men standing, lined up before Lee, Longstreet, and General George Edward Pickett. Then, 5 hours later, in the stillness of a merciless July sun, the men heard the shot, the signal, and flattened themselves in the tall grass. The Confederate artillery thundered the beginning of the end. Two hours later, the artillery duel ceased, and Longstreet rode up to Pickett.
2: Pickett, I'm being crucified at the thought of the sacrifice of life which this attack will make. I've instructed Alexander to watch the effect of our fire upon the enemy. And when it begins to tail, he must take the responsibility and give you your orders. For I can't.
1: Even as he was speaking, a note was handed to Pickett from Alexander.
4: I showed it to General Longstreet, asking if I should obey and go forward. He looked at me a moment, then held out his hand. Clasping mine without speaking, he bowed his head. I shall never forget the look in his face when I said, "Then, General, I lead my division on."

0: July 4th. It's been a dreadfully long day. We know, however, that the rebels are retreating and that our army has been victorious. And for the first time for a week, I shall go to bed feeling safe.
1: As Sally Robbins Broadhead retired for the night, as Robert E. Lee led his thin, wavering line of defeated Confederates back south across the mountains, as rain drenched the battleground debris, and as black clouds settled low over the unburied dead of Big Round Top and Cemetery Ridge, so ended the Battle of Gettysburg. Two days later, Frank Artias Haskell, aide-de-camp for General Gibbon, revisited the battlefield.
2: No soldier was to be seen, but numbers of civilians and boys and some girls even were curiously loitering about the field. And their faces showed not sadness or horror, but only staring wonder or smirking curiosity. All along through those bullet-stormed woods were interspersed little patches of fresh earth raised a foot or so above the surrounding ground. Some were very near the front of the works. And nearby, upon a tree whose bark had been smoothed by an axe, written in red chalk would be the words, not in fine handwriting, 75 rebels buried here, 54 rebs here, and so on. Such were the burial, and such the epitaph, of many of those famous men once led by the mighty Stonewall Jackson. Oh, this damned rebellion will make brutes of us all if it is not soon quelled. Already, as I rode down from the heights, nature's mysterious loom was at work, joining and weaving on her ceaseless web what the shells had broken there. Another spring shall green these trampled slopes, and flowers planted by unseen hands shall bloom upon these graves. Another autumn and the yellow harvest shall ripen there, all not in less, but in higher perfection for this poured out blood. In another decade of years, in another century or age, we hope that the Union may repose in a securer place and bloom in a higher civilization.

You have just heard the CBS Radio Workshop's production of Gettysburg, adapted by Leroy Bannerman from the book of the same title by Earl Skenk Myers and Richard A. Brown, with a musical score composed and conducted by Leith Stevens. John Daner was the narrator, and others in the cast included Ellen Morgan, Barney Phillips, Joseph Kearns, Byron Kane, Ted DeCorsia, Dawes Butler, Raymond Burr, Ed Jerome, and Howard McNear. Sound patterns by Gus Bays and Ray Kemper. Next week, from New York, the workshop will present You Could Look It Up by James Thurber. 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

0: Abraham Lincoln Walks at Midnight in Springfield, Illinois, by Vachel Lindsay. It is portentous and a thing of state that here at midnight in our little town a mourning figure walks and will not rest near the old courthouse, pacing up and down, or by his homestead, or in shadowed yards he lingers where his children used to play, or through the market on the well-worn stones he stalks until the dawn stars burn away. A bronze, lank man, his suit of ancient black, a famous high top hat and plain worn shawl, make him the quaint great figure that men love, the prairie lawyer, master of us all. He cannot sleep upon his hillside now. He is among us, as in times before, and we who toss and lie awake for long breathe deep and start to see him pass the door. His head is bowed. He thinks of men and kings. Yea, when the sick world cries, how can he sleep? Too many peasants fight, they know not why. Too many homesteads in black terror weep. The sins of all the warlords burn his heart. He sees the dreadnoughts scouring every main. He carries on his shawl-wrapped shoulders now the bitterness, the folly, and the pain. He cannot rest until a spirit dawn shall come, the shining hope of Europe free. A league of sober folk, the workers' earth, bringing long peace to cornland, alp, and sea. It breaks his heart that things must murder still, that all his hours of travail here for men seem yet in vain, and who will bring white peace that he may sleep upon his hill again?
1: Now, on HistoryRadio.org, anecdotes from the life of Abraham Lincoln.

They gathered around the President, ran ahead, hovered about the flanks of the little company, and hung like a dark cloud upon the rear. Men, women, and children joined the constantly increasing throng. They came from all the by streets, running in breathless haste, shouting and hallooing and dancing with delight. The men threw up their hats, the women waved their bonnets and handkerchiefs, clapped their hands, and sang, "Glory to God, glory, glory," rendering all the praise to God, who had heard their wailings in the past, their moanings for wives, husbands, children, and friends sold out of their sight, had given them freedom, and after long years of waiting had permitted them thus unexpectedly to behold the face of their great benefactor. "I thank you, dear Jesus, that I behold President Linkum," was the exclamation of a woman who stood upon the threshold of her humble home, and with streaming eyes and clasped hands gave thanks aloud to the Savior of men. Another, more demonstrative in her joy, was jumping and striking her hands with all her might, crying, "Bless the Lord, bless the Lord, bless the Lord," as if there could be no end to her thanksgiving. The air rang with a tumultuous chorus of voices. The street became almost impassable on account of the increasing multitude, till soldiers were summoned to clear the way. The walk was long, and the President halted a moment to rest. "May the good Lord bless you, President Linkum," said an old negro, removing his hat and bowing, with tears of joy rolling down his cheeks. The President removed his own hat and bowed in silence, but it was a bow which upset the forms, laws, customs, and ceremonies of centuries. It was a death shock to chivalry and a mortal wound to caste. "Recognize a nigger! Faugh!" A woman in an adjoining house beheld it and turned from the scene in unspeakable disgust. A distinguished citizen of Ohio had an appointment with the President one evening at 6 o'clock. As he entered the vestibule of the White House, his attention was attracted by a poorly clad young woman who was violently sobbing. He asked her the cause of her distress. She said she had been ordered away by the servants after vainly waiting many hours to see the President about her only brother, who had been condemned to death. Her story was this: she and her brother were foreigners and orphans. They had been in this country several years. Her brother enlisted in the army, but through bad influences was induced to desert. He was captured, tried, and sentenced to be shot. The old story. The poor girl had obtained the signatures of some persons who had formerly known him to a petition for a pardon, and alone had come to Washington to lay the cause before the President. Thronged as the waiting rooms always were, she had passed the long hours of 2 days trying in vain to get an audience, and had at length been ordered away. The gentleman's feelings were touched. He said to her that he had come to see the President, but did not know as he should succeed. He told her, however, to follow him upstairs, and he would see what could be done for her. Just before reaching the door, Mr. Lincoln came out, and, meeting his friend, said good-humoredly, "Are you not ahead of time?" The gentleman showed him his watch, with the hand upon the hour of 6. "Well," returned Mr. Lincoln, "I have been so busy today that I have not had time to get a lunch. Go in and sit down, and I will be back directly." The gentleman made the young woman to accompany him into the office, and when they were seated, said to her, "Now, my good girl, I want you to muster all the courage you have in the world. When the President comes back, he will sit down in that armchair. I shall get up to speak to him, and as I do so, you must force yourself between us and insist upon the examination of your papers, telling him it is a case of life and death, and admits of no delay." These instructions were carried out to the letter. Mr. Lincoln was at first somewhat surprised at the apparent forwardness of the young woman, but observing her distressed appearance, he ceased conversation with his friend,
and commenced an examination of the document she had placed in his hands. Glancing from it to the face of the petitioner, whose tears had broken forth afresh, he studied its expression for a moment, and then his eye fell upon her scanty but neat dress. Instantly his face lighted up. "My poor girl," said he, "you have come here with no governor, no senator, or member of Congress to plead your cause. You seem honest and truthful, and you don't wear hoops. And I will be whipped, but I will pardon your brother." One night Schuyler Colfax left all other business to ask him to respite the son of a constituent who was sentenced to be shot at Davenport for desertion. He heard the story with his usual patience, though he was wearied out with incessant calls and anxious for rest, and then replied, "Some of our generals complain that I impair discipline and subordination in the army by my pardons and respites, but it makes me rested after a hard day's work if I can find some good excuse for saving a man's life, and I go to bed happy as I think how joyous the signing of my name will make him and his family and his friends." And with a happy smile beaming over that care-furrowed face, he signed that name that saved that life. The simplicity and absence of all ostentation on the part of Mr. Lincoln is well illustrated by an incident which occurred on the occasion of a visit he made to Commodore Porter at Fortress Monroe. Noticing that the banks of the river were dotted with flowers, he said, "Commodore," Tad, the pet name for his youngest son, who had accompanied him on the excursion, "is very fond of flowers. Won't you let a couple of men take a boat and go with him for an hour or two along the banks of the river and gather the flowers? Look at this picture, and then endeavor to imagine the head of a European nation making a similar request in this humble way of one of his subordinates." One day I took a couple of friends from New York upstairs who wished to be introduced to the President. It was after the hour for business calls, and we found him alone and for once at leisure. Soon after the introduction, one of my friends took occasion to endorse, very decidedly, the President's amnesty proclamation, which had been severely censored by many friends of the administration. Mr. S.'s approval touched Mr. Lincoln. He said, with a great deal of emphasis and with an expression of countenance I shall never forget, "When a man is sincerely penitent for his misdeeds and gives satisfactory evidence of the same, he can safely be pardoned, and there is no exception to the rule." At the White House one day, some gentlemen were present from the West, excited and troubled about the commissions and omissions of the administration. The President heard them patiently and then replied, "Gentlemen, suppose all the property you were worth was in gold, and you had put it in the hands of Blondine to carry across the Niagara River on a rope. Would you shake the cable? Or keep shouting out to him, 'Blondine, stand up a little straighter. Blondine, stoop a little more. Go a little faster. Lean a little more to the north. Lean a little more to the south.' No, you would hold your breath as well as your tongue, and keep your hands off until he was safe over. The government are carrying an immense weight. Untold treasures are in their hands. They are doing the very best they can. Don't badger them. Keep silence, and we'll get you safe across." During a public reception, a farmer from one of the border counties of Virginia told the President that the Union soldiers, in passing his farm, had helped themselves not only to hay, but his horse, and he hoped the President would urge the proper officers to consider his claim immediately. Mr. Lincoln said that this reminded him of an old acquaintance of his, Jack Chase, who used to be a lumberman on the Illinois,
a steady, sober man, and the best raftsman on the river. It was quite a trick, 25 years ago, to take the logs over the rapids. But he was skillful with a raft, and always kept her straight in the channel. Finally, a steamer was put on, and Jack was made captain of her. He always used to take the wheel going through the rapids. One day, when the boat was plunging and wallowing along the boiling current, and Jack's utmost vigilance was being exercised to keep her in the narrow channel, a boy pulled his coat-tail and hailed him with, "Say, Mr. Captain, I wish you would just stop your boat a minute. I've lost my apple overboard." The President was once speaking about an attack made on him by the Committee on the Conduct of the War for a certain alleged blunder, or something worse, in the Southwest, the matter involved being one which had fallen directly under the observation of the officer to whom he was talking, who possessed official evidence, completely upsetting all the conclusions of the committee. "Might it not be well for me," queried the officer, "to set this matter right in a letter to some paper, stating the facts as they actually transpired?" "Oh, no," replied the President, "at least not now. If I were to try to read, much less answer, all the attacks made on me, this shop might as well be closed for any other business. I do the very best I know how, the very best I can, and I mean to keep doing so until the end. If the end brings me out all right, what is said against me won't amount to anything. If the end brings me out wrong, 10 angels swearing I was right would make no difference." On the occasion when the telegram from Cumberland Gap reached Mr. Lincoln that, quote, "firing was heard in the direction of Knoxville," end quote, he remarked that he was glad of it. Some person present, who had the perils of Burnside's position uppermost in his mind, could not see why Mr. Lincoln should be glad of it, and so expressed himself. "Why, you see," responded the President, "it reminds me of Mistress Sally Ward, a neighbor of mine, who had a very large family. Occasionally, one of her numerous progeny would be heard crying in some out-of-the-way place, upon which Mrs. Ward would exclaim, 'There's one of my children that isn't dead yet.'" The evening before I left Washington, an incident occurred illustrating very perfectly the character of the man. For 2 days, my large painting had been on exhibition upon its completion in the East Room, which had been thronged with visitors. Late in the afternoon of the second day, the Black Horse Cavalry escort drew up as usual in front of the portico, preparatory to the President's leaving for the Soldiers' Home, where he spent the midsummer nights. While the carriage was waiting, I looked around for him, wishing to say a farewell word, knowing that I should have no other opportunity. Presently I saw him standing halfway between the portico and the gateway leading to the War Department, leaning against the iron fence, one arm thrown over the railing and one foot on the stone coping which supports it, evidently having been intercepted on his way in from the War Department by a plain-looking man who was giving him, very diffidently, an account of a difficulty which he had been unable to have rectified. While waiting, I walked out leisurely to the President's side. He said very little to the man, but was intently studying the expression of his face while he was narrating his trouble. When he had finished, Mr. Lincoln said to him, "Have you a blank card?" The man searched his pockets, but finding none, a gentleman standing near, who had overheard the question, came forward and said, "Here is one, Mr. President." Several persons had, in the meantime, gathered round. Taking the card and a pencil, Mr. Lincoln sat down upon the stone coping, which is not more than 5 or 6 inches above the pavement, presenting almost the appearance of sitting upon the pavement itself, and wrote an order upon the card to the proper official to examine this man's case. While writing this,
I observed several persons passing down the promenade, smiling at each other at what I presume they thought the undignified appearance of the head of the nation, who, however, seemed utterly unconscious either of any impropriety in the action or of attracting any attention. To me it was not only a touching picture of the native goodness of the man, but of innate nobility of character, exemplified not so much by a disregard of conventionalities as in unconsciousness that there could be any breach of etiquette or dignity in the manner of an honest attempt to serve or secure justice to a citizen of the Republic, however humble he may be.

You have just heard Anecdotes from the Life of Abraham Lincoln. 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

0: 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The book was published in 1860.
1: There is no such place for getting to know people well as on a sea voyage. Somehow the sea inspires confidence, and one knows that information imparted cannot, anyway, be posted off by the same day's mail. One is always so glad to get on shore that it is of very little import. After breakfast, leaving our luggage to the tender mercies of some officious agent, we took a hansom and drove to the Grand Hotel. Lady Sarah Wilson.

How to behave at a hotel. In America, where the mania for traveling extends through all classes, from the highest to the lowest, a few hints upon deportment at a hotel will not be amiss. And these hints are especially addressed to ladies traveling alone. When you arrive at a hotel, inquire at once for the proprietor. Tell him your name and address, and ask him to conduct you to a good room, naming the length of time you propose occupying it. You may also request him to wait upon you at table and allot you a seat. As the hours for meals at a large hotel are very numerous, it is best to mention the time when you wish to breakfast, dine, or sup. If you stay more than one day at the hotel, do not tax the proprietor with the duty of escorting you to the table more than once. Request one of the waiters always to meet you as you enter and wait upon you to your seat. This saves the embarrassment of crossing the room entirely unattended, while it shows others that you are a resident at the house. The waiter will then take your order for the dishes you wish. Give this order in a low tone, and do not harass the man by contradicting yourself several times. Decide what you want before you ask for it, and then give your order quietly but distinctly. Use always the butter knife, salt spoon, and sugar tongs, though you may be entirely alone in the use of them. The attention to the small details of table etiquette is one of the surest marks of good breeding. If any trifling civility is offered by the gentleman beside you or opposite you, thank him civilly if you either accept or decline it. Thank the waiter for any extra attention he may offer. Remember that a ladylike deportment is always modest and quiet. If you meet a friend at table and converse, let it be in a tone of voice sufficiently loud for him to hear, but not loud enough to reach the ears for which the remarks are not intended. A boisterous, loud voice, loud laughter, and bold deportment at a hotel are sure signs of vulgar breeding. When you have finished your meal, cross the room quietly. If you go into the parlor, do not attract attention by a hasty entrance or forward manner, but take the seat you may select quietly. The acquaintances made in a hotel may be dropped afterwards, if desirable, without rudeness, and a pleasant greeting to other ladies whom you may recognize from meeting them in the entries or at table is courteous and well-bred. Be careful, however, not to force attentions where you see they are not agreeably received. A lady's dress when alone at a hotel should be of the most modest kind. At breakfast, let her wear a close morning dress and never, even at supper, appear alone at the table with bare arms or neck. If she comes in late from the opera or a party in full dress, she should not come into the supper room unless her escort accompanies her. A travelling or walking dress can be worn with perfect propriety at any meal at a hotel, as it is usually travellers who are the guests at the table. After breakfast, pass an hour or two in the parlour unless you are going out, whilst the chambermaid puts your room in order. You should, before leaving the room, lock your trunk and be careful not to leave money or trinkets lying about. When you go out, lock your door and give the key to the servant to hand to the clerk of the office, who will give it to you when you return.
You may do this even if you leave the room in disorder, as the chambermaids all carry duplicate keys and can easily enter your room in your absence to arrange it. The door should not be left open, as dishonest persons passing along the entry could enter without fear of being questioned. If you see that another lady, though she may be an entire stranger, is losing her collar or needs attention called to any disorder in her dress, speak to her in a low tone and offer to assist her in remedying the difficulty. Be careful always in opening a door or raising a window in a public parlor that you are not incommoding anyone else. Never sit down to the piano uninvited unless you are alone in the parlor. Do not take any book you may find in the room away from it. It is best always to carry writing materials with you, but if this is not convenient, you can always obtain them at the office. In a strange city, it is best to provide yourself with a small map and guidebook, that you may be able to find your way from the hotel to any given point without troubling anyone for directions. If you wish for a carriage, ring and let the waiter order one for you. When leaving a hotel, if you have been there for several days, give the waiter at table and the chambermaid a fee, as your unprotected situation would probably call for many services out of their regular routine of duties. On leaving, ring, order your bill, pay for it, state the time at which you wish to leave and the train you will take to leave the city. Request a man to be sent to carry your baggage to the hack. And if you require your next meal at an unusual hour, to be ready for your journey, order it then.

You have just heard an excerpt from the Lady's Book of Etiquette and Manual of Politeness by Florence Hartley. The book was published in 1860. This is historyradio.org, a free radio stream promoting knowledge of literature and history.

Now, on historyradio.org, we take you to the sand dunes of the Sahara, in the Middle Ages. Before the arrival of Europeans, a vast and powerful Islamic empire ruled over Mali and large parts of West Africa. The Great Songhai Empire. The natives here were sophisticated and well-organized. The following is a reading of an article by the historian, Jibril Tamsir Nian, published in a work on Islamic history, and released by UNESCO under a Creative Commons

Along the southern fringe of the Sahara, the largest desert in the world, lies the Sahel, a sparsely vegetated transitional area between the desert and the savanna. In Arabic, Sahel means shore, as if the Sahara were a sea of sand and rock, crossed by caravans of camels in the guise of ships, and the cities of the Sahel, the ports, where camels offload their cargo. This open area runs from the mouth of the Senegal River on the Atlantic to the far reaches of Lake Chad, without any major geographical obstacles. Despite being a semi-arid zone, the Sahel is wonderfully irrigated by the excellent Niger and Senegal river systems. Thus, the Sahel is concomitantly home to agricultural communities, pastoral communities, and fishing communities. There were three great empires in succession in the Sahel, originally called Bilad al-Sudan by Berber Arab travelers and geographers between the 4th and 16th century: the Ghala Empire, the Mali Empire, and the Songhai Empire. Islam made inroads into the Sahel in the 2nd century of the Hijra. In 734, an Umayyad expedition crossed the Sahara into the state of Ghana, from which it brought back an abundance of gold. The area then became known as the Land of Gold, the Muslims' genuine El Dorado. The military expedition was short-lived, but it paved the way for trade. It is noteworthy that Islam spread peacefully in Bilad al-Sudan through the influence of merchants and holy men, not by force of arms. Subsequent travelers and geographers underline the splendor of Ghana's sovereigns, who held sway over several Bilad al-Sudan kingdoms, including those of Mali and Songhai. In the 10th century, the traveler and geographer Ibn Khalkhal described the king of Ghana as the richest sovereign on earth, for he possesses great wealth and reserves of gold that have been extracted since early time to the advantage of former kings and his own. News of the Land of Gold actually triggered a rush by Muslims merchants, particularly the very open-minded and tolerant animist princes and kings employed by Muslims as advisors. The Andalusian geographer Al-Bakri wrote that the sovereign had a mosque built near his palace for Muslims visiting the royal city on business, a tolerant environment that contributed to the rapid spread of Islam among the various peoples. The consequences of the discovery of the Sahel were considerable, for the Muslim world therefore extended well beyond the Sahara, encompassing a multitude of black peoples. With its abundance of gold, the Sahel, the new dominion won over to Islam, was literally an inexhaustible source of the precious metal that was then in desperately short supply in both Muslim and the Christian West. The Sahel thus held pride of place in the concert of Muslim nations and kingdoms. Sahelian cities, Andagust, Kumbi, Niani, Timbuktu and Gao, throve as staging posts on the caravan routes that linked them to international trade. From the 9th to the 13th century, Sidi El Marsa, a caravan city in southern Morocco and bridgehead to the cities in the Sahel, was a meeting place for merchants not only from the Maghreb and Spain, but also from the Masrik, in particular Basra, Kufa and Baghdad. Merchants of the latter city, who settled in larger numbers in Sidi El Marsa, specialized in the gold trade with two major Sahelian cities, Kumbi and Andagost. The traveller Ibn Khalkhal wrote that they won considerable profits, great advantages and ample wealth, and that very few traders in Islamic countries are as well established. As an example of the wealth of the Bilad al-Sudan merchants and the scale of the transactions, Ibn Khalkhal reported an unprecedented incident. In the city of Andagust, the second largest city in the Ghana Empire, he saw a merchant with a bill for 42,000 dinars made out to a merchant in Sidi El Marsa. He noted in amazement, "I have never seen or heard the like of this in the East. I've told the story in Iraq, in Fars and Khorasan, and everyone has found it incredible." Sidi El Marsa reached the height of its glory in the 11th and 12th centuries. Al-Masudi, the author of Meadows of Gold and Mines of Gem, wrote, "All the gold used by merchants is struck in Sidi El Marsa, particularly dinars." Other mints were opened up later, in Almoravid times, mainly in Akhmad, Tlekem and Marrakesh.
The city in the Sahel were very charming. Travelers from the east were particularly impressed by Oragust, for they thought that of all the cities in the world, it resembles Mecca the most. Trans-Saharan trade boomed under the emperors of Mali, and Islam reached far into the savannah to Sudan. However, when the trade routes shifted towards Egypt, Syria mass declined in importance and Kumbi was overshadowed by Niamey, the capital of Mali. The emperors of Mali effectively controlled imports and exports by means of a tax system that filled the public coffers, and the Songhai cities of Timbuktu and Goa gained greatly by the revival of trade in Mali. Converted to Islam in the 11th century, the emperors of Mali were devout Muslims and several went on pilgrimage to Mecca. The most famous was Mansa Musa, whose pilgrimage in 1324 was widely discussed in the Maghreb and Egypt until the very end of the century. Mansa Musa lived in grand style, the retinue of some 100,000 people. He and his retinue completely flooded the Egyptian capital with so much gold that the value of the dinar plummeted. The lavish pilgrim gave alms generously to the holy cities and brought back to Mali several men of learning, sharifs, and an architect, Ishaq al-Tweejin, who built him in Timbuktu a palace and a great mosque. He built another mosque in Gao and is credited with the Guam and the Diriyah Mosque. He also built a mosque and an audience chamber for the sovereign in Niamey. The emperor's architects settled in Timbuktu, where he died in 1346. The pilgrimage had far-reaching consequences, both in the Muslim world and the Christian West. The myth or legend of Bilal al-Sudan, extraordinarily rich in gold, was one that came true. Christians learned of the pilgrimage from Muslim accounts, and Europeans became genuinely interested in the region. Thus, Angelo Dulce's famous map revealed to Christians in 1339 the existence of a gold-rich Rex Meli, and in 1375 the major Khans, who had gleaned this knowledge from the Arabs, produced a very accurate map of Africa showing Mansa Musa on a throne holding a nugget of gold. From the 14th century onwards, many attempts were made by Europeans to fathom the secrets of the trans-Saharan routes leading to Rex Meli. The best-known European exploration was the journey in 1447 by Montfort, a genuine, as far as Tua, but he could not go any farther. Europe's gold lust grew stronger, Sudanese gold fever inflamed minds, but the Muslim curtain remained impassable. Minting resumed in Europe in the 14th century, however, when Bilal al-Sudan's gold was supplied by the Muslims. After the emperors of Mali, the sovereigns of Songhai, fully aware of the stakes and wishing to maximize profits from the trans-Saharan trade, tightened control over imports and exports. The Egyptians, for their part, very effectively prohibited all Christian inroads south of Cairo. Under the Songhai emperors, Islam in Bilal al-Sudan spread beyond city compounds to the countryside, owing to the influence of Black Wangara, Soneki and Songhai merchants. The Songhai emperors were not only devout Muslims, but also for the most part fine men of letters. As King al-Muhammad made the pilgrimage to Mecca, accompanied by many learned men and Quranic scholars, upon his return, after being dubbed Caliph of West Africa by Mullah al-Abbas, the Hassanid Sharif, Imam of Mecca, Asqai al-Muhammad began to spread Islam through jihad. Anxious to rule in accordance with Quranic precepts, he consulted celebrated figures such as al-Suyuti, the Arab writer, and al-Manghili, the famous legal scholar. Being an enlightened sovereign, he encouraged the advancement of learning by granting stipends to Islamic scholars. As a result, the Sahel became an integral part of the Muslim world during the reign of the Songhai emperors. Sovereigns of the Sahel, sovereigns of the Maghreb and Egypt exchanged letters and gifts. One sign of such integration was the frequency of missions and journeys from Bilal al-Sudan to the cities of the Maghreb and Egypt. Cairo was home to many merchants and scholars from Bilal al-Sudan. In the late 14th century, the great historian Ibn Khaldun obtained first-hand information about the sovereigns of Mali from that country's embassy in Cairo. The very existence of many principalities and cities in the Maghreb was closely linked to improved relations with the Sahel.
Thus, Muslims could trade and travel in a vast area from the shores of the Mediterranean, across the Sahara to the Niger Band. In the 15th and 16th century, Cairo became a hub for pilgrims from cities throughout the Sahel. Many sovereigns, including Mansa Musa and Ashkia Muhammad, bought houses in holy cities to accommodate pilgrims from Bilal al-Sudan. It is noteworthy that geographical knowledge in the Muslim world was much greater than the information provided by Ptolemy in ancient times, which was still being used in its original form in the Christian West. It is not easy to pinpoint the apogee of a civilization. Did the Bilal al-Sudan civilization and Islam in the Sahel reach their zenith in the 10th and 11th centuries when the Ghana Empire, the land of gold, drew merchants not only from the Maghreb but also from Khorasan, Baghdad and Basra, and when bills and other letters of credit were circulating between Ordagust and Sidi Mursa? Or in the 14th century when the Mali Emperor Mansa Musa and his numerous suite of pilgrims flooded Cairo and the holy cities with gold? Or in the age of the Songhai Emperors, when Askia Muhammad returned from Mecca with his retinue of learned men and Islamic scholars, crowned with the title Caliph of West Africa? Those periods were all high points, but the age of the Askias was particularly outstanding owing to the brilliance of its intellectual work and humanism that blossomed along the Niger Bend. The Songhai Empire provided background for a dazzling black Muslim civilization to which the Songhai, Sonike, Mandingo, Berbers and Fulani all contributed. At the time, Gao, Timbuktu and Jenne were cosmopolitan cities in which all ethnic groups of the Sahel mingled, and there were many Arabs and Berbers as well. Islam was a powerful unifying force in the Sahel, both spiritually and culturally. In those cities where trade brought together people of different ethnic origins, their shared faith created a convivial atmosphere conducive to fruitful commingling. The art of the Sahel, commonly known as Sudanese art, is merely the outcome of techniques and practices that blossomed and peaked during the Ghana and Mali empires. Mansa Musa, both a patron and a builder owing to the work of his architect Ishaq al-Tukrim, set his stamp on Sudanese architecture. Adobe edifices reinforced by projecting wooden stakes. The monuments in Jenne, Timbuktu and Gao are particularly typical of this style. This architecture reached its peak in the 16th century in the age of the Askias, who were great builders. Most of the buildings that are the pride of present-day Timbuktu and Gao date from the age of the Askias. The Sahel's semi-arid climate has preserved these adobe monuments as well. The craftsmen and masons of Jenne, the master builders of those imposing monuments, formed a powerful guild in the service of the sovereigns. The great mosque of Timbuktu, built by Mansa Musa, was completely restored by Askia Dawood, the son of Askia Muhammad, and the famous Qadi al-Aqib, with its timber spike and the flattened cone of its minaret. It dominates the entire city. The same Qadi built the Sankor Mosque, and its simple and austere lines won travelers' admiration. It is now the seat of the University of Timbuktu. In Gao, the pyramidal tomb of Askia Muhammad generally epitomized the Sudanese style, with its majestic bulk exuding grace and nobility. The monument that really symbolized with its majestic bulk exuding grace and nobility. The monument that really symbolized elegance, however, was the Mosque of Jenne,

0: dating back to the Gaula Empire. Under the Askias, the cities of Gao, Jenne, and especially Timbuktu became both centers of intellectual life and seats of academic learning, drawing students from cities throughout the Sahel. Study of the Quran formed the basis of education, since Arabic was the language of scholars and men of letters. Elementary education, provided by holy men throughout the city, was based on recitation and translation of the Quran. There were no fewer than 120 schools in the city of Timbuktu alone. Secondary education concentrated on interpretation of the Quran, while law, theology, traditions, and astronomy were taught at the university. Geography and history were held in high esteem in the Sahel, while logic and rhetoric were also highly regarded in Timbuktu. Medicine and arithmetic were taught as well. The Songhai emperors were highly aware of their role as educators, and thus provided financial assistance for teachers and scholars, sparing them all material wants. Judges and other legal officials, too, were granted stipends. Teachers received gifts in kind from their students, grain, garments, and livestock. The most outstanding of the teachers who made the University of Sankore famous was the holy man Sidi Yahya, who lived from 1373 to 1462. He was an exemplary master, humble in his duties and dedicated to his calling. He was placid by nature with an intellect equalled only by his infallible memory. His difficult duties as a judge did nothing to quench his devotion to teaching. He had begun as a teacher and continued to teach once he had become a qadi. How pleasant it was to listen to his lessons, how dear were his explanations, what an unerring guide he was, and how easy was his method. Sidi Yahya gave fresh impetus to science in the country of the black peoples and educated a host of young people who later won distinction as men of letters. The 16th century was renowned for its scintillating intellectual activity, but the age of the Askias was above all that of the jurists, many of whom were famous. Muhammad Touré, Sonil Diawara, Muhammad Bagayogo, Al-Quaib, and Ahmed Baba all enjoyed the protection and liberality of the sovereigns. Several of them held the office of Qadi in Jenne, Timbuktu, or Gao, and all were theologians of great scholarship who devoted themselves to religious disciplines. However, very few were drawn into the positive science. The heyday of Arab science admittedly lay in the past, in the 14th century. Although their works cannot all be mentioned, a few words will be said about the two most celebrated scholars of the age of the Askias, Muhammad Babayogo and Ahmed Baba. Muhammad Babayogo was a great jurist, a thinker, and an outstanding teacher. The Timbuktu historian Abdurrahman Sari wrote of Muhammad Babayogo that with his fine, scrupulous, and lively wit and shrewd, discerning mind, always ready with a reply and with a quick understanding of a brilliant intellect, he was a man of few words. The peerless teacher had a large library that was open to anyone in search of knowledge.
1: He was also a theologian and a grammarian,
0: and his lectures at Sankore were well attended. The great 16th century scholar Sidi Ahmed Baba was a pupil of Muhammad Babayogo. Born in Erewhon into a family of scholars, he was the jewel of his age, and his vast intellect and his infallible memory made him a mine of knowledge. He was a historian, a theologian, and a jurist. When taken to Marrakesh as a prisoner, as were many scholars from Timbuktu after the Sultan of Morocco had captured the city, he impressed the scholars there. The Sultan freed him and gave him permission to teach. The Arab men of learning called him the standard of standards. He had one of the largest libraries in the city, thought to contain more than 1,700 works. He wrote a substantial amount, but only extracts in two of his work have survived: a bibliographical encyclopedia of Islamic scholars and other learned men, and a history of the peoples of the Bilal al-Sudan. History flourished in the age of the Askias. A family of historians, Mahmoud Kotti and his grandson, produced Tariq al-Patash, a work dedicated to the history of the Askias, which contained valuable information about the Sahelian kingdom. Abderrahman Sari was the great historian of the Sahel. His Tariq al-Sudan covers the entire history of the Songhai Empire, and his critical judgment is outstanding.

Timbuktu, the great Songhai metropolis, had 100,000 inhabitants in the late 16th century. Its influence extended throughout the Sahel, drawing thousands of students, doctors, jurists, and teachers of renown. The city had attained a high degree of sophistication. To quote the historian Carty, who described it shortly before it was captured by Spanish mercenary converts in 1591, Timbuktu had reached the pinnacle of beauty and splendor. Religion flourished within its confines, and the sunnah inspired every aspect of not only the religious but also worldly affairs, although these two fields are apparently incompatible by definition. At the time, Timbuktu was unrivaled among the cities of Bilal al-Sudan, from Mali to the outer fringes of the Maghreb, for the soundness of its institution, its political freedoms, the purity of its morals, the safety of its people and prosperity, its clemency and compassion towards the poor and strangers, its courtesy to students and men of science, and the assistance provided to the latter. Timbuktu was also a city of saints, whose tombs were visited by large numbers of people wanting to make a wish. It was the city of the Sun, the scholars who lived around the Sankor Mosque. Under the Askias, the city was placed under the authority of the Iqadi, who acted as mayor. He was responsible for managing taxations in the city and for providing all public services. The Iqadis of Timbuktu, who were respected by the Askias, governed the city fairly well. The inhabitants were peaceful people who dreaded violence. You could come across 100 of them, and none would have a lance, a sabre, a knife, or anything but a staff, according to Muhammad Carty. The capture of Timbuktu by Moroccan troops was a disaster, but a deportation of Islamic scholars to Morocco in 1593 was, to quote the historian Carty, the greatest injury ever done to Islam. Without those illustrious figures, the city became a shell with no soul. It was a step backward for civilization, and Timbuktu took a long time to recover.

You have just heard a reading of an article by the historian Jibril Tamzer Nian on the Great Songhai Empire in Africa during the Middle Ages. The text was published in a work on Islamic history and released by UNESCO under a Creative Commons license. This is historyradio.org, a free radio stream promoting knowledge of literature and history.

0: Mary Pickford was born, Gladys Louise Smith, in 1892. Originally from Canada, she rose to become one of the superstars of silent cinema. She and her husband, Douglas Fairbanks, were the power couple of their day. HistoryRadio.org now features a transcribed interview with Mary Pickford.
1: Hip hooray! I feel delighted. Yesterday, I was invited to a swell affair. All the movie stars were there. Oh, what fun! The party lasted till the break of dawn. Famous players turned to cabarets, how they fooled and carried on. Dancing at that moving picture ball, some scenario, great big stars paraded round the hall. They were Mario, handsome Wallace Reed.
2: A family affair, I would call it. The Fairbankses being the family in the case, and the affair, the friendly chat I had with them just before they sailed for Europe. I dropped in on them on a busy day, but I didn't apologize. Every other day was quite as busy for them, generally more so. I was at the opening in New York of The Three Musketeers and heard the star of the picture when he stood up and implored the men and women who crowded the aisle in front of his box to return to their seats so that the entertainment could start. A living close-up of Douglas and his homegrown mustache was a powerful magnet for any crowd, and he was flanked on the left by no less a celebrity than Charles Chaplin, also of the movies, immaculately garbed and effectually disguised by reason of having left his familiar lip decoration on his makeup shelf. But neither Doug nor Charlie was the chief cause of the demonstration, and they knew it, and were proud and happy to have it that way. Mary Pickford sat at Douglas Fairbanks' right. It was she the crowd wanted to see at close range. It milled up and down the aisle and voiced its admiration with an enthusiastic frankness that must have sounded like sweet music to the head of the House of Fairbanks. At the Ritz, it was Mrs. Fairbanks I went to see, but it was her husband whom I saw first. The sound of several voices and animated discussion floated along the hall that ran through the center of the suite, while I sat in a reception room and waited for the lady to appear, as the mid-Victorian novelists used to put it. Presently, there was a quick step along the hall. I rose expectantly and moved forward. Douglas D'Artagnan Fairbanks walked into the room, made a characteristic lurch for a telephone on the opposite wall, and called for a number. I sat down again and kept as still as a mouse. At the end of 3 seconds, Mr. Fairbanks turned and saw me. He smiled a greeting, and we chatted of the opening of The Three Musketeers while he held the receiver to his ear. In the middle of telling of the next swashbuckling gentleman he intends to animate for the screen, he broke off to give some instructions to the person at the other end of the telephone. He then excused himself and hurried back to the family conference. While I was trying to guess what name Mr. Fairbanks intended to mention when the phone cut him off, more footsteps came along the hall. But I did not hear them. As a consequence, Mary Pickford was standing in front of me and holding out her hand before I could get to my feet. And, of course, she smiled, and the glow of it performed its usual quick magic. If I had never seen nor heard of her before, I should have known instantly why she is, well, why she is Mary Pickford. We shook hands. Then she sat in front of me on a low divan and talked of the making of Little Lord Fauntleroy. I could visualize her as Cedric Errol. She looked so slight and trim, but as Dearest, his mother. I glanced at her again, and couldn't for the life of me see how, even with all the tricks of the trade at her disposal, She was going to make the grade. Tell me about Fauntleroy. Did it give you any good laughs while you were working on it? Was my first leader. Mrs. Douglas Fairbanks looked very serious and thoughtful. I don't remember any, but I'll ask Douglas, she said. But something of an amusing nature must have happened, I protested. Again, Mrs. Douglas Fairbanks gave the matter serious consideration and admitted I was right. I didn't see the funny side of it myself, she explained. In fact, it gave me a regular stage fright. But Douglas and Brother Jack had a good laugh over it. What did you do? Put on Dearest's wig when you were dressed for Little Lord Fauntleroy? Or was it the other way about? No, it wasn't anything like that. You know, just here, the telephone rang. Mary Pickford Fairbanks walked over and took down the receiver, and I got an insight into a side of her character that neither I nor her millions of admirers have ever suspected. The phone conversation was of a business nature, and the little woman at the Pickford end of the wire was strictly business. Her chief cameraman had called her up to get instructions about how to deal with a certain matter. And when Miss Pickford finished her orders, he knew exactly what to say to the person under discussion. His employer was perfectly calm and considerate as she gave her orders, gracious almost, but firm. She didn't say anything about consulting anyone, but settled the matter right off the reel. I also got the impression that it was a habit of hers to do this, and I was sure of it from the way she told her husband what she had done when he came into the room for a moment. After his D'Artagnan Fairbanks walk had carried Doug back into the family consulting room, Mary Pickford came over to the divan, and I was told the amusing incident that wasn't funny to her. It was decided that the cast for Little Lord Fauntleroy should all be six-footers, both men and women, explained the hero-heroine of the Frances Hodgson Burnett story. I was to play an 8-year-old boy part of the time, you know, and it wasn't the easiest thing in the world for me to look it. This was said soberly, but demurely. And so all of your actors came high, in inches, at least, I put in. Yes, she replied, and made me look small by contrast. Even the Earl of Dorincourt's big dog did that. Did you get a crick in your neck from looking up at them at rehearsals? No, but they got my nerve one day after the picture was well started. I'd been too busy to think about it before, and had helped Mr. Green and Brother Jack with the direction, just as I have always done. But that morning, when I walked into my grandfather's banquet hall and found myself surrounded by his solemn-faced servants, I felt like Jack the Giant Killer in the Giant's Castle. What did you do? Look around for the hen that laid the golden eggs? The girl who played the boy, who made the combination of curls, lace collar, and silk sash popular for young gentlemen of 8, and thereby filled with anguish the souls of many snub-nosed, freckle-faced youngsters whose fond mammas were determined to make Little Lord Fauntleroys out of their own little darlings in spite of any bodily handicap, shook her head. No, but it struck me for the first time that they must be secretly amused at being ordered about by such a physically inferior person as myself. For the moment, the thought got my nerve, and I had to pull myself together before I could steady my voice and tell Jack and Mr. Green what I thought should be done to improve the scene. It was all very serious to me, but of course, I only got laughed at when I told Jack and Douglas how I felt. You will pardon me, then, if I indulge in a grin at your expense myself? Oh, yes. Everyone laughs at me when they hear the story. There was another interruption by telephone, and Sister Mary was immediately deep in a discussion over the screen rights of a stage success for Brother Jack. Mr. Fairbanks breezed in as his wife was hanging up the receiver, and I decided that I had come to the place marked exit for me. "I'm afraid you haven't found me a very clever talker," said Mary Pickford as she gave me her hand. "Everything you have said and done has interested me immensely," I replied. Unexpected revelation of character is always engrossing, and it was evident that Mary Pickford has plenty of character of the most unexpected type.
1: Douglas Fairbanks shimmies on one hand. Like an acrobat, Mary Pickford did a toe dance grand. And Charlie Chaplin.

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After Napoleon had been defeated, Britain was free to rule the waves and expand across the globe, at the expense of local cultures. During this time, and for some time after, the Brits glorified the builders of empire. Now, on historyradio.org, we take a look at one of these fallen heroes of the British Empire.

Robert Lord Clive. The history of British India is without a parallel in the annals of mankind. It is little over 100 years ago since the company of British merchants trading with the East Indies possessed nothing more than a few ports favorably situated for commerce, held at the will or rather the caprice of the native princes, and defended against commercial rivals by miserable fortifications which could not have resisted any serious attack. Now, British sovereignty in India extends over an empire greater than that possessed by Alexander or the Caesars, and probably superior to both in the amount of its wealth.

dominion on the ruins of the Delhi Empire. And for this purpose, he wisely resolved to attempt no direct conquest, but to place at the head of the different principalities men who owed their elevation to his aid, and whose continuance in power would be dependent on his assistance. With this view, he supported a claimant to the viceroyalty of the Deccan, and another to the subordinate government of the Carnatic, or as the Indians term it, a rival Nizam, a rival Nabob, against the princes already in possession of these territories. His efforts were equally splendid and successful. The competitors whom he had selected became masters of the kingdom, and he, as the bestower of such mighty prizes, began to be regarded as the greatest authority in India. The English were struck with astonishment, and as there was peace with France, they were at a loss to determine on the line of conduct that they ought to pursue. Muhammad Ali, whom the English recognized as Nabob of the Carnatic, was reduced to the possession of the single town of Trichinopoly, and even that was invested by Chanda Sahib, the rival Nabob, and his French auxiliaries. Under these circumstances, Clive proposed to the Madras authorities the desperate expedient of seizing on Arcot, the capital of the Carnatic, and thus recalling Chanda Sahib from the siege of Trichinopoly. With a force of 200 Europeans and 300 sepoys, under 8 officers, 4 of whom had been taken from the counting house, Clive surprised Arcot in the midst of a terrible storm, and the garrison fled without striking a blow. Being reinforced by large bodies of troops, the expelled garrison swelled to the number of 3,000 men, formed an encampment near the town. But Clive took them by surprise in the night, slew great numbers, put the rest to flight, and returned to his quarters without a single casualty. Chanda Sahib sent 10,000 men, including 150 French soldiers, under his son Raja Sahib, to recover Arcot. Clive's little garrison endured a siege of 50 days against this disproportionate force and against the pressure of famine, which was early and severely felt. Nothing in history is equal to the proof of devotion which the native portion of this gallant little band gave to their beloved commander. The sepoys came to Clive with a request that all the grain should be given to the Europeans, who required more nourishment than the natives of Asia, declaring that they would be satisfied with the thin gruel which strained away from the rice. Raja Sahib at length made an attempt to take the place by storm. He was defeated with great loss, principally by Clive's personal exertions, upon which he abandoned the siege, leaving behind him a large quantity of military stores. Clive followed up this victory with great vigour, and the government of Madras, encouraged by his success, resolved to send him with a strong detachment to reinforce the garrison of Trichinopoly. Just at this conjuncture, however, Major Lawrence returned from England and assumed the chief command. If Clive was mortified by the change, he soon overcame his feelings. He cheerfully placed himself under the command of his old friend and exerted himself as strenuously in the second post as when he held the chief command. The French had no leaders fit to cope with the two friends, and the English triumphed everywhere. The besiegers of Trichinopoly were themselves besieged and compelled to capitulate. Chanda Sahib fell into the hands of the Marathas and was put to death at the instigation of his rival. The forts of Covelong and Chingleput were taken by Clive, though his forces consisted of raw recruits, little better than an undisciplined rabble. Dupley, however, was not driven to despair, but still sought means of renewing the contest. After the capture of Chingleput,

0: Clive returned to Madras, where he married Miss Maskelyne, sister to the Astronomer Royal, and immediately after returned to England. He was received with great honours by the Court of Directors, and through the influence of Lord Sandwich, obtained a seat in Parliament. But his election having been set aside, he again turned his thoughts toward India, where both the company and the government were eager to avail themselves of his services. The directors appointed him governor of Fort St. David. The king gave him the commission of a lieutenant colonel in the British army, and thus doubly authorized, he returned to Asia in 1755. The first service on which he was employed after his return to the East was the reduction of the stronghold of Kheria. This fortress, built on a craggy promontory and almost surrounded by the ocean, was the den of a pirate named Angria, whose ships had long been the terror of the Arabian seas. Admiral Watson, who commanded the English squadron, burned Angria's fleet, while Clive attacked the fastness by land. The place soon fell, and a booty of £150,000 sterling was divided among the conquerors. About 2 months after Clive had entered on his government at Fort St. David, intelligence was received of the destruction of the English settlement at Calcutta by Suraj ud Dowla, the Nabob of Bengal. Although scarcely any resistance had been made, the English prisoners, 146 in number, were all thrust into a close and narrow apartment called the Black Hole, which in such a climate would have been too close and too narrow for a single prisoner. Their sufferings during the dreadful night, until death put an end to the misery of most, cannot be described. 123 perished before morning, and the survivors had to be dug out of the heap formed by the dead bodies of their companions. The authorities at Madras, on receiving this intelligence, resolved to avenge the outrage. 900 Europeans and 1,500 sepoys under the command of Clive were embarked on board Admiral Watson's squadron. The passage was rendered tedious by adverse winds, but the armament arrived safely in Bengal. Clive proceeded with his usual promptitude. He routed the garrison which the Nabob had placed in Fort William, recovered Calcutta, and took Hooghly by storm. Suraj ud Dowla, who was as cowardly as he was cruel, now sought to negotiate peace. But at the same time, he secretly urged the French to come to his assistance. This duplicity could not be concealed from Clive and Watson. They determined accordingly to attack Chandernagore, the chief possession of the French in Bengal, before the force there could be strengthened by new arrivals, either from the south of India or Europe. Watson directed the expedition by water, Clive by land. The success of the combined movements was rapid and complete. The fort, the garrison, the artillery, the military stores, all fell into the hands of the English, and nearly 500 European troops were among the prisoners. Soon after, Clive marched to attack Suraj ud Dowla near Plassey. At sunrise on the morning of June 23, 1757, the army of the Nabob, consisting of 40,000 infantry and 15,000 cavalry, supported by 50 pieces of heavy ordnance, advanced to attack the English army, which did not exceed 3,000 men in all, and had for its artillery but a few field pieces. But the Nabob had no confidence in his army, nor his army in him. The battle was confined to a distant cannonade, in which the Nabob's artillery was quite ineffective, while the English field pieces did great execution. Suraj's terror became greater every moment, and led him to adopt the insidious advice of a traitor, Mir Jafar, and order a retreat. Clive saw the moment and the confusion it occasioned in the undisciplined hordes. He ordered his battalions to advance, and in a moment the host of the Nabob became a mass of inextricable confusion. In less than an hour, they were dispersed, never again to reassemble. Though only 500 or 600 fell, their camp, guns, baggage, with innumerable wagons and cattle, remained in the hands of the victors. With the loss of only 22 soldiers killed and 50 wounded, Clive had dispersed an army of 60,000 men and conquered an empire larger and more populous than Great Britain. Suraj ad-Dawla fled from the field of battle to his capital, but not deeming himself safe there, he tried to escape by the river to Patna. He was subsequently captured and barbarously murdered by the son of Mir Jafar. In the meantime, Clive led Mir Jafar in triumph to Murshidabad and installed him as Nabob. Immense sums of money were given to the servants of the company. Clive received for his share between 200,000 and 300,000 pounds. Nor was this all. Shah Alam, the son of the Emperor of Delhi, having invaded Bengal, Clive delivered Mir Jafar from this formidable enemy and was rewarded with the jagir, or estate, of the lands south of Calcutta, for which the company were bound to pay the Nabob a quit rent of about 30,000 pounds annually. But the gratitude of Mir Jafar did not last long. Weary of his dependence on the English, he sought an alliance with the Dutch, who had a factory at Chinsurah. The authorities of this place sent earnest letters to their countrymen in Batavia, urging them to take this opportunity of raising a rival power to the English in India. And their advice was taken. 7 large ships from Java, having on board 1,500 troops, appeared unexpectedly in the Hooghly. Though England was at peace with Holland, Clive resolved to attack them without delay. The ships were taken and the army routed. Chinsurah was invested by the conquerors and was only spared on the condition that no fortifications should be built and no soldiers raised beyond those that were necessary for the police of the factories. 3 months afterward, he returned to England, where he was received with a profusion of honours. He was raised to the Irish peerage and promised an English title. George III, who had just ascended the throne, received him with marked distinction, and the leading statesmen of the day vied with each other in showing him attention. By judicious purchases of land, he was enabled to acquire great parliamentary influence, and by large purchases of India's stock, he was enabled to form a strong party in the court of proprietors. The value of such support was soon shown. The Court of Directors, instigated by Mr. Sullivan, the personal enemy of Lord Clive, withheld the rent of the jagir that he had received from Mir Jafar, and it was necessary to institute a suit in Chancery to enforce payment. But Clive's greatest strength was derived from the misconduct of his successors in the government of Bengal. Rapacity, luxury, and the spirit of insubordination, says a late writer, spread from the civil service to the officers of the army, and from the officers to the soldiers. The evil continued to grow till every mess room became the seat of conspiracy and cabal, until the sepoys could only be kept in order by wholesale executions. Individuals were enriched, but the public treasury was empty, and the government had to face the dangers of disordered finances when there was war on the frontiers and disaffection in the army. Under these circumstances, it was generally felt that Clive alone could save the empire which he had founded. Lord Clive felt the strength of his position. He refused to go to India so long as his enemies had preponderating power in the Court of Directors. An overwhelming majority of the proprietors seconded his wishes, and the Sullivan party, lately triumphant, was deprived of power. Having been nominated Governor-General and commander-in-chief of the British possessions in Bengal, he sailed for India and reached Calcutta in May 1765. He at once assembled the council and announced his determination to enforce his two great reforms, the prohibition of receiving presents from the natives and the prohibition of private trade by the servants of the company. The whole settlement seemed to be set as one man against these measures, but Clive declared that if the functionaries in Calcutta refused obedience, he would send for some civil servants from Madras to aid him in conducting the administration. As he evinced the strength of his resolution by dismissing the most factious of his opponents, the rest became alarmed and submitted to what was inevitable. Scarcely had the Governor-General quelled the opposition of the civil service when he had to encounter a formidable mutiny of the officers of the army, occasioned by a diminution of their field allowances. 200 English officers engaged in a conspiracy to resign their commissions on the same day, believing that the Governor-General would submit to any terms rather than see the army, on which the safety of the empire rested, left without commanders. They were mistaken in their calculations. Clive supplied their places from the officers round his person. He sent for others from Madras. He even gave commissions to some mercantile agents who offered their support at this time. Fortunately, the soldiers, and particularly the sepoys, over whom Clive had unbounded influence, remained steadfast in their allegiance. The leaders were arrested, tried, and dismissed from the service. The others, completely humbled, besought permission to withdraw their resignations, and Clive exhibited lenity to all, save those whom he regarded as the contrivers of the plot. In his foreign policy, he was equally successful. The Nabob of Oudh, who had threatened invasion, sought for peace as soon as he heard of Clive's arrival in India, and the Emperor of Delhi executed a formal warrant empowering the company to collect and administer the revenues of Bengal, Bihar, and Usa, that is, in fact, to exercise direct sovereignty over these provinces. Never had such a beneficial change been wrought in the short space of 18 months. The Governor-General set a noble example of obedience to his own regulations. He refused the brilliant presents offered him by the native princes. And when Mir Jafar left him a legacy of £60,000, he made the whole over to the company, in trust for the officers and soldiers invalided in their service. At the close of January 1767, the state of his health compelled Lord Clive to return to England. His reception at home was far from being gratifying. His old enemies in the India House, reinforced by those whose rapacity he had checked in Bengal, assailed him publicly and privately. The prejudices excited against those who had suddenly made large fortunes in India were concentrated against him, who was the highest, both in rank and fortune, while his ostentatious display of wealth and grandeur increased the unfavorable impression on the public mind. The dreadful famine which desolated Bengal in 1770 was, with strange perversity, attributed to Lord Clive's measures, and his parliamentary influence was greatly weakened by the death of George Grenville. Such was his position in the session of 1772, when the state of India was brought before Parliament, and all the evils of its condition made subjects of charge against the best of its rulers. Clive met the storm with firmness. Lord Chatham declared that the speech in which he vindicated himself at an early stage of the proceedings was one of the finest ever delivered in the House of Commons. His answers, when subjected to a rigid examination before a committee of inquiry, were equally remarkable for their boldness and candour. But there were some of his deeds which could not be justified, and a vote of moderate censure on his conduct was sanctioned by the House of Commons. This was a disgrace for which the favour of his sovereign, though it never varied, afforded him no consolation. His constitution, already weakened by a tropical climate, began to give way. To soothe the pains of mind and body, he had recourse to the treacherous aid of opium, which only aggravated both. At length, on November 22, 1774, he died by his own hand. That Clive committed many faults cannot be denied, and it is not sufficient excuse to say that they were necessary to the founding of the British Empire in India. But his second administration, the reforms he introduced into the government, and the system of wise policy which he established may well atone for his errors. Indeed, it has done so in India, where the natives not only respect his memory as a conqueror, but venerate it as a benefactor. W.C. Taylor, LLD.
1: Take up the white man's burden, send forth the best ye breed. Go bind your sons to exile, to serve your captives' need, to wait in heavy harness on fluttered folk and wild, your new court sullen peoples, half devil and half child. Take up the white man's burden, in patience to abide, to veil the threat of terror and check the show of pride, by open speech and simple, and 100 times made plain, to seek another's profit and work another's gain. Take up the white man's burden, the savage wars of peace, fill full the mouth of famine and bid the sickness cease. And when your goal is nearest, the end for others sought, watch sloth and heathen folly bring all your hope to naught. Take up the white man's burden, no tawdry rule of kings, but toil of serf and sweeper, the tale of common things. The ports ye shall not enter, the roads ye shall not tread. Go, make them with your living, and mark them with your dead. Take up the white man's burden, and reap his old reward, the blame of those ye better, the hate of those ye guard. The cry of hosts ye humour, ah, slowly, toward the light, why brought ye us from bondage, our loved Egyptian knight? Take up the white man's burden, ye dare not stoop to less, nor call too loud on freedom to cloak your weariness. By all ye cry or whisper, by all ye leave or do, the sullen silent peoples shall weigh your gods and you. Take up the white man's burden, have done with childish days, the lightly proffered laurel, the easy, ungrudged praise. Comes now, to search your manhood, through all the thankless years, cold, edged with dear-bought wisdom, the judgment of your peers. Rudyard Kipling.

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0: The memorable grand dinner given by the classical doctor in Peregrine Pickle has indisposed our tastes for the cookery of the ancients. But since it is often the cooks who spoil the broth, we cannot be sure but that even the black Lacedaemonian, stirred by the spear of a Spartan, might have had a poignancy for him, which did not happen at the more recent classical banquet. The cookery of the ancients must have been superior to our humbler art, since they could find dainties in the tough membranous parts of the matrices of a sow, and the flesh of young hawks and a young ass. The elder Pliny records that one man had studied the art of fattening snails with paste so successfully that the shells of some of his snails would contain many quarts. Snails are still a common dish in Vienna and are eaten with eggs. The same monstrous taste fed up those prodigious goose livers, a taste still prevailing in Italy. Swine were fattened with whey and figs, and even fish in their ponds were increased by such artificial means. Our prize oxen might have astonished a Roman as much as one of their crammed peacocks would ourselves. Gluttony produces monsters and turns away from nature to feed on unwholesome meats. The flesh of young foxes about autumn, when they fed on grapes, is praised by Galen, and Hippocrates equals the flesh of puppies to that of birds. The humorous Dr. King, who has touched on this subject, suspects that many of the Greek dishes appear charming from their mellifluous terminations, resounding with the phloios and toios. Dr. King's description of the virtuoso Bentivoglio, or Bentley, with his bill of fare out of Athenius, probably suggested to Smollett his celebrated scene. The numerous descriptions of ancient cookery which Athenius has preserved indicate an unrivaled dexterity and refinement, and the ancients, indeed, appear to have raised the culinary art into a science and dignified cooks into professors. They had writers who exhausted their erudition and ingenuity in verse and prose. While some were proud to immortalize their names by the invention of a poignant sauce or a popular gâteau. Apicius, a name immortalized and now synonymous with a gorger, was the inventor of cakes called Apicians, and won Aristoxenus, after many unsuccessful combinations, at length hit on a peculiar manner of seasoning hams, thence called Aristoxenians. The name of a late nobleman among ourselves is thus invoked every day. Of these erudite gultae, Archestratus, a culinary philosopher, composed an epic or didactic poem on good eating. His gastrology became the creed of the epicures, and its pathos appears to have made what is so expressively called their mouths water. The idea has been recently successfully imitated by a French poet. Archestratus thus opens his subject. I write these precepts for immortal Greece, that round a table delicately spread, or three or four may sit in choice repast, or five at most, who otherwise shall dine, are like a troop marauding for their prey. The elegant Romans declared that a repast should not consist of less in number than the Graces, nor of more than the Muses. They had, however, a quaint proverb, which Alexander ab Alexandro has preserved, not favorable even to so large a dinner party as nine. It turns on a play of words. An elegant Roman, meeting a friend, regretted he could not invite him to dinner, because my number is complete. When Archestratus acknowledges that some things are for the winter and some for the summer, he consoles himself that though we cannot have them at the same time, yet, at least, we may talk about them at all times. This great genius seems to have traveled over land and seas that he might critically examine the things themselves and improve, with new discoveries, the table luxuries. He indicates the places for peculiar edibles and exquisite potables, and promulgates his precepts with the zeal of a sublime legislator who is dictating a code designed to ameliorate the imperfect state of society. A philosopher worthy to bear the title of cook, or a cook worthy to be a philosopher, according to the numerous curious passages scattered in Athenius, was an extraordinary genius, endowed not merely with a natural aptitude, but with all acquired accomplishments. The philosophy, or the metaphysics, of cookery appears in the following passage. Look not in books for what some idle sage so idly raved, for cookery is an art. Comporting ill with rhetoric, 'tis an art, still changing and of momentary triumph. Know on thyself thy genius must depend, all books of cookery, all helps of art, all critic learning, all commenting notes, are vain if, void of genius, thou wouldst cook. The culinary sage thus spoke, his friend demands, where is the ideal cook thou paint'st? Lo, I the man, the savouring sage replied, now be thine eyes the witness of my art, this tunny dressed so odorous shall steam, the spicy sweetness so shall steal thy sense, that thou in a delicious reverie shalt slumber heavenly o'er the Attic dish. In another passage, a master cook conceives himself to be a pupil of Epicurus, whose favorite but ambiguous axiom, that voluptuousness is the sovereign good, was interpreted by the bon vivants of antiquity in the plain sense. Master Cook.
1: Aye, Epicurus too was sure a cook, and knew the sovereign good, nature his study, while practice perfected his theory. Divine philosophy alone can teach the difference which the fish Glossiscus shows.
0: Master Cook.
1: Now mark the blunders of our vulgar cooks, see them prepare a dish of various fish, showering profuse the pounded Indian grain, an overpowering vapour, gallimaufry, a multitude confused by pothering odours. But no, the genius of the art consists to make the nostrils feel each scent distinct, and not in washing plates to free from smoke. I never enter in my kitchen, but sit apart and in the cool direct, observant of what passes, scullions toil.
0: Friend.
1: I like to see the faces of my guests, to feed them as their age and station claim. My kitchen changes as my guests inspire. The various spectacle for lovers now, philosophers, and now for financiers. If my young royster be a mettled spark, who melts an acre in a savoury dish to charm his mistress, scuttlefish and crabs, in all the shelly race, with mixture due of cordials filtered exquisitely rich? For such a host, my friend, expends much more in oil than cotton, solely studying love. To a philosopher, that animal, voracious, solid ham and bulky feet, but to the financier, with costly niceness, Glossiscus rare, a rarity more rare, insensible the palate of old age, more difficult than the soft lips of youth. To move, I put much mustard in their dish, with quickening sauces make their stupor keen, and lash the lazy blood that creeps within.
0: In Dr. Moffat's Regimen of Diet, an exceeding curious writer of the reign of Elizabeth, republished by Oldys, may be found an ample account of the sea fish used by the ancients.
1: Whatever the Glossiscus was, it seems to have been of great size, and a shellfish, as we may infer from the following curious passage in Athenaeus. A father, informed that his son is leading a dissolute life, enraged, remonstrates with his pedagogue, "Knave, thou art the fault. Hast thou ever known a philosopher yield himself so entirely to the pleasures thou tellest me of?" The pedagogue replies by a yes, and that the sages of the portico are great drunkards, and none know better than they how to attack a Glossiscus. Another genius, in tracing the art of cookery, derives from it nothing less than the origin of society, and I think that some philosopher has defined man to be a cooking animal. An arch cook insinuates that there remain only two pillars of the state, besides himself, of the school of Sinon, one of the great masters of the condimenting art. Sinon, we are told, applied the elements of all the arts and sciences to this favorite one. Natural philosophy could produce a secret seasoning for a dish, and architecture the art of conducting the smoke out of a chimney, which, says he, if ungovernable, makes a great difference in the dressing. From the military science he derived a sublime idea of order, drilling the undercooks, marshalling the kitchen, hastening one and making another a sentinel. We find, however, that a portion of this divine art, one of the professors acknowledges to be vaporing and bragging, a seasoning in this art, as well as in others. A cook ought never to come unaccompanied by all the pomp and parade of the kitchen. With a scurvy appearance he will be turned away at sight, for all have eyes, but few only understanding. Another occult part of this profound mystery, besides vaporing, consisted, it seems, in filching. Such is the counsel of a patriarch to an apprentice, a precept which contains a truth for all ages of cookery. These cooks of the ancients, who appear to have been hired for a grand dinner, carried their art to the most whimsical perfection. They were so dexterous as to be able to serve up a whole pig boiled on one side and roasted on the other. The cook, who performed this feat, defies his guests to detect the place where the knife had separated the animal, or how it was contrived to stuff the belly with an olio composed of thrushes and other birds, slices of the matrices of a sow, the yolks of eggs, the bellies of hens with their soft eggs flavored with a rich juice, and minced meats highly spiced. When this cook is entreated to explain his secret art, he solemnly swears by the manes of those who braved all the dangers of the plain of Marathon and combated at sea at Salamis, that he will not reveal the secret that year. But of an incident so triumphant in the annals of the gastric art, our philosopher would not deprive posterity of the knowledge. The animal had been bled to death by a wound under the shoulder, whence, after a copious effusion, the master cook extracted the entrails, washed them with wine, and hanging the animal by the feet, he crammed down the throat the stuffings already prepared. Then, covering the half of the pig with a paste of barley, thickened with wine and oil, he put it in a small oven, or on a heated table of brass, where it was gently roasted with all due care. When the skin was browned, he boiled the other side, and then, taking away the barley paste, the pig was served up, at once boiled and roasted. These cooks, with a vegetable, could counterfeit the shape and the taste of fish and flesh. The king of Bithynia, in some expedition against the Scythians, in the winter and at a great distance from the sea, had a violent longing for a small fish called aphy, a pilchard, a herring, or an anchovy. His cook cut a turnip to the perfect imitation of its shape.
0: then fried in oil, salted, and well powdered with the grains of a dozen black poppies. His Majesty's taste was so exquisitely deceived that he praised the root to his guests as an excellent fish. This transmutation of vegetables into meat or fish is a province of the culinary art which we appear to have lost. The art of preparing vegetables, pulse, and roots is scarcely known in this country. This cheaper and healthful food should be introduced among the common people, who neglect them from not knowing how to dress them. The peasant, for want of this skill, treads underfoot the best meat in the world, and sometimes the best way of dressing it is least costly. The gastric art must have reached to its last perfection when we find that it had its history, and that they knew how to ascertain the era of a dish with a sort of chronological exactness. The philosophers of Athenius at table dessert on every dish, and tell us of one called Mati, that there was a treatise composed on it, that it was first introduced at Athens at the epoch of the Macedonian Empire, but that it was undoubtedly a Thessalian invention. The Mati was a term at length applied to any dainty of excessive delicacy, always served the last. Our curiosity may be excited to inquire whether the patrons of the gastric art were as great enthusiasts as its professors. Books of cookery were much read, for a comic poet quoted by Athenius exhibits a character exulting in having procured the new kitchen of Philoxenus, which, says he, I keep for myself to read in my solitude. That these devotees to the culinary art undertook journeys to remote parts of the world in quest of these discoveries, sufficient facts authenticate. England had the honor to furnish them with oysters, which they fetched from about Sandwich. Juvenal records that Montanus was so well skilled in the science of good eating that he could tell by the first bite whether they were English or not. The well-known Apicius poured into his stomach an immense fortune. He usually resided at Minturna, a town in Campania, where he ate shrimps at a high price. They were so large that those of Smyrna and the prawns of Alexandria could not be compared with the shrimps of Minturna. However, this luckless epicure was informed that the shrimps in Africa were more monstrous, and he embarks without losing a day. He encounters a great storm, and through imminent danger arrives at the shores of Africa. The fishermen bring him the largest for size their nets could furnish. Apicius shakes his head. "Have you never any larger?" he inquires. The answer was not favorable to his hopes. Apicius rejects them and fondly remembers the shrimps of his own Minturna. He orders his pilot to return to Italy and leaves Africa with a look of contempt. A fraternal genius was Philoxenus, he whose higher wish was to possess a crane's neck, that he might be the longer in savoring his dainties, and who appears to have invented some expedients which might answer in some degree the purpose. This impudent epicure was so little attentive to the feelings of his brother guests that in the hot bath he avowedly habituated himself to keep his hands in the scalding water, and even used to gargle his throat with it, that he might feel less impediment in swallowing the hottest dishes. He bribed the cooks to serve up the repast smoking hot, that he might gloriously devour what he chose before anyone else could venture to touch the dish. It seemed as if he had used his fingers to handle fire. "He is an oven, not a man," exclaimed a grumbling fellow-guest. Once having embarked for Ephesus, for the purpose of eating fish, his favorite food, he arrived at the market and found all the stalls empty. There was a wedding in the town, and all the fish had been bespoken. He hastens to embrace the new married couple, and singing an epithalamium, the dithyrambic epicure enchanted the company.
1: The bridegroom was delighted by the honor of the presence of such a poet, and earnestly requested he would come on the morrow.
2: "I will come, young friend, if there is no fish at the market."
1: It was this Philoxenus who, at the table of Dionysius, the tyrant of Sicily, having near him a small barbel, and observing a large one near the prince, took the little one and held it to his ear. Dionysius inquired the reason.
2: "At present," replied the ingenious epicure, "I am so occupied by my Galatea,"
1: a poem in honor of the mistress of the tyrant,
2: "that I wished to inquire of this little fish whether he could give me some information about Nereus. But he is silent, and I imagine they have taken him up too young. I have no doubt that old one, opposite to you, would perfectly satisfy me."
1: Dionysius rewarded the pleasant conceit with the large barbel.
3: You have just heard Isaac Disraeli, a 19th century writer, on the art of cooking, the way it appeared in texts from ancient Greece and Rome. 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
1: Good evening from the White House in Washington. Ladies and gentlemen, the President of the United States.
2: My fellow Americans, the world will note that the first atomic bomb was dropped on Hiroshima, a military base. That was because we wished in the first attack to avoid, in so far as possible, the killing of civilians. But that attack is only a warning of things to come. If Japan does not surrender, bombs will have to be dropped on her war industries, and unfortunately, thousands of civilian lives will be lost. I urge Japanese civilians to leave industrial cities immediately and save themselves from destruction. I realize the tragic significance of the atomic bomb. Its production and its use were not lightly undertaken by this government. But we knew that our enemies were on the search for it. We know now how close they were to finding it. And we knew the disaster which would come to this nation and to all peace-loving nations, to all civilization, if they had found it first. That is why we felt compelled to undertake the long and uncertain and costly labor of discovery and production. We won the race of discovery against the Germans. Having found the bomb, we have used it. We have used it against those who attack us without warning at Pearl Harbor, against those who have starved and beaten and executed American prisoners of war, against those who have abandoned all pretense of obeying international laws of warfare. We have used it in order to shorten the agony of war, in order to save the lives of thousands and thousands of young Americans. We shall continue to use it until we completely destroy Japan's power to make war. Only a Japanese surrender will stop us.

On Monday morning, July 16, 1945, the world was changed forever when the first atomic bomb was tested in an isolated area of the New Mexican desert. Conducted in the final month of World War II by the top-secret Manhattan Engineer District, this test was codenamed Trinity. The Trinity test took place on the Alamogordo Bombing and Gunnery Range, about 230 miles south of the Manhattan Project's headquarters at Los Alamos, New Mexico. Today, this 3,200-square-mile range, partly located in the desolate Jornada del Muerto Valley, is named the White Sands Missile Range and is actively used for non-nuclear weapons testing. Before the war, the range was mostly public and private grazing land that had always been sparsely populated. During the war, it was even more lonely and deserted because the ranchers had agreed to vacate their homes in January 1942. They left because the War Department wanted the land to use as an artillery and bombing practice area. In September 1944, a remote 18 by 24 square mile portion of the northeast corner of the bombing range was set aside for the Manhattan Project and the Trinity test by the military. The selection of this remote location in the Jornada del Muerto Valley for the Trinity test was from an initial list of 8 possible test sites. Besides the Jornada, 3 of the other 7 sites were also located in New Mexico: the Tularosa Basin near Alamogordo, the lava beds, now the El Mapies National Monument, south of Grants, and an area southwest of Cuba and north of Thoreau. Other possible sites not located in New Mexico were an Army training area north of Blythe, California, in the Mojave Desert, San Nicolas Island, one of the Channel Islands off the coast of Southern California, and on Padre Island, south of Corpus Christi, Texas, in the Gulf of Mexico. The last choice for the test was in the beautiful San Luis Valley of south-central Colorado, near today's Great Sand Dunes National Monument. Based on a number of criteria that included availability, distance from Los Alamos, good weather, few or no settlements, and that no Indian land would be used, the choices for the test site were narrowed down to 2 in the summer of 1944. First choice was the military training area in Southern California. The second choice was the Jornada del Muerto Valley in New Mexico. The final site selection was made in late August 1944 by Major General Leslie R. Groves, the military head of the Manhattan Project. When General Groves discovered that in order to use the California location, he would need the permission of its commander, General George Patton, Groves quickly decided on the second choice, the Jornada del Muerto. This was because General Groves did not want anything to do with the flamboyant Patton, who Groves had once described as the most disagreeable man I had ever met. Despite being second choice, the remote Jornada was a good location for the test because it provided isolation for secrecy and safety, was only 230 miles south of Los Alamos, and was already under military control. Plus, the Jornada enjoyed relatively good weather. The history of the Jornada is in itself quite fascinating, since it was given its name by the Spanish conquerors of New Mexico. The Jornada was a shortcut on the Camino Real, the King's Highway, that linked Old Mexico to Santa Fe, the capital of New Mexico. The Camino Real went north from Mexico City till it joined the Rio Grande near present-day El Paso, Texas. Then the trail followed the river valley further north to a point where the river curved to the west, and its valley narrowed and became impassable for the supply wagons. To avoid this obstacle, the wagons took the dubious detour north across the Jornada del Muerto, 60 miles of desert, very little water, and numerous hostile Apaches. Hence the name Jornada del Muerto, which is often translated as the Journey of Death or as the Route of the Dead Man. It is also interesting to note that in the late 16th century, the Spanish considered their province of New Mexico to include most of North America west of the Mississippi. The origin of the code name Trinity for the test site is also interesting, but the true source is unknown. One popular account attributes the name to J. Robert Oppenheimer, the scientific head of the Manhattan Project.
According to this version, the well-read Oppenheimer based the name Trinity on the 14th Holy Sonnet by John Donne, a 16th century English poet and sermon writer. The sonnet started, "Batter my heart, three-personed God." Another version of the name's origin comes from University of New Mexico historian Farrakh M. Saz. In his 1984 book, The Day the Sun Rose Twice, Saz quotes Robert W. Henderson, head of the engineering group in the explosives division of the Manhattan Project. Henderson told Saz that the name Trinity came from Major W. A. Lex Stevens. According to Henderson, he and Stevens were at the test site discussing the best way to haul Jumbo, the 30 miles from the closest railway siding to the test site. A devout Roman Catholic, Stevens observed that the railroad siding was called Pope's Siding. He then remarked that the Pope had special access to the Trinity and that the scientists would need all the help they could get to move the 214-ton Jumbo to its proper spot. The Trinity test was originally set for July 4, 1945. However, final preparations for the test, which included the assembly of the bomb's plutonium core, did not begin in earnest until Thursday, July 12. The abandoned George MacDonald Ranch House, located 2 miles south of the test site, served as the assembly point for the device's core. After assembly, the plutonium core was transported to Trinity site to be inserted into the thing, or gadget, as the atomic device was called. But on the first attempt to insert the core, it stuck. After letting the temperature of the core and the gadget equalize, the core fit perfectly to the great relief of all present. The completed device was raised to the top of a 100-foot steel tower on Saturday, July 14. During this process, workers piled up mattresses beneath the gadget to cushion a possible fall. When the bomb reached the top of the tower without mishap, installation of the explosive detonators began. The 100-foot tower, a surplus Forest Service fire watch tower, was designated Point Zero. Ground Zero was at the base of the tower. As a result of all the anxiety surrounding the possibility of a failure of the test, a verse by an unknown author circulated around Los Alamos. It read, "From this crude lab that spawned a dud, their necks to Truman's axe uncurled, lo, the embattled savants stood and fired the flop heard round the world." A betting pool was also started by scientists at Los Alamos on the possible yield of the Trinity test. Yields from 45,000 tons of TNT to zero were selected by the various bettors. The Nobel Prize-winning 1938 physicist Enrico Fermi was willing to bet anyone that the test would wipe out all life on Earth, with special odds on the mere destruction of the entire state of New Mexico. Meanwhile, back at the test site, technicians installed seismographic and photographic equipment at varying distances from the tower. Other instruments were set up for recording radioactivity, temperature, air pressure, and similar data needed by the project scientists. According to Lansing Lamont in his 1965 book Day of Trinity, life at Trinity could at times be very exciting. One afternoon, while scientists were busily setting up test instruments in the desert, the tail gunner of a low-flying B-29 bomber spotted some grazing antelope and opened up with his twin 50-caliber machine guns. A dozen scientists, under the plane and out of the gunner's line of vision, dropped their instruments and hugged the ground in terror as the bullets thudded about them. Later, a number of these scientists threatened to quit the project. Workers built three observation points, 5.68 miles, 10,000 yards, north, south, and west of Ground Zero. Codenamed Able, Baker, and Pittsburgh, these heavily built wooden bunkers were reinforced with concrete and covered with earth. The bunker designated Baker, or South 10,000, served as the control center for the test. This is where head scientist J. Robert Oppenheimer would be for the test. A fourth observation point was the test's would-be for the test. A fourth observation point was the test's base camp, the abandoned Dave MacDonald Ranch,

out of radioactive fallout and have interfered with the test results. The rain finally stopped, and at 5:29:45 a.m., Mountain War Time, the device exploded successfully, and the atomic age was born. The nuclear blast created a flash of light brighter than a dozen suns. The light was seen over the entire state of New Mexico and in parts of Arizona, Texas, and Mexico. The resultant mushroom cloud rose to over 3,800 feet within minutes, and the heat of the explosion was 10,000 times hotter than the surface of the sun. At 10 miles away, this heat was described as like standing directly in front of a roaring fireplace. Every living thing within a mile of the tower was obliterated. The power of the bomb was estimated to be equal to 20,000 tons of TNT, or equivalent to the bomb load of 2,000 B-29 superfortresses. After witnessing the awesome blast, Oppenheimer quoted a line from a sacred Hindu text, the Bhagavad Gita. He said, "I am become death, the shatterer of worlds." In Los Alamos, 230 miles to the north, a group of scientists' wives who had stayed up all night for the not-so-secret test saw the light and heard the distant sound. One wife, Jane Wilson, described it this way. Then it came, the blinding light no one had ever seen. The trees illuminated, leaping out, the mountains flashing into life. Later, the long, slow rumble. Something had happened all right, for good or ill. General Groves' deputy commander, Brigadier General T.F. Farrell, described the explosion in great detail. The effects could well be called unprecedented, magnificent, beautiful, stupendous, and terrifying. No man-made phenomenon of such tremendous power had ever occurred before. The lighting effects beggared description. The whole country was lighted by a searing light with the intensity many times that of the midday sun. It was golden, purple, violet, gray, and blue. It lighted every peak, crevasse, and ridge of the nearby mountain range with a clarity and beauty that cannot be described but must be seen to be imagined. Immediately after the test, a Sherman M4 tank, equipped with its own air supply and lined with 2 inches of lead, went out to explore the site. The lead lining added 12 tons to the tank's weight, but was necessary to protect its occupants from the radiation levels at ground zero. The tank's passengers found that the 100-foot steel tower had virtually disappeared, with only the metal and concrete stumps of its 4 legs remaining. Surrounding ground zero was a crater almost 2,400 feet across and about 10 feet deep in places. Desert sand around the tower had been fused by the intense heat of the blast into a jade-colored glass. This atomic glass was given the name atomsite, but the name was later changed to trinitite. Due to the intense secrecy surrounding the test, no accurate information of what happened was released to the public until after the second atomic bomb had been dropped on Japan. However, many people in New Mexico were well aware that something extraordinary had happened the morning of July 16, 1945. The blinding flash of light, followed by the shock wave, had made a vivid impression on people who lived within a radius of 160 miles of ground zero. Windows were shattered 120 miles away in Silver City, and residents of Albuquerque saw the bright light of the explosion on the southern horizon and felt the tremor of the shock waves moments later. The true story of the Trinity test first became known to the public on August 6, 1945. This is when the world's second nuclear bomb, nicknamed Little Boy, exploded 1,850 feet over Hiroshima, Japan, destroying a large portion of the city and killing an estimated 70,000 to 130,000 of its inhabitants. 3 days later, on August 9, a third atomic bomb devastated the city of Nagasaki and killed approximately 45,000 more Japanese. The Nagasaki weapon was a plutonium bomb, similar to the Trinity device, and it was nicknamed Fat Man.
On Tuesday, August 14, at 7 p.m. Eastern Wartime, President Truman made a brief formal announcement that Japan had finally surrendered and World War II was over.

0: after almost 6 years and 60 million deaths. On Sunday, September 9, 1945, Trinity Site was opened to the press for the first time. This was mainly to dispel rumors of lingering high radiation levels there, as well as in Hiroshima and Nagasaki. Led by General Groves and Oppenheimer, this widely publicized visit made Trinity front-page news all over the country. Trinity Site was later encircled with more than a mile of chain-link fencing and posted with signs warning of radioactivity. In the early 1950s, most of the remaining trinitite in the crater was bulldozed into an underground concrete bunker near Trinity. Also at this time, the crater was backfilled with new soil. In 1963, the trinitite was removed from the bunker, packed into 55-gallon drums, and loaded into trucks belonging to the Atomic Energy Commission, the successor of the Manhattan Project. Trinity Site remained off-limits to military and civilian personnel of the range and closed to the public for many years, despite attempts immediately after the war to turn Trinity into a national monument. In 1953, about 700 people attended the first Trinity Site open house, sponsored by the Alamogordo Chamber of Commerce and the Missile Range. 2 years later, a small group from Tularosa, New Mexico, visited the site on the 10th anniversary of the explosion to conduct a religious service and pray for peace.
1: Now, we must be ready for a new danger, the atomic bomb. First, you have to know what happens when an atomic bomb explodes. You will know when it comes. We hope it never comes, but we must get ready. It looks something like this. There is a bright flash, brighter than the sun, brighter than anything you've ever seen. If you were not ready and did not know what to do, it could hurt you in different ways. It could knock you down hard or throw you against a tree or a wall. It is such a big explosion, it can smash in buildings and knock signboards over and break windows all over town. But if you duck and cover like Bert, you will be much safer.
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The voice is that of a modern reader.

Maximilien Robespierre, 1758-1794, the leader of the most violent of those theorizers who overthrew the French monarchy, the exponent of all that deep-rooted hatred which the commoners of France, as the result of long centuries of oppression, harbored against their king, nobles, and clergy. Robespierre, who ruled the infant republic during her first bold defiance of united Europe, yet whose name has become, even among his countrymen, a symbol of horror, was born at Arras in 1758. His father was an advocate in the Supreme Council of Artois, and ruined by his dissipation, had left France long before the Revolution. An orphan at the age of 9, and without fortune, Maximilien was indebted to the benevolent protection of the Bishop of Arras, Monsieur de Canzy, for the situation of bursar of the College of Louis XIV. We are assured that from his infancy he manifested a cruel, reserved, and timid disposition, and an ardent love of liberty and independence. After having passed through his studies and obtained the honor of being chosen by his fellow students to address Louis XVI, upon the entrance of that prince into Paris, he returned to Arras, where, having become an advocate of the Council of Artois, he composed strictures against the magistrates of that province. A daring enthusiast, in 1789, he was elected, on account of his revolutionary principles, by the Third Estate of Artois to a seat in the Constituent Assembly. We shall not follow him in detail in that assembly. We shall simply remark that he spoke much without obtaining any particular influence and evinced himself constantly the enthusiastic champion of the people. Robespierre, in all his harangues, appears to foresee events. The avowed enemy of royalty, we behold him on the side of republicanism, of which he ventured to alter the name, on the day when the assembly decreed the French government monarchical. We behold him again, after the arrest of the king at Varennes, resuming his projects for the destruction of that monarch, preparing the movements which took place at the Champ de Mars on July 14th, 16th, 17th, 1791, and attacking on the 14th, in the assembly, the principle of the inviolability of the sovereign, in the hope of having him arraigned. But at the end of the sitting, finding his opinion rejected, he began to tremble for his temerity, and required that they should not provoke the ruin of persons who had engaged in that affair. If Robespierre was unable to distinguish himself among the orators of the Constituent Assembly, if his principles appeared obnoxious to the innovators acting from sentiment in 1789, if they often drew upon him the indignation of his colleagues, they were the means of his acquiring among the Jacobins the reputation and favor which, daily increasing, rendered him at last the idol of the people and the ruler of the government. He was called the Incorruptible. The day of the closing of the assembly, the populace surrounded him on his coming out of the hall, put a crown of oak upon his head, placed him in a carriage, and, taking out the horses, dragged him to his house, exclaiming as they moved, "Behold the friend of the people, the great defender of liberty." Robespierre was fully sensible of the advantages which might result from his alliance with the Jacobins. He devoted himself entirely to the direction of a club bearing that name, and refused, in order to give up his whole time to the objects they had in view, the office of accuser in the criminal tribunal at Paris, to which he had been appointed. Until his election to a seat in the convention, he was never seen personally to engage in those insurrections which produced the atrocious attack upon the king, nor in the horrible massacres which, in 1792, covered Paris with murder and blood, and the French name with eternal opprobrium. He refused even to preside at the tribunal of August the 10th, because, as he said, he had long since denounced and accused the conspirators whom this tribunal was ordained to judge. But he had scarcely entered the convention when he resolved to raise his faction upon the ruins of all the others, and his power upon the destruction of those factions which he might employ. To attain this end, he was seen at first to strengthen the ties by which he had already been united
to Marat and Danton, and to avail himself particularly of the latter, in order to overthrow the Girondins, who, from the fifth session, had suspected his ambition and accused him of aspiring to the dictatorship. It was during this struggle that Louvet pronounced against him that very eloquent harangue, which Madame Roland called the Robespierreiad. Assisted by his brother and by Danton, Robespierre, in the sitting of November 5th, overpowered the Girondins and went to the Jacobins to enjoy the fruits of his victory, where Merlin de Tienville declared him an eagle and a barbarous reptile. From that moment, he never ceased to promote the death of Louis XVI with an asperity and a perseverance almost incredible. In short, until the fatal day of the martyrdom of that amiable and unfortunate prince, he continually importuned the tribune to pronounce upon him, according to the expression of one of his colleagues, de vociferations de cannibali, and the most atrocious prejudgments. It is almost superfluous to add that he voted for his death on the day of the nominal appeal to the nation. Within any moderate limits, it would be impossible to give the details of this monstrous proceeding. Of all the disorders which had occurred during the stormy period, which had sent him on the throne of France, Louis was accused. He was assigned counsel, and Messieurs Tronchet, Romignon, Merchebet, and de Cisa, with his approbation, undertook his defense. Their exertions, though creditable to themselves, were of no avail, and on January 16, 1793, after hearing them in his defense, and his solemn denial of the crimes laid to his charge, and after sitting of nearly 34 hours, the punishment of death was awarded. Constant in his hatred of the Girondins, Robespierre attacked them with great vehemence, until May 31st, when he obtained a complete triumph. His most dangerous enemies among the men of that faction were outlawed, and others arrested. The success of this day rendered him absolute ruler of the convention, and founded that tyrannical empire which only terminated with his life. Among the factions which had lent him their assistance, the Hébertistes were the first that separated from his cause. This faction aspired to sole dominion, but the good fortune or the address of Robespierre was able at once to oppose it to the Jacobins and the Cordeliers, and it sunk in March 1794 under their united efforts. Danton, who had been particularly serviceable on this occasion, whose energy had been of such utility, who had aided him in sweeping away the other factions, Danton, in short, whom he ought to have considered as the instrument of his power, became a formidable enemy, after being for a length of time a most devoted friend and faithful ally. The two parties were at issue. One or the other must necessarily be overcome. The cunning of Robespierre triumphed over the inconsiderate ardor of his rival, whom he took pains to render unpopular by sending him to enrich himself in Belgium. A few days afterward, he was accused, arrested, and conveyed to the scaffold with Desmoulins, Lacroix, Fabre, and others. In the course of the same month, April 1794, he delivered over to the Revolutionary Tribunal the remainder of the party of the Hébertistes and of that of the Cordeliers, whom he degraded by the name of atheists, and from that moment to the period of his downfall, he met no opposition. It was then that his language assumed a different tone. "I must be, it is necessary, I will," were his general expressions, and the convention, as he himself called it, was only his machine à décret. What is worthy of remark is that France, groaning under the struggles of different parties, should applaud the conduct of Robespierre, from an idea that she would be less miserable under a single tyrant. His new plan of religion, ridiculous as it was, gained some adherence. But it must be evident to every reflecting mind that Robespierre must have conceived himself at the head of the government, since he, whose sole object had hitherto been to destroy, attempted to rebuild. It is impossible to conjecture how long his power might have continued, had he spared his colleagues, and if he had not incited to resistance men who until then had blindly executed his orders and who desired nothing more than to continue to serve and obey him. But in sacrificing the leaders of the revolutionary government, Robespierre sought a support in the moderate party. This policy ruined him. Those whose destruction he had meditated occasioned his downfall. Danger, however, inspired him with courage. From June 10th,
Romps and Brodan Lil-Ois, in particular, had expressed some distrust of the Committee of Public Safety, which produced a discussion in which Robespierre, speaking with an air of despotism, had the good fortune to silence them. This was the moment he should have chosen to overwhelm the party, which redoubled its intrigues for his destruction, and at whose head Tallien rendered himself remarkable. His friend, Saint-Just, advised him to strike the first blow. Robespierre had passed several days in retirement, occupied in projecting, at a moment when he ought to have acted. When he reappeared on the 26th at the convention, his partisans abandoned him. He in vain endeavored to regain the ground he had lost. Sensible of the danger which threatened him, he called together his most intimate friends on the night of the 26th. Saint-Just pressed him immediately to act. He hesitated for 24 hours, and this delay was the sentence of his death. The next day, Belord Varennes removed the veil, and Robespierre, having rushed to the tribune to reply to him, the cries of "Down with the tyrant!" drove him instantly from the assembly. A few minutes after a decree was passed for his arrest, and that of Saint-Just, Couthon, and Libas, "The robbers triumph," he exclaimed, on turning to the side of the conquerors. He was afterward conducted to the Luxembourg, and in a little time removed from that palace and conveyed to the tribune, which had delivered him up. He, for some instants, cherished the hopes of a triumph. The National Guard, under the command of Henriot, assembled in his defense. But the convention having put him out of the protection of the law, the Parisians abandoned him, and at 3 o'clock in the morning he found himself, with his accomplices, in the power of the officers of the convention. At the moment he was about to be seized, he discharged a pistol at his head, which only fractured his lower jaw. Others say it was fired by Medal, one of the gendarmes who had stepped forward to arrest him, and against whom he defended himself. He was immediately conducted to the commune, from thence conveyed to the conciergerie, and executed on the same day, July 28, 1794. His last moments presented a terrific scene. His mouth full of blood, his eyes half closed, his head bound up with a bloody handkerchief, he was thrown into the same cell which had been successively inhabited by Herbert, Danton, and Chaumet. When he quitted the prison to meet his punishment, the proscribed persons obstructing the passage, the jailer cried out, "Make way for Monsieur the Incorruptible." He was conveyed in a cart between Henriot and Couthon. The people halted before the house. Two women danced before the wagon, and one of them exclaimed, "Your sufferings intoxicate us with joy. You will descend to hell, accompanied by the curses of all wives and mothers." The executioner, in order to dispatch him, rudely tore away the bandage from his wound. He uttered a cry of horror. His lower jaw separated itself from the upper. The blood flowed again, and his head exhibited a spectacle of the most frightful kind. He died at the age of 36. Robespierre was not a monster. His life attests it. Nor was he solely guilty of the atrocities which signalized his reign. By his downfall, he was loaded with all those iniquities which, had he triumphed, he would have attributed to his opponents.

You have just heard Charles F. Horn on the life of the feared French revolutionary leader, Robespierre. The voice was that of a modern reader. This is historyradio.org, a free radio stream, promoting knowledge of literature and history.

0: 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Comedy legend Bob Hope had entertained troops during the Second World War, and before departure for Saudi Arabia, almost 50 years later, he spoke briefly to Davis Community Television. The interview has been released under a Creative Commons license, and has been edited for radio.
1: Hey, hi, this is Bob Hope, inviting you to join me in the United States Air Force Golden Gate Band for an evening in front at UC Davis on Friday, October the 5th.

0: Well, it's our great pleasure today to welcome again to Glevis Community Television, Mr. Bob Hope. What brings you to Davis this time, Bob?
1: Well, I'm doing a show for the Lions Club's eye problem, and that interests me. Not that I wouldn't be here anyway if they, you know, if they invited me, but the eye problem is the thing that I went through quite a bit about 10 years ago, and I had a lot of hemorrhages, I think, and I lost a little problems. I use it now to blame out for my putting.
2: I think the biggest question everybody has is, are you going to go to Saudi Arabia?
1: Well, I've been talking to the USO about it. They called me and asked me about it, and I told them that I've been thinking about doing it, you know. And I think if it continues this way, I think that I will go around.
0: Well, what would you do in preparation to go to Saudi Arabia? What would be different about this?
1: Well, you know, if I went, I'd have to get all set up because we do a television thing too, you know. If I always have, because I had the people, just like anybody wants to see it and hear from people, and I'd interview a lot of people and try to get some laughs for them.
0: Yeah, I think they could probably use a few over there. Do you have to do anything special to deal with the heat, or?
1: I don't know. It's got to get cooled off, doesn't it? Around November? Yeah, I hope so.
0: It gets cold at night. Yeah, so if you did your show at night, it'd be totally
1: different. USA Today, and that's three letters from the people, and this one girl said it's 112 inside the tent. Oh, some gal talked.
0: That's painful.
1: She sounded miserable. Her letter was pretty bad.
0: Yeah.
2: So you do a lot of live performances and a lot of TV. Which do you prefer?
1: Well, I like the live performances. But, you know, on TV, we have the audience anyway. You always have an audience at NBC.
2: But it's more fun with the live crowd? Or
1: I think so. You relax a hell of a lot more. You can ad-lib all you want. Well, you can ad-lib on TV because you edit now, don't you?
2: Right.
1: Which we do.
0: What about the movies? Got any movie projects coming up or anything?
1: Well, they got a couple of ideas they're working on.
0: Great.
1: I'd like to do another movie. If I get the right thing, I have to get the right sort of like. There's so many damn good movies, I tell you, that I'd like to join them some way. I saw Postcards from the Edge the other day and walked out cheering. Did you see that?
0: Oh, it was a wonderful movie. Wonderful movie.
1: A little marvelous.
0: Who would you like to work with now in Hollywood? Who would you like to work with? What actors, actresses, producers?
1: Oh, it wouldn't make any difference. They're all pretty good.
0: Are you impressed with the talent in Hollywood today compared to when you were in the movies?
1: I thought that particular movie was something, and I love Pretty Woman. And all that. I read a notice in the USA Today of Avalon. Have you read that notice? USA Today, it was 4 stars, and this Mike Clark was a pretty good critic. And it's just great. He figured there'd be 8 Oscar nominations for the picture. I think it's a wonderful thing.
0: I think of the special effects that are out there for the potential with the movies to work with. You can do a Star Wars type of movie with Bob Hope traveling through outer space.
1: No, it has to be a certain type of thing, you know.
0: What type would you be interested in?
1: Well, the story has to be, you know, fit my age a little more,
0: which is 43, 44, somewhere in the, 43, 44, somewhere in, yeah, the age of my body.
2: Now, you're a best-selling author now, too.
1: The NBC suggested that I do the book, and it just turned out to be a hell of a thing, and I had a lot of wonderful people.
2: It's still on a bestseller list. Up.
1: Oh, yeah. 16 weeks. Yeah, so I'm awful happy about that. And I had the guy to help me write it, Mel Shavelson, who started with me in 1938. So he knew everything, and I let him in my files, and he pulled out the better things, and we edited everything, and we're happy about that book.
0: What plans do you have next? You may go to Saudi Arabia, and I know you're doing...
1: Oh, I've got so many plans. I'm doing so many things, you know. I'm traveling all over the place and going back to the Eisenhower Festival back in Gettysburg on the 14th, and I whip around. I'm all over the place.
0: We know you are. We see you everywhere.
1: I enjoy it, too.
0: And we're so pleased that you found time to come to Davis again, and thank you for joining us this evening on with us today.
1: Right.

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The interview was released under a Creative Commons license and was edited for radio. 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

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The voice is that of a modern reader.

I fear I cannot picture America as altogether an Elysium. Perhaps, from the ordinary standpoint, I know but little about the country. I cannot give its latitude or longitude. I cannot compute the value of its dry goods, and I have no very close acquaintance with its politics. These are matters which may not interest you, and they certainly are not interesting to me. The first thing that struck me on landing in America was that if the Americans are not the most well-dressed people in the world, they are the most comfortably dressed. Men are seen there with the dreadful chimney-pot hat, but there are very few hatless men. Men wear the shocking swallow-tail coat, but few are to be seen with no coat at all. There is an air of comfort in the appearance of the people, which is a marked contrast to that seen in this country, where too often people are seen in close contact with rags. The next thing particularly noticeable is that everybody seems in a hurry to catch a train. This is a state of things which is not favourable to poetry or romance. Had Romeo or Juliet been in a constant state of anxiety about trains, or had their minds been agitated by the question of return tickets, Shakespeare could not have given us those lovely balcony scenes which are so full of poetry and pathos. America is the noisiest country that ever existed. One is waked up in the morning not by the singing of the nightingale, but by the steam whistle. It is surprising that the sound practical sense of the Americans does not reduce this intolerable noise. All art depends upon exquisite and delicate sensibility, and such continual turmoil must ultimately be destructive of the musical faculty. There is not so much beauty to be found in American cities as in Oxford, Cambridge, Salisbury, or Winchester, where are lovely relics of a beautiful age, but still there is a good deal of beauty to be seen in them now and then, and only where the American has not attempted to create it. Where the Americans have attempted to produce beauty, they have signally failed. A remarkable characteristic of the Americans is the manner in which they have applied science to modern life. This is apparent in the most cursory stroll through New York. In England, an inventor is regarded almost as a crazy man, and in too many instances, invention ends in disappointment and poverty. In America, an inventor is honoured, help is forthcoming, and the exercise of ingenuity, the application of science to the work of man, is there the shortest road to wealth. There is no country in the world where machinery is so lovely as in America. I have always wished to believe that the line of strength and the line of beauty are one. That wish was realised when I contemplated American machinery. It was not until I had seen the waterworks at Chicago that I realised the wonders of machinery. The rise and fall of the steel rods, the symmetrical motion of the great wheels, is the most beautifully rhythmic thing I have ever seen. One is impressed in America, but not favourably impressed, by the inordinate size of everything. The country seems to try to bully one into a belief in its power by its impressive bigness. I was disappointed with Niagara. Most people must be disappointed with Niagara. Every American bride is taken there, and the sight of the stupendous waterfall must be one of the earliest, if not the keenest, disappointments in American married life. One sees it under bad conditions, very far away, the point of view not showing the splendour of the water.
To appreciate it really, one has to see it from underneath the fall, and to do that, it is necessary to be dressed in a yellow oilskin, which is as ugly as a mackintosh, and I hope none of you ever wears one. It is a consolation to know, however, that such an artist as Madame Bernhardt has not only worn that yellow, ugly dress, but has been photographed in it. Perhaps the most beautiful part of America is the West, to reach which, however, involves a journey by rail of 6 days, racing along tied to an ugly tea kettle of a steam engine. I found but poor consolation for this journey in the fact that the boys who infest the cars and sell everything that one can eat, or should not eat, were selling editions of my poems vilely printed on a kind of grey blotting paper for the low price of 10 cents. Calling these boys on one side, I told them that though poets like to be popular, they desire to be paid, and selling editions of my poems without giving me a profit is dealing a blow at literature, which must have a disastrous effect on poetical aspirants. The invariable reply that they made was that they themselves made a profit out of the transaction, and that was all they cared about. It is a popular superstition that in America a visitor is invariably addressed as stranger. I was never once addressed as stranger. When I went to Texas, I was called Captain. When I got to the centre of the country, I was addressed as Colonel, and on arriving at the borders of Mexico, as General. On the whole, however, Sir, the old English method of addressing people, is the most common. It is perhaps worthwhile to note that what many people call Americanisms are really old English expressions which have lingered in our colonies while they have been lost in our own country. Many people imagine that the term I guess, which is so common in America, is purely an American expression, but it was used by John Locke in his work on the understanding, just as we now use I think. It is in the colonies, and not in the mother country, that the old life of the country really exists. If one wants to realise what English Puritanism is, not at its worst, when it is very bad, but at its best, and then it is not very good, I do not think one can find much of it in England, but much can be found about Boston and Massachusetts. We have got rid of it. America still preserves it to be, I hope, a short-lived curiosity. San Francisco is a really beautiful city. Chinatown, peopled by Chinese labourers, is the most artistic town I have ever come across. The people, strange, melancholy Orientals, whom many people would call common, and they are certainly very poor, have determined that they will have nothing about them that is not beautiful. In the Chinese restaurant where these navvies meet to have supper in the evening, I found them drinking tea out of china cups as delicate as the petals of a rose leaf, whereas at the gaudy hotels I was supplied with a Delf cup 1.5 inches thick. When the Chinese bill was presented, it was made out on rice paper, the account being done in Indian ink as fantastically as if an artist had been etching little birds on a fan. Salt Lake City contains only 2 buildings of note, the chief being the Tabernacle, which is in the shape of a soup kettle. It is decorated by the only native artist, and he has treated religious subjects in the naive spirit of the early Florentine painters, representing people of our own day in the dress of the period, side by side with people of biblical history who are clothed in some romantic costume. The building next in importance is called the
Amelia Palace, in honour of one of Brigham Young's wives. When he died, the present president of the Mormons stood up in the tabernacle and said that it had been revealed to him that he was to have the Amelia Palace, and that on this subject there were to be no more revelations of any kind. From Salt Lake City one travels over the great plains of Colorado and up the Rocky Mountains, at the top of which is Leadville, the richest city in the world. It has also got the reputation of being the roughest, and every man carries a revolver. I was told that if I went there they would be sure to shoot me, or my travelling manager. I wrote and told them that nothing they could do to my travelling manager would intimidate me. They are miners, men working in metals. So I lectured to them on the ethics of art. I read them passages from the autobiography of Benvenuto Cellini, and they seemed much delighted. I was reproved by my hearers for not having brought him with me. I explained that he had been dead for some little time, which elicited the inquiry, "Who shot him?" They afterwards took me to a dancing saloon where I saw the only rational method of art criticism I have ever come across. Over the piano was printed a notice, "Please do not shoot the pianist. He is doing his best." The mortality among pianists in that place is marvellous. Then they asked me to supper, and having accepted, I had to descend a mine in a rickety bucket in which it was impossible to be graceful. Having got into the heart of the mountain, I had supper, the first course being whisky, the second whisky, and the third whisky. I went to the theatre to lecture, and I was informed that just before I went there, two men had been seized for committing a murder, and in that theatre they had been brought onto the stage at 8 o'clock in the evening, and then and there tried and executed before a crowded audience. But I found these miners very charming, and not at all rough. Among the more elderly inhabitants of the South, I found a melancholy tendency to date every event of importance by the late war. "How beautiful the moon is tonight," I once remarked to a gentleman who was standing next to me. "Yes," was his reply, "but you should have seen it before the war." So infinitesimal did I find the knowledge of art west of the Rocky Mountains, that an art patron, one who in his day had been a miner, actually sued the railroad company for damages because the plaster cast of Venus de Milo, which he had imported from Paris, had been delivered minus the arms. And what is more surprising still, he gained his case and the damages. Pennsylvania, with its rocky gorges and woodland scenery, reminded me of Switzerland. The prairie reminded me of a piece of blotting paper. The Spanish and French have left behind them memorials in the beauty of their names. All the cities that have beautiful names derive them from the Spanish or the French. The English people give intensely ugly names to places. One place had such an ugly name that I refused to lecture there. It was called Griggsville. Supposing I had founded a school of art there, fancy early Griggsville. Imagine a school of art teaching Griggsville Renaissance. As for slang, I did not hear much of it, though a young lady who had changed her clothes after an afternoon dance did say that after the heel kick, she shifted her day goods. American youths are pale and precocious, or sallow and supercilious, but American girls are pretty and charming, little oases of pretty unreasonableness in a vast desert of practical common sense.
Every American girl is entitled to have 12 young men devoted to her. They remain her slaves, and she rules them with charming nonchalance. The men are entirely given to business. They have, as they say, their brains in front of their heads. They are also exceedingly acceptive of new ideas. Their education is practical. We base the education of children entirely on books, but we must give a child a mind before we can instruct the mind. Children have a natural antipathy to books. Handicraft should be the basis of education. Boys and girls should be taught to use their hands to make something, and they would be less apt to destroy and be mischievous. In going to America, one learns that poverty is not a necessary accompaniment to civilization. There, at any rate, is a country that has no trappings, no pageants, and no gorgeous ceremonies. I saw only two processions. One was the fire brigade preceded by the police. The other was the police preceded by the fire brigade. Every man, when he gets to the age of 21, is allowed a vote, and thereby immediately acquires his political education. The Americans are the best politically educated people in the world. It is well worth one's while to go to a country which can teach us the beauty of the word freedom and the value of the thing liberty.

You have just heard Irish playwright Oscar Wilde on his 1882 trip to America. The voice was that of a modern reader. 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

the Library of Congress recorded the stories of several former slaves. Now, on HistoryRadio.org, we present excerpts from an edited and AI-restored version of their 1941 interview with Aunt Harriet Smith, who was a young girl of 13 when Lincoln issued his Emancipation Proclamation. She looks back at her life at that time, and the years that followed.

0: Well, ain't that about how old are you?
1: Well, I don't know it's love. We really don't know my age on the Bible. The children are telling me, well, my mom died, and she knew us about our age. But the children trace back on that explained up to now.
0: Well, how old were you when you were?
1: Well, I was about 13 years old at the breakup.
0: And you remember slavery days very well?
1: Of course, I remember all our white folks, all the names of them, all the children. Call every one of the children's names.
0: Who did you belong to?
1: Jim Buzzin, the baby boy.
0: Where was that? Where did he live?
1: That's out there in Haytown.
0: How many slaves did he have?
1: Well, he had my grandma and my ma. My ma was the cook and son-in-law, you know, and then they worked in the theater. And everything. I remember when she used to go out to Oxford. I fly out to my fair. Is that right? I can fly lay off a cornrow as good as any man. Is that right? What's up here? John, this child pick cotton. I used to pick, well, I've been here since I've been here. The hunter will pick my 500 pounds of cotton.
0: Well, do you remember church times?
1: Yes, I remember church times. I remember how
0: slavery times.
1: Yeah, I remember how our folks, they had prayer meeting from one house to another.
0: The colored folks.
1: Yeah. And there were the houses, you know, would be in section on house at different places. They'd go and we'd have prayer meeting. Morning, and we'd go to prayer meeting. And dances too.
0: And office too.
1: Yeah. In porn, more dance many times.
0: Is that right? Doing this way?
1: Yes, my grandma too. My grandma was named Rachel Proctor.
0: Rachel Proctor?
1: Yeah, but she belonged to the bottom. Ooh, that's what she did, my husband. And she knew, yes, and she was back. Now, in slavery time, that was my sister, my brother, was slave back. And all I'm said between one of the girls, and she lives in Santon, Adelaide Taylor.
0: Adelaide Taylor. She was your sister.
1: Then she's in the young boy. Sister Ida, and she was the next. Brother George, least Sister Ida and myself, was slave. And the others were on screen. All of them, we only two slaves.
0: Well, Ollie, did you go to meetings? Did you go to church?
1: We go to daycare, prime meetings, you know, each children first in the corner, you know, we'd have to cut up food. Yes, they cast family.
0: Well, did you go to the white folks' church?
1: Yes, I went to Mountain City to the white folks' church many times. See, the white folks would have church in the morning, then they'd let the colored people have church at their church in the evening.
0: During slavery?
1: During slave time. Yeah, slave time. You know, make this difference.
0: Well, what would the preacher preach about that day?
1: I don't know. I didn't go. They preach about, you know,
0: he didn't preach like they do today.
1: No, they wasn't educated, you know, and they had to get along, you know, and how to teach the white people, you know, and they read the Bible, them, you know, yeah, I remember all about in slavery time. Born then, they used to go to dances.
0: Well, would the white preachers tell you to behave yourselves and be...
1: Yeah.
0: Be good to your master, you know?
1: I didn't know it was in such thing. It's God, and God, you know, we thought that was a different man, but he was our master. Our white folks, you know, preachers, we were white folks, last and so on, and on, and we go up to the church, and after they come to be free, you know, they begin to... Preachers, you know, they begin to know, you know, there was a God. So,
0: well, while you all were slaves, did they teach you to read and write? Did you all go to school?
1: They didn't know nothing about reading and writing. All that I know, they teach you to mind your master and your mistress.
0: They sure didn't teach you to read and write.
1: No, they didn't. Pick cotton, I remember picking cotton. And in the, it was Sunday in the evening, the white folks let the preacher that our folk go to their church.
0: Well, do you remember any of the songs they sang in those days at church?
1: You know, if I had the books, I could remember them, look and see.
0: I know they sang songs.
1: this thing, sorrow, are we born to die? It sing that because they bought.
0: How'd that go?
1: Well,
0: can you remember when the war was going on?
1: Oops, I can't. I've sat on the fence at the time. Me, cousin Silent, and all of us. Our yard had white picket fence around. The road went right along by our house like the road goes along by my house. We sat all that, stood on that picket fence all day long, seeing them soldiers going back to Silent's own different places. Had to put in their blows and bugles, and them horses and fingers and dance and all this like that.
0: I remember a long time ago you told me about you were in a big breakup. The soldiers came by and riding horseback, and you all were sitting on the fence, two children. Do you remember that?
1: Yes, I knew that. Just sat down all day and look at them and pray to see the community of the certain life. Them soldiers would, you know, and them horses, they'd sing, you know, and them horses dog and fall on the knees, just like that.
0: A lively foot. Out of training.
1: Yes, out of training.
0: Well, can you remember times right after the big breakup very well? I remember were times pretty hard there?
1: Yes, times hard. We waked then. Our wife folks wasn't mean to their colored people. Different. There's seven brothers around. Oh, the Shea Bonnie, John Bonnie, Bob Bonnie. Every head one, and Kentucky Joe, Don, old Patlin. Seven brothers of them, I know. Some of them lived at Cedar Creek.
0: Well, what did y'all do after the big breakup? Did y'all leave the place?
1: No, we stayed on the place and rented on the half.
0: Oh, rented on the half.
1: Yeah. All our white folks was dead. And the old she was old the Breedler, Tom I Breedler.
0: And y'all rented on the halves?
1: Rented on the halves till we bought our home across the creek.
0: Oh, you bought your home? About how long after the big breakup did y'all buy it?
1: No, I just buy. We didn't buy. Paul bought the home. A more ride across the creek, and we stayed down. And I used to stay with Aunt Rose and Uncle George. They was old folks, had no children, you know. They used to get me to come stay with them. And when I'm mad, they give me a home on the place.
0: Well, were they white folks?
1: No, colored.
0: Oh, God. Well, how old were you when you married?
1: I don't know. 17, 18 years old. I may be that old. I didn't know my age. Mom, they never did.
0: Who'd you marry?
1: Jim Smith.
0: Jim Smith. Had he been a slave?
1: Oh, yeah. He was a slave. But the breaker, they sent him. He come from Blackwood and bought a home over across the creek wall. My old home, John and our home. His father and mother did, you know. Goosey. Yeah.
0: Well, he had been free then, I guess, the same time you had.
1: Oh, yes, yeah. They lived at Blackwood. They bought them a home over in the colony. Rowley. It sold the colored people all the home staff. But that was Riley. A white man named Riley lived right down the hill from us. They sold Pete Beard a home, Paul home, Uncle David home.
0: Well, I'm glad. And that was right after the big breakup, was it?
1: About 2 or 3 years after the breakup.
0: Huh. Just had a colony.
1: Then it's all that colony. Where I come from, we got homes out there. That building, they called it now. It wasn't nothing but woods when we bought it. That building, they called it now. It wasn't nothing but woods when we bought it.
0: They call it Buta.
1: Yeah.
0: Oh, I know where Buta is.

0: know what they hid much.
1: Was he a traveling preacher or was he just in color?
0: Yeah, just platinum, you know, and stuff. And he was a Haywood, he groins, and so that's the preacher's name. Mm-hmm. Hubbard.
1: Well, what would they preach about? Can you remember?
0: Well, they just preached that we had a God and a soul to be saved. So.
1: Did it preach good at preacher preach today?
0: No. No. Read the Bible sometimes and place that they could read it. Nowadays, they weren't educated if we talk.
1: They weren't. Some of them couldn't read and write at all.
0: No, some of them couldn't read and write at all. That's on the priest. What they heard others say, you know. And some of them laughed at them over and write.
1: Well, what about the songs that they say? That's what I'm interested in.
0: I didn't go much on the solid songs.
1: Well, I'm the thing, these old 100s. You know what I mean?
0: Well, these old-time songs. I had the old-time books, hymn books.
1: Well, where would you get those books?
0: They had them selling. Ma and Grandma and them bought them, you know. Only my husband bought it, but...
1: Was your husband Henry Smith, was he a church man?
0: Yeah. Was a church man, a politic man, too.
1: Oh, y'all voted in those days?
0: Yes, my husband was there and known by a white folk. Well, when he got killed, the white folk was dead crazy. But it's unfulfilled. That boy that killed my husband, my nurse, then when he's a baby.
1: How come he killed you?
0: Well, he gets me. Just thing, you know, and they didn't like people up to date, you know. And of course, they're just 13 months in the different life, husband killing his brother. Those
1: your husband's brother.
0: Mm-hmm. He'd been to church. I think he went to jail that night to Cabell Cotton. And this water by, sat down on a seat and hold fast to him, sitting down talking. Times come, his cousin, they killed him. They killed my brother, my husband, on the way from Cedar Creek. I flew right to the spot now, and everybody he was killed there.
1: Shot over.
0: Shot him on the way from Cedar Creek. See, we have a Cedar Creek at home. I told him, that's all. And mine is the way from the Cedar Creek.
1: Well, what kind of politicking did he do?
0: Well, he worked for white people when they want to be elected, you know, in the same, that kind.
1: He'd work amongst the colored folks.
0: And speak and white folks. He couldn't eat in the house when he spoke harder for white people. All that section there. He had a good line. But all of them bought it. Yeah.
1: And he'd round up the boats, and that's how come them to kill the.
0: And he'd ride up, and he'd set nights with people from Austin, from St. Marple, from every which way, white and colored, began to speak. Go to the courthouse and speak to him.
1: Well, does the colored folks not like him?
0: No, the colored people all went to the white people. This boy that killed him who walked by. I noticed him when he was a baby before I was ever pointing his mind.
1: Well, what I'm trying to find out is how come him to kill you? Was it over politics?
0: Politics and different things.
1: Did the white folks have your husband killed, or did he just walk by? Just...
0: No, my husband went to Cedar Creek that day, and he, on his way back from the Cedar Creek, he lay the way the road and killed him. But she was something bad for us. I don't know how to write it down, but the white people. Walter cries, and they was the first one that turned when he's killed. They had the shooting, you know. And they brought the ministers.
1: Did the white folks, poor white trash, and the colored folks have many fights back in the after the big breakup? Have many run-ins?
0: No. We have had nothing to run into. But ragging.
1: Well, I mean, did they have many, quarrels? What?
0: No. No, they didn't have these boys that killed our white, our boys, my husband and his brother, was poor white people. They didn't like. And let me see how that did come up. I didn't forget that, you know, about that. I know my husband.

0: was on a leaf from the cedar tree. I felt that.
1: Hey, Ed, what has times changed since you came to Austin?
0: Well, I don't know. I was 10. Super panic. We've had churches, different sayings.
1: Do you ever think you live to see the automobile?
0: No. I never did think I'd ever live to see the automobile. And seeing that, I heard talk of it. I heard my husband talk. He went north with a herd of bees and some white folks, and he seen him out there.
1: Is that right? He was a cowboy. Which husband was that?
0: Added to Jim Smith, my first husband, all these children's father.
1: Oh, he saw automobiles then when he went up with
0: it. Really? Yes, he come by and saw these airplanes and things.
1: Is that right? Came back and told his
0: mother, yeah, we didn't know.
1: Well, Lord, he was killed for a turn of the century before 1900, wasn't he?
0: No, he's killed 1901.
1: 1901.
0: But we had been up north with a herd of bees, you know, for cattle.
1: Who'd he work for?
0: Well, he worked for different people. Wait, we worked for ourselves, then we bought a home of our own.
1: Gerald, you plowed in the field, eh?
0: Yeah, I reckon I did. Plowed and chopped cotton. I could drop corn this place. I walked that way. Grand Martin.

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0: 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In this 1912 article, Schliemann's grandson makes outrageous and sensational claims about the lost continent of Atlantis, and his grandfather's research. The narrator is Michael Henroquin.
1: How I Found the Lost Atlantis, the Source of All Civilization, by Dr. Paul Schliemann.
2: Go! This is a matter of life and death!

0: Some days before my grandfather, Dr. Heinrich Schliemann, the real discoverer of the great Mycenaean civilization, whose history is preserved in the books of Homer, died in Naples in 1890. He left a sealed envelope in the care of his closest friends. The envelope bore the following inscription: "This can be opened only by a member of my family, who solemnly vows to devote his life to the researches outlined therein." Just an hour before my grandfather died, he asked for a piece of paper and asked for a pencil. He wrote with trembling hand, "Confidential addition to the sealed envelope. Break the owl-headed vase. Pay attention to the contents. It concerns Atlantis. Investigate the east of the ruins of the Temple of Sais and the cemetery of the Kakuna Valley. Important. Night approaches. Labor vol." He closed in it an envelope and directed the nurse to send it to a friend whom he had entrusted with the other package. This was done. Although everyone was curious as to what the mysterious package contained, not one of the children or friends dared to break its seals. No one decided to devote his life to something he could know nothing about until too late to recede. The envelopes were deposited in one of the banks of France. After I had studied for some years in Russia, Germany, and the Orient, I decided to take up the work of my illustrious grandfather. I decided that what he had felt so important that he so safeguarded it, it must be important enough to devote one's life to. In 1909, I took the vow and broke the seals. Within were a number of documents and photographs. The first paper said, "Whoever opens this must solemnly swear to carry out the work which I have left unfinished. I've come to the conclusion that Atlantis was not only a great territory between America and the west coast of Africa and Europe, but the cradle of all our civilization as well. There has been much dispute between scientists on this matter. According to one group, the tradition of Atlantis is purely fictional, founded upon fragmentary accounts of a deluge some thousands of years before the Christian era. Others declare the tradition wholly historical, but incapable of absolute proof." In the included material records, notes and explanations are to be found, the proofs that exist in my mind of the matter. Whoever takes charge of this mission is solemnly obligated to continue my researches and to form a definite statement using as well the matter I leave with this and crediting me with my just dues in the discovery. A special fund is deposited in the Bank of France to be paid to the bearer of the enclosed receipt, and this should pay the expenses of the research. The Almighty be with this great effort. Heinrich Schliemann. I cannot in this limited space give all the papers, nor do I care to, but one of the most important from the narrative standpoint read: "When in 1873 I made the excavation of the ruins of Troy at Hisarik, and discovered in the second city the famous treasure of Priam, I found among the treasure a peculiar bronze vase of great size. Within it were several pieces of pottery, various small images of peculiar metal, coins of the same metal, and objects made of fossilized bone. Some of these objects, and the bronze vase, were engraved with a sentence in Phoenician hieroglyphics. The sentence read, 'From the kings of Kronos of Atlantis.' You who can read can imagine my excitements. Here was the very first material evidence of that great continent whose legend has lived for ages throughout the world. This material I kept secret, eager to make it the basis of investigations which I felt would prove of infinitely more importance than the discovery of 100 Troys. But first I had to finish the work in which I was engaged, and I was the more eager to do this because I felt that I was sure to find other objects which would bear directly upon the lost continent. I was rewarded for my faith, as you will see in a document marked B. In 1883, I found in the Louvre a collection of objects excavated from Tiahuanaco in Central America. Among these, I discovered pieces of pottery of exactly the same shape and material and objects of fossilized bone, which reproduced line for line those which I found in the bronze vase of the treasure of Priam. The similarity could not be a coincidence. The shapes and decorations were too complex for that. It is beyond the range of coincidence for two artists in such widely separated countries as Central America and Crete to make two vases, I mentioned only one of the objects, of exactly the same shape, the same size, and with curious owl's heads arranged in just the same way on each. The Central American vases had no Phoenician characters upon them, nor writing of any sort. I hurried away to examine again my objects, and by tests and exhaustive examinations, I became convinced that the inscriptions had been made by other hands after the objects themselves had been manufactured. I secured pieces of these similar crumbs from Tiahuanaca and subjected them to chemical and microscopical analyses. These tests proved conclusively that both the Central American vases and those from Troy had been made from the same peculiar clay. And I learned later, further and definitively, that this clay does not exist either in Old Phoenicia nor in Central America. The metal objects I had analyzed, because I could not recognize what they were made of. The metal was unlike any I have ever seen. The chemical analysis showed the material to be platinum, aluminum and copper, a combination never before found in the remains of the ancient and unknown today. Objects then perfectly similar and having unquestionably a common source were found in such widely separated countries as these. The objects themselves are not Phoenician, Mycenaean nor Central American. What is the conclusion? That they came to both places from a common center. The inscription on my objects gave that center. It was Atlantis. That the objects were held in great veneration is shown from their presence among the treasure of Priam and a special receptacle that held them. Their character left no doubt that they were objects of sacred ceremonies and from the same temple. Were they the remains of a worship which had existed on Atlantis and which that great land had impressed upon the colonies and countries as far apart as Crete and Central America? Were these things sent out by the motherland just as Bibles are sent out today from Christendom? And as statues of Isis and her altar paraphernalia were sent by Egypt to her colonies? This extraordinary discovery and my failing health induced me to push more rapidly my investigations. I found in the museum at St. Petersburg one of the oldest papyrus rolls in existence. It was written in the reign of Pharaoh Sent of the Second Dynasty, or 4,571 years before Christ. It contained the description of how the Pharaoh sent out an expedition to the west in search of traces of the land of Atlantis, whence 3,350 years ago the ancestors of the Egyptians arrived, carrying with them all the wisdoms of their native lands. The expedition returned after 5 years with the report that they had found neither people nor object which would give them a clue as to the vanished land. Another papyrus in the same museum, written by Manetho, the Egyptian historian, gives a reference of a period 13,900 years as the reign of the sages of Atlantis. The papyrus places this at the very beginning of Egyptian history. It approximates 16,000 years ago. An inscription which I excavated at the Lion's Gate at Messenia in Crete recites that Miser, from whom, according to the inscription, the Egyptians were descended, was the child of Taut or Thoth, the god of history, and that Taut was the emigrated son of a priest of Atlantis, who, having fallen in love with the daughter of King of Kronos, escaped and landed after many years' wanderings in Egypt. He built the first temple at Sais and there taught the wisdom of his native land. This full inscription is most important, and I have kept it secret. You will find it among the papers marked D. I cannot go further here into more detail than a small part of the enormous mass of evidence, and it is material evidence of this continent of Atlantis that my grandfather had collected. I must pass to the end of this remarkable document. One of the tables of my Trojan excavation gives also a medical treatise of the Egyptian priest, for there was communication between Crete and Egypt for many centuries for the removal of cataract from the eye and ulcer from the intestines by means of surgery. I have read almost a similar formula in a Spanish manuscript in Berlin, whose writer took it from an Aztec priest in Mexico. That priest had gotten it from an ancient Mayan manuscript. In coming to my conclusion, I must say that neither the Egyptians nor the Mayan race that made the civilization of Central America before the Aztecs were great navigators. They had no ships to cross the Atlantic, nor did they. We can dismiss the agency of the Phoenicians as a real link between the hemispheres, yet the similarity of Egyptian and Mayan life and civilization is so perfect that it is impossible to think of it as an accident. We find no such accidents in nature or history. The only possibility is that there was, as the legend says, a great continent that connected what we now call the New World with what we call the Old. Perhaps at this time, what there was of Europe and America was populated with monsters. Africa possibly had a monkey-like Negro race. Man, in our sense, had not overrun them. But there was a land where civilization as high as we now know, and perhaps higher, was flourishing. Its outskirts were the edge of wilderness. It was Atlantis. From Atlantis came the colonies that settled Egypt and Central America. I realized that I faced a serious problem indeed, despite all the astonishing evidence, greater far than anyone dreams, left me by my grandfather. There were other notes and allusions to the material proofs which were in the secret safe in Paris, and besides these was the strict injunction that I should keep the matter secret until I had followed up his instructions and had finished my research. For 60 years I worked indefatigably in Egypt, in Central America and South America, and in all the archaeological museums on the globe. I have discovered Atlantis. I have verified the existence of this great continent and the fact that from it sprang all the civilizations of historic times without a doubt. In my research, I have made a principle to retire to such seclusion that no periodical could reach me and no curiosity of the public could disturb me in this serious and important work. I shall pursue the same course until my book is finished. For this reason, I have avoided up to this time all notoriety through the press and every association with any scientific expeditions. I am an individualist and will do the work in my individual way. However, I have been willing to follow the invitation of this newspaper and to reveal this secret of my illustrious grandfather and to give some of the facts which I have discovered and why I claim to be the discoverer of Atlantis. I proceed to what happened after I read Heinrich Schliemann's documents. I at once proceeded to investigate the hidden collection in Paris. The owl-headed vase was unique, of obviously extraordinary ancient origin, and on it I read the inscription in Phoenician characters, "From the King of Kronos of Atlantis." I hesitated for days to break it, for still I thought that the last letter of my grandfather might have been the result of a mind weakened by the approach of death. I could not see why it should be broken. It may be that he had found other vases of the kind of his Eric and had broken them. He may have saved this last vase because he felt that absolute proof of the evidence should be in the possession of the one who should take up this work. I hesitate to write this because it seems to sever off pure romance, yet it is absolute truth. After all, I broke it. I was not a little startled when out of the bottom of the vase slipped a square white silver-like metal upon which were drawn a strange figure and an inscription which were not like any hieroglyphs of writing I have ever seen. These were on the head side of the coin or metal. On the obverse side was engraved in ancient Phoenician, issued in the temple of transparent walls. How did the metal get in the vase? I don't know. The neck was too small for its insertion. But there it was, and it had been embedded in the clay of the bottom, and my grandfather had evidently known that it was there. If the vase was from Atlantis, the piece must have come from it too. And yet my examination showed me that the Phoenician letters had been cut in after the object had been under the dye that have made the face figures. This is a mystery to me even now, but there is the evidence. Besides this, I found in the collection the other material objects which my grandfather had said came from Atlantis. One was a ring of the same peculiar metal as the coins or the medals. There was a strange-looking elephant of fossilized bone, an extremely archaic vase, and some other objects which I will not discuss now. The map by which the Egyptian captain had sought for Atlantis was there too. I prefer to save these other objects for my extended work, nor could I, under the instructions of my grandfather, tell of them. It is sufficient to say that no scientist can controvert them. The owl vase, the archaic vase, the bronze vase, and the ring of all have the Phoenician inscription. The elephant and the coins did not. My grandfather had written that I should first pay attention to the ruins of the Temple of Zeus and the Shakuna Valley in America. I arrived first in Egypt and started to excavate around the ruins of Zeus. I worked a long time in vain. I found interesting pieces of antique ceremonial and astronomical uses, but no trace of what I wanted. But one day I made the acquaintance of an Egyptian hunter, who showed me a collection of old medals he had found in a sarcophagus in one of the tombs nearby. Who can describe my surprise in finding among his collection two of the same design and size of the white medal that I found in the vase of Troy? The figures were not so lame of detail, and the inscription was lacking, but they were undoubtedly of the same original as of mine. I procured them from the hunter and investigated the sarcophagus. It proved to be that of a priest of the first dynasty, one of the most ancient. But there was nothing else there of interest to me. Yet was I not progressing? Here was a coin in the vase of Troy, which, if my grandfather was right, came from Atlantis. And here were two of the same kind in the sarcophagus of a priest of the first dynasty of the Temple of Zeus, the temple which held the records of Atlantis, and whose priest had recited them to Solon, their temple which had been founded by a son of Atlantis who had run away with a daughter of Cronus, the name of which was on the vase of Hisarik that held the coin. How explain? I called to my aid two great French geological experts, and we examined the west coast of Africa at the point where my grandfather had indicated where he had believed the ancient Atlantis had touched that land. We found a whole shore here covered with volcanic action. Some distance in from the shore, those evidences stopped. For many miles it was as though the volcanic action had chopped away land from the coast. Here I found an object of inestimable value to my research. It was a head of a child, done in the same metal as that which had formed the ring and the medals. It was embedded in an incrustation of volcanic rock of great age. The chemical analysis showed it to be of exactly the same strange alloy as I have described. The full results of this survey I cannot go into here. They were immensely important, and they are supported by other testimony than my own. I went to Paris and sought the owner of the Central American collection which my grandfather had alluded to. He consented that I break his owl-headed vase for the purposes of investigation. I broke the vase, and out of it slipped a medal exactly the same size and materials as the three I had. The only difference was in the arrangements of the hieroglyphs. Here there were three links: the coins in my grandfather's secret collection, the coins in the Atlantis vase, the coins in the Egyptian sarcophagus, the coin in the vase from Central America, the head from the Moroccan coast. I at once went to Central America, to Mexico and to Peru. I have dug up graveyards and excavated in the cities. The cemetery in the Shakuna Valley where the ancient Chimus are buried gave me immense material for other clues. I will say that although I found fragments of the owl-headed vases, I found no more medals there. But what I did find was just as important. These are inscriptions which will startle the world. I found other medals at the Pyramid of Teotihuacan in Mexico of the same alloy, but with different script. I have reason for saying that the strange metals were used as money in Atlantis 40,000 years ago. These reasons are based not only on my own researches, but upon those of my grandfather, which I have not mentioned. The Temple of Transparent Walls was one of the national treasures of the Lost Continent. As the Atlanteans, and after them the Egyptians, the Mayans, and the Chimas, were hieratic nations, it is natural that a temple was considered as the center and foundation of social political life, as well as the cradle of art, science, education, and religion. Among the facts that I have to reveal in my book, there are clear indications that of the City of the Golden Gates, as it was called, and two clear references to the Temple of Transparent Walls. The Atlantean Temple of Transparent Walls was usually a high public place. Its operations were open for the masses. Did the words transparent have symbolic meaning, or did there really exist a temple with transparent walls? I do not know. However, I can prove that the Phoenicians got their knowledge of glassmaking from the people who lived beyond the Pillars of Hercules. It is necessary to say that the country which used the ancient metals as equivalent of labor had a more advanced currency than we have at present. I pass, for lack of space, over the hieroglyphics and other evidences which I had discovered that show the civilizations of Egypt, Mycenae, of Central America, South America, and the Mediterranean had a common origin. They will be incontrovertible. I pass on to the translation of a Maya manuscript, which is part of the famous collection of Le Plongeon de Truano manuscript. It can be seen in the British Museum. It reads, "In the year of Six Khan, on the 11th Muluk, in the month of Sac, there occurred terrific earthquakes, which continued without interruption until the 13th Chuen. The country of hills of mud, the land of Mu, was sacrificed. Being twice upheaved, it disappeared during the night, being continuously shaken by the fires of the under-earth. Being confined, these caused the land to sink and rise several times, and in various places. At last the surface gave way, and 10 countries were torn asunder and scattered. They sank with their 64 millions of inhabitants 8,000 years before the writing of this book. In the records of the old Buddhistic temple at Lhasa, there is to be seen an ancient Chaldean description written about 3,000 years before Christ. It reads, when the star ball fell on the place where is now only sea and sky, the 7 cities with their golden gates and transparent temples quivered and shook like the leaves of a tree in a storm. And behold, a flood of fire and smoke arose from the palaces. Agony and cries of the multitude filled the air. They sought refuge in their temples and citadels, and the wise Mu, the hieratic of Ramu, arose and said to them, did I not predict all this? And the women and the men in the precious stone and shining garments lamented, Mu, save us! And Mu replied, you shall die together with your slaves and your riches, and from your ashes will arise no nations, if they do not forget that they are superior, not because of what they put on, but because of what they put out. The same lot will befall them. Flame and smoke choked the words of Mu. The land and its inhabitants were torn to pieces and swallowed by the depths in a few months. How account for these two stories? One from Tibet, the other from Central America, each mentioning the same cataclysm, and each referring to the land of Mu. When I throw open all the facts that I have, there will be no mystery about it. Let me go back for a moment to that document of my grandfather's, which I have quoted, and which was the basis of my research. After telling of the inscription which he had found in the dome tombs of Mycenae, he continued, "The religion of Egypt was preeminently sun worship. Ra was the sun god of the Egyptians. The religion of the Mayas in Central America was the same. Ra-Na was the sun god of the ancient Peruvians. My long archaeological studies of various nations have proven that all of them show their earliest childhood and maturity. But I have failed to find any races of a rude and savage Egypt or a rude and barbarous Maya race. I have found both these nations mature in the very earliest periods, skillful, strong, and learned. I have never found a time when they lacked in ability to organize labor, nor lacking in ability to dig canals, build highways, pyramids, and temples, to irrigate fields, nor a time when they did not know medicine, astronomy, and the principles of highly organized government. Like the Mayans, the Egyptians practiced monogamy, and they built their cities and temples in the same style, exhibiting a technical knowledge and skill that remains a puzzle to the engineers of this age. Neither Egyptians nor Mayans were a black race, but yellow. Both nations had slaves and an intellectual caste, but the relations between the classes were cordial and humane. Their basic principles of government were the same. Lepchers found the same sacred symbols in the ceremonials of the Egyptians as in the Peruvians. Le Plongeon, the great French archaeologist, recovered at Chichen Itza in Yucatan the figures of a god who was club-footed and bore in every way the attributes of the god of Thoth of the Egyptians. In the Egyptian and American pyramids, the outside was covered with a thick coating of smoke and shining cement of such strength as our builders are unable to get. Humboldt considered the pyramid of Cholula of the same type as the temple of Jupiter at Belus. In both America and Egypt, the pyramids were built in the same style. I have found the pyramids on both sides of the Atlantic, with their four sides pointing astronomically like the arms of the cross, in the same directions. In both, the line through their centres is on the astronomical meridian. The construction in grades and steps is the same, and in both cases, the larger pyramids are dedicated to the sun.
1: Thank you.

You have just heard, a famous archaeological hoax, published in 1912, by the grandson of Heinrich Schliemann, a founder of modern archaeology. The narrator was Michael Henroquin. This is HistoryRadio.org, a free radio stream. Promoting knowledge of literature and history.

0: transcribed.
1: The National Broadcasting Company presents Biography in Sound. Tonight, George Washington, the man nobody knows. He has been buried for 200 years under tons of plaster, stone, ink, patriotic bombast. We remember him by his little hatchet and the face on a dollar bill. When we think of him, it is as a grim, inhuman hero staring down at us from the walls of classrooms and museums, the Copleys and the Stuarts. Washington the man is lost. And yet there is no need for him to be lost. We have countless documents, letters, accounts. We have the research of historians, the guesses of psychologists. What was he like? What was he like when he took off his wig and unbuttoned his waistcoat? What of the human being whose greatness is only magnified by his struggle with himself, with his human longings and fears?
2: He never cared about me. He treated me like I was an old almanac, out of date.
1: His mother, Mary Ball Washington.
3: I have never honored or respected him. He mistreated his men and campaigned unwisely.
1: General Charles Lee.
4: Malice could never blast his honor.
1: John Adams.
5: His features were indicative of the strongest and most ungovernable passions. Had he been born in the forests, he would have been the fiercest among the savages.
1: No casual judgment, but the words of Gilbert Stuart, who spent many days painting the man from life.
2: With respect to myself, I think the arrangement is not quite as it ought to have been, that I would much rather be at home, should occupy a place with which a great many younger and gayer women would be prodigiously pleased. I'm still determined to be cheerful and to be happy.
1: His wife, Martha Custis Washington.
6: The world has no business to know the object of my love declared in this manner to you when I want to conceal it.
1: George Washington to Sally Fairfax, 4 months after his public engagement to Martha Custis. Where did his greatness lie? Well, certainly he was, by any standards, a great man. Historians are inclined very often to conceive of him as some sort of savior, born perfect and filled with virtue. The truth is that he developed as a man and as a personality over a period of many years, and this is the key to understanding him. Moncure Conway wrote in 1892,
4: "The Washington family has passed into a conventionalization curiously resembling that of the Holy Family. The savior of his country has for his mother a saintly Mary. His father is kept in the background like Joseph. He is born in a mean abode."
3: The first I ever knew Augustine had a son by his second wife was when he wrote that he was coming to Westmoreland to visit me. He just said, "Bringing my baby son George with me." I learned that George had been born at Wakefield, Virginia, on February 22, 1732, a new style calendar. His father, Augustine, was a friend of mine, had iron mines and few plantations. Augustine died when George was 11, a throat infection. Just like his son, come to think of it. Well, anyway, I never did get to know his wife very well. I lost track of George after his father died. I think his mother sent him away right after that to live with his half-brother, Lawrence. I guess they didn't get on too well, him and his mother.
1: The whole record of Mary Ball Washington's life shows that she was a selfish woman, preoccupied with her own needs. She was generous enough, but she wasn't content with giving. She wished passionately to possess in return, according to historian Francis Bellamy. Unlike the other children, Mr. Bellamy writes, George could not respond to this devouring need for devotion on his mother's part. The resulting conflict was so bitter that he was engaged in it for almost the rest of his life. As a matter of fact, he was the only one of Mary Ball's sons to surmount her powerful maternity. Charles died in drink, Samuel of women, and Jack remained tied to her all his life.
7: "No, sir. In all the years I was with him as his man, she never come once to see him. For 30 years after he married Miss Custis, His mother never showed a face at Mount Vernon.
1: In the 83rd year of her life, Mary Ball Washington lay on her deathbed in Fredericksburg, Virginia.
2: I only want to hear from him with his own hand that he is well.
1: She did not hear. Alone, without a word from his mother, he had been sworn in as first president of the United States in New York City. On August 25th, 1789, Mary Ball Washington died of cancer. In the words of Mr. Bellamy, she was a tragic figure in any age, but one who had made her son a rebel in his own self-defense. A fact whose vast importance to the world still cannot be overestimated. At the age of 11, following his father's death, his mother sent him to stay with his half-brother, Lawrence Washington, at Mount Vernon.
7: It has ever been my opinion...
1: Lawrence Washington, writing to Governor Dinwiddie in London when the question came up of allowing non-members of the Church of England to settle in the lands beyond the Blue Ridge.
7: It has ever been my opinion that restrictions on the conscience are cruel in regard to those on whom they are imposed.
1: This from the man who was to exert a tremendous influence on George Washington during the formative years between 11 and 16.
7: England, Holland, and Prussia are examples I may quote, and much more, Pennsylvania, which has flourished under that delightful liberty so as to become the admiration of every man who considers the short time it has been settled.
1: 6 years of exposure to a doctrine which was shockingly liberal for those times.
7: Except for a few Quakers, we in Virginia have no dissenters. But what has been the consequence? We have increased by slow degrees, while our neighboring communities, whose natural advantages are inferior to ours, have become increasingly populous.
1: His companion during these years was young George William Fairfax, son of the colonel who lived as neighbor to Lawrence Washington. This is young Fairfax speaking.
0: We used to go surveying together. One summer, Father sent us across the Shenandoah Valley. George was the finest horseman I have ever seen. He could stay in the saddle for hours without tiring. Even at that age, he was a giant. 6'2" and 200 pounds, without an ounce of fat on him. He used to be quiet for long periods of time when we were together. He had a great sense of privacy. I used to feel it would be almost sacrilegious to intrude on his thoughts during those times.
1: What was he thinking on those long rides with Fairfax? Well, we can only guess. The colonel's son was going south to marry a tall young brunette, the beautiful Sally Carey. George Fairfax was well off. He could afford to marry. Washington, at 16, didn't have a penny to his name. 2 months before, Washington had met her. Then Sally Fairfax married his closest friend, George William Fairfax. The following year, he went to the Barbados with his brother Lawrence.
7: To the Barbados, where I hoped the climate would help this cough which has been clinging to me for several months now. While we were there, George contracted the smallpox and was desperately ill for some weeks.
1: The disease immunized Washington to the plague which was to sweep through the colonial army many years later. The climate of the Barbados was exactly the wrong cure for Lawrence Washington's tubercular lungs, and he died at Mount Vernon shortly after their return.
7: And to my beloved young half-brother George, in deepest affection, I do bequeath all of my lands and estates at Mount Vernon.
1: Now, at 20, he was alone, the master of an estate. With his mother, he had little contact. The brother who had cared for him since their father died had also left this world. He was physically powerful, a tremendous horseman, an athlete, and already, as one of the older ladies put it...
2: Impudent? Well, he danced with me 6 times at Colonel Fairfax's reception for Sally. He is charming, though, when he wants to be. I never saw such a moody young man.
8: My place of residence is at present at his lordship's.
1: Washington, writing of his stay at Colonel Fairfax's plantation, where he was to spend much of the following 9 years.
8: My place of residence is at his lordship's, where I might, was my heart disengaged, spend my time very pleasantly, as there's a very agreeable young lady in the same house. But that's only adding fuel to fire. It makes me the more uneasy, for by often and unavoidably being in company with her... revives my former passion for your lowland beauty.
1: Thus began the relationship which was to remain an important part of Washington's inner life until his death. Some say that Sally Fairfax was a flirt. She had her portrait painted with a pretty flower in her hand and a come-hither smile on her lips. The details are not known. We know that he was Virginia's most eligible bachelor for the next 9 years and never once considered marriage. We know that he wrote to Sally often of his unfulfilled love for her, and that he destroyed all of his diaries and letters during this period. We know that at the age of 66, after 25 years of separation from her, years during which he had won the revolution and been twice president of the United States, he wrote to her...
8: None of which events, however, nor all of them together, have been able to eradicate from my mind the recollection of those happy moments, the happiest in my life, which I have enjoyed in your company.
7: I do, sir. I remember the times when Colonel Washington came courting Miss Martha. Yes, I do. Great times, sir. Great times.
1: Old Cully, Martha Custis' family servant, speaking to the historian George Washington Parke Custis.
7: He looked like a proper man, I tell you, sir. Never seen the likes of him, though I've seen many in my day. So tall, so straight when he sat on a horse and rode with such an air. Ah, sir, he was like no one else. Many of the grandest gentlemen in the gold lace were at the wedding, but none looked like the man himself.
1: He married Martha Custis, the richest woman in Virginia, on January 6th, 1759.
9: And did he underestimate this marriage to Martha Custis?
1: Dr. James Craik, the personal physician who attended him from childhood to his death, who knew him perhaps better than any other man.
9: Nay, didn't he underestimate it? Perhaps it didn't have the romance you read about in the storybooks, but it was strong and deep. Think on it. It lasted for 40 years. It survived childlessness, revolution, and years of separation. Aye, and it survived Sally Fairfax, too. I know the man. I know him like my own son. And he had a streak of honor in him that once he decided on a course of action, you couldn't swerve him. Oh, I'm not trying to persuade you that he ever forgot Sally. Far from it. But what he had with Martha, you can't break asunder. It was a relationship that grew day by day. And there's a deep satisfaction in that. They liked each other. And they respected each other. And there was more to that round little woman than you'd ever dream.
1: 7 weeks after his marriage to Martha, he wrote Sally Fairfax.
8: I dare to believe that you are happy, and I wish fervently that I will be happy too. Misconstrue not my meaning. Doubt it not, nor expose it.
1: And to a close friend in England?
8: I am now, I believe, fixed at this seat with an agreeable consort for life. And I hope to find more happiness in retirement than I ever experienced amid a wide and bustling world.
1: He was 27. And he had come to terms with his own turbulent and tormented soul.
7: I tell you, sir, he was a hard man to know. But after a while, some say he was stony and frozen, but when you come to know him, you get to see that he runs deep with feelings. So deep that I do believe it frightens him sometimes.
8: There are depths in a man's soul which no one, not even himself, may plumb.
10: He gets into rages.
1: Thomas Jefferson.
10: He gets into rages and passions when he cannot command himself. His temper was naturally high-toned, but reflection and resolution had obtained a firm and habitual ascendancy over it. If, however, it broke its bonds, he was most tremendous in his wrath.
8: Sir, your impertinent letter of the 24th was delivered to me yesterday by Mr. Smith. As I am not accustomed...
1: George Washington to Colonel Muse.
8: As I am not accustomed to receive such from any man, nor would have taken the same from you personally without letting you feel some marks of my resentment, I would advise you to be cautious.
7: I was his man until he died.
1: Billy Lee, Washington's mulatto servant.
7: And he was hard. Just as he was on himself.
11: but he was fair. And a man could count on it.
8: Sir, with this letter comes a Negro, which I beg favor of you to sell.
1: Washington to the captain of a slaver, written in 1766.
8: To sell in any of the islands to which you may go for whatever he will fetch. And bring me in return for him one hogshead of the best molasses, one hogshead of the best rum, one barrel of limes, good and cheap, one port of tamarinds. That this fellow is a rogue and a runaway, I shall not pretend to deny. But that he is exceedingly healthy and strong, and good at the whole neighborhood can testify, which gives me reason to hope that he may, with your good management, sell well, if kept clean and trimmed up a little, when offered for sale.
12: We had many long talks on the subject of slavery.
1: The Marquis de Lafayette, whom Washington regarded as his dearest friend.
12: And he came to see, I think, that the whole institution of slavery was abhorrent and could not be reconciled with democracy. It was characteristic of the man that his sense of justice would enable him always to select the fine principle and make it a part of his life.
8: I hope it will not be conceived,
1: Washington, 1786,
8: from these observations, that it is my wish to hold the unhappy people who are the subject of this letter in slavery. I can only say that there is not a man living who wishes more sincerely than I do to see a plan adopted for the abolition of it. But there is only one proper and effectual mode by which it can be accomplished, and that is by legislative authority.
11: When he died, he left it in his will that I should be free if I choose it. And he forbid any slave of his to be transported down or sold up. And he say free all slaves which belong to him in his name. And he say he like to free all slaves now, but some belong to Miss Washington. So when she die, they all be free. And he say if they cannot work or find food, his heirs shall feed and clothe them.
8: And I do moreover most pointedly and most solemnly enjoin it upon my executors to see that this clause of my will be religiously fulfilled without evasion, neglect, or delay.
1: In 1774, the wealthy young fox hunter, lean and sunburned, dressed in his uniform of commander of the Virginia militia, was sent to the First Continental Congress as delegate from his own colony. He was 42 years old at the time. He had been an aide to General Braddock in the campaign against the French in 1755. He had published a rather famous account of his military expedition against Jumonville. And there was a murmur when he entered the assembly.
9: I thought it a little ridiculous at the time.
1: The speaker is Benjamin Franklin.
9: He was the only man there in full uniform. Buff and blue, as I recall it. Same color he adopted for the Continentals. Well, naturally, I turned to Jefferson and asked who the fop was. That's Washington, he told me. Fox hunter from Virginia. Well, he made a speech at the Virginia Burgess only last month in which he offered to raise 1,000 men at his own expense and march at their head to Boston. I put my handkerchief in front of my face to smile at that. It occurred to me how the devil a farmer from Virginia concerned himself with the fact that they were going to close Boston and starve us out. Well, somehow I couldn't take my eyes off the man. Nobody could. He didn't seem at all foppish or ill at ease. There was an air about him. He moved easily, by far the most graceful big man I've ever seen. And when he finally spoke haltingly, ill at ease, you got the feeling that here was a man with such a fine sense of his own inner life that he bore no shame or embarrassment, even at speaking so poorly. He accepted himself with his imperfections and he knew his limitations. He is the only man I ever met who was utterly and completely devoid of personal fear. Before the Congress had ended, we all knew it. He was our man.
13: NBC is bringing you Biography in Sound, George Washington, the man nobody knows. We'll continue with part two after a brief pause for station identification. We continue now transcribed with part two of George Washington, The Man Nobody Knows.
14: They came shuffling in from the farms of Massachusetts and Vermont, sullen, stubborn, heads hanging, big hands gripping long squirrel guns or scythes or wooden clubs. They stood around in silent groups looking at the tall man in the buff and blue uniform of the Virginia militia, appraising him silently, taking the measure of the man. When their officers tried to dress them up in some kind of order, they moved with a slow resentment. Eyeing them suspiciously.

0: When you live hard the way we did, and the rocks have got a mortgage on the land, you get in the habit of helping out. Like somebody come down one day and says, Japheth, old man Woodard's building a new barn where the old one burned. And you tell your wife, I think I'll go down and lend a hand to old man Woodard with his barn, see? Well, one day Samish, he has the place near the plank road, he come by and says, Japheth, they got a hard row in Boston. And Israel Putnam's going over there with some of the boys to lend a hand. So I just said to Samantha, I think I'll go down and look around the camp with old Putt. And I went.
1: Yankee is a peculiar bird.
2: Israel Putnam.
1: He doesn't care about his head, but he dreads like the devil having his shin shot up. Give him something to stand behind, and he'll fight as long as he can see anything to shoot at. I told General Washington when he first come down to Cambridge to take command that we ought to fight guerrilla style, but he wanted discipline. Discipline. Why, before he come, when Artemus Ward was in command, there wasn't a day passed when an officer wouldn't get knocked down by one of his own men. Like as not, he'd just get up and whip the tar out of his man, or else we'd get a new officer. But the general, he tried to put a stop to it. Torture, he used. When he'd find a man guilty of rioting, he'd had him straddle a board 6 foot off the ground. And they'd tie weights to his feet and leave him. A lot of the men wouldn't stomach it. They went home. Well, the general learned pretty quick that you can't bully a man into fighting for you. He learned. You got to say that no matter how you feel about him.
3: Dear Jack, I am now to bid brother adieu to you.
2: George Washington to his brother, 1776.
3: I am now to bid adieu to you and to every kind of domestic ease. I am embarked on a wide ocean boundless in its prospect, and in which perhaps no safe harbor will be found. My dearest.
2: George Washington to his wife, 1776.
3: I would not think of leaving this city without dropping you a line, especially as I do not know whether it will be in my power to write again till we get to camp. I go fully trusting in that providence which has been more bountiful to me than I deserve, and in full confidence of a happy meeting with you sometime in the fall. I return an unalterable affection for you, which neither time nor distance can change. My best love to Jack and Nellie, and regard for the rest of the family. The time is now near at hand.
2: General Orders, July 2nd, 1776.
3: The time is now near at hand which must probably determine whether Americans are to be free men or slaves. Let us therefore animate and encourage each other and show to the whole world that a free man contending for liberty on his own ground is superior to any slavish mercenary on earth.
2: Now there was no retreat. The formative years were over. The meld that had worked in him as a child and a youth and a young man was brought to a boil. Washington, the man, had taken his cross on his shoulders and started on the long pilgrimage of his mature life.
3: I know the integrity of my own heart.
2: George Washington, 1776.
3: I know the unhappy predicament I stand in. I know that without men, without arms, without ammunition, without anything fit for the accommodation of a soldier, that little is to be done. And what is more mortifying, I know that I cannot stand justified to the world without exposing my own weakness and injuring the cause.
4: Those first months, he was like some kind of animal in a cage. When I'd fix his breakfast in the morning, he'd look at it like a child whose mama's trying to make him eat. He'd push it away. That saved his life one morning in Cambridge when one of his bodyguards tried to poison him. I give the plate to the hound, and he died. And I tell Master George. He don't say a word. He just walk out. And by, they come and get Master Hickey, and they hang him up to die. He was in a fierce temper those days, was Master George. No troops, he said. No money, no nothing. How'd they expect me to fight a war? One day he writes.

0: those letters to the gentleman in Congress. Seems like he's always writing, writing. And he look up at me, sudden-like, and he say, Will, the Spanish pears will be in bloom in Mount Vernon. And he stopped. And I seen he was 1,000 miles away by the look in his eye. 1,000 miles away.
1: He wrote to us. I remember it must have been August, because the Spanish pear was in blossom.
2: Sally Fairfax.
1: The letter was addressed to my husband. I wondered why he had sent it. Didn't say much. Something about needing supplies and money. It ended, remember me affectionately to your wife. And that was all. Neither of us ever really understood why he wrote that letter. Well, I'm an old woman. Doesn't really matter now.
2: While Washington tried to make an army out of the chaotic, poverty-stricken mob at Cambridge, the British were encamped in Boston, only a few miles away.
3: It has always been a source of utter amazement to me,
2: Sir William Howe, commander of the British garrison at Boston,
3: that Washington didn't simply march into Boston and put us all to the sword. Half our troops had pneumonia, the other half had smallpox, and we had no supplies at all. If he'd sent 5,000 men at us, he would have destroyed the entire king's force in America. Instead, he let himself send his most brilliant general, Benedict Arnold, racing off to Canada to try and take Quebec. Oh, Lord. By the time he was ready to attack, we'd made plans to evacuate the city anyway. To take a town without killing a single man was an empty victory. I never saw much value in fighting for towns anyway. But it looked good on the communiques, and the king rather expected it.
4: There were rumors to the effect. Rumors which reached mine own ears.
2: The speaker is George III, King of England.
4: To the effect that General Howe's sentiments were with the colonists. Some went so far as to whisper that he deliberately abandoned each opportunity to crush the insurrection. I was also aware that he was a violent Whig and had stated publicly that America deserved her independence and he would like to see her have it. But I know Sir William. He is, as you may recall, a cousin of mine with good German blood. I believe he did his best. Personally, I was never convinced of the value of those ridiculous outposts to my country anyway. This fellow Washington, I can't understand what makes a loyal British subject who has everything in life, a good income, position, friends, what makes such a man become subversive and try to overthrow his government by plotting and force of arms. So, if it wasn't Howe's treachery, what was it? I spoke to my minister, Lord North, and he makes jokes. I don't know if our generals frighten the enemy, he tells me, but they certainly frighten me. This is funny. I was always convinced, as I am now, that the majority of Americans were loyal British subjects. The number of loyalists who joined our forces was enough to show this. Burgoyne's army was doubled in a single campaign by loyal Americans. And now, secondly, I will not tolerate opposition. The opposition in my own country is fantastic. They plot against me. It's a fact, don't doubt it. I've heard them whisper I am mad, that I impose my will on every minister. But I am the king. How can I be mad? Why didn't they surrender? They are the ones who must be mad. I simply don't understand how we lost the colonies unless it was because of this fellow Washington, who was certainly out of his mind to keep fighting and losing and losing and fighting. And I sent them German soldiers. German soldiers, mind you, and the finest in the world. And those idiots of the generals, they betrayed me. Yes, Howe, too. He never wanted to win. Oh, I should have known from the start.
2: The indications of the psychosis into which George III lapsed are found in this statement. But there are also in it some interesting observations. Let's listen now to General Charles Lee, whom Washington had sent ahead to fortify New York City.
5: If it hadn't been for the stupidity and dilatoriness of the British, if the British generals hadn't been blind to their opportunities, George Washington's reputation today would probably be that of a misfit, a failure, and one of the worst blunderers in the history of military strategy who ever lived. Only an utter fool would have attempted the defense of New York. First of all, he shouldn't have tried to defend it. Second, he violated the most simple principle of warfare by dividing his troops, putting half the army over in Brooklyn and the other half in Manhattan. Good Lord, if it hadn't been for the rain, they'd have cut us to ribbons marching in from Long Island like that. They praised him for the retreat. That's what galls me. Retreat. There they were, the best of our army crowded along the shore in Brooklyn, waiting for a bunch of leaky old rowboats to take them across. If Howe had swept down on them, he'd have ended the bloody war right there. But he waited. He always waited when it seemed he could finish us. And by morning, Glover's regiments of Marblehead fishermen had managed to row them across to Manhattan. So there we were in Manhattan with the British just waiting for a few boats so they could cross the East River and finish us. And still that fool Washington hung on. He was incapable of making a decision. He was the worst military man I ever met in my life.
6: I remember the morning they crossed the East River to come and get us. It was the 15th of September. The first we knew, the cannons over at the river were booming. The general, he was at headquarters in Harlem. He says, "Horace, saddle my horse." I did. And then we followed him down the island. Well, we got halfway down and we saw the first of our troops. They was running like the devil was chasing them. And it was a red-coated devil. Well, first thing, the general rears up his horse and he yells in that big voice, "Stand up and fight." But you couldn't stop them soldiers. They was full of panic. Then he grabs a whip out of my hands and he rides right into him, cutting and hacking at him like he was crazy. It was no use. They run right past him. He hacked at him till there was none left. And then he just sat there. And I could see them big shoulders moving like he was crying. I looked up, and there was the British coming up the island like a fury. They started shooting. But you know the British, they used to shoot from the hip, and you can't hit nothing that way. Finally, I give his horse a tug, and I said, "Come on, General, you'll get killed." He didn't say a word. I had to lead that horse at a gallop all the way back to Harlem. You know, for a minute there, I thought he didn't care if he lived or died.
7: We are in camp now on the heights. From my tent, I can see the lower part of Manhattan in flames. They rumor that I sent incendiaries to do it, but I did not. I remain firm in my pledge to Congress to prevent the destruction of New York City. The Congress, a bunch of well-fed, squabbling idiots. They're comfortable down there in Philadelphia. What do they care that 1,000 men desert me every week, that I have no food, no cavalry, no boots, no uniforms? Arnold is in the North. And no word for days. I've got to get to New Jersey. It's our only hope. Thank God for Knox and Greene and Hamilton. As for Lee, I have grave reservations, although I still believe he's a good man. Dear Lund.
2: George Washington to his brother, September 30th, 1776.
7: The enemy is within a stone's throw of us. I discharged a regiment the other day that had in it 14 men fit for duty. In short, my situation is such that if I were to wish the bitterest curse to an enemy this side of the grave, I should put him in my stead with my feelings. Yet I do not know what plan of conduct to pursue. I see the impossibility of serving with reputation or doing any essential service to the cause by continuing in command. And yet I am told that if I quit the command, inevitable ruin will follow. In confidence, I tell you that I was never in such an unhappy, divided state since I was born.
2: Retreat, and retreat, and retreat. To White Plains, across New Jersey, to Trenton. This was the pattern of his life. Indecision. Disaffection, disappointment, and loneliness. There is no question about it. In those early days of the war, George Washington was a poor general. He was trying to satisfy Congress on the one hand, his generals on the other, and leaving himself out almost completely. Congress ranted, disagreed, and did nothing. His generals chafed under the lack of decision. His men staggered barefoot through the snow. And then one wintry night, the fox hunter tired of playing the fox.
8: Gentlemen, desperate diseases require desperate remedies. I've been sitting on my temper for many months now, and I serve notice to you and to Congress and to the world that from this moment, I must do as I see fit.
2: On Christmas night of 1776, the ragged army which had been falling back for weeks suddenly turned about and dealt a staggering blow to its pursuers. Once again, Glover's fishermen from Marblehead were pressed into service. This time they ferried 2,400 men, plus all of the artillery left in the Continental Arsenal, across the Delaware. At dawn, they attacked the well-stocked Hessian camp like a pack of ravening wolves. As a result of this, and the victory at Princeton which followed, Congress vested new authority in Washington, and he began to shape the army according to his own views.
4: His true greatness did not show itself in the victories he won.
2: Lafayette, Valley Forge, 1777.
4: Rather, it showed itself in defeat. It is the ability to inspire men with a feeling of hope in defeat that makes a leader. Any brilliant strategist can win a battle, and we had a dozen of them. Green, Gates, Arnold, Wayne. These were the wily foxes of the Revolution. I confess that they could outthink and outmaneuver him on a field of battle. And yet, he would have beaten any one of them simply because, in his largeness as a human being, he would have eventually embraced them and won them over. Even his enemies, I think.
2: It was after Gates and Arnold had won up north, when Washington was preparing to winter at Valley Forge, that the infamous Conway cabal began to arm itself against him. The plot was simple enough: to create a large faction that would unseat Washington and replace him with Gates, or possibly Lee. Letters were sent back and forth, meetings were held, certain members of Congress were involved. And the whole kettle percolated merrily, until a drunken officer babbled of a letter he had seen written to Gates by Conway. Washington sat down and wrote the shortest letter of his life.
7: Sir, a letter which I received last night contained the following paragraph, quote, "In a letter from General Conway to General Gates, he says, 'Heaven has been determined to save your country, or a weak general and bad counselors would have ruined it.'" End quote. I am, sir, your humble servant, George Washington.
2: The effect of this letter was like lightning striking a chicken coop. Conway quickly denied he had written such a line and blamed it on Gates. Gates hastened to reassure Washington that Conway was the intriguer and not he. And pretty soon the whole plot exploded into public with denials and accusations. Washington sat calmly by and watched it unfold. His letter had been a shot in the dark. He had no idea there was any cabal forming against him. Finally, like a patient father who has listened to his children's confessions, he brushed aside the whole affair as casually as if it had never existed and stuck to his main purpose of restoring harmony to his command. On July 4th, 1778, unknown to Washington, his good friend, General Cadwallader, faced General Conway in a duel. Sent a pistol bullet crashing into his mouth, disfiguring him for life.
7: Blood-stained footprints in the snow.
2: Valley Forge, winter of 1777-78. Out of the despair, out of the hunger, out of the blundering and the bickering and the intrigue, an army emerged. When they left Valley Forge that spring, they were like slavering wolves, ready to fall on anything that stood in their path. At their head rode the fox hunter, his eyes tired and his heart heavy. The enemy, the sleek fox, moved up out of Philadelphia and up through New Jersey, and they tracked him. At Monmouth, the hunter overtook the fox.
9: He was everywhere.
2: Lafayette.
9: All over the battlefield. I never beheld so superb a man. At one moment, he went down in a heap with his white horse, and we thought he had been killed. But he stood up, and Billy Lee, his servant, brought up another mount, a chestnut mare. He spurred right into the thick of the fighting again.
2: After the battle, General Lee, who had deserted his troops in the midst of the action, was court-martialed. He said he had tried to save the main body of his men in a hopeless situation. But the rumor was that he had tried to lose the battle deliberately, sold out to the British. The war dragged on to its weary conclusion now. Battles were won and lost. The British enthusiasm waned. And it was a 3-year process of wearing down which came to a smashing climax at Yorktown. On Friday, October 19, 1781, the British Army surrendered after 6 years of war.
10: It was a warm October day.
2: John Hyde Preston, in his book A Short History of the American Revolution, describes the surrender at Yorktown.
10: Washington rode out on the right, very superb on his big white battle charger, his boots polished, his hair finely powdered. Lafayette, at the head of his famous light infantry, was having a hard time making his horse behave, jabbering in French and laughing very much at everything that was said to him. Over on the left, near the banks of the York River, stout old Papa Rochambeau bobbed along proudly at the head of his dapper French legions. The country people stood gaping. But in the bay, the riggings of the tall ships were full of singing sailors. Then there was a blast of music on the autumn air, growing louder. The surrendering army appeared. The long red and blue columns marched by, laying their flags on the ground, stacking their guns. It was all over.
7: I can truly say,
2: Washington,
7: that the first wish of my soul is to return speedily into the bosom of that country which gave me birth, and in the sweet enjoyment of domestic happiness and the company of a few friends, to end my days in quiet when I shall be called from this stage. This is the last letter I shall ever write,
2: Washington,
7: while in the service of my country. The hour of my resignation is fixed at 12 this day.
11: He was intent on having Christmas dinner at home.
2: Tobias Lear, who kept Washington's private account.
11: On the 23rd, he was in the saddle again, headed back from whence he came. He took with him the following items, which I entered in the cash book. A locket, 5 shillings and 5 pence. 3 small pocketbooks, 1 and 10. 3 sashes, 1 and 5. Dress cap, 2 and 8 pence. Hat, 3 and 10. Handkerchief, 1 pound. Children's books, 4 and 6. 1 whirligig, 1 and 6. 1 fiddle, 2 and 6. 4 quadrille boxes, 1 pound, 17 shillings and 6 pence. The gifts were for the children and Mrs. Washington.
12: Such times as there was then, gentlemen.
2: Old Cully, Mrs. Washington's family servant.
12: Such times, I tell you. It was almost like the days when he came courting Miss Martha. Laughing and singing, and him bouncing the little ones on his knee, and dancing with the ladies, and folks coming in carriages from miles around to wish him well and shake his hand. And in the morning he was up at 4 o'clock, and he took his man Billy Lee, and they rode out on the farms, and they were smiling like there was some big joke all the time. But I tell you, sir, I seed Miss Martha look at him sometimes quick-like, and I could tell she was worried about him. Seems like he was always going, like a big clock that can't unwind. Up at 4, in the saddle. I remember when Dr. Craik and Master Bushrod come in saying they couldn't keep up with him. He'd started his horse and drove her till she liked to drop from it.
2: On April 30th, 1789, he took the oath of office as first president of the United States.
7: My movements to the chair of government will be accompanied by feelings not unlike those of a culprit who is going to the place of his execution.
2: A year before, he had refused an offer of the crown by Colonel Nicolas, one of his officers.
13: He called me into his headquarters at Newburgh.
2: Washington Secretary Jonathan Trumbull.
13: I remember it well because he was almost trembling to hold back his rage. I have the original notes right here in my folio. Sir, it is with a mixture of great surprise and astonishment I have read the sentiments you submitted for my perusal. Be assured, sir, no occurrence in the course of the war has given me more painful sensations. If I am not deceived in the knowledge of myself, you could not have found a person to whom your schemes are more disagreeable. Let me conjure you, if you have any regard for your country, banish these thoughts from your mind.
3: The part I acted in the American Revolution is well known.
2: This is Tom Paine speaking.
3: I shall not here repeat it. It is time, though, sir, to speak the undisguised language of historical truth.
2: The person addressed is President Washington.
3: You slept away your time in the field till the finances of the country were exhausted, and you have but little share in the glory of the final event. You commenced your presidential career by swallowing the grossest adulation. If you are not great enough to have ambition, you are little enough to have vanity. John Adams, is said, and John, it is known, was always a speller after places and offices. John has said that the presidency should be made hereditary in the family of Washington. He did not go so far as to say the vice presidency should be made hereditary in the family of John Adams. The character which Mr. Washington has attempted to act in this world is a sort of a non-describable chameleon thing called prudence. It is in many cases a substitute for principle and is so nearly allied to hypocrisy. As to you, sir, treacherous to private friendship, for so you have been to me, and that in the day of danger, and a hypocrite in public life, the world will be puzzled to decide whether you are an apostate or an impostor.
2: And so they turned on him one by one, Hamilton, Jefferson, Adams, isolating him in the presidency, enraged at his treaties, at his unwillingness to have America drawn into the French conflict, at his dogged conservatism and determination to proceed slowly and cautiously.
8: The attack on me is like a cry against a mad dog couched in such indecent and exaggerated terms as could scarcely be applied to a Nero or a pickpocket.
2: A few stood by him. Franklin, who was aging rapidly, and Lafayette and Dr. Craik, and some of his old generals, like Knox.
8: I care what they think. It pains me deeply that they desert me. But I am determined to listen to my heart. And I know my own integrity. We need 20 years of peace. We need a strong national government. We need neutrality and a commercial treaty with England. Jefferson opposes me. Well, let him. They say I betray my old comrades, the French. Let them talk. My heart answers to me.
2: On September 17, 1796, he published his farewell address to the people after serving two terms as president. When John Adams was elected second president, Washington walked through the streets to his home to congratulate him.
13: When he approached the house...
2: John Adams.
13: When he approached the house, an immense crowd followed him, moving in total silence. When he reached my door, I greeted him. And then he turned around and looked out on the crowd of people who had followed him. I honestly don't think he expected it. It is my belief that he felt he had been deserted by all his fellow Americans, instead of a few in high office. Do they tell you he was a cold person? I tell you, no one ever saw him so moved. The tears rolled unchecked down his cheeks. He was 64 years old, and I do believe it had taken him all those years to learn to cry.
2: On Sunday, December 8, 1799, he contracted a sore throat. He chose to ignore it and spent the day marking trees for cutting and inspecting the farms. That night, he wrote some letters, read the newspapers, and went to bed. Next morning, his friend, Dr. Craik, was called, along with two other physicians. He was bled, and given molasses and vinegar.
14: The bleeding weakened him,
2: but he was bled again, as was the medical procedure.
11: About 5 o'clock, Dr. Craik came into the room.
2: Tobias Lear, his bookkeeper.
11: The general said, "Doctor, I die hard, but I'm not afraid to go." The doctor pressed his hand, but could not utter a word. About 10 o'clock, he made several attempts to speak. At length, he said, "I am just going. Have me decently buried." I bowed assent, for I could not speak. He looked at me again and said, "Do you understand me?" I said, "Yes." And he said, "'Tis well." About 10 minutes before he expired, his breathing came easier. Dr. Craik came to the bedside. The general's hand fell from his wrist. I took it in mine and pressed it to my bosom. Dr. Craik put his hands over his eyes, and then he expired without a struggle or a sigh. Mrs. Washington, who was sitting at the foot of the bed, asked in a firm voice, "Is he gone?" I could not speak. "'Tis well," she said, in the same voice. "All is now over, and I shall soon follow him. I have no more trials to pass through."
10: I think I knew General Washington intimately and thoroughly.
14: Thomas Jefferson.
10: His mind was great and powerful, without being of the very first order. It was slow in operation, but sure in conclusion. Hearing all suggestions, he selected what was best. And certainly no general ever planned his battles more judiciously. He was incapable of fear, meeting personal dangers with the calmest unconcern. His integrity was most pure. His justice, the most inflexible I have ever known. No motives of interest or consanguinity of friendship or hatred were able to bias his decision. He was indeed, in every sense of the word, a wise, a good, and a great man.
2: In Bath, England, Sally Fairfax, widowed and childless, clinging to a letter she had received from George Washington only 2 months before his death.
1: Un malheur ne vient jamais seul. On n'estime jamais une chose assez qu'avant que nous l'avons perdue.
2: These are the words she wrote in her Bible. Sorrow never comes singly. We never value a thing rightly till it is lost.
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for me and as a king, for I'm alive, alive, alive. I was born in the good old year of 1645. A fiery bulb opening old, I've been for many a year. And when I tell you who I am, you shiver and quake with fear. Listen to what I'm going to say. I will whisper it today.

0: I'd rather owe more of my life than do them.
1: Yes, I owe.
2: Yes, we know you owe, Captain Brassard.
1: What's your club? Why, doubt me, binnacle, pork, carbon, main, coney, hat, I owe.
3: I owe you, me, Captain Kidd.
2: Yes, and no kid, Captain.
3: Why, finish me braces, Zill. We'll give him iron tonic.
4: What do you mean, iron?
5: Oh, Captain, forgive me. Remember, I'm far from calling, and I don't want to go lock the poison
3: right there on the army. Like you are, but never forget. That's me name, me Captain Kidd, and horrible things I did. I make them work, but

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1: I think it might be more useful to think about this not in terms of right or left, but to think about eugenics in terms of an elitist project. Eugenics is part and parcel of a bureaucratizing, modernizing state.
2: Welcome to the Ottoman History Podcast. I'm Chris Grayton. The topic of this conversation is eugenics, and specifically the history of eugenics during the first half of the 20th century is what we're going to focus on. This particular conversation is being recorded in conjunction with our series, Deporting Ottoman Americans. Visit our website, OttomanHistoryPodcast.com, to learn more about that series. My guest is Sarah Mylov. Sarah, welcome to the program.
1: Thanks, Chris. Glad to be here.
2: Sarah Mylov is indeed one of my colleagues at the University of Virginia. She's an assistant professor in the Department of History and the author of a book that is so close to coming out, The Cigarette, A Political History. That's going to be Harvard next year, isn't that right?
1: God willing.
2: Harvard University Press. So look forward to The Political History of the Cigarette, which I'm very excited to read, actually. But today we're going to talk about a subject that is more related to your teaching at UVA. Sarah, eugenics. You teach a course on eugenics currently.
1: Turns out Virginia is an excellent place to study eugenics and a great place to teach eugenics, as the state had the dubious distinction of being the second most prolific sterilizer, second only to California. A history that most of my students do not know when they come to UVA, but are startled and glad to learn when they're here.
2: Well, it's a history that I certainly didn't know when I came to UVA from all the other various places I was before UVA. And of course, I had a big shock as my welcome last year, a few days after arriving, the August 11th and 12th events, the violence we saw, the very outward expressions of hate and racism right on the UVA campus was a crash course for me, certainly, when I came here.
1: It was for all of us.
2: So what got you into teaching this course on eugenics?
1: Well, I teach surveys in 20th century U.S. history. And whenever I came to the portion where I discuss eugenics, most famously the Buck versus Bell case, which came down in 1927 and is most famously known for Justice Oliver Wendell Holmes' brutally short opinion and brutally pithy statement, three generations of imbeciles is enough. And when we read this case in class, my students are shocked to learn that Carrie Buck, the woman in the case who was eventually sterilized, was a resident of Charlottesville, and that many of the buildings named on campus are named for eugenicists who were the architects of the sterilization law under which she was robbed of her right to reproduce. So it has a very local history that students are always surprised by, and that really made me think more deeply about how I could just craft an entire course around eugenics in the state of Virginia.
2: Right. It's something with a local history here, but it was also sort of a very global phenomenon in the moment we're talking about. It's sort of the zeitgeist in a lot of ways. Eugenics actually united a lot of different maybe disparate political ideologies in some cases. So maybe we should get into that. When we talk about eugenics, I mean, what is our definition? There's mm-hmm. a more narrow definition, which is very scientifically based, mm-hmm. but then there's a broader definition, I mm-hmm. think. How do you define eugenics?
1: I mean, if you want to go by the etymology of the term, the word eugenics was invented by Francis Galton in the 1880s. Eu meaning good, genics meaning origin or breeding. And basically, the eugenics movement, as it came to be known over the first few decades of the 20th century, referred to attempts to improve society through the selective encouragement of reproduction. So for me, the defining feature of the eugenics movement is focusing on reproduction and family planning as kind of the seed of society. Now, it's useful when we think about eugenics to develop a rough rubric of what we mean by this, because you can imagine eugenics, referring to family planning activities, the expansion of birth control, allowing women in particular a greater say over their reproductive futures. And we might think about that as positive eugenics, which is to say allowing people a greater sense of choice, or positive eugenics in the sense that there was encouragement for the so-called best types of people to reproduce. Now, positive eugenics should be distinguished from negative eugenics, which always had an element of compulsion. That is to say, laws were passed and bureaucracies were built to forcibly prevent people from reproducing. And the people who were prevented from reproducing fell into the categories, so to speak, of unfit in various forms. This could mean disabled, physically disabled, blind, epileptic. This could mean morally impaired, which is a term of art of the time, a moral defect, which might refer to somebody who had alcoholism in their family, whose family was merely poor, women who defied sexual norms. But perhaps the largest category of people that might have been considered unfit were simply poor.
2: And of course, as we'll discuss in a little bit, and you just said it there, that most people who were prevented from reproducing, or that eugenicists sought to prevent from reproducing, were simply poor. And so race and class and gender intersect with sort of how the eugenicist project is defining those who are desirable to reproduce and proliferate.
1: Absolutely. The way traits were affixed to humans in the early 20th century had everything to do with a particular vision of healthy Anglo-Saxon whiteness that defined the most fit people as being from native-born nuclear families that participated in civic life, and in order to do that had to have a modicum of income and education. In some parts of the country, sterilizations were most likely to be performed on people considered non-white. So, for example, in California, Mexican Americans, Chicanos, and across the United States, Native American women in particular were sterilized at rates greater than their percentage of the population. In other parts of the country, in Virginia in particular, poor whites, namely poor white women, were the most frequent targets of sterilization, as they were seen to represent a threat to the Anglo-Saxon race, that they were bringing down the standard, essentially, of whiteness in the state of Virginia.
2: And so the time period we're talking about, to be clear, is really before the Second World War, right?
1: I'd say that if you had to give a date to the heyday of eugenics, and of course, dates are arbitrary. The first compulsory sterilization act was passed in Indiana in 1907. So there's a longer history to this. But if you had to give a date that joins together this notion of native-born whiteness, genetic fitness, and trying to promote marriages between eugenic families and prevent marriages between dysgenic ones, you would say 1924. That's the date that the National Origins Immigration Quota Act was passed in the U.S. Congress. That was the year in which Virginia's Racial Integrity Act was passed, which prevented prohibited the marriage between white people and non-white people. And that was also the year in which Virginia's Eugenic Sterilization Act was passed, which then became a piece of model legislation passed across the country in the 1920s and 1930s, after it was upheld by the Supreme Court decision of Buck v. Bell in 1927.
2: And so we're talking about the interwar period, and that's 1920s and 30s for our listeners. Well attested as a period of nativism and bigotry as well, as we've talked about in some other episodes, and also a period in which the modern state as we know it is sort of crystallizing, not just in the U.S., but everywhere throughout the world, sort of the technocratic state, the scientific state. This is the ascendant period in particular. And so one of the questions I always have when reading about eugenics is, you know, eugenics sounds very sinister, but a lot of things involved in eugenics are very banal from the perspective of sort of modern state governmentality, biopolitics. Where do we draw the line between modern statecraft and population policy and eugenics? Is there a line?
1: That's a really terrific question. And I just want to affirm your observation that eugenics is part and parcel of a bureaucratizing, modernizing state. In the state of Virginia, in order to be sterilized, one had to be ensnared by some aspect of the developing welfare state, whether that came through a doctor, a nurse, a social worker, an official with the growing Department of Vital Statistics and Public Health. So it had everything to do with the expansion of a public health and indeed a surveillance bureaucracy, which is also coincident with the development of the public health bureaucracy in the United States writ large. So many people who were eugenicists also would have been supporters of public health campaigns, for example, to eradicate hookworm, to eradicate pellagra, diseases of poverty. And there's a kind of intellectual tension between those two things, which is to say, in a way, eugenics is fundamentally opposed to environmental ideas about improving public health, because the eugenic idea is that you really can't do anything to the person except prevent them from reproducing to improve society. Mm-hmm. And the public health idea is you can improve environment, you can improve someone's economic conditions in order to yield a better society. But the fact that these two ideas were so easily reconciled by avowed eugenicists shows that there is no hard and fast line between at least the expansion of the public health bureaucracy and the expansion of the eugenic bureaucracy.
2: I think one of the things that is difficult to wrap one's head around when studying this period in U.S. history is just how much the political spectrum was sort of in flux, I guess, from right to left, the way that Republicans and Democrats were sort of changing places. This was around the time when the party system was realigning in the U.S. and sort of taking, by the end of the 30s, sort of its modern form. And so, you know, when we look at the policies associated with eugenics, we see really people from all over the political spectrum. Could you talk more about that, sort of who some of the biggest proponents of eugenics in the U.S. were and some of the political programs they were affiliated with?
1: I think it might be more useful to think about this not in terms of right or left, but to think about eugenics in terms of an elitist project. So elitists, Republicans and Democrats, I think it's fair to say, opposed the franchise, opposed the full extension of the rights of citizenship to people who were considered unfit. And it didn't really matter a Republican or a Democrat's view on tax policy,
2: right,
1: or what percentage of dollars should go to fund higher education. If they could agree upon this one aspect of U.S. policy, which in fact touched many aspects of U.S. policy, which is why there was kind of a bipartisan consensus around immigration restriction. It's why in Republican California and Democratic Virginia, you had similar programs of compulsory sterilization. So I think it's more useful to think about this in terms of an era of elitism and an era of basically restricted democracy.
2: Mm-hmm.
1: Some surprising bedfellows in the eugenics world might be, for example, the head of the Eugenics Record Office, which was basically the national clearinghouse for eugenic laws and ideas and propaganda in Cold Spring Harbor, funded initially by the Carnegie Foundation, you know, espoused quite obviously negative eugenic policies. The leader spoke very forcefully and multiple times in favor of the 1924 Immigration Act. And on the other side of the political spectrum, you have somebody like W.E.B. Du Bois, who he never outright advocated for compulsory sterilization, spoke in rather similar terms about, in contrast to his idea of the talented 10th, spoke about a submerged 10th, a kind of underclass that should not be encouraged to reproduce more of their kind. And Du Bois, for all of his sociological genius and you know, penetrating insights about the racism of America, was, after all, an elitist and thought that the best of his race should be leading examples for citizenship.
2: Right. The malleability of eugenics as a discourse, what you can emphasize in terms of bringing out the desirable population, it creates this field of debate where there are people who disagree with each other, but they're all basically eugenicists, right?
1: Until the late 1930s, it was a consensual discourse. It did not matter if you were a Republican or a Democrat. You probably believed that certain scientific laws could be applied to human populations to encourage a better society. Now, that is not to say everybody supported compulsory sterilization, but many people who even did not support compulsory sterilization may have agreed with, say, aspects or the discourse of positive eugenics, or the idea that the better people should be the ones who are having more children.
2: Maybe I could just ask you to elaborate a little more on how this, since our podcast is largely concerned with immigration and deportation, how these ideas influence the approach to immigration in the U.S. We've already mentioned in many episodes of our podcast the 1924 quota, which was it was explicitly racially biased. It was about keeping people who are less white out of the United States, although, of course, not exactly legislated in those terms explicitly. But what are some of the other ways in which the eugenics movement was part of this?
1: Well, as I've noted, avowed eugenicists, Charles Davenport of the Eugenics Record Office testified in Congress about the need for the 1924 Act. And congressmen spoke in explicitly eugenic terms in praise of the act, supporting the idea that the act would halt the migration of those with, quote, a lower grade of intelligence and those who were excessively feeble-minded and insane. That is to say, people coming from Southern and Eastern Europe who were supposed to have a lower grade of intelligence than those from Northern Europe. I think the Immigration Act also highlights a less remarked upon aspect of eugenics, but one that actually might be illuminating for our present political moment as we speak about this in wake of the Pittsburgh shooting, which was there's a religious component. There's a sectarianism to the eugenics movement, which is to say the point of the 1924 Act was to prohibit Catholics with all the associations of having many children and Jews with the associations of, at that time, a criminality in particular and kind of bodily degeneration from infecting the United States. And so it's not surprising that the notion of whiteness that eugenicists all over the country sought to protect was that of essentially Anglo-Saxon Protestantism.
2: And of course, during the 1930s, with sort of the rise of history's most frightening eugenicist project, which is the Nazi movement, I think, in Germany, at least for that period, you see this shift in American public opinion, especially after the Second World War, not just towards eugenics sort of as a discourse, but also towards immigration and America's ability to welcome people who are different. That became a real debate after the Second World War. So, I mean, I have two questions. I'll pose them both and we can keep the rest of our conversation about that. The first one is, who were the opponents of eugenics when it was in its heyday in the U.S.? Who were those who spoke out against it? Now, here we are sitting in 2018. It's easy for us to criticize, but what were the groups that saw eugenics as a danger from its very inception? And the second question related to the broader shift is, what aspects of eugenics actually survived and thrived well after the name itself and everything it was associated with, Nazism, fascism, et cetera, fell by the wayside after the Second World War?
1: So in terms of who the dissenters to the eugenics paradigm was, one group stands above all, and that was Catholics in America, who opposed state-sanctioned sterilization on basically both religious grounds in that it violated natural and God-given law and human rights, but also in a way on sectarian grounds too, because the state-sanctioned part was nearly as important for Catholics as the sterilization part. That is, Catholics in the 1920s were also politically mobilized in support of immigration, against prohibition, which is also a part of this discourse of social hygiene, and also at the same time against the federalization of public education. Hmm. So overall, by the 1930s, 33 states had passed compulsory sterilization laws. And in the states, the roughly one-third of states where those laws failed, you see Catholic clergy and laity, above all, as the primary opponents to the passage of those laws. Sharon Leon has written a terrific book about Catholic opposition to eugenics, where she highlights the role of Catholics in Ohio in particular at fighting off a compulsory sterilization law there.
2: Well, that's a very interesting history given where American Catholics, and here I'm talking about voters, people like my own family, for example, where they situate themselves sort of on the reproductive politics in the United States today.
1: Well, here's where it's tricky, and here's where your initial question about, you know, where exactly do historians draw the line with eugenics? So Catholics opposed state-coerced or state-sanctioned sterilization, but the very same Catholics that opposed that also affirmed certain aspects of the eugenics program, which was a kind of pronatalism and conservative, rigid gender roles that they very much shared in common with the assumptions of many eugenicists, that people should be bountiful. Only eugenicists thought only the right kinds of people should be bountiful. Women's natural role is to be maternal and, fecund, which Catholics believed and eugenicists believed.
2: Well, and I think it's very telling that the baby boom generation was raised by people who are all steeped in this environment of intense eugenicist thought, even though they were born sort of after the discourse lost a lot of its cachet. So, yeah, how is this still with us today? Or what was the longer legacy of this period of the rising eugenics movement in the U.S.?
1: This is a really complicated question. Now, as you rightly note, avowed eugenics, that is the kind of I'm a eugenicist eugenics of the 1920s and 1930s, had become discredited in the mainstream popular discourse. It had been discredited in scientific discourse earlier, but in mainstream political discourse, well discredited by the time the Nazi horrors are revealed. As a side note, there's a terrific book written by James Whitman called Hitler's American Model, which is basically an exploration of all the ways in which Nazi laws were influenced by state-level U.S. eugenics laws. So it's not just, there's kind of an integral connection between what was happening in Nazi Germany and what had happened the decades prior in the United States. But eugenic ideas did not simply disappear.

0: implemented in the developing world. But there's also a domestic after story to eugenics in the United States, which is to say, even though in most states, the heyday of sterilization was in the 1930s, in some states, Virginia included, North Carolina included, sterilizations by no means go away and continue deep into the 1970s. Now, the nature of those sterilizations changes. In North Carolina, to take one example, they become increasingly targeted at African-American women, whereas the target before the Second World War had largely been upon white women. And even this is only a partial story. So in total, about 65,000 Americans are sterilized under state-level compulsory sterilization laws between the early part of the 20th century and the 1970s. But a case brought in the 1970s, the case of Ralph V. Weinberger, revealed a much, much more extensive scope of sterilization in the United States, not through state-level compulsory sterilization laws, but through the operation of federally funded family planning clinics in the United States. So in this case, two young African-American women, aged 12 and 14, were brought by their mother to a family planning clinic in Montgomery. And the mother believed that she was signing for her daughters to have a birth control shot, a long-acting birth control shot. In reality, she signed, quote-unquote, she gave her consent, quote-unquote, to the sterilization of her two daughters, which occasioned a court case, ultimately ruled in 1973, that demonstrated that at federally funded family planning clinics, between 100 and 150,000 women or people were sterilized each year, not all of which were voluntary, some of which were done because the doctor said that these poor women would lose welfare benefits should they not choose to engage in a sterilization procedure. So the history of sterilization by no means ends with the Second World War and actually plays out and continues to play out about debates about who is eligible to receive benefits from the welfare state and what is the meaning of essentially today still fit citizenship.
1: And I think that speaks to a larger point you made about the rise of eugenics and sort of an undemocratic moment in the U.S. You know, we talked about biopolitics. And as much as any of the ideas in question about like what it is to make a better population, to make a better citizen, it's also about people having rights over their bodies or about states and institutions claiming rights over marginalized bodies, so to speak, in our society. And I think that that's an equally important point to make about eugenics. Of course, birth control plays a role in eugenics, but there's a world of difference between someone choosing to use birth control technologies versus being having that foisted on them by the state.
0: Absolutely, which is why historians routinely come back to the idea of negative eugenics as kind of the defining difference between eugenics and other public health measures. And while you and I can quibble as well-read people of the left about the meaning of consent, for people who were sterilized under conditions of either outright coercion or pressure applied from various bodies or people with power, the idea of consent is ultimately meaningful when deciding whether or not one can have children.
1: Well, I do have one final question, sort of outside of the historiographical discussion we've been having, just more on the personal level for you. As we said, your book that's coming out is A History of the Cigarette. Eugenics seems very different, although I clearly see the connection, right? These are both sort of, there's an aspect of like scientific discourses being manipulated to pursue what we see as a sinister political agenda. But I'm wondering how the study of eugenics, for the class you're teaching is sort of changing the way both you think about history, but think about, the world you live in.
0: Teaching eugenics in the state of Virginia today and at UVA today.
1: History of eugenics.
0: History of eugenics, yes. Not the practice of eugenics. Has been

0: incredibly intense and overwhelmingly gratifying, because I think right now, in the wake of what happened at the university on August 11th and 12th of 2017, there's been a public reckoning that will not be finished for a long time. And indeed, that's the sign of health of the institution, the extent to which it can have a debate about its own history. And that's very much going to involve rethinking the university's role in promulgating eugenics in the state of Virginia in the 20th century. And Virginia was, of course, a leading state in the national eugenics movement. It was the state that other states based their laws upon. So I think that there's this moment is pregnant for rethinking eugenics as a historical question, as a question of public memory, but then truthfully as a question of what does it mean to debate racial difference today? I feel like I haven't read the newspaper in the past couple of weeks without hearing about some cockamamie belief by the alt-right about, you know, racial science, racial difference, what 23andMe shows them about their true racial heritage. And so not only is this a moment for reckoning, it's a moment in which historians must reckon, because there's people in our midst and indeed in our classrooms that may hold beliefs, maybe that came to them implicitly, maybe that came to them through their family, maybe that came to them because they did a 23andMe test and that affirmed their notion of racial fixity. It's not always so sinister, but it forces historians to have to think about the public life of the history that we teach, knowing that these students will be going on to shape policy and to be citizens, you know, in America today.
1: Well, it certainly raises a larger question of how instructors in the humanities are faced with the sudden shift in sort of the ecology of how information is consumed and disseminated, and sort of the ecosystem that our students are living in on their phones and on the computer, and the different discourses that we constantly have to contend with in the classroom. Just broadly, history is sort of one of those things that helps give people perspective on sort of these kinds of debates.
0: Yeah, what is so useful about eugenics is that its practitioners and proponents in the teens, 20s, and 30s were so clear about what they wanted. They said it in such outright terms about who, what kinds of people were fit, what kinds of people were feeble-minded, what kinds of people would be a drain on society, what kinds of people should be kept out of the United States. And it's not hard to make the case that when you hear politicians or propagandists today speaking in language that is, if not verbatim, you know, just with a modern echo, that these ideas are, you know, genealogically connected. It's not a historian's leap. It's not a humanist deeply interpreting something. That when there is a proposal to not let in immigrants who will be a, quote, drain on society, that they're echoing a discourse from the 1920s that prevented millions of people from immigrating to the United States and contributed to the Holocaust.
1: Well, I think that's a strong and unequivocal point to end on for our conversation. Sarah Mylove, thank you for talking with me.
0: Thank you. I won't say it's been a pleasure, but I have enjoyed this conversation.
1: Yes, it was a very informative conversation, one that fits well with some of the other conversations we've been having on Ottoman History Podcast about this theme of what we could call respectable hate in the history of the U.S., discourses that espouse racism and white supremacy and cultural superiority, denigration of the other, and yet which were extremely mainstream in the history of this country. I want to remind our listeners that to learn more about the publications of Sarah Mylove or other publications on today's topic, we've got a rich bibliography on our website prepared for us by Professor Sarah Mylove as part of her class on eugenics. That's also a space where you can leave your comments and questions and find our many other interviews. Thank you so much for listening to this episode of Ottoman History Podcast, and join us next time.

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The subject of this episode was eugenics in American history. 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

0: When the First World War is taught in school, the horror of trench warfare is often what matters. Only recently have the events outside Europe received attention. There was a popular contemporary writer, however, who served in East Africa during the First World War, and who later wrote stories about his experiences. 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Wren's novel, Cupid in Africa, entitled, The Convoy.
1: March!
2: Bertram never forgot this plunge into the primeval jungle with its mingled suggestions of a Kew hothouse, a Turkish bath, a shower bath, a mud bath, and a nightmare. His mind was too blunted with probings into new things, his brain too dulled by the incessant battering of new ideas, too drunk with draughts of strange mingled novelty, too covered with recent new impressions for him to be sensitive to fresh ones. Had an elephant emerged from the dripping jungle, wagged its tail and sat up and begged, he would have experienced no great shock of surprise. He, a town-bred, town-dwelling, pillar of the respectable, the normal, and the established, was marching through virgin forest at the head of 1,000 African porters and 200 Indian soldiers and their camp followers, surrounded by enemies, varying from an ex-Prussian guard armed with a machine gun to a Wadigo savage armed with a poisoned arrow, to the relief of hungry men in a stockaded outpost. What further room was there for marvels, wonders and surprises? As he tramped, splashed, slipped and stumbled along the path, and the gloom of early morning, black sky, mist and heavy rain slowly gave way to dawn and daylight, his fit of savage temper, induced by liver hunger, headache and disgust, slowly gave way, also, to the mental inertia, calm and peace, induced by monotonous exercise. The steady, dogged tramp, tramp, tramp was an anodyne, a sedative, a narcotic that drugged the mind, rendering it insensitive to the pains and sickness of the body, as well as to its own worries, anxieties, and problems. Bertram felt that he could go on for a very long time, go on until he fell, but he knew that when he fell it would be quite impossible for him to get up again. Once his legs stopped moving, the spell would be broken. The automaton would have run down, and motion would cease, quite finally. As daylight grew, he idly and almost subconsciously observed the details of his environment. This was better than the mangrove thicket of the swamp, in a clearing of which the base camp lay. It was the densest of dense jungle through which the track ran, like a stream through a canyon, but it was a jungle of infinite variety. Above the green impenetrable mat of elephant grass, a nameless tangle of undergrowth, scrub, shrub, liana, bush, creeper, and young trees, stood, in solid serried array, great trees, by the million, palm, mango, baobab, acacia, live oak, and 100 other kinds, with bamboo and banana where they could, in defiance of probability, squeeze themselves in. Some of the trees looked like handiwork of prentice gods, so crude and formless were they, their fat trunks tapering rapidly from a huge ground girth to a fine point, and putting forth little abortive leafless branches suggestive of straggly hairs. Some such produced brilliant red blossoms, apparently on the trunk itself, but dispensed with the banality of leaves and branches. Some great knotted creepers seemed to have threaded themselves with beads as big as a man's head, and the fruit of one arboreal freak was vast sausages. Through the aerial roadways of the forest, 50 feet above the heads of the safari, tribes of monkeys galloped and gambolled as they spied upon it and shrieked their comment. Apparently the varied and numerous birds held views upon the subject of safaris also, and saw no reason to conceal them. One accompanied the advance guard piping and fluting, "Polly, Polly, Polly, Polly," which, as Ali Suleiman informed Bertram, is Swahili for slowly, slowly. Another bird appeared to have fitted up his home with a chime of at least 8 bells, for every now and then a sweet and sonorous tolling rang through the jungle. One bird, sitting on a branch a few feet from Bertram's head, emitted two notes that for depth and timbre and rich sonorous sweetness could be excelled by no musical instrument or bell on earth. He had but the two notes, apparently, but those two were marvellous. They even roused Bertram to the reception of a new impression and a fresh sensation akin to wonder. From many of the overhanging trees depended the beautifully woven bottle-like nests of the weaver bird. Brilliant parrots flashed through the treetops. Incredible hornbills carried their beaks about. The hypocritical widower bird flaunted his new mourning. The blue starling, the sunbird, and the crow pheasant, with a score of other species, failed to give the gloomy, menacing jungle an air of brightness and life, seemed rather to emphasize its note of gloom, its insistence upon itself as the home of death, where nature, red in tooth and claw, pursued her cycle of destruction with a fierce avidity and wanton masterfulness. Suddenly a whistle rang out, sharp, clear, imperative. Its incisive blow upon the silence of the deadly jungle startled Bertram from his apathy. His tired wits sprang to life and activity, urged on his weary, flagging muscles. He wheeled round and faced the sepoys just behind him, even as the blast of the whistle ceased.
1: "Halt, Batho!"
2: or "Sit down," he shouted, gave the drill book sign to lie down, and waited, for a second that seemed like a year, to feel the withering blast of fire that should tear through them at point-blank range. Why did it not come? Why did no guttural German voice shout an order to fire? He remained standing upright while the sepoys, crouching low, worked the bolts of their rifles to load the latter from their magazines. He was glad to see that they made ready thus, without awaiting an order, even as they sank to the ground. Would it not be better to march in future with the cartridge in the chamber and the cut-off of the magazine open? Accidents? Not if he made them march with rifles at the slope. Better the risk of an accident than the risk of being caught napping. Why did not the accursed Germans give the order to fire? Was it because Bertram had got his men crouching down so quickly? Would the crashing volley thunder out the moment they rose? They could not stay squatting, kneeling and lying in the mud forever. Where was the ambush? Had they Maxims in trees commanding this path? Were the enemy massed in a clearing a foot or two from the road, and separated from it only by a thin screen of foliage? What should he do if there were a sudden bayonet charge down the path by huge, ferocious askaris? You can't meet a charge with efficient rifle fire when you are in single file, and your utmost effort at deployment would get two or possibly three crowded and hampered men abreast. On the other hand, the enemy would not be charging under ideal conditions either. More likely a machine gun would suddenly nip out from concealment beside the path and wither the column away with a blast of fire at 600 rounds a minute. Perhaps the point, marching on ahead, would have the sense and the courage and the time to get into the gun team with their bayonets before it got the gun going. Why did not the enemy fire? He would go mad if they didn't do so soon. Were they playing with him as a cat plays with a mouse? The whistle rang out again, harsh, peremptory, fateful, and then Ali Suleiman laughed and pointed at a small bird. As he did so, the bird whistled again, with precisely the note of a police whistle, blown under the stress of fear, excitement or anger, a clamant, bodeful and insistent signal. Bertram would have welcomed warmly an opportunity to wring the little birdie's neck, in the gust of anger that followed the fright. Giving the signal to rise and advance, Bertram strode on, and, still under the stimulus of alarm, forgot that he was tired. He analysed his feelings. Was he frightened and afraid? Not at all. The whistle had made him jump and given him a start, of course. The waiting for the blast of fire that he knew would follow the signal had been terribly trying, torture to the nerves. The problem of what to do in response to the enemy's first move had been an agonising anxiety. But he would certainly have done something, given clear orders as to object and distance, if there had been anything to fire at, used his revolver coolly, and set a good example if there had been a charge down the path, headed a fierce rush at the Maxim if one had come out of cover and prepared to open fire. No, he decidedly was not frightened and afraid. He was glad that he had remained erect, and with his hand on his revolver, had, with seeming coolness, scanned the surrounding trees and jungle for signs of an ambushed enemy. The road forked, and he turned to Ali Suleiman, who had marched near him from the start in the proud capacity of guide. "Which of these paths?" said he.
3: "The left hand's, sir, please God," was the reply. "The right is closed also."
2: "What do you mean?" asked Bertram, staring down the open track that branched to the right.
3: "Si, buona,"
2: replied Ali, pointing to a small branch that lay in the middle of the path, with its broken end towards them, and its leaves away from them.
3: "Road closed. I spec Askari patrol from Bhutani putting it there, when they know buona coming. Thank God, please."
2: Apparently this twig, to the experienced eye, was precisely equivalent to a notice board bearing the legend, "No Thoroughfare." Bertram signalled a halt and turned to the Havildar at the head of the advance guard. "Take 10 men and patrol down that path for 1,000 yards, said he. "Then march back, wait for the rear guard, and report to the Jemadar Sahib." The man saluted, and Bertram saw him and his patrol move off before he gave the order for the column to advance again. That should secure the safari from attack down that path, anyhow. 10 determined men could hold up any number for a length of time if they did the right thing. These beastly bush-fighting conditions cut both ways. Yes, then, suppose a small patrol of enemy askaris were on this track in front of him and decided to hold the convoy up. What could he do? To advance upon them, practically in single file, would be like approaching a long stick of sealing wax to the door of a furnace. The point would melt and melt until the whole stick had disappeared without reaching the fire. Of course, if there was a possibility of getting into the jungle, he would send out parties to take them in flank as he charged down the path. But that was just the point. You couldn't get more than a few yards into the jungle in the likeliest places, and when you'd done that, you'd be utterly out of touch with your right and left-hand man in no time, not to mention the fact that you'd have no sense of direction or distance. No, he'd just head a charge straight for them, and if it were a really determined one and the distance not too great, enough of the advance guard might survive to reach them with the bayonet. Evidently, if there were any rules at all in this jungle warfare, one would be that the smaller of the two forces should dispose itself to bring every rifle to bear with magazine fire, and the larger should make the swiftest charge it possibly could. If it didn't, 12 men would be as good as 1,000, while their ammunition held out. What an advantage over the Indian sepoy, with his open order maiden, or open plain, training, the askari bred and born and trained to this bush fighting would have. The German ought to win this campaign, with his very big army of indigenous soldiers and his salted colonials. What chance had the sepoy or the British regular in these utterly strange and unthought-of conditions? As well train aviators and then put them in submarines as train the Indian army for the frontier and the plains and then put them in these swamps and jungles, where your enemy is invisible and your sole formation is single file. What about the sacred and Midian law, never fire until you can see something to fire at? They'd never fire at all at that rate, with an enemy who habitually used machine guns from treetops and fired from dense cover, and small blame to them. A sound of rushing water, and a few minutes later the path became the edge of a river bank, beneath which the torrent swirled. It looked as though its swift erosion would soon bring the crumbling and beetling bank down, and the path would lead straight into the river. He must mention the fact at Butindi. He stared at the jungle of the opposite bank, apparently lifeless and deserted, though menacing, secretive and uncanny. An ugly place. Suppose the Germans bridged the river just here. He found that he had come to a halt and was yearning to sit down. He must not do that. He must keep moving. But he did not like that gap in the path, where, for some yards, it ran along the edge of the bank. It was a gap in the wall, an open door in the house, a rent in the veil of protection. The jungle seemed a friend instead of a blinding and crippling hindrance, impediment and obstacle, now that the path lay open and exposed along that flank. Suppose there were an ambush in the jungle on the other side of the narrow, rushing river, and a heavy fire was opened upon his men as they passed. He could not get at an enemy so placed, nor return their fire for long, from an open place, while they were in densest cover. They could simply prohibit the passing of the safari. Anyhow, he'd leave a force there to blaze like fury into the jungle across the river if a shot were fired from there. "Naik," said he to a corporal, "halt here with 20 men and line the edge of the bank. If you are fired at from across the river, pour in magazine fire as hard as you can go, and make the porters run like the devil across the gap." He then translated as well as he could, and marched on. He had done his best anyhow. For another hour he doggedly tramped on. The rain ceased, and the heat grew suffocating, stifling, terrible to bear. He felt that he was breathing pure steam, and that he must climb a tree in search of air, do something to relieve his panting lungs. He tore his tunic open at the throat. Help! He was going to faint and fall. With a great effort he swung about and raised his hand for the halt, and lowered it with palm horizontal downward for the lie down. If the men were down themselves, they would not realize that he had fallen. It would not do to fall while marching at their head, to fall and lie there for the next man to stumble over him, to set an example of weakness. The officer should be the last man to succumb to anything but wounds in front. He sank to the ground, and feeling that he was going to faint away, put his head well down between his knees, and after a while felt better.
3: "Bwana taking off tunic and belts," said Ali Suleiman, "and I carry them. Bwana keep only revolver by damn, please God, sir."
2: A bright idea. Why not? Where was the sense in marching through these foul swamps and jungles, as though it were along the Queen's Road at Bombay? And Ali, who would rather die than carry a load upon his head, like a low shenzi of a porter, would be proud to carry his master's sword and personal kit. In his shirt sleeves, with exposed chest, Bertram felt another man, gave the signal to advance, and proceeded free of all impedimenta save his revolver. Suddenly the narrow walled-in path debouched into a most beautiful open glade of trees like live oaks. These were not massed together, there was no undergrowth of bush, the grass was short and fine, the ground, sloping slightly upward, was gravelly and dry, the whole spot one of Africa's freakish contrasts. Bertram determined to halt the whole safari here, get it closed up into something like fours, and see every man, including the rear guard, into the place before starting off again. With the help of Ali, who interpreted to the headmen, he achieved his object, and when he had satisfied himself that it was a case of all present and correct, he returned to the head of the column and sat him down upon the trunk of a fallen tree. Everybody save the sentries, whom he had posted about the glade, squatted or lay upon the ground, each man beside his load. Though free now of the horrible sense of suffocation, he felt sick and faint and very weary. Although he had not had a proper meal since he left the Bar Jordan, he was not hungry, or thought he was not. Would it be his luck to be killed in the first fight he took part in? His good luck? When one is ill and half-starved, weary beyond words, and bearing a nightmare burden of responsibility in conditions as comfortless and rough as they can well be, death seems less a grisly terror than a friend, bearing an order of a release in his bony hand. Ali stood before him, unbuckling his haversack.
3: "Please God, sir, I am buying Bwana this chocolates in Mombasa, when finding master got no grubs for emergency rasha," he said, producing a big blue packet of chocolate.
2: "Good man," replied Bertram, "I meant to get a stock of that myself." He ate some chocolate, drank of the cold tea with which the excellent Ali had filled his water bottle, and felt better. After an hour's rest, he gave the order to fall in, the headman of the porters got their respective gangs loaded up again, and the safari wound, snake-like from the glade, along the narrow path once more, Bertram at its head. He felt he was becoming a tactical soldier, as he sent a lance naik to go the round of the sentries, and bid them stand fast until the rearguard had disappeared into the jungle, when they were to rejoin it. On tramped the safari, hour after hour, with occasional halts where the track widened, or the jungle, for a brief space, gave way to forest or dambo. Suddenly the head of the column emerged from the denser jungle into an undulating country of thicket, glade, scrub and forest. Bertram saw the smoke of campfires far away to the left, and with one accord the porters commenced to beat their loads drum-wise with their safari sticks as they burst into some tribal chant or paean of rejoicing. The convoy had reached Butindi in safety.
0: You have just heard an excerpt from P.C. Wren's novel, Cupid in Africa, entitled The Convoy.

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1: Wake up, England!
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0: During the First World War, General John Pershing became central for the Allied victory. Now, on historyradio.org, we present an old army documentary about his life. The program has been edited for time.
1: Ladies and gentlemen, Mr. Walter Matthau.
2: A nation's greatness depends on the quality of the leaders it produces in times of crisis, particularly in regard to the military commanders who led our armies in times of national peril. Who are these men? Do we really know them? Do we know how they lived, what they thought? Do we know what special qualities of heart and mind they possessed which qualified them to have the destiny of a nation placed in their hands? High on any soldier's roll call of honor is the name of General John Joseph Pershing, or as he was called with admiration and respect, Blackjack Pershing. This is his story.
1: The story of John J. Pershing begins a century ago in the heart of the great Midwest. Missouri was a troubled state when Pershing was born at Laclede in 1860. Bitterness and controversy had raked its valleys, and the winds that moved through its fields in the years of John Pershing's early youth blew hot from the battlegrounds of the Civil War. As a boy of five, he stood and watched the soldiers from his town and county return from the final campaign at Appomattox. And after that, as the nation itself began to bind its wounds, Missouri turned its whole attentions to the taming of its rugged but productive soil. And Missouri boys grew to their manhood in those distant years of long ago on a regimen of hard work and piety. The time and the home of his youth shaped Pershing for the years of greatness. Those years began, as have the public careers of so many of America's heroes, on the plain at West Point. In 1886, at the age of 25, Pershing was graduated from the Military Academy. The qualities of leadership, about which the world would one day hear a great deal, had already begun to show clearly. In his final year, he was elected president of his class and appointed senior captain of cadets. Lieutenant Pershing, cavalry, saw his first action the year of his graduation in the fighting in the Southwest, which brought an end to the war against the Apaches, led by the fierce and wily Geronimo. Later, serving as a leader of Indian scouts, he participated in the final campaign against the rampaging Sioux in South Dakota. In the years of peace that followed the Indian Wars, Pershing left the West and served as a military instructor at West Point. The period of peace, however, was soon shattered by the war with Spain after the sinking of the battleship Maine. One of the units fighting with distinction in the memorable drive on Santiago was the 10th Cavalry, and one of the officers fighting with valor in the 10th Cavalry was John J. Pershing. He was cited for his personal gallantry, and his commanding officer said of him, "Pershing is the coolest man under fire I ever saw." When the stars and stripes were raised in victory, Pershing himself later said, "It lifted us out of ourselves. It was the soldier's silent Ave Maria." The Spanish-American War abundantly demonstrated Pershing's courage, but it remained for a subsequent event, the quelling of insurrectionary forces in the newly acquired Philippine Islands, to bring out his qualities. His assignment was to subdue the Moros, a proud and fierce tribe who began to cause trouble after the withdrawal of the Spaniards following the Spanish-American War. Pershing, now a captain, subdued them, an exhibition of military and diplomatic skill that attracted the attention of the authorities in Washington. President Theodore Roosevelt personally applauded Pershing's accomplishments. And in 1905, while Pershing was serving as U.S. observer of the war between Japan and Russia, Roosevelt promoted him from captain to brigadier general over 862 officers who were senior to him. In 1915, Pershing was in command of the Southwestern Division along the Mexican border, defending American interests against increasingly frequent raids by bandits across the border. It was at this time that the great personal tragedy of his life occurred. His wife and three daughters were lost in a fire which raked the Presidio at San Francisco, where they were living in his absence. Only his son was saved. Characteristically, Pershing bore his loss with silent fortitude and turned his wholehearted effort to the new duty to which his country called him. Command of the punitive expedition into Mexico in pursuit of Pancho Villa, the most bold and reckless of all the Mexican bandits, who had destroyed American lives and property in a brutal raid on Columbus, New Mexico. Daringly and courageously for nearly a year, Pershing led his troops over 400 miles of trackless desert under the most trying and hampering of conditions. When the expedition was withdrawn, bandit harassment had been greatly reduced. The American cavalry's firefights in the Chihuahua Desert in Mexico were only a small part of the conflagration that was searing the world. German aggression had reduced great parts of Europe to rubble and uprooted great masses of Europe's population. When German lawlessness on the high seas began to add American lives to the casualty lists, it was obvious that the United States could not avoid participation in the great conflict which had become known with grim appropriateness as the World War. "We enter this war," said President Woodrow Wilson in his address before Congress, "only because there is no other way of defending our rights." The professional army was small, and the only hope lay in a great citizen army, which had to be raised up literally overnight. When Pershing was named to head the American expeditionary force that would go to France, the nation applauded. For the first time in history, American soldiers would fight in the glare of world attention, with the entire world having a direct stake in the outcome of their effort. The commander-in-chief, now a major general, arrived in Europe in June ahead of his troops. Shortly thereafter, he was promoted to full general, a rank only four Americans, Washington, Grant, Sherman, and Sheridan, had held before him. A spirit moved across America in those memorable months of 1917, uniting the people as they had never been united before, touching their effort with a faith and a patriotic fervor which still live in the music that animated the nation's soul.

For Pershing, the challenges in France were monumental. He had the task of shaping and training an army force, which in a year and a half would expand to 2 million men. Pershing firmly believed that three qualities were necessary for Allied victory: an offensive spirit, mobility on the battlefield, and effective use of individual weapons. He trained his growing army in these principles, despite the elaborate system of trench defense in which the Western Front had been paralyzed. One of his greatest conflicts came with the Allies themselves, who wanted to use the new American troops as replacements in their own divisions. But Pershing held out for an integral American army, which would fight under its own flag and its own commanders. The prestige of the nation itself would stand or fall on the performance of that army in the test of battle. That test came with the massive German offensive which began in the spring of 1918. For almost 4 years, the battle line had held relatively steady. But now the Germans counted on victory. Their plan was to separate the British armies from the French in a devastating series of blows. Thousands of tough and specially trained troops hit the Allied line, and in a succession of drives, they shattered the British front and broke through Allied defenses. The Allies counterattacked, and for the first time since 1914, the Western Front was aflame with open warfare.

0: in the crisis, Pershing postponed his plan to weld an American army, and he offered Marshal Foch, commander-in-chief of the Allied armies in France, the free use of every American man and gun.
1: 3,000 miles from home, an American army is fighting for you. Everything you hold worthwhile is at stake. Only the hardest blows can win against the enemy we are fighting. Invoking the spirit of our forefathers, the Army asks your unflinching support to the end that the high ideals for which America stands may endure upon the earth.
0: When the Germans cut through the Allied lines in a thrust to the Somme River, the world had its first substantial chance to see the Yanks in action at Cantigny. Pershing threw the 1st Division in to help stop the German drive here. The men of the 1st Division took Cantigny and held it, despite violent and sustained counterattacks. In another breakthrough, the Germans rolled across the defenses on the Aisne River, stretching from Soissons to Reims, in a driving, relentless force which struck panic into the French nation. In 3 days, the German tide had reached the Marne River and was less than 40 miles from Paris. Pershing moved the 2nd and 3rd U.S. divisions into the area around Chateau Thierry to help stem this onslaught. Both divisions responded with spectacular spirit and success. The 3rd Division, in its battle for the Marne crossings, wrote one of the most brilliant pages of our military annals, said General Pershing. One of its regiments, the 38th Infantry, earned the proud designation Rock of the Marne. The 2nd Division, holding the road between Chateau Thierry and Paris, began pushing the Germans back. U.S. Marines, fighting with the 2nd Division, reclaimed important ground in a fierce contest known to history now as the Battle of Belleau Wood. The Allies pressed the counterattack forward, and by the end of July, the entire Marne salient was removed. The tide had now turned. The initiative had passed to Allied hands, where it would remain. 8 U.S. divisions had participated in the successful counteroffensive, and their performance had met their commander's expectations and exceeded all others. Bravo the young Americans, a British newspaper trumpeted, and a French dispatch reported that their victories had electrified the world. The doughboy had proved his ability as a fighter, and it was obvious to all that the constantly increasing American forces were to be the decisive factor in the war. Marshal Foch decided the time was ripe for one great coordinated Allied offensive. The AEF's first assignment was to be the reduction of the Saint-Mihiel salient, a projection 16 miles into the Allied line below Verdun, which the Germans had held for 4 years and which hampered lateral communications along the battlefront. The Saint-Mihiel offensive, which began on September 12th, was the first operation in the war carried out by a complete American army under the separate and independent control of General Pershing. It was a striking success. In 2 days, the Yanks took their objectives and the salient was reduced. Now America's soldiers were moving to the beat of the muffled drums of history. Because they had fought so decisively as an integrated American force, they were moving in the long tradition of their country, a tradition stretching back across the flats of Yorktown, through the rolling fields of Gettysburg, up the rugged slopes of San Juan Hill. The man who had welded them into this integrated force had by now made his own unique mark on the history of his times. As a tactician, seeking victory through fire and movement on a fluid battlefield, Pershing was proving himself superb. To the men of the AEF, who knew him best by the nickname Blackjack, he was no myth. The battle was his as well as theirs. He had confidence in them, and they gave him their trust and respect. The final action for the Americans was an assault against the German lines, on a broad front extending from the Meuse River to the Argonne Forest. Americans made a field of glory of their battleground that violent autumn in the province of Lorraine, and in the hearts of their countrymen, a strong pride moved like wind across the water. But now there was also a deep and gripping awareness of the cost of victory. And in the cadence of the America of that dim and distant time, along with the crash of cannon, echoes also the haunting poetry written by one of her soldier sons with a timelessness that made it an enduring part of the literature of the age. It may be death shall take my hand and close my eyes and quench my breath. It may be I shall pass him still. I have a rendezvous with death on some scarred slope of battered hill. The Meuse Argonne offensive involved the most severe fighting that an American army had ever been called upon to wage in all the nation's history to that time. But doggedly, steadily, never once retreating, the Yanks pushed forward through the fire-swept fields of no man's land into the very teeth of the enemy's defenses along the invincible Hindenburg line. Your achievement, General Pershing told them when it was all over, is scarcely to be equaled in America's history. At 11 o'clock in the morning, November 11, 1918, the soldiers laid down their guns and cheered. And their cheers were echoed in every city of the Allied world. I pay supreme tribute, General Pershing said when the guns had stilled, to our officers and soldiers of the line. When I think of their heroism, I am filled with emotion which I am unable to express. Pershing himself was decorated by 9 foreign governments, as well as his own country. He stayed in Europe for a while after the war was ended. He was with President Wilson when the president came over for the Versailles meeting of the Big Four, Clemenceau of France, Lord George of Britain, Orlando of Italy, as well as Wilson of the United States. Then Pershing bade goodbye to his old comrades in arms. He returned home to receive a hero's welcome. A grateful Congress conferred upon him the rank of General of the Armies of the United States. He is the only man in history to have held that rank. He became Chief of Staff of the Army in 1921 and shaped a national defense program. When Marshal Foch visited the United States, in the years immediately after the war, Pershing was on hand to greet him. He took delight in showing the Marshal the evidence of solid French-American friendship, which the two commanders had done so much to forge. When the body of the unknown soldier was returned from France for burial, Pershing led the nation in its tribute. Showing the measure of his own respect for the nation's heroes, Pershing wore only the Victory Medal, which was awarded to every veteran of the World War. Pershing retired from active service in 1924, but he remained active in the life of the nation. As chairman of the American Battle Monuments Commission, he traveled to Europe many times to witness the dedication of memorials to American soldiers.

His health failing and old age overtaking him, Pershing called soberly upon his fellow citizens to recognize the growing aggression that was threatening the world. When war did come again, Pershing at 81 instantly offered his services. President Roosevelt accepted, saying in words that reflected the feeling of all the people, "You are magnificent." Throughout World War II, he gave the benefit of his military wisdom to those who led America to victory in the Second and Greatest World War. When Pershing died in 1948, at the age of 87, the nation mourned the passing of this leader who was a symbol as well as a man. Men slipping into middle age and beyond it felt the stir of memory. The trenches which separated the years of their youth from the years that came after. The big parade into history in which they had marched in close ranks behind the commander.

0: Pershing lies today in honored repose in the fraternity of the nation's heroic dead on the slopes of Arlington National Cemetery. But his name and his memory are part of the enduring tradition that never dies.
1: You have just heard an edited version of the Big Picture's Army documentary about the life of General John Pershing.

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Singing songs of Piccadilly, Strand and Leicester Square, till Paddy got excited.

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1: Dulce et decorum est by Wilfred Owen. 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Men marched asleep. Many had lost their boots, but limped on. 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All went lame,

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In all my dreams before my helpless sight he plunges at me, guttering, choking, drowning. If in some smothering dreams you too could pace behind the wagon that we flung him in, and watch the white eyes writhing in his face, his hanging face like a devil's sick of sin, if you could hear at every jolt the blood come gargling from the froth-corrupted lungs, obscene as cancer, bitter as the cud of vile, incurable sores on innocent tongues, my friend, you would not tell with such high zest to children ardent for some desperate glory the old lie, dulce et decorum est pro patria mori.

0: In 1999, four professors at the Combat Studies Institute in the United States met to discuss World War I from the perspective of military history. 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
1: To earn you freedom, the seven-pillared worthy house, that your eyes might be shining for me when we came. Death seemed my servant on the road. Lawrence of Arabia.

0: We're going to be talking about World War I and discussing some approaches and also trying to give you some information in terms of what does World War I mean overall and maybe give you some pointers.
1: We have our work cut out for us.
0: Yeah, I think we do.
1: I'll offer a thing that I one of the biggest problems with teaching World War I, in my opinion, is dispel the sort of the myths and the stereotypes are associated with the war. When you mention World War I, students, will tend to say, well, it's all stupidity. The generals were stupid. And the guys went over the top again and again, and the machine guns, it was mud and trenches, and that's all I need to know. And that's a hurdle that an instructor's going to have to get past.
0: Yeah.
1: There's nothing to be learned from it because it's just a glaring example of military stupidity. Mm-hmm. Well, there's plenty of that involved too, but there's a lot more to it as well. Another problem you might have teaching war, and there'll be a lot of people who want to talk about the origins of peace, because that's what general historians like to talk about. You know, what led to the war, the causes of it, and also general historians will like to talk about what came out of it, the important things, whether it's the Russian Revolution, America's emergence as a world power, the destruction of the monarchies in Europe, for example. In a military history course, we need to focus, and you're going to have to push your students, I believe, into looking at the military developments in that period. And we all have seen this slide. I like to use this slide at the end of teaching World War I, where J.F.C. Fuller, the famous British military historian, said there were more changes, more different more in the period between 1914 and 1918 than it had during the entire previous century. And that sort of causes the eyebrows to come up and say, what are we going on here?
0: We go from at the tactical level of war, mass formations, direct fire artillery. A lot of officers still contemplating the use of mounted force cavalry. Very, very limited role for aviation, if any at all. So by the end, we're kind of going backwards. Aviation has developed every one of the roles that it will eventually fulfill down the route. The mounted arm is already appearing to be tanks and armored cars. Artillery has gotten very complex in firing, indirect fire rules.
1: It's a three-dimensional battle.
0: It's very much a three-dimensional battlefield. And infantry is now performing much like infantry does today. Very dispersed, very open order, squad-level maneuvering. And that's really where this lesson's readings focused more than anything else, is at the strategic level. A lot of things change there.
1: Is it?
0: Mm-hmm. So I think maybe the approach to

0: is to discuss change. How do armies change, especially how do armies change in the crucible of a tremendous conflict with the stakes getting very high? Mm-hmm. How do you go about choosing which way to change?
1: One caveat, though, we must keep in mind, and that clearly is that what is obvious to us was not obvious to the commanders and to the national leaders in 1915, 1916, before we were too harsh on them.
0: Mm-hmm.
1: We must keep in mind that we have now a 75-year perspective on this.
0: Mm-hmm.
1: Yeah. And it's easy for us to condemn them as being blind, foolish, anachronistic, any number of other terms that we might wish to apply to them. But they were working within the context of how they understood warfare.
0: Mm-hmm.
1: So let's not judge them too harshly.
2: Yeah. They probably thought of themselves also as being very well educated.
1: They were.
2: And forward thinking.
1: And they were.
2: So we're going to have some difficulty attempting to put them into their perspective. Your job as a facilitator is to get your students to talk intelligently about the readings that they've had for this week, and hopefully to link some of the readings for the lesson to lesson. In light of this, I would suggest approaching the lesson chronologically, opening up in the same manner with the Schlieffenklaffers, their plans, their vision for allies and the Central Powers, how they thought the war would go, how combats would go, and then the ugly reality of combat. And getting to 1918 and trying to escape.
3: Mm-hmm.
2: So that's how I would approach.
3: Yeah, I think it's a nice link with the last lesson is to open up with, you might want to briefly review one of the causes, but you can't get locked into that. But to say, what kind of war did they expect? And how does the Schlieffen plan answer the German problem? Why do they need a plan like that? It's the most famous war plan, arguably the most famous war plan in history. And I get having the students discuss, what is it? Is it a work of genius, as some people consider it to be, or is it something fatally flawed that set Germany up for a catastrophic failure? Describe how it went and then how it eventually broke down. I think all things that students can spend some worthwhile discussion time on.
0: I would agree. A fascinating piece of the story, in a lot of ways, are all those attempts really in 1916 and 1917 to figure out, okay, we've got this can of worms and how do we put them back in?
3: Yeah.
2: For those of us who are thinking about new technologies being introduced today and how they will influence the military of tomorrow, it will probably be instructive to examine how some of these technological wonders of World War I were introduced, and the process of how institutions receive these items.
0: The pieces of World War I that are most important for American military history is, one, just America entering the world stage through power. And second, what we learned about mobilization in this modern age.
1: Yeah.
0: Because the American combat experience is very, very, very brief.
3: Yeah. In effect, we're players, big players on the Western Front, really, about the last 3 months of the war. And European sources will tend to downplay it. You'll have students in the class who say, hey, we want to talk about the American experience. We'd like to get into that more. If you got to do that, that's going to be up to the instructor to carry it, because there's not much in a lesson that will let you work with that. A couple things that I think are worth highlighting. What you make? What is the mobilization experience? What are the problems we have? How do we overcome them? How do we perform on the battlefield? What compromises do we make with our allies? These are all things that are worth talking about. But if you're going to do that, you're going to have to carry it on your own. I think a point worth making is, I'd argue one of the great force, maybe the greatest force projection operation in history at that point. We moved 2 million Americans over to the Western Front by the end of the war. And your students may tend to say, well, yeah, it's the Americans in World War I. I would tend to disagree with that.
4: It's the potential.
3: Yeah, I'd agree with Little Hart's point. Well, the Americans didn't win the war, but they guaranteed the Allies would win the war.
1: No, they guaranteed the Allies wouldn't lose the war.
3: But perhaps.
0: And they should.
1: The military will be too. I think the ultimate conclusion is we're still in doubt as of the spring of 1918.
3: Summer of
1: 19. Yeah.
2: Well, maybe we're asking the wrong question. Maybe the right question is one of those reading questions on the section page, which is, where are we at in the evolution of modern warfare? And you can use the American example. That's part of answering that question. But clearly, most of the readings deal with the other, European nations.
1: On the other hand, in the sweep of this course, you're now getting to a period where some of the students will know something beyond what they have read specifically for this course.
3: Yeah.
1: Many of them have little or no knowledge about 19th century European institutions and warfare, but they've all had something, however unimportant it may have been, focusing on the American aspect of this war in their high school or their college history courses.
2: And I think that's an important point. I like to have my students see new and different perspectives of not just World War One, but the other lessons too.
3: Mm.
2: And I use two essays in Studies in Battle Command. I don't know if you can see this. I ask for volunteers, one each, to brief on two essays. One, on page 87, by Dr. George Gavrich, called The Rock of Gallipoli. I'm not Camille Ataturk, The Battle of Gallipoli. And on page 97, Lieutenant Colonel Silverstone's essay on General Monash in the Battle of Hameln, which the Australian army goes on the offensive against the Germans in 1918.
3: One of the themes I like to get into the discussion right away, something that all students ought to be, or at least have an opinion on, is the relation of political and military leadership. And the sleeping plan allows you to get into that. This is arguably the first total war in history. And it's civilian leadership expected the military people to have answers. Though no one had ever really mobilized an entire society and got into a war that drew on every aspect of society, that tested every aspect of society, its social, economic, political institutions. And Craig would suggest that civilian leadership expected a little too much of the military people. Sleep plan is a good vehicle because when you got down to the nuts and bolts of what was going on, the political leadership in Germany didn't know what the detail really meant, what even the broad points of the sleep plan, they didn't understand that. And as the train started moving, all of a sudden they found themselves in a situation they couldn't call it back, this thing that they had unleashed. And it's worth asking, sort of a shameless poetic to draw relevance out of this course. What are the responsibilities of civilian leaders in understanding how the military operates, how they plan?
2: To return to Craig's essay, we have three different governments,
3: right?
2: In England, France, and Germany, they will all face the same dilemmas, and none of them do too well.
1: If the civilian governments expect too much from the civilians, it may be because, or from the military, maybe because the military misled them in what they could expect.
2: Mm-hmm. Or perhaps has too much prestige in society.
3: Right.
2: It's too great a role in decision-making.
3: Yeah. Well, it begs the question, I think, how much should the political leader know about military affairs? In another example, in late 1916, you have a German government. The German Navy comes in with a set of charts that says, we can win the war in 5 months if you just let us unleash our U-boats. What's a political leader supposed to say in that case? How does he respond when a technical expert can lay it out chapter and verse and PowerPoint slides that, hey, I've got the answer right here? In the Craig article, they point out that Clemenceau had a military advisor who could whisper in his ear, hey, boss, I think the general is giving you a line here.
0: There's an interesting analogy that you kind of mentioned when you were talking about the sleeping plan and the civilian reaction once that whole process began. And that is that one of the most important books in the early 1960s was Barbara Tuchman's The Guns of August. And that had a tremendous impact on American political and military thinking at the beginning of the 1960s, because of the similarities and seeing a lot of ways between the mobilization system that these countries used and their kind of the ballistic missiles. Once you order mobilization, You either have to go all the way through with the attack, or you leave yourself naked as you try to stop the mobilization, because the trains will be all confused and units will be in the right place, and you will essentially be defenseless. And if you launch ICBMs and you decide, oops, we made a mistake, you can't call them back. The only thing you can do is destroy him in midair. And at that point, once again, you're laying there defenseless in front of a still-armed enemy. So those analogies had a tremendous impact on the Kennedy administration. And that might be another way to draw out the relevancy of this whole thing. World War I didn't really end in 1918.
3: Through the military aspect, again, you got to come back to what's the problem that the generals face after the war plans fail? What do you do now?
0: Yeah.
3: And this is the test of all military institutions. And Michael Howard's famous essay, hey, whatever doctrine you go into a war with, you're going to find it wanting in some way. It's not going to pass the test in all accounts. So the trick is to develop the mental flexibility, the versatility. It's just, okay, I've seen test of battle now. Here's how I'm going to change. And apparently, on the face of it, you've got every army, major army in the world, doesn't pass the test.
0: So where else do we go here today to try and help these folks out?
3: Well, a couple points I'd like to make about the trench warfare piece again, which is a lot in most students' mind that this is what World War I's about. The war didn't happen exclusively on the Western Front. There's fighting in China between Japanese and Germans and their colonies. There's fighting in East Africa that goes on the entire war.
0: In 1919, in fact.
3: There's naval fighting off the coast of Chile and the Falkland Islands. There is U-boat campaigns across. They're proliferating into the Indian Ocean.
2: The British Army is surrounded and surrenders in Baghdad.
3: Or near Baghdad. It is a world war. But coming back to the Western Front, it's more than guys feeling really in the barbed wire and getting shut down by machine guns. As early as 1915, armies are starting to figure out the first part of the problem. There's a three-part problem. So often we say it's not only do you have to break into the enemy trench system, which is going to be deep by the end of the war, very sophisticated. You've got to break through the trench system and break out of the trench system. And I said as early as 1915, they'd figured out the first part of that. As 16 and 17 come along, they're figuring out the second part of it. But it's not until 1918 that people have figured out really the third part. How do you break into, break through, and then break out of a trench system out into enemy's rear area? And even then, exploiting the successes you have, something that eludes them is going to wait to...
0: You exploit in World War I. You don't have the technological capability. If you think about the problem as one of movement, the problems of the attacker become real bad as you look at World War I. First, you've got the area of your own trenches pounded by the artillery for a couple of years. So it's a mess. Then you've got no man's land full of craters and leftover gas and barbed wire and all kinds of fun things. Not the best place in the world to move across. You've got the enemy's trench system.
3: It's not a single trench.
0: You as the attacker have to cross no man's land, cross the enemy's trench system, and then try to break out through all of this difficult country. And the only way you can do that, basically, is on foot.
3: I draw it to the students. If you're a brigade commander in a battle, say, like the Somme, and you see the first wave go over the top and then disappear over the reverse slope, how do you make the decision to send the follow-up? Do you send the second wave and third wave? How do you make those kind of decisions? Again, we tend to think of it as stupid without looking at the real limitations they had to work with. It's a tough situation.
0: The killing technology is virtually the killing technology of today.
3: Mm-hmm.
0: Communications and command and control and technology is not
3: 19th
0: that. It's 19th century.
3: Yeah.
0: And that provides a real difficult problem for these guys to work out.
3: Yeah. Another part about the Western Front, again, to get past the machine guns and mowing guys down in the barbed wire, you have millions of soldiers. There are other fronts going on, as I said before. In the Russian Front, you have millions of troops involved, but because of the sheer size of the space involved, that front moves back hundreds of miles throughout the war. They don't have this, the stagnant trench systems. What it is on the Western Front, a lot of technology, is just the sheer density of troops. As you point out, you can break into the enemy's trench system, but he has reserve formation behind reserve formation behind reserve formation ready to move up and plug the gap. That's the other piece. The world has never seen armies that size thrown together from the English Channel down to the Swiss border.
0: We didn't even repeat those lowers in World War II on the Western Front. didn't really approach, you know. The British and French and Americans are pushing, what is it, 200 divisions combined by the end of the war on the Western Front. And, you know, in World War II, if I remember right, between the British and Americans, there's like
3: 80 in there.
0: 80 and 90 total. No, I mean, you know, the density of forces is another significant factor.
3: Right.
1: Well, we also have to keep these various fronts in perspective. The reason we talk so much about the Western Front is this is where we find the origins of later World War II and after World War II doctrine.
0: Should you like to talk a little bit about World War I aviation?
1: Of course, there were airplanes prior to World War I. We all know the story of the Wright brothers, and for a decade, there have been air forces of a sort being developed, some of them more vigorously than others. But it was certainly the war itself that gave the impetus to a lot of experimentation and development of the aircraft as an integral weapon of war. We see this specifically in the case of France, Germany, Britain, Italy, which are the most progressive in developing their air arms. The United States is extremely slow for a variety of reasons. First of all, it's a small army. We don't have resources available to put a lot of money into air development, even in the expedition down on the Mexican border in 1916. It's almost a pathetic use of the American airplane.
0: Mm-hmm.
1: On the other hand, there are some very progressive, forward-looking people in all countries who make claims, sometimes claims that cannot be lived up to by the level of technology at that time, but that provides a cutting edge. And it does, in fact, bode well for the future of aviation because, as stated earlier in our session here, everything that you will see in World War II in aviation is available in some nascent form during World War I, beginning with observation and scouting, bombing, strategic bombing, interdiction, close air support, and, of course, air-to-air combat. And all of that is available. And by 1918, this arm has been transformed from a very, very primitive weapon into something that is quite sophisticated. Obviously, what will happen later on is tremendous advances in technology. Power plants will improve. Airframes will become stronger, heavier. Ranges and altitudes will grow, but basically all the missions that we will see later are being developed. And surprisingly enough, some of the people doing experimentations are people who later on will not have such a major role. The Italians are very progressive in their aviation industry. The Russians are doing a lot of innovative kind of things, even though they have very limited resources.
0: Mm-hmm.
1: And once again, because of few specific individuals who have made a significant mark on the future of military aviation, we tend to look at the Western Front. That's not the only place that military aviation is developing at this time.
3: It's on the Italian front, as you mentioned, some Austrian German bombing of Italian cities and the Zeppelins appearing over London cars and both places. Some brief panic that let the explosive air power later on say, hey, here's the key toward winning a war like this, is go over the trenches and crack civilian morale.
1: All of the big names in World War II military aviation will appear on the scene in 1917, 1918. Douay is beginning to formulate his ideas, which he will write down later on.
2: Yes. People really appear to be court-martialed.
1: Well, they have their problems. They have their problems. But guys like Trenchard and Harris, all of these guys are getting their baptism of aviation fire, as it were,
3: perhaps.
1: And perhaps beginning to build empires.
3: Yeah.
1: And Mitchell, of course, although he's not a major player, he is much larger in retrospect than he was at the time, and certainly gathering up his little bag of tricks, which he will then come home and unleash. He's a showman even during World War One, and he will continue that that trait later on. So all of these guys we will see later in the interwar period and in World War II are all learning something about their trade, especially in 1917, 1918.
2: How about the war at sea? Can we recommend perhaps having a student volunteer to brief on some aspect of the war at sea?
1: Yeah, I would think so. There are two pretty critical aspects of the war at sea. The first one is the patently obvious submarine war.
3: Yeah. Well, and again, they have the admiral had the same problem. General had they had all anticipated a war where big fleets with big guns, battleships, duke it out in the line of battle, and that happens one time indecisively. Yeah, indecisively. The real key to the war at sea is the new weapons on the scene: torpedo boats, the submarines, the mines,
1: the sea control kind of thing. If there's the submarine piece or the problem of Britain in how being Britain supplied. The Germans have been very successful surface raiders.
5: Hunt them down, but it takes some tremendous resources to do so. It's a big ocean. They're hard to find. You have to put an awful lot of ships to sea to find that one little ship out there that's creating a lot of mischief and mayhem.
1: Mm. Right. But then there's the submarine issue. So here's this new weapon that is not only pretty lethal, but it hides pretty well.
0: Mm-hmm.
1: How do you find it? What's the strategic level response to the submarine idea convoying? You know, your history for 250 years has said the price of convoying is too high, because if the bad guys get into the convoy, they're going to take it out.
3: You don't worry.
1: And then there's the technical aspect, the technological piece of it. So that's one area that students could explore.
3: Can I pick up on that? Some folks even suggest, though, that the dilemma, the U-boats themselves, the limitations cause some problems. If you're going to use them, you mean you're going to have to violate the established practice of naval war. Do we risk bringing America into the war in early 1917? You have a war plan that will bring Britain in. Okay, if you're going to fight Britain, you're going to have U-boats. To make them effective, you're going to have to use unrestricted submarine warfare, and then again, you run the risk of bringing them back. Yeah, again, it's a Schlieffen plan, or it's a fix to come back.
5: After the year of 1916, though, when clearly we saw the effects of attrition, the United States had its great many problems with its industrial mobilization, and it's possible to argue that the Germans take a reasonable risk. Like any risk, sometimes it fails.
3: I'm the general staff. I'm looking at the American Army in late 1960. I got 200 divisions on the Western Front and a million men in the East. I'm not sure that I can worry too much about these guys.
5: I think it's a reasonable risk that the Germans take.
1: Well, not only that, but they come fairly close.
5: Written within 5 weeks of starvation, 5 weeks of supplies left.
1: We talked about the American contribution to the war.
0: Uh-huh.
1: And the psychological aspect begins to play in 1918. But America may very well have contributed one of the most significant decisions to winning World War One in 1917, when the British ask for American naval help.
0: Mm-hmm.
1: She's a Morrissey, and the Americans say, we'll be happy to give you help, but we're going to start convoying. And that was the Americans' immediate reaction to the war situation. Admiral Sims in London said, this single ship sailing stuff, isn't working. We have to go to convoying. And it was heat and pressure and the pressure of the American government that convinced the British to do it.
3: Well, Lloyd George here's
1: Lloyd George said, but it was when the American Navy came in and really weighed in with the Royal Navy that the Royal Navy folded.
5: Well, our Navy, by its very nature, was more prepared to go to war than the Army was.
1: Yes.
5: Since we have always relied up until this time on our Navy as our first line of defense, the Navy was much closer to mobilization status. Therefore, we could put
3: them in the wrong kind of ships.
5: Well, but so did the Brits and everybody else. But the thing is, we were more ready to go to war at sea than we were to go to war on land.
1: The Royal Navy.
0: doesn't fight the battle it is dreamed of. Jutland is just almost a
3: few
0: opening rounds. It's not a real fleet to fleet full up action. Maul and Haig, they're structured for each grand climactic battle. They never pull it off. But what is the rule of the Royal Navy in the First World War?
3: If you buy a little art, it's decisive.
0: Absolutely, because what it does is it enforces the blockade on Germany. And in the end, it's the blockade in Germany that brings the whole house of cards down.
3: You can argue that, yeah. That's something I think you need to talk about looking at Sarmoon's article about 1916. Why 1916 is pretty clear, you're not going to win achieving decisive results, a neat Napoleonic battlefield result that lead to a quick victory. That's not going to happen. No, it's not going to happen. So how do you win a war like that? One solution, the German solution, we're done as well. This is going to be a war of attrition. We'll fight attrition battles that will lead to taking selected enemies out of the war. You could criticize the Germans. Falkenhayn, the guy who dreams it up, you criticize what a butcher he is. On the other hand, you could argue this is the guy who first sees clearly what kind of war you're in. It's a war where you have to bleed the enemy death because you're mobilizing entire societies. Single battles aren't going to get it. We're going to have to come up with a strategy that allows us to take out armies. Annihilation ain't going to work to follow Weigley's, annihilation versus attrition. We're going to have to accept attrition. Now, what's the best way to fight attrition war? Coming back to you, the Royal Navy said, yeah, we know how to fight an attrition war. We'll starve them out. Falkenhayn says, we're going to kill enough of them, in this case, Frenchmen, that they'll have to give up.
5: This is a critical point in tying the lessons of World War I together with the future lessons of this. And that is, in World War II, the French and the British, neither one can stand to fight for a war of attrition.
3: Mm-hmm.
5: And that has a tremendous impact on how that war is going to be fought. So there's a direct bridge here between these battles, these attrition battles of 1916, and what happens in 1940 in France.
0: Another issue is the role of coalition warfare. When the French are on the ropes in Verdun and screaming for help, the Russians reach awful deep down in the well. They pull up the Brusilov offensive to help them out. And at the same time, the French are having problems at Verdun, but they have this major offensive planned with the Kitchener's new armies of Britain. What's the relationship going to be between those two events? And how does that set of stuff interreact? Not quite as much of a coalition effort between the Germans and the Austrians, but you can probably dig into that a little bit.
3: Well, I think the coalition issue is one that you can make a lot of mileage at. In your article and also the Craig article, what coalitions give you? On the positive side, they give you help when you're in dire straits. And first major power to go out of the war is Russia in 1917. They're the one major power that doesn't have somebody that can come to their rescue. If it's France, you can have the British attacking at the Somme. If you're the Austrian, you can have the Germans bailing you out again and again. But Russia doesn't have that help, and significantly, they're the first guys to get knocked out of the war. On the downside, coalition partners can really, really put a corset on your strategic options. One example is the Russians going on the offensive in 1914, long before they're fully mobilized and ready to go. And one of the outcomes of that possibly is the fiasco at Tannenberg. You have the British launching at Somme, arguably before they're ready to go, and reaping some horrible results of that because the French are in such dire straits for Verdun. You have the failed attempt at Gallipoli to try to get aid to the Russians, operation with a lot of potential, but it doesn't pan out. I think the coalition issue is one that deserves a lot of attention. Significantly, the coalition piece that we think we have down now, and you consider coalition doctrine, that's not very well advanced in World War I. And you don't see, for example, the Allies really working together a team until what I taught students is until the Germans hold a gun to their head. Now, in the spring of 1918, the Germans create three massive breakthroughs on the Western Front, and the Allies see their backs being pushed up against the wall. Yeah, maybe we'd better have one single commander on the Western Front. That's what it takes to get a real coalition commander.
0: Right, absolutely. Well, anybody got Any other burning thing we ought to let these folks hear on?
2: This is one of the most important lessons. At the end of World War One, I try to make a transition for my students. And it's an essay we don't use anymore, but it's Lawrence of Arabia's first essay that he wrote in London when he got back from the desert in 1918. And he said when he was out leading the Arab armies, he led an army into the field, and it was routed by the Ottoman Empire. And he realized that he could not fight against the Central Powers in a conventional manner, that the Ottoman Empire, what we would know today as Turkey, not that much larger, but used conscription, had modern weapons, and it had a general staff that sent hundreds of thousands of men out on railroads to exert force throughout the Mideast. And Lawrence said, I could not stand up and fight this machine and these institutions. But what appeared to be an enormously powerful machine actually had weaknesses, because they had to get where they were going on railroads. And he suggested that by using small groups of raiders to attack the railroad lines, he could negate the enormous power of that empire, its general staff, and its entire synchronization. What's the significance of that? Well, maybe somewhere along the line, the relationship between man and machine starts to change in warfare. And I don't know how far along that course we are today. Something to think about.
0: Phil, absolutely. All right, well, a few pointers on some ways to explore the issues of World War One. Thanks very much.

You have just heard an edited discussion from 1999 on the First World War from a military perspective. The event took place at the Combat Studies Institute in the United States.

0: we willed it not.
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tiny village lay among the mountains of a country from which for 4 years the men had gone forth to fight. First, the best men had gone, then the older men, then the youths, and lastly the schoolboys. It will be seen that no men could have been left in the village except the very aged and the bodily incapacitated, who soon died, owing to the war policy of the government, which was to let the useless perish, that there might be more food for the useful. Now it chanced that while all the men went away, save those left to die of slow starvation, only a few returned, and these few were crippled and disfigured in various ways. One young man had only part of a face, and had to wear a painted tin mask, like a holiday maker. Another had two legs but no arms, and another two arms but no legs. One man could scarcely be looked at by his own mother, having had his eyes burned out of his head until he stared like death. One had neither arms nor legs, and was mad of his misery besides, and lay all day in a cradle like a baby. And there was a quite old man who strangled night and day from having sucked in poison gas, and another, a mere boy, who shook like a leaf in a high wind, from shell shock, and screamed at a sound. And he too had lost a hand, and part of his face, though not enough to warrant the expense of a mask for him. All these men, except he who had been crazed by horror of himself, had been furnished with ingenious appliances to enable them to be partly self-supporting, and to earn enough to pay their share of the taxes which burdened their defeated nation. To go through that village after the war was something like going through a life-size toy village with all the mechanical figures wound up and clicking. Only instead of the figures being new and gay and pretty, they were battered and grotesque and inhuman. There would be the windmill and the smithy and the public house. There would be the row of cottages, the village church, the sparkling waterfall, the party-coloured fields spread out like bright kerchiefs on the hillsides, the parading fowl, the goats and cows, though not many of these last. There would be the women, and with them some children. Very few, however, for the women had been getting reasonable, and were now refusing to have sons who might one day be sent back to them limbless and mad, to be rocked in cradles, for many years perhaps. Still the younger women, softer creatures of impulse, had borne a child or two. One of these, born the second year of the war, was a very blonde and bullet-headed rascal of three, with a bullying air and of a roving disposition. But such traits appear engaging in children of sufficiently tender years, and he was a sort of village plaything, here, there, and everywhere, on the most familiar terms with the wrecks of the war which the government of that country had made. He tried on the tin mask and played with the baker's mechanical leg, so indulgent were they of his caprices, and it amused him excessively to rock the cradle of the man who had no limbs, and who was his father. In and out he ran, and was humoured to his bent. To one he seemed the son he had lost, to another the son he might have had, had the world gone differently. To others he served as a brief escape from the shadow of a future without hope, to others yet the diversion of an hour. This last was especially true of the blind man, who sat at the door of his old mother's cottage, binding brooms. The presence of the child seemed to him like a warm ray of sunshine falling across his hand, and he would lure him to linger by letting him try on the great blue goggles, which he found it best to wear in public. But no disfigurement or deformity appeared to frighten the little fellow. These had been his playthings from earliest infancy. One morning, his mother, being busy washing clothes, had left him alone, confident that he would soon seek out some friendly fragment of soldier and entertain himself till noon and hunger time. But occasionally children have odd notions and do the exact opposite of what one supposes. On this brilliant summer morning, the child fancied a solitary ramble along the bank of the mountain stream. Vaguely, he meant to seek a pool higher up and to cast stones in it. He wandered slowly, straying now and then into small valleys, or chasing wayside ducks. It was past 10 before he gained the green-gleaming and foam-whitened pool, sunk in the shadow of a tall grey rock, over whose flat top 3 pine trees swayed in the fresh breeze. Under them,
Looking to the child like a white cloud in a green sky, stood a beautiful young man, poised on the sheer brink for a dive. A single instant he stood there, clad only in shadow and sunshine. The next, he had dived so expertly that he scarcely splashed up the water around him. Then his dark, dripping head rose in sight, his glittering arm thrust up, and he swam vigorously to shore. He climbed the rock for another dive. These actions he repeated in pure sport and joy in life so often that his little spectator became dizzy with watching. At length he had enough of it and stooped for his discarded garments. These he carried to a more sheltered spot and rapidly put on, the child still wide-eyed and wondering, for indeed he had much to occupy his attention. He had two arms, two legs, a whole face with eyes, nose, mouth, chin, and ears, complete. He could see, for he had glanced about him as he dressed. He could speak, for he sang loudly. He could hear, for he had turned quickly at the whir of pigeon wings behind him. His skin was smooth all over, and nowhere on it were the dark scarlet maps which the child found so interesting on the arms, face, and breast of the burned man. He did not strangle every little while, or shiver madly, and scream at a sound. It was truly inexplicable, and therefore terrifying. The child was beginning to whimper, to tremble, to look wildly about for his mother, when the young man observed him. "Hello!" he cried eagerly. "If it isn't a child!" He came forward across the footbridge with a most ingratiating smile, for this was the first time that day he had seen a child, and he had been thinking it remarkable that there should be so few children in a valley where, when he had travelled that way 5 years before, there had been so many he had scarcely been able to find pennies for them. So he cried, "Hello!" quite joyously, and searched in his pockets. But, to his amazement, the bullet-headed little blonde boy screamed out in terror and fled for protection into the arms of a hurriedly approaching young woman. She embraced him with evident relief and was lavishing on him terms of scolding and endearment in the same breath. When the traveller came up, looking as if his feelings were hurt, "I assure you, madam," said he, "that I only meant to give your little boy these pennies." He examined himself with an air of wonder. "What on earth is there about me to frighten a child?" he queried plaintively. The young peasant woman smiled indulgently on them both, on the child now sobbing, his face buried in her skirt, and on the boyish, perplexed, and beautiful young man. "It is because he finds the Hare Traveller so strange-looking," she said, curtsying. "He is quite small," she showed his smallness with a gesture, "and it is the first time he has even seen a whole man."

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Now, on HistoryRadio.org, Professor John Merriman lectures on trench warfare during the First World War. The recording is part of Yale University's Open Courses, and was published online under a Creative Commons license. The audio has been edited for time.

We are the guns and your masters. Saw ye our flashes? Heard ye the scream of our shells in the night and the shuddering crashes? Over the fields and the flats and the reeds of the barrier water, to wait on the hour of our choosing, the minute decided for slaughter? Gilbert Franca.

officers weren't all fancy generals who were sitting drinking champagne, plotting the deaths of all these people. The junior officers, they're the ones that blew the whistles and said, follow me, men, and they'd jump over armed with only a pistol. They're toast. July 1st, 1916, just the first day of the Battle of the Somme, 20,000 British soldiers were killed, not just killed and wounded, dead, in one day. The invasion of Belgium brought Britain into the war, and the Germans were counting on the fact that it would take Britain a very, very long time to raise an army, not a navy, but an army of any size, and what they called the British Expeditionary Force does arrive and takes its place next to the French, but it's very small because, unlike the French, they did not have military conscription until late in the war. Germany, as France, as everybody, was worried about the home front, hurt their chances of pulling this off by moving some divisions to Alsace to try to blunt the force there, and also some more are headed off to the Eastern Front because they start to realize that the Russians are mobilizing more rapidly than they thought they could. It's possible to argue that the Battle of the Marne saves Paris and saves France. And Schlieffen would have gone crazy about this. The last thing he said, supposedly in his life, was let the last soldier touch the English Channel and then come down and hit Paris. But they turned down before that, and the first planes were reconnaissance planes, and at one point in this huge engagement featuring just enormous, enormous armies, in the German case supplied by trains going many every hour across the Rhine, the French planes see that there's a big gap in the German lines, and so they counterattack. And you could hear the battle in Paris. You could hear the roll of thunder of the guns. When you ask how the French home front holds together so long, it's that the Germans are so close. And in 1918, they'll be close again. In 1918, they're firing this huge gun, which the British soldiers call Big Bertha, and it's lobbing from way, way the hell up in the north. It's lobbing shells from behind the German lines all the way to Paris. On Easter Sunday, 1918, hit an apartment house on the Church of Saint-Gervais, an apartment house on the Boulevard Port-Royal, one on the Rue de Rivoli. And so the Germans are so close. But in 1914, what happens is that the commander of Paris, Gallieni, he commandeers the Paris taxis, and they're literally carrying soldiers out to the front at the Battle of the Marne. The Battle of the Marne stops the German advance, and then the race to the sea begins, and they try to outflank each other. Both sides are trying to turn the corner. You know, they end up at the sea. And at that point, the trenches are dug literally from the sea all the way to Switzerland. Only a couple people who had seen what was going on in the Russo-Japanese War of 1904-1905 could have imagined that this war in which the offense was supposed to have every advantage. Remember, the French commander said, élan vital, we need the frenetic, patriotic energy. That's all we need. We need to attack and keep on attacking. It doesn't work out that way. And the reason that you have all of these millions of people killed, the flower of British youth, the flower of every youth in that period, is because this offensive war becomes a defensive struggle in which breaking through is almost literally impossible. Most people are killed by shells in World War I than dying in any other way. And there are new and horrible ways of dying. Flamethrowers, for example. Poison gas, which is first used by the Germans at Ypres, one of the many battles of Ypres. There's 12 battles of the same river in northern Italy. There are several battles of the Somme. I mean, these battles keep on happening because large chunks of real estate are virtually impossible to conquer. And so trenches are defensive weapons. And one of the reasons that the breakthrough is impossible is that when you're going to try to break through these trenches, what they have is what they call creeping barrages. You know, they start trying to, and lots of people died, they try to coordinate the shelling so to go in advance of the people going over the top and then trying to carry 60 pounds, pick up 60 pounds sometimes, worth of stuff on your back and down into these horrible craters full of all sorts of crap and dead floating rats and dead floating bodies of human beings, and to try to get to break through. And then you run into machine guns. And the machine guns, which can fire, 600 rounds a minute. And the Gatling guns had first been used, in the American Civil War, but these are much more rapid firing. And they aim basically at your knees, and they just sort of go back and forth,
back and forth, and then barbed wire. One of the things that soldiers had to carry with them are wire cutters, and sometimes the wire cutters weren't equal to the task of cutting the wire. It's hard to cut wire if, you know, people are firing machine guns at you as well. And so that's why the trenches are, you know, fairly elaborate defensive weapons, and everybody has seen the footage of real battle. I mean, sometimes they've wrecked it. And they used to have this amazing small clip of, you see these three guys and they're about ready to go, and one guy blows his whistle, say, "Follow me," and the first guy goes up and he gets his head over, then he's dead, he falls back, and the second guy goes up and he gets a little further, then you see his body hit. And then the third guy, and you don't know what happens to him, but his chances weren't very good. So breaking through, I mean, it's there are debates on how ridiculous these people like Nivelle were, or Foch and Joffre and the whole gang, because they keep ordering these attacks. The breakthrough is going to come next. We've really got them. We're going to break through. But they don't break through, or they can't break through. And that is background for the mutinies. And the first real breakthrough doesn't come until March 1918 in the Ludendorff Offensive. And then they overrun their supplies, and it kind of snaps back like a rubber band and pushes them back. And the Germans at that point know that they're not going to win the war. When the war ends with German troops far inside France. So how do you explain that back to the home front? And the Berlin home front has started to collapse. There's great deprivation, great problems getting enough to eat in that situation, and that will make it easier later for Hitler and many other little would-be Hitlers to argue that you were winning, but you were stabbed in the back by the Jews and the communists and the socialists and the peaceniks and all of these people from their point of view. And so when you do these creeping barrages, you know, you're indicating where the attack's going to come. And behind the trenches, the Germans, as do the French, have railroad lines that are used to bring in reinforcements, to bring in supplies. And so what you do is you bring in supplies, you bring in reinforcements. Breaking through is very, very difficult. It's almost impossible. And that's why you have the carnage. There are more British soldiers killed or seriously wounded in the first 3 days of the Battle of the Somme than there were Americans killed in World War I, Korea, and Vietnam. In 3 days, the first 3 days. Somebody said, you discuss your own death as if you were discussing a lunch that you were planning tomorrow. And someone else said, I didn't want to die at least until I'd finished reading The Return of the Native. And so that again is background for the mutinies. And what is amazing is that the armies hold together really until 1917. And even beyond the Austro-Hungarian Empire. And the Russian case, too, is remarkable. The Battle of Tannenberg is just, you know, an amazing battle in 1914. And there's so many casualties, they couldn't even count them. There's so many people dead. And there had never been a war like this. No one had ever seen, couldn't have imagined a war like this. So, I mean, the English had the advantage of having the channel there. That you go to the officers' club in Victoria Station, have a decent lunch, knock down a couple pints of beer, and you're on the front in the early evening and can be dead by early evening. With these Welsh miners in Belgium, they tunneled under this sort of promontory that's sticking up, that's a defensive position for the Germans, and they bring in all these munitions and they blow the thing up. They blow this huge thing up. In Kent, supposedly it is said that people in Kent on and near the coast of the English Channel could actually hear the explosion. So the war is that close. And of course, it's close in other ways. Imagine that you lived in a village in France or anywhere, and the facteur, in our case, the factrice, the mail carrier comes. It's you don't want the mail carrier to come to your house. You don't want mail, because he would be carrying a telegram saying, be proud of X, who has just died for, you fill in the country, Turkey, Bulgaria, Romania, France, Germany, Russia, Britain, anywhere. It became a war like no other war, and with the only possible exception is the Spanish Civil War, has given birth to really the greatest writing about arguably any war, certainly in history, and arguably any events outside of maybe the rise of Hitler and National Socialism. And they're still arguing over